0: past seven, where a 27-year-old man allegedly verbally challenged police and ran towards a female constable before being shot. Assistant Commissioner Brett McFadden says investigators will review CCTV footage to establish what happened in the minutes leading up to police arriving.
1: The lead investigator is also working closely with the family to understand the complex background for the 27-year-old male that has been injured. Naturally, the support that has been provided to the police involved is ongoing, and the circumstances and the justification for the use of their tactics will be part of the investigation.
0: The 27-year-old man underwent emergency surgery last night and is now in a serious but stable condition. Police believe they've found the body of a woman who went missing earlier this month in Sydney's West. The 58-year-old woman was last heard from by family on the 8th of June in Winston Hills. Investigations then led detectives to arrest a 34-year-old man at Tomarong on the south coast on the 11th of June. He's been charged with murder and remains before the courts. On Sunday afternoon, investigators found the body believed to be the missing woman in bushland in the Blue Mountains National Park. New South Wales opposition leader Kelly Sloan says she'll have a greater focus on a possible new metro for southwestern Sydney if elected next year. The state government has already funded business cases for more rail connections in Sydney's west, with a potential view to a new metro. A metro for southwestern Sydney and a cut to payroll tax are key planks in the opposition's reply to Tuesday's state budget. Ms Sloan says southwestern Sydney urgently needs more transport options, especially with the opening of the new airport later this year.
2: We want to make sure the people in places like Leppington and Camden and right through southwestern Sydney have the opportunity to get where they need to go faster, and particularly as it relates to that airport. For many of them, it's quicker to get to Mascot than it is to the new airport in Bradfield.
0: Treasurer Jim Chalmers says criticism over the federal government's tax changes will fade over time. Yesterday, Labor's reforms passed Parliament with changes to the capital gains tax discount and negative gearing packaged together, with a tax cut for income earners and an expanded instant asset write-off for businesses. Mr Chalmers says history shows significant economic reform in Australia is always contentious, but that Labor's budget changes are a win for workers and first home buyers.
3: Every time there's tax reform, people say the sky will fall in, people say that it is disastrous. But typically what happens in time is people look back on big tax reform and wonder what all of the fuss is about. And I'm confident that will happen again. Yes.
0: King Charles has revealed he will not move into Buckingham Palace when the 10-year project to refurbish the building is complete. Europe correspondent Mazoe Ford reports.
4: The Buckingham Palace resurfacing program is now in its 10th and final year. A palace spokesperson said that while His Majesty retains huge affection for Buckingham Palace and a deep respect for its role in royal and public life, he and the Queen will not make it their personal residence. This would break almost two centuries of royal tradition, where the monarch lives and works at the palace. A spokesperson says the building will remain a workplace for the royal household and a national heritage asset with more access for the public. Once the refurbishment is done, the royal family's annual funding will be reset to a lower amount. Mazoe Ford, ABC News London.
0: To soccer, and the Netherlands have a 2-0 lead over Tunisia at half-time at the FIFA Men's World Cup in Kansas. In the other live match in Group F, Japan and Sweden remain scoreless at the break. If no goals are scored in the second half of either match, the Netherlands will finish top of the group with Japan second and Sweden third. And the Socceroos are looking to secure a spot in the knockout stages of the World Cup when they take on Paraguay in their final group match. The game kicks off in San Francisco at midday, Australian Eastern Standard Time. To the weather, showers across the west and central inland plains, tending scattered with possible thunderstorms across the far northern inland plains. Showers along the northern and central coasts, tending isolated elsewhere in the east. Sydney's weather, cloudy with a high chance of showers and a top of 18 degrees.
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0: Cup fever this morning. The Socceroos taking on Paraguay in their final group stage match at the Men's World Cup. Kickoff midday, Sydney time. Lots of places to watch the game, including the live site here in Parramatta Square. We'll cross there later this hour to hear from some of those getting ready for it.
1: I tell you what, any boss who sacks anyone for not turning up today is a bum.
0: Remember that. If you are looking for options of where to spend your afternoon, Darling Harbour, Tumbalong Park, Olympic Park, Homebush, Cathy Freeman Park, Maryland Civic Square, Maryland's North Bondi Park as well, Sydney Fish Markets, Auction Hall, and obviously pubs and clubs all around town will have the game on. Kickoff, as I say, 12 p.m. It is Friday the 26th of June. G'day, it's Hamish here. Also coming up this hour, big royal news. King Charles, Queen Camilla, will never move into Buckingham Palace, breaking almost two centuries of tradition. You're going to hear all about that very soon. We're also giving away our final double pass to Mackenzie from Bell Shakespeare. All you need to do is tell me which Shakespearean play I'm thinking of this morning. I've given you two clues already. Here is your third clue for this morning.
2: Men of few words are the best men.
0: There we go. That's your third and final clue. You'll get your cue to call at 10:30 this morning. Let's check the traffic.
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0: Traffic. At Clarence on Chifley Road near Scenic Hill, a broken down truck. The site has been cleared, but there are heavy traffic conditions still in both directions. At Homebush West, M4 motorway on ramp from Homebush Bay Drive, a broken down B double, eastbound traffic affected. At Mossman, Spit Road at Parowee Road, a broken down truck, moderate traffic conditions, one of three southbound lanes affected. And at Dulwich Hill, New Canterbury Road at Constitution Road, traffic lights flashing yellow at the moment, all directions of traffic affected. If there's anything else you're seeing that we should know about, 1300 222 702 is the number.
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0: It is 8 minutes past 10 on 702 mornings. It's 12 degrees here in Parramatta Square at the moment. To some palace intrigue this morning with news that King Charles and Queen Camilla will never move into Buckingham Palace, the famous royal residence, breaking almost two centuries of tradition. It's despite the residence undergoing extensive renovations over the past decade, costing around £369 million. That must be something like six or seven hundred million Aussie dollars. It does say something, though, about the changing shape of the monarchy. Journalist Juliet Reardon is here to explain a little more. A very good morning to you, Juliet.
6: Good morning, Hamish.
0: Why are they... Because this is a bit complicated. They actually don't live there currently, and they haven't lived there. It's just that previously the monarch has.
6: Correct. I mean, obviously King Charles was raised at Buckingham Palace, so he has lived there as a child. But yes, the Queen, the late Queen, lived there, and Charles, as king, has never lived there. Now, he didn't move in originally because the palace for the last, it's coming up for 9 years now, and it's going to finish in its 10th year, has been going on, undergoing this thing called a resurfacing program, which you and I would call a refurb. And it's been a big thing, a massive thing. The palace had to have all sorts of structural stuff done. And the sovereign grant, which is the money that the king gets from the tax office, has been, from the taxpayer, was increased in order to cover that refurbishment. And that will end in a year's time. And we have just heard overnight that the king and queen do not intend to move into Buckingham Palace. They will stay in their London home, Clarence House, which is just across the park from Buckingham Palace. The palace will still be the royal HQ. There's still the royal household there. The comms office is still there, for instance. And it will still be the centre of ceremonial activities. So we'll still see that balcony appearance. There'll still be the changing of the guard, etc. And when state visitors come, there will still be state dinners there. The king and queen may stay overnight when they're hosting state visitors, but it will not be their home. You know, there are 775 bedrooms in Buckingham Palace.
0: 775 bedrooms. Wow.

0: What are they going to do with all of those?
1: Well, what indeed? What indeed? But one of them will not, or two of them will not be for the king and queen. So, yes, I think it's for the king's, from the king's point of view, this is the king's decision. Although I understand that Prince William will also not move into Buckingham Palace when his time comes. The idea is to open it up more to the public. So it will be used more for public events. I believe that the gardens are there are plans for the gardens to be used more in the summer months for the public. So it's about sort of democratizing it as much as anything else.
0: It's sort of, I was reading the detail about this, and what struck me was that in many ways this is quite similar to the approach that Australia's Governor General has been taking since taking up that post. If you go to an event at any of the Governor General's residences now, Her Excellency says, well, I'm welcoming you, but this is your house, this is the Australian people's house, and we very much see this as just, you know, we're the kind of current occupants of it, but this is for the public actually, and we want as many people flowing through here as possible. Is that, you know, maybe they describe it differently, but is that a bit what they're doing in the UK?
1: I mean, the king has always had this idea that these public houses, these royal houses, they do belong to the public, because although they are gifted to the monarch when they're monarchs, otherwise they are paid for and looked after by the public purse, and therefore the public should have more access to them. You know, people get to go to them when they go to events or when you have investitures, but it would be lovely to have more members of the public pass through. And it's not just Buckingham Palace who will be opening up, it's other palaces as well, for more public involvement in these houses.
0: Royal correspondent Juliet Reardon is here. The number's 1300 222 702. Chris is here from Dundas with a novel idea. I suspect this might be a cheeky idea. Good morning, Chris.
2: Good morning, Hamish. I mean, this opens up all sorts of opportunities for travel and tourism. You know, should the Buckingham Palace be registered on Airbnb and you know, be available for rental, or novel experiences? One week at the palace and dinner in the state room included, something like that.
0: Yeah, I mean, a retiree house swap, perhaps, Chris.
2: Yeah, oh, yes, that's a great idea.
0: Have you got a nice spot in Sydney that you'd like to offer in return, or in Australia?
2: Well, not me personally, but I mean, there's always Admiralty House or something like that, Yes, any of our many heritage estates up in the mountains, down the Southern Highlands. I'm sure the government be free to do that sort of swap.
0: All right, Chris, thank you very much. I don't know if they'd be up for that, Juliet Reardon.
1: I don't know. There's an awful lot of cleaning involved as well when you check out.
0: There is a more serious side to this story, though, because it does relate to tax and the royals paying tax. The king, well, according to these documents, has paid more than £30 million in tax since taking over as head of state. But up until now, what has been the tax arrangement for the royals?
1: So the Queen, the late Queen, in the long distance past, didn't used to pay tax. And then it was decided, she decided that she would pay tax, but we didn't know how much she paid. And we have never known how much the monarch paid until now. So this is the first reveal of what tax the monarch pays. The King himself did reveal his taxes and his accounts as Prince of Wales. So he's carrying that transparency through to this new job. And his son, the Prince of Wales now, who didn't previously, hasn't in previous years revealed his tax, has done the same. So we know that the King has paid more than £30 million since becoming King, and Prince William has paid more than £20 million since he's become Prince of Wales. So £50 million between them.
0: And is this in part to deal with the fact that there are so many problems for the royals? Obviously, Andrew being one of them. But, you know, there is increased scrutiny, I suppose, on the behaviour of the royals, but the conditions offered, the treatment of the royals, should be interpreted in that context as well.
1: I think so.

Oh, yes. This is about increased transparency around royal finances. I think the monarchy and the king and the royal comms team have been quite frustrated about all those stories that keep on coming out, uncovering some new corner of royal finance that creates a negative headline. It is very complex, the financing of the royal family. And I know, because I was looking through the accounts last night, and it kind of makes you

0: for royal work, for royal palaces.
1: Juliet Reardon, really appreciate your time this morning. Thank you very much.
0: Pleasure.
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1: It is 17 minutes past 10. We're keeping an eye on the live sites across Sydney as Socceroos supporters head out and about around about lunchtime is kickoff. But clearly a few people taking the opportunity to clock off early from work. We'd love to hear from you if you're heading down to one of the live sites. If you're already there, 1300 222 702. Sam from Woolloomooloo has been in touch telling me he is the biggest soccer supporter in the country. Has been to 3,792 football games in Australia, 20 overseas, also Socceroos games in Sydney. I dare you to beat that if you can. Before that, though, for people who have to flee dangerous situations like domestic violence, for example, there are so many things to consider and plan for. A charity out of Sydney is helping people furnish their new homes to try and make that pathway smoother. It's the focus of this Sunday's episode of Compass. Ben Stammer is the co-founder of ReLove, and Shauna McKellar is a ReLove client. They're with me in the studio this morning to explain a bit more. Very good morning to you, Ben and Shauna. Thanks for dropping by.
6: Thank you.
7: Thank you.
1: So, Ben, can you explain what this idea is and how it works?
6: Yeah, look, it's a really simple concept, Hamish, of just connecting lots and lots of great quality pre-love furniture and homewares to people who need it. We have our ReLove free store in Alexandria. 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So caseworkers bring their clients into ReLove. We've got an hour shopping appointment. They choose everything they need to get restarted, and then we deliver and set up the very next day.
1: So it's not a place that you can walk in off the street and say, that's the furniture I want. What are the sorts of scenarios that people might find themselves in that do lead them through your doors?
6: Yeah, look, we work right across the board. So homelessness is, you know, usually a common factor, but it's, you know, so it's people experiencing homelessness. It's women who have been impacted by domestic violence. It's youth at risk. It's older women, people coming out of incarceration.
1: So, Shauna, can you tell us a little bit about you? How did you become involved with ReLove?
7: So I came to Sydney in 2021, fleeing domestic violence. sorry. So how I came involved with ReLove, I came into a transitional housing property and basically I had no furniture, no nothing. Like, we came to Sydney with the clothes on our backs and started from nothing. My caseworker at the time said that there was this massive warehouse, talking about ReLove, who give out all this free furniture and, you know, they help women that's fleeing DV. And, so that's how I come to know ReLove.
1: I suppose we can all understand, and, you know, if we read stories about people who find themselves in these situations, I guess we can understand there's a degree of precariousness, that it's a difficult situation.
7: Yeah.
1: But can you understand? Can you help us understand the practicalities? If you're going to leave a dangerous situation and you don't have anything to go to, where do you start? What's going through your mind? You know, often people say this thing, why don't women just leave?
7: Yeah.
1: And we all know now that we do know a bit more, but that's not that easy.
7: It's not that easy. And, you know, in my case, I was stuck in that cycle for 10 years before I was able to leave. It is the case. Like, you know, what do you do? Where do you go? I just think, I don't know.
1: What difference did it make for you when you went to ReLove, seeing what was available? Like, what did that change for you in terms of this journey?
7: Oh, it changed everything. I still remember my first experience going to ReLove. I was like, I walked in and I was just like, all this furniture, like, this is free. Like, I can have, you know, I can pick this. And I just think

0: I imagine that without that, things would have been really challenging. Ben, yeah. How many people have you had through the doors since you started this?
1: Yeah, so we started this only 4.5 years ago, and we've scaled it really quickly. We're now working at around about 25 homes a week. So that's usually supporting, you know, 50 to 60 people a week, a lot of, you know, single mum family units. And so this year we're aiming to get over 1,000 families that we're supporting. So it'll be about 2,500 people.
0: And where do you get the furniture from?
1: We get the furniture from offices. We get the furniture from hotels, from suppliers with excess stock. We're doing this at scale. You know, we recently got a hotel donation of 90 hotel rooms. So everything in those hotel rooms, right down to the teaspoons and the tea towels, were donated. That was 47 furniture trucks turning up over 3 days. So, you know, there's a lot of furniture that's otherwise going to landfill that we're very grateful recipients of.
0: So, Ben, if people are listening this morning and they are in business, they have office space, they have hotels or whatever it is, are you looking for more contributions?
1: Absolutely. We need furniture, but we also need partnerships. We need people to come alongside us to work on this, you know, what's effectively community in action together.
0: What do you mean by partnerships? Like ongoing arrangements with a hotel chain, for example?
1: Totally. It could be furniture, it could be financial, it could be teams coming in to volunteer at ReLove. We're very much powered by volunteers, and that's a really essential part of our, you know, whole operating model as well.
0: Shauna, how are you doing? How is your family doing today?
2: I'm doing a lot better. My family's doing really well. We've been fortunate to, you know, I'm established now and got a nice home and we're safe and we're doing really well.
0: And what does life look like? You know, kids in school, tell me a little bit about what life is like. You said you came to Sydney with not much. What's Sydney? Sydney can be a tough city.
2: Sydney's changed our life, honestly. So, yeah, we came with nothing, but today, like my older son, Lethan, he's at Waverley College. He's in year 9. My son Zayden's about to start the junior school at Waverley and transition through there into the senior school next year. They're actually at Jarjum College at the moment. It's a small little independent school in Redfern. We'll have about 25 kids. So they're thriving at school, thriving outside of school. Yeah, we're doing really well.
0: And how about you?
2: I'm doing great. I'm a whole new person, I feel. I was just showing Ben some pictures, you know, I found of Shauna 5 years ago before Sydney and Shauna today, and it's a completely different woman.
0: Who do you see when you look back at those images? Like what sort of situation was she in?
2: She was stuck in a very vicious cycle of domestic violence, lost, broken. I just look lonely, like, you know, no life. Like I had, no hope for the future. It was just, I don't recognise that, Shauna.
0: Has it been a journey whereby there was a clear turning point or are there sort of multiple turning points along the way, incremental changes to get to the person that's here this morning?
2: Definitely multiple changes. You know, it's not a overnight everything gets better. It's definitely been a lot of seasons of growth and, you know, changes. It's been a lot of hiccups along the way, but I just keep picking myself back up and, you know, putting one foot in front of the other.
0: Obviously, you're taking part in this episode of Compass this weekend, which will air on the ABC. Nervous about talking publicly about it at all, or proud to tell the world?
2: A little bit nervous, but I think more so proud. Like a lot of women and a lot of people need to hear this story, and, you know, domestic violence is horrible. But there is a way out and there is a light at the end of the tunnel. So,
0: and is that your message to people listening? What is it that you want people to understand about folks like you who've been in this situation?
2: That there is hope and things do get better. And also help is out there. You've just got to want the help, you know. There's services, there's resources, there's people. And just, you know, talk about it. Like if you are happy to openly talk about it, people are willing to listen.
0: Yeah. Ben, what would you add to that?
1: Oh, look, absolutely. I mean, it's so ReLove is helping people restart. You know, ReLove is helping people break cycles of homelessness and poverty. Shauna is such a great example of someone that really drove for that change. You know, she's now got a safe home, but she's been able with ReLove to furnish the home with around $15,000 worth of material aid for no cost. chosen by her. So the choice of the clients is such an important part of our model. People come into our warehouse, which is like a big free store, and choose. And now Shauna is also working at the Aboriginal Legal Service. So she's now helping other women who you know, she can really relate to.
0: What are you doing there, Shauna?
2: So I'm a women advocate officer, part of the Women's Bail Advocacy Program. And, yeah, we help and support women on bail or that's on short-term remand, that's come in contact with the justice system. And, yeah, I just kind of provide all that holistic wraparound support.
0: That must be very rewarding work.
2: Very rewarding work. I love my job.
0: Good on you. Yeah. 1-300-222-702 is the number. Bernadette's here from Coogee. Good morning, Bernadette.
3: Good morning.
0: What did you want to add to this conversation?
3: As I said in my text that I sent in a few minutes ago, it makes me cry when I walk around the streets of the suburb that I live in, Coogee, and I see furniture and goods that are in perfect condition that have been put out for landfill. It makes me cranky for two reasons. One, because, you know, I make an effort, take it down to a charity shop. But the other, the problem is, and I've experienced this myself when I've had to move, is when you ring a lot of the charities, unless you can provide a driveway, they won't pick up the goods. And I've always thought that there must be some sort of program with council that would provide some pickup process and either drop it off to charities or even something like council provides some sort of pickup and drop off and a men's shed be produced. But then I've listened to the ReLove segment and I thought this would be a great opportunity where councils could work with ReLove to transport all those goods to their warehouse.
0: Is that something that you could do, Ben? I know because you're quite strict, right, about what you take in because part of it is also sort of recognising the value of the people that you're helping and making sure that it is quality.
1: Yeah, look, absolutely. We're very, very focused on the quality. And Bernadette, you know, you raise a really good question. We're just not funded out. Our two trucks and our van are full-time delivering to the clients that we're supporting. We're just not funded to be able to drive around and pick up furniture. So we really ask for community support in you know, helping get it to us. It's not possible for everyone. But it's a, you know, it's a very valid question and a problem that we need to solve together.
0: Mm. And do you take individual contributions? Like
1: yes.
0: If people listening want to support, contribute, how do they do that?
1: Yeah, look, absolutely. So just via the website, so relove.org.au, there's a donate furniture button. We just ask for photos so we can check the quality and make sure it's going to feel really, really great in the hands of the recipient.
0: Don't give them your crap, basically.
1: That's right. But we don't choose on style either. We love, you know, Nana's old flowery couch and we love really individual pieces because it's all choice. But yes, absolutely, we welcome community donations.
0: Shauna, favourite item in your house?
2: Oh, that's a hard one.
0: Got to be your bed, surely.
2: Yeah, actually, I'd say my bed. Got to get a good rest on that.
0: Shauna, look, it's just brilliant to hear what you're doing with your life and to see how much it's been turned around, in part through ReLove, but obviously so much of your own effort as well. We can only imagine what you've been going through. So thanks for sharing this morning.
2: Thanks for having me. Appreciate it.
0: Shauna McKellar there, a ReLove client. Ben Stammer, co-founder of ReLove. Thanks very much for dropping by.
1: Thanks, Hamish.
0: And you can catch this week's episode of Compass at 6:30 p.m. on ABC TV and on iView on Sunday. And, of course, if this conversation raises anything for you or if you need help or know someone that does, the number for support is 1-800-RESPECT. That's 1-800-737-732. So this is your cue to call for the tickets. We've got one last double pass to give away to Mackenzie, the new retelling of Macbeth from Bell Shakespeare. 1-300-222-702 is the number. I have given you three clues throughout the morning. More than enough, I suspect. All you need to do is tell me which Shakespearean play I am thinking about. 1-300-222-702 is the number. Let's get some news headlines and we'll see if we've got a winner on the other side of that. A very good morning at 10:30 to Tony Matthews.
4: Good morning, Hamish. A critical incident investigation is underway after a constable shot a man in the torso and arm after responding to a call out in Sydney's West last night. Police arrived at the unit in Fairfield around 7:30, where a 27-year-old man allegedly verbally challenged police and ran towards a female constable before being shot. He's undergone surgery and is in a stable condition in hospital. Hundreds of people in Venezuela remain trapped under rubble, and many more are still missing after two powerful earthquakes wreaked havoc in and around the capital, Caracas. The magnitude 7.2 and 7.5 quakes set off powerful aftershocks that have also left thousands homeless. Firefighters are monitoring a fire at a storage facility in southwest Sydney that's been burning since Wednesday afternoon. Fire and Rescue New South Wales says crews were able to put out most of the fire through a new access point at the Storage King in Chipping Norton, but hot spots throughout the site are still burning. India has beaten Bangladesh by 5 wickets at the Women's T20 Cricket World Cup in Manchester. India must beat the undefeated Australian team to qualify for the semi-finals. And thousands are expected at live sites across the country today as Australia plays its final group match of the FIFA World Cup. The Socceroos take on Paraguay in San Francisco at midday, Australian Eastern Standard Time. A win or a draw will secure Australia a spot in the knockout round. And the weather, Hamish, is looking a little better if you're planning to go to a live site. Just the chance of a shower or two and a top of 18.
0: I have thought of a solution for you, Tony, because you said, you know, your lovely hubby was not going to pick you up from the bus stop after work.
4: No. He's too busy watching soccer.
0: What about getting him to come and meet you at a live site?
4: Oh, he'll be at the live site.
0: I see.
4: He's not meeting me anywhere. He is fully focused. He's going into mental preparation now. He's been watching the earlier results. He's a little bit worried by the earlier results. I can't tell you why, other than we're not in as strong a position. So we do need to do well, apparently. But... He's not going to meet me anywhere.
0: I hope you have a happy afternoon, wherever you may be, Tony. Thank you very much.
4: Thanks.
0: Let's see if we've got a winner. I've got one last double pass to give away to see Mackenzie as part of the Bell Shakespeare Company's production of Macbeth, a retelling of Macbeth that's on at the moment. Let's see if we've got a winner. Katie's here from the Central Coast. I've given you 3 clues. Katie, can you pick the Shakespearean play I'm thinking of?
5: I can. I only heard one of the clues, but it's Henry V and it's the Battle Cry Before the Battle of Agincourt.
0: Well done, Katie. You're our final winner.
5: Oh, thank you, Hamish.
0: So a double pass, a drink voucher as well. So you caught one of the clues. I'm going to see if you can pick all 3 of our clues, just so we can explain them for listeners. Okay. Here was the first one. Okay, so those are tennis balls. Can you tell me what the relationship is with Henry V?
5: And tennis balls. I can only think of Rosencrantz and Guildenstern when they were playing pretend tennis. I don't know the relationship.
0: Okay, so the King of France sends King Henry a box of tennis balls as a gift.
5: Right.
0: It's an insult to mock his youth.
5: Insult. Yes, he should be going and playing youthful games.
0: Exactly. Here's the second clue. I think maybe this was the one you recognised.
6: The Black Seal shall rule England. We few, we happy few, we band of ruthless bastards. All for one,
7: and each man for himself.
0: So, can you explain that one?
5: It's a mishmash of lots of things. I don't know. Is it Monty Python? Someone doing a spoof.
0: It's Blackadder. So Rowan Atkinson there.
5: Yeah.
0: A parody of the St. Crispin's Day speech in Henry V. And the final clue was this.
8: Men of few words are the best men.
0: Yes. Can you identify that bit?
5: No.
0: So the boy, the character The Boy, is speaking about the cowardly English soldiers in the play Act 3, Scene 2. Anyway, so which was the one that led you to conclude it was Henry V? Was it the...
5: It was the Blackadder one. But yeah. My favourite quote from Henry V is right at the end when he's had the beautiful French bride foisted upon him. And he says, there is witchcraft in your lips, Kate. And when I married my husband, I wanted him to say that to me in our vows. And he said, absolutely not.
0: What about on the bad days? Does he wheel it out now?
5: Maybe black magic. But yeah, no, he's over the years gotten used to my absolute love for Henry V and me telling him when I grow up I'm going to marry Henry. But yeah, that's another story.
0: Why were you going to marry Henry V?
5: Oh, I fell in love with Henry V when I studied it when I did the HSC all those years ago. I just thought he was an amazing person for someone so young to achieve so much and for such a big turnaround in his life.
0: Okay. Well, you're a very worthy winner of this prize, Kate.
5: I might even take my husband with me.
0: you and your witchy lips. Have a great day. I'm going to put you on hold and pass you back to Geordie to sort out the tickets.
5: Thanks, Hamish.
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0: It is 23 minutes to 11 on 7.02 Mornings. We were talking earlier about the King and Queen never moving into Buckingham Palace. Greg's here from Saratoga. Good morning.
12: G'day, Hamish.
0: So you've been inside, have you?
12: Look, we did a trip in 2011, did a tour of Buckingham Palace. And being a history nut, I dragged my wife through the Tower of London and the war rooms, and I thought I'd better do something politic and let her go to the Buckingham Palace. I can't say I was too keen, but it turned out to be one of the best days of the trip.
0: Why?
12: Well, you know, like it was full of history itself. We saw all the coaches that they've used, the Fabergé eggs, and there was even a display on the engineering that went into Catherine's train of her wedding dress, which I found amazing. You know, they had all these engineers working on the train falling perfectly. And I remember exiting Buckingham Palace, we're going through Woodlands, and there was a little ice cream stand, and we paid about €3 or €4 for a bucket of ice cream. And I thought, oh my God. And Carol said, my wife said, for God's sake, look where you are, Greg. You know, Buckingham Palace, you get a bucket of ice cream with a coat of arms on it. What more do you want?
0: Behave yourself, Greg.
12: That's right. I had a similar reaction on another trip we did to the Vatican, and we're at a coffee shop. Looking at the Vatican, we had to pay about €4 for a coffee. I wasn't too pleased about that either.
0: Greg, thank you very much. You sound like a fun travel companion. Thank you for your call.
12: I am.
0: Thanks for your call this morning. It is 22 minutes to 11.
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0: Well, these are some of the sounds in San Francisco right now. The beers certainly seem to be flowing in San Francisco as Aussies there gear up for the Socceroos World Cup clash with Paraguay. Kickoff at midday Sydney time. Plenty of places to watch the game here in Sydney. Plenty of live sites as well. I mentioned them earlier. ABC's Rhiannon Solomon Marin, though, is at one of them right here in Parramatta Square. Very good morning to you, Rhiannon.
14: Good morning, Hamish.
0: I can't actually see where it is outside the window just yet. Where is it precisely, and are many people there yet?
14: Look, it's just near the upturned bus. I'm sure people in Parramatta know that sculpture well. So it's just in front of there, just in front of Western Sydney Uni, where the steps are that you can sit on. There's a steady trickle of people coming in. The atmosphere is a little subdued at the moment because obviously Socceroos haven't started, but they are playing Japan and Sweden on the big screen right now. So there's a decent number of people who have already snagged one of those coveted bean bags that they've put out to sit and get a prime spot for when the action kicks off. Western Sydney Wanderers have got a little booth here as well, which is exciting. So I guess if the World Cup is your first foray into football, then maybe there's a chance to see that there's more beyond that and you can get into the A-League as well. But yeah, I'm sure it'll get a lot more exciting once it gets closer to that kickoff time.
0: There's plenty of live sites, not just here at Parramatta Square. There's Tumbalong Park, Darling Harbour, Cathy Freeman Park, Sydney Olympic Park, North Bondi Park as well. Here are some of the fans at Darling Harbour talking to the ABC.
9: Just love the Socceroos, love soccer all my life, and what a better place to be.
15: Why have you come? Because your dad dragged you along?
16: Yeah, but I'm also here to cheer on for Australia.
15: Absolutely. Have you got a favourite player for Australia?
16: Eric Kunda.
15: Okay, why?
16: Because he's fast and I like him.
0: Rhiannon, have you had a chance to chat to many of the folk at Parramatta yet?
14: I have not. I have not. Everyone here looks pretty locked in on the game that they've come and to sit and watch the previous match. But there is, you know, there's no shortage of Socceroos scarves straight across a lot of people who are here, and there are a lot of little kids. I feel bad for the people at Western Sydney Uni who are in the classrooms or the building that's right next to this live site, because once the action starts and they're hearing the cheering while they're sitting in class, they might be tempted to wag and jump out and watch it all unfold later on.
0: Yeah, I mean, obviously we haven't won, but a lot of people sort of referring to an important moment in Australia's sporting and cultural history.
17: I tell you what, any boss who sacks anyone for not turning up today is a bum.
0: Is it just the fact that it's midday on a Friday afternoon? Is that why there's sort of so much discussion about whether or not you have to be at work this afternoon?
14: Look, it's a good question. I mean, I'd have to defect to our late, great former Prime Minister for that one. I do note that, yes, it is midday on a Friday afternoon, but, yes, this is a crucial match for the Socceroos.
0: To be clear, though, the Premier did rule out declaring a public holiday.
18: No, absolutely not. And... I can't do it. It's not possible just to call at a minute's notice a public holiday for New South Wales. I don't understand. You're making me out to be the unreasonable person here, Archie.
0: That's Chris Minns there speaking to 2GB. So we should be clear to listeners. It's not a formal public holiday this afternoon.
14: Absolutely, yes. That is true. Although, you know, the AFL in Victoria, they have a public holiday for their grand final. So, you know, there's scope in the future.
0: Yeah, okay. Can we talk about nerves, Rhiannon? We were catching up with Danielle back at Irvine earlier today. That's Jackson's mum. Here's what she had to say about her son.
19: He's a very positive person and he's always rallying the troops around him. I think it's been a really intense training camp and I think, you know, everyone's feeling a little tired. It's been a long camp for all the boys and I think they're looking forward to a little bit of relief, hopefully. But also, you know, excited for the game and, keen to get this done.
0: That's Danielle Jackson, Danielle back at Irvine talking to us earlier. Rhiannon, in terms of the match itself, obviously, as Danielle was pointing out, the Aussies don't always do so well against the Latin American teams.
14: That is true. And I think, I mean, going into this, I think people probably thought Paraguay were, you know, an easy team to beat, but then they did beat Turkey. So I think, I don't know, I mean, I'm not a soccer expert, but it could go either way or it could be a close one. So I can definitely understand the nerves that people might be feeling. And, you know, it's not do or die, but it might be. And it's a crucial match for the Socceroos. So it just sort of depends on what happens and how the other teams go and where they'll progress in the cup, I suppose.
0: And Rhiannon, in terms of the live site itself, do you know what sort of crowd they're expecting as things unfold this afternoon?
14: I'm not 100% sure, but based on the number of beanbags that they've put out for people, I'd say a healthy amount. I'd say a couple hundred people. And look, it is starting to fill up. So if people are thinking of coming down, they should come down quickly so they can snag one of these prime spots on the steps that are right in front of the screen. It remains to be seen how many people will come out and watch the team play.
0: Rhiannon and Solomon Marin, really appreciate the update. Thanks very much.
14: Thanks, Hamish.
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21: 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Thingo off.
22: Yes.
21: Get Thingo.
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23: 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Then Thomas O'Reilly from 3.
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0: It is 10:45 on 7:02 mornings. As I mentioned, we caught up with Jackson Irvine's mum earlier. Her name's Danielle Backer Irvine. There's a whole bunch of parents travelling on a team bus in support of their sons playing in San Francisco within the next couple of hours. A lot of nerves earlier this morning when we caught up with Danielle. Well, Danielle, good morning. Where are you currently?
19: Currently, we are at Dave and Buster's in Milpitas outside of San Francisco, where the family and friends bus have taken us to for a function before the game. So nerves are quite high within the family and friends group this morning. We'll have some celebration here and then they'll bus us to the stadium. Apparently there are San Jose has been taken over by the green and gold again.
0: Yes, yeah, so how are your nerves doing right now?
19: Terrible. Absolutely terrible. Honestly, I always feel like this before a game. I'm probably not going to make a whole lot of sense today, actually.
0: What is it that runs through your mind in these hours leading up to an important moment like this?
19: Oh, well, A, is he playing? B, you know, we need to win. You know, what's going to happen if we win or if we draw and we go through to the next round? And how is he feeling? And, yeah, just is this his last chance? You know, all those things as a parent that you do.
0: I know when we spoke last, you mentioned that you were getting a few little opportunities to touch base with Jackson, see him occasionally. How is he going? How's he travelling?
19: He's a very positive person and he's always rallying the troops around him. I think it's been a really intense training camp and I think, you know, everyone's feeling a little tired. It's been a long camp for all the boys and I think they're looking forward to a little bit of relief, hopefully. But also, you know, excited for the game and, keen to get this done.
0: What's it like being there in the States during this tournament? Obviously, the World Cup is being played in three countries, but the bulk of them in the United States. And there was a lot of speculation going in that this might be a sort of difficult tournament. Maybe the expanded game wouldn't be so fantastic. Maybe America wouldn't necessarily be all that welcoming. What's your actual experience of it?
19: Look, honestly, I think, I think being this side of the country has been a real bonus for us, for Aussies. I think it's just been easy to sort of get around because we're all on one side. Very different. We were in Qatar and in Russia. It's very, very different to being in one sort of city where you really get to feel the atmosphere from all the other fans. Like, game day has been fantastic every time. You know, fans everywhere and the, you know, the Americans have been incredibly welcoming, really friendly and really welcoming. So Seattle was amazing. San Francisco's been amazing, apart from the weather. just really different, Hamish, to our previous experiences.
0: And what about the expanded tournament? Like, I bumped into Craig Foster yesterday at the ABC, and he was saying, look, you know, he hadn't necessarily been sold on the idea of the expanded format, but actually all of these other countries and teams that you maybe hadn't thought of, heard of much before, have been a real plus for the World Cup. The stories have really emerged from those smaller new entrants.
19: Yeah, I agree. And some of them have created shocks, which is always fantastic. And look, this tournament's been amazing for the big guns have all come out firing and they're all scoring and that makes it obviously so watchable from, you know, a fan perspective.
0: Yeah, Danielle Becker-Irvine is here on 702 Mornings. Her son Jackson Irvine, of course, one of the stars lining up for the Socceroos, the game happening in San Francisco in a few hours' time. Obviously, as you mentioned, you still don't actually know who's taking to the field as the starting lineup.
19: No, we do not know. So that's always a nerve-wracking, you know, time before the game. And look, we're all excited for each other's kids. You know, as the tournament goes along, we get to know all the families, and you understand everybody's stories and they're all incredible, you know, people, and these young men have all got, you know, terrific stories to tell. So, you know, we're excited for everybody, but obviously your nerves are there and you're hopeful for your person to be lining up.
0: I'm curious as to whether, you know, obviously here in Australia, there has been a huge amount of enthusiasm for the boys' stories. So many of the names have suddenly, you know, you just hear them rolling off the tongues of kids in the vox pops on the news, excitement about Irukunda and otherwise.
19: Yeah.
0: There's been a political dimension.
19: Amazing monoculture that we live in, yeah.
0: I was going to say there's been a political dimension to all of this underplaying it. How much have you and the boys, but the parents as well, been kind of conscious of that?
19: Look, you know, we all watch what's going on at home and, you know, try and make sense of it. It's But also just try and keep in everybody's heads that these, you know, are all young men, come from different backgrounds, all striving for the same goal, and they all understand that and know and remember what it was like to be that kid, you know, waiting for the games and watching and, you know, I don't think anybody cares where anybody comes from at the end of the day. If they can perform on the big stage and be, you know, heroes for young men, young people around the world, who cares?
0: Well put. What do you think their chances are against Paraguay? Give us your soccer mum best guidance on this.
19: Traditionally, we struggle against South American teams. So, as in, we find it hard. So it's going to be harder than people give it credit for, I think. But you know, I think a lot of the boys have also, especially the younger players, who have been given, you know, some great opportunities. And I think, you know, maybe those nerves will have settled for them a little bit because they've done it now. And, yeah, you know, I think we'll do okay. I think we'll be in the 32.
0: I like that. I like the positivity. Obviously, you'd also be aware there's some discussion about whether or not you can call in sick this afternoon, whether you can break away from work, lunchtime on a Friday. I mean, could you offer us a formal, soccer mum designation, please? Are you allowed to call in sick this afternoon?
19: Oh, I don't think anyone should have to call in sick. I think there should just be TVs wherever you are, and they should be allowed to just have 2 hours off.
0: Look, it's been lovely chatting again, Danielle. Good luck throughout
19: day today. Thanks, Hamish. I really appreciate it. And go Socceroos, hey.
0: Yeah, absolutely. Danielle Backer Irvine there, mum of star Jackson Irvine. Of course, Australia playing its final group stage match at the FIFA Men's World Cup at 12 o'clock Eastern Australian time today.
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0: It is 7 minutes to 11. I hope you're having a lovely Friday morning so far. It is 12 degrees here in Parramatta Square at the moment, heading for tops of 18 on the coast and in the west, showers expected throughout the day. Now, let me know if this particular song sounds familiar.
3: I fart in your general direction. Your mother was a hamster and your father smelt of elderberries.
0: That is, of course, the famous line from Monty Python and the Holy Grail. 1975 comedy film from the minds of John Cleese, Terry Gilliam, Eric Idle, 30 years later in 2005. The film was adapted by Idle into a musical. It is called Spamalot. It's making its way to both Sydney's Event Theatre and the Coliseum Theatre in October. And stepping into the role of the Lady of the Lake is actor and comedian Marnie McQueen. She's here right now. A very good morning to you.
4: Good morning, Hamish. Thank you for having me.
0: Are you a fan of the original film or just the musical?
4: Yes, I love all Monty Python movies. I just love that brilliant, classic play on words and all the Monty Python, you know, the English, classic English humour. And, you know, it's embedded itself so much into our culture as well. So many people quote lines from Monty Python all the time. And this show really is just, it just highlights the best of Monty Python and it's such a great, funny show, and I'm so thrilled to be a part of it.
0: A lot of people were sort of raised on it. You know, they had parents that like force-fed them Monty Python stuff. Was that the situation for you?
4: No, it wasn't. I think I discovered Monty Python a bit later in life when I was at acting school. And then that led me to, you know, the works of lots of other famous English comedians as well. And I don't think that you have to be a Monty Python fan to enjoy Spamalot because it's so accessible to everybody.
0: Marnie McQueen is here. You play the Lady of the Lake, who gives King Arthur his famous sword, Excalibur.
4: Yes.
0: Just tell us a bit more about the character and finding your way into it, please.
4: Well, of course, I rise out of a watery lake. And this role, the Lady of the Lake, really is like a theatrical send-up of all the great divas or the great diva roles in any musical. And basically, I come on stage. I don't move very far from center stage for the whole show whenever I'm on stage. And it's just such a fun, honestly, a dream role to play. And I'm just so looking forward to getting in and playing and singing. Singing like there's no tomorrow.
0: Marnie, what is it with you and waterways? You're emerging from a lake. You were playing Celine Dion in Titanic. There's quite a lot of water theme.
4: Sank into the Arctic Ocean. Yes. Well, that's just in my contract for every musical I do from now on. Must involve water. Yeah.
0: quite a few accents, because obviously English accent for this one. You had to do Celine's. For Titanic,
4: yes.
0: You're okay with an accent?
4: I feel like an English accent is going to be much easier for me to wrap my tongue around than the French-Canadian accent. Oh, my goodness, I really had to work very hard on that. I started somewhere sounding like I was Latino, and then finally, after watching hours of Celine Dion on YouTube, I managed to, you know, do what I think was a reasonable attempt at a French-Canadian accent. So I think English accent is going to be much easier for me. Thank goodness.
0: Is that how you do it? Just watch YouTube clips? Is that how you get there?
4: Well, I mean, I don't know that many famous, French Canadians. And having said that, I was specifically studying Celine Dion, so her mannerisms and her affectations and her voice. You know, so I just watched. I've watched hours and hours of Celine Dion, yeah.
0: I was going to say, when it comes to Celine Dion, affectations and mannerisms doesn't quite explain it, does it? Like,
4: there's so much. And just when I thought, oh, am I taking this a bit too far with all the physicalization as well, I'd go back and revisit some of her, you know, most famous clips, and I'd go, no, I'm not taking it too far. Like, Celine Dion was just committed to giving her audience a good show, you know, just her through her body and her voice and her soul. And that's what the Lady of the Lake does as well.
0: Marnie McQueen, it's delightful chatting this morning. Good luck with it all. Thank you very much for dropping by.
4: Thank you.
0: Marnie McQueen playing the Lady of the Lake in Spamalot. It's coming to Sydney's Event Theatre and the Coliseum Theatre in October.
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23: 702 ABC Sydney.
0: It's 3 minutes to 11. James O'Loughlin is here. We've got the Socceroos lineup.
21: Yeah, I know.
0: Six changes.
21: So exciting.
0: He likes to sort of create a bit of suspense, Tony Popovich, doesn't he? And just sort of surprise everyone a little bit at the last minute.
21: He sure does. He's playing mind games. And I'm just worried who the Paraguayan left back is. There's been some controversy over that. So it'd be interesting to see who they've gone with.
0: So critically, Jackson Irvine is in. We were talking to his very nervous mother earlier, in part nervous because she just didn't know whether he'd be in. Erin Kunda is in. Christian Volpato is in, sort of young Italian-Australian bloke from Sydney originally. Mm. Connor Metcalf is in. Azic Behic is in. Lucas Harrington is in.
21: Mm. Wow. Gosh.
0: Are those the names we need to win?
21: I don't know any of those names. But I'm very excited about the game. I also didn't realise, Hamish, we had so much in common with Celine Dion. Your last guest said Celine Dion always was totally committed to giving her audience a good show. Could have been describing us.
0: Absolutely. Yeah. I suspect you will do less high kicks. Have you seen those weird high kicks?
21: Yeah, I'm more of a monotone than those notes. But we'll be following the game. Obviously, we're crossing to various venues during the game in afternoons around Sydney and in Paraguay. We're going to someone who'll be talking to us as the game plays. Probably we'll just hear and nothing more than that. We also, have you ever heard the expression, know thy enemy?
0: Oh, yeah.
21: I know very little about Paraguay. I've never thought, shall I go to an overseas holiday, France, Fiji or Paraguay? Never thought that at all. So we're going to find out a bit about Paraguay.
0: Okay. Good opportunity.
21: Yeah, I think so.
0: All right.
21: The wider cultural context of sport.
0: James, thank you very much. Have a great day. Go the Socceroos.
21: Yeah.
0: Thanks for your company this morning. Melanie Tate in the chair from Monday morning. We'll see you very soon, though. It's news time, 11 o'clock.
20: When it impacts you.
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20: It's
7: 11 o'clock. Good morning. Tony Matthews with ABC News. Police are questioning a 53-year-old woman in Sydney's West after an aged care resident was found dead overnight. Investigations are continuing after an 84-year-old woman's body was found just before midnight at the Rooty Hill facility. The 53-year-old woman has been confirmed as the woman's daughter. Superintendent Darren Batchelor from Mount Druitt Police Command says it's alleged the 84-year-old woman was given a substance.
8: What we believe at this stage is that the 53-year-old female allegedly administered a substance to the older woman. It's really too early to determine what the motivation is at the moment, whether it was an assisted dying scenario. We really don't know.
7: A critical incident investigation is underway after a man was shot in the arm and torso by a constable when officers were responding to a call out last night in Western Sydney. Police arrived at a unit in Fairfield around 7:30 and say a 27-year-old man ran towards a female constable who then fired multiple shots at him. The man was hospitalised in a critical condition. He underwent emergency surgery overnight and is now listed as serious but stable. Assistant Commissioner Brett McFadden says he supports the actions of his officers.
11: It's very important to understand that these officers are dealing with very unknown circumstances. The level of violence that was described by the member of the community, the evidence of blood on the doorway and also into the unit were certainly serious factors that were made available to police. And the response by the male as he left the unit and attacked the police is something we need to consider.
7: Social media ban laws may be toughened up in response to the eSafety Commissioner's warning that her powers are still too limited. Certain platforms have to block under-16s from accessing their content and take reasonable steps to verify a user's age. But eSafety Commissioner Julie Inman-Grant is concerned the age restriction laws have very thin scaffolding. Prime Minister Anthony Albanese says his government wants to make sure the laws are as strong as possible.
12: We're just looking at, are the laws as strong as possible given right. Some of the feedback that's there? Does the eSafety Commissioner have every power at her disposal? And we'll adjust things accordingly.
7: Federal Treasurer Jim Chalmers says he disagrees with former Reserve Bank Governor Philip Lowe's criticism of Labor's tax reforms. The Australian reports Mr. Lowe told a presentation this week the federal government has made a mistake applying its capital gains tax overhaul to non-residential assets. He also reportedly said the budget would not lift housing supply and would only reconfigure ownership. Mr. Chalmers says Mr. Lowe is entitled to express his views.
24: But I don't share his view. When it comes to the substance of his comments, we are fixing a very damaging distortion that has existed in our tax system for a quarter of a century. It's locked too many people out of housing, especially young people.
7: The Consumer Watchdog will start monitoring prices at Coles and Woolworths from next week. The ACCC says it will focus on a select group of products where excessive pricing is likely to cause the most harm to consumers. That's under new price gouging laws that come into effect on the 1st of July and apply to supermarkets with annual revenue above $30 billion. The federal court recently found Coles broke consumer law by misleading shoppers on discount prices, while a judgment on Woolworths will be delivered soon. The Socceroos' starting lineup for their final World Cup group game against Paraguay has been revealed, with Christian Volpato making his first start. Nestori Irinkunda returns to the starting 11 after being named on the bench for the second game against the US. Lucas Herrington also comes into the team to make his World Cup debut. Mo Touré has been named as a substitute. Former Socceroo Ante Kovic says the side will be feeling proud and excited heading into the match.
25: It's an unbelievable opportunity for the Socceroos. We've got a very good chance to get progressing to the next stage. To represent Australia, there's a huge amount of pride, so these boys will be ready to go, and I think the whole nation is going to be really keen to watch this.
7: Looking at the weather, showers across the west and central inland plains, tending scattered with possible thunderstorms across the far northern inland plains. Showers along the northern and central coasts, tending isolated elsewhere in the east. Sydney's weather, cloudy with the chance of a shower or two and a top of 18 degrees. It's 11:05.
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15: Couple of quotes to start with today. The first one comes from the composer Leonard Bernstein, who said, "To achieve great things, two things are needed, a plan and not quite enough time." And here's the second quote from a man named Herbert Simon, who said, "It is a myth, widely believed, but not less mythical for that. The people are most creative when they are most free." Herbert Simon was no dummy. He was a Nobel laureate in economics and a pioneer of cognitive psychology and artificial intelligence. And the man was definitely onto something there. His quote is the basis for a book by US journalist and author David Epstein. David is the author of the best-selling book Range, Why Generalists Triumph in a Specialized World. And now David's written something that's something like a partner to that book on why and how people do not thrive creatively in conditions of total freedom. In fact, it may be that just the opposite is true. We live today with vastly more freedom and freedom of choice than our ancestors ever did. And the market's always there, offering us more and more and more options. But it turns out there's plenty of research to tell us all that choice is actually making us more anxious, more overwhelmed, and less creative. Not more creative, less creative. And it's narrowing your options that can truly set you free. David Epstein's provocative book is called Inside the Box: How Constraints Make Us Better. Hello, David.
16: Hi, thank you for having me.
15: You start your book with this personal story that was about your boyhood obsession with sports. How obsessed were you as a kid with American sports like, you know, gridiron football and baseball and the like?
16: Oh, so much so that I would wake up to watch the same half-hour sports news program, the literal same one, play twice in a row, identically, just so that I could attempt to, you know everything that was going on. So I'd literally wake up and lay down on the couch to watch the same thing play twice in a row, just to get all the sports news.
15: And what kind of sport were you playing yourself?
16: Football, American football, basketball, baseball, sometimes all three on one day, primarily those.
15: But then what happened to your throwing arm?
16: I had a strong throwing arm, and in eighth grade, so just before high school, I was playing quarterback in a game of schoolyard football and threw the ball as hard as I could all the way to the other end of the field. And my arm snapped on the follow through. Nobody hit me. I didn't hit anything. My arm snapped in a spiral. We'll never know why. The doctors thought maybe there was some kind of bone weakness, but once it broke, all the evidence was gone. And it was totally separated. So I was like turning my shoulder and would feel my phantom hand somewhere where it wasn't. So it was a pretty gruesome injury.
15: Oh, God.
16: And I had to have, it was rough. And I had to have my arm strapped to my torso for several months, from shoulder all the way to my hand, wearing a cast and strapped to my torso. So that was the end of sports for a while for me. And I was barred from contact sports for over a year, actually.
15: And what did this mean for your schoolwork?
16: So at the time, I was not, I would say that I was aggressively uninterested in school at that time. The main reason I went was for gym class. But a funny thing happened. So a good example of it was I had French class at the time, which was my least favorite class. And the way we would have tests every week or quizzes were we had to listen to recording of a native French speaker. And we had a worksheet that had a transcript of what they were saying, but it had blanks or gaps. And we had to listen well enough to catch the words and fill in the blanks with those words. And I was mediocre at this normally. Now, once I had my arm, my writing hand strapped to my torso, I didn't stand a chance. instead of even trying, well, at first I said, I'm just not doing this. And then that was not acceptable to my parents or to the school. So I decided that I would try to memorize all of the words. This sounded like an interesting challenge because I couldn't write fast enough to keep up, just memorize them. And then I would go back at the end and slowly write them in with my left hand.
15: And what was your technique for memorization?
16: I started listening to the words and attaching them to sports things that I knew about. So I using mnemonic devices, I didn't know what that meant at the time, but now I do, where you take something that's really salient to you, something you really care about, and you find a way to relate it to that word. And that helped me remember all the words. And I started scoring perfects on these exams where I would just memorize everything and then go back and slowly write it down. And then I started using this in every class. And today I use it to memorize every word of hour-long keynote talks. And 30 years after this happened to me, I came across, maybe 25 years later, I came across one of the most famous studies on memory research ever done. And it involved a college student going from being able to memorize 7 random digits to being able to memorize 80. And he did the same thing. He was coached to use sports-related mnemonics. And so it turns out that the limits of our memory can be exceeded with this kind of strategy that I developed organically for my broken arm.
15: So how grateful for that hideously broken arm you had? And what lessons have you drawn from this?
16: I mean, in retrospect, very grateful, because not only did it give me the most useful academic tool that I have, right? Today, when I give a talk, people ask if I have a photographic memory, because I move very quickly and I memorize things and I memorize lots of things I read and all that. But it also, because I couldn't play contact sports for a year, it forced me to start exploring other physical activities. And I started running track. And it turned out

0: I had a talent that I didn't know anything about. And I ended up running track at university and becoming a university record holder as an 800 meter runner. And I never would have explored that if I hadn't been, you know, so it actually extended my athletic career in the long term. I ran in college and then after college. And so I think it did one of those really important things that useful constraints can do, which is it forced me to experiment and explore in ways that I never would have otherwise.
1: Is there something there about the human psyche that will just keep traveling along the same road unless it meets a constraint that forces it to go around? And is it the going round that constraint that leads to creativity rather than the smooth run from here to there?
0: That's actually a wonderful way to put it. So as the cognitive scientist Daniel Willingham has written, you may think that your brain is made for thinking, but it's actually made for preventing you from having to think whenever possible, because thinking is energetically costly. So we are wired for convenience and laziness whenever possible. And so when there is that easy road that you can reach for, or what cognitive scientists call the path of least resistance, that's where you will go. And so if you want to explore sufficiently, and this relates directly to creativity, if you want to do something different and new, you basically need to block that most convenient, most familiar path. So the quickest way to become more creative is to block the thing that comes most easily.
1: This idea that creativity needs absolute freedom is a very profoundly and deeply held myth. And I think I used to hold it myself until a conversation with a friend of mine, Scott Stevens, who does The Minefield on Radio National here in Australia, said, no, creativity actually needs constraints. And I realised that he was right. But it is a profound and deeply held myth, and quite a shocking one to have it overturned. One example you've got of that is a Russian-Siberian scientist named Dmitry Mendeleev, who was said to have made a major scientific breakthrough in a dream. So tell me first of all, though, about the inspiring myth that you and everyone else were told about his discovery.
0: Yes. The one that I learned in college chemistry was that Mendeleev in the winter of 1869 was trying to put all the chemical elements, the building blocks of the universe, in order. And he was laboring at this, and over three nights he barely slept and he couldn't stay awake any longer, and he fell asleep and drifted off into the most impactful nap in human history, where he saw the elements sort of dancing around and they snapped together in a grid. And as you moved across the grid, the chemical and physical properties of the elements repeated periodically, which is why it's called the periodic table. And this isn't just a poster that hangs in classrooms. It actually showed us where to look for new materials and motivated the search for atoms. So it really changed the world. And so that's the story that I learned, and that, you know, the Royal Society of Scientists has celebrated. Matthew Walker in his mega best-selling book, Why We Sleep, calls it the ultimate proof of the power of our free dreaming brains. A famous mattress company here in the U.S. has used it in their marketing. So that's the story.
1: Right, that's the myth. What really happened? What's the real story behind his discovery of the periodic table?
0: Yeah, so Mendeleev had a book contract to write a 2-volume intro to chemistry textbook. And he had only gotten 8 of the then 63 known elements into volume 1. And so he had to get the other 55 into volume 2. He had that. He also had a customer problem. He was teaching beginners, so it had to make sense. And so he was not looking for a law of nature. He was looking for a way to organize the remaining volume of his textbook. And so he realized he didn't have enough space or time left to keep going one element at a time. So he started looking for families that he could describe together with similar properties. And in doing that, he started experimenting with different arrangements. Again, the constraint led him into this productive exploration. And that's where he realized that there were these groups that were analogous to one another. And he organized the periodic table. And he was so sure, once he stumbled on it, he was so sure that it was a law of nature that he actually left gaps and said, this is where we're going to find new elements. And that was proven true.
1: As you're telling me this, David, it's made me think that, you know, there's that famous story of Isaac Newton, who was intuited the laws of gravity according to the myth, by looking an apple fall from a tree outside of his window. Mm-hmm. But as you say that, the real reason why he was able to find all this stuff and the nature of light and so on was because of the plague that came to Cambridge. I mean, he couldn't go into uni and had to stay in his home on the farm for months at a time. That thought just occurred to me, another constraint there rather than this sudden kind of dreamlike moment of watching the apple fall from the tree. So he wasn't thinking outside the box at all, Dmitry Mendeleev here.
0: Absolutely not. I mean, there were layers and layers of constraints that he was working under. He had this deadline, he had this space constraint, and he had essentially this customer problem, which was that whatever scheme he picked, it had to be sensible to beginners. So it was like layer after layer of constraint.

0: neoclassical economic theory, like humans are modeled in such a way, the rational actor model of humans, that we actually should always want more choice, that it will lead us to better decisions. But it turns out that's not how our psychology works. And in fact, we're not equipped to have access to everything everywhere all the time. And the more choices can overwhelm us in a number of different ways. So there's something known as Hick's Law that designers know, which is when you give people, you know, more than just a few options, it increases the amount of time it takes them to make a decision and makes it more likely they won't make a decision at all, that they'll just back out. It also, when choice sets are really large, because a consumer choice since the Industrial Revolution is multiplied by 100 million fold. So our options for things we can buy, whereas wealth is only multiplied by about 400 fold.
1: Sorry, David, when you say 100 million fold, is this just like fun exaggeration, or do you mean literally?
0: No. An Oxford professor measured this as the literal. He was looking particularly at consumers in like wealthy urban cities, you know, places like New York and London and things like that. That compared to prior to the Industrial Revolution, there's 100 million fold more choice in things that you can purchase, whereas there's only 400 times more wealth. So the proliferation of choice dwarfed the actual growth in wealth. And when choice sets get really big, people tend to be less satisfied no matter what choice they make. So let me give you an example that might be a little counterintuitive that's related to this, where since the introduction of infinite scrolling, right, when we can have just a gazillion options for entertainment in the moment, people have been getting progressively more bored. And scientists, very counterintuitive, right? This makes no sense from an economic model perspective. But scientists who are trying to figure out why this might be ran experiments where, for example, they randomized people either to have a set of 20 videos that they could choose from, whatever they wanted, or randomized them to have only one video from that same set of 20. And the people who had access to the 20 were more bored. And the thinking is that just the idea that there's something else better, like our brains are a comparison engine, and just the idea that there's something else better they could be doing undermines the experience of whatever it is that they actually chose. And so it's just a function of our psychology that more choice often, it seems always better in the abstract, but often makes us less satisfied.
1: So there is this thought then that ruling out options can actually make you more productive and possibly happier as well. Tell me about the Hungarian psychologist, whose name I can't possibly pronounce, led you to this thought about ruling out options here.
0: Yeah, Mihai Csikszentmihalyi. And he's most famous for coining the term flow to describe the experience of immersion in an activity. You know, an artist or an athlete being like losing track of time while they're immersed in something. And one of the overlooked aspects of his work, including in writing about flow, was that people were more likely to be satisfied and more likely to reach that state when they stopped exploring their options. So as he would say, you know, you can stand around wondering what it is you should be doing, but when you just pick something and commit to it and do it, you stop spending all this energy wondering how to live and you start spending it living instead. And he looked at this from everything from an artist choosing what to do, where he ran these experiments where instead of saying, you know, paint whatever you want, he'd say, you have to use these three objects and paint something. And people would achieve that flow state more quickly when they were forced to just decide on something, all the way to marriage, where he wrote about how when people commit, if they do commit by their own choice, they stop spending all their energy wondering what might be around the corner, and they spend that living instead and end up more likely to be satisfied.
1: Today, I'm with science writer David Epstein. He's written a book called Inside the Box, How Constraints Make Us Better. You've got this really amazing cautionary tale in your book. This is the story of a Silicon Valley startup company called General Magic that appeared sometime in the 1980s. Now, to begin with, just can you explain why this company, General Magic, generated so much excitement and investor interest right at the outset?
0: Yeah, so General Magic, to that point of excitement, was the first so-called concept IPO in Silicon Valley history. That's such an incredible vision that they went public just with an idea, not with a product. And so it was started by three former Apple employees, two of whom had designed the original Apple Macintosh, and the other, who would be the CEO, a guy named Mark Porat, who was an absolute visionary. His job at Apple had been seeing what was coming next after personal computing. And by the way, in reporting, I read his PhD dissertation written for Stanford in 1976. And on the first page, he coins the term information economy. And it is eerie to read because he saw what was coming. Now,

0: not just the promise of technology, but problems with misinformation, with rising inequality, all these things. I mean, he saw the future. And in 1989, in a red leather notebook, he drew a thin glass rectangle with no protruding buttons and a touchscreen with rectangular apps on it and with a label remote-a-phone pewter, right? This was going to be a computer, an entertainment center, an ATM, all these things. The web did not exist yet. Right? In this country, at least in the United States, 15% of households even had a computer. And here he was basically drawing the iPhone. And you would think, actually, if you saw the drawing today, you would think it is the iPhone. It looks exactly like it. So the vision was so incredible that it drew the who's who of talent in Silicon Valley to him, to this team. So money poured in. All the biggest communications technology companies around the world came on board to help, you know, invested millions. They formed this huge alliance that was so big that their meetings had to start with an antitrust lawyer listing all the things they weren't allowed to talk about. The excitement was incredible. I mean, they could do anything.
1: So they've got this killer idea. They bring in some of the world's best people to work on it. It's almost 20 years ahead of its time, which, you know, might be problematic in some degree. Mm-hmm. What could possibly go wrong with this plan, Dave? What could possibly go wrong?
0: Yeah, you know, Mark Porat said at the time, the reason he raised so much money so quickly was to make heaven for engineers, where they were free to play and create, limited only by their imagination. What more could anyone want, he said. And I think the answer was less freedom. Because they could do anything. They weren't limited by budgets. They weren't limited by talent. They weren't even really limited by deadlines. And because they could do anything, they did do anything. Every good idea that these brilliant people had, they started doing it. And the project grew and grew.
1: Like what? What kind of things were they tacking onto this project?
0: Look, let me give you an example of like what I think was the emblematic interview here with an engineer named Steve Perlman. So Steve Perlman had been in charge of writing a calendar function for this personal communicator. And he wrote it to go from 1904 to 2096 and checked it in, right? And he thinks he's done. And then one of the team leaders comes to him and says, Steve, somebody might write historical apps. You got to make this thing bigger. Make it bigger. And so he opens it up and writes it to go from year one to the future, right? Checks it in, thinks he's done. Then another team comes to him and says, Steve, why are you tying it into an arbitrary religious context? You got to make this thing go back further. So he opens it up again and writes it. He said, and writes it to go from the Big Bang to the future, right? The calendar function. And so it ends up taking months when it would have been four lines of code if they left it at 1904 to 2096. But every idea that someone had that could make something cooler and bigger, they did it. And they defined their customer as Joe Sixpack, and they never really defined who that was. So they didn't really have the constraints of a particular problem that they were solving for a particular person. And it just could not, they added more people and more offices and more features. And, you know, 2 years after this explosive IPO, when it went public and the stock price doubled, it was basically worthless. That when the product came out, it was expensive. It came with a 200-page user manual because it had so many features. People weren't able to really figure it out. And so it ended up being an absolute disaster.
1: You've found a much better way to complete a major project. When you looked at the way the animation company, the movie company, Pixar, now part of Disney, produced the first Toy Story movie, wonderful, lovely, gorgeous film in 1995. And this was the first full-length computer animated movie.
0: Yeah.
1: I remember what a thing it was when that came out. And this is the early 90s. What constraints were they up against when they're trying to make Toy Story?
0: Yeah, I mean, all sorts of computing constraints. So they were developing, they had their 20-year ahead vision at the same time as General Magic, which is one of the reasons why I thought it was interesting to use them in parallel. And when I spent time with the co-founder, Ed Catmull, I mean, he viewed his job as constraining creative vision. They would estimate down to the number of pixels that they thought they had to animate and say, it's too early. We can't do it. The computing power isn't there. And so they had to find more efficient ways to animate. And everything, all of the limited computing resources led them to develop this software called RenderMan that is still being used today in cutting-edge films. And because they had to build it for low computing power, it forced them to build this kind of modular system that was really scalable. And so everything, limited resources, limited computing power, forced them to be incredibly disciplined and to clarify their priorities in a way that General Magic didn't. And then even once they became successful, the whole place, like you think of Pixar, or I did anyway, as this place of unfettered imagination. But in fact, it's a place of very many fetters. Like Ed was always telling me about all their rules. So he told me about something they

0: thing at General Magic, where they would just so to solve that problem, they came up with a system where they would Velcro popsicle sticks onto a board, and each popsicle stick represented the amount of work that one animator could do in a week. And if a director wanted to keep animating that penny, then they had to start taking popsicle sticks away from some other character that needed to be animated. And so making those trade-offs visual, making the constraint visible, instantly solved that problem. And they were constantly looking for ways to make constraints clear to very creative people so they could channel their energy in the right direction.
1: This in some ways reminds me of what happened to Apollo 13, you know, the disastrous moon mission that went awry.
0: Absolutely.
1: Where they had this huge problem, huge technological problem, and they had to fix it with, I don't know, like with gaffer tape, paper clips and a blanket or something like that. And they had to do whatever the instruments they had at hand, and they did. They succeeded in that. Do you see a kind of a parallel to that kind of mindset, if you like?
0: Absolutely. And not only that, but when NASA has done that over time, because that's not the only instance where they've, I mean, that was a particularly dramatic one, of course, because there were lives on the line, but they have often incorporated those lessons into their work going forward. So a guy named Ed Hoffman, who I've known for a long time, and he was the first what's called chief knowledge officer at NASA. That's basically a psychologist who's in charge of organizational learning. And when he's reading the book, he said, "I have to tell you about this mission called L-Cross, where the engineers ended up with about half the time and half the budget that they wanted. So what did they do? Well, first they complained. And then one of them said, look, if we were going to get this done anyway, how would we do it? And immediately that snapped them into that problem-solving mode that you were talking about, like in Apollo 13. And so because their budget was lower and their time was less, they borrowed imaging equipment from Army tanks, and they took engine temperature sensors right out of NASCAR and created the probe that confirmed water on the moon. Then that became a part of their work process going forward, but they never would have found it if they hadn't been forced off the path of least resistance.
1: There's a wonderful story in your book about the gifted jazz pianist, Keith Jarrett, who went to Germany as part of a tour to record a live concert album, which came out of, recorded in the German city of Cologne, that almost didn't happen. Tell me about that concert.
0: Yes, this was in 1975. He was on this whirlwind world tour, and the stop in Cologne was organized by a young woman, a teenager named Vera Brandis, who had been promoting some small concerts, and this was her big one. She sold out the Opera House in Cologne for this concert for Jarrett because he was becoming this international star. And Jarrett shows up at the venue, and he's famously prickly. Like, he would stop a concert if he heard a camera click. He's a prickly guy, so he shows up at the venue hours early, presses a few keys on the piano, and says, "Concert's off." And Vera Brandis is freaking out. And it turns out that the wrong piano had been delivered. Right company, wrong piano. And the piano, not only were the felt hammers worn out, so the upper register of the piano sounded tinny, the piano was smaller than the one he wanted. It had fewer keys than the piano that he had ordered. And so he says, "Concert's off." She scrambles. Eventually, when he's driving away in a car, she runs up, stops the car, and basically begs him to perform anyway. And for whatever reason, you know, maybe because she was like a teenager in distress, he decides to do it. And he comes back in a few hours. They try to get the piano in decent shape. And he can't use the upper register much because it sounds funny. The piano's not big enough to fill the space. So he sticks to the middle register. With his left hand, he has sort of so little space to use because there are problems with the lower register as well, that he starts doing these repetitive patterns with his left hand and improvising over them with his right. And he's banging his foot against the pedal to make a percussive element to make it louder. And he improvises like that for an hour. He leaves, doesn't think about it again. And this hour-long improvisation, you know, the crowd is absolutely rapt and loves it. And it's too long to be played on the radio, but employees at record stores start playing it. And everyone who hears it starts asking, "What is that?" And it sells and sells millions of copies until it becomes the best-selling solo piano album of all time. And as he later said, "This imperfect piano just forced me to do something that I just would not have tried otherwise."
1: Today, I'm with author and science journalist David Epstein. He's written a book called Inside the Box: How Constraints Make Us Better. 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

0: The newsroom. The New South Wales government says a new bridge will be built over the top of the existing Mitchell's Causeway at Victoria Pass, connecting the Blue Mountains to the Central West after it was shut in March due to structural concerns. With diversions expected to remain in place for the next year, the state government is announcing more financial support for local businesses impacted by the construction and road closures along the Great Western Highway. Hundreds of people in Venezuela remain trapped under rubble, and many more are still missing after two powerful earthquakes wreaked havoc in and around the capital, Caracas. And excitement is building ahead of the Socceroos' final group match at the FIFA World Cup. Australia will take on Paraguay in San Francisco in just under half an hour, with thousands of people gathering at live sites across the country. More news at 12.
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2: Today I'm with David Epstein. He's a US-based author and science journalist. He's written a book called Inside the Box: How Constraints Make Us Better. This is this provocative, counterintuitive theory. People don't work well in situations of total creative freedom. They operate much better with constraints that can actually make your mind more inventive. We were talking just a moment ago about the Keith Jarrett concert where he was forced to perform with this really inadequate piano and was able on the fly to bring out a whole entirely new sound and a kind of an atmospheric quality to his music that made it, as you say, the best-selling jazz piano album of all time. I'm just wondering how you think this works with something like improv comedy, like improvisational comedy. Like, there's a thing in Australia, I don't know if you had in the US, theatre sports, where it's entirely improvisational, but there's rules. There's actually really strong rules. So someone will say, create this based on this, this, and this. How does your thinking run with things like improvisational comedy?
3: Oh, yeah, there's actually a creativity researcher named Keith Sawyer who writes extensively about improv, and one of his main points is that if you want it to work well, you actually want to give your partner constraints in the form of being as specific as possible. So he'll say, you know, instead of saying, oh, look, there's a gun to your improv partner, you say, oh, look, there's the X-3000 destroyer ray gun. And the more specifics you can give them, the more that gives them to grab onto, because we actually don't do that well with completely open choice. You need to be channeled down a direction. And that shows up, you know, not only in his research on improv, but in research on artistic and mechanical inventions, where people will do better if you say you have to use these 20 pieces from a set of 100 and you have to make a piece of furniture, versus if you say you can use all 100 and make whatever you want.
2: This is called the green eggs and ham effect. Now, that's a Dr. Seuss reference, isn't it?
3: Yes, yes. And so it's a reference to the fact that Dr. Seuss wrote Green Eggs and Ham on a bet that he couldn't write a children's book using only 50 words, which of course he did. And that forced him to experiment with his rollicking rhythm because he couldn't be expansive with words. Before Dr. Seuss, children's literature was incredibly literal and very boring for the most part. And he was given a vocabulary list for kids and asked if he could write a book using only about 200 words from the list. And he looks at the list and he gets exasperated because there's very few adjectives. So he makes this fine Seussian comment to his wife. He says, it's like trying to make a strudel without any strudels. And then he throws up his hands and says, you know what? I'm just going to take the first two rhyming words on the list and write a book. And the first two rhyming words were cat and hat. And the rest is literary history. But that's what forced him to develop this rollicking rhythm, because he couldn't really be creative with the words themselves. So he had to focus on rhythm.
2: You know, when I had kids, my kids were little, I should say, and I was reading Dr. Seuss to them, I just remembered so much of it from my own childhood. It was almost like I didn't have to read the book at all. I was kind of astonished by how easily and well that the rhythm and the music of the text just had stuck in my mind. Tell me what happens when people are asked to draw alien life forms with no restrictions at all. Like, just draw an alien based on whatever you want that alien to be.
3: They draw boring things for the most part. They draw things that look like animals on Earth, essentially, or humans with a little modification.

0: They draw things that are very familiar, and if you didn't know they were drawing aliens, like, you would just think they were a little modification of some animal that you already recognized, basically.
1: And then when you give them constraints?
0: Yeah, they become instantly more creative. And even if you just tell them simple things like, draw an alien, but focus on how it acquires food. Or even just like, remember to draw some mechanism by which it can move. Like, giving people some specific thing to focus on, suddenly they draw things that are much more creative. Like, it instantly takes people that drew something boring in the first condition to, and they make something interesting in the next.
1: One of the most interesting and powerful ideas in your book, I think, is the principle of universal design. Now, please explain how this was applied to the body armor that was being created for soldiers in the United States Army.
0: Universal design is a concept that grew out of the disability rights movement in the 1960s. And the idea is that when you focus your design, whether this is design of public spaces or products or whatever, when you design around the most constrained user, so that could be someone who's old or young or big or small or pets or people with disabilities, you will typically end up making something that's better for everyone, because those challenges that those constrained users have are typically just more extreme versions of challenges that many, many other people have. So things like, you know, curb cuts that were made for wheelchairs turn out to be better for everybody. In the context of body armor, I was exploring this with the U.S. Army, where about 10 years ago was the first time that women were allowed in what's called the close combat force in the United States, you know, kind of the front lines, essentially. And there was no real body armor that fit them. So body armor had been getting heavier since Vietnam, especially in wars in the Middle East, where there's shrapnel and improvised explosive devices and people could be injured anywhere. They just kept adding and adding and adding body armor until many soldiers were carrying more than 100 pounds of body armor, 40, 50 kilos, in some cases even more than that. So in order to make armor that could fit some of these women, they realized that they couldn't do that anymore. You know, you couldn't have 60 kilos of body armor when it was laden down with other things like guns and equipment and stuff like that. And so the design team started building around women. And they said, okay, we're going to have to make adjustable equipment so they can mix and match pieces, because women are built differently. And we're going to have to take away certain spots so that it's not overly heavy. They even put like a notch in the back of the neck protector so that a hair bun could fit into it. But you know what? It turned out that everyone wants to be able to raise their head when they're lying on the ground, not only people with hair buns. Mm. And everyone wanted some of that armor removed from their shoulder so people were trying to rip it off anyway, just so they could shoulder a rifle. And so this body armor that was made with 2%, and women are less than 2% of the close combat force, it was made for them, turned out to be used by tons of the men, so much so they had to start calling it unisex just to get enough men to use it, because some men didn't want to use it if it was, you know, knowing that it had been designed for women. And so this thing that was designed for the users with the most constraints in some sense ended up being better for a much larger portion of the force. And that's how universal design works.
1: So universal design can be set against the previous principle that had been operating there, which is kind of like a fallacy, which is the idea of the average user. How do things go wrong when they're designed with a quote-unquote average user in mind, as opposed to absolutely everyone who might need it?
0: Yeah, the problem is there kind of is no average user. And so there's some really dramatic examples of this. When going back to the military, there was a time when jet planes were first proliferating and there were a lot of accidents happening with them. And U.S. Air Force, they started blaming that on pilot error at first. And then they hired this young lieutenant to do an analysis of these new cockpits in jet planes. And the cockpits had been designed around the average pilot, you know, average measurement, body measurements. And what this young lieutenant found when he went and started measuring pilots was that if you took only three basic measurements, you know, height, shoulder breadth, and thigh circumference or something like that, basically nobody, even in just those three measurements, was even in the middle 30 percentiles on all of them. And so the lesson was that having designed a cockpit for the average pilot, they had designed it for nobody, because there was literally nobody who had those measurements. And so the solution was, of course, to make it adjustable. But that's kind of typical in design history of when something is designed around average measurements, it tends not really to actually work for anybody.
1: You've got the example of a guy called Mark Harrison who worked for Cuisinart, the kitchen goods company, and he redesigned their food processor for people with disabilities, which created the

0: these food processors with big chunky buttons and large handles that were kind of cool in a way, and they sort of suddenly looked more intuitive to be able to use, and they sold so many more of these products because people love them so much. So this comes from setting yourself the constraint, but right at the outset of making a product not for an average user, but for absolutely everyone. But doesn't this stress the importance of planning right at the outset, rather than trying to patch it up later as the general magic primitive iPad was trying to do?
1: Yeah, I think so. And I mean, Harrison had experience in designing for people with disabilities. And so he brought those same lessons over to designing the Cuisinart food processor, where it was, look, like you said, chunky buttons, easy to read letters, handles that were large and easy to grip. So, I mean, he was taking stuff straight out of his lessons with people with disability, where the first thing you do before you design the product is you understand the user. That's what General Magic didn't do, right? They said, our user is Joe Sixpack, and nobody had any idea who that was. And so I interviewed dozens of former General Magic employees, and about three quarters of them said, I just couldn't figure out what not to do, right? Because they didn't know who their user was. So for Harrison, the process starts with who are the people thinking about the person, the user, not the product. There's this famous saying in design that people don't want a quarter inch drill. They want a quarter inch hole in the wall. So not to focus on the cool thing you could make, but on what is it they want and understanding the user and doing user-centered design instead of just making a product you think is cool.
0: So here's another constraint principle you mentioned, and it's this, which is stop starting and start finishing. Have you seen that applied?
1: Yeah, this is such a simple but powerful rule. And it turns out that, you know, I was reading a lot of organizational behavior literature and then visiting some organizations myself, and that one of the quickest ways that people can do poor work and get frustrated and become unproductive is to have too much work in process at once. There was one organization I was writing about that designed custom gearboxes for industry. So every single gearbox was totally custom made. And their work was becoming problematic. Like, people were getting frustrated and they weren't meeting their quotas and all this stuff. And they realized that they had a problem in this tiny 15-person design office where the designers who had to make the plans for the gearbox were being fragmented all day. You know, they'd have more than 50 projects going at once. And so they'd be toggling between projects all day long. And that multitasking or switching was just destroying. It was making them incredibly frustrated because we know that multitasking actually makes you, now we know it makes you more stressed, and was terrible for their productivity. And so they implemented that rule, stop starting, start finishing. And they were not allowed to start a new design until the one they were already working on was finished. And it basically tripled the amount of designs they actually got out the door just by implementing that rule that made them focus on the one thing at a time.
0: This leads us to the hateful modern problem of multitasking. When you switch from one thing to another, like, you know, you work, but then the email comes in or a text message comes in, you got to respond to it now because everyone wants to reply now, when you got to do this, when you got to do that, and it kind of constantly interrupts your train of thought. What's being clogged up in your mind as you're attending to this constant onslaught of distractions that keeps assaulting us in the modern world?
1: It's really bad for everything because you can't actually multitask. I mean, you can in the sense that you can walk and talk at the same time. So you can do things that are automatic and then something that involves cognitive engagement at the same time. But in terms of the multitasking most people think about, where it's multiple things that require cognitive engagement, you actually can't do it. You have to drop, you just have to toggle between the tasks, and that requires your brain to drop one set of rules and activate another. So it happens in two steps. And there are a few things that happen when you do this. First of all, it ramps up your stress level. So this is now measured by heart rate variability, which is a good marker of stress. We know the more times you're doing this toggling and the higher frequency, the higher your stress level. There's even some emerging evidence it can affect immune function, but there are a number of problems with it. As a psychologist, Gloria Mark, who's been a leader in studying this kind of distracted mode that we're all in, she describes the brain as like a whiteboard, and where every time you switch, you erase the whiteboard, but there's a residue still there, you know, like that marker residue on a whiteboard that interferes with the next thing. And the more times you do it, the more residue there is. And that residue doesn't go away until you get to sleep or take a break, basically. And so you're interfering with your own cognitive ability to the point where you'll behave essentially as if you have like lost IQ points. So you'll be less productive and you'll be more stressed the more you toggle. And the scariest thing I would say from her research, from Dr. Mark, so she's been studying people

0: work for about 25 years. And when she started, people were toggling tasks about every 3 minutes on average. By 2012, it was every 75 seconds. Ugh. By 2022, it was every 45 seconds. And I think it's plateaued there the last few years. So maybe that's where we are for a while. I don't know. But she found that if you decide, you know, if you're interrupted by notifications or other people or whatever all day long, and then you say, okay, but now I need to focus. I'm going to put this stuff away. You will self-interrupt with intrusive thoughts at the rate to which you've become accustomed, as if we have this internal distraction barometer that once trained wants to maintain a certain cadence. And so as Dr. Mark says, if you're not structuring your attention these days, it's being structured for you by algorithms. And so she highly recommends learning how to batch your work. So she finds that people check email on average about 80 different times a day. That's not 80 emails, 80 different toggles to check. And if you can instead condense that into one or three or five different blocks throughout the day, answer the same number of emails if you need to, but not toggle 80 times and only toggle three or five times, you'll be more productive and your stress will be lower.
1: Today I'm with David Epstein. He's an American-based science writer and author. He's written a book called Inside the Box, How Constraints Make Us Better. How has finding out all this stuff changed the way you work? Has it changed the way you work, David?
0: Oh, I mean, with my first two books, I wrote 150% of a book and then had to cut back to get a book because I had not defined well enough what I was doing in the first place. So for one thing, this time around, I took the advice of the guy named Tony Fadell, who had worked at General Magic that we talked about, and he became a zealot for constraints. So like when he went on to co-found the smart thermostat company Nest, he forced his team to work inside a literal box where he had them prototype the packaging before the product. Because this will force us to clarify our priorities. Because if it doesn't fit on this box, it's not a priority right now. And he told me, as he tells entrepreneurs, to write the press release for what I was trying to do before I start the project. And I very much didn't like doing that exercise, but it was incredibly useful. It forced me to say, what problem am I addressing? What reader do I think I'm reaching before I even started? And that was incredibly valuable for me. So all the way from the beginning of the project up to forcing myself to outline it on one page and one page only, which again forced ruthless clarification of priorities, up to the way I structure my workday, where I do what I just described, where I block my workday so that I'm only checking email a few times a day and in a block, and then I'm working on the next thing and that I'm only doing that for that block. And then for the last thing of my workday, my last act, I call the Hemingway strategy. You know, Ernest Hemingway would stop writing in the middle of a sentence so that he knew exactly where to pick up the next day. And so for my last act every day, I write down the important thing that I'm going to start with the next day. Because if not, then I'll drift to my feeds or my inbox. And there's something, this psychological effect called the mere urgency effect, where people will prioritize, they'll do urgent tasks that feel urgent, like replying to an email, over things that are much more important, even if that's objectively a better use of time. So I end my workday by establishing the important thing I'm going to start the next day with. And that's always my first block of every day, whatever I identify the previous day.
1: Recently, I interviewed Jimmy Wales, the founder of Wikipedia, and he said a lot of things that jibe with what you're telling me now. He said when he founded Wikipedia, he'd had a disastrous first attempt at coming up with an online encyclopedia where experts were going to write everything. So it had to be very open, very, very open at one end, but very tightly constrained at the other, and that other end was pretty much what it was right at the beginning. He said Wikipedia, when it started out, was defined by five pillars, he said. One was that it defined what it was. Wikipedia is an encyclopedia. That was number one. Number two, Wikipedia is written from a neutral point of view. Three, Wikipedia is free content that anyone can use, edit, and distribute. Da, da, da, da. And five, fifth rule was Wikipedia has no firm rules. But he set there, he said, like a strong, clear, shared purpose. And he said, we're going to be this and not that. And in the end, he said, this is how trust was built.
0: Yeah.
1: Does that sit with what you're talking about here?
0: I mean, in fact, in the book, I mentioned some of some research on Wikipedia's own rules. You mentioned one of them, NPOV, neutral point of view. And there was this fascinating research on Wikipedia that looked at articles on controversial topics, you know, climate change, racism, things like that. The controversial topics that would draw really diverse contributors, right, because people have very polarized views, that diversity would actually make the articles better, right? That's certainly not the case on things like X, where diverse viewpoints just end up in people yelling at each other. And that what they found was that these diverse groups on Wikipedia, first of all, they were constrained because they all, if you wanted to write about that topic, there's only one page for it. So you have to meet there. And the diverse teams would very frequently invoke the Wikipedia rules, like neutral point of view, or like no original research, which means the Wikipedia is for finding things that are, you know, published by verifiable sources, not for your own opinions. And so having these very clear norms and only one sandbox where the people have to play in actually led to the best articles, which is fascinating because these researchers said, look, Wikipedia successfully harnessed the promise of diverse groups arguing. And that is something that I think is in very short supply in most of the world.
1: Yeah, big time. I'm just mindful as you're saying that of Elon Musk's idea for X now, which is that say whatever you like all the time, but Wikipedia is successful and respected because it has the constraint of civility, and that's stated and it's expected of people, which is a form of constraint in itself, isn't it?
0: Absolutely. It's a really important social norm, and I think it's really problematic that we're undermining it in the United States.
1: I mentioned the Nobel laureate Herbert Simon right at the start, who said the idea that people are most creative when they are most free is an absolute and total myth. He was also a great debunker, you say, of the idea that people, I love this, that people are rational actors. This is a really an idea beloved of economists. People are rational actors and we make our choices accordingly.
0: Yeah, I mean, one of the main things he won the Nobel Prize for was undermining that idea and showing that humans do not conform to that idea that we have all these choices, we evaluate them all rationally, and then we pick the best one. Because in fact, we have limited cognitive capacity and we have an inability to really predict a lot of the outcomes of our choices, including how we will feel about them. And so instead, we have to settle for good enough. So he coined this term satisficing, which is a portmanteau of satisfy and suffice. And it means settling for good enough. And he called himself an incorrigible satisficer. So he wore one beret at a time, always from the same store, same kind of socks. He ate the same meal for breakfast every day, lived in the same house for 46 years. He told his daughter, one needs three sets of clothing, one on one's back, one in the closet ready to wear, and one in the wash. And from the way he described his life, you'd almost think that he's a man of low ambition if he hadn't won the highest award in computer science, psychology, and economics. But he was proactively saving cognitive bandwidth for things that mattered by reducing the number of decisions and the amount of options that he had in most of his life.
1: Does this bring us to that old nostrum about the dangers of making the perfect the enemy of the good?
0: He was one of many people who gave his own spin on that line, that the perfect is the enemy of the good. And I think that's absolutely true. And I think that's more profound in a way than ever, because there's all this evidence. Our brains are comparison engines. We compare ourselves to other people. We compare ourselves to counterfactuals of our own life. That was never an easy thing to grapple with, but probably easier when it was just the people in your neighborhood or even the people in your city versus the entire world on the internet. So this drive to optimize, or what psychologists would call maximize, that I think is all over the internet now, thanks to influencers, is really psychologically bad for us, because it's very easy for us to always compare to what else could be and to lose focus on what is good enough.
1: David, I think most of us, certainly I do every once in a while, I think everyone does this, you sort of bitch and moan. One bitches and moans about the obligations one might have in one's life when, you know, we're not in a good space with all that sort of stuff. And I don't know how often we really mean that, because what does this research tell us about the power of actually having obligations in our lives?
0: I think the simplest way I can say it is that human thriving requires a dense network of reciprocal obligations. So you owe things to other people, they're counting on you for things, and you're counting on them. And this goes back to, I mean, Emile Durkheim, the pioneering French sociologist, who in the 19th century, when governments first started keeping statistics, did this famous study of suicide, where he found that expectedly, when the economic fortunes of a country turned down, there was more death by suicide. But when they turned up, if it was really fast and it unmoored people from the things they were used to, then suicide also increased. And this was kind of the beginning of this whole body of work that found that obligation is really what gives meaning to people's lives. It makes them less likely to be anxious and depressed, less likely to die by suicide. And I think, again, that's especially profound now in this time where there's so much individualization of our lives. Like, I remember Mark Zuckerberg, when he first talked about the metaverse, you know, this virtual world that we were all going to live in.
1: Oh God, yes.
0: He'd say it's going to be great. You're going to live in a universe tailored uniquely for you. And it turns out that psychology would like call that a version of hell. And you actually want to be living in this world where other people are inconveniencing you constantly because that's what adds meaning to your life.
1: That's fantastic stuff. Something about this set of ideas that constraints make us work better, more creatively, and probably make us more content and happier. I found just sitting with these ideas made me feel quite good. This is kind of a relief in knowing these things, I think. Do you feel that, David?
0: I should say that I think I have maximizing tendencies. So that's the opposite of satisficer. So maximizer is someone who does want to evaluate all these options. And it's almost always a bad thing to be in psychology. So maximizers tend to be less happy with their decisions, less happy with their lives, more prone to regret, more likely to choose reversible decisions, even though it just prevents them from committing one way or another. And I think learning all this has helped me do some of my own satisficing, where ahead of time I say, here's what's good enough. And once I reach that, I'm stopping with this decision. And I found that to be just, I don't want to say heartwarming, but it has made me a more satisfied person.
1: David, it's been fascinating speaking with you. This is such a fabulous set of counterintuitive ideas. It's been so enjoyable to speak with you about them. Thank you so much.
0: The pleasure is totally mine. I really enjoyed this.

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Making a million conversations stick to the wall so the words won't clutter anymore. 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

0: David Epstein's book is called Inside the Box, How Constraints Make Us Better. Today's conversation with David Epstein was made on the lands of the Gadigal people. Producer was Jennifer Leake. Executive producer is Nicola Harrison. I'm Richard Feidler. Thanks for listening.
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5: It's 12 o'clock. Good afternoon. Tony Matthews with ABC News. The Venezuelan government says its priority is rescuing people trapped underneath rubble, with the death toll from the back-to-back earthquakes rising to more than 230. The magnitude 7.2 and 7.5 earthquakes that struck earlier this week were among the strongest in Venezuela in more than a century and were felt throughout the region. Specialist rescue teams from the US, Mexico, Qatar, Spain and the UN have arrived. The UN humanitarian chief, Thomas Fletcher, says they're focusing on saving as many people as they can.
6: I've just released $15 million from our emergency fund. I'm grateful to the partners who've been so generous already. This needs an international, global response, and we'll coordinate that and we will deliver. I want people to know in Venezuela that help is coming.
5: An 84-year-old woman in an aged care home in Sydney's West has died overnight after allegedly being given a substance by a family member. Danuta Kazaki reports.
7: Superintendent Darren Batchelor from Mount Druitt Police says paramedics were already at the aged care home in Rooty Hill when police were called around 11:30 last night.
8: And police had calls to speak to a 53-year-old female that was present at that location.
7: It's confirmed the woman is the resident's daughter and was accompanied by a 9-year-old boy. Superintendent Batchelor says it's believed the elderly woman was given a substance by the 53-year-old.
8: We don't know exactly what that substance is at the moment.
7: The woman was taken to Mount Druitt Hospital for assessment and is now being questioned by police. A report is being prepared for the coroner, including toxicology results.
5: Roads Minister Jenny Aitchison says the contractor, which will fix the partial closure of the Great Western Highway at Victoria Pass, will work 24/7 to build a new bridge. Lani Otaway has more.
9: Seymour White has been picked to build a new bridge over the top of Mitchell's Causeway at Mount Victoria by the second quarter of next year. The contractor will sink deep pilings into the almost 200-year-old structure to build a two-lane bridge with the option to add another lane in the future. Ms Aitchison says constructing the extra lane now would mean more delays for communities impacted by the closure. Meanwhile, a financial support package for businesses has been expanded from the Hartley areas into Oberon, Lithgow and Blackheath. Lani Otaway, ABC News, Little Hartley.
5: A man has undergone emergency surgery after being shot by police in Sydney's West. Nandini Deer reports a critical incident investigation is underway.
10: Residents called police to a Fairfield unit last night following concerns over an interaction between a 27-year-old man and two other men. Minutes later, officers arrived at the unit where police say a doorway and entry were covered in blood. Police say the man was unarmed when he ran towards a female constable who shot him in the arm and torso. Assistant Commissioner Brett McFadden says he backs his officers.
11: The actions of police, we are accountable for those and the investigation will be looking at that. But having said that, the volatile nature of the work we do on a daily basis, the police have my full support.
10: The man has undergone emergency surgery and is in a serious but stable condition.
5: New South Wales police believe two anonymous witnesses may hold key information relating to the disappearance and suspected murder of a Lake Macquarie teenager. Gordana Katevsky was last seen being forced into a vehicle in Charlestown, south of Newcastle, in November 1994. Police want to speak with an anonymous man who phoned Newcastle Police Station with information in December 1994 and a second man who spoke to a local radio station in September 1996. Socceroos coach Tony Popovic has made sweeping changes to the side for their final World Cup group game against Paraguay. ABC Sports' Amanda Shalala reports.
2: Popovic has made six changes to the starting 11 that lost to the USA. Nestori Urrutia will start up front in place of Mo Touré. Midfielders Connor Metcalf, Christian Volpato and Jackson Irvine are in. Lucas Herrington comes in at centre-back and Aziz Bayich at wing-back. Only one change has been made due to injury, with Jacob Italiano out at right wing-back. The Socceroos need a draw or win to progress to the knockout stage.
5: Looking at the weather around the state, showers across the west and central inland plains, tending scattered with possible thunderstorms across the far northern inland plains. Showers along the northern and central coasts, tending isolated elsewhere in the east. Sydney's weather, cloudy with the chance of a shower or two and a top of 18 degrees. ABC News, it's 12:05.
3: Hello and welcome to The World Today. I'm Barbara Miller, coming to you from Gadigal Land in Sydney. This Friday, a desperate search for survivors in Venezuela after the country was hit by a doublet quake. We'll hear more about this seismological event. And domestic violence survivors share their interactions with police to help recruits improve their response.
12: It's always daunting. We still get headaches presenting. It's hard work. It's very emotionally draining.
13: Why do you do it?
12: We do it to make a difference. And we know that there are some good responses and we know there's some poor responses. So our focus is around how can we work together, how can we improve the responses.
3: But first today, from classrooms to boardrooms, the nation's attention is fixed on the Socceroos as they take on Paraguay in their final World Cup group match. The men in green and gold are searching for a win to secure their progression to the knockout phase of the competition, although a draw might suffice. But Paraguay are no easy beats. We sent reporter Rachel Hayter to the Coogee Bay Hotel in Sydney to soak up the atmosphere.
14: It's grey outside at Coogee Beach today, Barb, but inside it is green and gold. It is really humming here in the sports bar at the back of the famous Coogee Bay Hotel. There are dozens of people who've all taken the day off work to watch this highly anticipated match. Everyone here is so hopeful that our boys can qualify for the knockout stages of this tournament for the third time in history. Here are some of the fans I've been speaking with.
15: I've been watching all the players. You know, Australia need to get the win today. The whole country's riding on them. We've all taken the day off work. We need to get the win.
14: When did you make the call that you're going to take the day off, and how did your boss take it?
15: That was done last week. Day off work was confirmed last week.
16: It's 12 p.m. It's perfect time to get off work and watch the game with your mates.
14: And did you plan to take the day off work?
16: Yeah, I took an annual leave day for this. Good excuse, yeah, it's all right.
17: Oh, we need to win. We need to get through our first qualifying match, so that's it. We need to win.
14: So have you taken the day off work to watch
17: 100%. 100%. I didn't even go to work today.
18: I just love the Socceroos. Ever since I moved to Australia 12 months ago, they've been all I've ever thought about. I really love them. Work has given us a half day, so that's amazing to watch the Socceroos, and I just love them.
14: So did you work this morning and you've come to the pub this arvo? Is that the story?
18: Yeah, I worked until about 10 minutes ago, and now I'm here. Yeah, we only live 2 minutes down the road, so it's fairly handy.
19: Obviously here to support Australia, hopefully win and get through to the next round. It's been a long time coming, so let's see. Hopefully, fingers crossed, we do well.
14: As you heard there, Barb, there are one or two Australians who just unfortunately come down with something this morning and been forced to call in sick ahead of this match. And all of them, it seems, have ended up here at the Coogee Bay Hotel, decked head to toe in green and gold and drinking schooners. There are massive flat screens on every wall here, and the fans are perched on high tables and watching really closely and talking excitedly. It is a cold winter's day in Coogee today, so it's very nice to be inside in the warm and with such hope and excitement and solidarity in the air. Everyone here reckons Australia can come back from their loss against the US at the weekend and beat Paraguay to make it through to the knockout stages, Barb.
3: And even the Prime Minister is encouraging employers to be generous today for anyone who suddenly hasn't turned up at work. Rachel Hayter at the pub there. And you can follow all the action on SBS or on the ABC's live blog. To Venezuela now, where hundreds of people remain trapped under rubble after two powerful earthquakes wreaked havoc in and around the capital, Caracas. More than 200 people are confirmed dead, and authorities fear the toll could reach into the thousands. Around 1,500 people have been injured, thousands have been left homeless, and powerful aftershocks are hampering rescue efforts. Barney Porter reports.
13: A frantic search for more survivors.
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21: Por favor!
13: Local phone lines are down, prompting Pastor Carlos Arimende to rely on social media to get help.
21: La iglesia. Soy una pis.
13: The church came down. The house, he says. All the pastors are buried there. I was able to get out with this little girl, but a woman who's also a pastor, and my baby. They're still inside. Please, share this video. We don't have any signal. Ramon Eduardo lost two nephews.
22: It's horrible. We've seen way too much, and the struggle to get the kids out alive. We got one out. There were three. We got one out alive, thank God, but not all of them. We couldn't get all of them.
13: Unconfirmed numbers on social media websites suggest up to 40,000 people remain unaccounted for. The twin quakes, both with a magnitude of more than 7, hit about 150 kilometres west of the capital early in the evening, local time, less than a minute apart. Alan Chung was there.
23: The ground was shaking very, very hard, so everyone rushed out. The electricity lines above us were exploding. And at the end of the road where I was, a building collapsed. I didn't see it go down, but I saw the cloud of dust heading towards me. Everyone was coming out from their apartments. Walls were coming down. Cracks were appearing in the front of the buildings. Everyone was terrified.
13: They were among the strongest tremors recorded in the country in more than a century. Offers of aid are flooding in, with governments and humanitarian organisations worldwide sending cash, rescue teams and other forms of assistance, all coordinated by the UN. Spokesman Stefan Dujarric.
24: The United Nations and Venezuela and the UN system as a whole is mobilizing assistance and working closely with the government and our partners to support the response. The UN Office for the Coordination of Humanitarian Affairs is facilitating the deployment of urban search and rescue teams.
13: And global politics, it seems, have taken a momentary backseat. The US Treasury has announced any financial transactions related to earthquake relief will now be exempt from the current US sanctions on Venezuela. Secretary of State Marco Rubio says the US military has also stepped up.
25: Right now the airport in Caracas is damaged. One of the runways is cracked. But the Department of War has the capability to land in situations like that. So we'll need that. So we have an awful whole of government response. It'll be big, it'll be fast, and it'll be effective.
13: The International Monetary Fund has also flagged long-term recovery assistance. The country is still grappling with years of economic turmoil that's left much of its infrastructure fragile. That's complicating rescue efforts and posing a crucial test for the country's interim government. But for the time being, it's more than happy to welcome the many promises of aid from across the globe.
3: Barney Porter there. And as we heard, twin quakes struck Venezuela within a very short space of time. The US Geological Survey says they constituted what's known as a doublet. Unlike in a classic earthquake where a large quake triggers smaller aftershocks, doublets are two seismologically distinct quakes of a similar magnitude. So does one trigger the other? Mark Quigley is Associate Professor of Earthquake Science at the University of Melbourne.
26: Yeah, almost certainly. The stress changes in the surrounding volume of rock
0: produced by the first earthquake are triggering the second earthquake, bringing it forward in time. And it's very statistically unlikely that those two earthquakes would occur just in isolation from one another. It's much more likely that the first triggered the second.
3: And are they more likely to occur in specific regions? So where they happened in Venezuela, was that region more prone to a doublet?
0: I suspect there are aspects of the geology of northern Venezuela that do make it very susceptible to that kind of scenario. And those conditions are, first, that it's basically on a plate boundary between the Caribbean and South American tectonic plates. And there's arrays of faults all through that region, which do generate major earthquakes like these ones. And so there is the crustal structure, I suppose, that would enable faults to be communicating with one another in this way and for earthquakes to trigger other ones. Doublets are not completely rare. There are historical examples of them. And we know very well, the science is quite clear about the mechanisms whereby one earthquake might trigger another. So the conditions are kind of all met in this instance.
3: And those are?
0: So when one earthquake occurs, basically what it is there's a fault in the crust that is breaking and moving. And there's two main mechanisms whereby that process can trigger subsequent earthquakes. The first is that the actual change in the position of rocks during that first earthquake increases or decreases stress on other faults that are nearby. So we call those static stress changes. And in some cases, the increase in static stress on neighboring faults pushes them beyond the threshold and causes them to fail instantaneously or shortly thereafter. The second main mechanism is when an earthquake is produced and you have that rupture source, seismic waves cascade out from that earthquake rupture and passage through Earth's crust and rattle around other faults and create what we call transient stress changes or dynamic stress changes in those faults. And so if those faults are already quite poised to rupture, so to speak, that little straw that breaks the camel's back, rattling around, causing fluids to seep into sticky parts of the fault, wherever it may be, can cause them to rupture. And we call those dynamic stress changes.
3: And what does that mean then for the people of Venezuela? Is the likelihood now of aftershocks over, or are they facing a possible double whammy, as it were, in terms of the threat of aftershocks?
0: No, absolutely not. There will be a prolonged aftershock sequence. I don't want to be alarmist, but it's not going to be a good time. There will be a rich aftershock sequence on all of the faults that generated those doublets, the main shocks. I would estimate that in the next 6 months, there may be hundreds of significant earthquakes. Maybe 5 to 10 of them have the potential to cause more harm and more damage in the region. And so everybody in that region needs to be on seismic alert. And this can even influence daily decision making. So, for example, some buildings

0: 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A decades-long career at Nine, which saw him become the network's highest-paid presenter, a chapter now officially at a close for Karl Stefanovic. In a departure video, which ended with a wink and an air kick, the axed Today Show host stood by his podcast interview with the far-right British extremist Tommy Robinson. His exit is sparking debate on media ethics and the principles of free speech. Alison Shaw reports.
1: Hey guys, some week, huh? So I'm free. Truly independent.
2: Sitting on a park bench and speaking to the camera, Karl Stefanovic called time on a decades-long career with Nine.
1: I didn't get the chance to thank my free-to-air audience for 21 great years, so thank you for riding the ups and downs.
2: The Logie-winning presenter appeared to defend his controversial podcast interview with far-right British activist Tommy Robinson, which led to his departure from Nine.
1: So on my show, I've spoken to people who have different perspectives. I know that winds some people up. Sometimes I agree with everything a guest says, sometimes I don't. But importantly, you get to make up your mind.
2: And in a final sign-off, Australia's highest-paid TV presenter ends the video by running away from the camera barefoot before jumping and clicking his heels together in the air. This morning, his co-host on the Today Show, Sarah Arbo, fought back tears as she broke the news to viewers.
3: Karl will not be returning to the Today Show or to Nine. We all wish that it wasn't ending like this, mm-hmm. And that we could, say goodbye to you, Karl, our friend, in a different way.
2: But some media experts disagree that a fond farewell is deserved after Stefanovic threw his arm around Robinson, told him he loved him, and called outgoing British Prime Minister Keir Starmer a wanker in the now-deleted podcast interview. Dr. Dennis Muller is a senior research fellow at the Centre for Advancing Journalism at the University of Melbourne.
4: The behaviour was appalling. Fancy not just platforming of extreme right-wing racist criminal, but actually physically embracing him. But the atmosphere around his removal, I think, reflects a lack of judgment on the part of the Nine company about just how dreadful his behaviour was.
2: Stefanovic's departure comes shortly after that of another legacy media star, Kyle Sandilands. Dr. Muller says it marks a broader trend towards independent, unfiltered-style podcasting. And he says traditional outlets will need to tread carefully, not to breach editorial principles in an effort to compete with the new platforms.
4: It's going to take real character on the part of the leaders in legacy media newsrooms not to do that, because, of course, the temptation is to try to chase the clicks and eyeballs of the kind that Sandilands and Stefanovic undoubtedly will generate. I mean, they've got high profiles to start with. I think it's incumbent upon the professional mass media to take a stand against this sort of stuff and not chase them down this barren road, because in the end that leads to more hate speech and more social division.
2: Prime Minister Anthony Albanese also weighed into the debate.
5: Words do matter, and what people who are very prominent in our public discourse do and how they conduct themselves matters as well.
2: New South Wales Premier Chris Minns was more cautious with his words.
6: I haven't put much thought into it, if I'm going to be honest. I mean, I don't have any time for someone like, is it Tommy Robinson? I don't tend to know much about him. I think he's a fringe figure in the UK. As for Karl, I like Karl, so I'm not going to knock him.
2: It's not clear whether Nine will pay out the estimated $1 million balance of Stefanovic's contract, and the presenter's future with ARN Media, co-hosting a radio show with Eddie Maguire, also appears on shaky ground.
0: Alison Shaw reporting there. A police officer can be one of the first people someone who experiences domestic violence speaks to about what's going on. And after a damning 2022 Commission of Inquiry in Queensland into police responses to domestic violence survivors, the force has acknowledged it needs to do better. Now a group of survivors is working with recruits to help them improve. And a warning, this report by Stephanie Smale contains details that may distress some listeners.
7: Can everyone hear me okay?
2: Although survivors...

0: Driver Austin's experience is fresh in his mind. He's relying on a written script to tell his story.
1: Because it's quite a confronting topic. My ex-partner broke into my house in a violent rage. He assaulted me and threatened both my life and his own.
0: Austin's standing in front of more than 70 recruits at the Queensland Police Academy in Brisbane, explaining the impact a good experience with police can have.
1: He didn't just do his job, he made me feel like a human again.
0: Survivor Jamie's experience was different. After suffering years of abuse from the father of her children...
2: Even towards the end, when I'd wake up to him smothering me with a pillow, or he'd choke me, or even when he shot my cat, I didn't have a name to put to it.
0: She then struggled with her teenage son mirroring his father's behaviour. She says some police made it worse.
2: A police officer and an ambulance officer took me aside and told me to give him a good hard slap across the face next time he gets up in yours. The police officer then threatened my 13-year-old son with his taser and threatened to throw him in the lockup. After the ambulance and police left, we locked ourselves in my bedroom as he screamed and stabbed the door with a knife until he wore himself out.
0: Jamie and Austin are part of a group from the charity Broken to Brilliant, sharing their stories with recruits.
3: You're going to hear good stories, you're going to hear bad stories. It's all around lessons learned.
0: A scathing commission of inquiry into Queensland Police Service responses to domestic and family violence, handed down in 2022, exposed a range of failures. It revealed, among other things, that a lack of understanding meant victims were being turned away or wrongly identified as perpetrators.
3: My name is Kate.
0: Kate Smith, who is also a domestic violence survivor, says getting to recruits before they start on the front line is crucial.
4: And we know that there are some good responses and we know there's some poor responses. So our focus is around how can we work together, how can we improve the responses.
0: Queensland Police Service bosses acknowledge there's room for improvement. In response to the Commission of Inquiry, Queensland police officers can now record victim video statements that can be used in court and issue immediate police protection directions to avoid processing delays. Acting Superintendent of Recruit and Constable Training, Jane Fitzgerald, explains training like today's workshop will continue.
5: Do you feel confident that these recruits will go out and their training will be accepted by more senior police?
6: Look, I do. This program here in Brisbane and Townsville have graduated 4,500 constables to the front line. So that roughly makes up about 60 to 70% of the current frontline attending calls for service.
0: So what impact have these personal stories had on the police recruits in the room? Here's recruit Luke Bates.
7: When I'm communicating to someone that's a child that's gone through domestic violence and just having a bit better understanding of what they're going through and relating to their pain.
0: Broken to Brilliant co-founder Kate Smith acknowledges changing the way police handle domestic violence will take time.
4: You have to have the right way, the evidence based practice taught to people in the beginning, so that when you go out there and if you come across practices that aren't completely right, you can question that.
8: That report by Stephanie Smale. And if you or anyone you know needs help, you can contact Full Stop Australia on 1800 385 578. Native animals in fenced conservation areas could soon be given a little more freedom. Scientists have found that AI-backed smart gates can help native animal species enter and leave sanctuaries while keeping predators out. Isabel Musali reports.
9: A small endangered marsupial hops into the darkness. At sanctuaries across the country, the Australian Wildlife Conservancy is protecting the woylie from predators and boosting their numbers. But Dr. Bryony Palmer wondered if something was missing.
10: Yeah, it started as a bit of an off-the-cuff idea with myself and some other ecologists thinking how wonderful it would be if we could have a gate that allowed certain species to cross through a fence, but kept other species from doing so. Yeah, we mentioned it to our IT team who were like, oh, well, we could probably make that happen. We're developing our AI classification model from camera trap images, and we might be able to use that
9: The so-called smart gate system has been trialled and tested in a fenced pen within a sanctuary near Perth.
10: It looks a bit like an airlock type gate, like you might see at airports or something like that. So it's kind of like a tunnel that has a door on either side.
9: For it to work, the motion-activated camera and AI model must identify a woylie or brush-tailed bettong. The trial results have just been published and Dr. Bryony Palmer is pretty impressed.
10: We had no instances when a non-target species, so something other than a woylie, entered. And then we had a really high success rate for it letting woylies, when they entered, pass through. So, over 75% success rate in both trials.
9: The researchers argue devices like this one are likely to become part of the toolkit for managing conservation fences in Australia and beyond. Ewan Ritchie can see the benefits. He's a professor of wildlife ecology and conservation at Deakin University and wasn't involved in this project.
11: I think this has got great potential. We know that our fence sanctuaries in Australia are really important for conserving a whole range of wildlife species that are highly prone, in particular, to feral cats and red foxes. So we do need solutions that allow native wildlife to move between areas.
9: He identifies some challenges, like maintaining equipment in the sanctuary locations and the potential for predators to learn about the gates and wait outside for a feed. Damien Kerr is the Chief Information Technology Officer at the Australian Wildlife Conservancy.
12: We're continually discussing with ecologists how to address those kinds of things.
9: He says they've been contacted by academics and government interested in applying this system to other species.
12: Wombat gates to avoid wombats digging and destroying fence lines. There was the potential to even work with some of our friends across the ditch in New Zealand who were interested in discussing a kiwi gate.
9: But for now, the next step is a second series of trials at a sanctuary on Kangaroo Island.
8: Isabel Musali there. And that's all from the World Today team for this week. The program's supervising producer is Matt Bamford, associate producer Barney Porter, and technical production by Joram Toth, Kem White and Nick Draculis. We'll be back at the same time on Monday. I'm Barbara Miller, filling in for Andy Park. Have a lovely weekend.
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14: This is Afternoons with James O'Loughlin.
15: Great to have your company on a momentous day for football, aka soccer. Some would say a momentous day for Australia. Australia versus Paraguay is on at the San Francisco Bay Area Stadium. In California. We'll go there in a moment. But the big news is, just from the TV in front of me, that one of the Australian players just changed his jersey. He's wearing a headband and has a beard. That's all I can tell you. He just took off one jersey and put on another one. The score is currently a very soccer first half score of 0-0. We will go in and out of the game, talk to various people in Sydney and in America who are watching the game. But that's not all we'll be doing. We'll have an episode of Zool of Rock, Bernard Zool's music segment, where we will, Bernard will share with us some art, even though he's an esteemed music critic who's has many decades, almost hundreds of years experience, new artists and new tracks that have just caught his attention that he thinks should also catch your attention. Given that we are in mortal combat with Paraguay, and one of the maxims of war is know thy enemy, we are going to find out a little bit more about what I suspect amongst most Australians is a country that we know very little about. Paraguay, landlocked in the middle of South America, population 6 million. We will find out from Paraguay. We want to hear from you if you've been there or you know something interesting about Paraguay. Also, a win for the little guy over data centres in the Blue Mountains. That story this half hour. But let me lay it on the line for you. If Australia beats Paraguay, they automatically go through to the next round. If they draw against Paraguay, your 0-0s, your 1-1s, your 18-18s, they also automatically go through to the next round. However, if Paraguay wins, they automatically go through to the next round. But fear not, even if we lose, which we won't, but even if we do, we still have a decent chance of going through to the next round because the, I don't know how they work this out, because they want to make it really complicated. There's 12 groups who, of the 12 teams that come third, the best 8 of them also go through. So this is important, but all is not lost if it doesn't go the way we want it. We're crossing now. So many of you know Simone Whetton, who's been the arts correspondent for The Weekend Show for not years, but, you know, a decade or two. She's wonderful. Her partner, Simon Phillips, is there at the San Francisco Bay Area Stadium. And we're either going to hear him or we're just going to hear a lot of shouting and drums. Hello, Simon.
16: Hi, James. You can hear me because Australia's just about to take a free kick. Christian Valpardo's about to launch it into the Paraguay box. So it's a little quieter. And we've got a good attacking chance here, but it's a fantastic atmosphere here in San Francisco, Santa Clara. And there's a Mexican wave going around. There's drums all over the place. Oh, Australia's just put it past the right-hand post out for goal kick.
15: No,
16: that's all right. We're all right. We're okay. Lots of nervous people here. I'm standing behind the goals, about 8 rows back, and there's a few nervy people here, but we're having a great time.
15: Who are you with?
16: The atmosphere is excellent.
15: Who are you with?
16: I'm in the Socceroos, and I'm with my son Max and two mates from Sydney, Adrian and Gus, and we're in the middle of about 8,000 Raucous Socceroos fans.
15: Oh, so you're right with the Aussies. Was that a happy accident, or did you planned it that way?
16: No. There's probably, to give you listeners an idea, it's at least half the stadium is Socceroos.
15: Wow.
16: I reckon there's about 40,000 Australians here. Maybe at least 30.
15: How big's the How big's the Paraguayan presence?
16: They're probably, I reckon, it'd be 10,000 to 15,000. 10,000 to 15,000 Paraguayans and about 20,000 Aussies.
15: I hope there isn't a brawl after the match. I think violence is wrong.
16: No.
15: But you'd have them outnumbered.
16: Yeah, we do have them outnumbered. We'll take them if there's a brawl.
15: Yeah. So it is nil all, but who's had the best of the first 34 minutes?
16: Yeah, we have. We have, definitely. Paraguay have not had a shot on target. Australian midfielder Jackson Irvine got a great shot, which the Paraguay keeper put over the bar after about 5 minutes. Christian Valfano, has he got a shot? Saved by the Paraguay goalkeeper. Down low, and it's right. You can probably hear the drum now. I probably can't hear you, but you can hear the soccerers, ultras at the home Patrick Beach, the goalkeeper.
15: We're going to win.
16: Soak in the atmosphere.
15: Fantastic. The thing that makes you nervous when your team has the best of the play but doesn't score is that having the best of the play in the end doesn't mean nothing if the other team fluke one. So it does make you almost even more scared.
16: Yes, a little bit nervy, yeah. If we don't take advantage of the – we've got something like 75% possession. If we don't – stick it in the back of the net by half time and make the second half a little bit more nervy.
15: Yeah, although we only have to draw.
16: By far the best of play.
15: Yeah.
16: Yeah, draw is fine. We come second in the group if we draw.
15: Yeah. Hey, look, thank you very much, Simon. We'll come back to you through the afternoon. Great to talk to you. That's Simon Phillips, husband of Simone Whetton, the culture reporter for The Weekend, but a person in his own right. He is there in the stadium with thousands and thousands of other Australians. We'll come back to him later on.
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13: On 702 ABC Sydney and 1233 ABC Newcastle.
15: It's not all Australia. I mean, it is all Australia. We are going to find out a bit more about Paraguay this afternoon. Ruben Galeano is from Paraguay. Huge football fan. Spoke to Craig on breakfast this morning.
17: Every day when Paraguay play in soccer, we have a day off. The president say day off for everyone. Watch the football. They make a barbecue, drink some beers. It's fabulous. And if we win, probably we're going to have another day off tomorrow again.
18: Does it surprise you to be here in Sydney and soccer is playing and yet everyone's having to go to work?
17: Yeah, it's very surprised. I talked with my boss and he gave me a day off and he's surprised. I want the day off today. I want to watch the football. It's very important for us.
15: Paraguay fan Ruben Galeano talking to Craig on breakfast this morning. I do have loaded up here a Paraguay soccer song. I'm only going to play a few seconds of it, and I don't want anyone to think it means I want Paraguay. You know, but just know thy enemy. Okay, that's enough. I'll be accused of being un-Australian if I play any more. Let's turn to another sport. Some of you might have heard my conversation with Peter Bradley recently. Peter was training and has now completed a huge swim around Manhattan Island, the 20 Bridges swim. She's doing it with lots of other people. Now you might think, oh, I wonder how far it is around Manhattan Island. It's 45 kilometres. She swam longer than marathon runners run in a marathon. And Peter has now completed the race. She's back home in New South Wales and joins us. G'day, Peter.
19: G'day, James. Thanks for having me on again.
15: How'd you go?
19: I got it done. I got it done. So I successfully made it under all 20 bridges around Manhattan Island in New York and back to my starting position in 7 hours and 41 minutes.
15: 7 hours and 41 minutes. And I know we talked last, when we spoke last time, you said occasionally in those 7 hours and 41 minutes, you'd kind of float on your back and have something to drink or have some sustenance to keep you going. But my goodness, that's a long time not to have your feet on the ground.
19: Yeah, it was a long time in the water, mainly with my head down and just breathing to the side, with those a few brief moments of relief to have something to eat and drink and enjoy the Manhattan skyline.
15: Did you have a time you were aiming for?
19: Yeah, so when you get allocated the day that you swim and your start time, so you have to work with your coach and work with the sanctioning body, New York Open Water, to. So as a bit of a guide, how fast you can swim in the pool and then you work in with the tides for that particular day. So I was given a time, an estimated finish time and based on tides and currents last Wednesday of about 8 hours and 20 minutes.
15: Smashed it by 40 minutes.
19: Yeah, it was pretty amazing. When we arrived and I'd been in contact with my paddler or kayaker that was supporting me beforehand, and we got there on the day and he said, have you got a quiet goal you want to just tell me about because I want to help you succeed? And I said, look, I think I can go under 8 minutes. And he said, rightio.
15: 8 minutes would be good. Happen. 8 hours, I think.
19: 8 hours, yeah. Sorry. Must be still tired.
15: You might do it 8 minutes in a plane, but not and look, was there a deep, dark moment in the middle where you thought you couldn't go on? And if so, how did you get over that?
19: Yeah, so about an hour and a half in the East River, so the first part of the swim, it was a bit choppier than what we were kind of anticipating through that part of the swim. And I hit a bit of a wave and a bit wrong, and my right shoulder, I felt a twinge go in that. And so that was a little bit of something in the back of my mind, and I was starting to feel it. The Harlem River I really enjoyed, which is the second river you swim in. It's a much smoother, flatter, narrower river. And it actually reminded me a lot more of the farm dams I'm used to training in at the moment. But I could feel it starting to hurt in the Harlem, but it wasn't anything I couldn't sort of deal with. But we knew the Hudson River, so the final river, was going to be rough. There was a strong southerly breeze in New York that day, which creates a lot of chop. And I knew having a bit of a sore shoulder was going to cause me a bit of grief in there. So
20: was chatting to during a couple of my feeds, had a quick chat to the boat, who was talking to my coach back here in Australia. And we sort of, you take a bit of Panadol and Nurofen during the swim to reduce general inflammation. So we were trying to make sure that, I guess, during the worst part of the Hudson, that I had enough of that in my system to help. But that certainly added an element

0: to the swim, where, you know, that it did start to hurt, but got through in the end.
1: Oh, good. And how were you? I'm talking to Peter Bradley, who's just completed the 45-kilometer 20 bridges swim around Manhattan Island in New York. How were you when you either dragged yourself or were dragged finally out of the water after finishing?
0: Yeah, so the last in the last 10 minutes or so, so we were down the Hudson, took us about 3.5 hours in the final part of the swim, and the last 10 minutes my kayak had pulled me into a good flow, but then the tide started to actually turn a bit. So the final 10 minutes was a sprint. Yeah, so it was hammered down for the last part of the swim, which after 7.5 hours of swimming, that that certainly hurt. So yeah, finished it. And I went, when you finish, you actually have a few, you know, sort of 10 or 15 meters to swim back to the boat. And I got back to the boat and I tried to grab hold of the ladder to pull myself in, and I actually couldn't close my hands around the ladder. So
1: yeah, right.
0: sort of had to get hauled into the boat. I saw all the Hudson water that I'd swallowed during the rough bit come back up. You get my gist there, James.
1: I do, yeah, it's very diplomatically put.
0: And then, but I think the euphoria of having finished it and completed it and being surrounded by the crew that got me there and my best mate overrode that for the next hour or so.
1: So 9 days ago, do you feel normal again now? How long did it take to feel like a normal human being again?
0: Yeah, it takes a while. So it's quite interesting, like that first night, you're utterly exhausted and all you want to do is go to bed. And once you get into bed, you can't sleep. Your body, your muscles are aching. You're quite sore. So I didn't actually sleep that well the next night. Then the Knicks celebration started in the streets with the parade at 4:30 the following morning, which didn't help get much sleep either. But I guess afterwards I had general aches and pains, but I had some. I'm still recovering from some tendonitis in my forearms. So the first couple of days I really couldn't actually. I couldn't hold a toothbrush the first day or two, and I had a bit of a shoulder. Both shoulders were sore, but that shoulder that had given me a bit of grief, still twinging a little bit, but and some general fatigue, but I'm certainly well out of that now, and just got a little tweak in my shoulder to get right, but other than that, James, fighting fit.
1: Well, look, it's remarkable, and I hope the halftime coming up in the soccer between Australia and Paraguay, remember Australia have to win or draw. If they do either of those things, they'll go through to the next round automatically. It's still 0-0. And just if you're, you know, not acclimatised to soccer scores, 0-0 is not very uncommon. 1-0, 2-1, they're the sort of scores we're looking for. It's not going to be 28-32 or anything like that. Anyway, I hope in the halftime speech that the Australian coach gives to motivate his teams, he says, do you know in this very country, Peter Bradley has just swum for nearly 8 hours, 45 kilometres round Manhattan. So if you guys get tired in the second half, think of her. Well done, Peter. Amazing stuff and congratulations.
0: Thanks very much, James, and go the Socceroos.
1: Go the Socceroos. Great to talk to you. That's Peter Bradley, who's an extraordinary swimming feat.
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1: 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Later in the program, we're going to be trying to find out a little more about a country Australians don't know much more about than they have a soccer team. That is, well, not all Australians, but many Australians don't. And that is, of course, Paraguay. But before that, in a moment, a win for the little guy.
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0: 33 ABC Newcastle.
1: Yeah, we've been talking a bit about data centres this week, and it all began when last Friday I spoke to Greens Councillor for the Blue Mountains, Sarah Redshaw, about a proposed data centre for Katoomba that she opposed. And really, whether you live in Sydney or Newcastle, there's a fair chance there's a data centre, a new data centre proposed for someone, for somewhere near you. So Sarah Redshaw, about this proposal in Katoomba, was worried about the noise. She was worried about the energy it would use. She was worried about the water it would use. And it appears she wasn't alone. Lots of residents were unhappy as well. And you know how this story often goes. Big business steamrolls community concerns. Well, not this time. The application to build the data centre is said to be withdrawn following the outcry from residents and councillors. From MAC Urban Group, General Manager Mohammed Hamoud said, "We remain confident that data centre infrastructure can deliver significant economic, employment and digital connectivity benefits. However, throughout the assessment process, we have listened closely to the views expressed by local residents, community groups and other stakeholders rather than continue with the current application. We have chosen to step back and undertake further consideration of the proposal." Sarah Redshaw, Greens Councillor for the Blue Mountains, joins us. G'day, Sarah. Congratulations, I guess.
2: Hi, James. Yeah, and it is down to the residents. You know, as a councillor, I can't really oppose, or we don't get to vote on these development applications, but I was certainly keen to help the residents to voice their concerns. So it's down to them.
1: Yeah. Are you surprised that the application was withdrawn rather than them pushing it through and allowing the council, you know, to make whatever determination it made?
2: Well, I can't speak for the council, but there were issues about how such an application was lodged. So I wouldn't it's possible that it will come back. What residents were raising was the particular location of this proposal, which is opposite houses and a school and a next to a park and things like that. So it's not in an industrial area, although it's industrial zone land.
1: Mm.
2: So, you know, I don't know how the proponent or the owner can get past those issues, but they may well come back with another proposal.
1: Well, I think it
2: may need to be lodged in a different way.
1: Mm. Well, I think you identified at least three issues when we spoke last time. One was noise, and it does appear there are things one can do about noise coming out of a building in terms of how you build it and whatever, so that maybe they'll be able to address that. Water usage and energy usage, so are more complex problems to solve, perhaps. Would you agree?
2: Yeah, well, they are talking about, in terms of data centres generally, that they can set themselves up so they're reusing water rather than using new water all the time.
1: Mm.
2: But the energy issue is a huge one because they do use a lot of energy. And, you know, there are increasing advancements, like how far away are we from quantum computing, and will that reduce the need for these sorts of huge data centres? But also I'd question what are we going to get out of it? I mean, they said there may be 2 to 5 employees. Well, that's hardly, you know, significant.
1: Mm.
2: It's something, but it's,
1: yeah,
2: you know.
1: Employment isn't a big thing with data centres. However, we did kind of off the back of following your story, or the Blue Mountains data centre story last week, we spoke to a number of experts about it on the program, and one view was that, look, it is far, far, far better that data from Australian citizens is held in Australia, because then the Australian government can take, you know, can regulate it. The Australian government can monitor how it's being used. The Australian government can set standards for cybersecurity. If it's not going to be held in Australia, it's going to be held in another country. It's not as if it's not going to be held. It's going to be held somewhere.

0: and then we won't have any responsibility. So would you agree the question isn't necessarily should we have data centres, but it's how do we deal with the noise, the energy, the water?
1: Well, exactly. We do need to have some control. And this is something that Abigail Boyd, a Greens MP in the Legislative Council in New South Wales, has been talking a lot about, is how much control we get in relation to these things. And yes, that might be a good point, but it doesn't mean that our data isn't going to go overseas. It just means that there can be more held in Australia. So where are the parameters of these things? How much? And, you know, how much are we going to need to cater for the enormous energy usage, which could set back our management of, you know, getting into more renewable energy supply? So they're very big questions and issues to deal with.
0: I mean, I know they're not simple questions to answer, but I wonder if you have, you know, in giving it the thought and attention you have come up with anything kind of edging towards a possible solution, and if so, what that is?
1: A solution for data centres?
0: Well, I mean, you've identified problems with noise, and I think they're reasonably easily solvable if the companies want to spend a bit more money. But if these problems about water usage and energy usage are going to be, you know, the problem in your local community and the Blue Mountains is going to be repeated endlessly all over Australia. Mm. Have you thought about any solutions to those problems? I mean, they're not easy problems to solve. I'm not saying you should have. I'm just wondering, as a community, we're going to have to come up with solutions. What do you think they should be?
1: Yeah, well, we certainly need more renewables, and we need to keep accelerating the pace of installing renewable energy for a start. Mm. And these centres need to look at how they can supply their own energy as well. So, you know, those things should be covered in solar panels for a start. They can have water tanks to supply their water. The noise issue does depend on the background noise to begin with. So when you're in a fairly quiet area and you add a noise, it's different to adding it to somewhere that's near roads and railways and other industries where there's already a higher level of background noise. Mm. So it does depend where you're putting it as to how much you can overcome the noise issue. And I think that's a fair thing to consider for these residents in North Katoomba. So putting them in more industrial areas would obviously make more sense. And there are areas in the Blue Mountains that could be considered. But the Blue Mountains has a limited area that can be built out if we want to preserve the World Heritage National Park, and that's really important.
0: Mm, talking to Sarah Redshaw, Greens councillor from the Blue Mountains, after the an application to build a data centre was withdrawn from Blue Mountains Council after significant concerns were raised by Sarah and by many residents. The problem then, yes, we're talking about possible solutions to the problem of there have been good arguments to have data centres onshore rather than offshore, but then how do we deal with the noise? How do we deal with the energy? How do we deal with the water that they use? If you've got any ideas, let us know. We're certainly in the market for them. The number 1300 222 702 and the text 0467 922 702. Someone says these buildings are huge. Why not mandate that they must have a minimum of rooftop solar proportionate to their size? That's Paul. That echoes something you said, Sarah. That sounds like a decent idea, doesn't it?
1: Definitely. Yeah. They absolutely should be covered in, and a proportion of their energy should be from renewables on site.
0: Yeah. So was that, I mean, is it 922 702? Someone says these buildings are huge. Why not mandate that they must have a minimum of rooftop solar proportionate to their size? That's Paul. That echoes something you said, Sarah. That sounds like a decent idea, doesn't it?
1: Definitely. Yeah. They absolutely should be covered in, and a proportion of their energy should be from renewables on site.
0: Yeah. So was that, I mean, is that something that...

0: that Blue Mountains Council can mandate, or is that more a state or federal government thing? What do you, who should run with the ball on that?
1: It would be more of a government thing. I'm not sure whether our council could include that in its local stipulations. Mm. We may be able to. We could look into that, but it's certainly something that could go into government regulations around building these centres.
0: Yeah, yeah. It always seems like we have this discussion about AI, we have it about all sorts of things, and the theme is often in Australia you've got three levels of government and technological change happens really quickly and government plays catch up and it's years behind. It's not your fault. It's just a structural problem we really need to solve as the pace of technological advance increases, don't you think?
1: Yeah, and that is a problem for us right now because there's a lot of pressure to take this on very quickly. And we do need to be able to, as a country, stop and say, well, what control have we got? How much are big tech companies going to be overwhelming us with what?
0: Oh, sorry, go on. Sorry, Sarah, go on.
1: Well, that
0: No, we got up to how much a big tech company is going to be.
1: How much are they going to overwhelm us? Mm. And we need to have some control over what's going on there. And it is moving very fast, which makes it complex and difficult for the government.
0: Yeah, it certainly does. Russell, quick comment from you.
2: Quick comment is the reason they use a lot of water is because they're using evaporative air conditioning, not regular air conditioning. You go to Coles and they have like a cool room and they use like air, you walk in air conditioning, different technology. They would use more electricity for that, but they would use less water. And you could certainly mandate that they had to have solar panels on the roof to provide their own electricity.
0: Yeah.
2: It's just a matter of saying, do it. Paint it pink, paint it purple, whatever, you know? And as for putting it near a residential area, that's a bad idea. We need to – this is a really big country. We've got a lot of open space we could put these things in that's not near anybody.
0: Yeah, yeah. Good point. Thank you very much, Russell. Sarah Redshaw, congratulations. You know, well done on being successful in helping to stop, at least for the moment, the data centre in Katoomba. I have a suspicion it's going to come back, but all the best.
1: Thanks, James.
0: Okay, Sarah Redshaw, Greens councillor for the Blue Mountains. You're on 702 ABC Sydney and 1233 ABC Newcastle News in a moment. Halftime at the soccer, Paraguay and Australia, nil all. We'll come back and talk more about that in the next hour. And Bernard Zuhl will play us some music that he's recently become aware of that he thinks you should be aware of.
3: Adam Story with ABC News. A 53-year-old woman remains in custody in Sydney's West following the death of her 84-year-old mother in an aged care home. The 84-year-old woman died in a Rooty Hill nursing home overnight, with police alleging the elderly woman was given a substance. Ambulance paramedics were called to the scene just before midnight, with the younger woman arrested and briefly taken to Mount Druitt Hospital for assessment. Superintendent Darren Batchelor says the woman is now being questioned.
4: The woman has been interviewed at this stage. I won't go into the conversation that she's having with police, if any conversation at all. She's been compliant with police.
3: Police have found the body of a woman in the Blue Mountains National Park, which they believe is a woman who went missing earlier this month in Sydney's West. The 58-year-old's family last saw the woman on the 8th of June in Winston Hills. On the 11th of June, detectives arrested a 34-year-old man on the south coast who was then charged with murder. He's currently before the courts. On Sunday afternoon, investigators found the body of a woman in bushland, which is yet to be formally identified, but police say they believe it is the 58-year-old woman. The Mayor of Lithgow says having a timeline for the reopening of the Great Western Highway of Victoria Pass is welcome news for the community. The state government has announced construction on replacing the damaged Mitchell's Causeway and is expected to start in the next few weeks, with the road expected to reopen this time next year. A new bridge will be built over the existing 200-year-old structure. The Mayor of Lithgow, Cassandra Coleman, says having a timeline means locals have something to work towards.
5: Local residents need to know how long they're going to cope with the detour, which means 12,000 cars and trucks through the CBD of Lithgow daily.
3: Health officials

0: In Venezuela, say the death toll from two devastating earthquakes has climbed to at least 235. With the latest, here's Twin Fitzpatrick.
1: More than 24 hours after the two back-to-back earthquakes rattled northern Venezuela, rescuers are scrambling to find survivors trapped under the rubble. The country's interim leader, Delcy Rodriguez, has been visiting the towns worst hit by the disaster. She's issued calls to the international community for assistance and says she's praying for the lives of all Venezuelan men and women. US President Donald Trump is among those who've pledged support.
2: We took over Venezuela in less than one day, but we're going to help them out.
1: The US captured the country's former president, Nicolas Maduro, earlier this year.
0: New South Wales police believe two anonymous witnesses may hold critical information relating to a decades-old missing persons case in the Hunter region. Ben Clifford reports.
3: 16-year-old Gordana Katevsky was last seen being forced into a vehicle in the late Macquarie suburb of Charlestown in 1994. In 2003, a coroner found she was deceased, most likely as a result of foul play. New South Wales police have today issued an appeal for two anonymous witnesses to come forward. Police are looking to speak with an anonymous man who phoned Newcastle police station with information in December 1994, and a second man who spoke to a local radio station in September 1996. Earlier this year, police seized several items of interest in relation to the suspected murder.
0: The Liberal frontbencher Melissa McIntosh says One Nation's push for a monocultural Australia hasn't resonated with her diverse Western Sydney electorate. The minor party led by Pauline Hanson has previously said it will target Western Sydney seats at the next federal election and this week repeatedly called for a monocultural society. But Ms McIntosh, the MP for Lindsay, says Australia needs to hold on to its multiculturalism.
4: The monocultural, what that means, hasn't resonated, and I think we need to continue to be a strong multicultural community and country, but with social cohesion expectations.
0: Social media companies are facing criticism for failing to tackle racist commentary towards First Nations people on their platforms. The claims were made by the peak body for the Indigenous Digital Inclusion during a hearing of the parliamentary inquiry into racism and hatred directed at Indigenous people. The inquiry has heard First Nations organisations address racism online through comment moderation, but many non-Indigenous organisations opt to turn comments off, effectively excluding Indigenous people from online spaces. To sport, and scores remain locked at nil all at half-time in Australia's clash against Paraguay at the World Cup. Isolated showers across the western central inland plains this afternoon, tending to be scattered with possible thunderstorms across the far northern inland plains. Cloudy in Sydney with showers. Cloudy with a high chance of showers tomorrow at top of 18. 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
6: This is Afternoons with James O'Loughlin.
7: Great to have you company as the nation holds its breath. Metaphorically, obviously, don't hold your breath. It's not good for you. Australia is playing Paraguay at the World Cup of Football, the big World Cup where they play soccer. It's halftime. It's nil all. Not an uncommon scoreline at halftime in a World Cup match in soccer. And frankly, it's enough. All Australia needs to get through to the next round is for it to be nil all or one all or two all at full time. If they draw or win, they're through. If they lose, they're not automatically through, but they've still got a chance because teams that come third in their group of four have another chance. It's quite complicated, but it's a decent chance. So coming up this hour, we will check in with some people watching the game around Sydney, and even we've been talking to Simon Phillips, who's at the game. However, his phone's nearly out of battery, but he's looking for a personal charger and we might be able to speak to him again. And Zool of Rock, Bernard Zool's music segment, where Bernard will share with you some music he has just discovered, which is unusual because Bernard's been a music critic since the 1940s. And he wants you to discover this this music as well. But before that, through the week, we try and give you relevant, informative, entertaining news of the world. By Friday, we do a bit less of that and do a bit more personal news. Oh, with producers Alistair and Hannah, hello.
8: Hi.
9: Hey.
7: Hi. Who wants to go first?
8: Hannah? I will.
7: Okay, what's your personal news?
8: My personal news is that I went speed dating for the very first time on Monday night.
7: Oh, wow.
8: Mm.
7: Were you nervous?
8: I was so nervous.
7: Yeah.
8: My housemate had to come.
7: Escort you.
8: Literally went to a pub beforehand.
7: Yeah.
8: For like an hour, had a drink with me.
7: Just one drink?
8: Just one drink, because I was like, I don't want to be like completely wasted.
7: In the sweet spot you want to be. Yeah.
8: And then she walked me to the venue and then said goodbye and got an Uber home.
7: It was like your mum dropping off at your first ballet class.
8: Yeah, literally. It was like that.
7: Mummy.
8: I wish she could have stayed the whole time. But
7: yeah. I'm Hannah and this is my companion. Flatmate.
8: My emotional support companion.
7: Yeah, she'll just be sitting in. So, how long did you get with each applicant?
8: 7 minutes with like 15 different men.
7: Did the 7 minutes feel about right, too long, too short? Depends on the person.
8: It depends on the person. Some of them I was like, please, it could have been done in 30 seconds, you know? I mean, I have to say in this instance, 7 minutes was like, there was nobody that I wanted it to go longer with.
7: Okay. So I guess so the answer harsh. To my next question. Yeah. Do you think, you said 30 seconds.
8: Mm.
7: So you would have been in a fairly unique position where you could have had a first impression after 30 seconds, then a second impression after 7 minutes.
8: Yeah.
7: Were they always the same? Like after 30 seconds, did you know?
8: I wouldn't say I knew after 30 seconds. I think I could, people are nervous too. Like I was nervous, they're nervous. It's a very it's not a very natural scenario to be in.
7: Mm.
8: So you want to give people some grace to like calm down and settle in. Mm. So I think by the time the 5 minute mark has gone, I'm like, eh, this person's not right. Or couple of them I put a question mark next to like come back to later to be like, have I changed? I'm not sure.
9: Do you think it would be beneficial if there was a second round of 7 minutes?
8: That's actually such a good idea. Maybe not 7 minutes, maybe five.
9: Yeah, right. Like a power round.
7: Of 90 seconds.
8: Or maybe it's like you could do a short list. So you talk to everybody. Yeah. Then you're like, well, these five people I'm not too sure about. And then those five people have a second round with you. And then you can make your decision.
7: So when you said you put down a question, do you actually write something down?
8: Yeah, you have like a little sheet with everyone's names and then you put yes or no next to their name.
7: And do you do that while you're talking to them? That'd be so weird if someone was like writing notes.
8: I'd wait until they caught up from the table. Though one guy who I had a date with, he had all these like these secret symbols next to people's names.
7: Oh, okay.
8: And I was like, he had like a circle next to my friend. I went with a friend and her name was on the list, whatever. And he had a little circle next to her name. I was like, what does that mean? I was like, what does that circle mean? And he was like, what circle? I don't know what you're talking about. And I was like, I can literally see it on the cardboard. What circle? What does that mean?
9: Some Zodiac killer style.
7: It sounds like his brain froze a bit because I would imagine me that you'd say, oh, that means you're a really nice person. But he just froze and what?
8: Yeah.
7: It's a doodle.
8: He completely panicked. And then I felt really bad because he was very nervous.
7: Did you have prepared questions or just play by ear?
8: No, I tried to practice with Millie beforehand, like when we were at the pub.
7: Mm.
8: She was like, what are you going to say if they say, what are your hobbies? And I was like, oh, God, I don't know. Like, what are my hobbies? What are anyone's hobbies anymore? So she was like, just make something up.
9: Yeah, lie.
8: I just lied.
9: I'm an exotic animal tamer.
8: Yeah.
7: What'd you go with?
8: I just said, I mean, because I used to do ceramics quite a lot, but I don't have time for it anymore.
7: Yeah.
8: But I just said I do ceramics every week.
7: I know someone who does that whenever they're in an awkward conversation. So what did you do yesterday? They say like, I went surfing for 4 hours and I climbed a mountain when they just hung out at home. Like they wanted to say, they just panic and say something really impressive.
8: Yeah. So I don't know. It was an experience. I think I'm proud of myself for doing it.
7: Yeah, well done. It'd be really hard to do. Would you do it again?
8: Yes, probably as another kind of form of exposure therapy.
7: Mm. Right. Yeah. Right.
8: Because I'm really doing it. I really did it not to, I mean, in a dream world, I would have found the love of my life. Mm. I didn't. But, you know, in reality, I'm really doing it as kind of a way to desensitize myself from being afraid of talking to men in a romantic kind of way. Oh, you know?
7: Because it's not just you. That's almost everyone.
8: Yeah.
7: Terrifying. One of the great joys of being married is you never have to go on a date again. Like, seriously.
8: I know.
9: I think you should still organise dates with your spouse and partner, right?
7: Yeah. Of course. I have a date with someone you don't know.
9: Oh, right.
8: Yeah. You don't have that awkward first conversation, the flirting. I don't know. It's all a bit much.
7: Do you ever have that thing where you never get it with people you know, or if you do, it doesn't matter, where your brain just freezes and, like, there's a 4-second pause, but it feels like 4 minutes and no one says anything? Did you have any of that, or was there?
8: No.
7: That's good.
8: No, I'm a pretty good conversationalist. So tooting my own horn. You know, they say something, you ask a follow-up question. They say something and then you ask another follow-up question. You know how it goes.
7: Let me ask you this.
8: Mm.
7: The amount of questions asked in the 7-minute segments you got, I'm guessing you probably asked more than half of them.
8: I think so.
7: Mm.
8: Yeah, I think I definitely did.
7: Do you think a lack of questions is almost the biggest? Like, if someone asks you no questions, that's not good, is it?
8: It's terrible. Yeah. If someone asks me no questions, I'm like, well, I'm not going to be. You think about the future, and then I fast forward to the future, and I'm like, well, am I going to be carrying every conversation. forever, with you as my person or whatever?
7: Mm.
8: So, yeah, you want someone who's, like, curious and interested in you.
7: Mm. When did you go on a date? We're not with your wife, Alison.
9: When did I last go on a date not with my wife?
7: I mean, I don't mean like on the sly. I mean before you met, you know, before you were with her.
9: Oh, God, I don't know. Do you
7: have any memories of them being awesome or terrible?
9: No, they're terrible. They were mostly all terrible from memory.
7: Mm.
9: I mean, I fall into that category of not having enough questions. Not because I don't have them. I just don't want to seem overbearing.
8: Right.
9: There's like an anxiety. If I ask too much, that maybe that looks like I'm too keen.
8: Okay, that's some good insight. Maybe I just need to be having more grace for these men.
9: No, I don't think so.
7: I've never heard of that before. I always think if I'm ever at a loss, just ask someone a question.
9: Yeah.
7: What's that like?
8: Yeah.
9: What did you have for lunch today?
7: Do you kind of think, what do you do for a job? Oh, my God, you're so nosy. How could you intrude into my...
9: Mm. But the last date I did go on, last Friday.
7: With your wife.
9: That's right.
7: Yeah.
9: Just to be very clear and underline that.
7: Were you nervous?
9: No.
7: Lasted more than 7 minutes, I hope.
9: I hope so.
7: Well, good on you, Hannah.
8: Thanks, James.
7: I think it's so fantastic you did that. Well done. I think we should do... something, maybe a talkback topic on dating next week sometime. We don't have time today, but it's such an interesting topic. Alistair, do you have any personal news?
9: Well, I want to make sure you're both sitting down because I come bearing,
7: neither of us are sitting
9: bearing
7: down.
9: The most
7: We're
9: exciting news
7: up.
9: I could possibly think of.
7: Mm.
9: Today, carrying on from our talkback topic yesterday, things that have lasted you a long time.
7: Mm.
9: The razors on my electric razor after I bought it 5 years ago have finally stopped working and I need to buy a replacement head for my electric razor.
7: Okay.
9: That is my personal news
7: for
9: today.
7: 5 years.
9: I know.
7: Very
9: exciting stuff from me today.
7: I haven't used a replacement. I haven't used an electric razor since I first started to shave, and I used to sneak into my parents' bathroom and use my dad's because I was too embarrassed to work out how to do it, how to buy a razor.
9: Yeah.
7: So I haven't used one since then.
8: What do you use?
7: Well, no, I use manual ones.
8: Oh.
7: Yeah.
9: Are you using like the ones with the razor blade in them? You know, like the metal old school ones that you unscrew and
7: We're going. Why are you electric?
9: Laziness. Pure laziness.
7: I used to get a big rash from them.
9: Not me, buddy. Okay. It's the other way around for me.
7: Mm.
9: I know. This is very exciting.
7: It's easier, is it?
9: Yeah.
7: So what? You have to buy a new head for it.
9: Got to buy a new head, man. I got to.

0: No, it was gotta go and pick it up.
1: Mm.
0: I know this is very riveting. I can see your eyes just glazing.
1: No, back yourself. This is far more interesting than finding
2: out. We're celebrating the mundane.
1: Yeah, exactly.
0: And my life is very mundane. It is full of mundanity.
1: I guess after 5 years, interestingly, our oven broke yesterday.
0: Whoa.
1: After 5 years, you just think, oh, this is never going to happen. And when it happens, it is such a, ugh.
0: It is a bit.
1: That's how I felt with our oven.
0: Exactly. Yeah. Our oven broke the other week as well. We've got.

0: And we haven't done it since. And I think the reason is Lucy's a very good dancer. I'm enthusiastic. We disagreed about the best music to dance to. So there was a bit of that. But then the worst part for me was that I was like, yeah, it'd be nice. Like, you know, the girls didn't want to join. They were upstairs. So, okay, we can dance. Kind of a romantic thing. We can, you know, be separate funky music dancing, not necessarily touching, but she was like, oh, no, I like to be right over here. She went over to the other side of the room. I like to dance alone. And
1: oh, damn. I thought it was going to be like a romantic.
0: Me too.
2: Slow dance.
1: Yeah.
0: I wanted eye contact. And she was like, just like being in my own world. So there was that. There was
1: That's a bummer. Is there some kind of compromise? Maybe she can dance like a meter away.
0: Yeah.
1: And she can have her eyes closed and you can look at her.
0: She can have her eyes closed, but it looks like it's because she's, you know, so keen on me and, you know, and maybe just every now and again, like as often as you blink, she can blink them open rather than just a little bit of eye contact. So it's not
1: like
0: too
1: that.
0: Much. I'm trying to tell myself it's because I have such an intense gaze, but I don't think it is. But the good news is, finally at my age, I whinged a while ago how I just wasn't getting better at tennis. The last month, I've been getting better at tennis.
2: Congratulations.
0: Yeah.
1: Yay.
0: And I think it's either Tiger stuff. Like I've been getting quite fired up, not in a shouty way, but just like I'm trying to be in some sort of zone while I play and like pretend it's really important, even though it's not important. And it seems to be working. But I do less banter now. Like between points.
1: That's probably why you're getting better, maybe.
2: It's like what, 10,000 hours until you're an expert in something?
0: Yeah, I'm probably
2: so nearly
0: there.
2: How many? Oh, really? Wow.
1: Maybe you need to have like a character. Like you need to think of someone as your enemy and you're going to battle with them on the tennis court and you like hype yourself up. You're like in the change room, you're like punching the air.
0: Yes, like the wrestling.
1: Yeah, like kicking.
0: Yeah.
1: You know, like spitting on the floor.
0: That's great. And it has to be something I can come out of afterwards because we have, you know, a quiet beer afterwards and everyone's nice to each other. So like the wrestling thing, maybe if I have a costume or a mask.
1: Yeah, you need a costume, you need a mask, you need a cape and you need like a catchphrase.
0: Okay. Any
2: I'm going to serve you and then you serve a tennis ball at them.
0: Yeah, I'm going to smash you.
1: Yeah, so.
2: That's pretty good as well.
0: If anyone's got any ideas for what my tennis character name or catchphrase could be, I mean, have to be good to be better than the ones we've come up with, text them in on 0467 922 702. You're on 702 ABC Sydney and 1233 ABC Newcastle. Australia is, of course, playing Paraguay at the World Cup in the football. Australia needs to draw or win to go to the next round. Paraguay needs to win to go to the next round. So for draw, we're okay. It's still nil all about. How many minutes into the second half? We're early in the second half and it's still nil all. Australia, I'm no soccer expert. Australia seems to be having the better of it territorially, has had quite a few shots at goal. None of them have gone in yet.
3: Charlie Pickering.
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0: Great to have your company. Regarding data centers, we were talking about data centers before, after the applicant to the Blue Mountains Council to build a new data center there after some residents' objections has withdrawn their application and said they've been, you know, listening. They're going to have another look at it. Kate says, regarding data centers and the amount of heat that's generated and the amount of energy they will need, heat is energy. Surely in this clever country of ours, someone must be looking into how the heat energy can be harnessed. When solar panels are included, those data centers can be self-sufficient energy-wise. 4 ! 2 ! Thank you very much. Kate, someone says they have offshore oil rigs. Why not offshore data centres, solar-powered, wind-powered, and all the water they need, more profitable as well? That's from Peter. I mean, that might not be useful for big inland cities, but Australia is one of the most coastally orientated countries in the world, very high

0: percentage of our population lives on or very near the coast. So yeah, I don't know how close they'd have to be. There'd have to be a bit of a trade-off, wouldn't there, between them being too close to the shoreline and being ugly, but also being close enough so they're efficient, but well worth looking into, I reckon. Joe, hello. Have you got a catchphrase for my tennis name?
1: Why, yes, I do.
0: Good.
1: Refer to yourself in the third person.
0: Yes.
1: But point at yourself, at your chest with your thumb,
0: yeah,
1: and shout, "I'm Jimmy, and I'm going to grind you to paste." Or,
0: "Wow,
1: Jimmy's going to grind you to paste."
0: That's better.
1: Jimmy's going to grind you to paste.
0: That is a committed recitation. That was very good. I was a bit scared. Jimmy's going to grind you to paste. And I love the touch of the thumb at the chest.
1: Yeah, and
0: I
1: think, third person.
0: Yeah, it almost makes me seem like a cartoon character. Thank you very much, Joe. Much appreciated. Dermot says, "Blockin' O'Loughlin." Dermot clearly knows that's far more appropriate to my playing style. That is my philosophy in tennis. I just block them back and wait for the other guy to make a mistake. So I think that could, I mean, obviously the rhyming is solid gold. I think it could be, that could be good. Goose says, "How about the Love Machine is your tennis name, as in your opponents will be kept to love." Oh, I like it. Heather says, "All tip and no iceberg." Not sure. And also suggests, "I'm going to do you slowly." Now, let's go back, check in with the soccer again. Still nil all. Harry Hollingsworth is a year 8 student at Matraville High School, student in the talented sports football program. G'day. G'day, Harry.
2: Hey, how are you?
0: Good. Who are you watching it with?
2: I'm watching it with my fellow TSP students in the gym.
0: Yeah. And how's it? How's it going?
2: Yeah, it's been a very loud atmosphere, and yeah, it's been a good game so far.
0: It feels like you've had to come out of the room because I can't hear anything, and so it's quite a sacrifice for you because, you know, the game's on and you probably can't see it at the moment.
2: Oh, we're just watching it through a door window right now.
0: So. Oh, yeah, nice. Who do you think's had the better of it?
2: Sorry?
0: Who do you think's had the better of it so far?
2: Definitely the Socceroos. They've been dominating possession. They've been dominating the shot. So I think the goal's coming.
0: Yeah, good. That's a good attitude. Because sometimes when you have most of the possession, you have the better of it, but you don't score, it can make you nervous, right? Because you should have scored.
2: Yeah.
0: Yeah.
2: Yeah. I feel just as long as you have this right mindset into keep going, and just stay disciplined with your team, you can definitely get that goal.
0: Matraville High School has a glorious history of producing very talented sports people. Why are you in the talented sports football program? Because you're a very good soccer player.
2: Yeah. Obviously, I don't want to brag, but I'm quite a talented soccer player. And then also it's definitely a way for me to express myself and go to a school near me and play what I love.
0: And how does it work? Do you go and do normal school, but there's more football than would normally be available at a normal high school that is part of the school curriculum?
2: Yeah, well, we have training on Tuesday, periods 3 and 4.
0: Mm.
2: And we have 6 periods in a day. And then on Thursday, we have training periods 1 and 2.
0: Mm.
2: And then we have Friday before school in the gym. And yep. Then we just have normal classes.
0: Yep.
2: Besides that, and we have our normal gym and all that.
0: And you play on the weekend?
2: No, we play. We might get offered to go to competitions.
0: Oh, okay.
2: And different events and friendlies. So yep. When those come up, we play those.
0: And what position do you play?
2: I play midfielder.
0: Ah, the general. Okay. So
2: yeah.
0: You got to look forward and back. Have you always played in there, and what do you like about it?
2: I like it because you have a 360-degree angle to play with, so it's a hard position.
0: Mm.
2: And you want to get involved. You know, they usually get on the ball the most. You want to be the most hardworking, so be good at the things that don't require talent.
0: Yeah, nice. And are you hoping that this could become, you know, something you do well beyond school and maybe even can make your job?
2: Yeah, it's definitely

0: a dream of mine to become a professional footballer.
1: Yeah.
0: That's obviously my main goal. But I think even if that does happen or even if it doesn't, I still obviously want to pursue other jobs and stuff like uni and stuff like that.
1: Mm. What? So you're in year eight. No, it's 2 years. You're going to get asked this a million times in the next few years. So what are some of those other things that you might want to pursue at uni?
0: Well, I want to do business in uni.
1: Yep.
0: Yeah, stuff like that. You know, stuff that involves creative thinking because I like to be creative, obviously, as a midfielder.
1: Mm. Yeah, lovely. What's your favourite part of playing? You know, your normal thing is people say scoring a goal, but maybe for you it's setting one up or what is it? What's the best part?
0: Well, I'd say playing with teammates. You know, it's obviously that's a great part of the game, but then I also say probably, scoring would be good, but it's playing with teammates, you know, like having a laugh and having fun is the main thing.
1: Yeah, that's fantastic. Well, lovely to speak to you, mate, and good luck with your soccer career and go the Socceroos.
0: Thank you.
1: Yeah, lovely to speak to you. Harry Hollingsworth, year eight student at Matraville High School, watching the game with his fellow students in the Talented Sports Football Program.
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1: Great to have your company. 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
1: Great to have your company. We are, of course, keeping you updated on the Socceroos game against Paraguay. Socceroos will get through to the next round if they win or draw, whereas to get through the next round, Paraguay has to beat them so far. Nil all into the second half. I guess we're about halfway through the second half. Socceroos have had the best of it, but there's nothing on the scoreboard yet. Nonetheless, as long as they don't concede a goal, they don't have to score one. A draw will be enough. We will dip in and out of the Socceroos game, speak to people both in Australia and at the game about how it's going. And after the game, it just occurred to us that Paraguay is a country we don't think about. So we're going to focus a little bit on that. Firstly, let's get the latest news headlines. Very good afternoon, Adam Story.
7: Afternoon, James. Aid workers say it's a race against time to help people who are trapped under rubble following the back-to-back earthquakes that have hit Venezuela. Officials say at least 235 people have been killed and around 4,300 people are injured. The consumer watchdog will start monitoring prices at Coles and Woolworths from next week. The ACCC says it will focus on a select group of products where excessive pricing is likely to cause the most harm to consumers. And the mayor of Lithgow says having a timeline for the reopening of the Great Western Highway at Victoria Pass is welcome news for the community. The state government has announced construction on replacing the damaged Mitchell's Causeway is expected to start in the next few weeks, with the road expected to reopen this time next year. More news at 2 o'clock.
1: Thank you, Adam. We were also talking about, I was asking people for a tennis nickname, and someone who's seen me play, I think. As a fellow tennis player, this Tony, I think based on your style of play, James the Wall O'Loughlin would be a fitting moniker. I certainly never hit overly aggressive shots, and my style is just to hit the ball back. So I'm happy with the wall. Bernard Zool, have you ever been called the Wall? Do you play tennis?
8: Not for quite some time.
1: Mm. Did you have a nickname?
8: I was better at squash than tennis.
1: Oh, I used to play squash. In fact, I was talking to someone about having another game. First game in a couple of decades. Do you ever still play?
8: No. I wondered whether people still had squash courts around because they disappeared through the 90s.
1: Yeah, a lot of them become pickleball and paddleball courts, I think. But there are still some around. It's a fabulous game. You've got to be fit, though, I think.

0: Yes, yes. Young and fit.
1: Yeah, well, I don't know about young. I'm going to experiment over the next week or so and see how young.
0: You'll see if you're here next Friday.
1: Yeah. Now, it's lovely to think that after you being a lover of music for so long, you're still discovering new music, and also that you want to share some of the new music you've discovered with us.
0: Yeah, I get excited regularly.
1: I've never seen it. I've known you for 20 years. I've never seen it.
0: This is my excited face, James.
1: Okay, now I know.
0: Yes, I keep it inside where it counts. Mm. Whether it's discovering, finding a record, as happened a few weeks ago, I looked at the cover in the store and I thought, I have no idea who these people are, but that cover looks great. The afro on that guy looks fantastic. And I flipped it over and it said 1972, Washington Bath. Sure, why not? I'll give it a go.
1: Mm.
0: And it was really good.
1: So it's not necessarily new music. It's just music that's new to you.
0: That's right. Mm. And I think that's the thing. Music, there's just so much music around. You can get it from any time, anywhere. So you can be discovering music that's yesterday's new song, or one from 30 years ago, and it doesn't matter. It's still new. It's still different. It's still exciting to hear.
1: When I first got a streaming platform, what I realised is that I think before I got it, I had all my music physically, either as downloads from CDs or things that I'd bought one song or two songs, you know, like you used to have to do, and downloaded them or whatever. And I thought, I know what music I like and I've got it.
0: Yeah.
1: And then suddenly streaming means you can listen to anything and it's so fantastic. You know, maybe just to plug in a song you like and create a radio station so you get lots more songs like it. And that's a great way to discover all these artists you've never even heard of before.
0: Yes, it is. I mean, that system in the streamers does have its limitations as well in that it tells you it's giving you a variety of music. In fact, it's actually working on fairly narrow definitions. Like when I get ones telling me this music you'll like, so, well, no, it's not really. You're just telling me, or music that's like this, it's just music that came out in the same year that this is. So there are limitations. But, yes, the thing is you can stumble across all kinds of music now if you're prepared just to push it a little further. Whereas before, if you wanted to know about what was happening or what used to happen, you had to read, you had to dig out old stores and find things buried down the back of a crate or something.
1: So Bernard's going to play us some music he's recently discovered and loves and would love to share with you. But if you've discovered a song or an artist and you want to share it with us, please do. The text 0467 922 702. Sure. So you really only just discovered Olivia Rodrigo?
0: No, I haven't just discovered her, but it's new and I like it.
1: And what is this song?
0: This is from a new album. Mm. And it involves one of those symbols on your phone, you know, when you're it's just you plus me equals, and I think it's better than us or something. I don't know what they're trying to say with the title. Young people,
1: but sometimes they write good songs.
0: But the song is good.

0: That's Olivia Rodrigo. We're playing music that Bernard Zoll has just discovered and likes and wants you to have the opportunity to like as well. Socceroos in Paraguay, still nil all. The Socceroos just survived a concerted Paraguayan attack. Do you want my, you know, reaction to these new songs?
1: Hit me. It's your show.
0: It's all right. I wouldn't like it. You know, I mean, you know, like if it came up on my music stream, I wouldn't press like.
1: You're one of those people who the radio taste testers would enjoy because you'd hear the first 15 seconds and go yes or no over the phone.
0: Mm. I'm like that with people too.
1: That's right. You're the reason why radio is rubbish.
0: Whoa! That seems harsh. We're not even a music station.
1: No, I don't mean this station. Except, but music
0: oh, radio. Oh, you mean those FM stations?
1: Yeah, that choose music. I mean, it's not the only way, but one of the ways
0: rubbish.
1: They do it. Yes.
0: Yeah. They also, their sound quality isn't as good on FM.
1: Olivia Rodrigo, good for people. She's a massive Cure fan, and you can hear it through her songs.
0: Don't try and get me to like her.
1: Oh, no, I'm not talking to you. I'm talking to people with open minds.
0: Mm. Oh, okay. okay, so this new music you love, or music you've just discovered.
1: Just music Paul that's been exciting me recently.
0: Paul McCartney's he's new to you.
1: I believe he's had a bit of time. He's made some music in the past. Right. I understand. I thought I knew pretty much all Paul McCartney's work. Got a lot of his albums, but this is a B-side that it's not available on the streams. You can only find it on YouTube. Mm. It's a B-side from 1982, and it came to my attention recently when a British journalist posted a link on McCartney's birthday. And I thought, what? I haven't got this because I didn't buy the 7-inch in the first place. Mm. And it's quite a lovely song. It's called Kicked Around No More.

0: Paul McCartney kicked around no more. I was going to like that. I do like it, but it's not on my streaming platform.
1: No.
0: Which seems weird.
1: Well, yes, I did say that.
0: Oh, you did? Sorry. I should have listened better.
1: Well, that's one of the things. You can listen to the streaming services and think you across things.
0: Right.
1: But like me, you'll discover this song. Well, if I'd bought the 1982 7-inch single, I can't remember what was on the A side,
0: right,
1: I'd know this. But,
0: that's a really, I love that song.
1: Yeah. Not Here's bad the, for a B-side. I mean, most people would kill to have that as a lead song on their album.
0: Yeah. Still nil all. I feel like that's getting a bit repetitive. Score some goals, particularly Australia.
1: Yes.
0: I don't mind if Paraguay scores two as long as Australia score three, or even two because we only need a draw.
1: That's right.
0: Benazil's playing some new music. New artists you want to share with us, or new songs that you love. That's what Ben is doing. Text them in, 0467 922 702. Someone says, try a song by Joe Bonamassa called Drive.
1: Oh, yeah?
0: Mm. Okay. Not Drive as in the cars, who's going to drive you home. What does Bernard think of Angine de Pointine as new music?
1: Yeah, wild. There've been a couple of artists like that. There's a Spanish artist whose name's not come to mind last year, one of my favourite albums. Just people pushing the boat out, jazz, rock, wild attempts at different styles.
0: Mm. Sarah says, I still play squash 3 or 4 times a week. It's intense. There's still courts around Sydney and weekly comps and weekend tournaments for all standards and ages.
1: Excellent.
0: Get back into it. We should play squash, Bennett.
1: Yeah, I think I'd need to get a little fitter before I played squash.
0: This is Pete from Peatwater. I've just discovered, despite being a huge Paul Weller fan, me too, over the years, a song from the Style Council called Head Start for Happiness.
1: Oh, yeah.
0: Oh, that was a hit back in the day. I have no idea how I missed this one over the years. Must have come out in the 80s. I think most of that
1: said. Yes.
0: I'm guessing it's a tune that makes me smile every time I hear the opening guitar being played. Take a listen, you'll love it if you don't. Already, if we can get Head Start for Happiness, we will. I love that song.
1: Yeah, good song. Mm. And a lot of that's been coming back out. There's been some reissues of Style Council things, so that's been discovered again by people, which is a good thing.
0: Who is Skip Mahoney and the Casuals?
1: Skip Mahoney and the Casuals is the one I mentioned before. I saw it in a record store, liked the cover, thought I'd check it out. It was a relatively reasonable price for a record, secondhand. 1972, street conscious, funky, soulful, Washington soul funk band. And the cover, solemn face with this afro, and it's actually a little more upbeat than that, but it's pretty cool soul.
0: The song's called Town Called Nowhere, which segues beautifully from Paul Weller, who had a song called Town Like Malice.
1: Indeed.

I just liked it. It's a great song. That's funky. And we were also talking about Head Start to Happiness by the Style Council.

0: Very nice. And the great thing is that you can discover music like that song that is 40, 50 years old and still new.
1: Yeah, exactly.
0: Yeah.
1: Well, same with the Skip Mahoney. I mean, that song's 54 years old and I've only just discovered it. And maybe it's the first time some of you listening have heard it.
0: I only really discovered the great and extensive solo catalogue of Paul Weller like 2 years ago.
1: Yeah.
0: He's got about 15 albums.
1: Yeah, probably more. He's consistently put out records for the past, 40 years since Star Council went, and they've all been interesting and many of them been great.
0: Yeah, get into it, Paul Weller. Bernard Zool's with us. It's 14 minutes to two. We're also keeping you updated on the Socceroos versus Paraguay. Still nil all. A very World Cup sort of score, but Australia only need to draw. There's no penalties or anything at the end of this. If Australia draw, they're through to the next round. Bernard is playing us new songs, new artists that he's just discovered. Lenka is next.
1: Yeah, she is relatively new to me in that I was aware of her but hadn't really paid much attention. This is from her ninth album called Good Days.
0: She was over in the corner going, Bernard's ignoring me.
1: Yeah, that's right, yeah.
0: Why is Bernard ignoring me?
1: Yeah, what's wrong with me?
0: I really like Bernard.
1: Yeah, she's a singer and actor. And again, a friend recommended her to me, and it's quite a good record, this new one, Good Days.

0: That's nice. By the way, you will be excited.
1: I am. Look at me.
0: Next half hour, after two, we're talking to the lead singer of Red Gum, John Schumann.
1: Ah, right.
0: Now, why? Can you work it out, given that Australia is playing Paraguay?
1: Well, there is an Australian-Paraguayan connection.
0: Well, Red Gum put out a song called Virgin Ground about a group of Australians who in the late 1800s went, over 200 of them, went and set up a settlement in Paraguay in search of creating a great socialist utopia group of kind of unionists.
1: Yeah, I think the Scots did something similar in another part of South America. Don't know why people went to South America to set up socialist utopias, but...
0: Well, it didn't work out so well.
1: No, it usually doesn't.
0: They stayed for a long time, but the socialist utopia kind of fell apart. But Red Gum wrote a really good song about it called Virgin Ground. We're going to talk to John Schumann about that.
1: And he's reissued, or there's a new version of a Red Gum song out as well at the moment.
0: Well, there's a new album, live album, including a live version of Virgin Ground.
1: Oh.
0: Beautiful song.
1: Topical.
0: Topical, Who else have you discovered recently?
1: Well, now, this hardly new to me or to anybody, but Daryl Hall and John Oates.
0: Who?
1: those guys. I played them last week. The week before, when I went looking for that song, Sarah Smile, that I was playing, I realised that I'm a big fan of their first four albums, particularly those first four albums, and, of course, knew the hits from the 70s and 80s. But apart from Sarah Smile, I'd not listened to the self-titled album.
0: What?
1: From 1975, I think, and came across this song, which I think is just a really lovely Hall & Oates song that closer to what they did in the first part of the 70s than what they did in the 80s.
0: Called Nothing at All.

0: Hall & Oates, sounding very Hall & Oates, lovely harmonies, etc. Bernie, can you see that television? That's 87 minutes gone, 87 right?
1: 87 minutes and 12 seconds.
0: Still nil-nil. So time will be up at 90. Then there'll be injury time. There's been a fair bit of injury time in the World Cup so far, up to 7-8 minutes.
1: Yeah. Well, the 3 minutes of the drinks break gets counted in that as well.
0: Okay.
1: And then there's usually another four.
0: Okay. So there might be about 10 minutes left.
1: Yep.
0: As long as Paraguay don't score, Australia is through to the next round. If Australia score, it's virtually assured. Hi, James. As a big fan of Kate Bush, a friend of mine put me onto a UK single with the stage name Bat for Lashes. She has such a soulful, melodious voice reminiscent of Bush, which is no better illustrated than in the song Laura.

0: That's quite beautiful, isn't it?
1: Yeah, Natasha Khan, really good. That's particularly her early records. Kate Bush influence, but also gets a little weird.
0: Oh, does it? Okay. Someone suggests we try a song called Barbecue Chicken by a band called Jacob's Warning. Great guitar and a cool vibe. But you want to recommend a song by Earth, Wind and Fire that you've just discovered.
1: Yeah. 1975, the title track of the album. Before disco hit, in a big way, I mean, it was already happening around this time, bands like Earth, Wind and Fire were making funk and soul to good-sized audience, but never really hitting in Australia. So we know them mostly from the straight-out disco and later songs. But, I read about this song in a British magazine, I think, and I thought, I want to hear this. It's called That's the Way of the World.

0: I've heard this song. I love it.
1: Yeah,
0: I can't believe I've heard a song that you didn't know up until recently.
1: There's millions of songs you would have heard that I haven't.
0: So you're Bernard Zool. You're the Bernard Zool.
1: Yeah, who doesn't know a lot of songs.
0: Australia just
1: like
0: had a
1: barbecue chicken.
0: Chance, missed the far post by maybe 10 centimetres. Still nil all.
1: Geordie Boss is a good player.
0: Time's up, but it's not. So 90 minutes has elapsed, but now it's injury time.
1: 5 minutes.
0: That's your guess?
1: No, it says it.
0: Oh, but five then there could be more than that, right?
1: Maybe a little more, depending on how many stoppages happen in this extra 5 minutes. But
0: yeah, okay.
1: It's about five.
0: Okay. Breathe.
1: Yes.
0: All right, play more music.
1: Yes.
0: Next we have Carlita.
1: Yes, Carlita. Now, this is a new song. I came across her 2 years ago. She's an Italian DJ producer and made a fantastic dance disco record a couple years ago. This is a newish song, I think a month out, with an American duo called Sophie Tucker. And, yeah, it's a big favourite of mine at the moment. I love to dance to this in my head.
0: Will you dance?
1: Quietly.
0: Let's call that. Oh my God, those moves!

0: Someone suggested one of the songs, maybe the previous one, sounded like Flight of the Conchords.
1: Yeah, it's like something Flight of the Conchords doing a Hall & Oates pastiche.
0: Yeah, yeah. Still nil all as we tick into injury time.
1: Tense.
0: It's so tense. Okay, so they just had a shot and our heroic, legendary goalkeeper stopped it and is now looking modestly, pretty handsome actually. He's looking modest and handsome because goalkeepers have more pressure on than almost anyone, I think. It wasn't the hardest of his saves, but he did it beautifully.
1: He did it, yes. Mm. Good. Mr. Beach.
0: What?
1: Mr. Beach. Patrick Beach. Beach, that's his name.
0: Oh, you even know some of those. Great. Well done. You're ahead of me. We should swap mics.
1: Don't tempt me.
0: I'm really bluffing at this. So, Bernard, you have one more.
1: One more, yes.
0: Fats now, and small, P-H-A-T-S and small, yes. As you'd expect.
1: Now, there are a lot of people who will go, how could you not know this, including a couple of friends of mine who in my defence, we're in London in the 90s, clubbing a lot. So they were familiar with these people. I hadn't come across them because I wasn't clubbing in the 90s in London.
0: Mm. Where were you clubbing?
1: I wasn't really clubbing in the 90s.
0: You were going to gigs.
1: I was going to gigs, yes, yes. But these guys...
0: Standing impassively at the back as the lead singer and bass guitarist cast nervous glances in your direction. Does he like it? Does he like it?
1: That's right, yeah. What's he doing? What's he writing down? Yeah, anyway, these guys had a lot of hits in the UK in the 90s, certainly in the clubs, and newish to me, and I've been playing them a lot over the past 6 months or so.
0: This is Fats and Small Turnaround.

0: Ball was the Paraguayan goalkeeper. Couple of minutes to go. Nil all. All we need is to hang on for a nil all draw. Australia will be through to the round of 32, but it's not over yet. That was actually, it's good music to commentate soccer by. Do you know what you're doing? That was really interesting. It's great to hear what's floating your boat. Someone says wet leg, they rock out.
1: Yep. Highly recommend wet leg.
0: Yeah, great. Oh, and we've got a bit of Joe Bonanassa Drive. It's over. Australia goes through to the next round with a glorious 0-0 victory. Kind of a victory because it means Paraguay had to win to go through the next round. Australia just had to draw. So I'm calling it a victory. 0-0 to Australia. They're in the round of 32. Paraguay still have a chance as some of the...
1: Yep.
0: Yeah, almost, to be honest, almost everyone goes through. I think it's about 38 teams, maybe even 40.
1: There's 48 teams.
0: Yeah.
1: 24 will go straight through, and then eight of best place, third place.
0: So two-thirds go through. But Australia don't have to wait. They know they're in. Well done, Bernard. Well played.
1: Full credit to the forwards.
0: Do you know what we're doing next week?
1: I do.
0: What?
1: Not telling you.
0: Why not?
1: It's a secret.
0: We keep being urged to forward promote our content. You've got 5 seconds.
1: It's going to be about actors.
0: Actors?
1: Yes.
0: Okay, that's intriguing. Suspense created.
2: Good afternoon, Adam Storey with ABC News. The Socceroos have progressed to the knockout stage of the World Cup by drawing nil-all with Paraguay in San Jose. Here's National Sport reporter David Mark.
3: It was a lacklustre and somewhat scrappy match, but the draw was enough for Australia to clinch second spot ahead of Paraguay with a superior goal difference. Australia had the best of the first half, and while they had some shots on target, couldn't score. The game opened up in the second, but again, neither side could capitalise. Australia will next play in Dallas in 8 days' time against any of the teams in Group G, a group that will be decided tomorrow. David Mark, ABC Sport, San Jose.
2: Aid workers say it's a race against time to help people who are trapped under rubble after the catastrophic back-to-back earthquakes that hit Venezuela. Officials say at least 235 people have been killed and around 4,300 people are injured. The number of dead and injured is expected to rise, with thousands reported missing after the 7.2 and 7.5 magnitude earthquakes, which was among the strongest in Venezuela in more than a century. Humanitarian aid worker Jeremy Connerdyke says time is of the essence.
4: Days or so after an event like this are really critical because that is the window for most of the live rescues. It's possible after that, but beyond about day five, it's exceedingly rare. So getting teams on the ground as quickly as possible is critical.
2: Two men have been charged after police seized almost 64 kilos of drugs with an estimated street value of more than $2.5 million north of Newcastle. Carly Cook reports.
5: A strike force was set up to investigate the illegal supply and misuse of chemicals and lab equipment for manufacturing prohibited drugs in the Port Stephens area. Raptor Squad officers yesterday arrested two men, 24-year-old Braden Gould and 34-year-old Drew Patterson at Salamander Bay, and a search of a nearby car found chemical containers and liquids. Police then searched two storage sheds in a home and found 50 kilos of pseudoephedrine, 12.5 kilos of methamphetamine, a kilo of cocaine and $15,000 cash. Mr. Patterson was refused bail charged with manufacturing a prohibited drug, while Mr. Gould was granted strict bail charged with taking part in manufacturing a prohibited drug.
2: A man in the state's central west has been charged with hundreds of animal cruelty offences. Catherine James reports.
6: A 51-year-old man is facing court today on 270 counts of alleged animal cruelty. Police say investigations began last month following reports of animal cruelty at a property in Bowen Park, about 25 kilometres west of Orange. With assistance from the RSPCA and government departments, police allege 39 deceased horses were found, with a cow and several horses needing to be euthanised due to their poor condition.

0: More than 100 horses were seized. The man was arrested yesterday and charged with scores of offences against animals, including recklessly beat, causing prolonged suffering, and failing to provide proper and sufficient food.
1: Social media laws may be toughened up in response to the eSafety Commissioner's warning that her powers are still too limited. Certain platforms have to block under-16s from accessing their content and take reasonable steps to verify a user's age. But the eSafety Commissioner, Julie Inman-Grant, is concerned the age restriction laws have very thin scaffolding, and the Prime Minister, Anthony Albanese, says the government wants to make sure the laws are as strong as possible.
2: We're just looking at, are the laws as strong as possible, given right. some of the feedback that's there? Does the eSafety Commissioner have every power at her disposal? And we'll adjust things accordingly.
1: Victorian Liberal MP Matthew Guy says his family has been deeply hurt by allegations he assaulted his party room colleague Moira Deeming. Victoria Police have closed its investigation into the matter, saying no offence was detected. Mr Guy says he's owed an apology from Ms Deeming.
3: I'm appreciative of the immense support from my mates, my staff, those who have helped me through this time. My whole family has been deeply hurt by these allegations. I am owed the apologies I seek. Any reasonable and decent person would agree.
1: Saudi Arabia's state-owned national oil company has resumed oil loading at a terminal on the shore of the Persian Gulf. Shipping data shows Saudi Aramco has resumed operations at the Ras Tanura terminal following a four-month halt due to the Iran war. Iran bombed the facility, which is one of the world's largest oil refineries, in March. Just repeating our top story, the Socceroos have progressed to the knockout stage of the World Cup, drawing nil-all with Paraguay in San Jose. Isolated showers across the western central inland plains this afternoon, tending to be scattered with possible thunderstorms across the far northern inland plains. Cloudy with showers in Sydney this afternoon, cloudy with a high chance of showers tomorrow, a top of 18, partly cloudy Sunday with showers easing. It's now 2:05.
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6: Great to have your company in there. And look, I know Australia is a multicultural country. There's people listening who've come from all over the world. To those of you from Paraguay, I'm really sorry. You've still got a chance getting through the round of 32, but Australia securing a glorious nil-all victory over Paraguay have secured their spot in the round of 32. In fact, they'll be in the top 24 of that 32. In a moment, we'll try and go back to San Francisco, where we were talking to Simon, who was watching the game live. But right now, Declan Bowring, ABC Radio Sydney reporter, is... where are you, Declan? What's happening?
7: Hey, James, never has the expression a glorious nil-all draw sounded so much better. I'm down at Tumbalong Park in Darling Harbour, and just a moment ago there were 12,000 people in this at-capacity live site, and there were probably about 12,000 hearts and 12,000 mouths in the last 5 minutes when both teams were throwing the kitchen sink at each other, making attacks into the box. Every time you felt like we were going to get close, there was a collective shout, collective hands up in the air. After this final whistle, though, it was pure elation. You know, we're swirling the scarf around. Never have I seen a crowd more excited to get a draw than they did just then.
6: Yeah. And look, I'm no student of football, but I know you are not just a student of it, you're a player of it. I liked how the Australians didn't seem to be playing for a draw. You know, there were lots of attacks, they had lots of shots at goal. They weren't being negative and just saying nil all. It was nil all, but it wasn't like they were playing for nil all.
7: No, it wasn't, but it was a very, very defensive game. Both teams had rock-solid defensive formations. It was more a game that was in the zero or the nil-all scoreline, rather. The story really is that the defences were just so good. You could probably count on two hands how many forays behind the defensive line there was. There certainly wasn't any free shots at the keeper this time around. It shows the value of defence in games and just how far it goes. And look what the result is. We've got two teams that are going through to the knockout stage, which is it's quite an immense achievement. Lucky for us, we've got the better of the two results there, because because we drew this game and didn't lose it, that means what we're going to do is we're going to face the second placed side from another group.

0: group, and that could be either of Iran, Egypt, New Zealand, or Belgium. That will all be decided tomorrow because their games are all happening tomorrow at 1 o'clock AEST. And any of those teams could get through because that group is just so tight, and probably the soccer group would fancy themselves against them as opposed to what would have happened if we came third. Now, what would have happened is we would need a bit of luck, but, you know, whoever we ended up playing, if we were to get through to the round of 32 from that loss, would have been a team that topped their group. That, we're talking about Germany. We're talking about giants of the game. It was a game we really wanted to avoid, and we got there.
1: Nice. Did you see any pockets of Paraguayan supporters, and how were they going?
0: No, I'm afraid I didn't see any Paraguay supporters. Okay. I saw two people wearing Paraguay shirts, but I think it might have been in jest.
1: Ironic shirt wearing. Very interesting. There's so many things that pop up in football. Thank you very much, Declan. Great to talk to you.
0: Cheers, James.
1: Declan Bowing, ABC Radio Sydney reporter. Simon Phillips, the husband of Simone Whetton, the cultural reporter for many years for the Weekends program, is at the game. G'day, Simon.
2: Hey, James, how are you?
1: Well, I'm pretty good. I bet you're pretty good too.
2: Yeah, lots of very happy faces here in Santa Clara. Lots of kangaroos, inflatable boxing kangaroos, lots of people very happy, a few people with shirts off. You can probably hear the cheering in the background. Danny Popovich, the coach, has just done a big 1-2-3 salute to the supporters at the Socceroos end, and there's a lot of chanting and happy people here.
1: Very nice. What do you go? Look, quiet night at the hotel tonight, or are you going crazy?
2: I'm not sure there'll be many people sleeping, actually. You should get back to the hotel. there's going to be a lot of people partying on down around Santa Clara and back in central San Francisco, I think.
1: If it's appropriate, I would like to see you go up to a Paraguayan supporter, not be in their face, just give them gentle, like, you know, you're not out of it yet, you've still got a chance of getting through, that sort of thing. Would you do that?
2: I missed that dance because there's a lot of people singing, "We're going to Dallas here." This is the next stop on the Socceroos journey in the round of 32.
1: Are you going to Dallas?
2: Dallas is where the next game's going to be.
1: You're going?
2: We're not, but our mates Adrian and Gus are. So they're going to be in Dallas.
1: Great. Look, I can't really hear you. You can't hear me, but it's still lovely talking to you. Thank you very much.
2: No problem.
1: Thank you very much, Simon. Well played. I'm sure your frenzied screams spurred the Australians on. So, look, now that the conflict is over, Australia and Paraguay were enemies on the football field, but they're not enemies anymore. We thought we'd spend a little bit of time trying to find out a bit more about the country we have just drawn with at the Football World Cup. When you say to, you know, not many Australians say, look, I want to go overseas, but I can't work out whether I should go to Fiji, France, Finland, or Paraguay. I've never heard, I mean, sure, some people have been to Paraguay, but it's not really, I know almost nothing about it. I know it's, I found out this morning it's landlocked in the middle of South America, population 6.5 million, a long way from the ocean, borders Bolivia, Brazil, and Argentina, 90% Catholic, a democracy. I found out this about Paraguay: all of Paraguay's electricity is generated by hydropower, making it one of the cleanest generators of electricity in the world. It has access to the Atlantic Ocean by the Paraná-Paraguay waterway, which I couldn't see on the map, but looks intriguing. There's not many famous Paraguayans. I mean, probably there are in Paraguay, but not here. It's hard to find connections between Australia and Paraguay. If you have some connection to Paraguay, if you've been there, we'd really love to just mine the collective consciousness and find out as much as we can about Paraguay over the next 15 minutes. Our number's 1-300-222-702 and the text 0467-922-702. Here is one connection. In 1893, a group of Australians decided to leave Australia to found a new utopian socialist settlement. They were, I think they were unionists. They were affiliated with the Labour Party, 238 of them left. They went to Paraguay and gave it a go. Red Gum, you know, great Australian band, wrote the song I Was Only 19 and many, many, many more. The title track of Red Gum's second album, Virgin Ground, tells the story of the founding by 238 Australians of New Australia, the potential socialist utopia in Paraguay.

0: That recording from lead singer, the man whose voice you just heard, John Schumann and the Vagabond Band, Vagabond Cruise, Corrugated Highway, the Red Gum Live Years, and great pleasure to welcome John Schumann to the afternoon show. G'day, John.
1: Afternoon, James.
0: What motivated Red Gum to write a song about the new socialist utopia that Australians tried to create in Paraguay in the late 1800s?
1: Well, look, back in the day, Red Gum, were very progressive, sort of left-wing, very sort of interested in socialism and various ideological strands that ran from that. And we were looking to tell Australian stories. That's what we did, you know, which has distinguished us from most of the other bands at the time who sang like Americans and sang about places like Jackson and Memphis and Michigan and places that we didn't know anything about and were very unlikely to go. So in collecting these stories, Michael Atkinson, who actually wrote this particular track, recalled the story of William Lane's expedition to Paraguay and he wrote Virgin Ground, which actually helped reacquaint Australians with that really interesting, fascinating story.
0: Yeah, it is a fascinating story that they went so far away. They went to a landlocked country far away from the coast. They had such great dreams to set up a socialist utopia. Possibly didn't pan out that way. But it's one of the, I guess, the few connections. But has it been a song that you've enjoyed and you're still playing it? You recently recorded a live version, right?
1: Yeah, no, absolutely. I'm in my new band, which I've been in for twice the length of time I was in Red Gum, but that's okay. Vagabond Crew, we do a show called, you know, the Red Gum Years, and the interest in the old Red Gum catalogue was such that we did a live album last year, a double live album called Corrugated Highway. And interestingly enough, James, I mean, this is not what we're here to discuss, but we decided not to stream it, at least for the foreseeable future, because we think that the streaming thing is just unspeakably unfair to musicians.
0: Right.
1: And anyway, interestingly enough, you know, our fans got behind it and bought the album and the vinyl in quite significant numbers.
0: Good.
1: So, it was great. It was really good. But anyway, look back to...
0: Well, I want to ask you this about the question. I know it was written by your Red Gum bandmate, Michael Atkinson, but it's a song that kind of describes the adventure and why they were motivated to leave Australia to go to Paraguay to set up this socialist utopia. But then there's a lovely plot twist at the end of the last chorus where it feels like the people who went are being set up as great adventurers, and it says, "You've got to run from your troubles, no need to stand your ground, heave away where New Australia bound." And it just seemed like, a very Red Gum thing to say, actually, that don't run away and try and set up your socialist utopia in Paraguay. Stay here, fight your battles, and make Australia a better country.
1: That's right. That's exactly right. And interestingly enough, Henry Lawson, who contributed a lot to William Lane's publications, particularly a publication called The Boomerang and The Worker. A lot of William Lane's, Henry Lawson's cross-intellectual literary fertilisation underpinned a lot of what Lawson wrote back in the day, and they were very keen for him to go. And in fact, he was having a bit of a kind of a dalliance kind of with Dame Mary Gilmore, or she became Dame Mary Gilmore. She was a teacher, and she was a great supporter of Lane's too, and she contributed a lot to his

0: to his publications. She left Australia not in 1893. She went in 1895. Mm. She wanted Lawson to go with her, and there's a story that you know, she was saying, "Look, you should come. This is great. Oh, wow. We start the whole thing again." Yeah. I think she was quite keen on Lawson, and I think he was a little bit keen on her in between, consuming vast amounts of beer. but Henry was alleged to have said, "No. I'm not going to run. I think we've got to stay here and fight." Because remember, it was shortly after the Shearer strike.
1: Yep.
0: There was the 1892 Broken Hill dispute. In those, the banks were foundering. Australia was in a pretty dire situation then, but the labour movement was in its kind of infancy. So, and Henry was a great contributor to that ideological sort of emotional structure that underpinned that. And Henry's view was, I'm going to stay here.
1: Stand my ground.
0: Absolutely. But the other thing that was really interesting about it is that one of the reasons it fell apart was William Lane was a bit of a martinet. He set up this whole thing about, no interracial engagement, lifetime marriage, teetotalitarianism. And, of course, that's part of the reason the whole thing fell apart. Right. Henry, of course, was very significantly devoted to beer, so it wouldn't have worked well for him.
1: Apparently setting up a socialist utopia is more complicated than it sounds. That is the story behind the Red Gum song Virgin Ground, which tells the story of a group of 238 Australians setting out to set up a new colony in Paraguay, as told by John Schumann, previously lead singer of Red Gum, now part of John Schumann and the Vagabond Band. They'll be playing August the 14th at the Camden Estate and August the 16th at the Avoca Beach Theatre. Thanks so much, John.
0: Thanks, James. Enjoy the chat.
1: Great to talk to you. Such a good song, Virgin Ground, and a really interesting story written by Michael Atkinson, John's band member in Red Gum. You're on ABC Local Radio. James O'Loughlin with you. After Australia's drawn nil-all with Paraguay, therefore securing Australia's passage to the next round, to the final 32 in the World Cup, we just think we'd take a moment to find out a little more about Australia's connection with Paraguay, or just about Paraguay. If you know anything about Paraguay, apart from we just drew nil-all with them in football, let us know. The number 1300-222-702 and the text 0467-922-702.
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1: Kevin is on the line. G'day, Kevin. Oops, sorry. There's a slight interface error. Hi, Kevin.
5: I thought I'd give you a call because I actually went to Nueva Australia 30 years ago.
1: In Paraguay.
5: I was always really interested in that part of Australia history. So when I was backpacking through Paraguay, I thought, I'm going to get a bus there and see what's there. And to be frank, there wasn't much. But one of the kids heard that I was from Australia and spoke English and said, come and meet my grandmother.
1: Yeah.
5: So I was welcomed into the house, quite a humble little house. No one spoke English in the house except the grandmother. She was over 100 years old. And she spoke just perfect English.
1: Wow.
5: Perfect English. And I said, when did you come here? And she said, 1900 with my father. He was working on the railways. And I said, do you remember the Australians? And she said, yes, I do.
1: Wow. Wow. That's really interesting.
5: That, Yeah, it was that. She remembered it. Probably nobody else in the village did, but she did.
1: She did. Thank you very much for that, Kevin. Thanks for calling in. Someone says, need to get in here. My favourite album on vinyl of all time is

0: Caught in the Act live album from Red Gum. Thank you, Red Gum. Love all the songs on it. It's a great album. Hi, James. The lyrics in the song "I've Never Been to Me" could be changed to "I've been to Paraguay, but I've never been to me." They could be. Of course they could be. John, hello.
1: Hey,
0: what do you know? Do you know anything about Paraguay?
1: Oh, not much, mate. I'm sure it's an interesting part of the world, but I do know a little bit about the Australians that went over there. A number of years ago, it was either the ABC or SBS, had a documentary on it, and it showed about the way the Labor movement at the time, you know, the socialist movement, and about the way they went over there and set up this utopian lifestyle. And there was a lot of descendants over there. You know, we're going, like, some of them are six generations now.
0: Yeah.
1: Might even be more. And some of them wanted to get to Australia. But, of course, the immigration department said, look, there's too much water gone under the bridge. You're not Australians, you're Paraguayans, you know. And but it was a fascinating program. And, yeah, Mary Gilmore, yeah, I was stunned when I learned that she had a lot to do with it, and Lawson as well.
0: Yeah, okay. Thank you very much for that. Look, we do want to know, has anyone been to Paraguay? We've got a few minutes before the news. And why did you go there? Was it, you know, you had some personal connection there, or did you just think, well, I'm going to South America and Paraguay is a big clump in the middle of it. I'll go there and have a look. And what was it like? Our text is 0467 922 702, and the number 1300 222 702. Con, what do you know about Paraguay?
2: G'day, James.
0: G'day.
2: I must admit, I agree with that previous caller. I remember seeing a program about that as well. But also, The Good Weekend years ago had a fantastic story article about them. They sent a journo over there, and he interviewed some of the grandchildren of the original settlers there. And some of them still spoke, you know, they spoke a bit of English, and they had freckles and red hair. So they definitely did not look as though they were Paraguayan natives, so to speak. But, of course, you know, Mary Gilmore, who's on our $10 note, she went over there with William Lane at the time. And, yeah, you know, just as John Sherman said earlier on, these people went over there to try and form a utopia, like a socialist utopia, I suppose. And a lot of them had been involved in strikes and been taken advantage of. Time in the 1890s. And so
0: you got a feel for them, don't you, going over there with the best of intentions and, you know, these dreams to create a wonderful free society, and for various reasons it didn't work out that way. Maybe a lot of them had happy lives, but the community itself probably didn't go as planned. Maybe it worked out pretty well for some of them.

0: Amanda, you've been to Paraguay?
1: Yes, I've been to Paraguay. I went over, I think it was 2019, and helped, did a teacher exchange.
0: Really?
1: We were working like with a little Christian school up in Ciudad del Este, which is up on the border of Brazil. And we stayed in a home of one of the engineers who worked on the big dam and hydroelectricity station just there.
0: Right. I was saying before, Paraguay generates all its power from hydroelectricity.
1: Yes.
0: What was it like?
1: We were only there for 2 weeks, but the hospitality of the Paraguayan people, they're just so caring. So we couldn't speak Spanish. They couldn't speak English. The people we're staying with, we did everything through Google Translate.
0: Mm.
1: And they were just so hospitable and so caring. And we went and just helped out in this little school for a couple of weeks.
0: Oh, good on you.
1: So it was great.
0: Did it feel like a big adventure, you know, because it's, I mean, it's not a place many Australians think of going, I don't think. Did it feel remote or scary or fine or what?
1: We felt really safe. Mm. I think coming through, we landed in Brazil, which is just over the border. And so coming through Brazil at night, even though we were with someone, it was very late. So that felt a little bit sketchy.
0: Yeah.
1: But once we were in Paraguay, we felt perfectly safe.
0: And would you ever think about going back as a tourist if you were, you know, in the area? Would you recommend it?
1: Yeah, it's a beautiful, beautiful place.
0: Yeah.
1: Especially with the falls, because we went to Iguazu Falls, that's where the border is. So we popped over to Brazil. It's spectacular. It's like Niagara Falls. It's incredible.
0: Really? Okay.
1: Yeah. Yeah.
0: All right. It's on the list. Do you feel how do you get there? I guess you go to, Chile or something and then north, or how do you get there? Well, you go to America and you come south.
1: Oh, look, I can't remember.
0: Just remember getting there. You're in a plane. Yeah.
1: We went, maybe it was Chile and then another plane across from there to landing in Brazil and then popped into Paraguay by car.
0: Just popped in. That sounds really cool. Hey, thanks.
1: It's literally just over a bridge.
0: Yeah. Hey, thanks so much, Amanda.
1: No worries.
0: Good to talk to you. Amanda, who's been to Paraguay, so hopefully one thing that will come out of Australia's nil-all draw with Paraguay as Australia goes into the next round of the Football World Cup. Another thing, maybe closer bonds between Australia and Paraguay. It's 2:30. Latest news headlines. Good afternoon, Adam Story.
2: Afternoon, James. The agonising wait is continuing for relatives of the missing after the two powerful earthquakes that struck Venezuela in the space of a minute this week. Officials say at least 235 people are now known to have died, with large numbers of people still unaccounted for. A critical incident investigation is underway after a man was shot in the arm and torso by a constable when officers were responding to a call out last night in Western Sydney. Police arrived at a unit in Fairfield at around 7:30 and say a 27-year-old man ran towards a female constable who then fired multiple shots at him. And a former employee of a strata business on the state's mid-north coast has been refused bail on more than 400 alleged fraud offences. The 30-year-old was arrested in Coffs Harbour yesterday, accused of transferring more than $2 million from strata trust accounts into a personal bank account. There'll be more news at 3 o'clock.
0: Adam, before you go, we're about to talk about the curious case of someone I know who deliberately picked a middle seat, not an aisle seat, not a window seat, for a flight to Europe. And I'll explain their reasons in a moment. But do you have preferences?
2: I prefer not to get on the plane at all these days, James.
0: You don't like them?
2: No. I used to travel a hell of a lot, and I just got – your colleague Catherine Robinson knows all about this. Mm-hmm. I just the thought of sitting in this tube with 300 people just even though I've done it a million times, it just got to the point where I was like, I can't do this anymore.
0: I don't want to go anymore. Yeah.
2: I don't want to go anymore. No.
0: I've had that feeling. So
2: yeah, I used to have the travel bug something fierce in me.
0: Mm-hmm.
2: At least every 2 years I do a big overseas trip, but I haven't been away, oh God, pre-COVID.
0: Yeah, right. And it's it's not the fact that you don't want to be in Prague. It's the fact you don't want to be on the plane to
2: Prague. I would love to be in Prague. I just don't want to get on the plane to get there.
0: Yeah. And is it, that's interesting.
2: Even the pointy end doesn't do it for me. You know,
0: it's just. Because often the more you do it, the more desensitized you get.
2: Yeah. No, I became more sensitive to it.
0: That must have been irritating.
2: Oh, no, it didn't worry me in the end.
0: Didn't worry you then? Well,
2: that I didn't want to travel.
0: Yeah, I'm actually.
2: Do you think I got angry with myself?
0: No, I just think that maybe you'd think, you know, I used to be fine with this and now it's, you know.
2: I just became old and cranky, mate.
0: All right, thank you very much.
2: Nothing too deep about it.
0: That's what I love about you. It's just take it all as it comes. Good on you, Adam. More news.
2: No worries.
0: At 3. So I'm going to tell, with permission, my daughter Nina said I could tell this story. She's going to Europe. Yay. She booked a flight. She deliberately picked economy. She deliberately picked a middle seat, not an aisle seat, not a window seat. And I said, why? And she said, I don't love flying. And I want to feel that there's a couple of people either side of me. And then we talked about it more, and she added that also, if you want to have a little bit of chit-chat with people, you know, maybe make some friends or just have some company on the flight, if you're aisle or window, there's two other people, but odds are there's a high chance they're going to be a couple. And even if they're not a couple, I mean, not necessarily a romantic couple, but two people who know each other, right? But even if they're not that, you know, you've only got one to talk. Whereas she was saying, if I'm in the middle, I'm kind of doubling my. Well, firstly, both of them will also be on their own, at least in that row, right? So one or two of them may have connections to people in other rows, you know, might be a family of six or something or four or whatever, and they're on their own. But they'll all be on their own in the row. So there'll be three single people in the row. So you've got a much better chance of having a chat with someone, which is a good thing if you feel nervous, you know, at takeoff and landing and 20 hours in between. She feels like it makes her feel more secure. She's very sensible, intelligent, wonderful person who had fantastic, you know, reasons that I'd never even considered, because I always say on a plane, an hour and a half or less window, an hour and a half or more aisle, because, you know, I'm paranoid about having to go to the toilet and being stuck at the window. So an hour and a half is, or that's my limit, I think, or at least psychologically, where I think, you know, if it's more than an hour and a half, I want the access. If it's less than an hour and a half, I want the view. So I was just interested in how, is there anyone else who deliberately picks a middle seat? Is my daughter the only person in the world who does that? Because I must say, I've never heard of anyone. I'm sure there must be other people who do it. She can't be the only one. Are you someone who deliberately picks a middle seat? How do you pick a seat? Like, I have a very clear rule, because I'm just like that. An hour and a half or less, try and get a window. Hour and a half or more, try and get an aisle. How do you work it out? What do you do? What do you do? Family of four, family of five. How do you do that up? So we used to make sure when there were five of us and they were all little, we used to make sure there was an adult and two others in one row. So it's three, and then an adult and one other in a row. And then it was kind of a really big transition when it went to the three girls can now sit together. They don't need one of us. They can go in the row and we'll go, me and Lucy will go behind them or in front of them or somewhere else, you know. So that was quite a big deal the first time that happened. We went from, no, we're good to all to sit on our own now. So how do you work that out? Let me know. I think this is an important issue. The text is 0467-922-702 and the number is 1300-222-702. John, hi.
3: Hi. I prefer to sit in the aisle seat because I'm 188 centimetres tall and I just stand up to let people in rather than have them crawl all over me.
0: So, But so you reckon you get more leg room if you've got the aisle next to you than you do even with a window?
3: Yes, because you can swing your legs a little bit sideways.
0: Yeah. Although you got to, I've done that a guy. I mean, I'm not as tall as you, but you got to be careful you don't get whacked by a food trolley coming through.
3: This is true. You can't put it out too far.
0: Yeah, that's right. Good on you, John. Thank you very much. Now, someone has very perceptively texted in middle child syndrome, and my daughter Nina, who has selected the middle seat, is a middle child. I wonder if it is something about that. So she wants to be in the middle. She certainly didn't say that. We are talking about how you select seats in aeroplanes and if there is anyone else who deliberately, I guess it would be a fairly social sort of person who selects a middle seat. Also, does anyone select the back? I always try and get as close to the front as I can because I want to get off quick. But there are sometimes some people right down the back who don't need to be there because there are vacant seats in front of them. So I wonder about

0: out that too? Do you select near the back because you think you're more likely to get free seats around you that you can stretch in? Is that kind of a tactical, a level of tactics I hadn't even considered? The number 1-300-222-702 and the text 0467-922-702. You could also add this to trains. So I get on a train at 3:11 every afternoon from Parramatta, heading east. And sometimes it's, if it's not crowded, I'll take a two seat. So there's two on the right-hand side and a seat of three on the left-hand side. If the train's not crowded, I'll take a two. If the train is a bit fuller, I'll take a three, knowing that someone will probably sit next to me, but they'll sit on the aisle, so we'll have a free seat behind us. Because if it's quite crowded and if you're in a two, someone might sit next to you in the two and it's just a little bit cramped, whereas two people in the three isn't cramped. So there's all sorts of overthinking you can do about this. Sally, hi.
1: Hi there, James.
0: What do you do?
1: Well, on the occasion that my husband and I travel together, we choose a seat row of three, one on the aisle, one at the window, hoping that no one will be in the middle.
0: It's a gamble.
1: It is a gamble, and sometimes it's worked and sometimes it hasn't.
0: That's interesting. Do you ask to swap if someone does sit between you?
1: Oh, no.
0: No?
1: No. No, we've chosen those seats. We stick to that, and it doesn't take them long to work out we're together, hand signals and texting each other. That's what we've done.
0: I was just going to say that's very polite of you. I was expecting you to say, you know, we talk across the person, but it sounds like you're very polite respectful of the person.
1: No.
0: You text each other from under a metre away. Yes. I love that.
1: Well, kind of. But I have another story if I can share it with you, James.
0: Go ahead.
1: The longest flight we had was from LA, my first and only time to the States. So a very long flight. Mm. And we ended up in circumstances where we were in very different rows, very different parts of the plane. And it didn't help that we might not have had a little bit of a tiff on the way to the plane. And so we didn't even talk to each other. So I didn't even know if Roger, my husband, was on the plane or not. But either way, I'm in the very back row. Mm. And I'm the first one there. So I get my seat and I'm in one of the middle ones of four, okay?
0: Yep.
1: So I think this is okay. This will be all right.
0: Yeah.
1: The other three seats were taken up by three men who did not know each other, all of varying different sizes.
0: Hmm.
1: The very friendly Canadian was right next to me, and let's just say he wasn't small. And
0: yes.
1: Then the fellow on the other side of me, as soon as he got on, young fellow, went to sleep. And did not move. I could not wake him.
0: Right.
1: So I could not get out.
0: Oh, no.
1: Because of him. And I could not get out the other way because it just was physically impossible.
0: Yeah.
1: So for 12 hours, I just sat there with my hands in my laps, my shoulders in. And God is good. I slept. I just slept the whole time and never needed to go to the toilet. It was amazing.
0: That is amazing. I'm impressed by you, Sally. Thank you very much for that. Janet says, hi, James. Going to Hobart, always choose the back of the plane because they use both doors. That's such a trick. They do that in Canberra too, and I always get stuck. I always end up in the middle and realise I'm furthest away because I've tried to get near the front and I would have been smarter going to the back. Peggy, hello.
2: Hello.
0: What about you? Where do you select a seat, Peggy?
2: Well, I used to always select the back because exactly the reason you said, you're more likely to get free seats next to you.
0: Yep.
2: It's not happening so much on crowded planes.
0: Oh,
2: not
0: so you said
2: that much either.
0: Yeah, you said used to. So have you started to creep forward because it's not working anymore?
2: Yeah, sort of. Well, I don't fly that often, but yeah.
0: Okay, thank you very much for that. Bronwyn says the seats at the back of the plane are the safest in case of drama. Okay. Dylan says as a couple we always take two seats in the middle with aisle. Two seats, middle and aisle. That way no one crawls over us and the only person we need to ask to move is just one of us. Oh, I see. I get that. That's nice. Marcel, what's your seat strategy?
3: Yeah, hi, James.
0: Hi.
3: I just

0: like the false sense of security of being the very middle seat in the very center row of the bigger planes. So yeah, I'm a what you would term a nervous flyer.
1: You are like my daughter Nina. I'm so glad. Unfortunately, you'll never be able to sit next to each other because you'll both be in middle seats.
0: That's right. But we can wave. So,
1: can you explain the security thing? Just having people around you feels safer.
0: Oh, yes. Yeah, definitely. Mm. I haven't flown in a while, but, yeah, oh, absolutely, 100%.
1: And,
0: yeah,
1: do you try and initiate a little chat with them?
0: Oh, yeah. Oh, for sure. And but, you know, I gauge, you know, in case they just, like, leave me alone and go to sleep. Yeah. That's fine.
1: Yeah, yeah. I would imagine if you're nervous, flight takeoff would be kind of a peak time. So maybe you just want to have a chat during then and then you can chill out a bit after that.
0: Oh, no, I completely shut down. I go into complete denial that I am not playing. Just not on a – I don't mind the landings because I think I'm pretty much through all that stuff by then.
1: Yeah.
0: But it's the takeoff, yeah. No, I'm on an island somewhere, you know, with basking in the sun with a nice drink in my hand. So,
1: oh, that sounds nice. Yeah, I'm going to try that. Thank you very much, Marcel. Brett says, James, why on earth do you fly to Canberra? Surely it's only a little bit faster than the driver's no-cut there. Actually, when I say fly to Canberra, I have done a few times. I go to Canberra quite a lot, but I almost always drive. Just occasionally I have to fly. So I agree with you, Brett. Linda, hi.
2: Hi, how you doing?
1: What's your seating strategy in a plane?
2: My son and his wife flew to Scotland recently with their 6 and 8 year old boys. They decided it was going to be 2 rows, a window seat for both boys, and the adult were going to sit in the middle next to them.
1: Yeah.
2: That way, both boys got the view.
1: That's right. They're good parents, aren't they?
2: Yeah, well, I don't.
1: Do you know what I saw on a plane once? I saw there were 2 kids, there were 2 adults, clearly, man and woman, partners. And what appeared to be a younger woman who was a nanny, and the nanny sat with the 2 kids, and the parents were, I think they were like 3 rows behind on the other side.
2: I can understand that. If they're paying for the nanny to take them on a holiday and work, yeah, I'd expect them to do that.
1: All right, fair enough, Linda. Thank you very much. Very nice to talk to you. Hi, Emily. What about you? What do you think?
3: Hi there, James. Oh, to have a nanny when you take the kids overseas, that'd be amazing.
1: I know.
3: No, my strategy is book as far forward as possible. I love a window seat because I can always lean against the wall and curl up, but as far forward over the wings because it's the most stable part of the plane, especially if you're a little nervous during turbulence.
1: Oh, I see. I mean, the view isn't as good.
3: Yeah, look, I don't really care about the view, to be honest. I just like a nice, smooth ride.
1: Okay. I love looking out the window. Last time I flew overseas, I got ticked off by the flight attendant because I had my window open and it was broad daylight. And I just wanted to – we were flying over all these islands. I wanted to watch and he said, can you please shut your window? And I said, why?
3: Was everyone asleep around you?
1: They weren't. It was the middle of the day. Like, we took off from Sydney at, like, 8 o'clock. So it was broad daylight. It would have been about midday. I was so irritated. Yeah.
3: Well, that seems very odd.
1: Yeah. I think they really overreacted when they landed at Darwin unscheduled and kicked me off the plane. I wasn't making that much of a fuss. No, that didn't happen. Thank you, Emily. Nice to talk to you. Karen, what's your seating strategy?
4: If we can get the emergency exit seat, because hubby is 6'8".
1: Right.
4: And his knees are up around my armpits. So we try and get an emergency exit. If we can't, I try and sit him on an aisle seat, but then he can't put his feet out too far because he'll lose them with the trolley that goes down the aisle.
1: Mm. Yeah. That's tough, isn't it? That's really hard if you're that tall. You know, being tall is seen as an advantage, isn't it, until you get on a plane.
4: Well, he is handy for making sure nothing's left in the overhead locker.
1: Mm. I also love the way you said, I seat him in the aisle, as if he was 3.
4: Well, I usually do the booking.
1: Yes. Oh, okay, come on in, darling. Here, I'm going to sit you here. That's it. There you go. Oh, Karen, very nice to talk to you. Thank you.
4: Thanks. Bye.
1: You're on ABC Local Radio, New South Wales. James O'Loughlin with you. We're talking about

0: work out where you want to sit in the plane and whether there are people, and so far we've found two of them, who deliberately pick the middle seat on a plane rather than the aisle or the window. It's fascinating to me. Both are nervous flyers and feel more secure surrounded by people. The our number 1-300-222-702 and the text 0467-922-702. Dave, g'day. Hi, Dave. Go ahead.
1: Hey, Jimmy. How you going?
0: Good, good. Go ahead.
1: Yeah, our only rule is that my wife sits well away from me because I'm one of those awful flyers. I love flying. I'm 61, but basically I'm a five-year-old.
0: Right.
1: I don't sit still. I'm fidgeting the whole time.
0: You're getting excited.
1: Oh, I love it.
0: Yeah.
1: You know, so when the plane's taking off, I'm all sort of going crazy. I love the landing. My wife's a nervous wife, so she's doing the exact opposite. Let's just say if it's an international flight, I'm partaking in all the,
0: whatever you can get.
1: The booze I can get, whatever I can get for the price. So I tend to drink too much. I tend to walk around a lot.
0: So, Dave, let me ask you this. I assume that at some point you and your wife did sit next to each other and now you deliberately don't. There must have been at some point a conversation where it was decided that you wouldn't. How did that – did your wife initiate that and how did it go?
1: Oh, absolutely. The initiation was, I hate sitting next to you. Never again. And it was as simple as that. My wife is very, very blunt. There's no sort of like, I don't want to hurt your feelings or anything. It's just like, God, you're painful. I am just going, never again. Never
0: Would she
1: again.
0: Sit next to you in a bus or a taxi?
1: Oh, yeah. Short trips. I mean,
0: train? What about a 3-hour train trip, do you think?
1: She'll put me next to the window and make sure I'm looking out, But, flights, I like the whole flight experience. So if I
0: understand.
1: London, I won't sleep the whole time,
0: Forgive me if this is a personal question. Do you miss her on the flights when she's a few rows away? Do you wish she was still next to you?
1: No. And, but I'm not, but I'm also just in my own little presence. So, I don't really chat with anyone. It's just me.
0: I would happily sit next to you, Dave. I hope we sit next to each other at some point on a plane.
1: Oh, I hope so too.
0: Yeah. Right. You sound like you'd be heaps fun.
1: Yeah.
0: Okay. Well, and it's also fantastic that your relationship can kind of cope with this and survive it. So good on you. Honest, open conversation. Coral, hi.
2: Hi, how are you?
0: Good. What happened on your trip?
2: Years ago, trip to Hawaii, we took the last two seats right down the back of the plane. I can't remember what type it was now, James. And the husband had the bad knees. Husbands with bad knees syndrome.
0: Yep.
2: And it was terrific because there was a big gap between the seat and the wall of the plane. So he was able to just stretch his legs right down almost, to the seat in front of him. And we could also stand up for great lengths of time because no one was coming down there unless they went to the loo. And we could just stand up and lean on there. It was a big sort of a bulk thing behind us, and we could sort of perch on that.
0: Nice.
2: And you weren't sort of stuck in that seating position for all those hours, and we weren't annoying anyone down there because they didn't have to keep walking past us. I thought it was terrific.
0: Sounds very nice. Thank you very much, Carol. Lovely tip there. What about you, Gabe?
3: Oh, hi, James.
0: Hi.
3: Can you hear me?
0: Yeah.
3: I'm telling you that height is my greatest asset on an aeroplane choosing a seat these days because being 4'11", I get the advantage of lots of space.
0: Oh,
3: but
0: yes.
3: I am a little selective, so I like to get an aisle if I can. But the worst case scenario is I can still walk past people. And if I get the luxury of a seat or two next to me, I can lie down and still not even touch the end.
0: Yeah, that sounds really good. So people say, I paid an extra, $2,000 for premium economy because I really need to stretch my legs. That wouldn't be of any advantage to you.

0: at all, would it? You got plenty.
1: Well, James, funny you say that because I actually just got bumped up to premium economy on a seat coming home last week and I couldn't reach the footrest.
0: It must be good, though, because sometimes it feels like I would imagine, you know, a world for taller people, and here you are in one environment where you have the advantage.
1: I totally do, James. And I look around the aircraft and usually ask someone, if I can't get help just to pop my bag up, it still fits under my seat, and I use that as my little footrest.
0: Yeah, very nice. Thank you very much, Gabe. Di says, some people pick the middle hoping for a chance of getting a free seat beside them. That makes sense. Lynn, hello. We got 30 seconds. Lynn, shoot.
2: Okay. I'm a window seat person, but I had 22 flights in a row with no one sitting next to me.
0: Nice.
2: But then I was worried. Do I talk too much? Do I smell? I don't know what I want.
0: Made you self-conscious.
2: Yes, but no, absolutely sensational.
0: Good on you. Thank you very much, Lynn. Look, thank you for all those calls. It was really interesting. In Newcastle, you are about to have Jenny Marchant, statewide New South Wales, Jess Maguire. In the Illawarra, it's Fairlie Hamilton. If you're leaving us to speak with one of them, have a wonderful weekend. We'll be back on Monday to talk about who knows what, but hopefully it'll be really interesting. Tom Aridi is here.
3: I'm sure it will be really interesting.
0: Yeah, who knows? Well, you get to the end of the week, you know, who knows?
3: You're like, I don't know. Yeah. We'll be here talking about something, yeah.
0: I think you're supposed to, I mean, you know, we know we're supposed to promo specific things.
3: Yeah,
0: Tune in this time for that. The end of the week, I think it'll probably be good.
3: Exactly. Just trust us. Just trust us. Give us a go. I'm looking here where you're standing. You didn't quite manage to see the live World Cup site just there from where you're standing here in Parramatta Square. Or can you see it? You can't quite see the...
0: Not quite. I saw it from above in our office.
3: But not as the match concluded. You were just a little bit... I was there in the rain. I braved it for a little bit this afternoon.
0: There were a lot of Paraguayans there, weren't there?
3: Apparently there were one. There was one. Oh. Did you hear there were a lot? Our reporter Rhiannon, who was down there, said she found one. Oh. But there could have been more. I didn't see a lot of Paraguayan supporters there.
0: I guess there weren't a lot.
3: But it was a really big crowd. It was actually a real buzz. And it was raining, but everyone just braved the cold and the wet to just sort of sit there and stand there and watch it. And it was actually a really lovely experience. And I spoke to a lot of people. You'll hear from some of them this afternoon, just celebrating. I mean, it was a boring game, I've got to tell you. It was dull as.
0: Well, I was going to say one of the most exciting scoreless draws you could hope to see.
3: Exactly, yeah. It was not. Someone said on social media, my SBS app's so bored it just died. So, which I think wraps it up quite well.
0: No, but when you get really excited about a game, this often happens in State of Origin, rugby league.
3: Yeah.
0: Even if it's really dour and boring and aesthetically terrible, you're still so invested.
3: Exactly.
0: And psyched.
3: And that's how it kind of, everyone was psyched there watching it. But you know what? I don't think the Socceroos could care two hoots if it was dull or not because they're through. They're not there to make an exciting game. They're there to get through the group stage. So it was exciting. It was nice being there this afternoon watching that camaraderie at the moment. So we're going to talk about that.
0: Tom Aridi, one of the people. He's just one of the, he's not in any ivory tower.
3: Not at all. Yeah. Down there in the rain
0: Did
3: with my scarf.
0: Did you have any of your bodyguards or security with you?
3: Yeah, no, they just trusted me with this one. No. Yeah, no, I told them to have the afternoon off. Wow. Thanks for looking out for me.
0: Did you hear people go, is that the Tom Aridi?
3: No, I can't say I did, unfortunately. Yeah, no, maybe they were just being nice and keeping their distance. I don't know. But I spoke to some lovely people and it was really lovely. So we're going to play some of that this afternoon.
0: And
3: we're going to have a chat to people who were there at the match in San Francisco.
0: Were most of the people you spoke to soccer fans or just kind of Australians in the World Cup fans?
3: You know what? I reckon that this is the time every 4 years that everyone becomes this soccer expert, this football expert. True. Suddenly they're like, I just don't know if the Paraguayan team's been great recently. It's like you wouldn't have a clue about the Paraguay's national team.
0: Their midfield seems loose. Yeah.
3: That's right. Just wasn't sure about their attacking strategy in previous games. Yeah. So everyone's an expert. Everyone's an expert when you talk. But no, a lot of people seem to be in the know.
0: Exactly. Which is good. My dad bought himself soccer for dummies when the Matildas were in the World Cup a couple of years ago. And he went from knowing nothing to knowing a bit more than that.
3: Knowing a bit more, and that's the beauty of it. But no, it was nice. So, yeah, we'll hear from people who were there in San Francisco, people at different live sites. Our reporter Declan's been at the live site in the city as well. So we'll be hearing from different people.

0: this afternoon.
1: Will you be
0: on that.
1: Doing entirely Australia versus Paraguay
0: no,
1: content?
0: No, I promise not.
1: What else?
0: So there's a lot coming up. We're going to be taking you to Venezuela this afternoon, just for more on those earthquakes. We're going to be speaking to some people on the ground, but also to a doctor here in Australia who's part of the emergency retrieval team for New South Wales Ambulance, and he responded to the earthquake disaster in Turkey a few years ago. And he's going to come on this afternoon and explain, you know, how they go about this when they first arrive. What goes through your mind? What are the risks, the challenges involved? He might be getting called to Venezuela. But before that happens, we're going to have a chat with him this afternoon as well. The children's author, Andy Griffiths, who's the National Children's Laureate, will be in. Yep, he'll be having a chat with us as well just before 4 o'clock. We've got more. The Roads Minister, the New South Wales Roads Minister, is joining us at 3:30 about plans for the Great Western Highway through the Blue Mountains. They've got a plan now. It's been 110 days since it was closed there on the Mitchell's Causeway. So
1: good, they've got a
0: know.
1: Plan.
0: Yeah. Where do I stop, mate? Alice Savslavsky on food. We're going to chat about ginger. Heaps going on this afternoon.
1: Ginger. ABC Local Radio, your national ginger network.
0: That's right.
1: Ginger the food. That's all coming up with Tom. Thanks to Alistair and Hannah for wonderfully producing the program all week. You have a lovely weekend, a lovely time with Tom, and talk to you on Monday at 3 o'clock now. Time for the latest news. And then Tom, that guy, Tom.
2: Adam Storey with ABC News. A former employee of a strata business on the state's mid-north coast has been refused bail on more than 400 alleged fraud offences. Claire Simons has the details.
3: Police allege 30-year-old Jessica Murray Cara transferred more than $2 million from strata trust accounts into a personal bank account, spending the money on cryptocurrency, luxury goods and an SUV. Her solicitor, Taz Tazdemir, told the bail court Ms Cara acted under duress from her ex-partner at the time. Police opposed bail and it was refused. Ms Cara will be back in court on July 15.
2: Another suspected positive case of the H5 bird flu has been detected in Western Australia. Cason Ho reports.
4: It marks the fifth confirmed or suspected case in Australia. Two cases of the deadly avian influenza have been confirmed so far in migratory seabirds in WA and one in South Australia. WA Agriculture Minister Jackie Jarvis says the new suspected case was found at Roses Beach near Esperance and is still being tested for confirmation, along with another suspected case in the state announced on Wednesday. Ms Jarvis says there has still been no evidence of any mass mortalities or transmission to local wildlife.
2: The state government has removed the head of the New South Wales Greyhound Welfare and Integrity Commission after an investigation of alleged workplace misbehaviour. Albie Taylor has held the role of Chief Commissioner since late 2022. Neither the circumstances or the alleged behaviour were outlined in a statement from the Racing Minister, which detailed the appointment of an acting commissioner. But the statement did say a workplace investigation was undertaken after an allegation was received, and it was recommended that Mr Taylor be removed by the Governor under the Greyhound Racing Act. The agonising wait is continuing for relatives of the missing after two powerful earthquakes struck Venezuela in the space of a minute earlier this week. Officials say at least 235 people are now known to have died, with large numbers of people still unaccounted for. Specialist rescue teams are arriving from the United States, Mexico, Spain and the Dominican Republic, Spain and Qatar with the help to help with recovery and rescue. The UN humanitarian chief, Tom Fletcher, says the UN is coordinating the global response.
5: We're in it for the long haul. We've got to save as many people as we can, pull them from the rubble, and then we start the really difficult job of helping them rebuild their lives, getting them medical treatment, food, water, shelter.
2: King Charles has disclosed he paid roughly $50 million in tax in the first 2 years since becoming king. He's become the first British monarch to reveal their tax bill, which puts him in the top 100 of UK taxpayers. The information was released as part of the Sovereign Grant Report, which also shows that the King and Queen Camilla will continue to live in Clarence House and not move into Buckingham Palace once renovations are finished. Royal commentator Juliet Reedon says the royal family will be hoping the transparency will bode well with the British public.
6: We have had a lot of sort of negative stories about the royal family around finances. Mm. And I think that the Buckingham Palace advisors think that the public don't really understand what's going on with royal finances. They are very complex, I have to say.
2: North Korean leader Kim Jong-un has overseen tests of key weapons as part of the country's goal to modernise its missile program and bolster firepower along the southern border with South Korea. State media has reported that the tests involved an upgraded version of a 24-tube multiple rocket launcher system, tactical ballistic missiles, and a self-propelled howitzer. Pyongyang has been steadily upgrading its tactical and conventional arsenal, vowing to deploy weapons near the border with South Korea. To sport now, and the Socceroos are through to the knockout stage of the FIFA Men's World Cup after a scoreless draw with Paraguay in San Jose. Australia will now have to wait for other results to find out who their opponent will be. Going into today's match, Australia had needed a win or a draw against Paraguay to qualify for the next stage of the tournament. Socceroos coach Tony Popovich has told SBS it's a fantastic result.
7: Just unbelievable. Just so proud of everyone involved. The staff, the players, just a wonderful young group of men. And, you know, now we go to Dallas and we'll try and do something special. So thank you to everyone. Just amazing support today.
2: And former Rabbitohs player and the holder of the highest strike rate in first-grade rugby league, Les Brennan, has died at the age of 95. He scored 32 tries in 24 games during the 1954 and 55 seasons. Isolated showers across the west and central inland plains this afternoon, tending to be scattered with possible thunderstorms across the far northern inland plains. Scattered showers along the northern and central coasts, tending to be isolated elsewhere in the east. Cloudy with showers in Sydney, cloudy with a high chance of showers tomorrow, a top of 18. Partly cloudy on Sunday with showers easing in the afternoon and a top of 19. ABC News, 3:05.
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11: Good afternoon. I have just come back from the World Cup live site here in Parramatta Square, and you should have heard the sigh of relief when we finally heard that whistle.
12: Mate, we're really proud of Australia, definitely, to get to that stage. I hope we get a good team that we can score and move to the next round.
11: One of the many Socceroos fans who had a chat with this afternoon, braving the rain. Look, we only needed a draw and we got it. The Socceroos are through to the knockout stage of the 2026 FIFA World Cup. Paul in Leichhardt says, Thomas, you are not a true football fan despite your Italian heritage. There don't need to be goals for it to be exciting. Very disappointed with you. Paul, I'm sorry. I agree, you don't need the goals. But honestly, I can't say it was an amazing game, in my opinion. A nil-all draw against Paraguay. But look, you're right, Paul. That's enough to get us through to the group stage. We'll have to wait for the other results to find out who our next opponent will be. And we'll have more on that next. Also coming up, a new bridge to be built over the top of the existing Mitchell's Causeway at Victoria Pass, connecting the Blue Mountains to the Central West.
13: The fear of a lot of people in our area is that this is just a measure that they've put in place to get them through to the next election.
11: It's Andrew Gee, the member for Kalea on the other side of the mountains, speaking with Hamish on 7:02 mornings today. He is sceptical, as you can hear there. The Roads Minister, Jenny Acheson, will be here after 3:30 and will take you to Venezuela a little later as well. These earthquakes are devastating. The death toll continues to rise. And the predictions I'm hearing about the number of people who have died are concerning, to say the least. You'll hear more about that after 4:00.
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11: Derek Peterson from the Transport Management Centre. Good afternoon.
14: Good afternoon, Thomas. We'll go to Granville first, where a car breakdown has just been cleared. It was southbound on Church Street under the M4, so blocking one lane and causing some quite slow traffic heading south towards Merrylands and Guildford. That breakdown has just been cleared, so all lanes of Church Street are open again. In Merrylands, though, we have a few sets of traffic lights blacked out. There's a local power failure in the area, so some intersections of traffic lights not working at the moment. It includes the lights at Neil Street and Treve Street, just near the shopping centre there, so take extra care through that area. At Warramu in the Blue Mountains, one eastbound lane of the Great Western Highway is closed. There was a truck fire there earlier. Their crews remain on site. They still have one of those lanes heading towards Sydney closed on that section of the highway, so take extra care through Warramu as well. On the central coast at Waiea, there's a broken down bus northbound on the M1 Pacific Motorway near Bushells Ridge Road. It is by the side of the motorway, but take extra care as you pass there with crews on.

0: 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Now, checking public transport for Sydney train services, no major problems and disruptions to report across the network, but some of these South Coast Line trains are delayed. There are some urgent signal repairs required at Kembla Grange, so allow extra travel time if you need to catch a South Coast Line service. 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
1: It is 9 minutes past three. I don't know. Can we play this? I come-

0: We didn't hear any thunderstruck in today's game, obviously, because there were no goals. But if you're just tuning in, the Socceroos have had a draw with Paraguay. Look, forgive me, but I felt as though it was a bit of a lackluster game. But who cares, really? The important thing is it gets us through to the knockout stage, the round of 32. I don't think the Socceroos could give two hoots if it was an exciting game or not. They are through. What do you think? Worth playing safe to get through? We did only need a draw. Socceroos coach Tony Popovic was pleased with the team.
1: I think overall we deserved it. We were very good today. Just wonderful performance. Unbelievable. Just so proud of everyone involved. The staff, the players, just a wonderful young group of men. And, you know, now we go to Dallas and we'll try and do something special. Thank you to everyone. Just amazing support today.
0: Doing us proud, of course. I guess that was the easy bit. We find out who the Socceroos will play next tomorrow. There are four teams that it could be. It could be Egypt, Iran, Belgium or New Zealand. They are the four. Got to wait for the results over the next day. Look, at the moment, you would suspect Belgium or Egypt, but let's wait and see. It'll be an early game next Saturday. We do know that. At least it's the weekend. 4 o'clock in the morning next Saturday. Amazing if it was Australia and New Zealand, don't you think? That'd be a pretty incredible match, and one that I don't think any observers would have predicted. I hazard a guess it could be Egypt or Belgium, but look, we'll wait and see. Tony Popovic says he's already looking to the next game.
1: Boys are building. They're trying to get fitter and stronger. And the 8 days gives us a chance to recover properly, get them all healthy, strong, available and ready for the next challenge.
2: Just lastly, a message to Australia. Obviously, the next game will kick off early in the morning. We want to see that support again, don't you?
1: Yeah, get up early, please. Thanks for the support. You know, I've heard a few things before the game. I saw all the sights back home. Trust me, it's greatly appreciated by all the boys and staff, and we can't thank you enough.
0: Tony Popovic there. Chris in D-Wire says in that first half, we played really well and had some great opportunities to score. It was only after about 70 minutes did we then focus on trying to not lose that match. But you're calling it boring? Tell my heart rate that, Chris from DY says. I agree with you, Chris. At the time, I wasn't necessarily sitting there thinking it was boring. My heart rate was probably going the same. But hey, we can all breathe a sigh of relief now. And I was standing there in the live site of Parramatta Square earlier, and you could hear the sigh of relief when we heard that final whistle. Andy Harper, former Australian soccer player, now commentator, was at the game in the US. Andy, thanks for joining us.
3: Thomas, my pleasure. Very excited Bay Area of San Francisco, I can tell you at the moment.
0: Yeah, what's it like? Tell me.
3: It was amazing. I mean, it was edge of the seat stuff. It wasn't a pretty game. It really are pretty games when Paraguay's the opponent. But thankfully, Australia today were much better than they were, particularly in the first half against the US. That's when all the damage was done. Second half was serviceable in that game. But right from the kickoff today, the Australians were in a much better frame of mind. I thought Paraguay actually probably were a little bit conservative at the start. I was expecting them for the full force assault on Australia if there was going to be any latent nervousness, residual angst from the weekend's gaming in Seattle. But they didn't opt to do that. They were way more conservative. It enabled Australia to establish themselves. They played some great stuff. Unfortunately, without punch in the attacking part of the field necessarily, but geez, they organised well and defended well and fought like warriors. And you have to against Paraguay. It was really tight. And there's a lot of Australians at the ground here, a lot of Australians. 68,000 capacity. I reckon there was 15,000 yellow gold shirts that I could count. They made some great noise too.
0: That's great. Doing us proud there. It's Tony Popovic has said, now we go to Dallas and we try to do something special, in his words. You mentioned there we weren't big on the attack in this game. We've gotten through the group stage. Do you think we've got to be better at the attack now?
3: Depends who the opponent is, Thomas. And our group crosses over with Egypt, Belgium, Iran and New Zealand, God bless them, who are still in this. Their group matches conclude tomorrow. We will know this time tomorrow, now that we've finished second, who our direct opponent is there. It's Iran, New Zealand, Egypt or Belgium. It's a tough group. It's been a very even group, but it's not a group where Australia should be fearful of the opponents, despite the fact that Egypt are led by the great Mo Salah, and despite the fact that Belgium are being led by the great Kevin De Bruyne, ex of Manchester City. Yeah, these guys are past their prime, still unbelievable footballers, and will be very difficult. But neither Egypt nor Belgium, the favourites in that group with which we cross over, have necessarily been playing to a level that would have the Aussies shaking in their boots, certainly not to the point where Australia shouldn't back themselves to be a puncher's hope of getting through that. And if they were to do that, would be an incredible achievement. No one outside of Australia who had any sort of idea doubted that the Aussies could and should have qualified this far, but there was a lot of opposition, a lot of American analysts just trash-talking the Aussies. The Turkish team were very dismissive of Australia's chances. But anyone who's been watching this team in an even group thought we were a good chance of at least scraping through in third place. But now we've gone one better than that, and we're outright second in the group and through on merit, not offered, not given, not gifted, earned by hard work, and the team did fantastic.
0: Yeah, I'm looking at the stats at the moment, Andy. You know, we were ahead on possession, which I've got to admit surprises me, but we seem fairly evenly matched. Do you think that Tony Popovich and the team went into this match with that mentality, we only need a draw in this one, and that sort of influenced how they played the game?
3: Actually, Thomas, I don't think they played like they were hoping for a draw at all. I thought it was a very positive performance. The stats page showed that they were the dominant team over the 90 minutes. Paraguay were a more formidable opponent in the second half than they were in the first. And they had a couple of really dangerous players who, in Ciso in particular, who plays for Strasbourg in France, every time he touches the ball, it just sends your nervous system into overdrive. He's so dangerous. He's had a great tournament and he was dangerous again tonight. But Australia played very positively. And the only stat which is disappointing is that they couldn't notch up with more threatening efforts on goal, because they made some great plays, they had some great openings. They passed the ball more often than not very effectively, and the movement was good. We just didn't have that killer pass or that calmness which you need in soccer football. You can do everything. It's the only game in the world like it where you can do everything so well, but that finishing moment is just so crucial. And you've got to be good to do it. We weren't good in that phase of the game tonight, came close a few times, but the rest of the field was being patrolled by magnificent Socceroos, brilliantly led by Harry Suter and his cast of senior players. They were just fantastic.
0: Andy, just back to the road ahead for a moment. You've gone through who the different opponents could be. Is there a particular team we really don't want next?
3: No, I don't think so. I think there are two romantic options for us, and neither of which includes Egypt or Belgium, just because we've had no football history with them. It would be great for the Socceroos to take on Mo Salah in Egypt's case and Kevin De Bruyne in Belgium's case. But actually, for the romantics, to play against Iran would be special. Australia's been in the Asian Confederation, Thomas, since 2006, and that's 20 years now. And through Asian Cups and World Cup qualifying, we have never played Iran, and we owe them one for 1997. So there would be a lot of interest from soccer fans to play against Iran, and they're a chance of getting through. But the real emotion for me goes with New Zealand. It would just be so brilliant for the sport in our part of the world, for Australia to have an Anzac clash against the Kiwis in a World Cup finals knockout match. It's a long shot from here in truth, but, you know, New Zealand have got the points to say that they're entitled to believe they can do something in the final day of their group stage, which is tomorrow. We'll know very soon. It's going to be a long night in San Francisco, I can assure you of that. The Socceroos fans, I think they'll go off, to be honest with you. They've been incredible till now. And all those people who've saved up all that money to come on these quadrennial holidays to support their national team at the World Cup, now's the time for them to enjoy it. A lot of them will be on planes tomorrow back home because they can only budget for the group stages. And tonight's the night where they get their joy.
0: Yeah, enjoy it yourself, Andy. It's been great having a chat. Thanks very much, mate.
3: Thank you for having me, Thomas.
0: That is Andy Harper from The Game, a former Australian soccer player, now commentator. There appears to be a divide on the text line as to whether the game was boring or not. I sort of thought it was. Tanvir agrees, game very boring, both teams playing for a draw, I suspect. Peter in Lilyfield says, well, neither side needed to take a risk, and so they didn't, really. Plus, a contest with New Zealand has been a possibility since the competition began. Good point. You're right about that, Peter. But we've also got Wendy in DY saying, Thomas, are you sure you're watching the same match as the rest of us? In fact, I've got a few people saying, come on, were you watching the right match, Thomas? So

0: preferring AFL or the NRL. I'm now retired and have the time, so thought I'd be patriotic and watch the game. What a boring game. The entertainment was watching players hit the ground looking injured, in brackets, those from Paraguay, then jumping up when they realised no one was watching. I'm still not a soccer fan. All right, Kate, I'm sorry that you didn't. Thank you. I'm glad you gave it a go, put it that way. I still am a huge soccer fan, of course. I just think on the, you know, for a tournament that's had so many surprises and so much excitement, it's a high bar. Let's just put it that way. Here's what some fans at the live sites in Darling Harbour and Parramatta thought.
1: I thought it was a fantastical game. You know, we kept playing from the left and then going straight. We did so well.
2: And I'll be honest with me, mate. Did you chuck a sickie today?
1: Oh, you know it.
3: We need more attacking because in the next round, we are through the next round, but it's going to be a tough game because we've got a big teams coming, right? So if we don't score, we can't win. So we need that one. We're lacking that.
4: Bit disappointed, to be honest, but I think they played really well. Was hoping for like a solid win, but it is what it is. Yeah.
2: And Larissa, be honest with me, did you take a sickie today to watch the game?
4: Maybe. Don't tell my boss.
3: We are really proud of Australia, definitely, to get to that stage. I hope we get a good team that we can score and move to the next round.
5: I think it was an okay game. I think it's quite possible we'll play for the draw, but happy with the result. We're through to the next round and, you know, chuffed for the next round, that's for sure.
2: Did you take a sickie to watch today?
5: I did call in sick. Thankfully, one of my friends is a GP, so he sorted me out with a medical certificate.
0: I love that. Just honest. My mate who's a GP sorted me out. A few of the fans who'd taken a sickie and were open about it to watch the game at live sites in Sydney. Some speaking with me here in Parramatta Square and our reporter Declan Bowering in Darling Harbour. If you don't know, by the way, Thunderstruck, one of the songs the Socceroos have for FIFA to play in the stadium if they score a goal. We didn't hear it today. Nil or draw, who cares? They got through. Goalkeeper Patrick Beach was not challenged too much today as a result. He's a Sydney lad and went to school at Westfield Sports High alongside Matty Ryan and Mil Deganek, who were both on the bench today, I should say. Dave Barrett's a deputy principal at the school. Hi, Dave. You must be proud.
6: Very proud. Big day out at Westfield Sports High School. All the staff and students all dressed in their gold. So, it was a great day and very pleased with the result.
0: Yeah. How did the game go down at the school? What did you guys do?
6: Oh, we had lots of excited students. Basically, the game cut in across a double period 5 and 6. And, we relented, I believe, as a staff to allow our students to enjoy the moment, which I think was the right thing to do.
0: Dave, I made a mistake. I feel like I made a mistake because I started the program by saying it was just a little bit of a boring game. It was a nil-all draw. I'm not saying you need goals in a game, but that was my naive interpretation. But that has had quite a response from people who know a lot more than me about football and our text line. You're an ex-football player yourself in Sydney. What did you make of the game? Was I wrong? Was it not boring?
6: Look, I think sometimes as a football person myself, sometimes we feel like we've got to justify our game when there are no goals in there. But there was a lot of jeopardy involved in today's game. I thought there was some outstanding defending, particularly from Harry Suter and that young boy, Lucas Harrington. What a star he is. I mean, we have a team that can be together for the next 4 to 8 years. I thought it was a really accomplished performance considering what was at stake. I felt we dominated the game. Yes, in that front third, we maybe lacked a little bit of composure at times just to finish off some of our moves, particularly down the right-hand side. I mean, we had Jordy Boss cut in on his left foot that, you know, nearly scored. Maybe he could have laid that off to somebody at the top of the box. But, I thought it was a good game. And really, the group stage is about getting through. So we've done what we needed to do, and now we're through to the knockout phase, and that's going to be more exciting.
0: Yeah, I mean, Patrick Beach playing again instead of Matty Ryan, do you think he's always going to be the first choice as goalkeeper?
6: Look, it looks like the coaching staff have gone that way. I mean, initially maybe we thought that it was just the first game that Paddy was going to start, but he started all three games now and he's been very accomplished. He's done very well. 2 out of 3 clean sheets. So, I think the jersey's his to lose, really.
0: Obviously I'm being facetious talking about it being boring or not. I totally understand it's a misrepresentation of the strategy and the intricacies required in the game to win. I'm being tongue in cheek when I say it, but but actually

0: being serious about that, now we're through the group stage, we do need to start scoring, don't we? We haven't scored a whole lot of games in this tournament. You know, it's on now, I feel, to focus more on that attacking strategy.
1: Yes, that's true. I mean, you have to win from now on, otherwise you're out, or otherwise the game goes through to penalty. So, I think having a look at some of our possible opponents, I think whoever our next opponent is, whether it's Egypt, Belgium, Iran, New Zealand, I think all of those teams we can give a really good game to. So I believe that we should be confident that we can get through the next phase.
0: Okay, well, a lot of excitement at your school. And the next one's on a weekend, isn't it? So you won't have the same elation on the school grounds. But enjoy the journey, Dave. Great to have you on the program again.
1: Thanks for having me.
0: Good on you. Dave Barrett there, Deputy Principal at Westfield Sports High, joining us. This is 702 ABC Sydney. It's 25 past three. Thomas Ariti with you and Drive. Plenty of other stories that we'll be discussing this afternoon, by the way, that don't just involve the football, I promise. But we're, of course, talking about the Socceroos' performance at the World Cup for now. Believe it or not, there were other games. Dr. Steve Georgiakis is 702's resident soccer expert who has, I keep saying, Steve, you've taken 5 weeks off from your job at the University of Sydney to watch the games, but you're getting a bit of grief from your colleagues. So I promise I won't keep going on about that week after week. Good afternoon. How are you feeling after the match today?
2: Tomahawk, it's a great afternoon, and I'm a little concerned. You're so negative about getting through to the round of 32 of the World Cup.
0: Oh, you know? Not at all. I'm so happy that we're through, and I always had the confidence. Did you find it an exciting game?
2: Look, soccer's different to, say, sports like basketball, where there's lots of scoring. We have what we call the jeopardy. So a team can be a lot more superior than another team and then get done on a counter-attack. Look at those final 2 or 3 minutes. That's when the best opportunities took place in the match. And if Paraguay scored a goal, we were probably out. And then if we scored a goal, Paraguay would have been out. So that's the beauty of soccer.
0: Can you explain who we could be facing next weekend in Dallas? I mean, I know there are four potentials. Is there a likely opponent at this stage?
2: Look, I only started looking at our opponents post-match. And as you know, there are a couple of big matches tomorrow. And at the moment, we could play any of those four teams, Egypt, Belgium, Iran, and even the Kiwis. I'd like us to play against Iran so we can have some kind of a revenge for what transpired in 1997. I'd like us to play against the Kiwis because we always beat the Kiwis. And, of course, Belgium's not the Belgium of 2010 and 2014. So they're all beatable. They really are.
0: It'd be interesting. Now, I feel like we should look at the other exciting matches and, importantly, in the Socceroos group. I wasn't expecting this. Turkey beat the USA, but it wasn't enough for them. They still finished last in the group, don't they?
2: Look, they did finish last, and you could see what it meant to them. They scored in the last kick of the game there, and they went absolutely crazy. It was a cracking game. I really didn't see much of it except for the highlights. The US rested all of their team, which I think was a very, very smart move. Earlier today, the Germans didn't rest their team. They played with the same team. They didn't need to win. They ended up losing.
0: They lost, yeah.
2: Yeah, so that's quite a big shock. So the game management of the Americans has been very good, but Thomas, it hasn't been as good as what it was today by Tony Popovich. He absolutely nailed it against the Paraguayans with those six changes.
0: And the Swedish, they looked a bit stronger today against Japan, I felt, but they drew.
2: They drew, but like I said, it's about game management. It's about getting through to the round of 32. You don't really want to peak right at the start of the tournament, but that's a very, very good group. It's got the Netherlands, who are absolutely on fire, and, of course, the best team in Asia, I should say, Japan, are also through on 5 points, and Sweden did enough to get through.
0: Always great having a chat, Steve. Get some sleep and we'll talk again soon. I'm glad you enjoyed the game.

0: Tomahawk, I want you to be a bit happier after today.
1: I'm so happy. I'm happy about the result, of course. Thank you for looking out for me. Good on you. Dr. Steve Georgiakis there, 702's resident soccer expert. He's an expert in the history of sport at the University of Sydney. We'll be chatting with Steve again soon, of course. Thanks for your texts. Good result for Australia. Move on. Let's focus on the next game and get the job done. Thomas, you were correct. It was a boring game. Thank you for some solidarity. Oh, I've got another one. It was completely underwhelming with terrible corner kicks as well. It had more dives than Olympic diving. 2 hours of my life I'll never get back, Dave says. Nick says New Zealand winning its next two games will put me over the moon. And Sue, I think the Australians were great. They played a very defensive game and more attempts at shooting for a goal. I just hope they go further. And yeah, you're right. The lads did play great. They did us proud. And that is the most important thing. We are through to the round of 32 after that nil-all draw with Paraguay. Couldn't be happier and couldn't be prouder of the team.
2: 702 ABC Sydney.
1: Traffic. 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Good afternoon.
3: Thomas, good afternoon. Our Wednesday fire at the storage facility is still causing a problem around Chipping Norton. The southbound run for Governor Macquarie Drive still closed between Alfred Road and Newbridge Road, but northbound has been reopened past the fire scene. Also, the M5, very heavy, I'm seeing. Westbound, Fairford Road, Padstow out towards Moorbank Avenue. M4, busy westbound, past the Cumberland Highway towards the M7, and even eastbound, flying up the M4, past the Twin Service Centres of Prospect. I'm Jeff Wallace from ATN.
1: Thank you very much, Jeff. And just while we're on the topic, if you're planning on getting out and about in Sydney this weekend, there will be no metro services this weekend at all on the entire line. Replacement buses will operate between Tallawong and Chatswood, so you can use the trains between Chatswood, the city and Sydenham. But you can't jump on the metro at all this weekend, obviously, as those preparations continue to extend the line. That work is happening this weekend, so you'll have to use an alternative, a replacement bus or an alternative train journey to get around the city this weekend.
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1: At 29 to 4, let's get some news headlines. Adam Storey, good afternoon.
5: Afternoon, Thomas. The so-called ISIS bride has been granted bail by a Melbourne court after prosecutors failed to prove she was an unacceptable risk to the community. 54-year-old Khosar Ahmed is facing slavery charges dating back to her time in Syria a decade ago, where she lived under Islamic State rule. Another suspected positive case of the H5 bird flu has been detected in Western Australia, marking the fifth confirmed or suspected case in Australia. The new suspected case is still being tested for confirmation, along with another suspected case in the state announced on Wednesday. And the state government has removed the head of the New South Wales Greyhound Welfare and Integrity Commission following an investigation into alleged workplace misbehaviour. Albie Taylor has held the role of Chief Commissioner since late 2022. There'll be more news at 4 o'clock.
1: Thank you very much, Adam Storey. 14 at the moment in the city, 14 in Camden, 16 in Gosford, 9 in Katoomba. In Parramatta, it's 14, 15 in Penrith and 14 in Cronulla as well. A high chance of showers for the rest of the day, but light winds. For tomorrow, 18 in the city and in Penrith, cloudy with a very high chance of showers and light winds. And for Sunday, much the same. A top of 19 in the city, 18 in Penrith, partly cloudy with a high chance of showers, most likely in the morning, and some light winds as well. Thomas Arete with you. This is 702 ABC Sydney Drive. It's 28 minutes to 4. This fire at the Storage King at Chipping Norton is still burning, believe it or not. It's been a couple of days, a tough one for fireys to extinguish, to put it lightly. Acting Superintendent James Manuel with Fire and Rescue New South Wales is here. James, can we describe this as a bit of a stubborn fire? It's been more than 48 hours.
6: Oh, it has. It has. It's the nature of the way this building is built, with these little metal boxes, essentially, and each metal box is got to be extinguished individually. Fortunately, today, with the leaders, the commander and the engineer have managed to do an internal inspection to look around where we're at with that. There's still light smoke coming through the building, but there's evidence of hot spots in those various parts of those units, with the northern end of the building suffering the most damage. We've actually seen some of the damage to the actual structure itself there, with some what we call spalling, where the concrete has actually popped and broken, and holes have come through the actual floor part of the buildings. So we're looking at doing a partial dismantling of that structure to get at those hot spots at that moment. So we're working on a plan on how we're going to get in and get that done.
1: Okay, does that mean the exclusion zone is still in place around that area?
6: The exclusion zone around the actual building itself is, and because we've got

0: the heavy plant and trucks and our ladder cherry picker trucks, we're still using that southbound side of the road, so that's still closed, but we have reopened the northbound lanes.
1: I gather there are a lot of storage unit tenants who are anxious to get in there. You said there was an internal inspection today, James. Was there much left that hasn't been burnt and anything salvageable?
0: Surprisingly, there is a fair bit in there that didn't get burnt. A lot of that stuff, looking at, we had a drone vision where we've flown our drones inside the building to have a look at a lot of stuff, and a lot of that is promising. However, that's not for everybody. There's a lot of that stuff on, particularly that northern side, that has been totally destroyed by fire on that stuff. And whilst we have gone in and had a look, we've got to make sure that building's safe before we actually consider letting people back in. So whilst we're hopeful, we can't get in there at this stage until we get done there. We can make sure those hot spots are gone and we can get a good thorough look at how safe it is for people to re-enter.
1: Any idea of the timing and when they might be able to get in there?
0: No, not at this stage. Again, we've got to get this fire out. It's proving difficult. We're down to that last bit. There's only those isolated hotspots. Not a lot of smoke coming out. The heat's gone right down. But a lot of these units, we don't know what's in them. So some of them are vacant and some of them are jam-packed with people moving home. So with smouldering, wet, smouldering stuff, that's still on fire.
1: Okay. Any idea of the cause yet, James?
0: Investigators were on scene today, so we have the police and our investigators had a look. They've got hold of the CCTV footage and they're reviewing that at the moment, but I can't comment in on that as yet.
1: Okay. Yeah, well, we'll continue to follow the story, of course, and I hope that you manage to extinguish it soon. It's certainly been a stubborn fire. James, thanks for the update.
0: No worries, sir. Thank you kindly.
1: Good on you. Acting Superintendent James Manwell there from Fire and Rescue New South Wales. This started at 1:20, to be precise, on Wednesday afternoon in Chipping Norton, and still on fire. It's called Storage King Moorbank, but in the suburb of Chipping Norton. When we get any updates, we'll let you know. But that's, as we heard there, that exclusion zone still in place. Take care if you're in that area. 24 minutes to 4.
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1: It's been 110 days since a convict-built bridge failed on the Great Western Highway, causing the main route linking Sydney and the state's west to close. As you probably heard by now, there is a detour in place, but it's certainly been an anxious wait for communities on either side of that closure to hear what the New South Wales government plans to do to fix it and, crucially, how long it'll take. Well, we have some clarity on that now. The New South Wales government has unveiled its plans to reopen the road. A new bridge will be built at what's called Mitchell's Causeway, and construction's expected to start in the next few weeks. Jenny Aitchison is the New South Wales Roads Minister, who's here now. Minister, good afternoon.
4: Good afternoon, Thomas.
1: I want to ask you about the details of the construction in just a moment, but first to the question everybody probably wants an answer to, when will the road reopen?
4: Yeah, so it'll be quarter to in next year. That equates to basically just under a year's time. By the end of June next year, we should definitely be done.
1: Okay, another year. So what's going to happen? A new bridge will be built over this existing 200-year-old structure. How's all this going to work?
4: Yeah, so in order to do this, we've been lucky with the bedrock underneath is very solid. So what will happen is that the crews will do piling through the old bridge, through the middle of that, into the bedrock. That will be what forms the basis of the new bridge, and then they'll lay a deck on top of that. That will, to get it open as quickly as possible, it'll be the two lanes, but there's provision there to put an extra lane on later on once we've got it open. We've been really thinking this through. We know that people really want it open as quickly as possible. We've been working with two consortium of firms over the last 6 weeks, finding the best pathway forward and the quickest, and this is what we've come up with. It's been really an incredibly quick delivery of that part of the project, you know, to go out to procurement and tender with an international industry roundtable and do all that design and geotech work has been quite quick, relatively speaking, for a project of this size and complexity.
1: The existing bridge is obviously a piece of history, Minister, and to be fair, it did hold up for almost 200 years. It will still be there and preserved, right? It's just sort of going to be underneath.
4: Yes. Yeah, it'll be underneath it. So that's why it's important that the pylons will go.

0: into, or the pilings will go down into the bedrock. That's what will stabilise that. And then the new bridge and the old one, we will stabilise that as well. And that's part of what this work is.
1: Okay.
0: But, they're going hand in hand, the heritage and the restoration. Restoration is our number one focus.
1: This doesn't sound like an easy feat. How much is it going to cost?
0: Look, in terms of costing, the alliance contract we have with Seymour Whyte, who are delivering this, means that they'll be paid as they go on the works that are delivered. There'll be incentives, there'll be progress payments. So we haven't got an overall figure that we can share at this time. It'll also depend on what happens with further geotechnical investigations. This is a really, fragile piece of infrastructure. It's not like, with that old bridge, that they're still looking at how those pilings can go in and how that will happen in a safe way. The crews will be working 24/7, day and night, right through the week to get this done as quickly as possible. But it's not possible to share the exact figure there. But as the Treasurer has confirmed, the money is in the budget, it is available. And as the Premier and I have said on many occasions, this isn't about a dollar figure. This is about getting that access restored as quickly as possible. And we've been able to put in a provision for improving it into the future.
1: So it's not about providing a dollar figure for a piece of public infrastructure. I just really, it's a pay-as-you-go thing. It sounds like you're just offering a blank check to this developer.
0: Certainly not that. But if we, there's a whole package of work that has to be done here. Some of that will be done by transport. Some will be done by the contractor. And if we start putting an upper limit on that, then that's what they will work to. We want them to just do it as well as they can do it.
1: And they'll just keep charging you. Then they could just keep charging you money.
0: No, this is not an uncommon contract. It has been done in the way before, but the figures will be released publicly. They'll be open for scrutiny. That's fine. We're happy to do that. But at this stage of the contract where we're still finalising details, we shouldn't be telegraphing what the final budget is to the contractor because they're listening as well.
1: Okay. I just want to play a little bit of audio of Andrew G, the member for Kallaire on the other side of the mountains. He spoke with Hamish on 702 Mornings today.
2: Sceptical, very sceptical, and really not enough detail provided by the Minister or the New South Wales Government. I think the fear of a lot of people in our area is that this is just a measure that they've put in place to get them through to the next election, which is happening in March. But we haven't got any detail about how much they're spending on this, and we haven't got a hard time frame either.
1: Okay, so Minister, we've still got you there. That was Andrew G, the member for Kallaire on 702 Mornings today. But I want to give you the right of reply of that. That's why I was playing that bit of audio. Your response, he's obviously sceptical. He's not from your side of politics, but he says the funding isn't clear and this is just to kick the can down the road before the next election. What's your response to Andrew G's remarks this morning?
0: Look, I absolutely reject that. We are working on this. I have been working on this every single day since we had the closure and during the work that led to the closure confirmed. And I think there's been some pretty unfair commentary by himself and also the member for Bathurst at times that have given people the impression that there hasn't been work being done on this. When you are planning something as complex as this, Some of the best work is actually done on a draft board by the engineers, not on the site. They've been doing the geotechnical testing. I saw that today when I was out on the site, and we will continue that work. I saw on Facebook he said that it would be at least 12 months. That's not correct. That's our outer limit. We've tried to build in some contingency site in there, as time in there as well. The team that we've chosen, Seymour Whyte, have worked on a number of projects with Transport for New South Wales over many years, most notably recently the M12, the Sydney Gateway, the M1 to Raymond Terrace bypass, which they're a year ahead of schedule. So I have every confidence. They're a trusted contractor that works with Transport for New South Wales. I've met with them myself. We're in alignment. We want to get this job done. Mm-hmm. What the people of the Central West need is representatives who are telling the truth, which is that the Central West is open for business. People can get there. I've been there and back today from Sydney, and I have done that a number of times. Yes, at times there are delays, but there were always delays on the Great Western Highway previously.
1: Yep.
0: We you know, we're trying our best here. Those businesses need support and not someone screaming that they're shut all the time, because that's not helping.
1: Okay, I want to get to that in a moment, actually. We do have a text in. G'day, Thomas. You can't have a quick fix and a fixed price. It doesn't work that way. A heck of a lot of planning and cost analysis to come up with a fixed budget. I think I would just prefer to get the bridge done. So echoing what you were saying there, Minister, but I've had a few people texting in saying, why only two lanes? Why all this work and just keeping two lanes? Can you just clarify what you were saying a moment ago about a future additional lane being a potential? Yeah. What's going on there?
0: Yeah, so I'd love to say let's go and just duplicate the whole way right now. You can't do that and in a quick phase. We have to make sure that this can all work. We've got to get all of that geotechnical work done. So the quickest way to restore access, which is the most important thing that people want, is to just go for the two lanes at this stage, making provision on that deck so that we can go back and do a third lane at a later date. Mm-hmm. It is a skinny part of the corridor. It is difficult to say for. So we're just trying to be realistic. All the time I have said to this community that I will only give them the accurate information. I know that it's true. We are going to do two lanes. We're going to put provision in for a third lane, and we're going to do it as quick as we can.
1: Okay. Now, just finally, you mentioned communities on, I guess, both sides of the of this closure want some clarity on the support available. What support is available? Andrew G was saying this morning there wasn't enough, but there was some money budgeted just on Tuesday for this, wasn't there?
0: Yeah, look, there's a couple of ways that we're supporting. The firstly is we're spending $50 million on the detour, and that is on upgrading that, expanding it, making the road wider, making it thicker, less slippery, and that work is continuing apace. I think we're up to about just over $25 million of that money has been spent already. Over 30,000 tonnes of asphalt's been laid. The other thing, within a week, we put extra rail services in. We've had free buses going as well throughout this period of time. We're working very hard on school transport. It's a difficult thing because the school numbers, the students change from who normally caught the bus to who needed it, but we're working on that and adapting flexibly to help as much as we can.
1: Okay.
0: Now, that's the practical help. We've also got the $3.6 million package that was announced previously, which Minister Saffin said was a modest start. We have now added that, so it's a $20 million package. We've expanded the local areas that are available for that. So those areas that were already available and getting the grant, so Mount Victoria, Hartley, Little Hartley and Hartley Vale have increased from $10,000 to $25,000. And then support for eligible businesses experiencing that hardship is now being moved also to a wider area. So there are suburbs in Lithgow, Oberon and Blackheath, and they get grants of up to $10,000. So
1: okay,
0: we're really trying to be clear here. But the priority for me, get the road fixed, make sure the detour is operating. We've got police, other, you know, tow trucks up there, all sorts of things to make that detour work. We're also relying on people to drive to conditions, particularly as we head into winter.
1: Indeed, yeah, very good message. Minister, we appreciate you coming on. Thank you very much.
0: Yeah, thanks so much, Thomas. Appreciate the opportunity and really thank the community for their patience. I know it's really frustrating and we are really working night and day, every day, to try and help them.
1: Thank you. Jenny Atchison there, the New South Wales Roads Minister. The Minister was talking there about support for surrounding communities. Michael Parg from the Blackheath Chamber of Commerce, you were listening into that. We've spoken before on the program. Do you feel as though you're being supported now? This support package has been extended.
3: Oh, hi, Thomas. Thanks for having me on. I think the support package announced today is good news. It's good news for Blackheath, Lithgow and Oberon. And I think, too, the increase to $25,000 is very welcome news for Hartley and Mount Victoria.
1: Okay, so you were expressing your concern a few weeks ago when we were talking about it, but are you saying now that the current support package that's been budgeted for, you heard about it on Tuesday, that's enough for you and the businesses you represent at this current time?
3: I think at this current time, it's a big help. I mean, obviously, we've got to see how things pan out. And obviously, we hope that the Victoria Pass is reopened by the end of quarter two next year. But we'll see how things pan out. But I just wanted to say thanks to Trish Doyle, who's a member for Blue Mountains, for supporting our chamber and for supporting Blackheath, Mount Victoria, Hartley and Megalong Valley. to make sure that we get some support, because we are struggling. Some businesses in particular are still struggling because we've lost our regulars. And so I think this is welcome news today. We've got some certainty around the timeframe, and we've got some additional financial support.
1: Okay, Michael, we appreciate you being on the program. Thank you very much.
3: Hey, thanks, Thomas, for having me on.
1: Good on you. Michael Parg, there, President of the Blackheath Chamber of Commerce. Important to hear there from Michael, because we were discussing a few weeks ago that, you know, some communities near that closure felt they weren't getting that appropriate support. Michael now welcoming that clarity on when the road will reopen, for one, and about the extended support package for businesses in his area. Look, pretty quiet on the roads, but just a reminder that if you're thinking of using the metro this weekend, you can't. It's not running due to track work.
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1: Finally feels like winter is setting in. It certainly did when I was standing at the live site of Parramatta Square this afternoon watching the Socceroos. You needed a coat. Bit of a mild start to winter. It's getting cooler now. And I don't know about you, but the one thing I associate with the cold winter months is ginger. It provides a zesty, warming kick to so many meals. You can put it in your tea. It can be sweet or savoury. But honestly, apart from putting it in tea and maybe a couple of desserts, my ginger recipe repertoire isn't particularly huge. So that is today's topic for Friday Food. Ginger. What do you do with it? 1-300-222-702. I'd love to hear from you. Alice of Slavsky is here to help. Hello, Alice.
6: Hello, Thomas.
1: I feel like ginger, it's so much more versatile than I appreciate, right? Do you have a favourite ginger dish?
6: Well, you're right about the ginger tea, because at this time of year, a nice warming mug of ginger, honey and lemon in hot water is just such a soothing way to warm in. And especially, you know, if you're feeling a little bit chesty, a little bit throaty, the ginger in that honey and lemon is going to be fantastic for anti-inflammatory properties, and also just for the aroma. You know, it can really help to open up the olfactory system.
1: Yeah, good way of putting it. To be fair, whenever I am sick or under the weather, I usually turn to ginger in some capacity, and it seems to do the trick. There's the fresh ginger that you get in the fruit and veg aisle, and then there's the powdered ginger in a jar. Should I just avoid the powder altogether? Because I often use it and I feel like I'm cheating.
6: It's not a cheat. It's just not the same flavour. Because if you think about the intensity of flavour of powdered ginger, and also it kind of has more of an earthy aroma and flavour versus fresh ginger, which can be quite sort of citric and quite zippy. So it just depends on what you're using it for. For baking, dried ginger really comes into its own, you know, for biscuits and for cakes. But for fresh dishes, especially if you're going to be using it for a stir fry, or if you're putting it through a salad dressing, you're going to need the fresh stuff.
1: I'd love to hear your ginger ideas. 1-300-222-702. What do you do with it? And the text line 0467-922-702. Alice of Slavsky is here on 702 ABC Sydney. It's 8 minutes to four. You mentioned their stir fries, Alice, and I feel like ginger works particularly well in Asian cooking, right? Rice, dumplings, yes. Stir fries, that sort of thing.
6: Absolutely. And I had a squiz at my copy of Kylie Kwong's Easy Chinese Cookery, and there are sort of 10 recipes in the index that utilise ginger, because it's such a classic addition to Chinese dishes. It's warming, it's grounding, and so you'll find it across traditional Chinese medicine and Ayurvedic cooking. So both the Chinese and the Indian kitchens traditions use ginger quite prolifically, and dried ginger more so probably in Indian cookery. But what you'll find for a stir fry is that it's about the way that you cut it. So are you going to cut sort of slices? Are you going to peel your ginger? Are you going to cut julienne, which are those fine matchsticks? It depends on your skill set. It depends on how intense you want the flavour. So obviously the chunkier the pieces, the more chance someone's going to get a nice big mouthful of ginger. But one thing that you don't need to worry about with ginger, unless it's extremely woody, is peeling it.
1: Oh, so, what? I always peel it.
6: Yes. Yeah,
1: and so, it's a real pain to do it.
6: It's a pain in the tuchus. So, yeah. Okay, one thing that you can do, number one, is if you're buying younger

0: ginger. So the younger the ginger, the thinner the skin. You actually, if it's a young ginger that's thin enough for you to peel with a fingernail, there's no need to peel at all. If it's older and the skin's looking kind of a little bit more shiny and beige rather than sort of translucent and yellow, what you can do is rather than using your peeler or a knife, just use the back of a teaspoon and the skin just slips straight off.
1: Mm-hmm. Oh, well, that's just saved so much time. I've almost, you know, cut fingers off trying to peel ginger. We've got some love for ginger on the line now. Let's get to some calls, Alice Savslavsky. Ian at Beverly Park, you're a big fan of ginger. What do you do with it?
2: G'day, Tomahawk. How are you, mate?
1: I'm well, thank you. Alice, Tomahawk has become a nickname for me on this program. I'm glad it's catching on.
0: This.
1: I'm well, Ian. What do you do with ginger?
2: Yeah, just quietly. That's going to stick too, by the way.
1: I'm sure it will.
2: with ginger, so at this time of the year, we make a congee. Oh. So that's the Asian rice porridge. And we use the ginger as part of the flavour base for the congee. And typically at night time, if we have a congee at night time, we do a fish congee with a bit of soy and shallots and the ginger through it. And it's the best thing. I tell you, for a winter warmer, there's nothing like it.
1: Oh, it sounds delicious. That's the thing we haven't discussed, Alice, actually, is ginger working well with seafood. So I'm glad you brought that up, Ian.
0: Yes.
1: Yeah. Okay, so the congee. Thank you, Ian. Appreciate that. Appreciate the call. Good on you.
2: With you, Tomahawk.
1: Thank you, mate. Thanks very much for keeping the nickname going. Good on you, Ian, at Beverly Park. Dominic in Kingsford. I like what you do with ginger. Something. Is this a sweet muffin you do or a savoury one?
3: It is a sweet muffin. When I'm chopping the ginger, I use a tomahawk. No, I'm just kidding. it's a fantastic recipe. It's so simple, and you can use maple syrup or rice honey, like rice syrup for your sweetener. Bit of lemon rind, bit of almond meal, bit of sesame oil or olive oil. You mix it all together. A couple of eggs. You whack them in, and it's just. Oh, it's next level.
1: Sounds great. Mm. Delicious. Thank you, Dominic, for calling in. I'll give him a go. I've got to get better at baking first. But thank you very much.
3: Well, it's a very simple one.
1: Yeah, that sounds good. Good on you, Dominic. That's lovely. Thank you very much. Dominic uses a tomahawk to cut through ginger. Now, just Alice, I want to get to this call as well because you were talking about the importance of ginger in Indian cooking. Nishu in North Kellyville is with us. Nishu, good afternoon. What do you do with ginger?
4: Hi. So we have a bit of a ritual, my daughter and I, around that 5:30 mark when I finish off work. We make a beautiful chai, which is in a mortar and pestle. I put fresh ginger. I don't know if you guys know about woody, the brown cardamom, some of those seeds, a bit of cinnamon, fennel seeds, and that's boiled up for a good 10 minutes before we add some tea leaves. Finish it off with milk, and we have an amazing aromatic chai.
1: Oh, wow. No more buying chai off the supermarket shelf.
4: No, and I tell you what, that woody cardamom, it looks really like a bark, but that with ginger is just next level. And it is based on an Ayurvedic recipe because I do follow Ayurveda as well.
1: That's really great. Thank you, Nishu.
4: Yeah,
1: I appreciate
4: you're
1: that.
4: You're welcome. Good
1: on you.
4: Afternoon.
1: To you
4: Thanks.
1: Too, Nishu in North Kellyville. A lot of love for ginger, Alice. This is great.
0: Oh, And it's reminded me of my favourite way to use ginger in sweets as well, Tom. I do a quadruple ginger parsnip sticky date.
1: That's with parsnip?
0: Very worth trying. Yes,
1: what?
0: Because parsnip and carrot, you know, they're interchangeable. If you like carrot cake, you're going to love parsnip cake. You'll find it. If you just search Alice ginger sticky date, you will find this recipe. And it uses ginger ale, ground ginger, fresh ginger, and crystallised ginger. And if you love ginger, you're going to love this, especially with this weather.
1: Quadruple types of ginger. Hey, we've almost got to get a news bit. We've got one more call. Phil on the Central Coast. We've got to keep it quick, Phil. But what do you do with ginger?
5: Hey, Tom.
1: G'day, mate.
5: I came across a recipe, a lentil and ginger curry, where they you use a guillotine to slice the ginger really thin, like a ribbon, and it comes with cardamom, turmeric, and some finish off with some coconut cream. It's actually really nice.
1: So lentil and ginger curry. All right, I might try that one as well. A perfect dish for these winter months. Good on you, Phil. Thanks for the recommendation.
5: No worries.
1: Cheers, mate. Phil in the Central Coast. What do you reckon, Alice? There's a lot of inspiration there for me.
0: So much inspiration and quite dull.
1: Yeah,
0: that dish there from Phil.
1: That's true. Yeah, it does sound that way. I've got a lot of love for ginger marmalade here. Thank you very much, Mel, who says she puts it on the scones. Wendy from Rose Bay. Oh, this is great. Wendy is currently having a lovely hot bowl of lentil soup with ginger. So tasty. Beautiful. And healthy. Does work well in soups, doesn't it, Alice? That's one thing I was going to give a go this winter.
0: Yes, and if you're living alone or if you're someone that uses ginger very sparingly, remember that it can be frozen. This rhizome is very, very versatile and very hardy. So use it as you need it. If it's hard and if it's sort of older, you can store it on your kitchen bench. But if it's young, then it needs to go into the fridge as you would sort of, in a sealed or semi-sealed plastic bag. So simple stuff, but clearly ginger is universally beloved, myself included.
1: Clearly. We'll chat again soon. Thank you, Alice.
0: Always a pleasure, Tomahawk.
1: Thank you. Good on you. Coming up, Andy Griffiths, the National Children's Laureates, will be joining us on 7.02. It's 4 o'clock.
6: Story with ABC News. A Melbourne woman accused of keeping a slave and supporting Islamic State has been granted bail by a Victorian court. Sasha Payne reports.
7: Khorsa Ahmad returned to Australia last month, having travelled to Syria to live under Islamic State's rule. She now says she's renounced the group and doesn't believe in its teachings. Prosecutors opposing bail argued she could spread extremist ideology, but Chief Magistrate Lisa Hannan said that risk was low, having considered a psychologist's report. The 54-year-old is expected to be released from custody later this evening and will have to comply with strict bail conditions. Ms. Ahmad is facing slavery charges and is accused of keeping a teenager in her family's home while living under the IS regime.
6: Another suspected case of bird flu has been detected in a seabird found on WA's south coast, making it the fifth confirmed or suspected case in Australia. Three cases have been confirmed by the CSIRO, while the remaining three cases are awaiting definitive testing. WA's Agriculture Minister Jackie Jarvis says all cases so far have been migratory seabirds, meaning there's no evidence of transmission to wildlife.
8: These are all individual migratory birds that wouldn't necessarily normally be found on the West Australian coast. These are birds that would normally live out at sea. And so what it shows is there's absolutely no evidence still that it has either spread to Western Australian wildlife.
6: Still in Western Australia, and a magistrate has given a suspended sentence to a man who threatened to kill the Prime Minister and New South Wales Premier. David Webber reports.
9: Will King had messaged the Instagram account of the New South Wales Premier Chris Minns in January, saying you're not a Jew, anti-Semitism does not apply to you, and I'll assassinate you and Albo. The Mandurah man pleaded guilty to threatening to kill, saying he never meant to harm anyone. The magistrate noticed that King could not say why he used such words, which served to spread discrimination against Jewish people. She said nobody should be subjected to threats. She accepted it was an isolated incident and gave the 20-year-old a 7-month sentence, suspended for 12 months.
6: Police have released the daughter of an elderly aged care resident found dead at a Western Sydney retirement home. Officers were called to the Rooty Hill facility just before midnight after an 84-year-old woman was allegedly given an unknown substance by her daughter. The 53-year-old, who travelled from regional New South Wales with her 9-year-old child, was arrested but has been released without charge less than 14 hours later. Police say the investigation will now hinge on toxicology results and a post-mortem examination, with the case expected to be referred to the coroner. The Victorian opposition leader, Jess Wilson, says she'll have a conversation with MP Moira Deeming after police closed an investigation into her allegation of assault. Ms Deeming alleged fellow MP Matthew Guy assaulted her at a community event last month, but police found there was no offence detected. Mr Guy, as today, said he is owed an apology from Ms Deeming. At a press conference this afternoon, the Liberal leader, Jess Wilson, faced questions about Ms Deeming's future.
10: I've reached out to Moira and I have requested when she returns to Melbourne that we speak and have a conversation with her. But right now I'm focused on supporting Matthew and ensuring that he receives the support that he needs.
6: The state government has removed the head of the New South Wales Greyhound Welfare and Integrity Commission after an investigation into alleged workplace misbehaviour. Albie Taylor has held the role of Chief Commissioner since late 2022. Neither the circumstances or the alleged behaviour were outlined in a statement from the Racing Minister, which detailed the appointment of an acting commissioner, but the statement did say a workplace investigation was undertaken after an allegation was received and it was recommended that Mr Taylor be removed by the Governor under the Greyhound Racing Act. The Socceroos are through to the knockout stage of the FIFA Men's World Cup after today's nil-all draw with Paraguay. ABC Sports' Tom Wiley has more.
11: The Socceroos very much controlled that game. They perhaps lacked a clinical edge in front of goal, but a goalless draw, any kind of draw, was enough for them to finish second in their group. They will now travel to Dallas to play the second place from Group G, which is most likely going to be Belgium, possibly Iran, but very lucky New Zealand. And that will be played at the Dallas Cowboys Stadium in Arlington, about half an hour outside of Dallas. So a big break now for the Socceroos. They don't play again until July the 4th, Sydney time. So they've got a bit of downtime.
6: Weather for this afternoon, isolated showers across the western central inland plains, tending to be scattered with possible thunderstorms across the far northern inland plains. Scattered showers along the northern and central coast, tending to be isolated elsewhere in the east, and the chance of showers elsewhere. Cloudy with showers in Sydney this afternoon, cloudy with a high chance of showers tomorrow, a top of 18. Partly cloudy Sunday with showers easing during the afternoon and a top of 19. It's now 4:05.
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1: Thanks for joining us this Friday afternoon. I feel like we are very much united in our love of ginger after that chat with Alice Savslavsky. I feel like we are, however, divided in our opinions as to whether today's Socceroos game was just a little bit dull. Don't get me wrong, I love the result. I'm so proud. It was the game itself a bit dull. I regret saying that now entirely. It was a bit wet and cold, but that didn't matter in Parramatta Square this afternoon where I was, one of the many live viewing sites for the match against Paraguay. Dull or not, who cares? We only needed a draw and we got it.
15: Unbelievable. Just so proud of everyone involved. The staff, the players, just a wonderful young group of men. And, you know, now we go to Dallas and we'll try and do something special. Thank you to everyone. Just amazing support today.
1: Socceroos coach Tony Popovic there. They are through to the knockout stage. A nil-all draw against Paraguay. We'll have to wait for the other results in the coming days to find out who our next opponent will be. And Ned Hall will be with us after 4:30 with more. Look, on a more serious note, in a moment, or soon, we're going to take you to Venezuela. The earthquakes there are devastating, to say the least.
16: The community is feeling pretty devastated. I know that I'm not alone in saying that we've been glued to the news, glued to our phones, waiting to hear from loved ones and to get any updates that we can.
1: That's the president of the Venezuelan Association of Australia, Genesis Lindstrom, there, telling us locals are scrambling to hear from loved ones caught up in the quakes. The death toll continues to rise, and the predictions I'm hearing about the sheer number of people who have died are, well, concerning to say the least. Breathtaking numbers I'm seeing at the moment. We'll have the latest in just a moment on that. And from punk rocker to best-selling children's author, Andy Griffiths is this year's Australian Children's Laureate, travelling around the country to encourage kids to read. He'll be here before 5. Lots to chat about this afternoon.
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1: 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Good afternoon.
17: Good afternoon again, Thomas. At Greystanes, there's been a car crash southbound on the Cumberland Highway. It is just before Marylands Road. At Parramatta, there's some debris on O'Connell Street just before the Great Western Highway. It's because a truck has lost part of its load there, so the truck is stopped in one of the lanes also, so one lane closed on that section of O'Connell Street, Parramatta, and traffic is building up. On the Central Coast, there's been a car crash on the Pacific Highway at Tuggerah. That is slowing southbound traffic just near Wyong River Bridge. Checking public transport, if you are catching a South Coast Line train this afternoon, factor in some extra travel time. There are some urgent signal repairs required at Kembla Grange, which is south of Wollongong. Across Sydney, we have no major disruptions at the moment, but on Saturday and Sunday, there's some planned track work, so amongst other things, buses replace T4 trains between Waterfall and Central and Cronulla and Central over the weekend. Also, Sydney Metro will not be running this weekend. There will be replacement buses between Tallawong and Chatswood. You can check all the details on that and all the public transport information at the website transportnsw.info and traffic information is at livetraffic.com.
1: Thank you, Derek. And thanks to Led, who's called in. Led says a car's broken down in Epping on the corner of Essex Street, just heading towards the city. So take care if you're on Essex Street. And just be careful in that area. I imagine someone's going to try and get to that car to help them out, but the car is currently broken down. Thank you, Led, for calling in. If there's something you've seen, give us a call. 1-300-222-702 is the number.
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1: It is 9 minutes past four. Did you watch the Socceroos today? Did you like it, or did you think it was a bit uneventful? Who cares, really? The main thing is Australia are through to the knockout round after managing a goalless draw with Paraguay. Coach Tony Popovich was very pleased with the team.
15: I think overall we deserved it. We were very good today. Just wonderful performance. Unbelievable. Unbelievable. Just so proud of everyone involved. The staff, the players, just a wonderful young group of men. And, you know, now we go to Dallas and we'll try and do something special. Thank you to everyone. Just amazing support today.
1: It's Tony Popovich after the game. We find out who they'll play tomorrow. It could be Egypt, Iran, Belgium or New Zealand. At the moment, I guess you might suspect Belgium or Egypt, but I don't know. Let's wait and see. It'll be an early game next Saturday, but at least it's the weekend. 4 o'clock next Saturday morning, our time. Tony Popovich says he is, of course, already looking to the next game.
15: Boys are building. They're trying to get fitter and stronger, and the 8 days gives us a chance to recover properly, get them all healthy, strong, available, and ready for the next challenge.
18: Just lastly, a message to Australia. Obviously, the next game will kick off early in the morning. We want to see that support again, don't you?
15: Yeah, get up early, please. Thanks for the support. You know, I've heard a few things before the game. I saw all the sights back home. Trust me, it's greatly appreciated by all the boys and staff, and we can't thank you enough.
1: Get up early is the message from Tony Popovich. Why do I sort of feel like we will have a lot of people getting up early at 4 o'clock next Saturday morning? I don't think you have to worry, Tony. Niamh Owens is the host of SBS's World Cup coverage, who is here now. Good afternoon.
19: Hello, Thomas.
1: Thank you for fitting us into your busy schedule. We appreciate it. What are your thoughts on the game this afternoon? I made a mistake, Niamh, about an hour ago, and I felt, don't get me wrong, I love the result and that they're through. I just felt as though the game was a little bit dull, but then I got quite a response about that remark. Were you happy with what you saw?
19: Good. I'm happy people picked you up on the text line. Do you know what? I think happy is an interesting word. I was very happy at 90 plus minutes when that final whistle went. I started to feel increasingly ill as the game progressed. You know, you get closer to the 90 minute mark, yep, and it's still nil-nil. And I think we dominated this game in multiple ways. We wondered beforehand with two teams that don't always love to have possession, which of these two sides would want the ball more. I thought Australia was really positive, Thomas. They came out. They picked a positive starting side. Tony Popovich made 6 changes to the team that played the US last start, and I was excited about a number of those changes. I was excited to see the way they attacked down the right flank early. I loved some of the opportunities they created. I got increasingly worried when they didn't turn into a goal at the end of it. And as you get closer and closer to full time and know that it just takes one slip, it just takes one moment for the wrong result from an Australian perspective. So look, I would say I was more relieved than happy at full time, but I think the team has done exactly what they needed to do in tournament football. They've finished second in their group, and that round of 32 game looks very different from second spot.
1: Yes, certainly a sigh of relief at the Parramatta Square live site where I was this afternoon, no question. It's interesting, Tony Popovich said, now we go to Dallas and we try to do something special. That's what he said. Does that something special, Niamh, mean emphasising our attacking strategy a bit more? Because we're going to progress further. I know I've been sort of tongue-in-cheek about saying it was dull, but really, if we're going to progress further, we need to score goals, and there haven't been a lot of them in the group stage.
19: Goals matter from here on in. A nil-nil draw will not be enough. You're absolutely right. Special means a knockout win. We've made it through to the round of 32, and we know there is that round of 32 this time at the World Cup with all of the extra teams involved. But that's the third time that the Aussies have made it through to knockout football at a men's World Cup. What they haven't done is taken that next step, the Socceroos, and won a knockout game. So when Tony Popovich talks about something special, I think taking that next step, booking our spot in the round of 16, would be a really special result. And you're right. In order to do that, they're going to need to score goals. They create enough opportunities this game to score goals. They had what? Look back the stats. dozen shots. They had five shots on target. In other games, that would be enough to see you find the back of the net. It wasn't today. And they played Nesta Irinkunda, which we've been talking about, Thomas, all week in the lead-up, wanting to see Nestor Irinkunda start. They did that. They also started Volpato. They also started Metcalf. Nesta was in that out-and-out striker role. He was in the middle of the park. It's not where we normally see him play. He's far.

0: fast. He loves to run at defences. We usually see him out wide. What I would love is to see him start alongside a Moutoure, who is that out-and-out striker. When you need to score goals, you need someone at the end of it. Who drops out of this side today in order to make that happen? I've got no idea.
1: It's a tough call for Tony Popovic. Just finally, who do you think we're like? I know we've got to wait for the results, but who do you think we're likely to play next Saturday?
0: Look, right now it's Iran who sits second in Group G, but we will be watching tomorrow's games and tomorrow's results really closely. Iran play Egypt. That is a really tough clash for them. Egypt on top of the table at the moment, but on 4 points. So top spot in Group G isn't locked up either. So they both have plenty to play for. And then Belgium, of course, the dark horses who we know have gone deep in many World Cups gone by and haven't had the tournament that they would like so far. Belgium play New Zealand. Can our mates from across the ditch get the job done against Belgium? We will see. Lunchtime tomorrow, we'll know the answers.
1: It's been great having a chat, Niamh. Enjoy it and keep doing a great job. Thank you so much.
0: Thanks so much, Thomas.
1: Good on you, Niamh Owens there, the host of the SBS World Cup coverage. Ned Hall from ABC Sport joins us with more in about 20 minutes' time.
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1: It is 4:15. This is 7:02 ABC Sydney. Thomas Ariti with you this Friday afternoon on Drive. Okay, we've had some fun with the sport, but to more serious matters now. I'm going to take you to Venezuela now, where locals and authorities are coming to terms with the damage and the impact of twin earthquakes this week. They had magnitudes of 7.2 and 7.5 hitting an area west of the capital, Caracas. Rescuers are searching through rubble in Caracas and nearby towns. Officials say the death toll has climbed to at least 235. But there are thousands of people missing. Needless to say, it's feared that the death toll could be much higher. Chris Garcia is the regional director for Latin America with Save the Children, and she's monitoring the situation from Panama. We spoke earlier.
4: So as you can imagine, these two big earthquakes are one of the biggest ones that Venezuela has been experiencing. The situation remains extremely challenging in the affected areas. The affected areas are very concentrated in several states near Caracas, especially near the airport. Port La Guaira and in West Caracas, where, several buildings have been collapsed. Latest number are like 200 buildings collapsed. There are estimations of people still trapped in those buildings, so certain rescue operations are still ongoing and the most urgent needs for the next 48 hours. And nearly 3,000 families have been directly affected, although it is still too early to know the scale of the devastation of these two big earthquakes.
1: These have been called twinned earthquakes, right? They hit the country less than a minute apart. Is there a concern from crews on the ground that there could be more in the coming hours or days?
4: There are aftershocks, right? So there are still happening. We were just in a call with our team in Venezuela, and there was one of those while we were talking. So yes, that's a concern. As well as, many families and children, they had to leave their homes yesterday, and they are not able to return because either their buildings have collapsed or is not secure because they have been affected. So many children and families are actually in the streets. Last night, they spent the whole night in, open spaces, in parks. And I think tonight is going to be also the same. So this situation is already extremely difficult for, these children and families. A structural assessment, teams are assessing, structures to see if people can return safely. Temporary shelter is also a need on the ground, water and sanitation, safe water for people to access, and then protection. And we are extremely concerned about the well-being of children. Children usually get disproportionately disproportionately affected by these type of events. And as soon as we can, you know, restore some sense of safety, routine, or normality to their lives, it's very important for their well-being.
1: I don't expect you to be drawn on the politics of this, Chris Garcia, but the instability in Venezuela has obviously made headlines in recent times. It's currently a

0: country without solid institutions. It has no solid leadership. I mean, given the current state of Venezuela, how difficult will it be to actually help people and coordinate that response?
1: So you know, I mean, two earthquakes of this magnitude is too much for any country. So, you know, authorities, local communities, they've been responding since the first moment. Actually, one of the things our teams are constantly highlighting is the solidarity of

0: to support those efforts and you know, to support other international aid that is being provided to Venezuela. Again, we are particularly concerned about the well-being of children. Schools have been temporarily suspended, and that's something that we know for other emergencies that affects particularly, you know, the well-being of children. So we are focusing on supporting the ongoing response.
1: You're monitoring this from Panama. You mentioned a moment ago you'd spoken with crews on the ground a short time ago, and there was an aftershock while you were speaking with them. The internet in Venezuela, it's under strict censorship and control, leaving obviously limited access to things like social media. From where you are, Chris, how hard is it to get information about what's going on at the moment?
0: So last night and this morning, it was hard to get through with our teams because some of the communications have been, you know, affected by the earthquakes. But later today, we were able to communicate much better with our teams, and we are starting to get a little bit more information while they regroup and start assessing. They have been already deployed to the affected areas with partners and communities to assess the initial need.
1: Okay, Chris Garcia, a busy time for you. We appreciate your time. Thank you very much.
0: Thank you so much for having me.
1: That is Chris Garcia, Regional Director for Latin America with Save the Children, joining us earlier from Panama. You may remember a couple of years ago, New South Wales sent a team of medical specialists to Turquía, where the region was hit by similar earthquakes. And Dr. Rob Scott was part of that team. He's an anaesthetist at St. George Hospital and a retrieval medicine specialist with the New South Wales Ambulance Service. Thanks for coming on, Rob. Can you talk us through what it's like to turn up to a scene like that? Where do you start?
2: Yeah, I mean, for us, it was even just to get into Turkey took a few days. So it's a lot of planning and unknowns along the way. There's a lot of anxiety around that. You're not quite sure exactly where you'll be going, what you'll be met with, what state of the buildings are in, but let alone the community and the state of law or all these things. You're not really sure what's happening. But also at the same time, you're planning for your job. You're thinking about being part of this team of our Australian government urban search and rescue team and just fulfilling the role. You know, from my perspective, I was one of a couple of doctors along with our five paramedics and all the rest of our specialist team to sort of fill a role. Mine was to think about the health response on the ground, the health of our team, and what other injuries and things we might be encountering as we got there.
1: What was it? I mean, obviously, you've got all of these different teams coming together, all with the best intentions, but, you know, from different walks of life, different countries, different languages. What's it like to coordinate with international teams on the ground in a volatile situation like that?
2: Yeah, difficult. And obviously, everyone's there to do their best. But thankfully, there is a coordination system and that we are all trained in. So we come under the auspice of INSERAG, the International Search and Rescue Advisory Group, and that's a branch of the UN that coordinates the response of all these international teams. And so on arriving into the country and prior to arriving to the country, it's coordinated at that sort of UN level so that the different teams are dispersed into different areas of the city or different cities and asked to respond to a certain part of that city. And so there is, at least in theory, a great process for that to be coordinated. There's lots of challenges within that, obviously, and how that unfolds on a day-to-day basis, particularly in this very early phase, is quite challenging.
1: Yeah, and, you know, we often, particularly as you say in this early phase, we hear these incredible stories of survival in these situations. It must really keep teams on the ground going when someone's found alive.
2: Absolutely. And like I said, for us heading over and we're hearing these constantly, the stories of survival coming out, and then every day that we were there, and even as it pushed on to, you know, up to 2 weeks later, there were still survivors being found. And every day, the entire team and the, you know, obviously the local community, but the international community is really buoyed on by that.
1: How does the process work? I mean, given your role as a retrieval medicine specialist, would you expect to be called up at some point to go over to Venezuela?
2: Yeah, so myself and some of my other colleagues within New South Wales Ambulance, our team and our personnel are trained. We do constant training exercises and training courses to get more staff up to speed with this. And we actually swap an on-call process every 3 months with our counterparts in Queensland. So at the moment, it's the Queensland team who's currently on call. And then come August 1, we will swap that over

0: to the New South Wales team again. So there is a potential to be called at any time to some degree, but there's a good amount of people that are trained and constantly thinking about this.
1: Obviously, the story will continue to monitor, and it brings up some emotions for you having gone through something similar before, Rob. So we appreciate you coming on the program. Thank you very much.
0: Thank you, Tom.
1: It's Dr. Rob Scott, an anaesthetist at St George Hospital and a retrieval medicine specialist with New South Wales Ambulance. As I say, the official death toll in Venezuela currently 235, but I've seen predictions it could go well into the thousands and thousands, indeed perhaps the tens of thousands, according to a prediction from the US Geological Survey that I saw yesterday. So we'll keep you up to date on that story, of course. A devastating situation there in Venezuela.
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1: It is 25 minutes past four. Let's get the latest in finance. ComSec market analyst Steve Daglian is with us this afternoon. G'day, Steve.
4: Hello there, Thomas.
1: Bit of a quiet end to the week for the ASX by the looks of it.
4: Yeah, we'll take it. It's a small gain on the Aussie market today. We still managed to lift by around a fifth of 1%. And it doesn't sound like much, but this is just the second gain in 7 days. And we've fallen roughly 0.75% this week. So it has been a bit of a difficult couple of weeks for markets. We did see some economic data out on Wednesday and Thursday locally on both jobs and inflation, which was really mixed, didn't really move the needle much on what could be next for interest rates. So rates are probably on hold for the rest of the year, but it's going to depend on data that flows through, of course, on things like inflation and jobs. But at the moment, there's roughly a 20% chance of an August rate hike. That's what markets are predicting. Also quite an uninspired lead coming through from Wall Street last night. So stocks like Apple fell quite heavily. They're down like 6% because they raised prices on iPads and MacBooks to pass on soaring chip and memory costs. And that seemed to already weigh on tech stocks, which have had a pretty underwhelming week or two as well.
1: Okay. Any other underperformers today, Steve?
4: There were some underperformers. We had some declines coming through from a number of tech stocks, which haven't done that well recently. A company called 4D Medical was down about 10% today. It announced that one of its products has actually been approved by the Therapeutic Goods Administration, which means it can sell some products in Australia. It already has this imaging agent used for chest scans that has clearance for sale in the US, EU, UK, Canada and New Zealand. The stock still fell, but we've got to remember that 4D Medical is up 16-fold on the market in 12 months, so it hasn't done too badly. Worley down 3% today. The engineering firm fell 10% yesterday. So this was in response to a one-page update by the group where it basically said that the Middle East conflict is a bigger weight on its profits than it expected just a couple of months ago. So back in April, it said that the conflict is probably going to wipe out roughly $30 to $40 million from earnings. Now it thinks that could be up to $60 million. And the Middle East is one of its most important markets. So it makes much more there than it does here in Australia. There were some winners, though. We had mining and energy stocks, which have had a pretty terrible week, if I'm frank. They've done well today, managing to lift as some commodity prices rebounded a bit. So that has been helpful for many gold miners in particular. They're up today. They fell about 10% over the prior 3 days.
1: Okay. What's ahead for the markets next week?
4: Yeah, there are a few things to watch actually next week. Of course, any developments from the US-Iran negotiation front is going to be key. Of course, signs that they're approaching a deal or anything positive could very well boost markets. But if conversations aren't going well, military flare-ups, is the ceasefires tested, all of that could push oil prices up, could hurt markets. Big week for dividends actually next week as well. So roughly $7 billion will be paid out to shareholders next week from three companies, ANZ, NAB and Macquarie. That's both on Wednesday and Thursday. We also have property price updates on Wednesday next week, and that could be another thing to watch. And it's holiday shortened, so we'll be having a normal week. And unfortunately, of course, markets will be opened 5 days, but the Independence Day holiday next week, I believe, on Friday. So that's going to keep the American markets shut. And that means some of the data that typically is out on Friday next week will come through a day earlier, and that will include very important data on jobs.
1: Okay, as we've been discussing, Steve Daglian, a bit of a quiet end of the week. How are the All Ords and the dollar looking as the week comes to a close?
4: Yeah, we've got the All Ords up around 12 points. So that's a gain of around a tenth of 1% to 8,964. The Aussie dollar is sitting at 68. $0.9 US, but it

0: has strengthened a bit from where it was this time yesterday.
1: Have a good weekend, mate. Thank you very much.
0: You too. Thanks, Thomas.
1: Good on you. Steve Dagley in there, CommSec market analyst. It's 29 minutes past four.
2: 702 ABC Sydney.
1: Traffic. Jeff Wallace at ATN. Good afternoon.
3: Thomas, good afternoon. Mossman, Ida Avenue and Spit Road is southbound. Well, citybound broken out of track. I'm just looking at the closure still in place at Chipping Norton outside the storage facility at Court Fire on Wednesday. The southbound run still blocked. Alfred Road down towards Newbridge Road, but two northbound lanes are open off Newbridge Road. And also Epping, a crash. Epping Road, Pembroke Road up towards the Beecroft Road and Railway Station. I'm Jeff Wallace from ATN.
1: Good on you, Jeff. Thank you.
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1: Yeah, and while we're talking about transport, just a reminder, if you're planning to get around the city this weekend, no metro services at all between Tallawong and Sydenham. You will not be able to get the metro this weekend. There'll be replacement buses or you can use the other train services from Chatswood, but there will be no metro this weekend at all. Let's get some news headlines at 4:30. Adam Storey, good afternoon.
5: Afternoon, Thomas. Another suspected positive case of H5 bird flu has been detected in Western Australia, marking the fifth confirmed or suspected case in Australia. The new suspected case is still being tested for confirmation, along with another suspected case in the state announced on Wednesday. A so-called ISIS bride has been granted bail in a Melbourne court after prosecutors failed to prove she was an unacceptable risk to the community. 54-year-old Khorsar Ahmed is facing slavery charges dating back to her time in Syria a decade ago. And specialist rescue teams are arriving in Venezuela to help in the search for large numbers of people that are missing after the two powerful earthquakes struck west of the capital Caracas more than a day ago. More news at 5:00.
1: Adam Storey, thank you very much. Tom Saunders is here. Tom, how did your multitasking go today? We were discussing yesterday, you were like, well, how did I actually report on the weather and also watch the Socceroos game? Did you manage it? Did it work out all right?
6: I did manage it, yes. Now, if anyone's ever been in a newsroom, there are screens everywhere.
1: True.
6: So it was impossible to avoid watching.
1: But it was a bit, wasn't it?
6: What I did, I just did a little bit of work from home this morning, and then I sort of took it easy during the game so I could watch some of it.
1: Nice one. So you managed that really well.
6: I'm still recovering. My heart is...
1: Your heart was racing?
6: It's still racing.
1: I've got a number of people on the text line saying the same thing. I went out to the live site out here in Parramatta Square and watched it, and I got wet. I got soaked, but people still braved the rain. Didn't deter anyone. Huge crowd watching the game on that big screen, but it looks like this rain's going to stick around for a few days yet. Is that right?
6: Yeah, and it will be a little bit heavier tomorrow. So today we've sort of had some light drizzly showers since 9 a.m. The top fall's only been 2 millimetres at Auburn, although because it has stayed cloudy all day, it was quite cool today. Only 16 was the top in the city, which is a couple below average for June. Now, showers tomorrow, they'll be slightly more widespread. Around 5 to 15 millimetres is likely across the east, grading to 0 to 5 millimetres for the far west. So it's a high chance of showers tomorrow. Perhaps Saturday morning sport will be cancelled if the grounds are wet enough. We'll have light winds, temperature range 12 to 18 in the city for tomorrow and highs of 17 for most of the suburbs. So that's pretty similar to the temperatures we've had the last few days. Now, Sunday, again, it's a high chance of showers. Top temperature 19 degrees in the city. Monday, it will ease to just a medium chance of a shower with a top of 19. And Tuesday also, yeah, perhaps just the odd shower. So that Monday-Tuesday spell, maybe get your washing done, Thomas, because I know
1: washing.
6: It's piling up at your place.
1: It is piling up at the moment. So nothing on the weekend, but Monday.
6: Monday-Tuesday.
1: Monday afternoon
6: with a bit of
1: into Tuesday is washing time.
6: A bit of luck there. But then The main feature of the weather next week will be a spell of warm northerly winds. So from Tuesday to Friday, top temperatures across Sydney between 21 and 23 degrees.
1: Yeah, right.
6: And it's July next week. The average is only 16 and a half. So that's well above average. It will be mostly cloudy through that period as well, and there's a good chance of further showers Wednesday, Thursday and Friday.
1: Have a great weekend. Thank you very much.
6: Cheers.
1: Tom Saunders there.
7: Tammy Shipley believed someone was out to hurt her. 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
1: This is 702 ABC Sydney. Thomas Arrighi with you. It's 26 minutes to 5. I should tell you, after today, by the way, I won't be here for a few weeks. I'm going on a little bit of a holiday, but then I've got to have a medical procedure. I've got to have some surgery. I'm absolutely fine. It is to do with my foot and my ankle after an unfortunate unfortunate incident at a trampoline park with my little boy. Who would have thought that a tiny little misstep would create all this damage on my foot? But it's been pestering me for quite some time. So I will not be here for a few weeks. You'll be in the very, very capable hands of Sarah Gerethy, who you might know from the newsroom. Sarah

0: is fabulous. You'll love her, and she'll be here for a few weeks filling in. I'll be back in, I don't know, what does that mean? Sort of early to, sorry, mid to mid-July, something like that. But yeah, I will not be able to move, apparently, for a couple of weeks after this procedure is done. I've been putting it off, and it's got to happen now, or I might have some grief down the track. So that's what's happening after today. You'll be in the very, very capable hands of the lovely Sarah Gerrathy. Got some texts in on the Socceroos match. Don't let him. I regret saying it was boring. Now I didn't mean to say it was boring. I love it, and they've done us proud, of course. But Maury at McMaster's Beach says, "Don't let him get to you, Tom. As an NRL-aholic, I find every Soccer World Cup match for Australia like dentistry without an anaesthetic. I don't want to see him kick the ball back to the keeper one more time." Okay, fair enough, Maury. I'm sorry you didn't like it. Terry makes a good point, though. Terry, thank you for your text. Tom, boring football also makes for good tournament football. Australia couldn't win the World Cup today, but they could have lost the opportunity to go further. The boys didn't have to play at 100%, and that extra energy saved could be the difference in the next game. It's a long World Cup. Good point, Terry, and I imagine you're absolutely right. There is a lot of strategy involved in this, but Phil at Haberfield says, "Look, I know it's the world game, and I certainly hope that Australia does well, but I just can't get excited about a sport where a nil-all draw is a cause for celebration."
1: He's got the first swing, and the catch taken.
2: Out. She scores! Australia at war. They are the champions!
3: That was extraordinary.
2: Game, set, bingo!
0: Ned Hall from ABC Sport. How are you? We've got a lot of sport to chat about this afternoon, but what did you think of the Socceroos first up?
4: Job done was basically, I think, how I would describe it. They did what they had to do, and just listening to some of your texts that came in then, what I'd say, it's a bit like boxing when people say styles make fights, and I think what you had there was two counter-punchers playing against each other. Australia didn't need to overextend themselves. They knew a draw was good enough. It would have been playing into Paraguay's hands to be over-attacking. You're playing in the biggest tournament in the world, so to go and do it just for the sake of entertaining people, there's no way you'd do it. And you saw the soccer fans in the stadium afterwards, and the players and the coaching staff faces, they were absolutely delighted. Not all games are going to be the most thrilling and entertaining throughout the course of the tournament. So they did the job. They get 8 days rest. They don't play again now till early next Saturday morning. Whereas Paraguay, they have to go around again on Tuesday morning, shorter rest, and they've got to play against Germany. So it was a good result for Australia in the overall context of the tournament itself.
0: Yeah, and I don't think they could give two hoots, as you say, whether it was exciting or not. They got the result they needed. Now, let's talk. We've been talking about the World Cup all afternoon. There's other sport going on as well, Ned. Let's chat NRL. What's going on there? The Eels, they lost. How's the rest of the round looking, of course, before the teams are named leading into Origin 3?
4: It always amazes me. It rattles through that quickly when you get to this State of Origin phase where, you know, you play an Origin match, you have a one round of normal football, then back to another weekend and the teams are named again straight away. So next weekend is when there's a whole load of byes coming up once more. Did Mitch Moses impress or talk himself out of a place in the New South Wales team last night? A disappointing performance by the Eels against the Rabbitohs. There'll be lots of talk about that over the course of the weekend. Starts off in Brisbane tonight with the Titans against the Bulldogs in a fascinating match up at Lang Park in the later game. The Broncos needing to kickstart their season to try and defend the premiership. They're taking on the Roosters tonight. So keep an eye on Reece Walsh. He'll want a big performance to try and stake his Queensland claims as well as get the Broncos started again. It stays in Queensland tomorrow afternoon. It's the Dolphins against the Warriors. That's third versus second. That'll be an absolute cracker. Then the Cowboys take on the Panthers, and tomorrow night Manly are up against the Melbourne Storm. And tomorrow afternoon, or Sunday afternoon, I should say, it's the Raiders and the Dragons, and then the Knights and the Tigers, whilst the Sharkies get the weekend off.
0: Okay. Now, not a great night at the office for the Swans in the AFL, and the Giants, they're playing tonight, Ned.
4: Yeah, they are, and the Giants desperately need a win. They're on a really rough trot at the moment, and they're playing at the MCG. Lovely night in Melbourne, by the way, but they're playing against Hawthorn down there, who are sitting in third place on the ladder. They'll have enjoyed the Swans losing last night. The Swans went down against the Brisbane Lions. The Brisbane Lions, obviously, two-time defending premiers. They just tend to kick into gear at the right time of the season, and unfortunately for the Swans, they ran into them last night when they were on one of their better nights for the season. They won by 43. 3, but it raises questions again about whether the Swans can really compete against the very best teams in the competition. They've lost down in Geelong this season already. They go up to Brisbane, and they weren't really as competitive against them as they would have hoped. So, big question marks being raised there. Fremantle, incidentally, who lead the competition, they don't play until the final game on Sunday. I'd expect them to extend their lead. They're over in Perth against the Gold Coast Suns. They'll be looking to make it 14 wins in a row in the AFL.
0: Ned, in the cricket, Australia is set for the biggest test yet at the Women's T20 World Cup.
4: They are. They're playing India, and it's the final match in the group stage. They'll be playing at Lord's. It's Sunday night at 11:30. Of course, every match of the tournament you can listen into on ABC Listen. But it's one of these tricky ones, this competition, where you go all the way through the knockout phase. You play five matches there, and then it's straight into semi-final and final. That's when you've really got to be at your peak and be at your best. Australia's got to be on the money when they go through to that stage of the competition. They'll be in the semi-finals, but they could put India out, and India are definitely one of their major threats in the tournament. South Africa, who Australia have beaten, beat India when they met in the group stage, so a win for Australia and a South African victory over the course of this weekend in their match, then they will go through. They are taking on the Netherlands last night, and they play Bangladesh on Sunday in the match before Australia, so they're likely to join Australia in the last four of the competition.
0: It's funny, Ned, these things creep up on you, but in the tennis, Wimbledon's not far off. It starts on Monday.
4: It's honestly incredible, isn't it, that Wimbledon's on our doorstep already. And incredible as well to see that Serena Williams is going to be back in the singles draw at the age of 44. So she's desperately keen to basically show her kids her playing tennis. And who would want to be drawn against Serena Williams in the first round? She'll obviously come in as a wild card. She's not going to have any seeding. So you could get a horrible draw in the first round and have to be taking on Serena Williams in the opening draw. For the Australians, there's a couple of players who've gone and done well through the qualifying there. Dane Sweeney, who had a good run, I think, one of his opening round matches at the Australian Open. He has qualified for the main draw with a good win overnight. And, of course, Alex de Minaur will be leading the way in the main draw for the Australians.
0: OK, good on you, Ned. Keep enjoying. There's a lot going on this weekend. Enjoy it and hope you get some rest as well. Thank you very much.
4: Thanks, Tom. 5 a.m. tomorrow morning, Norway against France is probably the best match of the weekend. So, tempt me out of bed.
0: Oh, get some rest in a few weeks. Good on you, mate. Thank you very much.
4: Mate.
0: Ned Hall there from ABC Sports.
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0: It is 18 minutes to 5. Thomas Ariti with you on Drive this afternoon. Not a lot going on the roads at the moment. At Waiea on the M1 near Bushells Ridge Road, a bus has broken down, so northbound traffic affected if you're on the M1 heading up the Central Coast. That's about all I'm seeing. If you've seen something, give us a call, 1300 222 702. But still, that fire it's still burning at Chipping Norton at that Storage King Moorbank facility. An exclusion zone still in place around that area. Firefighters are sort of, on top of it now, but still fighting it from the air and using drones just due to the sheer complexity of that fire. So steer clear of that area. And just reminding you, the no metro services this weekend at all. So if you're planning to travel in and around the city, there will be no metro between Tallawong and Sydenham at all. There'll be replacement buses. Otherwise, you can use the train services from Chatswood. No metro this weekend, of course, as preparations continue for the extension of the network.
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0: Your kids or grandkids are going to love my next guest. He's sparked a love of reading for children for years. His books have sold millions of copies worldwide. I'm talking, of course, about Andy Griffiths, author of the Treehouse series, not to mention the delightfully named The Day My Bum Went Psycho. He is currently Australia's Children's Laureate and has a show coming up at the Opera House as well. Andy Griffiths joins us now. G'day, Andy.
8: G'day, how are you?
0: I'm well, thank you for joining us. It's great having you on the program. When you were a teenager, you were a punk rocker. I just want to start there. Did you love books back then?
8: I did. Books and music went hand in hand for me, and they were, especially with Alice Cooper's early vaudevillian kind of shock rock, it was just like performed horror stories, and I was a real sucker for it.
0: Well, so, sorry, what's the correlation between a love of literature and Alice Cooper? I want to delve into that. What do you mean?
8: He's a great writer. You know, he wrote Welcome to My Nightmare, a very great concept album of a man being trapped in his own nightmare. Went on to, well, did many great albums. But he and David Bowie just brought literature or a literary approach to lyrics and intensified it with music. And that just made me want to do the same thing, to use words to entertain and shock and beguile and draw people into a whole other world.
0: You were in a band called Gothic Farmyard in your early 20s. I've got a bit of that now. Let's take a listen.
8: Oh.

0: That's you on lead vocals there, Andy Griffiths. You sound very different talking to me now.
1: Well, that was many years ago.
0: And, indeed,
1: I gave it a real good shake and we had a great time back in Melbourne in the early, mid-80s. Anyone could get on stage and make any noise whatsoever and have an appreciative audience in the underground alternative music scene. And that's where I got a lot of early experience, performing in front of audiences, so that when I realised, look, my musical aptitude was not quite as good as my writing aptitude, I thought, I think I'm a writer, not a singer. But after I connected with youthful audiences, I was suddenly back on stage in front of hundreds and hundreds of overexcited children. And I thought, I know this crowd, a group of overexcited children is just like a group of drunk young adults.
0: So there wasn't much of a transition.
1: Not at all. No. In fact, the kids are worse.
0: Fair enough. Because I was going to ask you how you got from, being a lead singer in Gothic Farmyard to writing children's books, but you actually see a lot of parallels there.
1: Yeah, and my lyrics were getting longer and longer and turning into stories, and I just thought, I think I became an high school English teacher around about the same time, and I met a lot of kids who were disengaged from reading, who said, oh, reading's only for nerds, or if you've got nothing else to do, but, we've got computer games and movies and television going wild, and books were just regarded as this second-rate thing, and I said, no, it's not either or. You can have both books and all of that, because books are doing a particular thing. It's a very intimate game that you're playing with the author. Together you are creating the world in your head and you are very active in that. And a good book can go right inside you and sit with you for life. And that's what I wanted for those kids. And I set out to write books with exactly that purpose, to convince them that, books are rock and roll as well.
0: Andy Griffiths is here, fabulous children's author and, of course, the Australian Children's Laureate. Andy, Tony in Penshurst is on the line and would like to share something. G'day, Tony.
2: Oh, hi, Thomas. Hi, Andy. Thank you so much, Andy. You inspired my daughter's love of reading. She went through the whole Treehouse series when she was young, and she just absolutely loved it. Couldn't wait till the next one came out, and it was just wonderful. She now reads all things science fantasy, but you were her favourite books.
1: That's fantastic. Thank you very much.
0: Special,
1: please say
0: Tony.
1: Hi to her for
0: me. How old's your daughter now, Tony?
2: She's 21. She still loves reading.
0: Oh, that's great. Hey, good on you, Tony. It's really special that you called up.
1: Yeah.
2: Thank you. Thanks, Thomas. Thanks, Andy.
0: Thanks, mate.
1: Thank you.
0: How good's that, Andy? There you go, Tony at Penshurst. And, a lot of people would agree. I mean, it's you mentioned a moment ago the challenge is to kind of make books like rock and roll. It is notoriously hard to hold the attention of teenage kids. Why do you think they love your books? What do you do in your writing that you feel entices them? Because Tony's not the only one. So many Australian kids feel the same way.
1: Yeah, look, it's sort of something I did from a very young age. I used to tell stories to all the kids on the street in our neighbourhood, and it was basically a game to see how long I could talk for before they stopped believing me. I'd tell them ridiculous things, but I'd say, "Oh, it's happening to me. This thing happened to me," and I loved stringing them out and just seeing how far you could go. I talk directly to the reader. I imagine them on the other side of the page, and that we're friends, and we can have a good time together. And I blend with Treehouse, and obviously the incredible illustrations of Terry Denton, and the incredible editing and co-writing of my wife Jill, who is an editor by trade, and it's a little team there. And we are blending everything we loved about children's writing and we're leaving out everything we didn't love, and mixing fantasy, humour, adventure and silliness, you know, where we're up to play with the reader. Yeah. And I think they pick up on that.
0: Whilst not talking down to them as well, which I sort of glean from what you were just saying. That's important too.
1: Yep. Yeah. I give them a lot of credit for intelligence. And the books are really quite complex stories. You know, there's plots and subplots and subplots on the subplots. But we tell it with very few words because we've got Terry there illustrating everything so that even an emerging reader can kind of pick it up without having to be a great reader. Now I'm working with Bill Hope, and he brings a cinematic perspective to everything I say. So if I'm talking about the most ridiculous things, they, having an illustrator there, can make it seem quite reasonable because they make the drawings make the fantasy seem real.
0: Andy Griffiths, you are now Australia's Children's Laureate. Tell us about that role. How's it going and what do you do in that role?
1: Look, it's a continuation of what I've been doing for the last 25 years, which is promoting books, promoting reading, and being the face of children's literature for a couple of years to remind people how important books are, how important libraries are, how vital it is that we have qualified school librarians in every school, because literacy underlies a child's achievement and an adult's achievement in everything. It opens possibilities. And also what's often underestimated is the power of imagination, that imagination is a superpower that gets a workout through literature like almost nothing else. And when you have imagination, you can imagine other ways of being, other ways of living your life, more creative ways. Really passionate about the hidden benefits of reading. So that's what I get to do, a national stage, and I'm running events in all states and territories over the next 2 years.
0: I want to ask you about one in a moment. I've got a text in. I have a 17-year-old son, the same as Tony. He was thrilled one day he met Andy Griffiths, got a signature in one of his books, and he caught the reading bug. So there you go, Andy. It's really special to hear from parents this afternoon.
1: Making that connection is very powerful. Once you know there's someone on the other side of the page, it's great for the reader and it's great for me too. So that's wonderful.
0: It's really special. Thanks for your text. You've got a show at the Opera House for the school holidays. It's called A Page to Stage. You've done them before. What's this one?
1: This is the new series called You and Me series. So the readers were all pestering me all through the treehouse saying, can you put me in the next book? I want to be in the next, and put my dog in as well. And I was like, how would I get the reader into the book as a major character? And I thought, well, I call them you. And you and me have been on a lot of adventures, and our main characters wear cardboard box adventure helmets on their heads, so you can't actually see who they are. So no matter what gender you are, nationality, what age, you and me are the characters of this book. And in this one, we go to the land of lost things to search for my lost lucky rabbit's foot. and we have a nemesis called Johnny Knucklehead, who is undermining us at every point. And predictably, we end up lost in the land of lost things with Johnny. And the production that CDP have made of the show, I can thoroughly recommend. It's like a really silly pantomime. It's a silly pantomime on red cordial. I was delighted with it. I just thought the actors are all perfect. And I say I was delighted with it, not just because I wrote it, but because of what they bring to it and give you that wonderful visceral experience that comes from theatre.
0: I hope the new book launch goes well, coming out at the end of July, and all of the events coming up. It's been a real pleasure and a privilege having a chat with you, Andy. Thank you very much.
1: You too. Thank you very much. And thanks for that blast from the past my lost singing career.
0: I thought you'd like that. Thank you. Thank you so much. Take care. All the very best. Andy Griffiths there, who will be at the Opera House over the school holidays, the 4th to the 19th of July. It's a show for kids age 6 and above. And as Andy just said, the latest in the You and Me series, the new book coming out at the end of July.
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0: Before we go for the week, I think we have to give one more nod to the Socceroos. They are through to the knockout stage of the World Cup after a nil-all draw with Paraguay earlier today. A hard game, but a crucial result. And we've heard from fans and commentators, former players on the show today on what's been a very big afternoon. Andy Harper, former Australian soccer player, now commentator, was at the game.
5: Thomas, very excited. Bay Area of San Francisco, I can tell you at the moment. It was amazing. I mean, it was edge of the seat stuff. It wasn't a pretty game. It really are pretty games when Paraguay's the opponent. Geez, they organised well and defended well and fought like warriors. And there's a lot of Australians at the ground here, a lot of Australians. 68,000 capacity. I reckon there was 15,000 yellow gold shirts that I could count. That made some great noise.
0: There appears to be a divide on the text line as to whether the game was boring or not. I sort of thought it was. Tanvir agrees, game very boring, both teams playing for a draw, I suspect. Peter in Lilyfield says, well, neither side needed to take a risk, and so they didn't, really. In fact, I've got a few people saying, come on, were you watching the right match, Thomas? So I'm glad that, you know, some of you found it more stimulating than I did. Here's what some fans at the live sites in Darling Harbour and Parramatta thought.
6: I thought it was a fantastical game. You know, we kept playing from the left and then going straight. We did so well.
7: We need more attacking, because in the next round, we are through the next round, but it's going to be a tough game. So if we don't score, we can't win.
8: Bit disappointed, to be honest, but I think they played really well. Was hoping for, like, a solid win, but it is what it is. Yeah.
9: Hey, Larissa, be honest with me. Did you take a sickie today to watch the game?
8: Maybe.
7: We are really proud of Australia, definitely, to get to that stage. I hope we get a good team that we can score and move to the next round.
9: I think it was an OK game. I think it's quite possible we're playing for the draw, but happy with the result. We're through to the next round and, you know, chuffed for the next round, that's for sure. Did you take a sickie to watch today? I did call in sick. Thankfully, one of my friends is a GP, so he sorted me out with a medical certificate.
0: Niamh Owens is the host of SBS's World Cup coverage.
10: I thought Australia was really positive, Thomas. They came out, they picked a positive starting side. I think the team has done exactly what they needed to do in tournament football. They've finished second in their group, and that round of 32 game looks very different from second spot.
0: In case you're wondering, of course, Thunderstruck was going to be the song that the Socceroos have told FIFA they would like to have played if there was a goal scored. Not one today, but you know what? Who cares? They only needed a draw. They got it. A nil-all draw with Paraguay earlier today, and that has got them through the group stage. Now, in terms of who they'll play next, we don't know yet. We'll find out who they play based on the results tomorrow. Could be four teams: Egypt, Iran, Belgium, or New Zealand. I guess at the moment, you might suspect Belgium or Egypt, but I don't know. Let's wait and see. It'll be an early game next Saturday. They get a bit of a break now. Next Saturday at 4 o'clock in the morning will be the next Socceroos game, and of course, doing us all proud. It's been lovely hearing from so many of you this afternoon. I regret saying I thought it was dull. Sorry, you know more about football than me. TGIF is coming up after the 5 o'clock news. Once again, I won't be here for a few weeks now. Going on a little bit of a holiday, but then I've got to have surgery. I'm fine. It is on my foot after an unfortunate incident at a trampoline park with my little boy a number of months ago. I've got to have a bunch of work done on my foot, so I won't be able to move for a couple of weeks. I'll be back on the 20th of July, and you'll be in the fabulous, capable hands of Sarah Gerethy for the next few weeks. So you'll be hearing from me. We'll chat again on the 20th of July. Charlie Pickering today will be with Claire Hooper, Irvi Majumdar and Tegan Hickenbotham, and then Serene Damaki, of course, after TGIF with evenings to take you through the evening. Take care of yourselves. We'll chat again soon, and hope everything goes well. In the meantime, I guess the World Cup might be over by the time I'm back. I don't know, but enjoy the rest of it if it is. It is news time, 5 o'clock.
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12: Adam Storey with ABC News. Victoria's chief magistrate says she considered the risks to the community in her decision to grant bail to a woman with links to ISIS who's facing slavery charges. Sasha Payne reports.
13: Khorsa Ahmad is accused of keeping a slave in her home in Syria when her family left Australia to live under Islamic State's rule a decade ago. She returned to Australia last month. Prosecutors argued Ms. Ahmad should stay in custody while her case is before the courts, but her lawyers said she had denounced Islamic State. A psychologist said there were no red flags suggesting Ms. Ahmad still held radical views. Magistrate Lisa Hannan granted bail, saying she believed the risk to the community was low. Ms. Ahmad will have to comply with strict bail conditions.
12: Another suspected positive case of the H5 bird flu has been detected in Western Australia. Kayson Ho has the details.
14: It marks the fifth confirmed or suspected case in Australia. Two cases of the deadly avian influenza have been confirmed so far in migratory seabirds in WA and one in South Australia. WA Agriculture Minister Jackie Jarvis says the new suspected case was found at Roses Beach near Esperance and is still being tested for confirmation, along with another suspected case in the state announced on Wednesday. Ms. Jarvis says there has still been no evidence of any mass mortalities or transmission to local wildlife.
12: Specialist rescue teams are arriving in Venezuela to help in the search for large numbers of people missing after two powerful earthquakes struck west of the capital, Caracas. Teams are arriving from the US, Mexico, Spain, the Dominican Republic and Qatar to help in the race against time to rescue people trapped under the rubble. Officials say at least 235 people are now known to have died, with at least 4,300 others injured. The ICAC inquiry into the University of Wollongong has heard a former Deputy Vice-Chancellor was dismissed on the same day he refused to approve a higher salary for a senior governance manager. Kelly Fuller reports.
15: On day five of the inquiry, Sean Brawley became the first senior university leader to openly criticise Chancellor Michael Still, telling the inquiry he crossed the management line more than at any university where he'd previously worked. Professor Brawley said he approved an initial salary package for a governance manager but refused to sign an increased offer after what he described as an intervention by the Chancellor. He told the inquiry another senior executive later approved the higher salary under pressure from the Chancellor after Professor Brawley refused to sign it. And on that day, Professor Brawley was dismissed. The inquiry continues.
12: A horse stud operator in the state's west has been refused bail on animal cruelty charges. Glenn Frecklington faced court today on 270 counts of alleged animal cruelty after police and the RSPCA found 39 deceased horses and seized more than 100 others at a property west of Orange. The 51-year-old was refused bail after the judge ruled he showed no evidence of compliance with previous directions. He'll return to court in July. Satisfaction among Australian university graduates is at record lows, according to a long-running government-funded survey. With the details, here's National Education reporter Connor Duffy.
16: The Quilt Graduate Outcomes Survey asked 120,000 students from all Australian universities about their experience after graduating. Experts say it's a key performance measure for the sector. The 2025 results reveal undergraduate satisfaction levels have fallen to a record low of 70.9%. The survey authors say satisfaction levels are linked to job outcomes, suggesting some graduates are struggling with a competitive entry-level job market. In a statement, Universities Australia said the sector would work with government and employers to strengthen the transition from study to work.
12: Sport now, and Socceroos coach Tony Popovich says he's proud of everyone involved in the team's draw with Paraguay and qualification to the knockout stage of the World Cup. ABC Sports' Tom Wiley has more.
17: The calls all week have been for Tony Popovich to play Volpato and Nestor Iraconda together, and he did that. It probably didn't work quite as well as he liked. Iraconda playing as the striker just doesn't have the same impact as someone playing as a winger. But on that right-hand side, Jordi Bosz, a left-footer, playing out of position to cover the absence of Jacob Italiano, his combination with Volpato was fantastic. He is a spectacular wing-back, Jordi Bosz, playing in the Dutch league for Feyenoord, and he probably had Australia's clearest chance right towards the end of the game. He caused a lot of problems for the Paraguayan defence. He was probably the best player on the park, despite Aidan O'Neill actually getting that accolade.
12: The weather for tomorrow, widespread showers about the northern inland plains, isolated showers in the north, the west and central east, tending to be scattered across the northern and central coast and adjacent ranges. For Sydney, an overnight low of 12, followed by a cloudy day, a high chance of showers, a top of 18, showers easing on Sunday with a top of 19. That's ABC News. It's now 5 past 5.
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28: Welcome to Thank God It's Friday. Friday the 19th of June, I'm Charlie Pickering coming to you live from the George Negus Memorial Foyer in Melbourne. Here at South Bank ABC headquarters, we have an absolutely incredible panel with us this evening to make sense of the nonsensical week of news. A panel that was recently described as...
29: criminals, multi-level marketing operators, sex offenders, it is grifters and chancers, all the way down from the very top.
28: Yes, so let's find out who's what on that list. An amazing IMDb profile there. First up, defending her undisputed TGIF, so Queen of TGIF title belt, a returning champion, someone who...
30: She made sure that no matter where she was, if somebody walked in her door, she would have a loaded revolver within arm's reach.
28: Mm, she shoots first and answers quiz questions later. It's Kirsty Wiebeck.
31: Thank you.
28: Next up, the author of some of Australia's funniest television one-liners, a writer and comedian who has caught the eye of one particular president.
32: So you look at this man. I'll give you a lesson. He's the most beautiful-looking man. He looks so nice. He's like an angel.
28: Sadly, he's now too old for Trump's taste. It's Nick Shula.
33: Thank you.
28: And finally, a stand-up comedian, actor and writer who had a promising media career but has since...
34: been axed from Channel 9 after doing a controversial podcast and calling the British Prime Minister a wanker.
28: Thankfully, the truth is a defence against defamation. Please welcome Oliver Coleman.
35: Brutal. And here I am at the ABC, where
28: exactly
35: I've ended
28: right.
35: up.
28: Oh, how the mighty have fallen. That's right. You know Carl's career's gone poorly when he ends up at the ABC.
35: Yeah, yakarumba.
28: Oh, but it'll be some welcome balance. We just don't have enough white supremacist interviewers on the ABC these days. All right, let's get into the game. The rules tonight are simple. If you get a question right, you hear this noise and score 1 point. If you land a hot take, you will hear this.
32: Smokehead!
28: And score 2 points. And if you give a genius-level miraculous answer, you will hear this.
36: Hallelujah.
28: And score 5 points. So, mathematically being correct, it's fine. But being funny is better. So, let's get it started with our first game. It's the Hot Take Hoedown.
37: Grab your partner, give him a spin. It's time for the Hot Take Hoedown.
28: That is right. We warm our guests up and we offer points as we get their controversial takes on a controversial topic. All right. And this is about a new controversial breakfast option on the menu.
38: Australia's much-loved spread Vegemite is going mid-strength, launching a new product engineered for younger taste buds. The new kids' version contains less salt, is lighter and creamier.
28: So, but apparently you can eat Vegemite and drive, but... Should we be watering down Vegemite for kids or should they just learn to handle the hard stuff? Mr. Shuler.
33: I think this is outrageous, Charlie. I think we should be giving our kids as much salt as humanly possible.
28: I like where this is going.
33: Yeah, I think we need to prepare them for their future because as they get older, climate change is going to get worse, sea levels will continue to rise and eventually they will just be living in salt water.
28: Yes.
33: So I think we need to, like, acclimatise them now by just ladling them up with salt.
28: So I like this. It's not scientific, but I'll back it. I like the fact that as the seas rise, our response is just to get kids drinking as much of the ocean as possible.
33: Yeah. We just got to prepare them. Like, you know how some cultures, like, cook fish by, like, coating them in salt and putting them... Yeah, we just got to start doing that with primary school kids.
28: It's a great idea. I like it. All right. The children are our future, our salty, salty future. Kirsty Wiebeck, where do you stand on this? Should we be watering down Vegemite for kids, or should they just learn to handle the hard stuff?
0: They've got to learn to handle the hard stuff, definitely. Like, back in my day, we didn't even have Vegemite. Like,
28: what?
0: We used to put tar on our toast.
28: Wow.
0: Like, just tar straight off the road onto our toast. That's what we did to, you know, jazz it up a little bit. But
35: I saw you at the front licking the road. You were like, oh, I'll have
28: in the old days. That's perfectly good.
0: That was unrelated. But
28: And didn't we just love back in the day, Richard Wilkins would welcome foreign celebrities to Australia, offering them some tar on toast and making them eat it.
0: Exactly. But yeah, they need to harden up. And I think the salt content's fine for them as well. I saw a kid crying the other day. And I was like, we didn't have the luxury of tears when I was growing up.
28: Oh, really?
0: We were that sunburnt and dehydrated that nothing would come out. So give them the salty Vegemite, I reckon.
28: All right, that's two votes for salt. Oliver Coleman, always the voice of reason. Where do you stand? Should we be watering down Vegemite, or should kids just toughen up?
35: To be honest, I don't know how I feel about Vegemite in general. I sort of feel like
28: Split the room.
35: It speaks to
28: Split the room into you and them.
35: Absolutely. No, it is. It's kind of representative of everything that's wrong with this country, isn't it?
28: Okay, here we go.
35: No, it's made from the leftover yeasty sludge scraped from the bottom of fermentation vats at breweries, isn't it? I mean, you know, you're a nation of alcoholics when the country's most loved children's breakfast food is made from the leftovers of last night's beers, don't you?
28: Or is that just the circle of life? It sounds wonderful.
0: Yeah.
35: It's disgraceful.
28: Wow. This is your kind of Carl Stefanovic veering into opinionated podcast.
35: I'm going the other way. I'm saying bring back prohibition. That's my hot take.
28: That's the most uber woke take we've ever had.
35: So I'm
28: curious. Do you eat Vegemite, or is this a principled stand that you don't eat it?
35: No, I eat it, and I love licking the road. I do the whole thing. Anything.
28: Nothing you like more than Vegemite on tar on toast.
35: Delicious.
28: Can't get enough. It is amazing. I can't believe they brought out a new product, which is mid-strength Vegemite, as opposed to just, I don't know, spread a bit less on...
0: Yeah.
28: Like, we've already got it. Just use a bit less.
0: This is that monounsaturated culture that Pauline's been banging on about, isn't it?
28: She's going to... I like that. She's pushing for them to launch white Vegemite. Just there's something not right about that toast. Oh, that is wonderful. It's funny though, isn't it? They say this is for kids, but weren't we just all force-fed the little Vegemite? You know, the happy little Vegemite ads showing how. I mean, the world was black and white back then. Yet they had rosy cheeks. They were the healthiest kids ever. Kids are just busted, aren't they? Are they just? It just ruins.
1: Please, sir, I want some more.
28: No, you can't. It's an orphanage. It's not how it works. You're listening to TGIF broadcasting live from the George Negus Memorial Foyer here at South Bank headquarters. And it is close at this stage. Here's the scores as they stand right now. Nick Schuller is on 0 points, a strong start from the youngster. Oliver Coleman is on 2 points, equal with Kirsty Wiebeck on 2 points.
0: Ooh. We're doing it.
28: But the scores can really change as we move into our next game. And that game, of course, is the short-term memory test.
2: Do you know what happened this week? We'll hum a few bars and see if you can remember the words. It's the short-term memory test.
28: Yes, the short-term memory test. We play a clip of the news out of context and you have to guess the missing part to tell us the story. And let's get started. Keir Starmer, Sir Keir Starmer, has this week become the sixth Prime Minister to resign in a decade. But one staff member has seen it all before.
4: Do you know who has been more permanent than Britain's prime ministers over the last 15 years? While Britain battled through Brexit, a pandemic, economic crises, political scandals and constant leadership changes, one resident quietly remained at the heart of power.
28: What critical member of staff has remained at 10 Downing Street throughout the tenure of the UK's six recent prime ministers? Kirsty.
0: It's a tuck shop lady.
28: Oh, is it?
0: Yeah. They can't get rid of her. She's in there. She's just dishing out little peanut brittle snacks. Like, yeah, she's relentless.
28: Is she running a healthy tuck shop like kids today, or is number 10 Downing Street just whatever you like? It's pies, sausage rolls.
0: No, it's healthy. Everything's at 20% salt levels, and yeah, it's good.
28: And let me guess, in your day, just unprocessed uranium. What was it? What was at the tuck shop when you were a kid?
0: Anything that you could chew on, really. Just dog toys. No, we were like the Choc Bud era, weren't we? Like the like fruit balls and Choc Buds.
28: Yeah.
0: And so the depressing thing about like me going through primary school is that when I was in kindergarten, you used to get 20 Choc Buds for 20 cents.
28: Whoa, that's a bargain.
0: Yeah. And by the time I was in year six, 14 Choc Buds for 20 cents. Like, that was my first lesson about inflation. And let me tell you, I did not like it.
28: Yeah, and you didn't even learn it.
0: I didn't.
28: Yeah. So by the end of school,
0: yeah,
28: how many Choc Buds for 20 cents? You probably couldn't even get it.
0: You probably couldn't even get
28: couldn't
0: one.
28: Couldn't even get a damn Choc Bud
0: for
28: 20
0: nothing.
28: Cents.
0: Nothing, yeah.
28: Just had to lick tar.
0: Lick tar.
28: That's it. We used to just cut them into squares, call them tar buds.
35: Keir Starmer looks like he likes a Choc Bud.
0: Do you reckon?
28: Oh.
35: Big time.
0: Not a fruit ball?
35: Not a fruit ball.
0: Not a fruit ball, man.
35: He's a Choc Bud boy.
28: We're sidetracked already, but Keir Starmer, do we know anything about him as a human being? Do we know, do we like, what do we think? Obviously a failure, I think that's safe to say. I think the main job of being Prime Minister is remaining Prime Minister.
0: Yeah.
28: Fail.
33: He does look like he likes licking roads. He has that vibe about him.
28: Definitely that vibe.
0: How's this a slur now?
28: He's such a road licker. Just an absolute road licker. It's amazing he couldn't parlay looking like someone who licks roads into being more popular. It's such a surprise politically.
33: Yeah, I guess it's not. Not great for a political career if you enjoy licking tar.
35: Yeah. We thought that photo of Tony Abbott.
28: Oh, no, it's fine. Ignore them. They're not even there. Oliver Coleman. Oliver Coleman, tell me, which member of staff at number 10 Downing Street has remained there throughout the tenure of the last six prime ministers?
35: Yeah, I saw that. It was the Secretary of Business as usual. And obviously their job is to make sure that the Prime Minister, regardless of party, continues with a broken economic system that enriches billionaires and starves the poor.
28: Wow! Yeah.
35: Apparently the position is the position's currently filled by Margaret Thatcher's ghost, I've heard.
28: Right.
0: I wish I hadn't said tuck shop lady now.
28: Yeah. They're very different answers. They are very different answers.
35: She's got two jobs.
28: Yes. And maybe it is the tuck shop lady secretly doing it as well.
35: Could be.
0: I'd say so.
28: Yeah, it's fascinating. well, that was a wonderful dismantling or actually just satire of the non-dismantling of the class system in the UK. Well done. That was very astute.
35: Thank you so much.
0: I think it has solved everything, Oliver.
35: Yeah, I fixed it. Don't worry about it, guys. Andy Burnham, he doesn't stand a chance. I'm coming.
28: Nick Schuller, tell me, what critical member of staff has remained at 10 Downing Street throughout the tenure of the UK's last six prime ministers?
33: I assume it's the Downing Street careers counsellor. Yeah, I assume their role is just to, like, give advice to these useless politicians about the jobs that they should have pursued. Like, I reckon David Cameron probably should have just been, like, an investment banker. Theresa May probably should have been employed to, like, haunt an orphanage. Boris Johnson should have been an OnlyFans model. Just... more appropriate careers for these people.
28: Unfiltered Boris on OnlyFans, subscribers only.
33: I'd pay. I would pay.
28: You would. There would definitely be a market, and it's heartbreaking to think that. That's absolutely true. I like the idea of careers counsellors for prime ministers offering them options for when they leave.
33: Yeah.
28: You know, when they're on the way out, going, the world's your oyster.
33: Yeah.
28: Well, not you, ScoMo, but apart from that, the world's your oyster.
33: Yeah, anything but fireman for you, ScoMo.
28: Yeah, it's... or Gardner. It turns out, yeah, ukulele enthusiast remains as the most likely career option. So, those are the answers. Let's have a listen and see, did anyone take the points? Who is now the longest standing employee of number 10 Downing Street?
5: There was one familiar face already waiting. His name is Larry. And somehow,

0: former stray cat, has become one of the most enduring figures in modern British politics.
1: That's right, Larry the Cat, who people often see are popping out and checking things out. They introduced Larry to number 10 after a rat ran across the screen during a live BBC broadcast. This is true. And someone decided rat infestation at number 10 Downing Street was a metaphor that did not work for any sitting prime minister. So they got a cat. That is absolutely true. So do we believe in Larry?

0: being doing like the Ratatouille thing on all the prime ministers.
1: Oh, I like that a lot. All right, well, staying on animal stories now. Just when you thought it was safe to go to Queensland, they've just discovered a brand new spider. Have a listen.
2: A newly discovered spider in far north Queensland is puzzling researchers with a hunting technique that has never been seen before.
1: A new spider in far north Queensland hunts its prey by doing what, Oliver?
0: It's scary, isn't it? Apparently he builds a gingerbread house in the forest and then waits for unsuspecting German backpackers to wander in.
3: So elaborate.
1: It's good, it's a great touch. The ones that don't go into crocodile-infested rivers in far north Queensland. Do you think possibly that Bobcat is in on this to try and end the croc attacks?
0: Yes.
1: He's working with spiders to lure the backpackers to the gingerbread cottage.
0: I think it's, yeah, Bobcat is definitely, yeah, I want to see that press conference.
1: I think we all
0: want to see that. A thousand blossoms bloom.
4: That irritates me.
1: Yeah, fair enough. Nick Schuller, a new spider in far north Queensland, hunts its prey by doing what?
5: Does it glass its victims?
1: Oh, really?
5: Yeah. Like a schooner of 4X just across the face.
1: And there's so many options with 8 legs.
5: Yeah.
1: One can be holding a dart, one can be flipping the bird, the other is playing darts.
5: A 6-pack and 2 darts.
1: Yeah, and the other one just glassing away.
5: Yeah.
1: And the other one putting its hands up going, wasn't me, mate. They're very sneaky spiders, so I'll tell
5: you that. Yeah.
1: They're all basically serial killers. You know, like spiders.
5: Yeah, they
1: have you noticed that? They're all just like, you know...
5: And they keep their
1: webs
5: victims
1: and everything. And they,
5: yeah,
1: they're just... spending all their time just coming up with complicated ways to kill their victims.
0: They're yucky. I'm glad they're going extinct.
1: Yeah, are they? Kirsty Wiebeck, a spider in far north Queensland, hunts its prey by doing what?
6: Reciting Gina Rinehart's poems.
1: Ooh.
6: In a haunting voice, and then its prey's like, what is going on there? And like creeps around the corner to have a look, and then boom, spider gets them.
1: Really?
6: Yeah.
1: Just boom, spider boom. Gets them.
6: Yeah.
1: So it mugs them. Like it just.
6: I guess so. What is it?
1: Okay, no, you're onto this. Mm. It's very detailed so far. I want more detail.
6: Yeah.
1: How does it boom? What does it do? Someone comes around the corner, spider is there. What does it do?
6: I imagine all of its legs like expand.
1: Whoa.
6: And then it just goes like onto their face probably.
1: Yes, I like this. Boom, onto the face.
6: Onto the face and then it just starts munching.
1: Just starts devouring.
6: Just starts devouring. Yeah. Oh, but can you tell I'm an arachnophobe?
1: Yeah. And the last thing people hear is Gina Rinehart's poetry in their ears. It's horrific.
6: It's a horrible way to go.
1: A terrible way to go.
6: It's heartbreaking.
1: Yes. No wonder people are arachnophobes. That's grotesque. Well, did anyone take the points? This will be a surprise, won't it? If Kirsty takes the points, it will be wonderful.
6: It will be me.
1: If it turns out, it took the CSIRO 26 years to get a spider to be able to both read and recite
6: very
1: Gina
6: advanced.
1: Reinhart's poetry.
6: Very advanced.
1: Wonderful. That's how you know you're a billionaire, isn't it? People are going around going, yeah, great poems. Publish them. Publish those poems. That's great.
6: But did anyone say it? Like, I just can't fathom anyone saying that.
0: Pauline definitely said it.
6: but do you think that she... Like, do you think she gave them a teaser? Or do you think she just went, hey, everyone, I've written this book of poems, and they've gone, oh, that sounds great, Gina, put it on the market. Or do you think she's up there and she's like, roses are red.
1: Roses are red, violets are blue, I own mines and I own you. There we go.
6: That is better than any poem she's ever written as well, sadly. Yeah, but
5: that's definitely called Ode to Pauline
1: that's very true. And if my conspiracy theories are to be believed, Karl Stefanovic as well. But, hey, let that news develop. It's just a conspiracy theory, but I think it's a good one. But, yes. Let's see if anyone took the points.
2: With a hunting technique that has never been seen before. It seems to use a lure to tempt ants onto a spring-loaded web before catapulting them into a trap.
1: A lure on a spring-loaded web that catapults them into a trap. Somehow more sadistic than Kirsty Wiebeck's suggestion. It's amazing, isn't it?
6: I mean,

0: And amazing's one word. That's a horrible. Why have they gotten so crafty?
1: I don't know, but
2: they're smart. They're taking over the world.
0: We got to send the spiders to school. Like, they've got too much time on their hands, don't you think?
3: I think that's so. Going to make them craftier.
0: That is, you're, that's
1: the
0: actually
1: last thing you
0: true.
1: Want is them
0: that's
1: understanding physics.
0: Yeah. Okay, that was
1: a
0: terrible
1: look at that.
0: Idea.
1: They've already the strain potential energy. If they're making a catapult of some kind, that's physics. You don't want them knowing more. Unbelievable.
0: Are spiders smarter than me now?
2: What?
0: I mean, the bar is very low, let's be honest.
2: I've never seen a spider licking a road.
1: Do you know what I'm trying to figure out? I'm trying to figure out, though, like, if you're an ant, right, because they catch ants, they lure them, then fling them, and then catch them. Is that how, if you're going to have to go as an ant, is that how you want to go? Like, their last words are, "Wee!" Like, is it a fun ride? It's like Dreamworld? Oh, no. Like, is it, I didn't mean that to be quite as dark as that felt, but I mean, like, I meant just, is it like an amusement park? Is it just like, yes. oh, let's go on the thing, and oh, this has ended poorly?
2: Is that how you want to go? Like, the Tower of Terror just kind of malfunctions and plonk at the end?
1: God, that'd be, yeah, maybe.
2: Well, there we go.
1: No, because it's spectacular, isn't it? And that's good. As long as you know it's instant. As long as you know you don't feel whatever happens at the bottom. Do you know what I mean? Like,
3: is this still a comedy show?
1: Yeah, I don't know.
0: I'm choking back tears.
1: I can't wait for the David Attenborough documentary, actually, of this spider now.
0: Yeah, it'll be good.
1: Just, here we are. Check this out. Watch Mr. Ant-Man go for a ride. Whee! Got another one. I wonder if he's got some dark tapes somewhere where he's a bit too into spiders killing things.
0: David Attenborough.
1: Yeah, I'm just saying.
0: Say sorry.
1: Yeah, it's probably okay. I will say sorry. Okay,
0: how
1: that's
0: dare
1: fine.
0: You?
1: I don't know. He's a lovely like
0: Sir
1: he,
0: David.
1: I've mentioned this before. My 5-year-old son wrote him a letter and he wrote back.
0: And now you're slandering him?
1: Yeah.
0: On the national broadcaster?
1: We got the letter, had the magic moment, move on. Now, there we go, we got it. Got the T-shirt. but you know, I think it'd be really funny too, like, you know, he's always so controlled in the narration of it. But if he was out there watching, you know, when some spectacular...
0: Yeah, and he's like lost his mind.
1: Like, holy shit, balls. Oh, my God.
2: Yeah, cut loose like Bruce McAvaney commentating the footy or something. Yeah.
1: Just absolutely tearing him apart. Like a cork on the ocean, the shark is taking him down.
2: Or maybe actually Bruce McAvaney should start doing nature documentaries. That'd be more fun.
0: I've never seen anything like it.
1: He's ripped two from two. His guts are going everywhere. It's been a great day on the savannah.
0: He's a monster.
1: Oh, I like it. Now I'm right into this idea of just commentary of animals instead of documentaries. Crossing to the sideline reporter, talking to a cheetah, going, I tell you what, you took him down out there, you were fast, you were strong, that antelope had no hope, and the puffed cheetah going, yeah, you know, full credit to the boys, they got around there. It was a full pack effort. Everyone pulled their weight. You know, I got the glory on the day, but you can't do it without these guys. Actually, that's more lions, isn't it? No, cheetahs are pretty much on their own most of the time, aren't they?
2: Yeah.
0: Yeah, but you wouldn't have been able to say the full credit to the boys joke.
1: No, that's exactly right. I tell you what. Oh, half time. We got there. It is time to take a break. Let's check the scores right now. Ooh, let's see. We have Nick Schuller on 1 point. It felt like more, but no. Kirsty Wiebeck on 2 points, but Oliver Comyn is on 9 points.
0: Ooh. Too many, in my opinion. Recount.
1: We will be back shortly with more TGIF live from the George Negus Memorial Foyer here at ABC headquarters in Melbourne. Thank you for tuning in on ABC Radio and Radio National. I'm Charlie Pickering. And once again, a big thank you to this enormous crowd who came out tonight for TGIF. Don't go away. We'll be back soon.
4: Adam Storey with the news update. Another suspected positive case of the H5 bird flu has been detected in Western Australia, marking the fifth confirmed or suspected case in Australia. The new suspected case is still being tested for confirmation, along with another suspected case in the state announced on Wednesday. A so-called ISIS bride has been granted bail in a Melbourne court after prosecutors failed to prove she was an unacceptable risk to the community. 54-year-old Khosa Ahmad is facing

0: slavery charges dating back to her time in Syria a decade ago, where she lived under Islamic State rule. The agonising wait is continuing for relatives of the missing after two powerful earthquakes struck Venezuela in the space of a minute this week. Officials say at least 235 people are now known to have died, with large numbers of people still unaccounted for. And a critical incident investigation is underway after a man was shot in the arm and torso by a constable when officers responded to a call out last night in Western Sydney. That's the latest from ABC News. There'll be more at 6 o'clock.
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5: Yes, welcome back to TGIF, live from the George Negus Memorial Foyer. If you're just joining us, it's been a cracking first half of the show. The points are kind of ludicrous at this stage. Here's what you've missed. Nick Schuller, first time on TGIF, and it shows, 1 point. Kirsty Wiebeck, our most consistent guest on TGIF, it doesn't show, 2 points. Oliver Coleman, what are we saying now? Far-left ideologue, podcaster, controversial Karl Stefanovic-type figure, killing it, 9 points.
6: Wow.
5: But in a close second, me, 5 points. I've had a good one. We are going to get back to the quiz shortly, but right now it is an absolute joy and a delight to welcome one of Australia's most beloved musicians, one of the finest to do it, folks. Would you please welcome Anthony Kalia? Thank you so much. Welcome to TGIF. So good to see you.
7: Thanks for having me. This is a great crowd. I love this.
5: It is a great crowd. And you, I have to say, from the moment you burst onto our TV screens, as a child, as a mere child,
7: I was 21, Bocelli, 22.
5: But you were the height of a child, and I think that's important.
7: Thanks, Yamal.
5: Yeah. I promised you long ago I would not bully you anymore. I'm sorry. But what a wonderful contribution you have made to music in this country. It's a delight to have you here.
7: Oh, that's very kind. Thank you so much. I love what I do. So it's beautiful to be able to still be doing it 23 years down the track and touring. So, yeah, I cannot complain.
5: I have to ask you, I remember you, in particular, there was that first appearance on the screen singing Andrea Bocelli.
7: Mm-hmm.
5: And I thought, my God, what a voice. This is an angel. I thought, what a talent. How incredible. And then I thought, this poor guy is going to be booked for every Italian wedding for the next 30 years in Australia. How true is that?
7: They tried.
5: Yeah.
7: But I think the funerals win out the weddings. Yeah. And the only funerals I've done are my grandparents. So.
5: Oh, wow.
7: I'm actually put in the will for the grandparents, so I can't actually even, you know, argue that.
5: Yeah.
7: Because no, they're dead.
5: Yeah, that's right. I'm curious, what was chosen to sing at those funerals? I'm just curious.
7: The prayer I sang Mama at my nonna's funeral. We're getting really dark.
5: Sorry,
7: now.
5: No, but no, it's not dark. It's beautiful. It is beautiful. It's all right, we'll turn around. You are very short. Now, I am... No, sorry. Let's change the pace. You have a wonderful tour coming up. The Connection Tour, playing 10 shows right across the country in November, mm-hmm, and December.
7: Yeah.
5: But first, before I plug everywhere that you

0: And what are you going to sing for us tonight?
1: This is a song that I wrote probably about 15 years ago. It's called I'll Be The One, and it's I feel as though it's more prevalent now than ever, the sentiment behind it, and I absolutely love it, and I'll be doing it on tour, so I hope you enjoy this afternoon's rendition.
0: Wonderful. Anthony Kalia, I'll Be The One.

0: That is how you do it.
1: Thank you very much.
0: Anthony Kalia, I'll be the one. Thank you so much for joining us on TGIF.
1: Thank you for having me.
0: Wonderful tour, The Connection Tour. 10 shows starting October 3rd. Geelong, Perth, Mandurah, Gold Coast, Penrith, Newcastle, Nunawading, Frankston, Caloundra, Adelaide. All the details, tickets available, anthonykalia.com. Once again, the amazing Anthony Kalia.
1: Thank you. Thanks, Charlie. Thanks, everyone.
0: Beautiful. You are listening to TGIF on ABC Radio and ABC Radio National. It's time for our next game. Back with the panel. It's That's What She Said.
2: That's what she said.
3: That's what she said.
4: That's what she said.
1: That's why I don't use a corded microphone.
0: The next game is That's What She Said. The panel needs to finish the quote from a prominent person from the news of the week. Let's have a listen to this. Back with our panel. If you just

0: Let's have a listen to, Pauline Hanson's claim about what is a great example of her vision for Australia.
1: Seeking to explain her vision for a monocultural nation.
2: In fact, represent my vision of a monocultural Australia.
0: According to Hanson, what is a great example of monocultural Australia? Oliver.
3: That monoculture she's talking about was a foot fungus she found between Gina Reinhart's toes when she was clipping her nails for her.
0: Oh, really?
3: Yeah, the good little servant she is.
0: Be more like Gina's fungus.
3: That's what she wants. That's the dream.
0: That's amazing. What an incredible suggestion. It's funny that Pauline Hanson, in her address to the press club, she said that part of the problem is that people here just can't speak properly. And you listened. Can we play the clip again, please?
1: Seeking to explain her vision for a monocultural nation.
2: In fact, represent my vision of a monocultural Australia.
0: I'll tell you what, they come over here from Ipswich and unbelievable. Nick Schuller, what, according to Pauline Hanson, is a great example of monocultural Australia?
4: Is it today's live studio audience? Because they are white as hell.
0: How dare you? That is not true.
4: For the benefit of people listening at home, in the room right now, kind of looks like a council meeting where they've decided to build a mosque near these people's houses.
0: Oh, hey. No, don't hallelujah that.
4: Very monochromatic in
0: here. That is unbelievable. Oh, God. Here for the last time, Nick Schuller, ladies and gentlemen.
4: You can actually catch me on next week's episode of the Kyle Stefanovic podcast.
0: Yeah, that's right. Can't wait. Kirsty Wiebeck, it's wide open at this stage. According to Pauline Hanson, what is a great example of monocultural Australia?
5: I think it's the Arnott's family assorted creams.
0: You're right. Talk me through it.
5: You've got your shortbread cream, mm-hmm. you've got your Monte Carlo, you've got your Kingston, mm-hmm. you've got your orange slice, which is a little nod to her own people. And then you've got one non-white biscuit in the Delta cream. So they're the sort of ratios she's looking for.
0: The Delta cream. Delta cream even has the sound of like a racist but not quite racist euphemism. Do you know what I mean? Oh, that's a bit Delta cream. Yeah, do you know what I mean? Like, it's a bit of a Delta. I'm getting myself into... I'm going to be in front of Senate estimates shortly.
5: And I didn't want to be, so I remained silent.
0: I was looking you in the eye going, how about this comedy concept? Come and join me. I know.
5: You were imploring me.
0: The water's fine once you get in. Come on, jump in on this joke. And you're like going,
5: I was like, no, I won't.
0: Do not swim in these waters.
3: Get me before Senate estimates. I need any gig I can take. Please.
5: I don't think it's paid, mate.
0: I'll tell you what.
3: Neither's most of comedy.
0: Everyone makes a big deal about Twitch. But Senate Estimates was live streaming way back in the day. They're live streaming now, I'm sure. Yeah, no one cares. Okay. Let's see if anyone took the points. What, according to Pauline Hanson, and this is, if you haven't heard it, this is one of the great clips of the week. What, according to Pauline Hanson, is a great example of monocultural Australia?
1: Seeking to explain her vision for a monocultural nation.
2: The Socceroos, in fact, represent my vision of a monocultural Australia.
0: Yeah. She stumbled on that because even halfway through saying it, she was like, nah, even I can't say this out loud. It is unsustainable. That is wild. God, what it must be like to live in her world, to hear just... to only ever see one thing all the time.
3: I know. And she almost went to say multi there. She was almost not racist for a second.
0: It was
3: incredible. And then, just...
5: Yeah, she was like, who have I become?
3: This inner Greens voter just kind of bubbled up and she pushed it back down.
0: She was walking back to the car going, idiot, stupid. Stop it, Pauline. You're better than that. So I think no one took the points except for, unless I'm right, Nick Schuller insulting the audience. God. Well, it's an uphill battle from here, Nick. Let's see how we go. The points can really change now, though. It's time for our next game. It's I'm With Stupid.
6: It's time to put the power in the hands of everyone.

0: Everyday Panthers with I with Stupid.
1: Yes, I'm with Stupid, where we team the audience up with our contestants. A member of the audience will choose the subject that they're going to be quizzed on. And then once the panel lock in their answers, the member of the audience will decide which answer we go with. Let's see out in the crowd. Our first punter is Bridget. Is Bridget here? Hello, Bridget.
2: Hello, Charlie.
1: Now, Bridget, you are wearing a Socceroos / Matildas jersey right now, from what I can tell.
2: That is correct.
1: You watched the game today. Was it as... Do you agree with Santo Chilaro on Drive that it was the greatest nil-all draw in the history of Australian soccer?
2: It was the greatest because we've moved into the round of 32.
1: That's right. And you can't get into the round of 16 without first doing 32, on my limited understanding of the World Cup. And where did you watch it today?
2: Amy Park.
1: Amy Park. Oh, how was that?
2: Very good. Very family-friendly.
1: Family-friendly. Any flares let off?
2: No.
1: What a disappointment. It's almost like it didn't really happen unless a few flares go off.
2: That's what Fed Square's for.
1: That's right, Fed Square.
3: And TGIF. Come on, guys.
1: Yeah, got some flies in here. Flares
2: in
1: here.
2: But they checked my bags.
1: So. Could you imagine the trouble I would get in if we set off flares in here and the sprinklers came on and we had to clear it? Sarah Ferguson would flay me.
4: Real nanny state down here.
1: So, we have four topics for you to choose from, Bridget. The topics today are Broken Record, The Taxman Cometh, Gin and Juice, or The Mystery Box?
2: The Mystery Box.
1: Yes, we're going The Mystery Box. Okay. Opening up The Mystery Box right now. There is a massive heatwave sweeping across Europe, and the French have gone above and beyond to try and combat its effects. Take a listen.
5: The French government itself has taken a very unusual step. Now, they have banned...
1: Nick Schuller, what have the French banned during the heatwave?
6: Have they banned berets unless they have a broad brim?
1: Oh, only SunSmart berets.
6: Yeah, or like a Legionnaire's beret.
1: That's the Legionnaire's
4: beret. That'd be nice.
6: A little flap at
4: the
6: back.
4: Okay. A little flap at the back.
1: It's entirely possible. Story checks out. Ticks a number of stereotypes off on the list. Well done.
3: I love that you found a way to sneak in your merch sales and halfway through the show, Nick.
1: SunSmart berets with Nick Schuller. Kirsty Wiebeck, what have the French banned during a heatwave?
7: Political speeches, because there's already enough hot air blowing around.
1: Oh, yeah. Smattering of applause.
7: Thank you. Satire, I appreciate
1: we'll
7: that.
1: Do that.
7: No, it whipped up into a frenzy. What are you talking about?
1: It
7: started as a golf clap and then it got pretty good.
1: It was the satirical comedy version of a flare going off. Oliver Coleman, what have the French banned during the heatwave?
3: Was it Australian tourists? Because they just walk around going, "You think this is hot, you Frenchies? No, hot. This is our winter."
1: Another great one. Okay, so, Bridget, you've heard the answers. Is it Australian tourists? Is it political speech? Or is it any headwear except for SunSmart berets? So berets with various flaps to make them SunSmart. Or, and I forgot to mention this, you can give your own answer and take the points yourself. And at this stage, I'll make it worth... Bugger it. 100 points.
4: Wow.
1: To give you a chance of winning at this stage. That's only if it's your own answer. It'll be 1 point if you lock in someone else's. Why? Because I just realised the maths would be disastrous if one of these idiots got the points. So, tell me, would you like to lock in one of these answers or one of your own?
2: I don't know the answer, so I'm going to lock in Oliver's.
1: Australian tourists.
2: Yep.
7: Not the berets with flaps.
2: Nick insulted the crowd. Yeah. Oh.
7: And now he must pay.
3: Like that.
7: Bridget the Punisher is in the house.
6: I never expected the ABC live audience to be so mean.
1: All the sound effects guy, apparently. Yeah, Patrick on the buttons. That was humiliating for you. Let's have a listen. Does Bridget get the points?
5: The French government itself has taken a very unusual step. Now, they have banned alcohol for millions of people who flock to the streets for their annual, very, very popular music festival.
1: That's right, Sacre Bleu. No alcohol on the streets of Paris.
7: So they have banned Aussies.
1: No, not a point. No, take that. No, absolutely not. Bridget, thank you very much for playing. Red applause for Bridget. Our next punter to help us up today is Shane. Shane, hello.
8: Hello, Charlie. How are you?
1: You are also dressed in Socceroos regalia. Were you also at the Melbourne Rectangular Stadium to watch the Socceroos play?
8: Yes, I was.
1: And why didn't you set off a flare? What's wrong with you?
8: I don't know.
1: Don't know.
7: And are you also going to punish Nick Schuller?
8: We'll see what answer Nick gives.
1: Yeah, I love this. This is good.
6: Have you ever had anyone leave this show early, Charlie? Do I have to finish
1: this? No, it happened once. Geraldine Hickey left the show early because she had work to get to. She went to do a show. You do not have that luxury.
6: No. I've got a train to catch.
1: Yes, that
7: I've
1: does
7: I've got a tantrum
1: not...
7: to have.
1: Let me ask you, Shane. You have to choose from the remaining topics, which are Broken Record, The Taxman Cometh, or Gin and Juice. What would you like?
8: Broken Record.
1: Broken Record it is. Here is a clip from Australia's newest Guinness World Record holder.
9: There's no way that you can actually practice for it. You have to just keep it for the day.
10: Ladies and gentlemen, welcome to Canberra!
1: What world record does he hold, Kirsty?
7: This is embarrassing to say on the national broadcaster, but it was the longest fart.
1: Wow.
7: Yeah. Like, and as if I'm going to make that up.
1: Does he...
7: Like, I'm not just going to say that. Like, what a weird thing to say on radio if that's not true. And that, so that is true, Shane. What a compelling argument.
1: There's some weird voodoo going on here, some mind tricks. Just, you know what I like? I like that, like, some people say, pull my finger.
7: Yeah.
1: And he gives this enormous... Ladies and gentlemen, welcome to Canberra.
7: Yeah, that's
1: it. And that's his catchphrase.
7: It's a bait and switch because you wouldn't expect it. Like if someone yelled that out, you wouldn't expect the noise afterwards, would you?
1: Yeah, that's right.
7: It'd be very shocking.
1: Oh, really? Yeah, Canberra. Yeah. Oh. Oh, it's the Minister for Agriculture.
11: It's the Bells of Parliament.
1: Oliver Coleman, what record, world record does that man hold?
3: Now, this is embarrassing to say on the national broadcaster. and it's true. Apparently, he broke the record for holding a wee in for the longest period of time.
1: Really?
3: That's true. And
1: how long, what was the record?
3: It was a long time.
1: That's how records work.
7: Yeah, 11 minutes.
3: 11 minutes. And up until about 30 seconds ago, I was well on my way to break his record. sorry about that. I didn't quite make it.
1: Better luck next time.
3: I'll get you guys a new stool.
1: Nick Schuller, you're on thin ice. What world record does that man hold?
6: Yeah, I think there's been a bit of a misunderstanding here. I don't think he has a world record. I think he's actually auditioning to be the ring announcer for Albo's UFC event on Parliament House lawns.
1: Oh, wonderful.
12: Smoke yeah. Head.
1: Yes.
6: That's the guy who, like, at the start of the fight...
13: Welcome to Canberra.
6: Yeah.
1: Yeah.
6: Yeah. And he's doing a good job.
1: He is. I mean, he nailed that. I can see it.
6: Yeah.
1: That'd be good stuff.
6: Yeah.
3: Is the UFC fight going to be Bob Catter and a crocodile just fighting on the lawn?
1: That's the undercard. I like it. That is good. And then just Pauline Hanson against a Dulux colour chart. just for hours thrashing away. Have you got it in white? That's my Pauline Hanson impression, apparently. No effort on the voice. You got it in white, mate? Pauline Hanson, thank you. Those are the answers, apparently. I can't remember half of them. So, was it the world's longest fart? Was it holding we in for the longest? God, we're grown up. Or was it actually auditioning to be the ring announcer at a UFC fight out the front of Parliament, a la Donald Trump? Or, and I would advise, an answer of your own.
8: I'm going to go with Kirsty Wiebeck on this one.
1: It's wonderful. It's just a tribute to the goodwill she's built over the years. Just the lovable nature of Kirsty Wiebeck that you would do that. Well, Shane, just because I have to say it, let's see if you got the points.
12: Over the past week, a humble air conditioner cleaner from Canberra has been making some noise.
14: And it seems the world's heard it loud and clear. Joseph McGrail Baitup is officially now the world's loudest person.
1: That's right, taking the title off the world's biggest loudmouth, Karl Stefanovic. But I,
7: They don't say where the sound's coming from.
1: Yeah, no, that is true. But can I say, still no points, because you said that the fart rang for the longest amount of time. You didn't say it was... If you'd said loudest fart, I might have given you the points.
7: I thought it was a given that it was loud.
1: No, it could be a silent but deadly.
11: Yeah.
1: And it could go for an hour and a half and you would never know. So, unfortunately, no points for you. It is wonderful. I love the fact that they said he was a humble air conditioner repairman. Because I hate those up themselves air conditioner repairmen.
7: Yeah.
1: The arrogant ones, just so cocky so much of the time. We've barely got time for one more question. Okay, so Paula was also... You were watching the Socceroos as well today.
15: Yes. Hi, Charlie.
1: Welcome aboard. We've got to do this quickly. You have to choose from the following topics. We have Gin and Juice or The Tax Man Cometh.
15: Gin and Juice.
1: Gin and Juice, indeed. A tribute to Snoop Dogg there. A much-coveted title has been awarded. Have a listen.
16: Has proved it is not afraid of a cold one, claiming the title of the country's biggest beer drinkers.
1: What group of Aussies has just been crowned Australia's biggest beer drinkers? Let's do it quickly, starting with you, Oliver.
11: The front row will know this. It's the Socceroos.
1: Ah!
11: Yeah, they're playing very well considering they're smashed all the time.
1: Maybe that's the secret. Nick Shuler.
6: Is it kids who refuse to eat half-strength Vegemite?
1: Oh! That's a very good point. That's a very good point. Kirsty Wiebeck, which group of Aussies have just been crowned Australia's biggest beer drinkers?
7: I don't even have an answer for this, and I wish that was a joke, but it's not. Let's say Nick and his friends tonight, after he's been relentlessly bullied by the live studio audience.
1: Wow. It's a prophetic statistic. So,
6: it's very nice that you think that I drink with my friends. That's that's kind of you, Kirsty.
7: I'd never kick a man while he's down, Nick.
1: So, Paula, tell me, was it Nick drinking with his friends? Was it kids eating mid-strength Vegemite? Or, I'm trying to remember...
11: The Socceroos.
1: The Socceroos, right.
11: The Boozy Roos.
15: I have to go with the Socceroos.
1: The Socceroos. Is it the Socceroos who are the greatest drinkers in the country of
16: Queensland
1: beer?
16: Has proved it is not afraid of a cold one, claiming the title of the country's biggest beer drinkers.
1: Yes. Queensland, apparently the biggest drinkers. Are we surprised? Are we shocked?
7: No.
1: Pauline Hanson's career began in Queensland. Yes, that's right. Thank you very much to our punters who helped us out. A round of applause for Bridget, Shane and Paula. Oh! That is the sound for the Fast and the Furious. We're messing with the format this week. We've barely got time to ask 10 questions. No time to be correct and funny. I'm only giving points for being funny. All right, so I'm going to answer 10 quick-fire questions. If you get it right, I don't give... I just want to know if it's funny. If the audience laughs, you get a point. Are we ready? Nick, this is not going to go well for you. So, we're going to start with who's coming last, and it is Nick Shuler. Okay, so, starting with you, Nick. Time starts now. A new study showed instead of going to cafes, most people are getting their morning caffeine fix from what?
6: I assume in Melbourne, most people get it by walking past the smouldering ruins of their local vape shop.
1: It got a laugh. You get a point. Karl Stefanovic has been dumped from the Today program after interviewing who?
7: Someone with brain cells that made him look worse than he already looked.
1: No, I'm not giving you a point.
7: It was a laugh. Three people laughed, Charlie.
1: It was patronising. Don't know. Oliver, Teal, Independence, Ali Stegall and Allegra Spender have launched a new political party called what?
11: Oh, yeah, well, another name just became available, so they've gone with that. The Liberal Party. Yeah, they were done with it, those guys.
1: Ah, killing it. Sydney's eastern suburbs beaches have been closed for 3 days after what was spotted off the coast?
6: Was it Harold Holt?
1: Coming back with a wet sail. Oh!
7: You want them back.
1: We are out of time. Let's update the points, and they have been updated. Okay. We are on tenterhooks right now. Oh, God, we're running out. We're out of time. Have we run out of time? You all...
17: Story with ABC News. The United States says it's sending two naval ships and aircraft, including transport planes, to help with relief efforts following the two massive earthquakes that struck Venezuela. Larry Buttrose has the latest.
18: The further commitment from the US comes after it, along with Spain, Mexico, the Dominican Republic and Qatar, dispatched teams to help rescue people trapped under the ruins of collapsed buildings. Thousands of people are believed to be unaccounted for as families dig for missing loved ones in cities and towns across the country. Although the damage is said to be worst in the coastal La Guaira region, north of the capital Caracas. So far, a total of at least 235 people are known to have died, with at least 4,300 others injured. But officials say those numbers are expected to rise.
17: A powerful storm has battered central New Zealand, felling trees, cutting power and bringing air traffic to a standstill in the capital, Wellington. New Zealand's national weather forecaster issued multiple severe weather warnings as a low-pressure system swept across the country. The strong winds forced the cancellation of 200 flights in and out of Wellington and cut power to thousands of households in the capital. Another suspected case of bird flu has been discovered on Western Australia's south coast. Callum Lidlow has more.
19: It brings the total number of suspected or confirmed cases of avian influenza in Australia to 5, with 2 cases awaiting confirmatory testing from the CSIRO. One of the confirmed cases was found in South Australia. Human transmission is rare, however, if it spreads to native wildlife, the virus could present a critical threat to some bird species and the animals that prey on them. WA's Agriculture Minister Jackie Jarvis has told the ABC's Country Hour all cases so far have been migratory seabirds and not native animals.
20: This time of year, we've had these sort of weather conditions that do blow birds in from the south. We know that this disease is prevalent in the sub-Antarctic.
19: Anyone who finds a bird they suspect to be ill should avoid contact with it and report it to their state's biosecurity authorities.
17: Police have released the daughter of an elderly aged care resident who was found dead at a Western Sydney retirement home. Officers were called to the Rooty Hill facility just before midnight after an 84-year-old woman was allegedly given an unknown substance by her daughter. The 53-year-old, who travelled from regional New South Wales with her 9-year-old child, was arrested but then released without charge less than 14 hours later. Police say the investigation will now hinge on toxicology results and a post-mortem examination, with the case expected to be referred to the coroner. A former employee of a strata business on the state's mid-north coast has been refused bail on more than 400 alleged fraud offences. Claire Simmons has the details.
21: Police allege 30-year-old Jessica Murray-Cara transferred more than $2 million from strata trust accounts into a personal bank account, spending the money on cryptocurrency, luxury goods and an SUV. Her solicitor, Taz Tasdemir, told the bail court Ms. Cara acted under duress from her ex-partner at the time. Police opposed bail and it was refused. Ms. Cara will be back in court on July 15.
17: A grandmother who stabbed her grandson and daughter-in-law in a roadside attack last year will spend at least 3 more months in prison. Penny Burford has the details.
22: The 60-year-old's legal team argued a combination of PTSD, antidepressants and the weight loss drug Ozempic caused the woman to experience sudden and overwhelming anger when she followed her family members in a car, forced them to pull over and stabbed her 10-year-old grandson in the neck and her daughter-in-law in the abdomen. They both survived. Judge Abdul Karim didn't accept that weight loss drugs had substantially affected her behaviour in handing down his sentence this afternoon, but did accept the role her mental health played in the events and her high levels of remorse. He sentenced her to 27 months imprisonment. Under the non-parole period, she'll be eligible for release in September.
17: To sport, and Socceroos star Jordan Bosse says the team is thrilled to go through to the next stage of the Men's World Cup after a scoreless draw with Paraguay in San Jose. The Socceroos will next play in Dallas on Saturday, July the 4th, Australian time, but have to wait for other results to find out who their opponent will be. Bosse impressed for Australia against Paraguay and has told SBS it was a tight contest.
23: Yeah, I thought it was good from the boys. Obviously, it was a tough game. We got the draw. Obviously, we wanted the win, but we still qualified for the next round, so very happy.
17: The weather forecast for the state tomorrow: widespread showers about the northern inland plains, isolated showers in the north, the west and the central east, tending to be scattered across the northern and central coast and adjacent ranges. It'll be dry and sunny elsewhere. For Sydney, an overnight low of 12, that'll be followed by a cloudy day with a high chance of showers and a top of 18. Showers easing on Sunday with a top of 19, partly cloudy Monday with a shower or two, also 19. ABC News, it's 6:05.
0: Good evening and welcome to PM. I'm Samantha Donovan, coming to you from the lands of the Wurundjeri people of the Kulin Nation in Melbourne. Tonight, the Socceroos advance to the knockout stage of the World Cup with a nil-all draw against Paraguay. Also, rescuers racing to find Venezuelan earthquake victims as international relief teams rush to help. And Melbourne school students working on an album inspired by an American music legend.
2: A famous guy by the name of Snoop Dogg come and visit, and he was so kind to donate some equipment to us as well. So some speakers, some really good microphones, which really helps us sound good.
0: First this evening, they've done it. The Socceroos are through to the knockout stage of the World Cup for the third time in the team's history. A nil-all draw with Paraguay was all that was needed. The timing of the match at Friday lunchtime on the East Coast meant many people knocked off work early to watch the game, and there also seemed to be a high proportion of people waking up feeling unwell this morning and unable to get into work. Thousands flocked to public live sites and pubs to watch the game. Our reporter Rachel Hayter was at the Coogee Bay Hotel in Sydney's eastern suburbs.
4: It was grey outside at Coogee Beach today, but inside it was green and gold. Dozens and dozens of Socceroos supporters skipped work with hope and faith they'd witness history. Our boys qualifying for the knockout stages of the World Cup for the third time ever.
5: I've been watching all the players. You know, Australia need to get the win today. The whole country's riding on them. We've all taken the day off work. We need to get the win.
4: When did you make the call that you're going to take the day off, and how did your boss take it?
5: That was done last week. Day off work was confirmed last week.
24: I want Australia to win. That's it. It's like 12 p.m. It's perfect time to get off work and watch the game with your mates. I took an annual leave day for this. Good excuse. Yeah, I was like, all right.
25: Oh, we need to win. We need to get through our first qualifying match. So that's it. We need to win.
4: So have you taken the day off work to watch?
25: 100%. 100%. I didn't even go to work today.
26: I just love the Socceroos. Ever since I moved to Australia 12 months ago, they've been all I've ever thought about. I really love them. Work has given us a half day, so that's amazing to watch the Socceroos, and I just love them.
4: So did you work this morning and you've come to the pub this arvo? Is that the story?
26: Yeah, I worked until about 10 minutes ago, and now I'm here. Yeah, we only live 2 minutes down the road, so it's fairly handy.
27: Obviously here to support Australia, hopefully win and get through to the next round. It's been a long time coming, so let's see. Hopefully, fingers crossed, we do well.
4: When the team emerged from the tunnel at the start of the match, the whole venue in Coogee sang the anthem along with the Socceroos. The crowd transfixed to massive flat screens on every wall of the sports bar. Most people perched on high tables drinking schooners. But the room was so full of fans, others sat shoulder to shoulder on the ends of pool tables, decked in green and gold. The hum of the pub punctuated by sudden gasps, then quiet, then a collective yell and applause.
28: Oh, the atmosphere is great here. I think everyone's dying for a goal. Well, the crowd will go for a goal. You want that peak moment. But everyone's ready for that big goal. Yeah, that's for sure.
29: Papa's doing an amazing job, and I can't wait for Harry Suter to score from a corner kick. I've been telling the boys all day, like, we can't get better than what we're doing. What we need to do is keep doing what we're doing, and I'm telling you, We go to the round of 32, mate. I'll tell you that.
30: I thought we were pretty good. We were positive. We're not looking to defend, so, or not looking to hang on for a draw, so we're going to dictate the game, and I think we'll be fine.
4: What's the atmosphere like at this venue?
30: Oh, it's been buzzing. I got here before it started. I got here at like 5 a.m. this morning, just to make sure I got a table. So, it's been awesome.
31: And Australia played really well. I know they had a lot of possession, and I think they'll probably score in the next half.
32: Definitely the better side to start off with. I thought Volpato adds a lot on the wing. I do think maybe Nestori needs to go on the wing as well, but definitely the better side. I'm pretty hopeful for the second half.
4: The Socceroos remained goalless, but it didn't matter because so did Paraguay.
1: Today is a massive moment for Australia. I mean, this is a world stage. This is such an incredible moment for Australia, not to show our skill, but also, like, you know, great sportsmanship and, you know, really kind of celebrate our nation.
4: How was the game?
3: Un-bloody real. We didn't get any goals, but I'll take the draw to push us through the next round.
0: An excited Socceroos fan at the Coogee Bay Hotel in Sydney, Rachel Hayter, with that report. ABC reporter Tom Wildey was at the game at the San Francisco Bay Area Stadium. Tom, what was the atmosphere like at the match?
6: Sam, it was amazing, actually. Like, from where we were sitting in the press box, we could see all the Australian fans behind the goals that Australia was shooting at in the second half. And, yes, Australia didn't score, but the fans stayed until the end. And once the point was secured and their progression through to the knockout stage was assured, the players came over to the sideline and sung and danced a little bit in front of the Australian crowds. And there was a real sense of both relief and excitement that Australia, for the first time in its history, has made it to a consecutive knockout stage at a World Cup. Obviously, they made it through in Qatar and they've made it through in America as well.
0: So a nil-all draw. How would you describe the match itself?
6: If I was being generous, I'll describe it as a professional performance from the Socceroos. It was not that exhilarating a match. There was a sense that both sides knew a draw was enough. The thing that was spurring them on, I think, is that the team that finished above the other, in this case Australia finishing above Paraguay on goal difference, avoided a meeting with potentially Germany in the next round. So that was probably the only thing that was on the line. Both sides knew a point was going to get them through. And there was a sense of it being a bit of a stalemate.
0: So, Tom, just explain for us what happens next. When do we find out who Australia plays?
6: Sam, we'll find out tomorrow. So they are playing the second-place team from Group G. And as things stand in Group G, it could be any one of the four teams in there. Belgium, Iran and New Zealand are in that group. It's most likely going to be Belgium. And they'll be playing them in Dallas on July 3rd. US time, very early morning, July 4 in Sydney, I think around 4 a.m. kickoff for that game. So we know the Socceroos now will stay in Oakland at their Oakland base until the 1st of July when they'll relocate to Texas, and then they'll start their preparations for that game, which we played at the Dallas Cowboys Stadium just outside of Dallas.
0: And Tom, getting back to today's clash, the head coach, Tony Popovich, made quite a few selection changes. What did he do, and do you think they were the right moves?
6: I think they were the right moves, Sam. It was a bit surprising, actually. It was the most changes an Australian coach has ever made from one World Cup game to another, six in total. There was always going to be a couple of changes, forced through injury and performance from the USA game, but he changed more than half the side for this match. Fans in particular had been calling to see Christian Volpato and Nestor Iraconda play in the same team. He opted to start both of them in attack alongside Connor Metcalf, and it probably didn't work as well as he would have hoped. There's perhaps that relationship is still building, and Iraconda isn't really a true striker, so he was playing a little bit out of position. He was forced into playing Jordy Boss as a right back, even though he's a left footer, though he was spectacular. He was arguably the best player on the pitch today, and just underlined the amount of talent he's got and how important he is to the Australian side. Jackson Irvine earned a recall to the starting team and was very assured in midfield, as you'd expect from the veteran. But the one that really stood out to me was Lucas Harrington, the 18-year-old, playing along the back three with Harry Soutar and Alessandro Ciccati. Extremely composed. He was not flustered at all when the Paraguayan attacks came down his side. He, at one point, had completed 97% of his passes up to halftime, more passes than anyone else on the field. And it was hard to remember, or easy to forget, is probably a better way of putting it, that he's only 18 years old. And if he maintains the trajectory he's on, along with Alessandro Ciccati, who's only 22, Australia's defensive unit looks like it's going to be in a good place for a very long time. And, of course, Tony Popovich was asked about his selections after the match.
7: What I will say is that every player is important. No one is entitled to the shirt. And each game is different. And different circumstances and different situations for each game at a different time. And for this game, this is a team I believe needed to play. That's it. And I'll always back my decision.
0: So, Tom, it's pretty late in San Francisco. Are all the Australian fans exhausted and going home to bed, or do you think there's going to be a big party in town tonight?
6: As I was walking out of the stadium, Sam, there was a fair contingent of Socceroos fans still jumping around and singing songs.

0: in one of the activation zones just outside of San Francisco Bay Area Stadium. And I think they'll be partying into the night. They've got a fair break now before the next game for those that are sticking around. I really hope they do. That the Socceroos fans and all the fans, you know, are what make the tournament. But the Australian fans have been... they've been pretty good value this tournament. They've really come together. They've marched for every game. They've had a good time, and they've been embraced by the supporters from the other teams as well. So I hope a fair contingent of them can stick around and make it down to Dallas for that round of 32 game. But for now, they're just celebrating the fact Australia's got through.
1: That's ABC reporter Tom Wilde, who's had a big day at the Socceroos game in California. In South America, Venezuelans are continuing their desperate search for missing loved ones after the nation's worst earthquakes in a century. Officials say more than 200 people have been killed in the twin quakes, but the US Geological Survey estimates the death toll could rise into the thousands. Isabel Masali prepared this report.
2: From above, the scale of the damage is hard to believe. A pair of earthquakes have caused dozens of buildings to collapse across the Venezuelan port city of La Guaira. Others are barely standing. On the ground, residents form a human chain as they pass pieces of rubble. They're hoping to find survivors.
3: We are here in solidarity with a colleague whose wife is under all this structure. His children, he has two children and his wife under there, with the hope of finding them alive.
2: Caracas resident Rosita Baracha was in her van when disaster struck on Wednesday night local time. She felt the van move from side to side and thought it would fall.
4: And I saw a lot of people in the streets. And I saw, like, rumbles. It was terrible, really. I was in the 1967 earthquake. I was a girl, but I remember, but nothing compared to this. Nothing.
2: That earthquake killed more than 200 people and was a magnitude 6.6. This one was a magnitude 7.2, and just 39 seconds later, a second quake followed at magnitude 7.5. That's the most powerful earthquake to hit the region in more than a century. Rosita Baracha hopes help arrives soon.
4: And you know, there is people under the rubble, and the worst part, well, I think you know the situation in Venezuela. There are no machinery, like, to take out the rubble. It's been very hard, and it's been very heartbreaking.
2: The US Geological Survey's predictive modelling shows the death toll is likely to rise into the thousands. Craig Redman is from Direct Relief, a US-based not-for-profit that's providing medical equipment and support. He explains it's not just the obvious injuries that puts people at risk.
5: But also, we're very aware of this whole crush syndrome that can happen in earthquakes like this. People who have been crushed like that, even if they're alive, they can really be in trouble. When they're pulled out, toxins can actually go to their kidneys and cause serious problems like renal failure. So we're aware of those kinds of things, and the medical professionals we work with are very aware of those as well.
2: A UN spokesperson says Venezuela was already facing a pretty extensive humanitarian crisis before the quakes, and the UN is supporting efforts on the ground to ensure assistance reaches those most in need as quickly and effectively as possible. Multiple countries are sending aid and specialist rescue teams, including the United States, Spain and Mexico. Craig Redman says that help is critical.
5: The search and rescue efforts, and then right after that, making sure that we support the ongoing medical systems that were stretched before this earthquake happened. So making sure that they have the resources, supplies, you know, those critical essential medicines that they need as we head into the recovery phase of this over the coming days and weeks.
2: Prime Minister Anthony Albanese says it's not yet clear if any Australians are among the victims.
6: It would certainly is possible that Australians are caught up in it. We're continuing to monitor the situation, and our heart goes out to anyone here who has relatives or friends

0: in Venezuela, because this is one of the worst earthquakes that we've seen in recent times, with catastrophic human consequences, with a massive loss of life, but also massive infrastructure damage and real consequences for the people of Venezuela.
1: The Prime Minister, Anthony Albanese. That report from Isabel Massali. This is PM. I'm Samantha Donovan. You can hear all

0: bird flu in Australia. The virus is a threat not only to the nation's birds and poultry industry, but many mammals and marsupials too. It's now suspected another bird in Western Australia is a positive case. Here's reporter Kaysen Ho.
1: Sam, this new suspected positive case brings the total tally up to 5 cases. That includes the 3 confirmed cases and 2 suspected positive cases. Now, we first received the first suspected case or notification of the first suspected case last Friday. That's about a week ago. And that went through the confirmatory testing and has since been confirmed. In total now, we're looking at 2 confirmed cases found in Western Australia in the Esperance region, which is down near the southern coast. And we have the 1 confirmed case in South Australia as well in Port Elliot. And on Wednesday, WA authorities said that they had found 1 more suspected positive case that was sent over to the CSIRO for further testing for confirmation. And just this afternoon, Sam, authorities said that there was another suspected positive case. Again, that will go through confirmatory testing as well. So that brings up the total tally to 5, 3 confirmed and 2 suspected positive cases at the moment.
0: Kaysen, do we know what sort of bird this latest suspected case is?
1: So the WA Agriculture Minister, Jackie Jarvis, says that this was a giant petrel, which has flown in from or migrated to Western Australia, and they're common to the sub-Antarctic region. And this is the case for all of the confirmed and suspected cases at the moment. Authorities say that they have all been migratory seabirds which have flown to Australia, which means that at the moment, according to them, there's been no mainland transmission. All of these cases of the H5 bird flu have been detected in birds which have flown in from other places.
0: And I understand some experts are raising concerns that authorities aren't doing enough surveillance for the virus. What are they saying?
1: Well, that's right, Sam. So at the moment, to put it into context, authorities are largely relying on what's called passive surveillance. So relying on members of the public who are going to the beach or going for walks, spotting these dead or sick birds and animals and reporting that to authorities. And authorities will then go in to make assessments and determine if that animal needs to be sampled and taken for further testing. But there is a further step in surveillance here, which has been raised by biosecurity experts and some wildlife experts we've spoken to, including BirdLife Australia. And they've said that what we should be doing now and what they recommend is for authorities to go into the areas where there have been these positive cases confirmed and testing the local wildlife and the waterways in those areas to make sure that we have an idea of any cases of transmission into the local wildlife populations, but also any risks of transmission, for example, in those waterways in Esperance on the southern WA coastline where those 2 confirmed cases were found. And their thinking is that this would be the next step beyond that early detection that we're seeing at the moment from the public making those reports. They say that this is a good step, that public reporting, but there can be more that should be done.
0: And what's been the response to those suggestions from authorities?
1: So at the moment, the WA Agriculture Minister, Jackie Jarvis, spoke this afternoon and said that they're not doing any of that additional testing just yet. They are mostly, again, relying on that public surveillance, that passive surveillance, but also sending out additional patrols. But at the moment, they're not doing that additional testing of local wildlife because they say there hasn't been any evidence of that transmission to local wildlife.
2: We have seen absolutely no evidence of any spread of this disease. It is only single migratory birds that have been found on beaches. If the situation changes, then the testing will continue. But as I said, we've had lots of reports, 12 negative cases. We expect that the negative cases will increase as the testing is done. And so that's an important part of the surveillance.
0: The West Australian Agriculture Minister, Jackie Jarvis, and before her, our reporter in Perth, Kaysen Ho. A group of students in Melbourne's outer western suburbs is making the most of an encounter with the American rapper Snoop Dogg. He turned up at their school last year to collaborate on a song and donate some brand new recording gear. Now the students are working on an album. Kimberly Price filed this report.
3: It's mid-morning and Ben Butcher's music class is in full swing.
4: just having a go at playing the one note and building a rhythm

0: and seeing what it sounds like and hopefully identifying that, oh, yeah, that's music.
1: He's teaching his students at Warringah Park Secondary School in Melbourne's West about how artists like Yothu Yindi, Kylie Minogue and Pink use one note throughout a song, and he wants his students to give the class a red-hot go.
0: Rather than me coming in and saying, hey, kids, no, that was wrong, I can say, hey, kids, have a listen. What do you think? So I'm throwing the ball back to them. They have to analyse and think through themselves and come up with their own vibe of, yeah, what they think sounds good. And it's great when their ideas are different to mine.
1: Warringah Park is a specialist school catering to all abilities, and more than a third of students have autism. Every year, music students at the Kayleys Road campus work towards making an album, and at the end of last year, a special guest came to collaborate.
2: When the pimp's in the crib, ma, drop it like it's hot, drop it like it's hot, drop it like it's hot.
1: American rapper Snoop Dogg popped in while he was in Melbourne for the AFL Grand Final, and that guest appearance has encouraged more students to get involved.
3: I like music a lot, and I would get to meet famous people if they were to come. Like last year, the old music crew got in Snoop Dogg, and that really inspired me.
4: He was like in the music room, like making like music for our song called Trip. I'm actually so grateful for Snoop Dogg to come to our school.
1: 15-year-old Abby says music has allowed her to find confidence in her voice.
5: I started like choir when I was around like 6 years old. My mum said when I was little, I was scared of the stage. So before I went to do it, I played a little bit of piano. Hear myself, it makes me feel

0: I was little, I was scared of the stage. So before I went to do that, I played a little bit of piano. Hear myself, it makes me feel great.
1: The latest piece to make its way to the 2026 album is a cover of Midnight Oil's Beds Are Burning. Ben Butcher says once the album is complete, the students will release it.
2: But also just the immediacy of, like, OK, we're working towards something. Let's make it good because the world's going to hear it. You know, let's revise and edit and think about it, and then let's share it and release it and enjoy that side of things.
1: Accompanying the tracks on the album will be music videos and artwork. And this year, Ben Butcher says the recording equipment has been levelled up.
2: We had a famous guy by the name of Snoop Dogg come and visit, and he was so kind to donate some equipment to us as well. So some speakers, some really good microphones and audio gear, which really helps us sound good.
1: While the class hopes to attract more artists to collaborate on their albums, Ben Butcher believes music is giving the students more freedom to express themselves.
2: Selfishly, this is a great job because I get to play with music, and the students are a wealth of inspiration as much as Snoop is. How do we see?
3: Music teacher Ben Butcher at Warringah Park Secondary School in Melbourne's West. Kimberly Price with that report. And that's PM for this week. PM's producer is John Stewart. Technical production by Joram Toth and David Sargent. I'm Samantha Donovan. We'll be back on Monday evening. I hope you have a wonderful weekend. Good night.

0: Adam Storey with ABC News. Venezuelans in Australia say their loved ones are relying on community members to get by following back-to-back earthquakes that have killed at least 235 people. With thousands more injured and large numbers of people unaccounted for, specialist rescue teams are arriving from the US, Mexico, Spain, the Dominican Republic and Qatar to help with recovery and rescue. The damage is worst in the coastal La Guaira region north of the capital Caracas. Rebecca Hurtado says it's unsafe for many people to go back home due to structural damage.
1: They describe it like a big damage to structural wall and ceiling, and most of them can leave and come back to home. So they are sleeping in all their friend houses, neighbour houses, and yeah, it's a massive collaboration as a community.
0: A Melbourne woman accused of keeping a slave and supporting Islamic State has been granted bail by a Victorian court. Sasha Payne reports.
2: Khorsa Ahmad returned to Australia last month, having travelled to Syria to live under Islamic State's rule. She now says she's renounced the group and doesn't believe in its teachings. Prosecutors opposing bail argued she could spread extremist ideology, but Chief Magistrate Lisa Hannan said that risk was low, having considered a psychologist's report. The 54-year-old is expected to be released from custody later this evening and will have to comply with strict bail conditions. Ms. Ahmad is facing slavery charges and is accused of keeping a teenager in her family's home while living under the IS regime.
0: The Aboriginal and Torres Strait Islander Social Justice Commissioner Kate Kiss has released her first report, urging governments to act on truth-telling, reform youth justice and address racism. Here's Indigenous Affairs reporter Stephanie Bolger.
3: Among 25 recommendations, Katie Kiss has reiterated her call for a Makarrata Commission for truth-telling and for all states and territories to raise the criminal age of responsibility to 14. She also wants to see Medicare available in prisons and a media code of conduct for all journalists reporting on youth justice. The report follows consultation with more than 1,600 Indigenous people. Ms. Kiss has urged governments to respond to her report in a timely manner, saying previous recommendations from the Commission have been routinely ignored or selectively responded to over three decades.
0: Social media ban laws may be toughened up in response to the eSafety Commissioner's warning that her powers are still too limited. Certain platforms have to block under-16s from accessing their content and take reasonable steps to verify a user's age. But eSafety Commissioner Julie Inman-Grant is concerned the age restrictions have a very thin scaffolding.

0: Prime Minister Anthony Albanese says the government wants to make sure the laws are as strong as possible.
1: We're just looking at, are the laws as strong as possible, given right. some of the feedback that's there? Does the eSafety Commissioner have every power at her disposal? And we'll adjust things accordingly.
0: Two men have been charged after police seized almost 64 kilos of drugs with an estimated street value of $2.5 million north of Newcastle. Carly Cook reports.
2: A strike force was set up to investigate the illegal supply and misuse of chemicals and lab equipment for manufacturing prohibited drugs in the Port Stephens area. Raptor Squad officers yesterday arrested two men, 24-year-old Braden Gould and 34-year-old Drew Patterson at Salamander Bay, and a search of a nearby car found chemical containers and liquids. Police then searched two storage sheds in a home and found 50 kilos of pseudoephedrine, 12.5 kilos of methamphetamine, a kilo of cocaine and $15,000 cash. Mr. Patterson was refused bail, charged with manufacturing a prohibited drug, while Mr. Gould was granted strict bail, charged with taking part in manufacturing a prohibited drug.
0: A Saudi psychiatrist has been sentenced to life in prison for killing six people and injuring hundreds more by ramming a car into crowds at an historic market in eastern Germany days before Christmas in 2024. Five women between the ages of 45 and 75 and a 9-year-old boy were killed in the attack. To sport, the Socceroos are through to the knockout stage of the World Cup after their scoreless draw with Paraguay, but they'll have to wait for other results to find out who their opponent will be. And Socceroos coach Tony Popovic has told SBS it's been a fantastic result.
3: Just unbelievable. Just so proud of everyone involved. The staff, the players, just a wonderful young group of men. And, you know, now we go to Dallas and we'll try and do something special. So thank you to everyone. Just amazing support today.
0: Widespread showers about the northern inland plains tomorrow. Isolated showers in the north, the west and central east tending to be scattered across the northern and central coast and adjacent ranges. Dry and sunny elsewhere. For Sydney, an overnight low of 12, followed by a cloudy day with a high chance of showers and a top of 18. ABC News at 25 to 7.
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5: Hello, great to be with you, and I hope your week has been a good one. Coming up tonight, we got to talk about the Socceroos a little. I know you're probably like, that's it. I don't want to talk about it anymore. I've been hearing it most of the afternoon. Just a little bit. That's coming up in a tick. Also, what food can you taste in your mind right now without taking a single bite? We're going to have a fascinating and fun chat on why your brain may start eating dinner long before it reaches the table. That's in our mixtape hour. And before we get to the news this hour, when you're trying to have a baby, hope is powerful, but so is good evidence. We'll be talking about IVF add-ons. Have you heard of them? The science behind them and the questions every patient should feel comfortable asking. But first, to the Socceroos.
6: Evenings.
5: It was a big day for World Cup football fans in Australia. Six matches took place across a massive day of football, with Australia taking on Paraguay with a goalless draw, seeing the Socceroos move into the knockout stages. So for more on the match that took place today, a quick look at some surprises from other games and what's next, of course, for the Socceroos. Aaron Bryans from ABC Sport is back with us. Hey, Aaron.
7: Hey, Serene, how you doing?
5: I'm very well, thank you. Bigger smile on my face this time round, as opposed to you and I didn't get a chance to speak, actually, last, and that's maybe a good thing. So on that last match with the US, leave that one at that one. Now, while the Socceroos didn't win against Paraguay, they're through to the knockout stages. What are the positives out of this?
7: Yeah, it's still basically a win for us because we finished second in our group now. We've actually never lost to Paraguay either, so that's brilliant. And I think we take a lot out of this game because, once again, Tony Popovic shuffled the lineup and his strategy changed. Mm-hmm. So we actually got to see a more attacking brand at the start of the fixture, and then after the hydration break when we kind of realised, look, Paraguay is not really fighting for the win here, because I think they knew mathematically they were very likely to progress if they finished third. So they decided to park the bus from the get-go. We had a little go early. And then for a large majority of the game after that 30-minute mark, it was a little bit of fodder. Both sides had the odd chance, but they were never really threatening up until the end. And then the last couple

0: couple of minutes, for some reason, both sides just decided to unleash the shackles, and it just got absolutely mental. The best chance of them all was Jordy Boss. He had a little chance with a cross across the goal. This is what it sounded like.
1: It's tight here for Boss, but he's got the skill to get out of it. Wriggles through two challenges. Jordy Boss! Oh, fizzes just right at the back upright. Oh, that was another moment to anticipate for Jordy Boss.
0: I think a lot of people felt he probably should have been the player of the match, but he wasn't in the end. But there's some highlights, really. Christian Volpato starting. He still looks like our best player, the Italian turned Australian. And then we got to see Lucas Herrington, the 18-year-old on debut, who's our youngest Socceroo ever.
2: Ooh, wowzers. And how sweet was it? Just those last 2 minutes, I reckon, I'm putting it in my mind and I'm convinced already, Aaron, that both Paraguay and the Socceroos said, let's just give something to the fans a little bit.
0: Yeah, maybe just a couple of the late highlights, but ultimately we shake hands and go our separate ways.
2: That's
0: pretty happy with the result.
2: That's
0: right?
2: Exactly. And the squad, the coach, all of them look very happy on the pitch at the end of the game. How big of an achievement is this for the Socceroos? This is, I think, is this the third time they've progressed to the knockout stages in the world?
0: Yeah, it is. And yeah, back to back now in tournaments, which just tells you, I guess, the rise that we've had over the last few editions. This is probably our youngest side. We've still got some veterans in it, but it feels like the future is really bright for the Socceroos to try and compete more and more on the world stage. So there's a couple of big heavy hitters to come our way, likely moving forward next. And we technically made the round of 16 last edition because there wasn't as many teams. We're now going to the round of 32. But look, it's a huge achievement for us. This is our sixth consecutive appearance in a World Cup since 2006, as you said. Third time progressing through. And you could tell, as you said, the players were related, but Tony Popovic as well, you know, has faced a lot of heat in every single fixture with how he's decided
2: really
0: to structure
2: has.
0: Up. And we had so many fans turn up today in San Francisco. There was a sea of yellow and green and gold. And yeah, it just looked terrific. And you could tell from how he spoke afterwards, he's just so full of jubilation with how it played out.
3: Yeah. Unbelievable. Just so proud of everyone involved. The staff, the players, just a wonderful young group of men. And, you know, now we go to Dallas and we'll try and do something special. So thank you to everyone. Just amazing support today.
4: How's the heart rate? Obviously, you dominated most of that game, but they had only two shots on target, but gee whiz, one at the end there. How were the nerves?
3: I think that the one at the end was the first time that I really looked at the clock and thought, please, blow the whistle. But I think overall we deserved it. We were very good today. Just wonderful performance.
0: The only downside, Serene, is that Dallas game next Saturday is probably another 4 a.m. kickoff for us.
2: It will be, that's right. But the momentum off the back of this. Another achievement from today, Aaron. How about that upset by Ecuador against Germany? I was watching that and I'm sitting there going, oh, this is lovely. I'm
0: crazy.
2: Going for the underdogs.
0: I think we all are. That's the best part about having 48 teams, right, is we've got a lot of these stories that we probably never really heard of before. Players who've, you know, come from whether it's sporting backgrounds who have never featured on a tournament stage before, others who maybe have been out for the last 3 or 4 decades and finally get another crack. And, yeah, Ecuador's upset over Germany was huge because it got them through. They were essentially, you know, on the cusp of missing out of the knockout stage, and that was the win that's going to advance them through. Germany, you know, didn't hurt them in the end. The 2-1 loss, they still finish up top and they're okay. But there was a few stories like that today, like the Ivory Coast, Cote d'Ivoire, had a win over Curaçao and now they're through their first knockout stage ever. Japan and Sweden drawing's a big one because they now have really tough opponents.
2: Yeah,
0: like Japan
2: huge.
0: Probably gets Brazil and Sweden probably gets France, which hurts you. Netherlands, you know, looked great in Group F as well. So there's a few little tales, but all eyes, I guess, on tomorrow now because we're trying to figure out who the Socceroos are going to play next.
2: That's right. So that's what I was going to, yeah. So what's next for our Socceroos? We don't know who they're going to play yet. And what is it, 4th of July? Is that when we got to wait?
0: Yeah, and we'll find out tomorrow who our opponent will be. And both of those games in Group G are midday, so pretty handy for us to be able to sit back and watch. But it's a total unknown because we get the runner-up of Group G, which is currently Iran. It's just how they've fixtured up makes it, you know, so unpredictable because in this group, only one team has had a win, and that's Egypt. So if Egypt lose to Iran, they actually drop top spot, probably finish in second because of the head-to-head tiebreaker. And then around that, if Egypt beat Iran, Belgium or New Zealand could jump them in their game. So there's a few little things at play where Belgium's actually a top 10 ranked team and we probably want to avoid them. But how fun would it be if we got New Zealand? Like, that'd be so good.
2: Yes, it would be. It would be. There are so many moving parts, which kind of also make it very, very exciting, and we can anticipate it to the fourth. Now, look, overall, Aaron, I don't know if I asked you this last time we spoke. Who do you think are the favourites to win the World Cup at this point?
0: Look, I think it was France and Spain heading in, and Spain's been a little bit here and there. France has still looked great. Kylian Mbappe is massive, and the Golden Boot race has been so tight between some of the world's best. It might be, you know, one of the best additions we've ever seen in terms of prolific footballers scoring. But he's going to have a tough challenge with Argentina, I think. And these are the two sides who've been head-to-head a lot recently. I don't think many people expected Messi to be as good as he is at 38, and he's been insane. So suddenly it feels like those two teams could go head-to-head again. Problem is, looking very far ahead here, if Argentina don't stumble, we actually are probably going to get them in the round of 16 if we're able to get through the first edition of the knockout stage. So that they beat us the last tournament, and we might have to try and get through them again.
2: Oof. Look, there's that, but for now we're focusing on what's coming immediately next. It's countdown to the 4th of July then, Aaron. Thank you.
0: Thanks. Let's live in the moment.
2: Absolutely. I couldn't agree more. Alrighty, and that's our World Cup update from ABC Sports' Aaron Bryans. Up next, we're going to shift gears. We're going to shift gears to health. So to IVF and a major study that's taken place, the largest of its kind, reviewing IVF add-on treatments and whether they successfully boost people's chances of having a baby.
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2: Have you heard of the concept of IVF add-on treatments? They're treatments sold to people hoping to boost their chances of having children. But it turns out that not all of them deliver on this promise. A study published in the Lancet Obstetrics, I knew I was going to stumble on this, the Lancet Obstetrics, Gynecology and Women's Health Journal looked at the effectiveness of these add-ons, and Dr. Sarah Lentzen, Senior Research Fellow in the Department of Obstetrics and Gynecology at the University of Melbourne, is here to break down those findings for us. Sarah, welcome to National Weekend Evenings.
7: Hello.
2: What are some of the examples of these IVF add-ons that we're talking about?
7: Sure. So the term is really quite a broad term that encompasses anything that's sort of additional to the necessary or standard IVF protocol. So it can include medicines the doctor might prescribe or that people might access over the counter, extra surgeries or procedures, extra steps or tinkering that might happen in the IVF laboratory, and even complementary and alternative therapies that might happen out in the community, things like acupuncture.
2: And how many people are opting to use them?
7: Well, we don't have very good national data about the actual use of these in every IVF cycle in Australia, but when we've surveyed patients and asked them if they've used add-ons during their treatment, we find it's usually between 70 and 90% of patients are using one or more add-on at some point during their IVF treatment.
2: And what exactly did the study find out about the effectiveness of these add-ons?
7: Yeah, so the review that we did was kind of looking for all the randomised controlled trials that exist on these different add-ons. And we found that for the 10 add-ons we looked at, only 3 was there sort of some level of evidence that there might be some benefit. Okay. And for the other 7, there was either evidence that shows it probably doesn't work or it was unclear because there's such few amount of studies.
2: Right, okay. How was the effectiveness actually measured? What sort of outcomes were being looked at?
7: So we only included studies called randomised controlled trials, which people have probably heard of in the context of like drugs being regulated by the FDA, or maybe people familiar with randomised controlled trials being used for testing COVID vaccines. So they're just the highest kind of tier of evidence. That was the type of study design that we included. And then the outcomes we were focusing on were live birth, so where the patients had a baby during their treatment, also pregnancy and miscarriage. They were the three outcomes that we focused on.
2: Right. How long have these add-ons been around?
7: They've been around a long time. I think the number is probably growing over time. So there's probably like 20 or 30 different add-ons that are available in Australia. We just focused on 10 in our review. Yeah. The number is probably slowly growing, and sometimes they kind of come in and out of popularity, but probably broadly speaking, the number is growing over time.
2: Right, okay. And how are they perceived? Are they? I mean, because when we hear the word add-on, my mind immediately goes to retail. And yeah, it does, in the sense that, you know, I'm buying something and it's like, do you also want to get this that might be this, or do you also need this that goes with that? How are they perceived? Is it a bit of a, well, not to say bells and whistles, but maybe in some sense?
7: Yeah, and lots of people don't like the term add-on because it does kind of sound like it's trivializing,
2: yeah,
7: medical treatment, in the sense that people, you know, patients often say it's like, do you want fries with that?
2: Yeah.
7: That's kind of what they think of as an add-on. So people don't like the term particularly, so often we call them optional extras. But in terms of their perception, it really is varied. So there's a huge spectrum, I guess, from one end of the spectrum where people say, you know, this is crazy that these are available, this should be better regulated. Patient, you know, desperate patients are being exploited, they're vulnerable, they shouldn't be offered these unproven things. And at the other end of the spectrum, patients and clinicians sometimes take the view that maybe there is some level of evidence, maybe it is possible that these things work. If patients understand the level of evidence and the, you know, the costs and the risks involved, they should be empowered to make their own informed decisions and decide for themselves if they want to use these things. So it's quite kind of a polarizing area.
2: Yeah, right. Yeah, fair enough. And back to, like, in terms of the study you were doing, you mentioned that, yes, there were probably 20 or 30 add-ons. You focused on 10, you said. Which 10 did you focus on?
7: Maybe I won't tell you all 10 because the names could be super long, but a few examples.
2: Okay, yeah.
7: Well, for example, for three that looks like there is some possible evidence of benefit, things like endometrial scratching. So that's a procedure involving like scratching around inside the uterus before an IVF cycle, with the hope it kind of helps the uterus be more ready to receive an embryo when it arrives as part of the IVF. Mm-hmm. There was some evidence that that could be beneficial. One that fell into the unclear category, for example, they just don't have hardly any studies, something like intralipid infusion. So this is an infusion that patient can have into the vein of their arm in the hope that it's going to like modulate the immune response across their whole body and sort of somehow make their immune system less likely to reject the embryo. Mm. These are all the theories which kind of sound compelling in practice, like there's this possible biological or scientific rationale, but then when we look to the evidence, we don't see anything. Another example is the endometrial receptivity test. So again, it's a bit of a mouthful, and this one's quite complicated because it involves taking a biopsy from the woman's uterus, somewhat painful procedure, sending it away to be analyzed for the gene expression, and then the result comes back and tells the clinic, okay, put the embryo back like 16 hours later than normal. That's what the test is trying to do. It's trying to tailor the timing of the embryo transfer to a specific woman.
2: Right.
7: So it sounds really sophisticated. It's analyzing all these different genes. It costs a lot of money, $2,000 or $3,000. And so all of that kind of adds to the sense that this is doing something really sophisticated and it's going to help. But again, when we look at the evidence, we don't see any evidence that helps.
2: Yeah, right. And did you need to adjust the method of testing for any of them in particular, or would that detract from the nature of the study?
7: Sorry, what do you mean?
2: Oh, as in how you approached the testing of the of like these 10, for example. Was there anything there in terms of how you would adjust your method in terms of how you approached them, or was it really just looking at them for what they were, as opposed to maybe what they weren't, or maybe even thinking about it in terms of side effects and whether any side effects come into play?
7: Yeah, so we took the approach of, because we were doing kind of like a systematic review, so rather than running the randomized controlled trials ourselves and having control over the people we recruited and exactly how the interventions were applied,
2: yeah,
7: we were just looking for those studies that already existed and then pooling them all together.

0: together to kind of give a final answer. So we just had to take what we found, and then where there was limitations, like, oh, they did this in a bit of a funny way, or this intervention doesn't really get used like that in practice, we factored that into our kind of critical appraisal.
1: Yeah.
0: We just had to deal with the research as it was. In terms of side effects, we did look at side effects too, and these are generally really poorly reported in randomized controlled trials in our area. So very few of the studies even reported these side effects, but we did look for them.
1: Yeah, right. And because this is the largest of its kind in terms of this study. Thinking about these add-ons, how long it's been around, has this been a bit of a long time coming?
0: Yeah, well, we do have a number of, I guess, separate reviews that get done that just focus on one of them at a time. And the reason we wanted to do this study was to kind of take a big look at all of the, well, we chose 10 because that was a manageable number, I suppose, 10 of the most common add-ons. What does the evidence look like for this right now for all 10 of these at once?
1: Mm.
0: And we also applied a trustworthiness check. So that's something that was a bit different about what we did, is that generally in scientific research, there's more and more concern at the moment that studies that we kind of naively possibly took at face value and just trusted that they were real, there's a growing concern and recognition that some studies aren't trustworthy and even some are sort of outright fraudulent.
1: Mm.
0: So now when people conduct these kind of assessments like we did, it's really important to include this extra check to try and help us work out whether these studies actually took place and whether the results were reliable or not.
1: Yeah, fair enough. And do you reckon you'll look at the other add-ons too?
0: We will eventually, yeah. And all of this work that we're doing is also used to underpin this website that we've created called Evidence-Based IVF at the University of Melbourne. And so that we take all of this kind of complicated scientific evidence, and then we've worked with IVF patients and doctors to create this website that takes that complicated information and turns it into something accessible that patients can understand, tells them what the evidence is, tells them what the costs are, the other practical considerations, and then they can use that information to sort of inform their decision making. So there's no marketing, no kind of commercial spin. It's just the facts, somewhere they can go and trust that they're just getting a kind of balanced view.
1: Yeah.
0: And so at the moment we have these 10 add-ons on that website, and we are expanding it over time. Yeah.
1: Right. And were you able to learn or sort of understand why there's been a surge in extra procedures?
0: No, I don't. We couldn't really look at that as part of our technique. It's just something we've observed, I guess, more broadly in this space that the number is growing. Yeah.
1: Yeah. And I suppose going back to, you know, what we're saying in terms of being able to provide that website, the evidence-based IVF, and allow people for an understanding, I guess it's taking these results of this study. And I guess, do you see it influencing the decisions of people who are maybe considering IVF?
0: Yeah, well, one of the papers that we published, because there's two papers that came out in the Lancet ONG this week, and the second one was evaluating this website. So we did a randomized controlled trial of the website. So we randomized patients to look at our website and look at a control content that was generated by Google search results to test our website and check it as actually helping people to understand the information better and to feel more informed, more satisfied with the information they read, and more sort of able to make their own decisions. So we know it's kind of working in that sense, but what we really hope for now is that we can kind of push awareness of it so that all Australians who are thinking about using these different add-ons, they know about the website and they can visit it and get the information they need.
1: Great. Sarah, it's been wonderful to speak with you. Thank you for your time, and also for the work that you're doing, just to, like I said, just really to help inform people out there. It can be such a big part and consuming part of people's lives, and can be really hard to navigate. So, yeah, hopefully just helpful all the way. Thanks a lot, Sarah.
0: No worries. Thanks so much.
1: Thank you. Dr. Sarah Lenson, Senior Research Fellow in the Department of Obstetrics and Gynaecology at the University of Melbourne. We're getting close to the news, but just before we do, we've got time to squeeze in a little bit of a track. Here's Cat Stevens with Wild World.

0: That is a great track. Cat Stevens there with Wild World. We're heading to the news, then it's quiz time. And tonight, for our quiz, let's talk about your junk drawer or drawers. What's in it? I want to know. What are the random things? Wonderful things.
1: New from ABC Books.
2: Australia's only cat historian tells the surprising and complicated story of our famous and infamous felines. The Cats of Australia by Jodie Stewart. 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

0: Adam Storey with ABC News. The owner of Australian mining giant Fortescue, Andrew Forrest, has warned employees that any form of discrimination or harassment won't be tolerated. Chelsea Malunga reports.
1: Dr. Forrest has issued a statement to all staff at Fortescue Metals Group after a national class action alleging sexual harassment was filed against the company yesterday. Several women allege they were raped, sexually assaulted and stalked at FMG remote mining sites. In an email to all staff, Dr. Forrest says the allegations are serious and disturbing. He says anyone who thinks such behaviour has a place at Fortescue is in the wrong company, and that losing your job is the beginning of the consequences, not the end.
0: The state government has removed the head of the New South Wales Greyhound Welfare and Integrity Commission after an investigation into alleged workplace misbehaviour. Albie Taylor has held the role of Chief Commissioner since late 2022. Neither the circumstances or the alleged behaviour were outlined in a statement from the Racing Minister today, which detailed the appointment of an acting commissioner. But the statement did say a workplace investigation was undertaken after an allegation was received, and it was recommended that Mr. Taylor be removed. Another suspected case of bird flu has been detected in a seabird on Western Australia's south coast, making it the fifth confirmed or suspected case in Australia. Three cases have been confirmed by the CSIRO, while the remaining three cases are awaiting definitive testing. Western Australia's Agriculture Minister, Jackie Jarvis, says all cases so far have been migratory birds, meaning there's no evidence of transmission to wildlife.
2: These are all individual migratory birds that wouldn't necessarily normally be found on the West Australian coast. These are birds that would normally live out at sea. And so what it shows is there's absolutely no evidence still that it has ever spread to Western Australian wildlife.
0: A horse stud operator in the state's west has been refused bail on animal cruelty charges. Glenn Frecklington faced court today on 270 counts of alleged animal cruelty after police and the RSPCA found 39 deceased horses and seized more than 100 others at a property west of Orange. The 51-year-old was refused bail after the judge ruled he showed no evidence of compliance with previous directions. He'll return to court in July. A West Australian magistrate has given a suspended sentence to a man who threatened to kill the Prime Minister and the New South Wales Premier. David Webber reports.
3: Will King had messaged the Instagram account of the New South Wales Premier Chris Minns in January, saying you're not a Jew, anti-Semitism does not apply to you, and I'll assassinate you and Albo. The Mandurah man pleaded guilty to threatening to kill, saying he never meant to harm anyone. The magistrate noticed that King could not say why he used such words, which served to spread discrimination against Jewish people. She said nobody should be subjected to threats. She accepted it was an isolated incident and gave the 20-year-old a 7-month sentence, suspended for 12 months.
0: Federal Independent MP Sophie Scamp says her electorate on Sydney's Northern Beaches is open to her joining a new political party launched by her crossbench colleagues. Yesterday, Independent Zali Steggall and Allegra Spender announced a new centrist party called Community Strong Australia. Ms Scamp has yet to make a decision, but she says the feedback so far has been positive.
4: I really need to take the time to thresh it out with the community. I am a community independent, but we've had a survey out in the field, which we've just started with the people that really helped create this movement and have been heavily involved. So that's the volunteers and the supporters. And overwhelmingly, people are supportive.
0: South Korea says it will rapidly expand its drone capabilities to counter threats from North Korea. The Defence Ministry says plans include the training of 500,000 drone warriors and production of drones for deployment across the Army, Navy, Air Force and Marines. South Korea's Defence Minister says drones should no longer be used by a limited number of units, but be a universal combat tool like a second personal weapon. To finance, the Australian share market opened higher on morning trade after Wall Street saw mixed results, but it slipped into negative territory after lunch. The All Ordinaries was up 12 points to 8,964 at the close at the ASX 200, slightly higher, up 16 points to close at 8,764. Oil is down. Brent crude trading at $74.12 a barrel, and the Australian dollar trading at 68.9 US cents. The weather for tomorrow, scattered showers about the northern inland plains, isolated showers in the north, the west and central east, tending to be scattered across the northern and central coasts and the adjacent ranges. It'll be dry and sunny elsewhere. For Sydney, an overnight low of 12, that'll be followed by a cloudy day with a high chance of showers and a top of 18. Showers easing on Sunday with a top of 19 and then partly cloudy Monday with a shower or two, also a top of 19. It's 7:05.
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6: Hello, it's lovely to have your company, and let's play the National Weekend Evenings Quiz. 1-300-800-222 is the number to call to play the quiz with me. First caller is an instant winner. You know how it goes. 1-300-800-222. And tonight, while we play the quiz, I thought maybe we could talk about your junk drawers. Or drawers. What's in them? What is the most random thing in your junk drawer? Do you have keys that just go to nowhere? Measuring tape, an Allen key, sticky old coins. How many junk drawers do you have? And do you cull them? Do you cull your junk drawer? And if so, how often? I want to chat to you about junk drawers tonight. I was going through mine. I have two solid ones, I reckon. And man, there was some really random stuff in it, including sticky old coins. So I kind of rattled off a bit of what's in mine. So I thought of you. I thought of you, and I thought I want to chat with our listeners about their junk drawers. So go and have a look in your junk drawer and give me a call, 1-300-800-222. Let me know, and we'll, of course, play the quiz. While you go away and do that, here's Love Fool by The Cardigans.

And the Cardigans there with Love Fool as we get ready to play the National Weekend Evenings Quiz. 1-300-800-222 is the number to call. Where are you tonight? What's happening? I'm looking at my phone box and it's not lighting up like a Christmas tree the way I want it to. Come on, give me a call. Let's play the quiz. 1-300-800-222. And let's talk about your junk drawer. What's the most random thing in your junk drawer? What else is in it? Is it jam-packed? Is it, you know, when you close it? Do you need a shift? See, this is what I have to do with my junk drawers. Two. I've only got two. Even two's too many. Seriously. I've got one in the kitchen and then one in the dining room. But I have to shuffle things around in a certain way so that I can close the junk drawer. Otherwise, I do cull them, but not as much as I'd like to. And yeah, I had a bit of fun the other day just looking at my junk drawer. It needs a good clean. It needs a good cull. This is my kitchen one. I'm being a bit specific on this one. But yes, the sticky coins is what got me. And it's just sticky from like other adhesive stuff. And I don't even know what. I know there's sticky tape in there. I don't really have glue in there. I've got measuring tape. I do have keys to nowhere. I have a hand sanitizer bottle. I've got a lighter in it. I've got a, like elastic, you know, those elastic, like those big elastic bands that, you know, as a kid, you put them, attach them to chairs and you play England, Ireland, Scotland, Wales. I've got that in my junk drawer. What else? Oh, I've got an Allen key. I think I mentioned this earlier. I've got just one random Allen key sitting in there. And I've got some, I came across a Mother's Day, like a request book. I think it came one past Mother's Day where I've got all these sheets of paper in there that says a free hug, cook dinner, and, you know, family does everything for me. So that was sort of a bit random. But what about you? So as I was going through my junk drawer and trying to clear it out, not really, I thought about you and I thought I want to chat with our ABC radio listeners about their junk drawers and find out what's in them so that maybe I don't feel as bad about mine. But also I'd really like to know if you've got just some random things in your junk drawer while we play the quiz. 1-300-800-222. It's over to you.

0: And Harriet is in Canberra, our first caller and instant winner. Hey there, Harriet.
1: Hi.
0: Hi, you're our first caller and instant winner. So no matter what happens with the quiz, you're getting a prize, you're getting a book. Yay.
1: Thank you.
0: You're very welcome. Talk to me about your junk drawer.
1: It's mainly just clothes.
0: In your junk drawer? All right, we're off with a bang. Okay.
1: Yeah, there's a couple of containers.
0: Okay, Harriet, go on.
1: But definitely mainly just clothes.
0: Oh, okay. As in, so why is that classified as your junk drawer? Are these clothes that you don't wear?
1: Well, it's mainly, they're very messy as well, and there's some containers and some woolen, some knitted things in there.
0: Oh, yeah. Fair enough. And that's main. And is this, where is this about in the house?
1: In my room.
0: Oh, in your room. Fair enough. Okay, this makes sense. So it's, yes, it's your personalized sort of bedroom junk drawer. You're making me think, do I have a junk drawer? Harriet, maybe I've got more junk drawers than I think. I think my side table's turning into a junk drawer. Do you have a side table in your bedroom?
1: Yeah, probably. Turning into her junk drawer.
0: That can happen too, right? Far out. But hey, putting knitted stuff in there isn't necessarily junk, right? Or is it the projects that maybe failed?
1: I definitely don't think so. I don't think it's junk.
0: There you go. That's it. We're going to go with the side table then. All right, Harriet, let's play the quiz. Our first question for tonight, which New South Wales town hosts an annual Jacaranda Festival? It's awesome. What do you reckon?
2: No idea.
1: I have no idea. I am so sorry.
0: No.
1: I've got no idea.
0: Don't be sorry. We can pass it on because it doesn't matter. Like I said, you're our first caller and an instant winner. So we're going to send you a book as as your first caller prize. So don't go anywhere. Stay on the line. And Joe's going to take down your details so we can send you your book. Thanks, Harriet.
1: Thank you.
0: You're welcome. Good playing the quiz with you. Where are we? Brian is in Sydney. Hello there, Brian.
3: Hey, Tarun. Hang on.
0: Hey, I'm doing well, thanks. Tell me about your junk drawer.
3: I'm looking at it now. I've got a lost puzzle piece, got a nail clipper, Allen key.
0: Allen key. I'm going to start tallying.
3: And reward cards that I don't use anymore, expired.
0: It's expired. Oh, my goodness. Yeah. That's a thing, isn't it? Reward cards. And that's just a loss of money.
3: Yeah, that's right. So it's just regret every time I look at it.
0: It's still in there. You haven't chucked it out.
3: No. Can't quite, even though I know it's not worth anything, I can't quite just throw it out.
0: What's something that's random? Where you're like, what is this doing here? You can't account for it.
3: I think it's maybe my 8-year-old daughter's nail polish or something. And then, there's again, a missing piece of a board game.
0: Oh, yes.
3: So there's clearly something important to those things.
0: That's right.
3: And I think, I know my future self will look for it at some point.
0: This is right. No, I'm tapping into and relating to what you're saying. These either puzzle pieces or board pieces are found on the floor randomly somewhere. It's a bit of a mission at the moment to go and find and put it back where it belongs. So it goes in there. I get it. I so get it.
3: It's just like when you find something in your house and you know you should have back, but you just throw it towards the general direction where it should be.
0: That's great. And it's and then that's the next step. I'll get to that. That's my daughter all day long. Oh my gosh. Yes. Oh, it's great, Brian. It's great. All right, to the quiz. Which New South Wales town hosts an annual Jacaranda Festival? Do you know?
3: I don't. I didn't catch the previous caller. What did they say?
0: They didn't. They didn't know. They just passed it on. But they were the first caller, so they're like, "Yeah, I get a prize anyway."
3: Yeah, fair enough. Let's think this through logically. So you said regional.
0: Yeah.
3: Okay.
0: New South Wales town. Yeah, we're going to go regional. Okay. Yeah, it is.
3: Jacaranda's the purple.
0: That's right.
3: beautiful ones.
0: Yeah. So think toward the end of the year. When is it? About October, November, something like that.
3: My friends just moved out to Portland, and I know they have a lot of flower festivals and stuff out there. So I'm thinking in that region, Jacaranda Festival. I'm going to say Lithgow.
0: Oh, Lithgow. It is. Oh, but I love the thought process, and unfortunately, it isn't Lithgow. Brian, I'm sorry about that. It's
3: No
0: been
3: worries.
0: really fun to chat with you, though. Thanks for sharing what's in your junk drawer with me.
3: Pleasure.
0: Have a good night. Bye bye.
3: You too. Bye.
0: Greg is in Streaky Bay. Hey there, Greg.
4: Good day. How are you going?
0: I'm well, thanks. What's in your junk drawer?
4: Table tennis mat.
0: That is random.
4: Yeah.
0: Wait, is that their home?
4: Yes.
0: Oh.
4: I know where to find it. Yep.
0: So that's interesting you say that, because that was kind of around about what Brian and I were talking about, that like the missing puzzle piece, the missing board game piece goes in the junk drawer because eventually it'll find its way home. Sort of related. Anything else in your junk drawer?
4: Scientific calculator from year 10.
0: What? Yours?
4: Yes.
0: What? That's great. Is it still operational?
4: No.
0: No, but it stays.
4: It wasn't operational in year 10.
0: And is this memorabilia?
4: No, sometimes it's just a fear of throwing things out.
0: Yep, sits in the junk drawer. And the junk drawer is, oh, but hang on, I was going to say the junk drawer is something for things that you don't really use that you think you'll need that kind of just live there sometimes. Although your tennis, your table tennis bats, how often do you take them out of your junk drawer?
4: Probably twice a year.
0: Okay. That's great. Awesome. And where is your junk drawer situated in your household?
4: Right beside the bed.
0: Oh, okay. The bedside table junk drawer. Anything else?
4: No,
0: Oh, it's
4: nothing.
0: fairly empty then.
4: Nothing for radio anyway.
0: Oh, yep, fair enough. Gotcha. All righty. Good one. Let's go to the quiz. Which New South Wales town hosts an annual Jacaranda festival? It's not Lithgow.
4: My first choice would have been Cootamundra, but my second choice, which is my answer, is Grafton.
0: Nice work. Grafton is correct. Home of one of our very own ABC presenters, Bridie Tanner. Shout out to you, Bridie. It's been a long time. Bridie used to work with us here on National Weekend Evenings. Yes, hails from Grafton. And yeah, we absolutely love when the Jacaranda Festival comes around. It's awesome. All right, next question. We're off, Greg. So thank you for that. Who's the voice of Buzz Lightyear in Toy Story, Greg? Do you know?
4: I have got a brain's trust with me.
0: Go.
4: Jody.
0: Who's the voice of Buzz Lightyear in Toy Story?
4: It's not Tom Hanks. Oh, that's we don't we're gonna have to pass on that, I think. I can't even guess. Tom Hanks was in it. Who else was? No, I think we're gone.

0: That's all right. Yeah, you've kicked us off with the first one. You gave us Grafton. Nice work. Yeah. Good to talk to you, Greg. Thank you.
1: Thank you.
0: You guys have a good night. Bye-bye. Alisha is in Kazakhstan, literally, right? The country.
2: Yes, yes, Dada. Literally, right.
0: Yeah, it's great to talk to you. Hello to you. calling us from Kazakhstan. Love the fact that you're listening to Weekend Evenings.
2: Yes.
0: Awesome. How's Kazakhstan?
2: Yes. The weather is very hot.
0: It's very hot.
2: As you know, there is a summer. Yes, the summer.
0: That's
2: in this our
0: That's
2: place.
0: Right. Yeah. Yes. Well, we're heading into cold weather here down under.
2: Yes, down under.
0: Yeah, that's
2: As I know, the Perth is 3-5 degrees was on the yesterday week. Sorry for my pronunciation.
0: No,
2: my
0: not at all. It's all good. No, don't be silly. It's fine. Not a problem at all. Now, do you have a junk drawer, Alisha?
2: Of course, I have junk drawer.
0: What's in it?
2: It's junk drawer. It's little room at work when we bring all don't need stuff, cables, papers, yes. And one day in the year, maybe 2 days, we're cleaning this room.
0: The storage room.
2: The storage room, warehouse, yes.
0: Of stuff that we don't necessarily need, yeah, that we might need one day.
2: One day, yes.
0: So Alisha, you've got cables in there. What else do you have in there?
2: Oh, a lot of old computers, laptops, books, all stuff just doesn't need, or maybe it's need in the future, maybe.
0: Yeah, or one day when you get to it and start culling it and tidying it up.
2: Yep.
0: Yeah. Oh, good. How long has this junk room / storage room existed?
2: Maybe 6-8 square meters. So
0: And how long have you had it? How long has it been your storage / junk room?
2: Oh, all of the time I've been working.
0: The whole time you've been working? Oh, yeah.
2: The whole time, yeah.
0: Nice one. Cool. All right, Alisha, to the quiz. The question we are up to, who is the voice of Buzz Lightyear in Toy Story?
2: Of course, it's Tim Allen.
0: It is. Nice work. Tim Allen is correct. Yep. Which author created the character Noddy?
2: Noddy?
0: N-O-D-D-Y, Noddy.
2: O-D-D-Y. Can I get the... I know you can get me some clues.
0: Not yet. No? You got to get 7 right and you get a clue.
2: Understand. Yes. Okay. As you remember, my English is very bad. So who is an N-O?
0: Oh, Noddy. N-O-D-D-Y. He's a character in a book, and I'm after the name of the author who created him.
2: It's English book as... as I understand.
0: Yeah. Don't know.
2: Can I have a brain trust?
0: Do you have people around you can ask? Of course.
2: Of course, yes. Just a sec.
0: Go ahead.
2: Okay. Noddy. Do you know who is Noddy?
0: No?
2: Enid Blyton?
0: Is that your brain's trust helping you there?
2: Yes.
0: Okay.
2: Enid Blyton's
0: right.
2: Enid Blyton.
0: Yeah, Enid Blyton. All right, I've got a sound question for you now, Alisha.
2: Oh.
0: I want you to take a listen. Time. Yeah, take a listen to this. It's a piece of a song. I am after the name of the song and who sings it. Take a listen.
2: Who sings it?
0: Yeah, who sings it and the name of the song. Take a listen.
3: Friday night and everyone's cool. I can feel the heat, but it's soothing, heading down.
0: Do you know the name of that song and who sings it?
2: I have no idea. So maybe I've tried to...
0: You want to pass it on?
2: Yes, but I said Sia.
0: Who's Sia? Oh, no, unfortunately not Sia.
2: Sia.
0: Hey, it was worth a guess though, Alisha. It's been really great to play the... No, thank you. It's been really great to play the quiz with you. Have a lovely day, actually, for you, right?
2: Yes, have a good weekend, Sirin.
0: Thank you. You too. Bye-bye.

0: Bye.
1: See ya.
0: Bye.
1: See ya. Bye bye.
0: Tony's in Penshurst. Hey, Tony.
1: Hello, Serene. How are you going?
0: I'm well, thank you. What's in your junk drawer?
1: Well, I have a junk. I've got a couple of junk drawers. I've got a junk cabinet, a junk drawer, and a junk bookshelf
0: okay.
1: in
0: A
1: my
0: junk
1: office.
0: bookshelf. I think bookshelves always start out with good intentions to be just a
1: Oh
0: bookshelf,
1: no!
0: and then they don't end up just being a bookshelf.
1: Well, the junk drawer's got like you. I've got assorted tool kits, like a screwdriver set. I've got assorted HDMI and computer cables. I've got throat lozenges. I've got mouth mints. I've got some loose change.
0: Yep. Are they sticky?
1: Well,
0: My loose change, I've got loose change, a little bit of loose change, but I've got like foreign currency that, I come back and I was like, oh, I'm not going to use that. And they're sticky. I don't know why they, and I don't mean food sticky because
1: that's
0: there's no food
1: weird.
0: in my junk drawer, but I don't know, just adhesive-y kind of. Anyway, they've been there a while, Tony.
1: I've also got souvenir coins from other countries like you too. So I've got the US $25 coin and what 25 cent coin or whatever,
0: Yeah,
1: those
0: yeah, yeah. Yeah.
1: commemorative coins.
0: Yep.
1: A couple of Opal cards. It's really junk.
0: It really is. But you said it doesn't stop at a junk drawer for you. Did you say
1: No,
0: you
1: I've got
0: have a.
1: bookshelf. I've got
0: Oh, yeah. What's the most
1: it's like
0: random thing on your bookshelf?
1: oh photographs. I've got my daughter made a Lego Star Wars thing. It's hanging up there. I've got graduation photos. I've got everything. I've got baby photos. I've got those old photo albums of real photos.
0: Oh, yes, printed out and stuck in.
1: Yes.
0: Got a couple of
1: Yes.
0: those in my bookshelf
1: Oh.
0: as well. Yep, fair enough.
1: Yes.
0: They're there collecting some eight, but
1: Yep.
0: they stay. I pull them out every now and again, look through them. I love the
1: Oh.
0: book. I love the photo
1: Oh,
0: albums.
1: well, the girls do too.
0: Yeah,
1: And
0: it's
1: I like
0: good.
1: looking at the kids' photos. And I've got a couple of old wedding photos hanging up there that have really faded away due to the
0: Yeah.
1: sunlight. Look, me and my wife, we were so young back then.
0: Yeah. Agreed. All right,
1: Yeah.
0: Tony, to the quiz. We are on a sound clip. I'm going to play this again for you. I'm after the name of the song and the person and who sings it. Take a listen. Do you know the name of that song and who sings it?
1: Kim Wilde, Kids in America.

0: Nice work, Tony. Kids in America by Kim Wilde is correct. Nice one. All right, which bird species has varieties that include barking, powerful, and sooty?
1: Would that be the owl?
0: That's right. The owl is correct. Director Taika Waititi has announced a new film titled Clara and the Sun. Who wrote the 2021 novel of the same name that the film is based on?
1: I actually have no idea.
0: No?
1: I'll have to pass that on as well now.
0: All right, Tony.
1: Absolutely no idea.
0: No worries.
1: Thanks, Lottery. Lovely talking.
0: Good to talk to you too. Have a good night.
1: Take
0: See you, Tony. Bye-bye. Bye-bye. We're playing the National Weekend Evenings Quiz. The question we're up to, director Taika Waititi has announced a new film titled Clara and the Sun. Who wrote the 2021 novel of the same name that the film is based on? If you know the answer, you've got to call to play the quiz with me, 1300 800 222.
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0: We're playing the National Weekend Evenings Quiz, and we're also talking about your junk drawer. What's in it? What's random? How many do you have? Do you cull them every now and again? When you do, how often do you do it? Yep, just having a look in your junk drawers and telling me about it.

0: on the text line, Mal and Jen from Hamilton say a string of different types, sticky tape playing cards, spare phone chargers, aspirin earplugs, chopsticks, plastic bags, pens. Also, we call it the everything drawer. Nice. Philippa says, oh my heavens, we had two kitchen drawers, in inverted commas, chockers well and truly. We could hardly open and close them. I did a big cull last year. They are now a dream and I haven't missed one thing I chucked. Nice work. Good on you. It's such a good feeling. And I'm with you, Philippa. I mentioned a bit earlier that my kitchen drawer, I need to put things in a particular position in order to be able to close the drawer and then open the drawer again. That's how unco it is. Someone says to me, comment only because this is pretty embarrassing and I've had two, okay, junk drawer random item, Thursday plantation tea tree head lice gel. Plot twist, my kids are all in their 30s and I have moved house since they were young. Okay, nice one. I see what you mean. Hi, we have these things in our junk drawer, a Stanley knife, those things that go on the bottom of chairs to stop them sliding around, and pegs. That's Dr. M. Also on the text line, thank you, Serene, being nice person on ABC. Oh, that's lovely. On the junk drawers, my mother calls it the useful drawer. I feel it's as equally inaccurate as calling it junk. Just perfect. Keep them coming. And why not do it while playing the quiz with me? 1-300-800-222. Betty is in Dapto. Hey there, Betty.
1: Hello, Serene. How are you?
0: I'm well, thanks. How's your week been?
1: Oh, pretty good. Yeah?
0: Yeah? Yeah? Do you have a junk drawer? What's in your junk drawer?
1: Oh, lots of odds and sods. but nothing really that you'd chuck away. There's a calculator there that I don't know whether it still works. A few knives and a steel which you sharpen the knife.
0: Oh, yep. So are they knives that you don't use in that junk drawer?
1: Oh, yes, there are.
0: I can hear Adrian. Hi, Adrian.
1: You do. You tend to, when you're doing things in a house, you tend to use the same old knife all the time, don't you?
0: Yeah, I couldn't agree more. I could not agree more. Yep. What else is in your junk drawer, Betty?
1: An oyster chucker, he says. But he probably uses that occasionally.
0: Yeah.
2: Too often.
0: How many junk drawers do you have? Just the one?
1: Yeah, just one.
0: That's
1: just
0: pretty
1: top,
0: good.
1: The top drawer under the stove.
0: Yep. It's usually in the kitchen, aren't they?
1: Yes.
0: Yes, fair enough. And it's great that you just have one, Betty. Seriously, it's good. All right, to the quiz, the question we're up to. Director Taiki Waititi has announced a new film titled Clara and the Sun. Who wrote the 2021 novel of the same name that the film is based on? Any ideas?
1: You know this, Adrian?
2: Not at all.
1: Me either. My eyesight's not good enough to watch any TV anymore, but I don't think I'll miss a lot of it.
0: You know that.
2: It's a book.
1: Oh, it's a book,
0: Agent. Well, it's a both, right? So there's a film coming out, but yes, it's based on a novel.
1: Yeah. All right.
0: But that's all right. We can pass it on. Most importantly, it's always great to talk to you, Betty. So nice to hear your voice. Thank you.
1: Thank you, Serene.
0: Bye, Adrian.
2: Bye.
0: Take care. Bella and Dad are in Sutherland. Hey, Bella and Dad.
3: Hello. How are you?
0: I'm well, thanks, Bella. Hi, Dad.
4: Hello. How are you?
0: I'm well, thank you. Tell me about your junk drawer.
3: Well, when I thought it was like a bedroom dresser drawer.
0: Hey, that counts if it's got junk in it.
3: Honestly, just a bunch of random books that I've bought and have never read.
0: Oh, no. Whoops. And they're sitting in the drawer, out of sight, out of mind.
3: Duh.
0: Oopsie daisy. Is that what's taking over your bedside table?
3: Yeah, that's right.
0: That's
3: the
0: it.
3: The whole drawer is just books.
0: It's just books. Do you reckon you'll come back to them?
3: Probably not.
0: Really? Why do you sound so why are you so adamant?
3: Just because I just don't read.
0: Oh, okay. Okay.
3: A habit. Never got into it.
0: Good. Dad, what about you? Surely there's another junk drawer around the house.
4: Sadly, there isn't.
0: There isn't? Get out.
3: Oh, I wanted the junk drawer.
0: So the junk drawer

0: mainly with books that are bought and unread. Live
1: Correct.
0: With Bella. All right. Yep. That's how that rolls in your household. Nice. That's not bad, actually. Yep. It's pretty good. All right. How are you with this question that we're on the quiz? Director Taiki Waititi has announced a new film titled Clara and the Sun. Who wrote the 2021 novel of the same name that the film's based on?
1: It's kind of ironic with the books being in the junk drawer.
0: That you know the answer to this question?
1: No, got no idea.
0: Oh, what you do don't? What about Dad?
2: No idea. No idea.
0: We're passing it on?
1: Yeah.
0: Okay.
1: It on.
0: Well, it's been really fun chatting with you. Thank you.
1: Thank you.
0: All right. Have a good night. Bye-bye. Janet's in Redfern. Hey, Janet.
3: Hey, Serene. How are you?
0: I'm well, thanks. What's in your junk drawer?
3: Well, I just walked around a very, very small two-room plus bathroom and laundry flat to see. And I just opened the second drawer in our cupboard and discovered there's a box I'd completely forgotten about of wrapped up ornaments that we have nowhere to put, and they're still wrapped up from our last move. And then I opened the cupboard and out fell all these dog jackets. This little old lady, not little old, she's younger than Betty. She's 93. And Betty, you'll be really impressed if you're listening. This wonderful woman has lived in Redfern all her life, and she hates TV, and she sees a dog, and people give her scraps of material and she measures the dog, and we now have about 7 dog coats that our dog doesn't wear in the cupboard. What else? We have a junk paperweight with things that we put under it.
0: Oh, junk and paperweight,
3: then,
0: great.
3: Yes, and then Joe eventually, or I occasionally. But the person that taught us the most about junk, so we've really kind of tried to refine our junk drawers. I too, like the last caller, have not junk. I have an earnest collection of books by the bed, and I just realized I had a fold out pop up paper birthday cake for my birthday over a month ago that I haven't found a place for. My mother was a product of the Depression, God bless her, and she had the junk drawer. She had 3 plastic bags of single shoelaces.
0: Okay.
3: No one does single shoelaces anymore. What's happened to our shoelaces? Like, no one breaks a shoelace.
0: Yeah, it's. I guess they're just making them better, Janet. That might be the case. That is enormous, from junk drawers and dog jackets and books and all sorts of things. It sounds like it's all happening. All right, Janet, to our quiz, see if you can help us out with this question. Director Taiki Waititi has announced a new film titled Clara and the Sun. Who wrote the 2021 novel of the same name that the film's based on?
3: When I heard this, I thought, I have no idea. And then I had an image of a book I've read, and I think it might be that book, because at first I thought it was a kid's book. I think I read Clara and the Sun, and it's by Kazuo Ishiguro.
0: That's the one.
3: It's a really weird book. I don't see how, it's a very strange book. I don't see how he's going to turn it into a film.
0: We'll see, huh? We'll see.
3: It's a really strange little book about Clara in a shop front window. And the sun.
0: Yeah. We'll see. We'll see what happens. But Kazuo Ishiguro is correct. Our next question. Johnny Cash famously recorded an album at San Quentin State Prison. In which U.S. state would you find San Quentin State Prison?
3: Ooh.
0: Which state?
3: State Quentin.
0: San Texas? Quentin. Sorry?
3: Texas.
0: Unfortunately.
3: Yeah.
0: Not Texas, but nice work on Kazuo
3: Ishiguro. Well, I gave you Kazuo, and that just impressed. That actually impressed me.
0: Yeah, that
3: just came
0: to you.
3: And the other thing I just quickly wanted to say, Serene, is I only have a phone to ring in. I don't have radio or TV. And to stop looking up things, I do jigsaws on my phone while I wait. And it occurred to me that we also have now junk drawers on our phones. They're called apps we haven't used for a while.
0: Oh, gosh, there's that too. Yes, indeed. Digital junk.
3: I wish you good night.
0: Thank you very much, Janet. Always lovely to speak with you. Have yourself a good night too. Bye-bye.
3: Thanks.
0: Bye.
3: Bye.
0: Ray's in Yarunga. Hey, Ray. Sorry about that.
4: Hello, Serene.
0: How are you?
4: Yeah, good.
0: Good, good. Thanks. What's in your junk drawer?
4: Well, saying everything you've named, I think. Everything, coins, glue, and things stuck, and
0: things get stuck, right?
4: Pens.

0: Actually got containers, not drawers. I've got containers.
1: Oh, okay, fair enough.
0: Mainly tools, books,
1: Yep.
0: magnifying glasses,
1: Oh, nice.
0: rocks,
1: Yeah.
0: all
1: Rocks.
0: sorts of things.
1: You've got rocks in your junk containers. What a ro Where'd the rocks come from?
0: All over.
1: But
0: All over the
1: why?
0: world, just specimens and things.
1: Oh, okay. No, you've collected them, you mean?
0: Yeah, some
1: Sort of.
0: fossils and that,
1: Yep.
0: and
1: Because what else?
0: I keep giving things away. I keep cleaning the containers out, and then I tip one container into another one.
1: Oh, so
0: Like
1: you'll
0: the
1: at
0: other
1: least
0: day,
1: cull them.
0: there were all these tools for sale for $10, and I went into town, and there must have been 100 spanners, screwdrivers, like Allen keys, you name it.
1: They go in the junk drawer. I mean, in the junk container.
0: I just tipped the whole lot in the containers, and
1: Good. It's a nice giggle. Yeah.
0: So I got round 50, like I got bags of foreign coins, round 50s.
1: Yeah,
0: Like you
1: right.
0: say, pegs, cables, like hundreds of different like cables and things.
1: Yeah. Did you say you've got round 50s? Round 50s. Oh, wow. You can't use them now, can you?
0: You can.
1: Can
0: Yeah,
1: you? You
0: you
1: can put them
0: can.
1: in,
0: They're
1: they're
0: worth
1: still in
0: about
1: circulation?
0: $30 each
1: Oh, wow.
0: worth
1: Okay, gosh.
0: nowadays, you know.
1: Yeah, fair enough. Wow, Ray, cool. All right, let's go to the quiz. Oh, hang on, where are we? Let me get my. Okay, Johnny Cash, that's the question we're up to. Johnny Cash famously recorded an album at San Quentin State Prison. In which US state would you find San Quentin State Prison? And it's
0: Well,
1: not
0: Folsom Prison,
1: Texas.
0: he sang, but
1: It's not Texas.
0: no, that's not the Well, Folsom Prison's not San Quentin anyway, but I'll just say I think maybe New York or something like
1: Yeah, interesting. Unfortunately, not New York.
0: No,
1: Sorry about that, Ray. But
0: no
1: hey, as
0: worries.
1: always, good to talk to you. Have a great night.
0: Yep,
1: Thank
0: bye.
1: you. Bye. Bye-bye. We're playing the National Weekend Evenings Quiz. The question we're up to, hoping you can help us out. Johnny Cash famously recorded an album at San Quentin State Prison. In which US state would you find San Quentin State Prison? It's not Texas, it's not New York. If you know the answer, you've got a call to play the quiz with me, 1300 800 222.
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1: We are playing the National Weekend Evenings Quiz. The number to call to play the quiz with me, 1300 800 222. We're also talking about what's in your junk drawer. On the text line, a texter says, your caller just reminded me I have a cupboard full of junk that belonged to the previous owner of my house that they didn't take with them. It's embarrassing, to be honest. I should clear it out. Wow. I would love to know from that texter how long that cupboard full of junk has existed since moved into the house. That's kind of cool. I mean, embarrassing. Yeah, it's just one of the, especially if it's in a cupboard that you kind of don't need. I get it. It's like, oh, it's just sitting there. We'll get to it one day. I reckon it's embarrassing. I think it's completely understandable. 1300 800 222 is the number to call to play the quiz with me. Martin's in Engadine. Hello there, Martin.
6: Hi, how are you?
1: I'm well, thank you. What's in your junk drawer?
6: Too much clothes you've got. Too many clothes.
1: Too many clothes and too many what, sorry?
6: Too many clothes and too many brochures and that.
1: Oh, you got brochures.
6: Yeah,
1: Like,
6: brochures over my travels over the years.
1: oh, okay. Oh, travels, because I was going to say, what kind of brochures? The ones that come in the mail or the ones that you collect when you travel? Travel brochures.
6: Yeah, travel
1: Yeah.
6: brochures.
1: Yeah, fair enough. But that's not bad. I mean, I can kind of understand holding, like, you really aren't going to use those travel brochures again, but you picked them up while you've been overseas. I kind of get it.
6: Yeah, I know.
1: Yeah, I think when I kind of keep a box

0: with stuff that like, you know, from an overseas trip. It might be a stub from transport that I've used somewhere around the world, or a theatre that I've gone to, or an event that I've attended, or a tour that I've been on, or a map that I've collected. Like just these little trinkets that, yeah, I will never use them again. They're no use, but it's just a bit of memorabilia. So, you know. Yeah. But you've got clothes in there as well, huh? Is this clothes that you wear, don't wear? What's happening with the clothes in the junk drawer?
1: Yeah, I know.
0: Yeah? You wear them?
1: Oh, some are clothes, but I've given a lot away this year.
0: Oh, good, good. Yeah, fair enough. Good.
1: Trying to declutter a bit.
0: Yep, that's it. All right, Martin, to the quiz. Johnny Cash famously recorded an album at San Quentin State Prison. In which U.S. state would you find San Quentin State Prison? We've ruled out Texas and New York.
1: Is it Michigan?
0: It's not Michigan. No, it's not Michigan, unfortunately, Martin. I'm sorry.
1: Thanks very
0: good
1: much.
0: To talk to you, though. Have a good night.
1: You too.
0: All right, cheers. Bye-bye. Judy's in Wollongong. Hey there, Judy.
2: Hi, how are you?
0: I'm well, thank you. So what's in your junk drawer?
2: Well, it's not a drawer. It's, you know, the $2 stripy bags.
0: I know exactly what you're talking about,
2: it's
0: yes.
2: It's got the office straps and it's got adhesive.
0: Love them. Endurance, the wall, endurance, you know, all the way. Yep.
2: And the underneath with your chairs, you can, all that kind of.
0: No. Yep, what's in them?
2: What's in all of those?
0: Well, yeah.
2: The office straps, the adhesive things if in case you want to put stuff on the wall, you know, to hang up your...
0: blue tack?
2: Stuff and, yeah, blue tack and also underneath, if you've got chairs and they...
0: Yes, they slide.
2: All those slides, so you... Yeah. All of those and, you know.
0: That's where all that random stuff has to go.
2: What? 4-point leads, you know, that you can, you know, stick one thing and you got the four points.
0: Yep. I know exactly what you're talking about. Because they are random things, so they kind of need to sit somewhere and, you know, we use them very rarely.
2: Yeah, but sometimes you need them. And, you know, the extension lead cords, I've got them in there too.
0: Oh, nice.
2: And that's why they're in the stripy bags because they wouldn't fit in a drawer.
0: Fair enough.
2: Not my drawer anyway.
0: Not your drawer anyway. Can I ask that? Have you ever had an occasion where you have had a situation where you do need something like the, you know, the thing underneath the chair to stop it from sliding, but you've forgotten where you've put it?
2: I've got the very thing.
0: Oh, okay. And you remember exactly where it was.
2: That's where it all is. Oh, their bins, they have to tie their bins to a tree because they live on a hill and if it's windy. And, I've got hockey straps. Get them out of my stuffy bag. Guess what?
0: To the tree. That's it. You're like the fixer-upper, like you're the go-to for just this random stuff that people don't know that they need until they need them.
2: Yeah, I'm a baby boomer. Hey, when it's wet, you put your shoes, you put plastic bags over your shoes and the kids get to school. Well, kids nowadays go in cars, but we used to have to walk. So I put plastic bags over the shoes. So when they get to school, you can chuck the plastic bag in the bin and your shoes are clean.
0: That's awesome. Did the kids ever complain?
2: No, never.
0: Oh, it just was.
2: That's what all they knew.
0: Judy, could you imagine that now?
2: No.
0: Me neither. I'm thinking about my kid. Forget it. Oh, my goodness. I mean, when they're young-ish.
2: They've probably even forgotten about that.
0: You might have to remind them.
2: Yeah.
0: Ask them. Okay. See if they – do you remember when I used to tie the plastic bag?
2: I think they might because they've brought up a few things that – I do things like that.
0: That's awesome.
2: Anyway.
0: So good, Judy. All right, to the quiz. Johnny Cash famously recorded an album.

0: that on.
1: You might have to remind them.
0: Yeah.
1: Yeah, yeah. Ask them. See if they. Do you remember when I used to tie the plastic bag?
0: I think they might, because they've brought up a few things that I do things like that.
1: That's awesome.
0: Anyway.
1: So good, Judy. All right, to the quiz. Johnny Cash famously recorded an album at San Quentin State Prison. In which US state would you find?
0: I'm fairly sure it's California.
1: It is. Nice work, Judy. Judy, California's correct. Which two Australian states currently have confirmed cases of the H5N1 bird flu?
0: Oh, I know it's W.
1: Oh, I've lost you there. It is WA. What's the other one?
0: Oh, I know it's WA.
1: Yep, that's one.
0: I don't know the other one. I only thought it was one state.
1: I only thought it was one. Oh, have another guess.
0: Some pelican thing came. Oh, surely it's not New South Wales. I'll go New South Wales, but I don't think it is.
1: Yeah, no. Not New South Wales, but hey, you've helped out the next person with WA. Yeah. They get the next one. Good to talk to you, Judy. Have a good night. Yeah. Bye. Helen's on the Central Coast. Hey, Helen.
2: Hello, how are you?
1: I'm well, thanks. What's in your junk drawer?
2: Oh, my gosh. My little bunny that I brought home from my mum's property in Ireland last year before she died, and I had it since I was 5 years of age. It's a tiny little squashy bunny that I had since I was 5 years of age, and I loved it. And it's in my knicker drawer. In your minor.
1: That's awesome.
2: Isn't that so sweet? We were trying to clear out our house a little bit before we had to say goodbye to her.
1: Yeah.
2: And I'm not going to be able to go back for a couple of years. So that's basically what I brought back. With a couple of other things come crystal glasses and water for crystal and all that other stuff and some bedding and stuff that was very personal to me. But my little bunny was one of the things that was left for me for years gone by. And I've moved over to Australia for many years now, but that was one thing that was still left there.
1: Yeah.
2: Anyway, I can answer the question for you.
1: Go ahead. So we've got Western Australia and where?
2: South Australia.
1: South Australia is correct. So just to tie up that answer with the question, it was which two Australian states currently have confirmed cases of the H5N1 bird flu, WA, and South Australia.
2: South Australia
1: is correct, Helen. Nice work. Next question. Which Australian actress stars as Supergirl in the new film of the same name?
2: Oh, I saw her on the TV today, and I think her name's Sabrina something, but I think I'm completely wrong.
1: Sabrina.
2: I know the name.
1: Right, yeah, wrong. Unfortunately, not Sabrina, but you know it. Brain's not kicking in.
2: She wasn't famous to me anyway.
1: Yeah, no, all good. You gave us WA in South Australia for the previous question, and it's been really good to chat with you. Thanks a lot, Helen.
2: Thank you, darling.
1: Have a good night. Bye-bye. Karen's in Cogra. Hey there, Karen.
3: Hi, Serene. How are you?
1: I'm well, thanks. What's in your junk drawer?
3: I've actually got just about every concert I've been to, the ticket, movies, sports games.
1: So it's a ticket drawer.
3: Just sitting there. It pretty much. There's a lot of other stuff that's there as well.
1: What else is in
3: everyone
1: there?
3: Everyone else has said.
1: Yeah. Oh, just random keys and coins and
3: random
1: sticker tape and scissors and
3: you name it. Yeah. It's quite a big drawer.
1: But so how many do you think you've stacked? Like how thick is this stack?
3: Oh, there's heaps. I'd like to count it sometime. But I'm quite old, so they're all paper and a lot of them are faded and I travelled overseas, so there's a lot.
1: Yeah.
3: There's a lot. I'll have to think of something to do with them, but I really don't know yet.
1: Yep, and that's the gong that we've got right there. What would you do with them, Karen?
3: I don't know, maybe a scrapbook, but then who'd want to look at it apart from me anyway, really?
1: That's all right, you do it for yourself. Done.
3: Why not?
1: Yeah, a little bit of, instead of photo albums, I put my tickets in there. And you can write down you can write down some little captions next to them, highlights, lowlights, what you remember. I don't know, stuff like that. Why not? A set of photos.
3: Yeah, good idea.
1: Little project.
3: I just gotta find the time to do that. So.
1: Yeah, I know, right? It's always the case. All right, Karen, that was our gong, which means this question is our last question. Which Australian actress stars as Supergirl in the new film of the same name? It's not doesn't start with Sabrina.
3: I think I heard her being interviewed recently.
1: Yep.
3: I think her first name's Millie.
1: Good. Nice work. Yeah. Sweet. Nice work, Karen, Millie. All

0: Alcock. Alcock is absolutely correct, yeah. Which also means... You indeed are tonight's quiz winner. Congratulations. How exciting.
1: Fantastic. Yay. I've tried so long to get on. It's my first time call as well.
0: Oh, no. Oh, hang on. Wait up. For our first time caller, welcome to Weekend Evenings Quiz. Good to talk to you. Good to play the quiz with you. And congratulations on the win as well. How good's that?
1: That's fantastic. Thanks, Serene.
0: Yeah, you're welcome. I'm going to pop you on hold. Joe's going to take down your details so we can send you the Weekend Evenings Quiz Fridge Magnet. Oh, sorry, the Evenings Fridge Quiz Magnet as your prize, along with a book. Enjoy them when they get to you.
1: Thank you, I will.
0: Thanks a lot, Karen. Yeah, you too. Have a great weekend as well. Congratulations there to Karen in Cogra. We've got some time before we get to the news. Let's hear more or all of Kim Wilde's Kids in America.

0: And wrapping up our evening's quiz there with Kim Wilde, Kids in America. Hey, just a couple more fun what's in the junk drawer texts. Dehydrated super glue, half-used birthday candles. Yes, I'll put my hand up for that too. Bicycle pump parts, 7 lighters, various elastic bands, tape measure and zip ties. Too much fun. Always fun playing the quiz with you. We're heading to the news then. What's the one meal you can picture so vividly you can almost taste it? We'll be unpacking the science of cravings, comfort food and the incredible connection between memory and flavour.
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2: ABC News, good evening. I'm William Howard Evans. The Socceroos have made it through to the next stage of the FIFA Men's World Cup after a scoreless draw with Paraguay. Socceroos coach Tony Popovich made 6 changes to the starting lineup, with Lucas Harrington one of those brought in. That made Harrington the

0: youngest ever Socceroo to start at a World Cup, and the 18-year-old says he's fitting in well.
1: It just comes from, you know, the staff and the players believing in me. You know, they give me so much confidence and trust just to go do my thing, and, you know, they all help so much, and, yeah, I'm grateful to everyone.
0: Socceroo's coach Tony Popovich has told SBS Paraguay only made one attempt at goal that looked like it could be a serious threat.
2: I think that the one at the end was the first time that I really looked at the clock and thought, please, blow the whistle. But I think overall we deserved it. We were very good today. Just wonderful performance.
0: Rescuers are continuing to pull people alive from the ruins of collapsed buildings in Venezuela after twin massive earthquakes killed at least 235 people. More from the BBC's Will Grant.
3: Some survivors have been found alive under the cement and twisted metal. Graciela Mora was pulled from the ruins of a building in the city of La Guaira. When the earthquake began, I clung so tightly to the door frame that I broke my finger, she said. But the floors gave way and my friend was gone. The head of Venezuela's parliament confirmed that specialist rescue teams have arrived from the United States, Mexico, Qatar, Spain and the UN. It is believed that as many as 100 buildings have collapsed in the coastal state of La Guaira, where much of the rescue work is being focused.
0: Another suspected case of bird flu has been discovered on Roses Beach near Esperance on Western Australia's south coast. It marks the fifth suspected or confirmed case of avian influenza in the country. South Australia has one confirmed case and WA has two, with two more cases awaiting a definitive test result from the CSIRO. WA's Agriculture Minister Jackie Jarvis says there's nothing to suggest the virus has spread to native wildlife.
4: Again, this is a migratory bird that is common to the sub-Antarctic. Importantly, there have been no detections in poultry and there have been no reports of large-scale mortalities. There is no evidence that the virus has spread to native birds or wildlife.
0: Andrew Twiggy Forrest, the owner of Australian mining giant Fortescue, has warned his employees that any form of discrimination or harassment will not be tolerated. Chelsea Malunga reports.
5: Dr. Forrest has issued a statement to all staff at Fortescue Metals Group after a national class action alleging sexual harassment was filed against the company yesterday. Several women allege they were raped, sexually assaulted and stalked at FMG remote mining sites. In an email to all staff, Dr. Forrest says the allegations are serious and disturbing. He says anyone who thinks such behaviour has a place at Fortescue is in the wrong company, and that losing your job is the beginning of the consequences, not the end.
0: South Korea says it will rapidly expand its drone capabilities to counter threats from North Korea. The Defence Ministry says plans include the training of 500,000 drone warriors and production of drones for deployment across the Army, Navy, Air Force and Marines. South Korea's Defence Minister says drones should no longer be used by a limited number of units, but be a universal combat tool. To sport now, and in the AFL, the Crows will be keen to keep their winning streak going in tomorrow night's power home showdown at Adelaide Oval. Adelaide have been on the winners list the last three rounds, while Port have been struggling to find consistency with several close losses throughout the season. But Crows coach Matthew Nix says form doesn't mean much in showdowns. He says his side are raring to play in front of passionate Power fans.
6: Our guys actually love it. Our guys enjoy playing, you know, in front of that atmosphere, because it is. It doesn't get much more hostile than the Port Adelaide fans. They enjoy letting you know where you're at.
0: And in other World Cup news, Japan, Sweden and the Netherlands have all qualified for the knockout stages alongside Australia. Japan drew 1-1 with Sweden to finish second in Group F, with the European side third, but with enough points to qualify for the next stage. The Netherlands beat Tunisia 3-1 to finish on top of the group. And a powerful storm has battered central New Zealand today, felling trees, cutting power and bringing air traffic to a standstill in Wellington. New Zealand's national weather forecaster issued multiple severe weather warnings across the day. You're up to date with the latest ABC News.
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8: Hello, nice to be hanging out with you this Friday night as we head into our mixtape hour. Our theme tonight, songs that take you back.

0: take you back to a moment, a memory, a place, a time, an event. What is your best Take Me Back song? And what does it take you back to? Let me know. Text in yours nice and early. Text in now to 0467 922 702 so we can play it right after we talk about food and memories. So 0467 922 702 for your Take Me Back song. Might hit you up to talk to me about something else as well. But for now, let's get that ticking away. Evenings. What food can you picture so clearly that you can almost taste it right now? Maybe it's your grandma's roast dinner, hot chips at the beach, or that first sip of coffee in the morning, which will probably be my one. I'm going to definitely put my hand up for this one. These are things, it's sort of on the theme of our mixtape tonight, things that take you back to something. So give me a call, 1-300-800-222. What's one meal or snack you can taste in your mind without even eating it? And text in your song for our mixtape to 0467. 922-702, a song that takes you back. So it turns out that your brain might actually be doing more than remembering. New research suggests that when we're hungry, our minds can begin tasting food before it even reaches our plates. Associate Professor Mei Peng from the University of Otago, New Zealand, joins us now. Mei, welcome to National Weekend Evenings.
1: Good evening, Siren.
0: Can our minds really taste food before we eat it?
1: Yeah, absolutely. So our mind actually does a lot of things from the sensory perspectives. So it's like we could, as you said, we could really play a song in our head, in our mind, and we could actually see a picture of our family members in our mind as well without actually seeing them. So similar goes to smell and taste. We could totally imagine food as food experience, especially when we're hungry.
0: Yes, and we're definitely going to dive into that a little bit further. What did your research discover?
1: Yeah, my research is very, we're interested in the such I guess, as academic terminology called mental imagery, but we often refer it to the mind's eye.
0: Yeah.
1: We can imagine this picture or particular visual appearance without actually having a picture in front of us. But I'm particularly interested in the smell and taste. Can we imagine smell and taste? And of course, this kind of cognitive function has a lot to do with food and how we eat food.
0: Why did you decide to study this question?
1: Oh, quite a lot of his curiosity, to say. And another thing is this really relates to our everyday food decisions. So we have a lot of sayings such as don't go to supermarket when we're hungry and our eyes are bigger than our stomach things like that. Yeah, so I'm interested in what actually going through our mind or our brain to help us to guide those food decisions, you know, good or bad, but the brain really plays a role in this.
0: So what happens in the brain when we crave something specific?
1: Yeah, that's a very good question. So food cravings is different from just being generally hungry. Cravings can be, just as you said, when we crave for something, it is this intense desire to get that food. And the brain in that case really plays all the sensory memories and predict all this sensory pleasure that we would get from eating that particular type of food. So it's almost serves as this cycle, like a feeding itself is saying like, oh, you know, such as you cream, it's extremely cold here. As you said in the news, like tonight we'll be thinking about hot soup. So all this smell, the aroma, even the temperature, the brain start craving for those sensory cues. And they make us wanting the food even more.
0: Yeah, and it's great you mentioned that in terms of seasons and how those things will start to kick in. Like I'm not thinking about soup in summer at all.
1: Exactly. So what we find particularly interesting is how our body and how our mind, like the food, the thoughts of food, actually really interlinked. So one, our kind of a metabolic or hunger state could really alter how we think about food and how we make food decisions.
0: So I guess thinking about now, like our memory and the senses, why can some memories of food feel so vivid?
1: Very good question. So research has shown smell is a very special sense. So smell is very good at, like, a smell is a particularly easy to trigger memories. So as we said, you know, the grandma's recipe, the childhood cookies, they kind of have this particular strong sensory impression in us. So this is something quite special with our smell of flavor part of our brain. So it's it seems to have a deep-rooted link to memory. So that's one of the reasons that food can be really vivid. And another thing is everyone eats. So we feed their experience every day, which makes our experience, imagination can be very vivid.
0: Yeah,
1: it's a fascinating phenomenon to me, although, like, we eat every day, yeah.
0: No, but you're right, and you mentioned earlier that smell and taste are particularly powerful triggers because, you know, one smell can instantly take us back to childhood. Can everybody imagine flavors in the same way?
1: Oh, thanks for asking that, because I often forget to say. So research has been showing about a 1 in 150 people couldn't imagine pictures. So they couldn't quite imagine the visual or use their mind's eye. But I think for smell and taste, there are a lot more than that. So we are looking at least 5% of population have been reported that they couldn't imagine smell or flavor. But it is also a little bit difficult to test because the imagination, you know, after all, living in our mind. So we rely on lots of, like, subjective reports and getting people's experiences and asking people's experiences. So we're still doing that research, but there are quite a lot of people who not necessarily can imagine smell and taste very vividly.
0: Yeah, wow. So do some people have, like, a much richer mind's palate than others?
1: Absolutely. So the same goes as vision. Some people can have this hyper vivid vision, like of a picture or of something visual, like an artist. Lots of artists have this very vivid mind's eye. So similar goes to taste and smell. A lot of people would have more vivid imagery than others. We also recently done a study with the chefs. So it's not very surprising that a lot of chefs has more vivid imagery than just usual cooks. Yeah, so we found that's interesting. Of course, their experience of feeding to it, but also it could be they are naturally good smell and taste the images, and therefore they are interested in being chefs.
0: Wow, that's awesome. If you have just joined us, you're with me, Serene Damaki, on ABC Radio's National Weekend Evenings. I'm speaking with Associate Professor Mei Peng from the University of Otago in New Zealand. We're talking about tasting food before we eat it. And in a moment, we've been talking about how strong, how in particular smell and taste can be powerful triggers. But in a tick, we're also going to go to texture, which is also really, really interesting.
2: Tammy Shipley believed someone was out to hurt her. 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
0: So, May, I love that you in terms of your study, that texture was sometimes easier to imagine than flavor itself. I'm curious to know whether or not this was actually surprising, because I experienced this as a change from childhood to adulthood. So as a child, my mum would make okra stew, and I wouldn't go near it, particularly for the texture. She would also make like fava bean stew, and I wouldn't touch it, especially for the texture as a child. But as a grown up, oh my God, I can't get enough of okra stew now. And the fava bean, I'm all right, but not as much as the okra, as much as I love it. But I also find that, my daughter's kind of the same, very big on texture. So, were you surprised that texture was sometimes easier to imagine than flavor itself and can actually impact how you relate to the food you eat?
1: Yes, absolutely. We actually very surprised by that result, because texture is actually a very complex perception, because it's not they're drawing a lot of things, they're combining lots of senses together for us to appreciate or not appreciating texture. So including sound, including vision, we actually appreciating texture using multiple senses. So we thought it would be quite complex for people to imagine in texture, because of how many senses it involves. But actually people turns out to be really good at imagining textures. And I think particularly in the food context, I think just like you said, a lot of us are very texture sensitive. Yeah. So especially kids. So I think we all kind of grown up having some sort of our own little strange things about the food textures, and that seems to have made a lasting memory. Even though, as you said, our habits or preference might change as we get older, but I think it still have left a mark in our memories.
0: That's right. Yes, that's right. And for some it's stayed, where there are some foods. Oh, but I've also had the opposite experience, May, where I used to eat something, but then texturally I've stopped as an adult. So one would be like raw liver. I used to adore that as a kid. Now I'll only eat it cooked, particularly for texture purposes. And the second one, and this is probably a bit gross for a lot of people, stuffed intestines. I used to eat them. It used to sit in like a lemon and garlic broth. I won't go near it now, because the smell itself will, and the texture of the oh my gosh. So it's kind of in the reverse. It's interesting.
1: Yeah, it is definitely interesting, and you've given me so many good examples to study, about in your future research. Yes, I think texture is absolutely interesting. Lots of our, particularly children's food choices, are based on texture.
0: Texture and sight, you said, the whole eating with your eyes. Mm.
1: Yeah, exactly. And I love how you said those things could change. And that's potentially very important in terms of research implications, because a lot of this is how we want to help children to set their healthy food choices from a little age. So as to know that they can change and our behavior and preference can change is absolutely good to hear.
0: Yeah, that's right. And you made me think, so my best friend grew up detesting tomatoes. And she, as a grown up now, she's and actually not eating a lot of things. So she's very conscious that as a child there were so many things she didn't eat. And growing up, she'd still stay away from a lot of those things. But growing up a little bit more, she's been deliberately trying to expand her palate. And even though she's not a fan of tomatoes, she will still try and eat them. Just sheerly
1: awesome.
0: She will. She'll be like, I'll put them in a salad. If they're in there, others are eating it, I won't pick them out. I'll just leave them in there, try and eat them. I don't love them, but I'll accept them and I'll tolerate them. And so that's sort of an interesting perspective in terms of how we're approaching food in that way.
1: Yeah, absolutely. I think given a continue to give exposure. That's exactly the right way to do with the food that we're not necessarily naturally like. Yeah. And that really links to that mental imagery research as well, because we kind of like feeding our brain a little bit of information about the food every time. Yeah. And with that familiarity, yeah. The

0: the imagery becomes more easy and becomes more accessible. And then I think it's easier for us to imagine us eating this particular type of food. So that really does help with expanding the repertoire of our food for sure.
1: Yeah. Now, you mentioned earlier you were talking about hunger and not to go shopping if you're hungry. So our brains think differently when we're hungry. So what changes when we're hungry, May?
0: So we kind of know this from our daily experience, right? Like we think, oh, when we're hungry, we shouldn't make food choices. But what we actually did is having people into the lab, inviting them in when they are hungry and when they are fed, when they are full. And then we get them to imagining food, and then get them to report their experience of it. And very clearly, we can see that when people are hungry, the food imagery or their imagination of the food are a lot more vivid than when they were full.
1: Oh,
0: So
1: yeah.
0: I think that is probably not surprising, but it's still very good to see it experimentally because we know that our brain does play a very serious role in this food choices. It's like this imagination really feeding to our food choices.
1: Why does food suddenly seem so much more appealing on an empty stomach?
0: Yeah,

0: like stay away from the supermarket because rather than going in and spending, I don't know, $50, you'll spend $300 and buy all this stuff.
1: Yeah, exactly. I think it's about managing hunger. Obviously, when we're hungry, we're going to eat. And when we're hungry, food becomes a lot more appealing. And particularly the food we naturally like, they become even more likable. And we might want more of it, more of the whatever food we like. So I think one thing that kind of a practical implication from this particular piece of research is saying like that managing hunger is very, very important in today's food environment. I mean, like when food is scarce, you know, back in the long time ago, of course, managing hunger is the other way around. But this days, in the modern food environment, it's really important to not to get us into extremely hungry state. Yes. And it really helps us. Yeah,
0: it does. And you reminded me, I'm not sure whether or not this might be of interest to you in terms of this research as well. So I'm Muslim, for example. So once a year we practice Ramadan, which is fasting sunrise to sunset. Yeah. Mm-hmm. And that can be extra challenge because obviously for me, I'm not necessarily hungry, but of course I haven't eaten and I'm anticipating my meal at sunset. So when thinking about what we're going to eat, we're very much so trying to discipline ourselves to not go overboard in terms of what we're making, what we're putting on the table, because really you don't end up eating half of it. You just only eat you eat a little bit. But there is a lot of excitement. I do get excited when I'm at the supermarket thinking, what am I going to wake? There's an anticipation that's coming because it's a few hours away.
1: Yeah, isn't that interesting? Yes. That's a very, I'm trying to think.
0: It's another aspect.
1: Yes, another aspect.
0: We can leave that one for another study that you're going to do and then you'll come back and we can chat about it.
1: Definitely. Give me so many ideas.
0: We can chat about it a bit later. So does hunger then, if we're thinking about this mind's eye and how we associate the mental sort of imaging and food, does hunger make craving stronger or just more vivid?
1: I think making that imagination stronger or more vivid would make our cravings stronger. Yeah. So the imagination kind of amplify that craving because it's almost like a little preview or little taster, like, you know, get our brain, get the reward, really engaging this thinking about food. So that could actually, it's kind of like a cycle, you know, like the reward becomes more intense and therefore we want the food more and then we're imagining it more. So we could get into this kind of cognitive circle, which could be very much related to what we experience and what we call cravings.
0: Yeah, yeah. I just want to call out on the text line, Philippa says, very smooth egg-like in an eggy quiche I can't handle at all, but chopped egg in mayo on a sandwich I love. It's all about the texture. It's from Philippa. Mm. That is also another good point, is that some people might think, and this is kind of going back to the texture aspect, that, you know, they'll eat cooked carrots but not raw carrots, or vice versa, for instance, or cooked tomatoes and not raw tomatoes.
1: Yeah, absolutely. I think people do have very own, very personal and a very particular preference about textures. And yeah, we see it over and over that people make choices with texture actually being being a key reason. Mm. Yeah, but even though people might not be everyone that aware of it, like how important texture might be for them. So I think that's very interesting.
0: Yeah, and on the craving aspect, why do we often crave very like specific foods, and why is it always the chips, the chocolate, or the burgers, and rarely the broccoli?
1: You got me on that one. That's a very good question. I mean, yeah, exactly. I mean,
0: why don't we? Broccoli can be exciting.
1: Broccoli, yes. We'd be all problem solved. But I think. I

0: think we do crave for lots of things. Of course, lots of the craving is because they sensorially appealing. They taste good. They have all this, the salt, the sugar, the fat that kind of our body craves for.
1: And how much? Oh no, sorry. Yeah. Go on. No, please finish your thought.
0: I was just saying, but also those food, we kind of learn from experience, those food, also, I wouldn't call them comfort food, but they are the food kind of relief of stress.
1: Yeah.
0: So people tend to relate snacks, like to think of snacks and stress. We kind of learn from experience that those two things kind of you know, snacks are going to help with this.
1: But it also brings up, like, how much do advertising and social media feed into these cravings?
0: Yeah, that's a good question. So if we think about the social media and food advertising and stuff, they're really good at playing on the sensory imagination, like the triggers. So lots of the food... for instance, if I think about drinks or something, that they will show you the texture of it, the kind of all the sensory, making us really engage in this vivid imagination of interacting with this food. So I think that's definitely external triggers that could trigger our vivid memory or imagination of the food.
1: I guess a couple of final thoughts from you before I let you go, and you know, thank you so much for your time. I'm gonna let you go and have a Friday
0: thank
1: night.
0: You. So interesting.
1: Yeah. Is there one food that people seem universally good at imagining?
0: Chocolate. I think chocolate is the one that we hear a lot.
1: Okay, yeah.
0: Yeah.
1: And what's your personal comfort food memory, if you like?
0: Oh wow.
1: Putting you on the spot.
0: Certainly do. Yeah, put me on the spot. I have to say, today, given our weather here in South Island, New Zealand, all I can think about is soup.
1: Yeah. Any particular soup?
0: I really like potato leek.
1: Oh, yes. Yep. Yeah. Like the potato leek soup.
0: Probably a bit common, but yeah, I really like it.
1: Yeah. And look, we didn't get a chance to get into this, but I mean, we didn't necessarily need to, but maybe worth pointing out is, you know, when our brain makes that connection and then our body reacts by salivating.
0: Yes, exactly.
1: Yeah.
0: Yes.
1: So cool. Yeah. Isn't it cool? Ah, the human mind, the human body. This has been such an enjoyable conversation and it's really fascinating.
0: Thanks for having me.
1: Yeah, it's been great, May. Thanks so much for joining us and your time.
0: Thank you.
1: Thank you. You have a great rest of the evening. May Peng, Associate Professor from the University of Otago in New Zealand, talking about food that takes us back and to memories and all of that, which is just in time for our mixtape now for songs that take us back. What is a song that takes you back to a memory, a moment, a place, a time? We've got some great suggestions that have come through to kick off our mixtape. Keep them coming. 0467 922 702.
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1: All right, we're kicking off our Songs That Take You Back mixtape tonight. I'm really looking forward to putting this playlist together because it comes with your stories. Yay! Tell me why. What does it take you back to? What's the song and what does it take you back to? 0467 922 702. All right, we're kicking off with Tony's first. Hi, Serene. My song is the Cat Stevens song, Remember the Days of the Old Schoolyard, which takes me back as a child playing in the primary school playground many, many years ago. Thanks a lot, Tony.

Cat Stevens, remember the days of the old school yard. Thanks for that one. Tony, let's keep it going. On the text line, good evening, Serena. Song that takes me back is November Rain by Guns and Roses, as it was a favourite of mine and my dad's, who passed away in 2020. Yours sincerely, that's Craig Hoy Casey, the ACT. I love this song.

Hey, that song even takes me back. Guns N' Roses, November Rain. Keep these songs coming. It's the Take Me Back theme tonight. So your best song that takes you back just to any moment, any memory. It could be something, a family trip. It can be, I don't know, yeah, school's one. Family members, we've got a few of those that have come, particularly ones that have passed as well, that hold the memories true. But yeah, anything, a place, a time with friends, bring them on. 0467 922 702. Paul from McKinnon says, hi Serene, every time I hear Our Lips Are Sealed by the Go-Go's, takes me back to the St Kilda Festival in early 1982 with my first serious girlfriend. Thanks, Paul.

0467 922 702. What's a song that takes you back? Who is it? Glen Campbell. Leela from Narrandera. Hi, Serena. Song, He Ain't Heavy, He's My Brother, The Hollies. It's my dad's farewell song. The smell of cut grass. Dad's there with me, my mum, Nam Rissoles, and 4117 Cologne. Oh, 4117 takes me back too. Any song from Glen Campbell, Treasured Memories.

0: Yeah, and the Hollies there with He Ain't Heavy, He's My Brother. Keep your songs coming, your Take Me Back songs, 0467 922 702. We're pulling together an awesome playlist tonight here on ABC Radio's National Weekend Evenings.
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0: It's Mixtape Hour and our theme tonight, songs that take you back to a memory, a moment, an event. On the text line, hi, David from Mount Wavy. My song is Oxygen 4 by Gene Mitchell. Why, you ask, is because it was the song that was playing on the plane when I left for my first trip to China. Nice Take Me Back song. Thanks, David.

0: Yeah, nice. You can definitely feel yourself soaring through the sky with that music. Thanks again, David, for bringing us that one to our mixtape. To Neapolitan Dreams by Lisa Mitchell next. Erin in Canberra says, I met my now dearly departed best friend at a Falls festival. After watching Lisa Mitchell, we went skipping back to her camp, doing all the way.
1: Oh, that's a gorgeous memory.

There's Neapolitan Dreams by Lisa Mitchell for our mixtape, songs that take you back to a moment, a memory, an event, a place, a time. To James on the text line, hi, In Your Eyes by Peter Gabriel reminds me when I fell in love with my beautiful wife of 39 years. Nice one. Thanks, James.

Peter Gabriel there with In Your Eyes for our Take Me Back mixtape tonight. And we're going to wrap on the Dire Straits. A text coming in from Tim, so far away. Dire Straits, partner and I were separated by the tyranny of distance.

0: And Dire Straits, they're wrapping up our mixtape with So Far Away. Take Me Back songs. They've been awesome. And thanks for sharing your stories as well. They've been wonderful. A few more on the text line. You're the best thing that ever happened by Style Council, Texas says, for my late wife. The Pet Shop Boys were never being boring, Janet says, a song that's about memory and also takes me back to my friends in my 20s and 30s. Also, Without You, Harry Nilsson, takes me back to Mum, who is still with us. Cool, thank you very much. We are heading to the news, then we're at home for new movies this weekend with our movies and TV enthusiast Ihab Rashid's top three picks. And in our tech update that's coming up too, Eric Amelie is going to tell us about a physical tool to help stop the doom scroll.
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2: Australia's only cat historian tells the surprising and complicated story of our famous and infamous felines. 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

0: ABC News, good evening. I'm William Howard Evans. The Socceroos are through to the knockout stage of the World Cup following a nil-all draw with Paraguay. The tension and joy was palpable at crowded watch sites across Australia, as Ethan White reports.
1: Jubilation at Melbourne's Federation Square as the Socceroos seal their World Cup progression.
2: Great game. If we had said you get out of the group at the start of the tournament, you take it with both hands.
3: I'm so excited. We're so proud of the Socceroos.
1: Fans of all ages cheered on Australia from public squares, pubs and schools across the country.
4: We got this and we believe in you and hopefully you win.
5: I've shaved my head for this game. I love the Socceroos, and I hope they get up today.
1: 7,000 fans joined the watch party at Fed Square, where police had a significant presence, responding to several flares being deployed before the game started this morning.
0: Socceroos coach Tony Popovich has told the SBS it's a fantastic result.
6: Just unbelievable. Just so proud of everyone involved. The staff, the players, just a wonderful young group of men. You know, now we go to Dallas and we'll try and do something special. So thank you to everyone. Just amazing support today.
0: To other news now, rescuers have been working through the night in Venezuela, looking for thousands of people missing after two of the biggest earthquakes in South America's modern history struck the country. As Larry Buttrose reports, at least 235 people have died.
7: The government has not given a total casualty estimate from the magnitude 7.2 and 7.5 quakes that struck west of Caracas. A website created to track missing people and shared by opposition leaders from the politically polarized nation has listed nearly 50,000 people as unaccounted for, while a US Geological Survey says deaths could be in the thousands. With foreign rescue teams arriving, firefighters, soldiers and distraught families have been combing through shattered buildings for survivors, some using bare hands and torches in places where power is down.
0: Russia says its air defences have intercepted 660 Ukrainian drones in a major nighttime attack on 12 Russian regions, as well as the Russian-held Crimean Peninsula, the Black Sea and the Azov Sea. It appears to be one of Ukraine's biggest drone attacks since Russia's full-scale invasion began more than 4 years ago. In an effort to turn the tables on Russia's grinding war of attrition, Ukrainian long-range drones have been battering targets, including oil production facilities and energy infrastructure. Molecular virology experts are urging Australia to learn from bird flu outbreaks in other countries as another suspected case is detected in Western Australia. The migratory bird was found at Roses Beach near Esperance on WA's south coast, marking the fifth suspected or confirmed case of H5 avian influenza in Australia. South Australia has one confirmed case and WA has two. Monash University Malaysia Associate Professor Vinod Balasubramaniam says Australia must tackle this at multiple angles.
8: The faster you detect, sequence and response, the better your chance of containment. We cannot allow transmission chain to occur. The second lesson is no single measure is the best or it's enough. Culling works for localized poultry outbreaks. Vaccination can help where the virus is entrenched, but all of these need surveillance.
0: The National eSafety Commission has revealed it has no First Nations employees among its 240 staff. The admission came during a hearing of the parliamentary inquiry into racism and hatred directed at Aboriginal and Torres Strait Islander people. The eSafety Commission has found Indigenous people suffer a disproportionate level of racism and hatred online, around double that of the general population. When Senator Lydia Thorpe questioned whether the agency had Indigenous staff informing its work tackling high rates of racism, eSafety Commission Executive Paul Clark disclosed there are no Indigenous employees at the agency.
9: At the moment, we don't have any. We have in the past and we always strive to. It's a situation of where we're at this point in time rather than any inherent institutional approach.
0: Japan Airlines and All Nippon Airlines have cancelled 120 flights scheduled for Friday as two tropical storms approach the country. Heavy rain and strong winds also lashed wide areas of Japan. An evacuation order has been issued for 2.2 million residents. You're up to date with the latest ABC News.
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11: Hello, I hope you're enjoying your Friday night, wherever we may find you across the country. For our last hour tonight, we're heading to, well, our couches for a look at what's new to watch this weekend with Ehab Rashid. He's got a bunch of action thriller, dark comedy kind of mixed bag tonight. And in our tech update with the wonderfully wacky Dr. Erica Mealy. I'm really looking forward to hearing from Erica telling us about a physical tool to help stop the doom scroll and some weapons against AI, things like typos and bad expressions and errors. Lots to come this hour.
12: Evenings.
11: Now, but first up, and just a warning that this next interview will contain mention of suicide. If this brings up any feelings you would like to discuss, Lifeline is a free 24-hour service available on 13 11 14. Lifeline is just one of the services we have in Australia that works to help people experiencing a crisis. But what can drive a person to crisis point? That's a question the National Suicide Prevention Outcomes Map, a service launched this week, will seek to answer. Joe Riley is a member of the Lived Experience Partnership Group with the National Suicide Prevention Office, and she joins me now to tell us about the project. Joe, welcome to National Weekend Evenings. Great to have you with us.
13: Hi, Serene, and thank you for having me.
11: Can you explain how the National Suicide Prevention Outcomes Map will work?
13: Yeah, sure. Last year we had the release of a National Suicide Prevention Strategy, and then now the outcomes framework and the map is the next step of that, which will help us measure progress against the strategy.
11: So what kind of data and lived experience will the map look at and take into consideration?
13: Yeah, great question. The outcomes map is really unique in that it is bringing together both quantitative data, so numbers, as well as qualitative data, which is really about people's stories and experiences. And it's bringing those together as complementary forms of evidence that helps give us a fuller picture of what's going on in people's lives and what's occurring in those lives that lead them to distress, but also then what help helps when they are in stress as well. So it's really helping us embrace the complexity that is part of the picture when we think about suicide, but it's also helping us see some of the more important differences so we can take clear actions to do more to prevent suicide.
11: So it's very bespoke, particularly on that qualitative side. Like you'll really be able to hone in on it as opposed to just a data set, if you like.
13: Yeah, absolutely. And I can give you some examples of how that might look. I have lived experience of a suicidal crisis myself, but also I lost my dad by suicide. And how I would appear in some of the data in that, and my dad as well, you know, in the numbers data, we would both appear as people who access services in the lead up to our crises. But that wouldn't tell the story. It would just end there and we'd both just be looking at people who accessed help. What it doesn't tell us is why did the help that I got help reduce my distress?
11: Yeah.
13: Whereas the help that my dad got didn't. He died just a matter of weeks after being discharged.
11: Okay.
13: So bringing together, you know, qualitative story can help us get into that why. So understanding why the help that I got did help and, you know, also considering then as well when people don't quite get the help that they need the first time, what can be done differently to give them that help.
11: Yeah. And what can some of the stressors be? How can people be more aware of their own headspace?
13: Yeah, look, it's a really great question, and suicide is so complex. What we've done now with the national strategy, though, is we're really articulating now what genuine prevention of suicidal distress looks like. Mm. And it probably won't surprise people too much to think when you hear what that includes, but really I think where the surprise often is for most people is that most of us think that it's about an individual and it's just what they're going through and what's in their mind. Yeah. But actually, distress emerges under particular conditions. You know, we all live in the world and we're experiencing things. And so our behaviour is shaped by that. So genuine prevention actually means looking at things in people's lives to make sure they have safety and security, they have good health and access to healthcare, they have economic security, that people feel like they belong and are included in our society, and also that they have help through some of the life's tough times. So particularly we know that some of the transitions that can occur in life, so whether that's something like leaving school, transitioning careers, retirement. It can be for a migrant coming to a new country and settling in, or it could be for a new parent, you know, having a child. So all of those different life transitions are times that people sometimes need a little bit of help, and that can help get them through, and it can help prevent suicidal distress emerging in the first place.
11: Yeah. Jo, can you tell us a bit more about how you came to be involved in the project? Obviously, you mentioned your lived experience.
13: Yeah, I have been involved in suicide prevention more broadly from a lived experience perspective for nearly two decades, getting old now in that, but you know, I've been privileged to be on this first National Suicide Prevention Office Lived Experience Partnership Group for the past 4 years. We came together and worked with the National Office team to develop the National Suicide Prevention Strategy and now also the Outcomes Framework and Outcomes Map. I have spent a lot of my time over the past 15 or so years trying to help create spaces for people like me

0: get involved in suicide prevention and have their voice and help us understand better what we need to do to make sure that people have lives worth living.
1: Jo, what kind of experiences do you think decision makers behind existing services may unintentionally overlook?
0: Yeah, it's interesting. Often when we think about services in suicide prevention, a lot of people are thinking about those services that are there when people are in crisis. But there's also it's also worth thinking about the services that are there to help people with things like their economic security and filling up their belonging and so forth. So actually when we think about services, there's a whole lot of different government agencies and community organisations who might be part of someone's journey when they're, you know, around suicide. Sometimes people can miss some of the signs that people are escalating in their distress.
1: Okay.
0: I think also, though, often people can respond in ways that actually can exacerbate the distress rather than help relieve it.
1: Okay.
0: So often we talk about we need to have helpful help, which really means being compassionate, non-judgmental, giving people the time to be heard, because listening is an incredibly powerful thing that you can do for someone experiencing emotional distress. But also the supports need to be available when, where and how people need them. So I think often we get it wrong a little bit in some of our service systems too, by expecting the individual to be able to navigate really quite complex systems when they're quite overwhelmed. And so that's probably one of the areas that I think we do get it wrong, and we need to make it really easy for people to be getting the supports that they need.
1: Yeah. If you have just joined us, you're with me, Serene Damacki, on ABC Radio's National Weekend Evenings. I'm speaking with Jo Riley, member of the Lived Experience Partnership Group with the National Suicide Prevention Office. And she joins me now, she's speaking with me now, to tell us about the National Suicide Prevention Outcomes Map Project, a service that's launched this week and seeks to look and answer and support in many ways, in quantitative, by collecting quantitative and qualitative data to really help when it comes to reaching crisis point for people. So, Jo, on that, what are some available services that people can use if in a crisis?
0: Yeah, sure. I heard you earlier promoting Lifeline 13 11 14, which is absolutely one of the 24/7 services available. There's also 13 Yarn for Aboriginal Mob. There's places, actually, if you Google Safe Haven,
1: New
0: South Wales, there's a wide range of safe havens available now across the state. And these are places where they're often staffed by peer workers, so people who themselves have lived experience of suicide. And they people can turn up there and be received by someone who can listen to their story, support them through the crisis that they're going through, and help keep them safe. Mm-hmm. There's also thinking about other experiences around suicide as well. Many people who might be listening have lost a loved one to suicide. So there's a service called Standby Support After Suicide, which people can look up to, which offers bereavement support for people. And that can be any time after losing someone. So even if it was 20 years ago, but you're feeling the impacts of that loss now, Standby are able to offer some free support.
1: Great. Okay. Jo, do you think more can be done to help people going through life changes or patches of poor mental health before it gets to the stage where crisis intervention is necessary?
0: Absolutely. I think, though, it's a case of really, as our Australian society, we need to, you know, let our politicians know that there's things that we would like them to be doing to make sure that everyone feels valued and included. Yeah. So, you know, making decisions across housing, safety, income support, health, community and support systems, all of this. I think if we're actually asking our policy makers to think carefully about every decision they're making and think, does it relieve pressure or add to it? Does it strengthen belonging or deepen division? Does it ease distress or does it allow it to escalate?

0: crisis. These are all practical things that we can be doing across a whole of government and whole of community approach to be helping reduce the likelihood that people will feel suicidal.
1: Yeah. Jo, we're really grateful for you joining us and talking to us tonight. Thank you.
0: Thanks, Rain.
1: Thank you. Jo Riley, member of the Lived Experience partnership group. If this conversation has brought up any feelings for you that you would like to discuss, please call Lifeline on 13 11 14. And you can also find those services that Jo mentioned, including 13 Yarn, Safe Haven and Standby Support online for you. Thank you again, Jo, for that. Up next, we are going to be looking at the small screen this week with our resident film and TV enthusiast, Ehab Rashid. But just before we do, we've got time for a track. Here's the Birds of Tokyo with Plans.

0: And there's Plans there by the Birds of Tokyo. Let's do movies and TV shows with Ehab Rashid now.
1: We challenge you to step up and be a change maker.
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0: All right, let's take a look at what's new and out. Oh, we're on our couches this weekend with our movies and TV enthusiast, Ehab Rashid. Hey, E.
5: Hi, Serene. How are you tonight?
0: I am well, thank you. So, yeah, you're keeping us at home. I mean, if you're in Sydney, that's kind of cool. It's going to be a wet weekend, but around, yeah, around the grounds, around the rest of the country.
5: Cold too.
0: A bit cooler. So tell us about your first one tonight, The Killings at Parish Station.
5: Yeah, so this is an Australian.

0: created by Stan. It's a six-part Australian crime mystery thriller, and it is starring Australian Mia Wasikowska. That's her name. She is very popular. She's done a lot of films in the US, even though she's an Australian actress. She's coming home here to do this particular series, and it is a very creative whodunit, but in the vein of, like, I know this is high praise, but it's, when I was watching it, I got a real feel of, like, True Detective going on.
1: Oh, wow.
0: And, yeah, and that's kind of high praise, but what I like about this is this production team is really going. They're looking for this type of genre to make it really engrossing, and this is prestige TV. So the way it's paced and the way it's filmed feels very high production, and that's why what I really love about it. Now, what's why I felt it was kind of like True Detective is the way the story structure unfolds, and it spans between basically two timelines. So it's set in 1987, where two detectives arrive in the outback to kind of like a research station, like a space research station, and they discover four bodies that have been murdered, and in very particular ways as they're going throughout the crime scene and everything's being divulged to the audience. It's very unique and not something you usually see in Australian television, which I really am enjoying about it so far. And the mysteries of that murder carries throughout the series, but at the same time, we're also getting a current timeline. It's also set in 2024. And they're talking about this particular case in a modern way. So it's become a very famous case, one of those true crime documentary, like, you know, podcasts of covering it. It's got kind of like a cult following, this particular case, because it hasn't been solved in the, I believe, 37 years after it occurred with regards to the timeline. So we have the character of Mia Wasikowska in 1987, and the older character of her is also in the timeline. So we see what's happened to her in, because she gets kind of obsessed in trying to solve this mystery. And as the story unfolds, you're given so many little... It feels like X-Files meets the True Detective in a sense. It's got stuff to do with paranormal activity. It's got stuff to do with cults. It's got stuff to do with maybe serial killers, so, and government interference. And you don't really know what's going on episode. It's one of those shows where you think you figured it out, but it's so twisty that there's just... something always happens to make you think, oh, maybe I was on the wrong track.
1: Does each ep end in a cliffhanger? So guaranteed you're going to be going from one episode to the next?
0: It is designed to be like that, yes. And that's why they've done that. Those are the best ones, sorry.
1: Yeah, okay. I know.
0: It's all six episodes are available right now on Stan, so you can binge it over the weekend. And it is very engrossing if you like this genre. I know I always say that, but I always like to point out if you're a fan of this particular, like a detective story, this is done very, very well. And I'm very pleasantly surprised by how engrossing and the production value and the way the characters are being formed. You just kind of fall in love with everyone that you're watching, and you just want to see what's going to happen next. And because of look, there are moments where you might say to yourself, wow, this is a little bit too outlandish, a little bit too far-fetched, but you can't look away because you're enjoying the ride so much. So, yeah, very enjoyable show so far.
1: All right, cool. Let's get a feel for it then. The killings at Parish Station.
2: How much do you remember about the Parish case?
3: What is this? You're writing the book.
2: Body was found. Teeth were removed. It's happening again. It's all in your head.
3: That's the problem. It's all in my head.
4: Everything that's been happening is cyclical.
5: Did you know that's incredibly annoying?
6: I'm looking for something. I found this book. It's about a group of people who receive a signal from the heavens.
7: But something else answers.
4: Every 37 years, there's a convergence.
8: I'm not here for a haircut, Georgie.
4: We need to fix this, you and me.
1: Okay, and that one is on Stan if you want to check out The Killings at Parish Station. As Ehab said, all six episodes are available, and it pretty much is a guaranteed binge from episode to episode if you're up for it. All right, we're sort of staying similar-ish genre. I feel like all three of yours tonight have a crime, murder kind of aspect. So tell us about Maximum Pleasure Guaranteed on Apple TV.
0: Yes, so this is a, it's not a new show on Apple TV. It's been out for about 2 months right now, but the entire series is, the finale is happening this week, I believe. So you'll be able to binge it start to finish if you haven't started it yet. And it's another great addition to the Apple TV stable of shows. I know I always sound like they're paying me to say this, but honestly, they don't. The shows is just really, really good on the service. And this is just another one. It's a dark comedy crime thriller created by David Gordon Green.

0: He was the director of Pineapple Express. He's done the Halloween reboot. He's got, you know, some great titles under his belt. And this stars Tatiana Maslany, who I'm a big fan of. Fantastic character actress. She started in a show called Orphan Black, where she showed off her acting skills because she'd have to play like a different character every time. So do you remember watching Quantum Leap back in the day?
1: That's taking me back. I can't remember it, I remember, yeah.
0: That kind of thing where Scott Bakula in that show had to basically portray a different character every single time. And she did that in Orphan Black and really showcased her acting skills. I loved her in Perry Mason remake that they did on HBO. She's done a couple of great horror films since then as well. She's just a great actress. And in this particular story, she plays a divorced mum who's going kind of through a custody battle with her husband. And she's got, you know, some troubles. She's struggling at work. The only relationship she has is with a streamer that she has online. And that's where the crux of the story begins, because she's developed kind of a relationship with this male streamer. And she's doing, you know, all kinds of things that single people might do over the internet with this person. She's paying for his services and all that kind of thing. Then one night, in the middle of one of their dates, this particular person during one of the streaming sessions, someone breaks into their house, kidnaps him right there on the screen. And she sees the whole thing happen. She records it. She's freaked out by it. And then she goes to the police to see what she can do. And she learns pretty quickly that it's most likely this is going to be probably a scam, that he probably set up the whole thing. And it just shows you things that people honestly have to deal with in this day and age with this type of technology. Like this kind of storyline never would have existed, you know, back in, you know, the 90s. No one even thought to do something like this. So it's a unique way of looking at this particular incident like this during current times. And the whole show is her basically... I'll give just a little bit away. That she finds out that she kind of is getting blackmailed, that if she doesn't pay off this rent, and this is all happens in the first episode, by the way, she decides that she doesn't want to be blackmailed and she's going to try to get to the bottom of this. Reminded me of a movie we watched recently called Thelma. We talked about it, about a woman who got scammed online by some people. It happened in the Beekeeper as well, where, you know, he goes on a rampage because, you know, someone said, So it's not unique storyline, but her performance and her commitment to trying to get to the bottom of what's going on is what's so fun about this show. And like from Apple, the production value is fantastic. It looks and feels and paced very, very well, and it's very entertaining. A little bit also outlandish, but that's why these shows are kind of so fun. But it is a dark comedy. Comedy in the sense that what I mentioned, you know, it is kind of like a dark storyline, but it's treated in a funny way. So you kind of enjoy the ride going through. It's not a heavy watch at all. Very enjoyable.
1: Yeah, and you said it's a show. So how many episodes?
0: I believe 8 episodes. And the 8th one is this. Yeah, I think it's either tonight or next week. I'm not 100% sure, but the majority of the show is online right now.
1: It's ready to go on Apple TV. All right, let's hear a little of the trailer of Maximum Pleasure Guaranteed.
2: I'm a regular person. Mom! Now I'm caught up in this mess of lies. Disappearing bodies. I need to figure out what happened, and I don't know what to do.
3: Have you been other? Otherwise?
2: Hang on. Look,
4: I found Paulus Campbell. Oh. Took a fire game.
5: Maybe everything's about to change, and there's not a thing we can do about it.
4: Here's where it gets juicy.
2: Happening in the world.
1: Okay, if you like that one, you want to check that one out. 8 episodes, well, 7 at the moment, 8 very, very close by, probably in about a week's time. That's on Apple TV. And we're ending it tonight, E, on several streamers, Ready to Rent, Redux. Is this another of another?
0: This is actually one of my favourite type of genres, so in high concept sci-fi crime stories. If you know films like Looper, do you remember Looper with Bruce Willis?
1: Yep.
0: Yeah. This is very similar to that kind of tone. It doesn't have that kind of budget. This is a small budget sci-fi film. It was actually at the Sydney Film Festival, I believe, last year. I missed it then, but I got a chance to rent it. But it's when I read about the story and the filmmakers and what they were trying to achieve, I really was excited to see it. Watched it recently, and it is very, very enjoyable. Irene Kelly, played by Michaela McManus, discovers technology that allows her to jump between parallel universes. And that's the base of the story. It's not a time travel.

0: story. It is a multiverse story, and it's done in a very clever way. It's basically a story about, because what's driving her is the grief of the murder of her daughter. And so she's repeatedly traveling into alternate realities, and she's killing the person over and over again.
1: Oh, gee.
0: So I know. When you hear the premise, you go, wow, that's dark. And the way that hook really hooks you in, but they kind of put in a story underneath. So this is not a full-on sci-fi tale. You know, it's a story about grief and dealing with loss and obsession and what that can do to you. So they've put in a human drama over underneath the sci-fi that's going on.
1: Right.
0: For me personally, I love the sci-fi stuff when they get into it, where you're explaining the consequences of the things that you're doing, when they're setting up the world. The world building of the sci-fi story is usually my favorite part of
1: it.
0: Yeah, but the way they do it here is very, very clever, especially considering the budget they have, because you can tell that there isn't a lot of whiz-bang special effects.
1: Yep.
0: It's all very practical, and it's based more on story and performance. And there is an underlying story that revs up in the third act that is really kind of heart-pumping. And mm-hmm. once you really do have to be paying attention, just because, like I said, it's a multiverse story. Mm-hmm. So you've got to be keeping track of all the threads that are going on. But if you are and you're paying attention, the payoff is very, very satisfactory. So it's a revenge flick. It is a drama, human drama, and it is a very solid sci-fi multiverse story.
1: Yeah, but it sounds like there's still a lot that's put into it and going on in it. How long is it?
0: Only an hour and 45 minutes.
1: Ooh.
0: I know. Yes. I've tried to keep the movie selections under 2 hours when I can for you, because I know what a growth
1: is. Yeah, all good. I think I'm more curious about it and interested to ask that question in here. It's almost like I'm kind of tallying in my head, like how things are going, because it's always on the 2 hours, 2.5 hours, 2 hours, 2.5 hours. So it's nice when...
0: It is nice.
1: It is
0: when
1: nice.
0: When the hour 45, the hour minutes. 47... That's the sweet spot, especially for a film like this, where there's a lot of stuff's going on, and they're packing in story and exposition, but it flows by. You're never bored. You just want to know what the hell's going on, and you just can't wait to see how it's going to wrap up at the end. So exactly what you want out of this kind of movie.
1: All right, let's hear a bit of the trailer of Redux Redux.
2: How many times have you killed him?
3: A lot.
4: I have been traveling through the multiverse looking for my daughter.
3: You're not from around here.
5: No.
3: Great. Neither am I.
4: Looking for a world where she wasn't kidnapped and murdered.
6: You lost your daughter?
3: It was a long time ago.
4: She's been dead in all of them. So I just keep killing the bastard who did this to her.
1: Okay, if you like that one, you can actually rent that on several streamers. So like Google, YouTube, Amazon as well. E, is that right?
0: Yes, Amazon and Apple TV as well.
1: And Apple TV as well. Cool. All right, well, that's the bag tonight. We're at home. Stan, The Killings at Parish Station, Apple TV, Maximum Pleasure Guarantee, if you feel like a dark comedy crime thriller, or, of course, yeah, Redux Redux on quite a few of the streaming services. Ehab, as always, thank you. And have a great weekend. We'll catch up with you next Friday night.
0: Have a great weekend as well. Always fun chatting with you. And yes, next Friday, I'll talk to you then. Bye.
1: Movies and TV enthusiast Ehab Rashid. Our tech update is next with the wonderful Dr. Erica Mealy.
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1: Time now to get our tech update with Dr. Erica Mealy, computer science lecturer at UniSC. Erica, you've had a busy week. You've got a busy week coming up and a week after that. How are you? Oh, hang on. I'm going to bring you up on my end.
9: My voice.
1: I'm here. Can you hear me?
9: I can hear you. Did you lose me?
1: I missed you for a couple of seconds. So you've been busy.
9: I've been super busy and hoping my voice is going to hold out, because I was involved in a brilliant symposia, I guess. Ooh. Is the right word today. We're using all the different words. There's forums, there's conferences, there's symposia. it's the, you know, for those who don't know, in the university world, the short period of time between handing in one set of grades and starting the next semester is when everything must happen.
1: Indeed.
9: Because it's the only time we're all free.

0: Yeah, we had an event today with Sporting Wheelies and my colleagues out of Education and Health, and we were looking at how can AI and tech and how can inclusion and those sorts of things, you know, bring in a new era of participation and, I guess, you know, inclusion and satisfaction and, you know, quality of life for all kinds of different people.
1: Oh, there you go. There's so many things. It's a broad spectrum there. And it sounds exciting.
0: It was. And I got challenged because we had Southeast Queensland Wheelchair Rugby League brought in all their chairs for everyone at the games throughout the symposia. And we had they had a basketball court set up with the hoops and everything. And they're like, Erica, you're the MC, you have to get in the chair. Yep. And I'm like, no, I'll watch. I'll chase the ball down for you. It's fine. But I surprised myself. The girl who failed basketball in high school got 2 baskets. Meanwhile, my colleague who actually plays it competitively had to tell me exactly where to put it and exactly how to throw it. But, you know,
1: don't matter.
0: Went in.
1: Still got it.
0: I know. Something I never did in high school.
1: That's it. Here you go. See?
0: We all have a chance.
1: Always have a chance. For sure, for sure, for sure. Now, something I have a feeling, only because I kind of think I sensed something from you either the last time we spoke or were prepping to chat with you. You're not too excited about World Cup tech,
0: but well, so I'm not a huge fan.
1: I'll tell you what, though,
0: soccer person.
1: Fair enough.
0: But the amount of tech that's been involved is kind of interesting.
1: It really is. Yeah.
0: Yeah, you know, I was going to say, and it very much aligns also with colleagues of mine. We've done a lot of work, and like this time last year-ish, I was in Luxembourg, and we were having horrible connection issues, but we were looking at seeing different researchers who are looking at tactics and training and how can you use math and data analytics to improve your training and improve your gameplay. And there's, you know, insights like if you kick the ball out at a certain distance into your opponent's side, then you're like 60 times more likely to actually score a goal off it. And these kind of really cool insights. Mm. And so, and that is our conference we've got coming up on the Gold Coast, actually, next week is the Australia Pacific version. And so, yeah, this World Cup has technology in the training, technology in the teams, technology for the fans, technologies for the umpires.
1: Everywhere. The refs.
0: Literally in the ball.
1: It is. Literally in the ball. And the refs are my favourite. So whenever a game's prepping and they're saying who's who from the team members to the coaches, they will always cross to the VAR room and where there are 3 people. I always just love, you know, they're all fixated, you know, on the screens. 1 standing up, 2 sitting down. You've got the VAR, so the ref, the assistant ref and the support.
0: Yes. And it's great that it's not fully automated. And I think that's an incredible thing we've been seeing here. It's a semi-automated offside.
1: Yeah.
0: So we're still relying on the fact that there is a human in that decision.
1: Indeed.
0: Which I think is really important for sport because I don't know that the tech is infallible. We saw that with, you know, Snicko during the Ashes. We used the mic at the wrong end and then it said they were, you know, like that was a human oopsie. But, you know, these types of things, they're not infallible. Neither are our umpires and our referees. But, you know, hopefully by having everyone in the system together, we can get better and fairer kind of things. But, yeah, so much tech. Even digital twins. So they've scanned every single player from every team. They've had a full body scan. So they've got a 3D render of the player so that in the sort of system, they can simulate where that player would have been to the point of going, no, he couldn't have touched that ball because his arm is 2 millimetres shorter than that. Or, you know, just being able to sort of use that kind of physics engine, 3D digital twins, like there's so much tech that's happening in there. And I think kind of a lot of the tech gets driven by these big competitions. There's a lot of money in these places. And so it's a great driver for some of this fantastic innovation.
1: Yeah. But it's always about striking that balance between tech and humans and just, like I said, just striking that balance.

0: balance. You know, the tech can take you so far, but my goodness, like not forgetting that the human element and the human side of it and the involvement. And sometimes, you know, there are gut instinct for certain things and experience that comes with things that tech just won't even be able to, you know, the nuances. So yes, like everything, absolutely. Right? Whether it's aviation, whether it's sport, whether it's, yeah, whatever it is. Striking
1: well,
0: that
1: but
0: balance.
1: Even stuff for the fans, like they were doing planning using some other digital twin technology to just do things like if we fill this stadium, you know, how many buses? How do we get everyone out of the stadium? Yeah, how do we like manage the transport flows? So, you know, all of these kinds of things. And that's what we're going to have to do in Brisbane in 2032. We're going to have to solve a lot of these problems. So, you know, watch this space. Hopefully we get to play with those in the next few years as well.
0: Yeah. So, hey, all for that, honestly, when you're helping to reduce traffic and impact, that's like bring it on. That's where, yeah, AI and tech.
1: That's the tech. Yes,
0: that's
1: please.
0: The tech.
1: Let's sort that out.
0: Yes. Please.
1: And even if you can go, cool, Google, avoid this route for now, like Google Maps, Apple Maps, like this corridor is for, you know, public transport, mass transport, you know, make everyone's frustration hopefully go down.
0: Totally. Oh, I couldn't agree more. But it has. It's been really interesting to see it play out throughout the games and how it's set up. And yeah, like you said, the fans as well. How cool. Now, you've got some funny AI defeating AI stories for us. Let's start with these Chinese Tesla drivers.
1: Yes, and this is just such a silly one. And I looked and I struggled to find an actual article to send to you for prep. So you've got a very weird YouTube short, and I'm sorry about that if you were able to pull it off. But in all of our cars these days, not just in Teslas, a lot of them have a driver attention camera or sensor of some kind. So, you know, do you have, like some of them have sensors in the wheels to see if you actually have two hands on the wheel. Some of them will actually see where your attention is and make a noise or shake the steering wheel or something to try and, you know, stop distracted drivers from, you know, unfortunate circumstances. And particularly in our electric cars that have the autopilot, so that's the Tesla, the idea is that it can drive fully autonomously, but none of our laws have caught up. And so the idea is you're required to actively watch it, which, of course, people get very tired of actively watching something they're not actually doing. And so it did not take long, and there is now available on Alibaba or Temu, you can buy a $10, and it looks like a little bobblehead, but it's just a headpiece on a little bracket that you attach to your sun visor, and it tricks the car into thinking you're watching the road very actively, no matter what you're up to.
0: They found a hack.
1: But the thing is, being Temu and Alibaba, like they're Cristiano Ronaldo's, you know, we're back to the World Cup again, where, you know, and The Rock, Dwayne The Rock Johnson. And, you know, and you look at it and people have started joking like, okay, so you know, one of the ways they could stop it is if they recognize one of those characters, they just say, you're not allowed to drive the Tesla. But then what happens if, you know, The Rock wants to drive a Tesla or wants to, you know, or Cristiano Ronaldo needs to, or... Yes, there's some very silly conversations about how do we get around this, because the technology has been trained on it. It is genuinely fooling.
0: They'll find a way. Erica, yes. They always do.
1: Well, that's what people do. And, I mean, you know, the fact that we
0: on both ends, like tech will find a way not to, and then we'll end up finding it's just what we do.
1: It is. Humans are like, I see what you're trying to do. But I want my nap.
0: Yeah, and I'm not good with authority. It's my car.
1: Yeah, people in China are going, you know what? It's been good. The last 20 times I've done this, it's been fine. Why can't I have a nap or eat my breakfast with two hands? Or it's like, actually, you're driving a very heavy, very deadly piece of machinery. Yeah. Perhaps you really should keep your eyes on the road there.
0: Yeah, for sure. Oh, goodness me. And it's, yeah, like you said, takes it back to the World Cup as well. But hey, tell us about how like typos and bad expression and errors are like used as weapons against AI. So like human error?
1: Yes. And so, I mean, how long this lasts?

0: us is will be interesting to see. And the context of this is way back when we were looking at the Turing test and we were trying to tell, is that a computer I'm talking to or is that a human? One of the things that they sort of were looking at was, you know, is the answer always right?
1: Okay.
0: And so that's the way we actually beat the Turing test was with a chatbot, not AI, but just a chatbot. And we made it pretend it was made it as if it were a recalcitrant teenage boy. And so it would refuse to answer it. It'd swear at you. It'd get information wrong. And people are like, well, surely that's actually a human because why would the computer get it wrong? Meanwhile, the developers were like, I know how to beat you. I'll do it. But people have now come back to this again and gone, well, if I'm writing a cover letter and I want to prove that AI didn't write it, maybe I could use the wrong its. Or, you know, maybe I could split an infinitive. Or, you know, maybe I could mess up my grammar or spell something wrong. So this is the idea that, you know, the thing you have to do is make it worse. So you don't want it to be too good.
1: Yeah, it can't be too good or too, yes.
0: Too polished, yeah. So how long it takes until, you know, the tools are actually themselves inserting these errors, you know, is a question. But, yeah, this idea that the way to tell it's a human is it's not perfect or, yeah, it's an interesting one. But,
1: it is an interesting one. What are your thoughts on using, you know, AI and ChatGPTs and things like that to help you kind of, you know, write up your CV or polish up your CV?
0: Well, I think so long as you're providing the base information and you're actively looking and reviewing and making sure it's not changing anything, a lot of people can... You know, it can assist people, particularly people who have English as a second language.
1: Mm-hmm.
0: You know, it's being used more, perhaps not ChatGPT, but being used more in grammar support. And I think that in itself is not a bad thing.
1: Mm.
0: But then it comes down to, well, what's the job going to require? If you know, does the job actually require you speaking in front of people and having to be fluent?
1: Yeah.
0: Or is it something that you could use the AI to polish it all the time?
1: This is where your judgment needs to, play a part here in how you use the tool.
0: Absolutely. And it's all about the right tool for the job and making sure that we actually have our students doing that and still, getting the learning. You know, we used to assess people's understanding with an essay, which probably wasn't the best way to assess their understanding because we actually assessed if they could write an essay, not if they understood the topic they were writing the essay about.
1: Yeah.
0: So, you know, maybe it's actually just pushing us as educators to be better at our craft, to actually get down to the meat of what we're trying to have a look at.
1: Interesting. It leaves me very thoughtful. Yeah, for sure. I am so glad we're getting to this. And I knew we were going to make time. I was making sure we'd make time for this last one. I've saved the best, I reckon, till last. Well, at least for me. Please tell us about this physical tool to help stop the doom scroll, which pretty much implies that us humans do not have willpower.
0: I think it's to do with the fact that some days you just run out of willpower. I'm not sure. Are you familiar with theory?
1: Say again?
0: People talk. Are you familiar with spoon theory?
1: No, go ahead.
0: Okay, so the spoon theory, it's used a lot in the disability and inclusion space. And it's kind of like you have a budget in your day. So you have a budget of spoons. And sometimes you get to the end of the day and you've used all of your spoons. And you run out of choices. You're just like, the day just has to be what it is and I'm going to bed. So this idea that, you know, we have a certain amount of decisions that we do and sometimes we can choose to put it in one box or we could put it in another. And, you know, that's how we live our lives essentially with this sort of slightly malleable, like some days we can go into debt, but then that'll cost us the next day. And
1: yeah,
0: so there's a really beautiful kind of analogy that's used quite a lot in that space. But the idea is that often by the end of the day, you're out.
1: Yeah, you're spent.
0: You're out of willpower. You're out of choices.
1: It's like I've been disciplined. I've been holding my, it's where you kind of carve off.
0: It's been a long day.
1: It's been a long day.
0: The kids are this or the person is that or the traffic was this.
1: I'm doing this.
0: Yeah, and you get to the end of the day and you might have had all the good intentions. It's the same kind of idea of, you know, I'm going to get up and I'm going to go for a run in the morning and I'm going to do this and I'm going to eat healthy this week. And then you get to the weekend and you're like, oh, I'm sleeping in and having takeout. Yeah. It's been a long week and I've earned this. But the technologies, the social medias and stuff, they know this about us. And we're kind of designed to be, you know, continuing to stay on that platform. So we get into this, you know, the doom scrolling is the, you know, I'm just going to unwind after the kids have gone to bed. And, you know, an hour and a half later, you're still having a look at Instagram or something else. There's a whole set of apps where it's like, no, my screen time is 30 minutes. After 30 minutes, kick me off. The problem is if we set it up, we can also turn it off.
1: Of course, and you can dismiss it. Say, yep, forget that.
0: Yeah, I know. Not today. And so this little doodad, he's called Brick, and it looks like almost like a tile or a little tracker type thing, but it's a little physical hunk of grey plastic. And the idea is that you can't dismiss it unless your phone is touching the brick. So if you put the brick in the, you know, in your lounge room and you're doom scrolling in bed and it goes, your 30 minutes are up.
1: You have to get up.
0: Pretty actually, you know, dedicated to that activity to actually drag yourself out of bed and go and turn it off. And so it says, let's make it even harder for us to do. And then that'll actually make us stick to what we're going to do. So it's called a brick. And the idea is, you have to touch it while you're doing that disabling, while you're, you know, allowing yourself to physically.
1: So you don't carry it around with you like an extra device.
0: No, you put it somewhere.
1: Yep.
0: And it's, you know, then you can have that really conscious choice to say, no, I'm going to do this now, or no, I really shouldn't. And it gives that, it does give you a sort of a reset in the little circuit where it goes, oh, no, actually, I probably should now. I should stop now. I should put it down, or I should go to bed now. So, you know, all for these like real world, like out of the box thinking. How do we get ourselves off these devices?
1: Yep, and you know, brick if you want, yes, so
0: absolutely.
1: That you can't override your screen limitations, which you can do. Yeah, for sure. What do you reckon? Do you reckon you need it?
0: Probably. That didn't even take any thought, did it? I mean, the interesting one, there's been varieties of this for a long time. I had a beautiful roommate when I was working in the States, could not wake up to an alarm to save her life. Wonderful girl. She'd have like five alarm clocks around her on her bed, and I'd still have to drag her out of bed every day to go to work. And so there's actually now alarm clocks that have, do you remember those little toys when you were a kid, like you pull a string and it's like a little helicopter disc type thing took off?
1: Yes. Oh, I love those.
0: And then you had to go and retrieve it?
1: Yeah.
0: They've built alarm clocks with those in them, and you have to go and find it in your house to put it back in to hit snooze.
1: Are you serious?
0: Gets you up out of bed. Yeah. Gets you out of bed to locate it because it could go anywhere in the room. And you have to actually put, and by the time you've done that, you're probably actually just going to get up and go on with your day. But, you know, humans are just like, let me find a solution that will stop me from doing this when I don't have the willpower to actually stop myself.
1: Oh, I love it. I'm loving the helicopter alarm. That is absolutely, that's gold.
0: Maybe we could do it with the doom scrolling. No, your 30 minutes is off. Yes. Where's the little disc gone? Somewhere in my suit. Not just a brick. It's lost in my house. I'm never going on the internet again.
1: Oh, that's great. And a really nice chuckle to end on as well. Erica, how good. It's wonderful. We got through them all tonight. Yay!
0: We did. Yay!
1: We did not run out of time. It's been wonderful. Thank you so much, of course. I know, like I said, I know it's been really big for you. Today, your voice held out, which is wonderful. All the best with the next week and then the week after. You're in Sydney the week after, are you?
0: Only for a couple of days in the middle. Okay. Yeah. So I'll be down at Sydney at the Australian AI Safety Forum on the 7th and 8th of July.
1: Is that a Friday at all? Hint, unfortunately.
0: I'm sorry.
1: I thought maybe we'd try and line it up and get you in here. Be good.
0: We will do it sometime. We will have to do it sometime.
1: We will. All right, Erica, thank you so much. Have a rested, wonderful, non-doom scrolling weekend.
0: Sounds fabulous. You too, Serene.
1: Thanks a lot. Take care. Dr. Bye. Erica Mealy, computer science lecturer from UniSC. The news is coming up very soon. Then you're with Suzanne Hill. Wonder how Suzanne goes with her doom scrolling. Willpower exercised or not so much, Suzanne?
2: I'm as guilty as the next person. Sometimes I open it, I kind of scroll meaninglessly, and then I go, no, I'm not going to do this
1: anymore.
2: Hey,
1: that's exactly
2: and I shut
1: what I do.
2: It. But then 2 seconds later, without even thinking about it, I'm opening it again.
1: Oh, and then you stop and you go, what
2: addictive.
1: Am I doing?
2: Yeah. Honestly, I wish the iPhone had never been invented. Yeah, take me back to the 90s.
1: Yes, please. I'm with you. But I do love what Erica was talking about, that helicopter alarm. I've never heard of anything like that. I think it's genius. Yeah. How funny.
2: Sometimes I do things like if I'm watching TV, I will actually go and put my phone in another room so I just can't reach for it. I will go out for a walk with a friend and deliberately
1: leave it at home.
2: I know how many steps I'm going to do. Yep. I'm just going to leave it at home. So at least I'm free of it for that period. Now, we're going to talk about bird flu, which unfortunately now has arrived in Australia. We've probably been hearing about it I've been aware of it, I think, for the last couple of years and feeling how lucky we were in Australia that we were the only place in the world that didn't yet have it, but it seemed that it was always going to be too good to be true. So we've got an expert joining us in the second part of next hour. Just to take people's calls, I know that there's been a lot of talk about it in Western Australia where the first birds with bird flu have been tested and that's been confirmed. But I think for the rest of us, there's a sense of inevitability that it will spread across the country. So we'll get an expert to answer any questions people might have and just lay out how bird flu may look from here on in. Something I'm really excited about because, as you know, Serene, I'm pretty into the World Cup and I was impressed by the tiny nation of Curaçao's
1: performance. Oh, you and me both.
2: Now, I am told that the guy that we're speaking to at the end of the show is Curaçao's one and only sports reporter.
1: Awesome.
2: I'll confirm if that is true later on, but he's just going to take us through what all this means for Curaçao, which is having its 15 minutes of fame on the world stage.
1: Sweet. Awesome. Thanks a lot, Suzanne.
3: ABC News, good evening. I'm William Howard Evans. The Socceroos have made it through to the next stage of the FIFA Men's World Cup after a scoreless draw with Paraguay. Socceroos coach Tony Popovic made 6 changes to the starting lineup, with Lucas Harrington one of those brought in. That made Harrington the youngest ever Socceroo to start at a World Cup, and the 18-year-old says he's fitting in well.
4: It just comes from, you know, the staff and the players believing in me. You know, they give me so much confidence and trust just to go do my thing, and, you know, they all help so much, and, yeah, I'm grateful to everyone.
3: Rescuers have been working through the night in Venezuela looking for thousands of people missing after 2 of the biggest earthquakes in South America's modern history struck the country earlier this week. As Larry Buttrose reports, at least 235 people have died.
5: The government has not given a total casualty estimate from the magnitude 7.2 and 7.5 quakes that struck west of Caracas. A website created to track missing people and shared by opposition leaders from the politically polarized nation has listed nearly 50,000 people as unaccounted for, while a US Geological Survey says deaths could be in the thousands. With foreign rescue teams arriving, firefighters, soldiers, and distraught families have been combing through shattered buildings for survivors, some using bare hands and torches in places where power is down.
3: The Russian-installed authorities in Crimea have declared a state of emergency, saying it's due to economic issues. It follows recent power blackouts and fuel shortages in Crimea as Ukraine intensifies efforts to attack and isolate the region that was annexed by Moscow in 2014. It comes as Russia says its air defences have intercepted 660 Ukrainian drones in a major attack on 12 Russian regions and the Crimean Peninsula. The assault appears to be one of Ukraine's biggest drone attacks since Russia launched its full-scale invasion more than 4 years ago. Iran has reasserted its right to control shipping in the key Strait of Hormuz and is warning Gulf states against siding with the US. It says it is responding to an irresponsible and provocative joint statement by the US and six Gulf states that rejected Iran's insistence it could charge tolls on vessels transiting through the strait. It comes a day after an attack on a ship near Oman highlighted the fragility of the preliminary deal between Tehran and Washington to end the war. Molecular virology experts say Australia needs to act as fast as it can to prevent potential widespread outbreaks of the avian flu. Another suspected case has been detected on Western Australia's south coast, marking the country's fifth suspected or confirmed case of the H5 strain. The migratory bird is being tested for confirmation alongside another suspected case near Dunsborough. Monash University Malaysia Associate Professor Vinod Balalusa Brunama says further spread could endanger Australia's native wildlife.
6: It's a major biosecurity and wildlife signal. Australia has moved from preparing for H5N1 to responding to H5N1 now. The question is whether Australia can stop early wildlife detection from becoming establishments in wild birds, poultry or mammals.
3: Australian musicians say the federal government must not provide copyright exemptions for big tech companies. By The Atlantic magazine has revealed millions of creative works have been scraped from the internet for AI learning. Last year, the government ruled out introducing a copyright exemption for firms training their models from this material. Australian singer-songwriter Paul Dempsey says preventing the exploitation of local art is crucial.
7: When I hear these gigantic companies saying, oh, it's a barrier to investment, you know, to have to negotiate fair use, it's just nonsense. Australia has vast amounts of sun and space and security, and we're a really attractive place for these companies to invest, and I believe they're going to anyway.
3: A United Nations report has found the global illicit drug trade is booming, with cocaine production and seizures of methamphetamine at an all-time high. The annual report by the United Nations Office on Drugs and Crime says there's been a fourfold increase in cocaine production within a decade, with methamphetamine seizures suggesting production is growing by 13% a year. The report also warns a surge in new drugs, filling a gap left by the collapse in heroin supply after the Taliban returned to power in Afghanistan. ABC News.
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2: Hi, nightlifers. Welcome to Friday night. I hope you have had a fabulous week. We've got lots to cover tonight. I'm sure you've heard the news about bird flu arriving in Australia this week. In fact, our news report just had reports that another bird looks like it's been found in Western Australia, which testing will be carried out on. I'm sure in Western Australia there's been a lot on this, but it seems inevitable that bird flu will end up spreading across the rest of the country. I've invited expert Michael Ward on to Nightlife in about half an hour's time. He's going to answer any of your questions. So if you've got them, text them in now ahead of time. I'm hoping we'll get some really clear information on how the arrival of bird flu is likely to play out in Australia. If you were with us last Friday in the writers, we were having a fabulous discussion about graphic novels. I'm quite new to the concept and I was really thrilled to learn a bit more about them. Now, tonight, I'm going to introduce you to Lee Lai. Lee is an Australian graphic novelist who is the recent recipient of the prestigious Stella Prize. There's a mighty challenge, of course, coming your way. And have any of you had your interest piqued by the World Cup antics of the tiny nation of Curaçao, which has become the nation with the smallest population ever to play at the World Cup? They've been having their 15 minutes of global fame. We're going to chat with what I believe is Curaçao's one and only sports reporter about what being on the stage at the World Cup has meant to the country. So that will be right at the end of the show tonight. I very much hope you will be here sticking around to partake in it all.

0: imagine what it's being like being in a relationship where both people are trying to forge successful careers in a creative industry. The Italian author Elsa Morante once wrote that literary couples are a plague. She was married to novelist Alberto Moravia, and like the well-documented partnerships of Roald Dahl and actor Patricia Neal and Virginia Woolf and her publisher husband Leonard, when both people in a relationship are creative, sometimes there's only space for one person's success. I'm going to take you back to a conversation we had about this with Kerry Davis, a lecturer in the School of the Arts and Media at the University of New South Wales, who's interested in exploring some of the common issues that arise in literary marriages, particularly focusing on the female perspective. I asked Kerry why she was interested in this topic and especially in profiling the lives of the female partners.
1: Well, my background is a few years ago, I wrote a book about Henry Lawson's wife, Bertha Lawson, called A Wife's Heart. So I, when the book The Lives of the Wives came out, which was about literary marriages, I was fascinated and I pitched the conversation, oh, this would be a great review. And then we started looking into it and we really wanted to focus on the actual dynamics of the creative couples who were both writers. Mm-hmm. So all the wives were creative in their own way, which I guess is the irony of creative marriages. It's that passion that brings you together. But then after that, we wanted to expand it to Australian and couples as well.
0: If we look at some of the female novelists that you talk about in that conversation article, there are so many examples. Why don't we start with Elizabeth Jane Howard? She was married to the British author Kingsley Amis. What was that experience like for both of them?
1: Well, he was the biggest child in the house. So ironically, she is quite sad, actually, because she sort of talks about how you have to be selfish to be a writer, but that's not quite enough of an excuse. Now, she was so determined to be a writer. When she left her first marriage, she left her child with her daughter, with the husband, and the daughter described her as a beautiful stranger. But then when she moved into with Kingsley and Martin Amis, his son, who recently died, so, you know, was living with them, and she then ended up ironically taking on Kingsley, who was the biggest child, plus nurturing Martin, who credits her as the reason that he became a literary success.
0: Wow. So she literally gave up her own child to pursue those. Wow. So, I mean, to be honest, I'd actually not heard of Elizabeth Jane Howard. How did she go with those creative endeavours of her own?
1: I didn't really know a lot about her either, which shows how subsumed she was by Kingsley Amis. Mm. She wrote three novels during the marriage. She was already established to a some degree before they met. And then, yes, just ended up saying she just got crushed by the fact that she was looking after him all the time. And, you know, she was his chauffeur. She managed his moods. He would have huge dinner parties, which she would cater for. And she just didn't push back enough, I think, out of her own insecurities, which often happens. She ended up finding herself in a position where she gradually eked out. But then once they divorced, her literary output, funnily enough, skyrocketed with the Cazalet Chronicles, which I think has been TV adapted. I think she's more, you know, well-known in Britain.
0: Yeah, yeah. Along with the domestic disputes of who looks after the kids and who keeps the house running, there's also an issue of who gets to work where, and I guess this is why Virginia Woolf actually needed a room of her own. But what were the tensions for Virginia Woolf and her husband around writing space?
1: Well, Virginia just demanded total solitude. So, and in a way, Elsa Morante was the same. And I kind of think of, not stylistically, but Elsa Morante almost being the Italian Virginia Woolf in her absolute commitment to writing. So she had, when they moved into Monk House, which is still apparently you can go and visit, which would be very cool, she had her own little barn initially, but the dog came in, and not stylistically, but Elsa Morante almost being the Italian Virginia Woolf in her absolute commitment to writing. So she had, when they moved into Monk House, which is still apparently you can go and visit, which would be very cool, she had her own little barn initially, but the dog came in, and then Leonard, her husband, the editor, would go looking for apples above her head, and she was just like, oh, can't deal with this noise? I mean, some people can write with trucks going past, you know, and I think a lot of people in trying to share tables and share space with COVID working at home would have confronted this. But for writers, it's all the time and it's a particular personality. So in the end, they built a new one, which was very secret. And I think a cat was allowed in and that was it.
0: Not all writers obviously can build a room of their own. How do other people navigate that space?
1: Well, they scrap over the dining room table. So to less or

0: success, and usually one kind of concedes the table. There's examples in that go from people trying to share it. So Ruth Park, who just wrote the most funniest memoir called, you know, Fishing in the Styx, and she talks a lot about her relationship with D'Arcy Nilland, who wrote the Shirley. So he's slightly lesser known than Ruth. And I think it speaks to the depth of the love and the warmth in their relationship that she conceded the table, because she, when they first moved into a house where they had a dining room table, because Harp in the South shows up, they were very living in like a room and they used to write on each other's palms story ideas in bed. And he was just like, oh, my table, I finally have a place to work. And he was so excited, and she did try to share, but his stuff went everywhere and she was just like, oh, it's all too hard, and she worked on the ironing board. Now you would think, well, I'm the more successful writer at that stage. You know, but she just said he came from a background of poverty and she felt, you know what, give him the table.
1: Yeah.
0: No, give him the table. It's fine. And so she was quite a generous person, though she did get quite bitter when she was left with the kids with chickenpox and he went off on a research trip. So she did have her limits as well.
1: How do you actually work on the ironing board? Would she have to stand up to write?
0: Well, I guess it was low. Yeah, I guess you could really come down, you know. I don't know, I haven't used an ironing board for a while. Or maybe she, yeah, that's an interesting question, isn't it? I'm sure. I bet during COVID people hacked an ironing board. Standing up would be really uncomfortable. I mean, Elaine Dundy, who was Kenneth Tynan's wife, and he was the most toxic of the lot. So he was a theatre critic, so he's not really that well known here. You know, she said she wrote her first novel, which is called The Dud Avocado. So it sounds like a Sex in the City in Paris. I haven't read it, but it sounds fabulous. And she said she wrote it on the couch and her back hurt. But, of course, he had a study at the time. He was a very established theatre critic.
1: Is it normally the women, Kerry, in your research and your reading who've had to yield the better working spaces?
0: Well, I think they've had to fight for it, or they've been uncompromising from the start.
1: Mm.
0: So definitely they've really made choices along the way. I mean, and these are older examples, except for Helen Garner, who's more the most contemporary that we talked about in the article. For example, Elsa Morante's like Virginia Woolf. She was like, I need peace, I need solitude, people annoy me, sounds annoy me. She, again, liked cats, that was it. She said, a characters are my people. And also they had the money to do this, so that's really important to notice. He was okay with that. He said, I can write in a hotel lobby. I can write with an orchestra, you know, bass behind me. So he liked the noise and the atmosphere. And some people get really stimulated by that. I was talking to my publisher about that the other day. You know, people go to cafes to write. So it just depends.
1: Well, J.K. Rowling famously, in the Starbucks or the coffee shop in Edinburgh.
0: Yeah. I mean, that was probably to necessity because she was quite poor. And Helen Garner wrote Monkey Grip, her first book, you know, in the library. So I think it's partly personality as much as gender, and money. But, you know, Charmian Clift and George Johnson, they both collaborated on books and they shared the dining room table, as biographer Nadia Wheatley talks about, wreathed in cigarette smoke, typewriters, they were fine. But eventually they creatively had to find their own space more than actually physical. So that's really interesting.
1: Kerry Davis is my guest, a lecturer in the School of Arts and Media at the University of New South Wales. She's written an essay for The Conversation about the fraught terrain of literary marriages. Now, you mentioned Helen Garner. Now, her partner was Murray Bale, who was the author of Eucalyptus, a very successful book that came out in 1998. He wanted total solitude. So what did that mean for her?
0: Ironically, The Observer called that the love story of the year, Eucalyptus, and it pretty much was the final straw in their marriage. I'm reading it now and it is exquisite, Eucalyptus. It's beautiful. He used that silence well. However, for Helen, who is clearly prolific and well-regarded writer in her own right, she just felt pushed out. She ended up writing in a bland office in, you know, down the road. So she felt even when she was at home, she couldn't just potter about. She just felt that he just needed that kind of complete space. And so in the end, it kind of split them up. Right, I mean, I'm sure there was other reasons, but they just got to the point where she was just like, I feel I'm not welcome in my own home, because he was so committed to that book. Sad but true. And there were other reasons as well. They split, to be fair, which I don't go into. But, yeah, it was definitely – it was a contributing factor. And then so she talks about in her diaries, which are such a pleasure to read, because they're like little vignettes of Helen Garner. And she talks about how she goes and, spoiler alert, finds her own space eventually and her own separation out of the marriage. So, yeah, sad, really.
1: Yeah, but, Kerry, the stories you keep telling about everybody, you know, people who write are so consumed by it, aren't they? It's not something you can compartmentalise and just do during your working hours. It's going to take over everything, and your relationship needs to be able to stand that.
0: Yeah, I'm fortunate that my partner is very tolerant. He's not a writer, but he's a creative person. He's a photographer as well, so he understands.
1: Would he give you the dining room table?
0: Oh, yeah.
1: Okay.
0: Yeah, fine. But as long as he's actually got his own office. He's got his den. So, yeah, he would totally give me the diet because he doesn't want the dining room table. it wouldn't fit all his computer work. All these computers. So, yeah, he's also very much into technology and his guitars. So, yeah, but in terms of creative space, definitely. So, no, I'm not married to another writer.
1: Sounds like a wise decision.
0: Yeah.
1: What about – there are examples, though. I mean, you mentioned Charmian Clift and George Johnson writing successfully together, and sometimes one person inspires the other, but they then run with it to great acclaim. You talk about Christian Williamson and David Williamson.
0: You know, Kristen's, again, very candid about her relationship with David Williamson. So Kristen is a writer as well. She's a fiction writer. When they started, she couldn't share the table, not because he would take over the space, but she felt intimidated by how fast and prolific he was. She said she felt like a slug on tranquilizers, which is such... But then, you know, when she started writing, she was a journalist before that as well. He was like, hey, this is my patch. I'm the creative one. But then he was so proud of her and thought she was so amazing and what she was doing. But it wasn't until out of their own lived experience, she kind of said, hey, I've got this idea for a novel. And he was like, oh, that's a great idea for a play. And he kind of ran with it. And she was very, very upset and bitter for a while about it. That was Sirens. I mean, she said, that's my idea. And he's like, no, it's our lived experience, because it came out of a period of their marriage. So we've both got rights to it. So they basically fought over the inspiration, which is interesting. So that wasn't a sense of collaborating. That was, she wanted to write a novel, he wanted to write a play. They could have done both, but really it wouldn't have worked, you know, with their relationship. That she said she's always getting, David Williamson's wife. And
1: So what ended up happening with who did claim the credit for that?
0: Well, David wrote and produced Sirens, one of his plays. It's very well known, but he did acknowledge her, I think, in publicity. Mm. And I think she got over it. They're still together in Noosa.
1: Well, yes, you assume they did get over it then.
0: Yeah, so not everyone splits up.
1: Yeah. How did he first react when Kristen decided she turned from journalism to creative writing?
0: Well, he said, oh, hey, this is my patch.
1: Yeah.
0: You know, like, oh, I'm not, you know, he was a bit kind of, I don't know if threatens the right word, but it is that, well, this is what I do and this is what you do. So it's that demarcation of genre, really.
1: Mm.
0: And then, but then when he felt that she was really coming into her own and, you know, and he was very proud of her, but she was like, oh, I'm not writing plays, though. That's still his thing.
1: Yeah, now that might have been a step too far.
0: Yeah.
1: Kerry Davis is with me. So tell me about jealousy, Kerry, in a partnership. What happens when one of the pair achieves staggering success, particularly if it's the woman? Does it generally then come at the cost of that relationship?
0: I think it depends on the relationship and the foundations of it before, and also the person's respect for the other person. So Kingsley Amis almost didn't care, you know, Elizabeth Jane Howard. He was just like, oh, yeah, fine, but I'm still the star, so it's good. Like, he was indestructible in his ego by the sounds of it. And she was very close to Martin Amis, the stepson. And, yeah, he just said, I'm heavier and I earn more money, so... So he was completely unassailable in his self-assurance. However, Kenneth Tynan, so these are the British examples that are in the book, Lives of the Wives, he was very much threatened and became quite toxic. And after The Dud Avocado came out and it was successful, critically it was successful as well, which is really important to a writer, he went, that's it. If you write another book, we're divorcing. And so she started writing the next day.

0: Oh. I'm so awesome. She was not putting up with that.
1: All right. And that was done and dusted.
0: That done and dusted. Yeah. But, you know, Darcy Neiland, he was so – he encouraged Ruth Park to write Harp in the South because she there was a Sydney Morning Herald competition for a novel. And he wanted to, you know, go into it. And then he was like, no, I'm, you know, he was like, she was encouraging him to do it. And he was like, no, you have a go, you know. So he really encouraged her. And he was so excited for her when she won. And he was answering all the, you know, people that thought it was wrong and a terrible Sydney slump. You know, this is not the Sydney we know, basically. And he was like, oh. Answering all her letters. And yeah, no, he was incredibly supportive of her success.
1: He's the husband we want.
0: Yes,
1: I think,
0: he is the husband. But also, Ben would go off when the kids had chicken pox. So he wasn't perfect, but yeah.
1: Do you see the same power play dynamics in same sex literary couples?

0: Or play dynamics in same-sex literary couples?
1: I haven't seen one, and I'm sure there are couples who are same-sex writers, but in the book, so there's Radcliffe Hall and Una Trowbridge, who sound a bit like Gertrude Stein and Alice B. Toklas. So from Una was a sculptor and a translator, so she wasn't another writer, but she did take on that more kind of looking after the genius role that Alice B. Toklas did with Gertrude Stein. So again, I think it comes down to the dynamics of the relationship and who takes the creative dominance, you know, and whether you can share that creative space.
0: Now, Charmian Clift talked about the period of having children as terribly difficult years for any young woman and for a young woman who wants to write or paint or anything else even more so. What kind of tensions then arise when the kids come along, and how are they handled by mothers like Helen Garner and Ruth Park?
1: Oh, I think, well, Helen went to the library. She was a single parent at the time. So I think when her child was at school, so she, you know, took those hours that she had. Ruth Park managed the children as well as writing. She's awesome.
0: Like,
1: she's just the most amazing woman and just so funny as well. But, you know, so she did find it a struggle. But I think it's really difficult when you're competing with wanting to have that creative space, but then you have the overwhelming responsibility of a child whose life is literally in your hands. So therefore, often the writing does give for a while during those years, unless you can afford help. And then when Charmian Clift went to, when they went to Greece, so she wrote two memoirs of that, like Peel Me a Lotus and Mermaid Singing, then she could get help. And I think that made a big difference.
0: Now, your book, you were telling us about A Wife's Heart, about Henry Lawson's wife, Bertha. Now, she wasn't a fellow writer. She had a lot to put up with, though, didn't she?
1: She did, and that was my interest in her. I was only just told about Henry Lawson going to jail for not paying his child support in a casual conversation. I was like, what do you mean in 1903 you couldn't? There was child support? Oh, my God. So they split in 1903 from memory. Yes. And then after in the ensuing years, she would take him, you know, basically the police, and he would be put in Darlinghurst Jail in Sydney for not paying his child support. And he was also a complete raging alcoholic, and there was allegations of domestic violence. So, you know, he was not a pleasant genius to be with. And that's always that, well, what can you put up with? And she eventually chose herself and the children. So she went on and worked with child services, and a lot of the feminists at the time, like Rose Scott, you know, very supportive of her, and Norman Lindsay was also very supportive of her. So, yeah, and I think what these books are doing, and there's a big tradition of this recently, is kind of, you know, re-kind of positioning the wives. And there's a great article written by a friend of mine, Camilla Nelson, called Hashtag Thanks for Typing. And that's also in the conversation. And that's wives who aren't writers but did a lot of the editing, a lot of the typing. Anna Funda's just written about George Orwell's wife and how integral she was to his success. It's a critically acclaimed book, and Funda's just one of my favourite writers, so I really can't wait to read that.
0: Kerry, thanks so much for coming into Nightlife and running us through some of the fraught literary marriages in literary history.
1: Thanks so much for having me.
0: Kerry Davis is a lecturer in the School of the Arts and Media at the University of New South Wales, author of An Essay for the Conversation, looking at, well, what some of these literary marriages have been like, particularly when, you've got two creative people who are both fighting it out for the dining room table or critical acclaim.
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3: Yes, that really interesting conversation was recorded actually a couple of years ago. That was a repeat. Interesting comment here from Jeff in Torrensville, who says, at his home in the country, George Bernard Shaw had a writing shed in his garden, which he named London, so that when unwanted visitors knocked on his front door, his staff could truthfully tell them, I'm so sorry, Mr. Shaw, he's in London today, so you can't see him. Ain't no-

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2: Welcome, if you're joining us after coverage of Rugby League on this Friday night. Wonderful to have your company. Lots coming up for you as usual. What we're going to do in just a moment, you've probably heard the news that Australia finally, after years of being pretty well the only place on earth that didn't have it, now has bird flu. What does this mean for us going forward? You've probably heard a lot if you're in the West, but perhaps not so much if you're in the eastern states. I've got an expert coming to chat to you in just a moment. If you've got questions, I've already had quite a few coming in on the SMS, 0467 922 702, or you can give me a call, 1300 800 222. Next hour in the writers, we'll talk to Lee Lai, who has recently won the Stella Prize for a graphic novel. You might remember we talked graphic novels last week, just to get a sense of what they are. And tonight we'll talk to Lee Lai about her award-winning graphic novel, The Mighty Challenge, will be heading your way. Andrew Romano will join us from the States. In the final hour of the show, I've been excited to watch the success of tiny nations, particularly Curaçao, at the World Cup. I mean, sure, it hasn't made it into the next round, but, you know, when the goalkeeper got 15 saves and it was the smallest nation ever to qualify for the World Cup, the people of Curaçao were very, very pleased with themselves. So we are going to chat just at the end of the show to someone who I've been told is Curaçao's one and only sport reporter. We'll confirm whether that's true when we chat to him a bit later. I am very much looking forward to that.
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2: So, yes, bird flu is here. So far, a handful of wild seabirds have been detected with the H5N1 disease in Western Australia and South Australia. What does all this mean for us in the longer term? How worried should you be? I wonder if you've got chickens in the backyard. You're wondering how might this affect them. So I've lined up Michael Ward. He is a laureate professor. He's a veterinary epidemiologist at the University of Sydney. Just to run through some of the basics and answer your questions, 1300 800 222 or the SMS 0467 922 702. Michael, hello. Thanks so much for joining us tonight.
3: Good evening, Suzanne.
2: Michael, do we know where this flu even began and how long it's been around for?
3: Yeah, well, this particular version of the flu, it actually began way back in 1996 in Hong Kong. So that's 30 years ago and quite a long way away. So it's called H5N1. And it's been sort of spreading and evolving in all that time. But in the last couple of years, we had this new version of it. It's sort of like a minor version. It's called a clade. And it sort of developed a couple of years ago, and it's spread throughout the Americas particularly. And what's different is that it basically kills wild birds and wild mammals. So it's very, very unusual, and it's sort of really sent shockwaves around the world in terms of infectious diseases. And, yes, unfortunately, we finally, it seems that it's finally reached our shores. Mm.
2: So what, the previous versions of the H5N1 weren't killing wild birds? What, was it just sort of poultry or...?
3: They mostly killed poultry. Occasionally they would kill wild birds, but mostly we didn't see any signs in wild birds, and wild birds were just the way that the virus spread, you know, between regions and countries and continents. So it didn't really have a big impact on wild birds, but this particular version, it just wipes out wild birds. So we see these, you know, large mass mortality events. And then we've seen it sort of jumping into, for example, sea mammals. So, you know, sea lions, as an example, again, causing, you know, mass mortality. So that's the real concern. Not only is the, you know, the risk to poultry and egg production, but now, you know, to wild birds themselves.
2: And so, Michael, are there parts of the world where this bird flu has swept through that the bird populations, the wild bird populations have been completely decimated?
3: Yeah, there's been examples. And, you know, again, probably South America is a good example where there's been, you know, whole colonies of certain species have been wiped out. And particularly the sea mammals, there's been, you know, events where you find 13,000 carcasses, for example, you know, just wiped out, the colony's been wiped out because of this disease. So, you know, that's extremely unusual. We don't normally see that with these sort of diseases. You know, they don't kill. Because, you know, when they kill so much, then they cease to exist. But this one's just, you know, it's just circumnavigated the world and turned up in Western Australia.
2: So is it inevitable, Michael, that the rest of the country will be seeing it arrive on their shores very soon?
3: A few days ago, I would have said yes, but I'm actually a bit surprised. I think we've still only got 3 cases in wild birds, and there's a few pending confirmation. I would have expected a lot more. So we might be lucky. It might be just confined to certain, you know, small regions, you know, focal areas, and it doesn't spread, because these are birds that are sort of migratory birds from Antarctic regions and sub-Antarctic regions that, you know, they're not the endemic birds. They're not the birds that live here all the time. So, you know, if hopefully it's just this sort of incursion and it doesn't spread further, you know, that's sort of maybe wishful thinking, but, you know, time will tell. It's only been 1 week.
2: Now, Mary in Parramatta wants to know, is there a vaccine for the bird flu?
3: There is a vaccine for the bird flu, and it has been used particularly in places like Southeast Asia and in Africa. The problem is, I mean, it's not a bad vaccine. It stops sort of death and production losses, but it sort of masks the signs, so we don't really know what's going on, so surveillance doesn't work. And the bigger problem is it potentially sort of recombines with the native virus and can cause even worse problems. And that's the problem with influenza. They just keep recombining with each other and mutating. So if you start putting vaccine virus into the system, it can make things worse. So it's a big debate, you know, whether it's better to use vaccine and suppress it, or whether you just use surveillance and you use normal biosecurity to try and stop it.
2: Well, what can we actually do, Michael? I mean, it seems like the birds will go where the birds go. It doesn't seem that there is, you know, we can't close the borders on the birds. What
3: yeah,
2: can we
3: exactly.
2: actually do?
3: Yeah, it's sort of, I mean, like commercial poultry, for example, you know, we have this big trend to free range. So I think maybe half the industry now is free range. You know, they've reacted by, well, bringing the birds back inside, because if birds are inside, then, you know, the wild birds aren't going to get access. And they've usually got pretty good facilities. They can, you know, they can lock up these facilities. As the, you know, production gets smaller and you get into particularly backyards, it's very difficult to separate wild birds from, say, your chickens. You know, if you've got feed there, it's going to attract wild birds and you've got that contact. You can sort of just be aware. You can do small things to try and reduce that contact. But, yeah, at the end of the day, it's very difficult. It really comes down to sort of surveillance and just trying to jump on it as soon as you see it occurring.
2: When you say jump on it, what does that mean?
3: Yeah, well, that's probably a slight euphemism, I guess. You know, at the moment, if we saw, you know, if there's backyard flocks or even commercial flocks detected with this particular strain, they would unfortunately be culled for the benefit of the rest of the population. So to try and stop it in its tracks so that it won't spread any further. Because once it gets into poultry, then you've got the problem of, you know, spreading by people, you know, moving between farms, you know, footwear, egg cartons, on people's hands, you know, all those sort of ways of spread. So the idea is to sort of lock it down to stop any virus transmission in its tracks. But it's a very harsh sort of draconian type response. But at this stage, that would be our response to, you know, see if we can just stop it in its tracks so it doesn't go any further.
2: I've got Michael Ward here with me on Nightlife. He's a veterinary epidemiologist, a laureate professor at the University of Sydney. If you do have a question about bird flu, the lines are open, 1300 800 222, or you can SMS me on 0467 922 702. Now, someone wants to know, if a chicken has bird flu, are its eggs safe, Michael?
3: Yeah, that's a good question. There have been cases of foodborne transmission, but it tends to be when, you know, eggs and poultry meat isn't prepared properly, isn't, you know, cooked properly. So, you know, if our normal standard, you know, ways of preparing food, it's not a food safety risk. It's only in countries that, you know, for example, there's countries where there's wet markets and where chickens are slaughtered in those markets and prepared fresh, there's been cases there where there's been transmission to people. But in our sort of situation, it's not considered a food safety risk.
2: So how exactly, Michael, is it passed on?
3: So, I mean, it's a virus. So essentially, you know, between chickens or birds, it's really sort of respiratory or fecal material that contains the virus and that then gets transmitted. So once it's in an area, let's say a coop of chickens or even in an area, wildlife area where there's, for example, ducks, you'll get contamination of the environment and then just transmission through that. So, for example, a pond could get contaminated and then all the ducks on that pond are going to get contaminated. The same thing if you've got, say backyard chickens, that contamination either direct, from one chicken to the next or through the environment, it'll get transmitted. And it can survive, I mean, it varies. It can survive up to 30 days under some conditions. So it is quite persistent in the environment as well. So, once it's there for quite a while.
2: Now, I mean, we all remember COVID, of course, and the 14-day quarantine. If you did have an infected area, what is deemed a successful cleanup of that area? What would you do? I mean, obviously, if you had birds affected on a poultry farm, you would have to cull the birds. What else would be considered, cleaning measures?
3: Yeah, so there'd be sort of normal disinfection. So standard, it actually, the virus itself is fairly susceptible to most sort of disinfectants. So there'd be disinfection and then there'd be sort of leaving those areas untouched. I'm not sure what the guidelines are, maybe 14 days, something like that, before there's any other poultry put back in. And then when poultry do go back in, they set up usually what's called a sentinel flock, so maybe 10 chickens or something, and they're monitored very closely just to make sure that that area is clean so they're not picking up any infection.
2: Now, what about the death rate of birds and animals who end up contracting H5N1?
3: Mm-hmm. It's, I mean, particularly with this clade, I mean, it's very high. So one of the classic signs when you see this virus arrive is you just get these mass mortality events. So 50, 60, 80, 90% of that group of animals is going to die. And it happens very quickly, within, say, 24 to 48 hours. So often you don't see it. With chickens you would see it, but with wild animals, wild birds, you might just stumble across an area where there's a whole lot of carcasses. That's a classic sign with avian influenza. It's one of the few diseases that can have such a big impact. It's really quite classic.
2: Oh, goodness me. And so have we seen any signs? You said, this particular version of it has been around, a couple of years, that it's burning itself out or changing again in those countries where, I mean, would you say it's endemic, for example, in the States?
3: Yeah, I mean, interesting. I don't know where that's going because

0: course, it is. I mean, it's unusual that it sort of kills so much, but I mean, it's been moving, I suppose, into new populations, susceptible populations. I don't know yet if there's sort of any studies whether, once it goes through those areas, whether it, there's enough surviving animals for it to persist. It might end up being one of those sort of diseases that does eventually burn itself out, and disappears from history, mainly because it's killed most of its hosts, which is not a good thing, but it could end up becoming extinct. So it'll be interesting to see what happens. But yeah, too early to say. No one really sort of knows yet.
1: It's just devastating to think of the idea that we may lose many, many species, some of which are probably, we've got plenty of endangered species here in Australia. The last thing we want to do is lose some of those species where there are such small numbers left, but it's hard to know
0: Sure.
1: what anybody can do about it, Michael.
0: Yeah, I was sort of thinking when I first heard of it is so Western Australia. I'm thinking of because I do work in like Denmark and other places. Swans, for example, are particularly susceptible to this disease, to this virus. I'm thinking, like black swans. Can you imagine, them becoming extinct in Western Australia? That would be a terrible outcome. But that's certainly possible. These are the possibilities you've got to think about.
1: So, given that we have known in Australia that, it could arrive here at any time, and I know there's this kind of line, oh, we're well prepared, we've known it's coming. But I mean, what are we going to do about the black swans, for example? If it gets in there, do they just die? Is there any kind of insurance being taken out?
0: Yeah, I know. I mean, most of the response is sort of, I suppose, directed at poultry in terms of we can do things because they're under our management and, can bring them indoors and we can protect them. In terms of wildlife, yeah, there's not a lot that can be done. I mean, things like cleaning up sites where there's carcasses to remove that contamination. There's conservation programs, I guess, nursing through sick birds, but that's very, it can save a few, but at a population level, that's sort of beyond us. So, yeah, unfortunately, no one has any sort of solution to that. Yeah, there's no real answer. That's why it's such a concern. It has been a concern with, we can live without, chickens and eggs for a short period of time. We, don't have to have that. But when it comes to these iconic species, wildlife species, yeah, there's not a lot we can really sort of do to stop that, except I guess monitor where, early warning and surveillance and potentially, trying to protect other populations. But yeah, there's really no solutions to that,
1: Yeah,
0: unfortunately.
1: and there's no place really that we could send all our birds where other birds won't get to. Such is the life
0: Exactly,
1: of a
0: because
1: bird, yeah.
0: I know, because you can think of other, like sort of mammals and things. If it was something on land, you can have, protected areas, fenced areas, refuges. But when you've got wild birds moving, that's very hard to sort of maintain that sort of, protection. So, you could try that. I just don't know whether that would even be feasible.
1: Michael Ward is with us, a veterinary epidemiologist. He's Laureate Professor at the University of Sydney. We're taking your calls and questions on bird flu and just trying to get an understanding of how this all might look going forward. Mary in Mount Gravatt's given us a call. Hi, Mary.
2: Hello.
1: What did you want to say, Mary?
2: Professor Ward, I've seen many of the pictures of places like Heard Island and other parts of Antarctica. And talking about our wild population, is it potentially possible that our fairy penguins might be at risk? And I'm thinking particularly of those populations down in Tasmania and southern Victoria, which are sort of closer to Antarctica, because I heard that there was something about the flu not being found in East Antarctica, which might protect us, or am I mishearing things?
0: Yeah, I'm not too sure. My geography of Antarctica isn't great, but I would say, I mean, fairy penguins, I would say, would be susceptible, as in, all wild birds, mammals. The thing is, this virus has come in, so it went straight down the Americas. So, from North America, Canada, US, all the way down very quickly into South America and Patagonia, and then into Antarctica, and it essentially sort of circumnavigated Antarctica, as in it seemed to stay on the coast, which is where most of the animals are. and it sort of did a big survey.

0: circle around the coast. So, the way that Antarctica is, I guess, with Australia anywhere along that coast, then you get that jump to those what we call sub-Antarctic islands, like Heard and McDonald Islands, and then it's that jump that's happened into Western Australia. So it seems like sort of location is not a protection. I would say, this is a sort of virus that can just spread it. As long as animals are moving, wherever animals are moving, migrating, you'll see the virus.
1: It's awful, isn't it, Mary, to think that, well, all these
2: Horrible.
1: species may be at risk. Thank you for your call. And I guess, too, I'm just thinking, Michael, of the people in South Australia who saw all those carcasses of sea animals washing up on their shores last year with the algal bloom. I mean, it's kind of, we may see scenes like that again, only, potentially worse.
0: Exactly. But I mean, the good thing is that, I mean, so it's been a week now, and I guess we've got three cases, confirmed cases, the two at Esperance and the one in the Fleurieu Peninsula. I would have thought there'd be more, and maybe it will be just that sporadic, one and two, here and there. And it's just essentially, on our coastline, and it's not penetrating any further. That's sort of the hope.
1: I hope, yeah.
0: That would be a good case scenario.
1: Let's keep a lot of things crossed. Now, one of my texters says, look, if it's such a problem and we are the last continent for it to arrive to, what's actually been done? What, for example, what's Europe done about it?
0: Again, it's sort of been the same sort of response in terms of, their poultry production. They've sort of brought indoors. With wildlife, it's been the same thing. It's just been, essentially watching because there's not much you can do. So even in those, I guess, you consider them fairly small areas or confined areas, there's still not much they can do about the wildlife. So it's really just watching. They haven't really been able to come up with anything better than what we've had. So, yeah, that doesn't really offer us a lot of hope.
1: So in terms of what we can actually do, for example, Janet's saying, once the flu hits, should we be covering over our bird baths? What should those of us who see birds in our backyard, in our local environments, what should we all be doing?
0: Yeah, I guess when it gets into an area, one thing is the wild birds, and we've talked about, how difficult that is, but the other part of this is once it gets into, chickens and ducks and geese and so on, we can actually, and we saw this with the original H5N1 virus, a lot of the spread then is human spread, as in we're taking it from one farm to the next. So it really comes down to sort of biosecurity, not visiting a lot of different farms, changing boots, washing hands, all those sort of good biosecurity practices, which will stop the spread from, that human spread from farm to farm. Of course, you're not being able to control the wild birds, but that's usually the wild birds, from what we've seen, it's more sort of spreading between districts. So one district has it, the wild birds will spread it. But once it's within that district, we tend to do the spreading ourselves. So there's actually quite a lot we can do by just observing, good hygiene and good biosecurity we don't want to help the virus spread any further.
1: So that's why I guess that it is important for us to report any birds that we see and to really follow the news and make sure if we know that it's in our local area, so we can make sure we are being careful.
0: Yeah, absolutely. So, surveillance and early sort of reporting, warning, is the key, really, especially with a disease like this. I mean, we wouldn't use vaccine in Australia. So really we have to rely on, biosecurity reporting.
1: Yeah. And is there a number set up, Michael, that people should be calling, for example, if they do notice a bird that looks sick?
0: Yes, there is a disease hotline. I don't have the number.
1: It's all right, I do.
0: You're good.
1: 1-800-675-888. And so
0: Yes.
1: Janet's question was, well, should you be covering your bird bath, for example, if you know that it's in your local area?
0: Yeah, I mean, things like that. Bird baths. Probably, people have backyard chickens. Particularly things like food, like, chicken feed. You don't leave that out all day long. You don't want to attract lots of wild birds, so you'd have that in a sort of secure area, covered, whatever you can do to sort of stop attracting, wild birds, and also, things like rodents and other creatures like that. So that would be, that would be one thing that one response that people could make. Ensuring that, if I suppose most people, like if they've got chickens, they like to have them free range during the day. consider whether

0: for a week or two if it is active in an area, whether you should just be keeping those chickens inside, you know, in small coops or even, you know, decent sized cages, those sort of responses, you know, short term, rather than having them, you know, picking around the yard and all that sort of stuff.
1: Aaron in Cape York is on the line. Hey, Aaron.
2: How you going?
1: Yeah, well, what's your question?
2: I'm in Cape York at the moment, but I live in Townsville where we are full of ibises. So I was just wondering, like, would the ibises get bird flu? You know, like, I know they're a very dirty animal, but they're such a lovely little animal. I just want to know, are they able to, or would, do you think they would get bird flu and spread it around?
1: Michael?
0: Yeah, Aaron, I think they would. Certainly their sort of behaviour would do that. And they're sort of, you know, ibis in their natural habitat, they're sort of, they're basically in sort of wetland type areas. So they're a wetland bird. And they're sort of the areas, particularly with bird flu, where you see these concentrations. Classically with bird flu, you know, ducks have been one of the main types of birds that sort of spread the disease. So those sort of, you know, marsh areas, wetlands, you know, you get lots of different bird species there. So, yeah, I mean, ibis would be right in the middle of that. So, yeah, definitely.
1: Thanks, Aaron. I'm just wondering too, I've got Michael Ward here, a veterinary epidemiologist. Is there a limit to which animals could be affected? If we've seen those marine creatures, that the fur seals, for example, I mean, what about an emu?
0: Yeah, I mean, I think as far as I know, emus are susceptible. Emus and also ostriches, if there's, you know, people raising ostriches as well. There have been in the past, if I recall, I think there have been some cases of different avian influenza viruses affecting emus. So as far as I'm aware, I could take that on notice, but I'm pretty sure that emus would be susceptible.
1: Goodness me, it's incredibly depressing. If it crosses to sea mammals, says someone, well, could it cross to humans? There have been some isolated cases of humans getting the virus, haven't there?
0: Yes, there have. We've seen that in the Americas. And, I mean, that's the other sort of big topic here is the public health implications. And, you know, we're talking about COVID and pandemics. You know, a lot of people think that avian influenza, so bird flu's the next pandemic, because it just has all the characteristics. It's one of these sort of viruses that just loves to change and mutate and, you know, recombine and then jump over between birds and mammals. And that's what we're concerned about. So it has already jumped over into humans and lots of other mammals. But in the human cases, that's sort of been the end of it. You know, we're sort of almost dead-end hosts. We haven't transmitted it. But if this virus picked up the ability to transmit between people once it had jumped over, that's what we would consider a pandemic, because then it sort of leaves the birds and it just takes on a life of its own, human to human to human, which is sort of what COVID did as well. So that's why, you know, authorities are particularly sensitive to this particular virus. So that's the other thing, you know, if you do, you know, looking, you know, if you do find birds, if you do walking, you find, you know, a group of dead birds, you report that, but you don't touch it. You know, we don't want people becoming infected, because the more often people are infected, the more chance this has of becoming a pandemic strain. So it's, you know, it's very much sort of biosecurity. You know, you'll see people collecting samples and that they'll be in their full sort of hazmat type gear, because we don't want people getting infected. So that's another thing to be aware of.
1: So is it a case
0: report,
1: that,
0: don't get involved.
1: Yeah, is it that the more of us get it, that the more chance it then has of sort of developing into a virus that becomes more easily spread by human contact?
0: Yes, yeah, sort of it's a numbers game. So, you know, the more infections that occur, the more chance that this could happen. So that's why we just, you know, we want to minimise that possibility.
1: Yeah. Sally's just saying, be careful of your cats if they eat birds. Yeah. Mm-hmm. And in the cases where it has, humans have had it, has it been, how has it affected those humans?
0: So, I mean, bird flu and the original H5N1, so when it sort of first started in Hong Kong and spread through that particular part of the world, you know, the mortality rates were sort of getting up to 50%. So, you know, half the people who were infected died. So it was quite a severe infection. So, you know, like normal flu.

0: but a lot more severe and quite rapid death. So probably, in terms of if you think of COVID, it was a lot more lethal than COVID was. So that's why if it picked up that same ability to spread, and we know how easily, COVID spread between people, something that had, 10 times the mortality of COVID would be an absolute disaster.
1: Yes, not exactly uplifting stuff, Michael, but I mean, it's really important to be having these conversations at the moment so that we can all be as prepared as we can be.
0: On the bright note, I might just add, so the Roosters won tonight in the NRL, so that's good news for the birds, isn't it?
1: Well, that's yes. Well done for putting a positive spin on all of that. Michael, thank you again for being with us here tonight.
0: You're welcome.
1: That is Michael Ward. Michael's a veterinary epidemiologist, laureate professor at the University of Sydney. Yeah, Mark in Bakers Creek was just saying he's got pet pigeons. He's a little bit worried about them. He is going to be quarantining them. Tracy said, the thought of losing the black swans in WA sickens me to my core. And the unimaginable continues as you think of our beloved birds and native animals. I liken it to the horror of elephants or tigers becoming extinct, says Tracy. Someone else just saying, well, look, all the wonders we can do with science now. If we have the DNA of these birds, we can probably resurrect them once the bird flu is over, which, 30 years ago you couldn't have said. But there is, well, it's real these days and people are very much attempting to do that. Hey, we'll talk to our writer after the latest ABC News, the winner of the...
2: ABC News with Andrew Kaloupas. The death toll from this week's powerful earthquakes in Venezuela has risen to 589, with almost 3,000 injured. Venezuela's acting president, Delcy Rodriguez, announced the new figures as she welcomed the arrival of rescue crews from all over the world. Thousands of people have spent a second night outdoors as Venezuela rescuers race against time to reach survivors under rubble after this week's quakes. Is the BBC's Will Grant.
3: The agonising wait continues for relatives of the missing following the two powerful earthquakes that struck Venezuela in the space of a minute. Some survivors have been found alive under the cement and twisted metal. Graciela Mora was pulled from the ruins of a building in the city of La Guaira. When the earthquake began, I clung so tightly to the doorframe that I broke my finger, she said. But the floors gave way and my friend was gone.
2: The US group Grable Rescue is among the international emergency teams flying into Venezuela. Its chairman, Brian Stern, says they'll face challenging conditions.
4: People are stuck, people are missing, people are hurt, people are buried in rubble. We have to find them and rescue them. Venezuela is not a good place to be. Lots of damaged infrastructure and power and water and lots of damage.
2: Victorian Liberal MP Matthew Guy has demanded an apology from fellow MP Moira Deeming after she alleged he assaulted her at an event last month. Ethan Siderman with more.
5: Emerging alongside his lawyer at a press conference this morning, Liberal MP Matthew Guy's request was clear.
6: I want and my family deserve those apologies, particularly from Moira Deeming.
5: Ms Deeming alleged Mr Guy assaulted her at a community event in May, but police found there was no offence detected. Victorian Liberal leader Jess Wilson told media she agrees an apology is in order, but ducked questions about Ms Deeming's political future.
7: Matthew does deserve an apology. I think that it is entirely reasonable that he has asked for that.
5: Mr Guy has been considering defamation action. Ms Deeming has declined to comment.
2: A taxi company in Victoria's north has been fined more than $100,000 following the deaths of two wheelchair passengers in 2021. Here's Molly Painter.
8: The Echuca Moana Taxi Group was...
2: has been fined more than $100,000 following the deaths of two wheelchair passengers in 2021. Here's Molly Painter.
8: The Echuca Moana Taxi Group was fined today more than $133,000 in the County Court of Victoria after pleading guilty to breaching the Occupational Health and Safety Act. The prosecution followed the deaths of 63-year-old Christine Looney and 75-year-old John Filant, who died in separate incidents just 4 months apart after their wheelchairs were not properly secured during taxi trips. The court heard the company failed to provide ongoing refresher training for drivers transporting wheelchair passengers. Judge Justin Lewis said the sentence should send a message to employers about meeting their health and safety obligations.
2: Another suspected case of bird flu has been found in a Great

0: in a giant petrel found on Roses Beach near Esperance in West Australia's south coast. The migratory seabird marks the fifth suspected or confirmed case of avian influenza in Australia. WA's Agriculture Minister Jackie Jarvis says there's currently nothing to suggest the virus has spread to native wildlife populations.
1: Again, this is a migratory bird that is common to the sub-Antarctic. Importantly, there have been no detections in poultry and there have been no reports of large-scale mortalities. There is no evidence that the virus has spread to native birds or wildlife.
0: Police have released the daughter of an elderly aged care resident found dead at a Western Sydney retirement home. Officers were called to the Rudy Hill facility late Thursday after an 84-year-old woman was allegedly given an unknown substance by her daughter. The 53-year-old, who travelled from regional New South Wales with her 9-year-old child, was arrested but has been released without charge. Police say the investigation now hinges on toxicology tests and a post-mortem examination. Socceroos star Jordan Bosz says the team is thrilled to go through to the next stage of the World Cup after a scoreless draw with Paraguay and San Jose. The Socceroos will play in Dallas on Saturday, July 4, Australian time, but have to wait on other results to find out who their opponent will be. Bosz impressed for Australia against Paraguay and says it was a tight contest. You're up to date with the latest from ABC News. For more news at any time, download the ABC Listen app.

Hey, nightlifers, welcome to the second hour of the show. I hope you're doing well on this Friday night. Very happy to have you on board if you've just wrapped up listening to your AFL, your Aussie Rules match for the evening. I hope your team did well. At least the Socceroos. Well, I mean, it wasn't the most exciting match today for those of you who watched it, was it? But look, we've made it through to the next round. We don't know who yet we're going to face in the next round. But I tell you what, if we do get through that round, you know who's probably waiting for us? Argentina. We met them in the round of 16 at the last World Cup and they kicked us out. So I don't know. I don't know how far we can go. We've got our writer in just a moment. Tonight, you're going to meet Lee Lai, who is the winner of the Stella Prize. Now, last week we gave you an introduction to graphic novels. Lee's actually won the Stella Prize for a graphic novel the first time. The Stella Prize has been awarded to a graphic novel. We'll meet Lee in a moment. We will, if you're just joining us, we actually were before the news having a really in-depth conversation about the arrival of bird flu in Australia. We will touch on that a little bit more because Nadia Mitsopoulos will be joining us for an instalment of This Week in Perth. And of course, it is in Western Australia where those cases of birds with bird flu have been found. The Mighty Challenge coming your way in another hour's time. Andrew Romano is back with us to talk all things US. And right at the end of the show, I'm very excited because, you know, one of the lovely stories out of the World Cup was these very small countries who were doing really well on the world stage, even if by really well, you know, they scored their first ever World Cup point. Curaçao is the country that I was thinking about. And then they had that record-breaking match where their goalkeeper managed to rebuff 15 shots on target. Well, we've tracked down someone who we think could be Curaçao's one and only sport reporter, just to have a yarn to us about, well, what the atmosphere has been like in Curaçao, what it's taken to actually get this team up and running. It was about 10 years ago they thought, let's try and get a team in the World Cup. So it is. I'm just trying to understand a bit more about the country. I don't know much about Curaçao at all, so we will see what we can find out for you. If you want to be part of the show at any time, 1300

0: 1-800-222 is the number. The SMS is 0467 922 702, and the lovely Freya is on your phones tonight. Yes, well, last week we did talk about the rise in the popularity of graphic novels. And tonight on The Writers, we have with us an award-winning graphic novelist. Last month, the prestigious Stella Prize was awarded to the graphic novel Canon by Lee Lai. It achieved two significant firsts. It's the first time a graphic novel has won the major award, and the first time a non-binary person has won it too. Now, if you're new to graphic novels, although I know from last week's discussion a lot of you are actually already fans, this is no superhero tale or kid's story. The novel's protagonist, Canon, or Lucy to her family, is a young queer Chinese woman who works as a chef and is a diligent granddaughter looking after her difficult grandfather. She may appear to be calm and quiet, a classic people pleaser. Underneath, though, there's a lot going on. It's Lee's second graphic novel after her debut novel, Stonefruit, was published in 2022. Lee Lai is from Melbourne, but she's lived in Montreal for 10 years. And joins us there from there now. Hi, Lee. Welcome.
1: Hi. Thank you so much for having me.
0: You're very welcome. What's the last month been like for you since the Stella Prize was announced?
1: Very busy. I'd actually just finished touring, or I was in the midst of touring in Australia, just doing regular events, like when I found out about the Stella. And I had to go back to Montreal for some work, and they asked if I could come back to Australia to, you know, receive the prize and do some more events. And so I found myself, you know, traveling between Australia and Canada twice in 2 months, which I don't recommend. It was a wonderful experience, but it's a lot of flying. I don't think people are meant to move that fast.
0: And to you, what does winning the Stella Prize mean for you personally?
1: I mean, I think the Stella has such a specific place in you know, the Australian cultural landscape. It's kind of, you know, navigating some of like the prizes over in North America has given me more of an appreciation for how much work has been done to, you know, to create the community around the Stella. It's actually got such an incredible relationship with, you know, like local bookstores. And so it's actually mostly been a really beautiful chance for me to connect with people in my life from, you know, 15 years ago.
0: So this,
1: you know, going to art school or something like that. You know?
0: The Stella is specifically for women or non-binary people. Is that something that is, I mean, when you refer to appreciating the Australian community, when you see what's going on in North America, is that a space where it is harder to find that kind of recognition, or, you know, can you expand more on that?
1: Yeah, I mean, I think, you know, in some ways the North American literary world has made more progress, arguably. It's hard to compare these things. But, you know, in regards to gender, I think there hasn't really been that push in the same way. You know, there is a prize for women and non-binary people in North America, but it only started 4 years ago.
0: And how long's the Stella Prize been running now?
1: I think 17 years.
0: Oh, goodness me. Okay. It's practically, it's almost an adult. It's almost allowed
1: it's
0: to start.
1: Establishment, yeah.
0: Can start drinking and voting. Yeah. Now, why do you think, in fact, just tell us a little bit about Canon, what it's about, and how the story developed from your life and the conversations you were having with people.
1: Yeah. So Canon, I mean, my publicist in America has accused me of making unpitchable stories because they're just about too many things at the same time. But if I'm going to try and simplify it, you know, Canon is about a very mild-mannered, queer Chinese-Canadian cook who, you know, has just trashed her restaurant, and it's about the 3 months leading up to that event and, you know, exploring what would lead her to do such a thing. But to me, it's mostly a story about friendship. That was one of the initial seeds that I started with. And usually the ways that I start developing a book is noticing that a certain trend in the conversations I'm having with my friends are emerging. I'm lucky to be surrounded by people who are a lot smarter than me. And so, you know, and all neurotic as hell, just like me. And so we get to notice that our conversations are kind of swirling around certain themes or anxieties or preoccupations, and one of those things was the maturation of friendships from our 20s into our 30s and 40s, and what those friendships were doing, what they were serving, what was challenging them. And I found that very interesting, and will probably find that interesting forever, because it's, these are things that are very important to us, especially in the queer community. And so I wanted to write a story that was kind of about a friendship under duress, under stress, and being challenged in its relevancy.
0: Yeah, and the story, the main friends in this book are Cannon and Trish, who is her longtime friend from high school, and they're going through a rocky patch. And you wanted to really write, as I said, about the challenges of maintaining the friendships during the adult years. That was really the kind of conversations that you were having with your friends, wasn't it? About the kind of challenges that arise in this time.
1: For sure. Most of the friends I have in Australia and in Canada, are friendships that were formed through shared identities, especially shared, marginalized identities in one way or another, recognizing that, oh, this is the only other trans person in this classroom, or this is the only other Asian person in this classroom, or wherever, wherever we're meeting. and then as we age, those identity markers don't become quite as urgent anymore in the same way. And so then reckoning with, the day-to-day dirt of life, and what are our other points of connection, and how do we stay relevant to each other's lives?
0: Now, one of the things that bind Trish and Cannon together is their love of Australian horror movies. Is this something from your life?
1: I came late into horror, and this was, that was just kind of a little treat for me. Like, graphic novels are so labor intensive. You've got to give yourself little treats to draw or to write about, and horror was one of them. But I came late into horror as a genre, and I have such an appreciation for it now. A particular friend kind of led me into that world, because the hill that she dies on is that horror is one of the most, transformative and challenging and interesting and edgy genres out there. And I was just too much of a scaredy cat, but having kind of gotten over that part, I really do appreciate what horror can provide, and Australian horror specifically has such an interesting canon, and really does kind of reflect all these social anxieties and, part of Australia's horrible histories really, really well. So that was kind of just a chance to wedge that in as another thing.
0: Okay, so what's your favorite Australian horror?
1: Ooh, hard. I think Howling Three Marsupials, which I put in there. It's a really, really cheesy werewolf film from the 80s, and it's just got really spectacular, ridiculous special effects.
0: Can't say I've seen
1: Add it to the list.
0: it. Nightlife, as I wonder if any of you have seen that one. Now, Lee, how did you come to write graphic novels? I mean, it's interesting. We were talking about graphic novels last week, and we were sort of talking about the way that they are increasing in popularity. But what we understood as the conversation progressed was that they have been around for an awfully long time. So, did you, read them during a formative period, or were they something you kind of discovered as an artist as a way of expressing yourself?
1: I'm so curious about the conversation that you were having last week about the rising popularity, because as long as I've been in the industry, I mean, I say industry like it's this huge industry, it's quite a niche subculture. But as long as I've been in it, there's been a dialogue around the rising popularity. And I'm kind of, I wonder, because I think maybe it's always been popular to a certain extent, and that's also been why it has been disregarded, because of its popularity. Like, most people have read comics either as a child or in the newspapers. I think it just depends on where they've compartmentalized that part of the culture in their brain. I read comics when I was a kid, just, in the newspaper, but I started reading what, we would, I guess, call alternative comics or alternative graphic novels in my teens. And I loved drawing at that point in my life. Like, it was everything. And I realized around that time when I was reading these comics, I'm thinking things like Charles Burns, who wrote Black Hole, or Craig Thompson, who wrote Blankets, or Marjane Satrapi, who just passed away, who wrote Persepolis, really iconic book. That actually drawing wasn't really enough, that I loved story and that I loved visual communication in that way. And so that was a really, really important moment for me. And also I was really lucky to have access to those books at that time because they weren't really so available in libraries at the time. And I guess they are more so now.
0: Lee Lai is with us. Lee is the winner of the 2026 Stella Prize. So when you're fleshing out an idea, do the words or the drawings come first, or do they intertwine? Where does it all begin?
1: Yeah, I can't always tell. I think it mostly starts with conversations. I really love dialogue. I really love writing dialogue. And I really love the conversations in my life. I love noticing, the tone of them and the directions that they take. And so you generally, I start by writing a conversation and really trying to pay attention to what the themes are in that conversation, what the narrative effort is in that moment, what is being developed, what is being established. And then the next part, which I guess is images, is figuring out their body language and figuring out their gestures and expressions, because that tells us so much, that there's so much information in that, in a story sense. And so I guess it's kind of both, I would argue that probably prose authors also use images. They're just in their head. And we get those when we read a good book. And so I think it's a sign that things are going well when you see the images. But then you have to draw it if you're doing graphic novel, which is a lot of work. And that ends up being quite slow. And there's a different kind of writing that happens there, like around composition or, the amount of black versus white in a page. All those things end up being these micro decisions that happen at all these different moments.
0: So
1: But it's kind of mixed up,
0: how long would writing a writing and drawing a page take?
1: Look, if it's a good day where there's nothing else going on, I guess a day for a page. But that's never the case, right? Like things just take longer and there's day jobs or other gigs to take on or emails to send, or, laundry to do. So from beginning to end, the book took 3.5 years. But if I had nothing else to do, maybe it would take a year, 2 years.
0: And what about getting published as a graphic novelist? Is that a challenge?
1: I think it depends on where we are geographically. Like, it is a challenge in Australia. I think it's a constantly shifting market, and I know that some of the only publishers who work publishing graphic novels have closed their visual acquisitions. And I think that's just for economical reasons. In North America, like in Canada, where I am, there is a few publishers who exclusively publish graphic novels, like my publisher, Drawn and Quarterly. And so I think it depends on what kind of publisher an author wants to publish with, whether that's an independent publisher or a corporate publisher. But it is a challenge. Ultimately, it's a challenge for anyone to get published, and it requires a lot of work.
0: And so, does it cost more for a publisher to pick up a graphic novel because of, well, I guess there's a lot of extra work involved, isn't there, with the printing involved for the pictures and the drawings?
1: Yeah, for sure. I think unless it's a black and white graphic novel, generally, publishers can't afford to do a huge print run. And so that ends up having all these trickle-down effects, like whether they can afford to enter it in prizes and how much they can afford to distribute it. Like there's kind of I'm still learning about, some of the behind business of publishing as I make books. But ultimately it is quite a burden, especially if it's a long-form color graphic novel to get it published.
0: So, Lee, you live in Montreal. Is that for professional reasons?
1: It is now, but also ultimately, I would never live anywhere unless I had strong emotional ties to the place, and I have a really beautiful community here, and that's more or less why I stayed. Like, the thing about working for yourself, especially once the career has gotten rolling, is kind of you can live anywhere. But I don't plan on leaving. I love my community here. And every winter around February, when it's just been freezing for months and will be freezing for months more, I question my life choices, but ultimately, I know I've put down my roots here, and I will keep coming back to Melbourne where my family is, like as much as I can.
0: I mean,
1: But it's both now, you know?
0: You included the references to the Australian horror films in canon. I know you also pop magpies in them as well. What role did the magpies play in canon?
1: They are, I guess, a visual motif. One of the restrictions that I placed on myself in writing this book is that it's only written in dialogue. And I realized about halfway through that I'd set about doing essentially a psychological portrait of a woman who doesn't talk very much and had only given myself dialogue to work with. And so that presented quite a challenge. And so I needed other ways to, demonstrate or show to the reader her emotional state. And so one of those devices was the magpies that appear whenever she's feeling like she's

0: coast of North America. But I said that they were magical magpies anyway, so that I could maybe
1: You can get away with that then, yeah. I mean, the other, you mentioned friendship, and but you've got Canon, this woman, and she's not very good at expressing herself, and she's a people pleaser. And there is an element of Canon, isn't there, that talks about anger and rage. Well, what's the value of getting angry and of rage, do you think?
0: I mean, I've written both of these books as kind of markers of lessons that I've been served in my own life. There isn't necessarily morals to these stories, but there is these moments that I have kind of gathered for myself as being instructive or educational in my own life. And I wrote this in a moment when I was really starting to notice how valuable anger is to me. As someone who is really not inclined towards it at all and has been very much taught not to be angry, I was noticing that as a theme all over the place. I was noticing it in the friendships around me when they're getting to be an unhealthy shape. And seeing it in my neighborhood, in the form of beautiful solidarity between tenants, standing up to a predatory landlord. I was even seeing it on a global scale with things like, sweeping solidarity for Palestine as we witness, a near century of occupation. And so I really started noticing it as something that was emerging to signal when a limit is being reached. And that just keeps coming up again and again in my life.
1: Lee, in a practical sense, so what does the Stella Prize money mean for working on your third graphic novel?
0: Oh my God. I mean, in theory, hopefully it means that things go a bit faster because it's the first time in my life I haven't had to be doing contracts to pay the bills. And that means I can just work on my own stuff. Like everyone I know, whether they're a cartoonist or a regular writer or a filmmaker or any kind of artist, view money the same, which is that it's time. And I think a lot of previous Stella Prize winners have said this as well. That it just affords them some spaciousness and some time to work on their next project. And because graphic novels do take so long, I'm hoping it kind of just gives me an extra couple of years to work on something. Like I've been witnessing, the rising cost of living and all the other challenges that we're facing in Montreal, but probably the same in Australia. And kind of counting down my days or years of how long I have left to work like this before I, need to think about my other options. And so it buys me a bit more time to work on the work and to also to contribute to my community because I don't just want to be hiding in my office at my desk all of the time. I want to be out with my people.
1: Now, Lee, as I said this week and last week and this week's conversations, for me, I'm a real newbie to graphic novels, although a lot of
0: Yay.
1: our audience did report last week. I've been reading them for years. These are all absolutely fabulous. What if you had to recommend a graphic novel to someone, what would your favorite be?
0: Oh my God. I have so many. I think in the realm of graphic novels that are maybe more like the kinds that I write, like literary graphic novels that are very dialogue based and focus on interpersonal shifts and tensions. I can't recommend enough anything that the Tamaki cousins have written. So that's Mariko and Jillian Tamaki. They wrote the most gorgeous book, This One Summer, and Skim, and they recently put out one called Roaming. Jillian's artwork is about as good as it gets. I'm really, really fond of Michael DeForge. He's a Canadian cartoonist. He does really interesting, extremely current, very strange short stories, kind of about the state of the world. In Australia, there's lots, like, there's such a wealth of cartoonists in Australia. There's Safda Ahmed, who wrote Still Alive, Rachel Ang, who wrote I Ate the World to Find You, which is also out with Drawn in Quarterly. And the other one that I would recommend is Big Beautiful Female Theory, which is a bit more experimental. It's by Eloise Grills, and it's a set of essays, personal essays, that are very funny and very profound and very strange.
1: All right,
0: And
1: I'm
0: I could
1: gonna,
0: go on.
1: you,
0: There's
1: yeah,
0: just so
1: sounds like you could, yeah.
0: many.
1: I'm gonna have to go and get myself some graphic novel action, I can tell after all of these recommendations over the past couple of weeks. Lee, congratulations on the Stella Prize.

0: thanks for being our guest on Nightlife tonight.
1: Thank you so much. It's been a pleasure.
0: There is Lee Lai, who is the winner of the 2026 Stella Prize.
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2: 702 ABC Sydney.

That's the Cranberries and Dreams. It's Nightlife on ABC Radio. We are about half an hour away from tonight's instalment of The Mighty Challenge. Andrew Romano is back this week. He's been off for a couple of weeks, but he will be back as well. And we're going to chat with the Curaçao

0: sport reporter. I've heard on the grapevine he could be Curaçao's kind of one and only sport reporter. I don't know. How many sport reporters do you need for 150,000 people? Well, we'll find out if this is true or not, and we'll have a yarn about just what it has meant for Curaçao to take the stage at the FIFA World Cup as the smallest nation by population ever to have done so. And they'd probably be running pretty close on geographically the smallest too. They are tiny. It's just a wee little island off the coast of Venezuela. Anyway, that's all still to come here on Nightlife.
1: This week in... Perth.
0: Nadia Mitsopoulos is here, presenter of Mornings on ABC Radio Perth, now on FM. How's it all sounding, Nadia?
2: We sound so crisp and clear. I cannot tell you how lovely it has been making the switch. But even better, Suzanne, our music sounds so much better in FM. So we're very happy up here on the FM band.
0: So Nightlifers, that means when we have our Saturday night music specials, our music will be sounding amazing too.
2: Yeah, so you need to listen to how you sound on FM because you already sound amazing. Just elevate that another couple of levels. So I have to send you, how you sound on FM.
0: Do we would love to hear it here in the backwards east.
2: Now, it's our sandy soil, that's why.
0: Yeah. Now look, a lot of eyes on Western Australia this week, Nadia, because we had news that some birds had arrived that were found to be infected with bird flu. This is a huge moment. We had been until now the only continent on Earth that didn't have bird flu, and it's had devastating impacts around the world. And so, yeah, just take us through how this all played out in WA this week and how concerned everybody is.
2: Well, it was, you know, a vet actually who found this injured bird, this sick bird on a beach near Esperance, and testing pretty quickly confirmed that it was bird flu. So that was sort of ground zero, if you like, in Australia, because it was the first subantarctic bird that had come in from Antarctica that was tested positive to bird flu, and we've had a few cases since then. But this had been a long time coming. In fact, our Agriculture Minister Jackie Jarvis told me earlier this week that they'd been waiting and expecting this. They'd been watching bird flu spreading from continent to continent across the globe, and we were the last continent that didn't have it. And so they were expecting, they said it was inevitable that it would get here. I mean, birds migrate, they fly from country to country, and so they were sort of waiting and saying they'd been preparing for this. So they were ready for it. And it's quite interesting because there's a real community alert out there now. Everybody that's walking on a beach, that is walking around, is keeping an eye out on birds to see if there are any dead ones or any injured ones. We've got hotlines now, and people are being told don't touch them because obviously, you know, they can make humans sick, but the risk is low. But they are asking people, look, if you do see any sick birds, injured birds, dead birds, to call a hotline. And people are doing it. They're getting dozens and dozens and dozens of reports every day. We've only had a handful, just a few cases so far, and hopefully those numbers stay low. But certainly it's a real kind of, you know, it's almost like not a citizen science project, but all eyes are on it because we're worried about it. Chicken farmers are worried. I mean, now we're being told don't panic, and there's no implication, you know, for any, you know, chickens or ducks or farms or whatever at the moment, but they are taking precautions. And what we've noticed is there's quite a few chicken farms that are sort of doing these sort of, they're not lockdowns, but they're actually housing their chickens. So they're not letting them free range at the moment because they don't want the risk of those chickens drinking from the same water that maybe one of these, if a bird with bird flu does, and then you're going to get that contamination. So they're actually just trying to house them at the moment until we see, you know, how this lands and if the danger period passes. So no panic, but people are certainly taking precautions. Perth Zoo is doing similar things as well with some of their birds because we're worried about the black swan, we're worried about penguin populations. It's like we can't control the native birds. We can't control where they go, what they eat, where they drink from. Control birds we can. So, you know, if this takes off, it's going to be pretty hard to control.
0: And Nadia, are there any methods that anyone is talking about to help the sick birds or to stop the spread of bird flu?
2: Well, sort of birds in captivity, yes. I mean, there are a couple of vaccines around. They're not

0: necessarily effective in all types of birds, but for a couple of years ago, the chief vet was telling me that they have for a few years now, you know, been tests on certain vaccines, but you can't, how do you vaccinate wild birds? So whether they might look at using those, they didn't seem to be talking very much at this point about a mass vaccination program, because I'm not sure how effective those vaccines are. So it's very much about containing those birds at the moment, and people keeping an eye out. But as I said, look, this could pass with little spread or not. We just don't know.
1: All right, something that I think the rest of the country will be keeping an eye on too, because we had already heard of birds now being found in South Australia who look like they've also tested positive. So, yes. Nadia Mitsopoulos is here with me, presenter of Mornings on ABC Radio Perth, 102.5 on the FM dial. Now, Gina Reinhart has spent $8 million on some beachside apartments to house veterans who are homeless, but there's an interesting catch.
0: Well, there is. Now, these are, it's one of her subsidiary companies, as he spent $8 million, and they're a 1960s style block of apartments. There's one villa and two townhouses, very close to Scarborough Beach. So this is prime real estate, right? Prime real estate. And she has long been saying that she wants to help veterans, and she has been particularly concerned about veterans who are experiencing homelessness. And so she has been looking for properties around Australia that she can convert into housing specifically for veterans who are facing homelessness. That is what this is for. They were officially opened last week. There's a sign and it says Ben Robert Smith Beach Houses. So she has named these block of apartments after Ben Robert Smith, who, as you know, is facing very serious charges related to war crimes. And it's on the facade, and it's actually now being sort of painted onto the side. And it's interesting because it kind of popped up on Reddit, you know, one of those social media platforms, and people couldn't work out if it was real or not. So we actually sent journalists down to these apartments to have a look. And, yep, it's absolutely been named after him. Ben Robert Smith's parents were apparently at the official opening last week, and are very proud of, you know, they're quoted as saying they're very proud of their son's name on these apartments. But she's been a huge supporter of him. There's been a lot of speculation that she's been helped fund his defence as well, and his legal fight. And she has been quoted as saying that, you know, she's very concerned about the legal action against him and has been one of his big supporters. And so she has now named these apartments after him.
1: What kind of reaction has there been amongst the public? Because this has seemed to be an issue where people are kind of divided along supporting Ben Robert Smith or not supporting Ben Robert Smith lines.
0: People are not quite sure what to make of it. And the commentary, I've got to say, at the moment has been pretty limited. I mean, there was, you know, some of the local news organisations are certainly commenting, saying, you know, that this has happened. And but they're playing a pretty straight bat on this at the moment. You know, I think there would be some people that would find this inappropriate, given that there is a very serious legal case underway at the moment. And then on the flip side, you will say, well, she owns the building and she can name it whatever she wants. And she has always been a champion for veterans. She has long campaigned for better rights for them, for better, you know, funding. She's been particularly concerned about homelessness in the veteran community. And so she's been saying, so this is one apartment block that she's bought, that she's actually looking around Australia to buy up some more, again, specifically for this reason. So it's quite interesting. In fact, she's been in the news a lot because we were watching with interest last week. She was at a bush summit, which is run by News Corp, and she actually made a bulldozer noise as she handed over a bulldozer, a toy bulldozer, to Pauline Hanson, and she was likening it to the chainsaw that Elon Musk used when he was talking about cutting government red tape and bureaucracy. So she's been in the news a bit lately.
1: She has. Now, Nani, this is a smallish story, but it's an interesting one. There's been some recent storms and they have hit a bench, which had a plaque on them to commemorate two brothers who died when they were young. Tell us what's going on with this plaque.
0: Okay, so this is a real tragedy. The McCurdy family, I mean, they've had their fair share of heartbreak. They lost two members of their family in tragic freak accidents within a year of each other. So Ryan was 22 when he died back in 2008.

0: And then a year later, his brother Wade lost his life at the age of 19. And so in their honour, the family got together. They decided that they would like – the boys loved bodyboarding, surfing. They loved the water. They loved the beach. So they got permission from the local council in Mandurah to put two little memorial plaques on a bench on the beach, Binnie's Beach. Lovely. Been there 15 years. And then a month or so ago, we had some pretty wild storms. And it caused a lot of erosion, and it actually washed away those benches, which had those plaques on them. And it did cause it washed away some stairs and a couple of other bits of infrastructure. Now, somebody actually found the plaques on the beach, returned them to the family, and the family have then gone to the council and said, "Look, obviously, when you replace the bench, we'd love to be able to put the plaques back on." And the council said no.
1: Why?
0: Because they changed their policy. And a few councils are doing this now. They're cracking down on these memorials and they're saying, look, we've changed our policy now and so there will be no new plaques. And the council is saying that any existing memorials, including plaques, that were approved before December 2024, they'll be removed when they're in disrepair. And the family is saying, well, hang on a second, these were not in disrepair. The boy's mum goes there, you know, several times a year and she sits there, but she polishes them up. She looks after it. The bench is in, it was in good condition. And they're saying, well, it's been there 15 years. It wasn't in disrepair. It got damaged by a storm. Surely when you put another bench up, you can just let us pop those plaques back on. And they said, no. And we're just sort of asking, you know, the listeners, is this fair? Because I don't know about you, Suzanne, but you do see these memorials everywhere. Some councils embrace them. Some councils are cracking down on them. Now the council has come back to us and said, look, we will talk to the family before we make a decision. Mm. But the family's saying, well, you already said you weren't going to do it. So
1: why are companies cracking down on these plaques anyway? What is the beef that councils have with them?
0: Oh, look, some are saying that there's too many. And, you know, before we know it, we're just going to be inundated with them in these public spaces and then everyone's going to want them. So how do we control them? And then you've got other councils that will say, look, you can give us a little fee and we pay us and we'll happily put a plaque on your bench. But a few of them are just saying, oh, look, they're getting out of control. Those ones on the side of the road, you know, you've probably seen them. They're crosses with flowers when somebody's killed in a car crash. We see a lot of those. They've been around for years here. And there are some councils just saying, look, we think that they might be, some people say they're an eyesore. Other people say it's a distraction. If you're going on the road and you look at this memorial on the side of the road, in this case, we're talking about a couple of little bronze plaques on the back of a bench.
1: I suppose the trauma that the parents would feel having been through all that before and just wanting to put these plaques back up seems a bit mean for the council to say no.
0: I just got the feeling, and it was quite mixed. The listeners were saying, look, this feels mean, and the fact that they'd been there for so long, let them just put it back. And then others saying, oh, but where does it stop?
1: Mm.
0: But again, we're talking about something that had been there for 15 years.
1: Yeah.
0: So we'll see how that one pans out. But, yeah, it resonates with a lot of people because, you know, we had a lady call in, and she lost her son 4 years ago in a car crash under a bridge, and she managed to get a plaque, and the council was happy to, accommodate her, just a little plaque under the bridge where he took his last breath. And she said, Nadia, I just come here and I sit and I think about him because this is where he died, this is where he took his last breath. And then other people were saying, you know, we quite like these plaques because we read about that person that's no longer with us, and we sit and reflect and we think about that person.
1: I'm just wondering, Nadia, I mean, there is an increasing trend, you know, not everybody is buried, not everybody has a plaque in a cemetery, which I guess in times past has always offered a focal point for a place that you want to go. I wonder if in some ways these plaques are popping up as a kind of substitute for the role that, you know, having a plaque in a cemetery might have played in the past.
0: I think you're absolutely right. And a cemetery is not for everybody. How beautiful to sit on a bench bearing your son's names, looking out on the ocean where they used to surf and enjoyed the water. Like there's a place, there's a sense of place for those people. And you're right. And it's not necessarily, not everyone loves a cemetery. I think you're right. And I think there's a bit to play out here because councils are starting to have to contemplate how they manage this moving forward because they just get too many requests. So it'll be interesting to see what they do.
1: Yeah, I mean, you can imagine a world in which there's not even enough room left on the park benches because everybody's got a plaque. So anyway, you will have to let us know how all of this pans out, Nadia.
0: We'll follow it through. We never let things go on this show. Suzanne, you know
1: that. I know you don't. I know that.
0: Yeah, which reminds me, those green cakes. You meant to send me those green cakes.
1: Oh, I don't know that they do so well in the mail, Nadia.
0: I've got to go find them.
1: Okay, yeah, you better
0: go to
1: Adelaide at some point, okay? Hey, always lovely to speak, Nadia.
0: You too. Thanks so much.
1: Nadia Mitsopoulos, who's the presenter of The Morning Show on ABC Radio Perth.
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1: Yeah, I reckon if any of you Adelaideans happen to be heading to Perth, you can take Nadia Mitsopoulos a green frog cake or a pink or a chocolate one. We really need to get her tasting one so she knows what I've been banging on about for the past few years. This is Nightlife on ABC Radio. Now, we often hear, don't we, about rehoming, for example, greyhounds who used to race or horses. But can you imagine setting up a rehoming facility for small animals like rats and guinea pigs that have been used in research labs? One such facility has in fact been opened on the New South Wales Central Coast. The animals are all health checked and they are all looking for a bit of human connection. This is a report from ABC Central Coast reporter Sarah Forster, who popped into this rehoming centre for a visit.
4: In a humble brick building at Wyong, about 100 small animals previously used in laboratory research are waiting to find their forever homes.
5: This is the first facility of its kind in Australia that is offering rehoming services purely for small animals from research facilities.
4: That's Paula Wallace, the founder of the Liberty Foundation, a project she started 9 years ago when most animals were euthanized at the end of a scientific research project.
5: Laboratory mammals are used for a range of things, from human and animal disease research, but also product testing. These rabbits were used for human disease research. We have been rehoming these animals since 2017.
6: So how have you done that in the past?
5: We've used volunteer homes, foster homes in people's private homes, where they've taken the animals in for temporary accommodation.
4: More than half of the animals at the facility are rats, who are given space to roam and climb.
5: So you can see they're getting kind of excited, and that's because they can hear us talking and they can smell us as well.
4: Monica Renewick and her partner Ignacio Larolle took in 3 foster rats last year.
7: We are foster failures. We had them for about 3 months and just realised that we couldn't think of them moving onto a home that just wasn't ours. We like to watch movies together. We like to sometimes just hang out on the couch, play some music. The boys love to be serenaded. Nacho is a musician, so whenever he plays some guitar, the boys just become infatuated with the music. It's quite amazing.
4: Monica admits her friends weren't initially keen when she revealed she would be bringing pet rats home.
7: When we were first thinking of fostering rats, a few friends of mine were concerned because rats in an apartment is typically assumed to be gross or dirty. There's a really big misunderstanding of how that is not the case at all. Rats are in fact very clean.
4: Gemma Field fostered 3 rabbits until the rehoming facility opened.
8: When they came, I wasn't quite sure what to expect because obviously they're coming from such a different environment. But I decided we just go with have no expectations of them and no kind of demands of them was my plan, and yeah, that worked out. And they're all 3 of them are wildly different, you know. Like, she's really playful, she likes to be engaged with, she likes, as you can see, she's climbing up you, she wants to be part of the action. And yeah, it's just been a pleasure looking after them.
4: She found people were often surprised to know medical research animals are used in Australia.
8: We always think of it as like, oh, it's an other countries thing. Well, actually, we can help our animals in this country, and it is our issue, and it is something that we should all be aware of. And so I'm like, oh, do you not know? But it doesn't have to be sad, you know, it doesn't have to be maudling and horrible. That's what I always think. I'm like, it's nice to be part of something positive, you know, and sort of show your kids that, you know, we can do something really positive.
4: Nadia Kaplis is the manager of the Liberty Adoption Centre. She hopes as more people become aware of the facility, adoption rates will increase.
7: It's a really great opportunity for people to be able to come and see Pocket Pets firsthand and also to be able to source them ethically. To be able to have an animal from research, it gives people a really great opportunity to be able to get a Pocket Pet from a really ethical source and feel like they're making a difference.
4: Gemma Field agrees it feels good to make a difference.
8: I love the fact that they're going to see that there's life after lab, isn't there, you know, and these guys are just amazing. I'm an army wife as well, so this is like, thank you for your service, bunnies.
1: That was rabbit foster carer Gemma Field ending that report from Sarah Forster about a rehoming facility for lab research animals that's open on the New South Wales Central Coast. Could you imagine yourself being a rat foster carer? I'm not sure that I've got it in me, but nice to hear that there are some people who are quite happy to take rats into their home. It is Nightlife on ABC Radio. Here is some Hall and Oates for you. We're not too far away now from the latest ABC news. And, of course, that means that the challenge is not too far upon us, away from us. So I start limbering up for tonight's edition.

0: Hall & Oates, I can't go for that. That is probably what I would say if asked to foster a rat, but many of you may be better people than me on that front. Bobsled said there will never be a better excuse for playing Ben, which was Michael Jackson's song about a highly intelligent rat. Didn't even see that bobsled until I had started playing Hall & Oates. Interestingly, Michael Jackson, very much back on top of the charts. He's on the replay singles chart. All the young people, I keep catching my 12-year-old song singing Billie Jean and Beat It. And on the replay singles chart from the ARIA list at the moment, Michael Jackson has like four songs, three in the top 10, Billie Jean, Beat It. What's the other one that's down there? Human Nature. Oh, yeah, MJ is back. Now, it is time for us to play the Mighty Challenge. Well, it will be after the news, but it's time for you to get on the phones. So grab your phone, put in this number, 1-300-800-222. Press dial, speak to Freya, and let's meet to play the Mighty Challenge together in 5 minutes' time.
1: ABC News with Andrew Kaloupas. Thousands of people have spent a second night outdoors in Venezuela as rescuers race against time to reach survivors under rubble after this week's devastating earthquakes. At least 589 people are now known to have died, but the final number is expected to be much higher as the extent of the destruction becomes clear. Another 3,000 people have been injured, while thousands more are unaccounted for. Leopoldo Lopez, who's an opposition leader living in exile, says the government's response hasn't been good enough.
2: What people are seeing is the absence of the firefighters, the absence of civil protection, the absence of timely rescue missions. Fortunately, there is an opening to international support. Mexico has sent a quite large mission of support, El Salvador, and the United States as well.
1: Victorian opposition leader Jess Wilson says MP Matthew Guy deserves an apology from fellow MP Maura Deeming after she alleged he assaulted her at a community event last month. Victoria Police has closed its investigation into the matter, saying no offence was detected. Mr Guy says Ms Deeming owes him and his family an apology. Ms Deeming has not commented since the police declared no crime had occurred. Liberal leader Jess Wilson says she agrees with Mr Guy and has reached out to Ms Deeming to have a conversation.
3: Matthew does deserve an apology. I think that is entirely reasonable that he has asked for that. I'm devastated for Matthew. Matthew is someone I call a friend. He is a colleague. He is part of my team. And he has someone who has given his life to the Liberal Party.
1: The executive chairman of Australian mining giant Fortescue, Andrew Twiggy Forrest, has warned employees that any form of discrimination or harassment will not be tolerated. Chelsea Malunga reports.
4: Dr. Forrest has issued a statement to all staff at Fortescue Metals Group after a national class action alleging sexual harassment was filed against the company. Several women allege they were raped, sexually assaulted and stalked at FMG remote mining sites. In an email to all staff, Dr. Forrest says the allegations are serious and disturbing. He says anyone who thinks such behaviour has a place at Fortescue is in the wrong company, and that losing your job is the beginning of the consequences, not the end.
1: A reenactment of the Battle of Waterloo in Belgium has been cancelled because of the continuing heatwave in Europe and the UK. Pressure is mounting on the British government to do more to help people cope with the heat, as the BBC's Matt McGrath reports.
5: This unrelenting heatwave is taking a toll, not just on schools and transport, but on people's health. London's ambulance service had its busiest ever day for life-threatening emergencies earlier this week, responding to more than 600 of the most serious call-outs, including cardiac arrests. The government's own climate advisers have repeatedly warned that preparations for warmer conditions are falling well short of what's needed, as climate change makes heatwaves more frequent and more intense.
1: Socceroos coach Tony Popovic's team lineup changes during the FIFA World Cup has drawn mixed reactions from fans. Australia will next play in Dallas on Saturday, the 4th of July, Australian time, after a scoreless draw with Paraguay in San Jose saw them make it through to the next stage. Popovic made six changes to the starting lineup this game, bringing in Lucas Harrington, who's now the youngest ever Socceroo to start at a World Cup. Former Socceroo and Grey Wiggle, Andrew Redmayne, says The changes are working to the team's advantage.
6: The changes he made for the Turkey game were largely celebrated. The changes for the US game were met with a little bit of criticism, but

0: the same time, you can't praise a coach for making big decisions and then he makes more big decisions and criticise it. So he's certainly got an eye for detail.
1: In the NRL, the Roosters have reclaimed their spot in the top four, beating Brisbane 24 points to 18 at Lang Park. Here's Quinton Hull.
2: The Broncos' premiership defence seems over after suffering a seventh straight defeat. The Roosters scored the only two tries in the second half. They trailed 16-12 at half-time, but won the game 4-3 in wet and slippery conditions. Roosters half Sam Walker celebrated his 100th NRL game with a try, but the Queensland playmaker was also put on report for a shoulder charge. Fellow Maroon Lindsay Collins suffered another concussion, which puts him in doubt for the Origin decider, which comes only a day after the mandatory stand-down period expires. Quinton Hull, ABC Sport, Brisbane.
1: ABC News.
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3: For everything Sydney.
6: And there was a promo for CNN. The promo has him riding a motorbike with a dog.
3: Craig Rucastle from 5:30.
6: What is going on?
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2: All right, Nightlifers, who's feeling quizzical? We have the mighty challenge to present to you. We have That Was the Week That Was. We have geography. We have invertebrates. We have walls. And we have coins. Coins, walls, invertebrates, geography, and That Was the Week That Was. If you like the sound of any of those categories, give me a call, 1300 800 222, as we play the mighty challenge. Ray from Shepparton says, when my mate Peter in the truck goes to Adelaide, he always brings back some frog cakes. Good to hear, Ray. They're for you, I assume. Which is your favourite? I actually think I like the pink. I think the pink are the best. I don't know why. They all taste the same, don't they? Or do they in fact taste different? I really don't know. Tell me, Adelaideans, I'm a bit confused on the topic.
3: The Mighty Challenge.
2: Tony in Penshurst, would you like to kick us off this week?
4: Yes, please. Thanks, Suzanne. You've been obviously watching the World Cup.
2: Yes, well, I have a Dutch friend, so I went to her place this morning.
4: Oh.
2: And so we supported the Netherlands and then we switched to supporting the Socceroos.
4: It's been great. A lot of upsets as well. It's been good.
2: What's been your favourite match so far, Tony?
4: Of course the Aussies. The very first game.
2: The first one was the
4: best. Today was a great result as well. But you're gonna have early. You're gonna have a very early morning next Sunday morning. You're gonna be up all night.
2: I know. I'm a very early morning. Actually, that reminds me, Tony. I'm not actually on next Friday. So Greta Jackson's going to be doing the show. I did not take it up so I could get up to watch the World Cup, but it means I will get a little more sleep. It is
4: very apt indeed. Because can you have the three and then literally having 5 minutes of sleep at four?
2: Yeah. Well,
4: it'll be great. Hopefully we can do it.
2: I've got my fingers crossed, Tony. Now, anyway, I'm guessing as you've come in first, you'd like to just grab That Was the Week That Was and see if you can knock the whole thing over.
4: That's why I'm ringing early, yes, to get my favourite topic. Yes, please. Thanks, Suzanne.
2: Well, you won't believe it, Tony, but question one is about the World Cup.
4: Oh, how apt.
2: How many goals did the US score against Australia last Saturday morning?
4: Very sad. 2-0. Two goals.
2: Two is correct, Tony. Well done. Question two. Researchers from Curtin University have found evidence of the world's oldest meteorite strike in which Australian state?
4: Oh, my God. I didn't see that in the news feeds.

0: Okay, I'll have to go WA.
1: Whoa, Tony, it is WA. Even when you haven't been listening, somehow you know the news of the week. Question three. Now, actually, quite a lot of you came in with WA very quickly. Deb reckons, yeah, the icing on the frog cakes do all taste different. All right.
0: What's a frog cake, by the way? Can I ask that?
1: I know. I mean, I've banged on about this a lot over the years. It's a South Australian specialty. They are heritage listed. They look like frogs, kind of little...
0: Heritage listed.
1: You're mocking the idea that you could heritage list a frog cake.
0: Normally that means they're old, like a couple of hundred years old. I wouldn't be eating a couple of hundred-year-old frog cake.
1: Well, the recipe, not an individual cake,
0: okay,
1: obviously.
0: Yeah, okay,
1: they are iconic in South Australia, iconic.
0: Okay,
1: question three. What is the name of the new political party being formed by the Teal Independents, Allegra Spender and Zali Steggall?
0: It's not one of those names that rolls off the tongue. I'm not going to get this one because I hear it, but it doesn't go to the memory banks. Social something Australia. It's SCA, Social Coalition. I don't know. I'm going to pass it on.
1: Social Coalition. I don't know how well they'll go with a title like that. Tony.
0: I can't, Coach. I'm going to have a good night.
1: All right.
0: And I'll talk to you sometime next few days or next week.
1: Okay. All right, you make sure next week I'll be here Saturday and Sunday. I'm actually off the following 2 weeks after that. So if we're going to commune, we better do it soon.
0: Hopefully New Zealand wins and we can play New Zealand. They play Egypt tomorrow, I believe. Is it Egypt or Belgium?
1: That would be the dream, would be to play New Zealand, wouldn't it?
0: Although we can have revenge against Iran. There you go.
1: Okay, that would also be a dream. All right, thanks, Tony.
0: Thank you. Bye-bye.
1: Okay, bye. Diana's got it. Everyone else is kind of attempting it. Oh, there you go, Andrew in Seaview Downs. You also have it correct. Natalie in Eden. Hello, Natalie.
2: Hey, yo.
1: Well, now, Natalie, do you know what the name is of this new political party being formed by the Teal Independents, Allegra Spender and Zali Steggall?
2: No, not really, but can I say hello to my husband, Robert, and my kids, Cindy, Jacob, Nicholas, Daniel?
1: You can. Okay.
2: Thank you.
1: Thanks, thanks, Natalie.
2: I listen to you every night. Thank you.
1: Oh, good to hear. Right. Cheers. There's Natalie. Let's go to Peter in Sydney.
3: Hello.
1: Hello. Tell you what, there are some of you, you've just got this kind of Friday night routine, don't you?
3: Well, not every Friday night, but yeah. Yeah, it's nice talking to Freya and nice talking to you.
1: It is.
3: What is there to complain about?
1: Yeah. No, nothing. Nothing. It's like Friday. Here's Tony. Here's Peter.
3: And I was chuffed, as you may have noticed last week, when I sent you a message about a new song possibility for new music. And a week later, you played it. That was the duet with Robert Smith and...
1: Yeah.
3: Olivia Rodrigo, probably purely coincidentally.
1: It was purely coincidentally. Sorry to burst your bubble, Peter.
3: I didn't think it was.
1: Showed incredible foresight.
3: That's what I just heard about the song because I'm a Robert Smith fan, and then I thought, I'll send you a message. Anyway, I think the uncatchy name you're trying to get is Community Strong Australia.
1: Yeah, no, you could, if you shorten it to CSA, though, like, I mean, in, at the ABC, there've always been a community service announcement, the CSA.
3: Oh, I see. Mm.
1: Community Strong Australia, yeah, it doesn't roll off, does it?
3: And if Tony's still listening, just for him, we do have tree frog, Perrin's tree frogs in our front yard, but I've never thought of making one into a cake.
1: No, Peter. You wouldn't want to.
3: But I have seen pictures of the South Australian frog cakes and... Well, they are green.
1: Maybe. Well, some of them are brown and some of them are pink. Now, Eric says, I lived in Adelaide for 16 years. I could never get myself to pay so much for a small square of sponge cake. And I actually was looking, Eric, at whether I could send

0: in one interstate to Nadia Mitsopoulos, and I noticed that, you know, the price comes up, and Balfours is saying they still have people individually making the tops of them and kind of putting the cream in. So it's still very much a kind of bespoke operation to make those frog cakes.
1: And I wondered if the shape, is it, it's basically a way of calling a cube of cake a frog, and then also having it easy to package into boxes because it's square.
0: Yeah, but it's got its round little top.
1: Oh, okay.
0: Yeah. Right. Peter, are you staying in That Was the Week That Was? Are you doing geography, invertebrates, walls or coins?
1: Well, invertebrates interest me, but that doesn't mean I know the answers. But we'll go to invertebrates.
0: Okay. Question 4. Strictly speaking, how many tentacles does a squid have?
1: 10.
0: Strictly speaking, no.
1: Oh, okay. I thought they had 10.
0: Sorry, Peter.
1: I'm wrong.
0: It's to do with the strictly speaking bit, I'm sure.
1: Oh, I get what you mean. Some of them are not tentacles.
0: Fare thee well.
1: Bye-bye.
0: Bye. 1-300-800-222 to play the Mighty Challenge on this Friday night. Here is Dan in Perth. G'day, Dan.
2: G'day. How are you?
0: Yeah, I can't complain, Dan. How's tricks in Perth?
2: Oh, not too bad. Bit windy, bit rainy.
0: Yeah.
2: It's all good.
0: Yeah. Now, how many tentacles does a squid have, strictly speaking, Dan?
2: Strictly speaking, I'd say 6.
0: Strictly speaking, I'm going to have to say no again.
2: Oh, no.
0: No, that's a shame. Sorry, Dan.
2: Okay. No worries.
0: Cheers. Annette's just saying we had frog cakes in Sydney when I was a kid. Were they the same though? Because other states, I'm sure we've been through this whole thing before. People in other states in New South Wales think they had a frog cake, but it's not the same frog cake. It's a different frog cake. David in Carnegie.
3: Hi there. I'm probably not even going to try to answer this, but I'll just pick a number at random and I will say 9.
0: It is not 9. Thanks for having a go.
3: Thanks a lot. All the best. Bye.
0: Thanks, David. Trev. Here you are, Trev. G'day.
4: Hello, Suzanne.
0: What's happening in Surfers?
4: Well, it was a nice night tonight in Surfers. I took my dog for a walk to the pub and we watched some football and she got scratched by a few different people who were in the pub and
0: she got scratched. Not in a bad way, in a good way.
4: You're a good dog scratcher behind the ears. I don't mean, you know, like a Sylvester or anything like that, you know. No. Affectionately scratched, not aggressively. Yeah.
0: There's a lot of, I don't know if you were, you listening Sunday night, Trev? Were you with us on Sunday night? We had this idea of the nightlife calendar. There was more than one request for you and 99 to pose for a nightlife calendar.
4: Oh, my word. I'm there.
0: All right. Well, I've
4: so
0: pitched.
4: I'd take a photo and send it, or what?
0: Look. If I can get this happening, I've pitched it. Nightlife, as I have pitched this to management. They sounded positive.
4: if you're talking about the producers, like me, some of the announcers, not so much.
0: What? Anyway, look, Trev, if management give us the go up, our people will talk to you, your people, if this goes ahead.
4: Okay,
0: I've got big dreams for our nightlife calendar.
4: I'll talk to Freya after, all this is over and I get the question wrong.
0: Yeah. Oh no, we're not there yet. We're not ready. I just was thinking, I'll just gauge your enthusiasm, but if you're up for being part of our calendar,
4: Boy,
0: hot demand, hot demand for you, Trev. Okay, question. Question 4 is this. Strictly speaking, how many tentacles does a squid have? It is not 6, 9, or 10.
4: Look, I don't know, but I've always thought such creatures have 8 tentacles.
0: Such creatures do not have 8 tentacles, strictly speaking.

0: Well, there we go. I told you I was going to be wrong. Do I get it right because I said I was going to be wrong?
1: You get the sub question right, but not the real question. Goodbye, Trev. 1-300-800-222. Let's talk to Joy in Logan. Hi, Joy.
2: Oh, hi, Suzanne.
1: Joy, strictly speaking, how many tentacles does a squid have?
2: Well, it's that alliteration again. Strictly speaking, I would say none.
1: That's also not correct.
2: Oh, bum.
1: I know. This is so annoying, isn't it? Thanks, Joy.
2: I shall listen.
1: Okay, bye-bye. John in Ashfield. Hi, John.
3: How are you, Suzanne? How are you going? Good morning.
1: Yes, good morning to you, John. Now, strictly speaking, how many tentacles does a squid have? It is not 0, 6, 8, 9 or 10.
3: I'll go 4.
1: 4 is also incorrect.
3: Oh.
1: This is ridiculous.
3: Oh, I don't know. It's going to, dumbfounding everybody. Oh, someone will come up with the correct answer anyway.
1: Yeah. Thanks, John.
3: Okay. Lovely to talk to you. See you again soon.
1: You too. I'll tell you, it is not higher than 10. So it's not, 19 or anything. We've just got to now find somewhere between 0 and 10 that fits the bill to answer this one. Here's Murray in Subiaco.
4: Hello,
1: Murray.
4: There we go. Strictly speaking, they have 8 arms and 2 tentacles.
1: So 2 is your answer?
4: Yes, 2 is the answer.
1: You've done very, very well, Murray. That is correct.
4: Thank you.
1: Strictly speaking. Right, Murray, what would you like to do now? You can stay in invertebrates. There's geography. There's That Was the Week That Was, walls and coins.
4: Walls.
1: Walls, very good. Well done to Trish and Connie, a couple of people who did get 2. Yeah. Walls for question 5. Let's find the wall. Question 5. In the Bible, which city's walls fell after Joshua blew his trumpet?
4: The walls of Jericho.
1: The walls of Jericho is correct. Staying in walls?
4: Yes, thank you.
1: In a theatre, this is question 6, what name is given to the imaginary barrier separating the actors on stage from the audience?
4: Speaking to a former thespian, we're talking the fourth wall.
1: Well done, Murray. So what did you act in, Murray?
4: I was in the Goldfields Repertory Club. We did a number of things up there.
1: What was your favourite role?
4: My favourite role, I played the offside of Brake Morant.
1: Oh, wow. All right. Well, you were the correct person to give a question about the fourth wall to then. Would you like to stay in walls?
4: Yes, please.
1: Question 7. Which wall is known in Islam as the Burak Wall?
4: Oh, the Weeping Wall.
1: Yes, I mean, I have the Wailing Wall and the Western Wall, but I'll accept the Weeping Wall as well, Murray. It is the same wall. Okay, I've got another wall question for you. In question 8, in which central European capital would you find the John Lennon Wall?
4: Central European. Moscow?
1: It is not in Moscow, Murray.
4: Okay.
1: All right, you quickly whipped through a few there. Well done. Thank you very much.
4: Thank you. Okay. Thanks very much.
1: Bye. Dee in Deloraine. Hi, Dee.
5: Hello.
1: Some lovely alliteration there, Dee from Deloraine. Now, in which Central European capital would you find the John Lennon Wall? It is not Moscow.
5: Prague.
1: Prague. Prague is correct. Well done, Dee. Would you like to stay in walls? You could also try coins, invertebrates, geography, or That Was the Week That Was.
5: Is That the Week That Was confined to Australian politics or the world politics in the week that's just been, or is it some other week in another century?
1: It is the week that we've just had. And
5: no, I'll go on that. No, I'll go with that. Thank you.
1: The tangents thereof. Okay. Mm. So question 9. In which year was Keir

0: Starmer elected as UK Prime Minister?
1: Blyford only lasted 2 years. They said he only lasted 2 years, but technically speaking, if he's done two and a bit, that could put him, well, I won't say in the shirt to rhyme with bit, but he's already in that, clearly. I don't know what was wrong with him. Since having a chat to everyone else, like, seemed like a nice enough guy to me. I played a straight hand, you know. Mendelssohn affair was

0: putting off the answer to the question, of course. And, well, if it's 2 years ago, it's either 2024.
1: Good maths.
0: 2024 and a half. Isn't it?
1: Well, you just need to tell me which year.
0: Well, he's lasted 2 years, so I get no points for that. Okay, I'm going to say 2024.
1: Yeah, I think that you should, yeah. Just, it's 2024. No need to stress about that one, Dee. We are there. We've got there. Right. Do you want to stay? And that was the week that was.
0: Yeah. No, I'm good. That's probably the best. Coin, schmoin.
1: Okay. Question 10. The northern coast of which South American country was struck by two earthquakes on Wednesday evening?
0: Oh, it was Venezuela. Well, the northern coast of the country was Venezuela.
1: Venezuela is correct, Dee.
0: Yeah.
1: Okay. I'm afraid you are done with that was the week that was. So,
0: oh, well,
1: yeah.
0: I don't get to stay on my weeks. That's all I'm good at.
1: Oh, sorry, Tony and Peter already took the rest of them. You could try geography. You could try invertebrates. You could try coins.
0: I'm not good on walls or coins. I'll go with the geo, please.
1: Very well. Question. Oh, hang on. There is. Oh, no. I'm confused. Don't worry. Question 11. I was looking at walls and thinking it was the week that was, but it is not. Well done. I haven't been acknowledging you texters as much as I often do. So well done. Lorella, you had Venezuela. Karen, you had 2024. So did you. Annette and Jane and John all had Prague. Right, question 11. According to the Guinness Book of Records, the longest single word place name in the world is found in which country?
0: Ooh, well, I would say I would speculate before I give you my final answer. Wales, because it's like whatever, you know, it's not bad. But, well, I should know really because it's always like a W with a Z and a Y and a Z and a W and a, you know, and then it's 15. But, and I should know because my ancestors are from there. I'm a Mongol whitey. But it could be something Russian because that could be Strathnorfian. I'd have a guess at either Wales or Russia. Do I get a clue?
1: No.
0: Oh, crap. Northern Hemisphere. Oh,
1: no, not giving you a clue.
0: Oh, and it's the longest city name on earth.
1: Longest single word place name in the world.
0: Oh, place name. I have to say the word.
1: No. You just have to say which country.
0: Oh, I'm going to go Wales.
1: It is not Wales. I know. I mean, I would have guessed that too, but it is not Wales. Dee, it's been very nice to talk to you. Fare thee well.
0: Bye.
1: And look, at 94 years and 1 week, Brian is back. Hello, Brian.
2: Hey, Suzanne. It's not a week yet. It's only...
1: Oh, you're right. Days. It's only like four. Yeah, okay.
2: 4 or 5 days, yeah.
1: I celebrated 94 in 1 week too soon.
2: Still a youngster.
1: Absolutely.
2: Yes. I must say thank you to one of your listeners who sent me a text, and I don't think I was sufficiently grateful for it, so I will be now if she can remember doing that. Azerbaijan.
1: Azerbaijan. No, Brian, it is not Azerbaijan.
2: I think it'd be close.
1: Well, it's like close to Kazakhstan and Tajikistan, but I don't know. I don't know where it sits on this one, but it is not Azerbaijan.
2: Oh, I'm sorry about
1: that. Okay, Brian, keep calling.
2: Talk to you later.
1: Okay.
2: Bye-bye.
1: Bye-bye. Oh, Lorella, yes. Lorella says, I think this was asked recently on some quiz show, and Lorella knows it. And Annette and Amy both have it too. Okay. Let's see who else. Betty in Dapto.
3: Hello, Suzanne.
1: Hello. Betty, any ideas? According to the Guinness Book of Records, the longest single word place name in the world is found in which country? It's not Wales and it's not Azerbaijan.
3: So we just got to name a country.
1: Yes.

0: What about Yugoslavia?
1: Not Yugoslavia, no. Sorry, Betty.
0: That's all right.
1: Okay. Nice to hear from you.
0: Thank you.
1: Okay, bye. Let's go to Stephen in Liverpool.
2: Good morning, Susan.
1: Good morning, Stephen.
2: Can I just say hello to the American troops in Iraq, Kelsey 2, and Blackwater? Thank you. Yeah, is it Germany?
1: It is not Germany, no.
2: All right, goodbye.
1: Okay, thanks, Stephen. Kate in Yamina Beach. Hello, Kate.
3: Hello, Suzanne. How are you?
1: Well, Kate.
3: Good, good. I wanted to say thank you the other evening. We were talking about Guam. I think you were last week. Were you on Guam?
1: Yeah, that was on Sunday.
3: Yes, yes. I'd actually been to Guam. And one of the few places I'd forgotten I'd been. And it was very interesting. I'd forgotten a lot of it because it was many years ago. I lived in Tokyo and it was cold. So we flew down to Guam for a week. And as I said, I'd forgotten a lot of it. So it was very interesting hearing all about it again.
1: Yeah, a lot of people really enjoyed that interview.
3: Yes.

0: Look, I don't know. I would have said Wales as well, because I know they've got that really long station. You know, they have that long name. But so what about something like Czechoslovakia?
1: Not Czechoslovakia.
0: Okay. Thanks, Susan.
1: Okay. Thanks, Kate.
0: Bye.
1: Bye. Okay. So, I mean, Czechoslovakia and Yugoslavia do not exist anymore. But for you, I will rule out all countries from the former Yugoslavia and all countries that were part of Czechoslovakia. It's not Wales. It's not Azerbaijan. Sam in Harvey. Hey, Sam.
2: Good morning, Suzanne. How are you?
1: Sam, can you guess for me which country is home to a place with the longest single-word place name in the world?
2: Any clues? Is it a European country or not?
1: Well, I've said it's not Wales, Azerbaijan, any of the countries from the former Yugoslavia or any of the countries that were part of Czechoslovakia. That probably leaves about 210 countries to choose from.
2: I'll say the country I was born in. Italy.
1: It is not Italia, Sam.
2: Okay.
1: All right.
2: You,
1: I'm sorry.
2: Bye.
1: David in Mount Waverley. That's it. Adrian. Funny. Beck has it. So does Joyce. Dipper's got it. So does Susan in Hobart. Joe in Sale knows what it is too. 1-300-800-222. Lincoln in Gippsland. Hi, Lincoln.
3: Hi, Suze. How are you doing tonight?
1: Yeah, Lincoln. Which country is this? According to the Guinness Book of Records, the longest single-word place name in the world is found in this country. What is it?
3: It's Bangkok City.
1: Say that again?
3: Bangkok?
1: No, it's not Bangkok or, well, indeed, Thailand. Sorry, Lincoln. I will now go to Bob in Greenacre. Hi, Bob.
4: Hi, Suzanne.
1: What could this country be?
4: Pretty sure it's the South Island of New Zealand.
1: It is, Bob. And now, what is the name of the town?
4: Oh, no, I was never good at it.
1: No, it's all right. I would not expect anyone to be able to say it. In fact, what we have done is we have made a recording of somebody more competent than us pronouncing this town. So here it is, this third place name in the world.
5: Taumata whakatangihanga ko wau wau wā tamatea turi pūkaka piki maunga horonuku pōkai whenua ki tangatahu.
1: Oh, my goodness. That sounds like it's kind of fun to say, though, if you can master it.
4: Well, that's obviously a Maori chap.
1: Yeah. You know?
4: Too many Pakehas could speak like that.
1: I know. Wow. All right. Well done, Bob. Have you been to the place by any chance?
4: You will not believe this, but I was born there.
1: What? Not just New Zealand, but in this town?
4: Yeah. It was 70 years ago, and I left New Zealand when I was 5.
1: Wow. So if you'd stayed there, though, you would have had to master the name of the town, wouldn't you?
4: Oh, yes, I suppose. It's only a small town, and it's I just forget the name of the bigger city that it's down. When I say big cities, not too many big cities in the South Island of New Zealand.
1: Oh, now Adrian's just saying it's that place name is barely even a town, more of a hill. So kind of but they didn't say city name, did we? We said place name.
4: But it's a very high height.
1: Yeah. Oh, wow.
4: It's got one of the steepest roads in the world there too.
1: Well, Bob, thank you for all of this information. Isn't it wonderful, the bizarre coincidences people often have that took them up to the questions that we're asking? So there is Bob, who was born in...
5: Taumata whakatangihanga ko wau wau wā tamatea turi pūkaka piki maunga horonuku pōkai whenua ki tangatahu.
1: All right, Bob, what do you want to do now? More geography, we've got invertebrates, we have coins, there's one more wall left too.
4: War?

0: Wall.
1: Oh, wall. Look, I love geography, but should I go to coins?
0: Do you love coins?
1: Yeah, I do.
0: What do you love more?
1: Oh, I love coin.
0: Don't we all? Yeah. Well, up
1: Good
0: to
1: coin.
0: you. You going coins? Okay.
1: Yes.
0: Question 12. The écu, the denier, and the livre parisis are all former coins from which country?
1: Well, I'm gonna guess they don't exactly sound Le Francais to me. It may be a French colony, and I know this is a bit out there, but I'm going to say the New Caledonia.
0: No.
1: Oh. Rat.
0: Afraid not.
1: Well, it can't be helped.
0: All right. Hey, Bob, nice to talk to you and hear about the name of your birthplace.
1: Thank you.
0: Okay. See you, Bob. Yeah, bobsled says, I want that town included in the song. I've been everywhere. That would be something. Diana from Woodanilling, you are absolutely correct. Let's talk to Charlie in Mount Druitt. Hello, Mr. Charlie.
2: Good to be with you, Suzanne.
0: Good to be with you, Charlie. Any news
2: You
0: from the State Theatre?
2: we haven't had anything this week so far. There's something on tomorrow. I think it's a lady from Italy, a singer.
0: Yeah.
2: Yeah, but there was a good show last week, a tribute band for Fleetwood Mac from England. And they were excellent.
0: Glad to hear it. Now, Charlie, we are on a
2: You wouldn't
0: question.
2: want to say that town's name if you were pulled over for a breathalyzer test, would you? Or if you said it, they'd let you off, surely.
0: Yes, you definitely would not, would you? Now, Charlie, question 12. The écu, the denier, and the livre parisis are all former coins from which country?
2: Well, the previous caller went a bit out there with a French colony, but because it's got Parisi, I'm going to say France.
0: France is correct. Bob was perhaps thinking just a little bit too laterally, but you've brought it
2: Yes.
0: home, Charlie. It is indeed France. Do you want to stay in coins? We've got more geography. We have invertebrates. We have walls.
2: I'll go the walls.
0: Question 13. Wall Street is located in which New York borough?
2: Wall Street, Manhattan.
0: Manhattan is correct, Charlie, but that brings walls to an end. So,
2: Oh, the walls have come down.
0: no more walls. Geography, invertebrates, or coins?
2: We'll go geography.
0: Question 14. Each year, around 15,000 bikes are pulled out of the canals of which European capital?
2: Capital.
0: European capital.
2: All right. So, I could, you would think Venice, wouldn't you? But that's not the capital. So I'll just say Rome.
0: It is not Rome.
2: All right then.
0: Okay, thanks, Charlie.
2: See ya.
0: Bye. Noel from Broadwater. Hey, Noel.
3: Hello, Suzanne.
0: Noel, each year around 15,000 bikes are pulled out of the canals of which European capital?
3: I'm thinking Amsterdam.
0: Amsterdam is the correct answer, Noel. Well done to Bobsled, Diane Mandurah, Diana and Woodanilling, Harry in the Bay, Susan in Hobart, Connie Morgan, Joyce in Perth, Adrian, Jim, Annette in Perth, who all had the correct answer there. What do you want to do now, Noel? More geography, invertebrates, or coins?
3: First, I want to ask you, why have the magnets changed from the circular shape with the date on them or year on them to the little square ones?
0: Did you win a prize for something that was not the Mighty Challenge?
3: No, it was the challenge. It was a bit over 2 weeks ago. But it was the challenge. It was the Friday night challenge.
0: Was it a little purple one?
3: Yeah, sort of rectangular. It was dark.
0: Yes.
3: But it just says you won the challenge. It's not the round one and it doesn't have a year on it.
0: Oh.
3: Have I been shortchanged or?
0: I honestly do not know who was in charge of sending you that magnet because you're meant to get the one with the year on it. Right, well, lodge a formal complaint, Noel, when you get off. Unless, I mean, are you happy with the one you got or do you want the sage with the year?
3: Well, I sort of feel shortchanged. I don't know why because it doesn't really matter because I actually do have one this year. But
0: but you shouldn't have a rectangular. It shouldn't be rectangular.
3: Yeah, it's...
0: And say you won the challenge. There is a rectangular one which says winner on it, but we give that out to people who, for example, win the limerick competition.
3: Well, I would love to have been smart enough to win the limerick competition, but I didn't. It's just as nightlife, winner.
0: It doesn't say you won the challenge. It says winner. No, you've accidentally been sent the wrong magnet. So tell you what, when you... Yes, when you finish with me, have a yarn with Freya and we'll send you out a proper one.
3: Thank you.
0: And now you have to ring up and do a limerick so that you can earn the one you've been given, though.
3: No, okay. I'll return it. It'll be easier.
0: Okay, now what are we doing, Noel? Where are you going? Coins. Okay, 15. In regards to coin collecting, the most valuable Australian 50-cent coin was released in which year?
3: 1966
0: is correct. Would you like to stay in coins?
3: Yes, please.
0: Satoshi Nakamoto is the name given to the anonymous inventor of which cryptocurrency?
3: I would say that was the original Bitcoin.
0: Bitcoin is correct. Staying in coins?
3: Yes, please.
0: Question 17. Based on a 5th century BC drachma piece, which bird appears on the Greek 1 euro coin?
3: Which bird appears on the Greek 1 euro, one euro coin? And it's based from when?
0: Based on a 5th century BC drachma piece.
3: I'd only be guessing at I want to guess eagle, but it's probably going to be hawk or something, but I'll just go with eagle.
0: I'm afraid it is not an eagle, no.
3: Okay.
0: All right, nice work. All right, stay in the line, have a yarn with Freya, and then we'll try to sort our magnet mix-up out. Nope, none of you have got this one yet. Gail is in Mackay. Hi, Mackay.
4: Hi, Gail's not in Mackay. She's going up the Mount Morgan Range and may drop out.
0: Okay, noted. Gail, based on a 5th century BC drachma piece, which bird appears on the Greek 1 euro coin? It's not an eagle.
4: Suzanne, I would not have a clue. I'm sorry.
0: Ah, well, it's been short but beautiful, Gail. Thank you.
4: Okay, thank you. Bye.
0: Catch you. Bye. Joe in Sale has it. Ah, Joyce in Perth, that's the correct answer too. Jeff in Jellarup. Hi, Jeff.
5: Evening, Suzanne.
0: Which bird are we looking for that's on the Greek 1 euro coin?
5: Yeah, it's a very good question. I'm going to guess a vulture.
0: It is not a vulture.
5: I didn't think so. Okay.
0: Bye. See ya. Annette in Perth's got it. Harry in the Bay's got it. Yep. Michael in Berrydale. Hey, Michael.
6: Hello, how are you?
0: Good. Now, it's not an eagle, it's not a vulture. What is this bird on the Greek 1 euro coin?
6: I'm not sure, but I did hear something about in Parliament this week about drachma and owl or something, I remember, or something like that. I'm not sure exactly what's going on, but I'm going to go the owl.
0: The owl is correct. What on earth? It was Australian Parliament or Greek Parliament?
6: Yeah, on TV and they were going about, it was a little messy thing and I thought the owl, anyway, it was just, you know, that's the way it goes.

0: Thank you very much for giving me that question.
1: You just never know what random piece of information you pick up on the street is going to help.
0: Sometimes amazing, isn't it?
1: Yeah. Now, would you like to stay in coins, or you could still go to geography or invertebrates?
0: I'm going to go to geography. I like geography, so.
1: I like geography too.
0: Yes.
1: I did the traveller quiz in the Herald that comes out once a week today, and I got full marks. I was very pleased with myself. Right, question.
0: Well, what were you writing on?
1: Sorry?
0: What were you commenting on?
1: Oh, no, it's a quiz that you do. Quiz. Yeah, yeah. I was. Yes, yes. I do well on that quiz. I don't do so well on their other quizzes, but that quiz I like to do well on.
0: Much or?
1: Say that.
0: Have you travelled much?
1: Yeah, quite a lot.
0: That's the way.
1: That is.
0: Okay, I'll do the quiz.
1: Now, question 18, which U.S. state has the highest percentage of its population born outside the USA?
0: Which Jewish state?
1: Which U.S. state has the highest percentage of its population born outside the USA?
0: I'm going to go for California.
1: California is correct, Michael.
0: Hey.
1: Staying in geography?
0: Yeah, keep going.
1: All right. Which country is closest to the equator without actually touching it? Goodness me, that's a tricky one.
0: Ecuador?
1: It's not Ecuador.
0: Okay.
1: Ecuador actually touches it. That's why it's called Ecuador. Thanks, Michael.
0: Thank you. Bye.
1: All right. Bye. 1-300-800-222. Phil in Adelaide. Evening.
2: Good morning.
1: Good morning.
2: That's interesting. I'm going to. Let me think. Let me say Colombia.
1: It is not Colombia, no.
2: Catch you later.
1: Okay. Thanks very much, Phil. We have Kim, the voice of the Murray. Kim from Manham. Hi, Kim.
3: That was very quick. Good. Good to hear. Morning, Suzanne. Good morning.
1: Good morning. Our question is this: which country is closest to the equator without actually touching it? I'll tell you this, that the other two guesses have not been too far off at all.
3: There's a 30-second delay between my tablet and the message. I didn't hear what was said.
1: Oh, the guesses, sorry. Ecuador and Colombia.
3: Ecuador and Colombia. Oh, dear. I'm trying to.
1: Come on, Kim, give me an answer. Yes.
3: All right. How about Cuba?
1: It is not Cuba.
3: Right.
1: Thanks, Kim.
3: Thank you,
1: Zed. Okay, bye.
3: All right.
1: No one has it thus far that I can see. Dave in Perth. A few lines free, 1-300-800-222. Hey, Dave.
4: How's things, Suzanne?
1: Dave, I'm hoping you can tell me which country is closest to the equator without actually touching it.
4: I thought I had the answer, but then you said the other two contestants were close.
1: What were you going to say?
4: I was going to say Singapore. It's like only 1 or 2 degrees north of the equator.
1: But now you won't, will you?
4: Well, I'm still going to back myself in, but, yeah, Singapore. Even though I'm probably wrong. Because
1: I mean, I kind of effectively said don't say it, but, okay, it's not Singapore. All right. See you, Dave. Yes, Jim in Campbelltown. Yes, Joe in Sale. Yes, Jane from Homebush. Adrian from Bella Vista. That is all the correct answer. Nah, Harry, that's not where I was giving a clue towards. Joyce in Perth also has this answer. Tom from Tweed Coast. Hello, Tom.
5: Hi, Susie. Do you know why the owl is sacred to Greece?
1: No, you better tell me.
5: Well, you know, the goddess Athena.
1: Yeah.
5: Well, she was the goddess of wisdom.
1: And so the owl was what, her animal?
5: Well,
1: her
5: you've bird? Heard of the expression, as wise as an...
1: owl, yes.
5: Yeah, so that the owl was...

0: a sacred bird of Athena, and Athens was named after Athena, the main city-state of Greece.
1: It was indeed. Now, Tom, can you tell me which country is closest to the equator without actually touching it?
0: Yes, so I'm thinking of one of two. So if I said Peru or Suriname, would I be close?
1: Well, I'm not giving you any further clues from what I already gave.
0: I'll go Peru.
1: Peru is correct, Tom. Tom, do you want to stay in geography? You've got invertebrates and coins.
0: Yeah, I prefer geography. I'm not confident with the other two categories.
1: Right, so we'll stay in geography then, Tom. What is the most populous city in Australia whose name starts with the same letter as the state that it's in?
0: Mm-hmm.
1: How's that for a question?
0: As the state that it's in.
1: I know this is one that requires a bit of thinking.
0: Populous. Newcastle.
1: Newcastle is correct. Well done, Tom. Okay, it's coins or invertebrates?
0: Oh, I'm already into that.
1: You are.
0: I'll go invertebrates. Thanks.
1: Okay, question 21. Which Australian spider produces latrotoxin?
0: I don't even know what that means. So I have to guess, right?
1: You have to guess an Australian spider.
0: That produces latrotoxins.
1: Come on.
0: Funnel web, Sydney funnel web.
1: No, it's not the funnel web. I'm sorry, Tom. Let's talk to Shane in Singleton. Hi, Shane.
2: Oh, good morning, Suzanne.
1: Good morning. Shane, which Australian spider produces latrotoxin? It is not the funnel web.
2: Not the funnel web. Okay. Well, I'm just going to go the old toilet seat, redback.
1: Redback is correct, Shane. Nicely done. Invertebrates or coins?
2: I might as well go coins.
1: Question.
2: I took a photo a decade ago in Amsterdam of one of those barges picking bikes out of the drink. I'm surprised there were so few. You said 15,000?
1: That's a small amount.
2: they had a huge mound of them. It was, it makes you wonder what they're thinking. They ride it and throw it in.
1: Now, question 22 is where we're at, Shane. Australian silver coins are primarily made from which metal?
2: Silver coins, okay, so they're a cupro-nickel, so majority of it is copper.
1: Copper is correct. Well done, Shane. Let's now go to invertebrates, which is all that we have left. Question 23. How many signs of the zodiac are represented by invertebrates?
2: Invertebrates, let's see. I think it's scorpions. Invertebrate would be a crab. I'm going to take a stab at three.
1: Three is incorrect. I am so sorry.
2: Rightio.
1: All right. Thanks so much, Shane. Let's talk to Geordie in Somers, Victoria. Hi, Geordie.
3: Hi, how are you?
1: Well, Geordie, how many signs of the zodiac are represented by invertebrates? It is not three.
3: Oh, it's got to be two. It's the scorpion and something else, two?
1: Two is correct. They are Cancer and Scorpio.
3: Yes. This is my first time ever. I've called up all the time.
1: Is it? Well, let me give you some special applause for getting your first ever question correct.
3: Thank you ever so much.
1: Okay, Geordie, let's see how far you can take this. You're like Curaçao at the World Cup. Question 24. Which insect takes its name from the Greek word for profit?
3: Oh, a Greek insect?
1: Now, which insect takes its name from the Greek word for prophet?
3: Oh, is it a... I don't know. Mm.
1: Just think of an insect.
3: A bee?
1: Oh, it's not a bee.
3: Oh, thanks, Suzanne.
1: But no, look, Geordie, that was a spectacular appearance. There will be more in the future, right?
3: Thank you ever so much.
1: Okay, bye. Paul in Armidale is there. Paul, that somehow the phone, there you go.
4: Rich is not mine.
1: My clicker didn't want to take you there, Paul, but we got there. Here you are. Question 24, what insect takes its name from the Greek word for prophet? It is not a bee.
4: I have not got a clue. But if I may be a little bit pedantic, you remember the question about the bicycle coming out of the canal?
1: Yes.
4: Amsterdam is, in fact, not the capital of Holland. It's The Hague. So I don't know if you knew that.
1: I am very sorry.
4: That's all right. Doesn't matter.
1: Okay.
4: Everyone thinks it's Amsterdam, but it's The Hague. It's the same if you say to people overseas, what's the capital of Australia? 9 out of 10.
1: They'll say Sydney, yeah. Okay.
4: Mosquito. Haven't got a clue.
1: Not a mosquito.
4: Okay, thank you.
1: Okay, thanks so much. That was Paul D in Coffs Harbour. D, are you there?
5: Hi.
1: D, which insect takes its name from the Greek word for prophet?
5: That would be praying mantis.
1: It would be praying mantis, D. Well done. And thanks. This means... Question 25 for the win. Banana, leopard and red triangle are all varieties of which mollusk?
5: Prawn?
1: It is not a prawn. Ah, sorry, D. All right, catch you another time. Terry in Hamilton, Victoria. Hello, Terry.
6: Hello.
1: Hello. You could Bradbury this. Question 25. Banana, leopard and red triangle are all varieties of which mollusk?
6: Would it be lobster?
1: It is not a lobster. Ah, hop on the phone lines, people, if you think you might know the answer to this. Jeff in Toowoomba.
7: Yeah, hello.
1: Hi. Jeff, for the win, banana, leopard and red triangle are all varieties of which mollusk?
7: I believe it's slugs.
1: Slugs. Well done, Jeff. You are the winner of the Mighty Challenge tonight. Congratulations.
7: Thanks very much, Suzanne.
1: Yeah. Have you won it before?
7: It's been a very long time. So.
1: Long time between drinks? All right. Yeah. Well, you're back on the scoreboard, back on the leaders board. Jeff, hang on. Freya is going to grab your details. We will get you out one of those sage magnets with 2026 written on them. Thanks to everybody who played the Mighty Challenge tonight. Wonderful to have your participation. We've got the latest ABC News coming momentarily. Andrew Romano is going to be with us from the States to talk about what's been going on there. And then just towards the end of the show, we're going to have a yarn with, a sports reporter from Curaçao. I have heard he could be Curaçao's only sports reporter. We will find out whether that in fact is true. But I just thought Curaçao's been on the world stage with its performances at the World Cup. It is such a tiny nation. Why don't we just find a little bit about what makes it tick? So we'll do that next hour too.
8: ABC News with Andrew Kaloupas. Venezuela's interim president, Delcy Rodriguez, says almost 1,600 people are now known to have died when two powerful earthquakes struck the north of the country this week. Almost 3,000 people have been injured and thousands more remain unaccounted for. The United Nations says more than 1,000 international search and rescue workers have been deployed. More from the BBC's Joe Inwood.
9: Aftershock, aftershock, the man shouts, as dozens of rescue workers try to move to safety. They had been here throughout the night, searching for more survivors of the devastating double earthquake. Soon, they return to their task. The levels of devastation have seen a swift international response. US officials are on the ground, as are teams from multiple countries, and time is of the essence. It's said there's a 72-hour window in which to find people. It is closing fast.
8: A senior Iranian official has warned the safe passage through the Strait of Hormuz can't be guaranteed under any arrangement that bypasses Tehran. Here's Tim Wharton.
10: In a social media post, Iran's deputy foreign minister has referred to ambiguous arrangements and parallel routes, which is a reference to Oman, which has set up a route through the Strait of Hormuz along its coast. This week's passages through the waterway have risen sharply after the US and Iran signed a memorandum of understanding, but it's clear the route remains risky. The shipping giant Evergreen has confirmed that one of its vessels was struck in Omani waters on Thursday. No one was hurt and the ship has now left the Gulf, but some are holding back and their operators are nervous about returning to the high-risk waters. There's growing uncertainty over whether Tehran intends to impose maritime tolls on vessels entering or leaving the Gulf, a move that has alarmed shipping operators and insurers.
8: Another suspected case of bird flu has been discovered on West Australia's south coast. Callum Lidlow has more.
11: It brings the total number of suspected or confirmed cases of avian influenza in Australia to 5. One of the confirmed cases was found in South Australia. Human transmission is rare, however, if it spreads to native wildlife, the virus could present a critical threat to some bird species and the animals that prey on them. WA's Agriculture Minister Jackie Jarvis has told the ABC's Country Hour all cases so far have been migratory seabirds and not native animals.
12: This time of year, we've had these sort of weather conditions that do blow birds in from the south. We know that this disease is prevalent in the sub-Antarctic.
11: Anyone who finds a bird they suspect to be ill should avoid contact with it and report it to their state's biosecurity authorities.
8: A national healthcare initiative to support women experiencing menopause and perimenopause symptoms will be expanded from next month. Patricia Tiana reports.
13: From July 1, dedicated support will roll out into all 33 of the nation's existing endometriosis and pelvic pain clinics. The federal government is investing $40 million into the extension, which will include broader support such as physiotherapy, dietetics, and psychology to give women more coordinated care. Perimenopause and menopause can impact women as young as 20 and have wide-ranging symptoms, from hot flushes to anxiety, brain fog, and changes to mental health and well-being. Health Department figures show that about 1 in 2 women report mild to moderate symptoms, while 1 in 4 report symptoms severe enough to affect daily activities.
8: There are reports Beijing's tallest building may have been hit by a light plane. The 108-storey CITIC Tower showed signs of damage, while what appeared to be aircraft debris was seen nearby. Hong Kong-based newspaper South China Morning Post reported that a small plane had crashed into the skyscraper. Authorities have not issued a statement on the situation. To sport, and in the AFL, Hawthorn has jumped to third on the ladder after defeating GWS by 14 points at the MCG. With the details, Corbin Middlemass.
14: The Hawks solidified their top four spot on the back of a dominant midfield display. Hawthorn winning clearance by 26 and outscoring GWS from clearance by 56, kicking 10 goals to 1. John Newcomb had 14 of his own clearances, Will Day 8 and Cam McKenzie 7, totalling 29, equaling as many as GWS had all night. Nick Watson kicked 3 goals in the second quarter but didn't participate after the half with hamstring tightness, while GWS made 3 losses in a row and lost Brent Daniels to a calf tear and Max Krzyzewski to a patella dislocation in his left knee. Corbin Middlemass, ABC Sport, Melbourne.
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1: Hey, Nightlifers, welcome to the final hour of our show tonight. We will catch up with Andrew shortly in the States. We're also going to talk to Curaçao sport reporter, a bit about what it's been like for Curaçao to be so getting so much news and attention on the world stage with their performances at the World Cup. One of the smallest countries, both by population and by geographic size in the world. Now, we are having a couple of little hitches just grabbing hold of Andrew tonight. So what we can do, because remember that question we had about the longest place name in the world, and someone did text to say, there's actually a song about that particular place that mentions the place name. The song is called Open Road, and this is, no, that's not the version I want. This is the version of it that I want. Have a listen.

called Open Road. R.A. Costello, did you hear the name of the place in there? I reckon if you listen to that song maybe 50 times, maybe you would start to get to grips with being able to pronounce the name, the world's longest single place name. And just before we talk to Andrew, a couple of people texting in to say, no, Amsterdam is the capital. It's a bit complicated, actually, in the Netherlands. There's a kind of constitutional capital where the king or queen is crowned, which is Amsterdam. The Hague is a political capital. Other things happen there. So it seems both Amsterdam and The Hague could reasonably be argued to be the capital of the Netherlands. So there's that. Right, let's get to the US.

0: Andrew Romano is here. We're having some tech problems, Andrew. We've got you on the old dog and bone this week. How are you doing?
1: Yes, I'm doing well. Zoom wasn't working. I don't know why it wouldn't let me sign in, but good thing we have phones still.
0: Yes, this old technology. But honestly, when we talk to you on the phone, we're like, oh, sounds much better when we get you on the Zoom. Anyway.
1: I know.
0: Now, what we don't hear much from the US these days, Andrew, is bipartisanship. But there is a big bipartisan housing bill that's ready for President Trump to sign. But now he said he's not going to sign it unless he gets some legislation passed in regards to voting rules in the US. So first, let's just start with this bipartisan bill, the housing bill. What's that all about?
1: I mean, this is the product of about a year of haggling and hammering out details between Republicans and Democrats who have finally agreed on something. I can't emphasize enough how rare this is, especially in this Congress, to get legislation over the line with support from members of both parties, and not just support, but overwhelming support. So this is a housing affordability bill. Democrats and Republicans kind of both decided ahead of the midterm elections that this was something they needed to address. It's a huge concern for Americans. There are a lot of provisions in this. I won't go through all of it, but basically it kind of falls into four major categories, making it easier to build homes because we have a supply problem. There's a shortage of about 10 million homes here in the United States, kind of behind where we would have been if home building did not tail off after the Great Recession in 2008, 2009. So you streamline regulations, you develop pattern books for states, allow builders to skip environmental review on certain isolated incidences, just make it easier, make it more cost effective, sort of bigger slices of federal money for places that commit to building more than the average number of homes, and then helping people afford homes, making it easier to get small mortgages and preventing investors from driving prices up. It's a big concern in major cities where, you know, like private equity has bought up a bunch of properties and is charging high rent for it. So there's a bunch of stuff in this, but the big picture is that somehow Democrats and Republicans agreed on it and got it through Congress.
0: Okay. And so now what, it's reached the point, has it, where it goes to the president's desk and he's meant to sign it. Now, is that signing necessary to make it law, or is it kind of like the cherry on the top? Is it something there to look nice?
1: Well, I mean, everyone thought Trump was going to sign it because he's supported this legislation throughout. He issued a presidential proclamation calling the housing bill the most comprehensive and consequential housing legislation in the history of our country. And that was earlier this month. So we just thought that this was a formality, again, especially because it's a rare instance of Democrats and Republicans agreeing on something. And yet Trump came out on Wednesday, canceled his signing ceremony, and said he would not sign the legislation until Congress passes the Republican-backed Save America Act, which we can talk about. It has to do with voting rules. It's kind of a technicality. He said he wouldn't sign it. He didn't say he was going to veto it. So there's a couple paths here. He could veto it, which sends it back to Congress. They can override his veto with a two-thirds vote in both the House and the Senate. They have the numbers to do that. If he just doesn't sign it, it isn't actually like a veto. It sits there for 10 days, basically, and then becomes law if he just ignores it, as long as Congress is still in session. So that might end up being what happens here. We'll see. They've said that they're going to kind of talk to him and try to address whatever concerns he has. But those concerns seem sort of immaterial. What really he's doing here is trying to hold it hostage to put pressure on Congress to pass his other priority.
0: Okay. Now, the other priority is the Save America Act, which is changing the way that voting is regulated. Just remind us of what this act is all about.
1: Yeah. So this has been kicking around Congress for a while. It passed the House a couple times, and I think in various forms. Basically, it's a Republican bill that would overhaul elections nationwide. Critics say it could disenfranchise millions of voters. One of the major elements of the SAVE Act is that they would require proof of citizenship for voter registration. Now, it's already illegal to vote in the United States if you're not a citizen. But this bill would require people to show actual documentary proof of United States citizenship. This isn't like your driver's license, your real ID, your social security number. None of that would be enough. They'd need to provide a valid U.S. passport. And there are a lot of people who are U.S. citizens who don't have that valid U.S. passport. The other option is a birth certificate, but some people can't find theirs. So there's been studies showing that like millions of people would be unable to vote if this passed.
0: And so what is the status of that then? If it's been passed in the House, is the block in the Senate for that particular act?
1: The main problem is in the Senate. Right? I mean, Republicans have narrow control of the House. They're able to get this over the line, assuming all of their members vote for it. And there's been some dissent on this issue. People just don't see it necessarily as a priority before the midterms. But the real roadblock, of course, is the Senate, where you need 60 votes. That means you'd have to get 7 Democrats on board unless they kind of try to do a end run around that and pass it through a process called reconciliation. But the Republican leaders in the Senate have said they're not going to do that. They don't have the votes. This is a non-starter, but Trump keeps pushing for it.
0: So with the midterms coming up, Andrew, you would imagine that if this legislation was going to pass, that the clock would be ticking down on that if the case is that, you know, the Democrats end up with control of the Senate or the numbers in the lower house change. Is that an issue?
1: You're talking about the SAVE Act, about voting regulations? Yeah. That's why Trump is so putting such heavy emphasis on this. I mean, he said that he wants Republicans to change the rules, eliminate the filibuster. That's the sort of rule that requires you to get to 60 votes in the Senate. This is something both parties have kind of been talking about on the fringes for a while just to make it easier to pass their legislation. But that doesn't have support in Congress because both parties recognize when the other party takes over, then they'll be able to do whatever they want as well. So the Senate for now wants to keep that safeguard in place, isn't going ahead with Trump's calls to eliminate the filibuster. It's just the SAVE Act is not going to get through. The funny thing is about this whole thing is that this was like a win for Trump. He got both, you know, he was pushing for housing affordability. He got both parties to agree on it. It's a major concern for voters ahead of the election. And he's sort of not taking a victory lap. Elizabeth Warren, the Democratic senator from Massachusetts, who was one of the major architects of this bill, said on television the other day, this just doesn't make any sense. He could be over here trying to claim a victory lap. Instead, he's saying, no, he doesn't want anything to do with it. And I think that's the perception even among Republicans on Capitol Hill. Like, why aren't you owning this ahead of the midterms? We want voters to feel like we're doing something to address their concerns about the cost of living.
0: Yeah, Andrew, interesting times. And I guess it sounds like even if he does keep refusing to sign the housing bill, that will probably end up becoming law anyway. So Andrew Romano is here, national reporter with Yahoo News. The president did have a big win on immigration, though. The U.S. Supreme Court ruled the president can temporary deportation protections for hundreds of thousands of foreign nationals from Haiti and Syria. What was the case that was taken to the Supreme Court to argue this?
1: Yeah, so the administration has been trying to end these temporary protections. This is a policy that's been in place since 1990. It allows foreign nationals to remain in the country for up to 18 months when there's a crisis such as an earthquake or an armed conflict that makes returning to their home countries unsafe. The Trump administration, again, has been challenging this for many, many countries and protections for more than a million people from Afghanistan, Cameroon, Ethiopia, Honduras. The list goes on. But the case that made it to the Supreme Court addressed people who are here from Haiti and Syria, numbering about 350,000, and the Supreme Court on Thursday said that the administration could end those temporary protections. So that almost immediately eliminates the legal status that that the immigrants from these two countries have, and sort of throws into chaos, you know, their situation here in the United States.
0: Now, was the ruling made on the grounds that those countries are now deemed safe to go back to, and that those people no longer need protections?
1: Not really, no. I mean, the administration might make that argument. The status really hasn't changed. What they took offense to was that how these the status had kept being renewed. They argued that essentially it had been turned into permanent status, that it should be temporary.

0: and that it has to end at some point. The counter argument from the litigants here was that the basis for the administration's push to end the status was racial. And so there were arguments made in court where they sort of presented statements that Trump had made about primarily about immigrants from Haiti. These included him saying that Haitians in Ohio were, quote, eating the pets of their neighbors, that Haitians probably have AIDS, that the country is filthy, dirty, and disgusting, that Haitians are poisoning the blood of the nation. Now, three of the justices, the liberal justices, agreed with the argument that the animus was, the motivation was racial and that would have violated the Equal Protection Clause under the law here in the United States. But six conservative justices disagreed with that argument and said, you know, that despite Trump's controversial statements, that the administration has fought against immigration from countries all around the world and that this wasn't, you know, motivated by race.
1: So what does that mean for the immediate future of the Haitians and Syrians that are on the visas? Will there be a kind of push to immediately revoke any protections they have and try to kick them out of the country?
0: Yeah, I mean, that's exactly what happened. So TPS holders, and, you know, right now this applies to Haitians and Syrians, but the legal thinking is that it's going to undermine protections for others as well, and that now that this precedent is set and these other court cases are in motion for immigrants from other countries with TPS status, that, you know, the court, you know, will eventually side with the administration there as well. So, you know, they're going to be scrambling to find other forms of immigration protection. They might apply for asylum or work visas, but the administration has made it very, very hard to get those things. So, yeah, they're immediately, you know, they could be fired from their jobs because employers basically have to fire them. They have the sole authority to work that comes through that program. And they might start self-deporting, you know, whatever encounters they have with immigration authorities, they could be immediately, you know, detained and deported. This is a huge, huge change for these people.
1: Another ruling from the Supreme Court also says a policy regarding the way asylum seekers are, or as the case may be, aren't processed at the US border can be reinstated. So what's going on here? What's the policy in question?
0: Yeah, there's a policy basically that we would allow people who were apprehended at the border to set foot on US soil, and then they'd have more paths to apply for asylum. But in this case, the court rules that the administration has the authority to force people to remain on the other side of the border, where they would have fewer protections, fewer paths, while they wait for their cases to be adjudicated. So that's another win for the administration in terms of its immigration policy.
1: Now, Andrew, I've got a question from Nathan in Ballarat, who says, what's going on with the bill that passed to rein in Donald Trump's war powers in Iran?
0: Yeah, so the Senate, Republicans in the Senate and a small number in the House put those over the line. We'll see what actually happens. I think there's been, you know, sort of, it's more of a statement from Congress

0: presidents have continued to find ways around that. And I imagine that Trump's going to kind of keep continuing or continue to do what he wants to do in regard, executing his policy in Iran.
1: Andrew Romano is with us, national reporter with Yahoo News. Let's talk World Cup. Andrew, I was so hoping that I would be able to gloat that Australia had beaten America, but it was just a pipe dream, just an absolute fantasy. So we'll let you have your moment. Congratulations, the US team,
0: Thank you.
1: Showed us up. But you can imagine, though, if you're really passionate about soccer and you're so keen to get to the World Cup, you buy tickets worth, say, $6,000, you buy flights, you buy your accommodation. When you get there, though, your ticket doesn't exist. That has actually been the experience of a number of World Cup fans who've lost huge amounts of money on non-existent tickets. What's happened?
0: Yeah, this has become a pretty big controversy here in the United States. It's something I wrote about this week. There are hundreds, I would say, of stories circulating online about people who have purchased tickets or seem to purchase tickets on resale sites. These are sort of third-party, secondary market sites. The primary one that's come up in most of these stories is StubHub. And what has happened, basically, is that people months in advance buy these tickets, they show up at the game, then the tickets don't actually come through on the app, on their phone, and they're unable to get in. In some cases, these are people who've traveled halfway around the world, pay thousands of dollars for flights, for hotels, in addition to the thousands of dollars potentially that they paid for the tickets. There's one story that was reported, I think, in the New York Post. A woman from San Diego took her 89-year-old grandfather, who's a fan of Mexico, to Guadalajara, dropped $6,000 on tickets for the two of them and could not get into the game.
1: Gosh. Now, there's a site called StubHub, which seems to be at the center of this. What's going on there?
0: Well, so StubHub says that the problem stems from FIFA and its, quote, poor technology infrastructure. But people who've been following the industry for a while say there's more to it than that, that StubHub, and StubHub denies this, so I'm going to be clear here, but that there's a phenomenon called ghost tickets or speculative buying and selling. So essentially what happens is that these buyers and sellers, buy tickets list tickets on StubHub that they don't actually have. And this is, again, months before the game. And they do this because they think the price of the tickets are going to drop as the game approaches. Now, that happens for a lot of events. They think they can then buy up tickets at the lower prices and fulfill these orders, getting the profit, that the difference between those two prices. But since the prices have gone up, they can no longer make that profit, so they cancel the tickets and try to list them again at the higher current price. And a lot of people are finding that, their tickets don't arrive because of this. And I think the crazy thing here is the tickets don't have to be transferred immediately to the people who bought them. They can kind of wait until the last minute. And then at the last minute, they sort of vanish.
1: Gosh, it doesn't even give you any time to know, should I cancel my flight? Should I not book my accommodation?
0: Well, right. That's the problem. People have spent thousands of dollars on this stuff. They've already arrived in places around the country. And there's really nothing they can do. Now, they can get a refund. But that refund doesn't cover the cost of a replacement ticket because those tickets have gotten more expensive, and it certainly doesn't address their hotels, their flights, and everything else.
1: Oh, goodness. And are there still tickets left for some of the games, Andrew?
0: There are some, but they're, again, they're on these resale sites. They're very expensive. FIFA has its own marketplace where you can list tickets that you have to sell. I actually had to do this because I had tickets to a game and then I had to be on the other side of the country. You kind of name your price and try to find a buyer. But it's very hard to use that site, so people tend to go to these slicker sites like StubHub. But again, the tickets that are remaining are thousands of dollars, so very, very expensive.
1: So have you been able to get to a game, Andrew?
0: I have not. I do keep monitoring the site. We have a round of 32 game coming up in LA, and we have a quarterfinal, but I think those are going to be out of my reach.
1: I'm sorry that you haven't had a chance to go. But look, I know the Americans are passionate about a lot of different types of football. Soccer traditionally hasn't been the favorite. But if Americans are winning, people

0: more likely to take notice. Today's result against Turkey notwithstanding, is there a sense that the men's team are actually converting some Americans?
1: There is, yeah. I mean, look, it's always been this conversation in the United States. Why hasn't soccer caught on? Lots of kids play soccer, then they kind of drop out, play other sports. In terms of professional leagues, we have the MLS, but it's nowhere near as popular as NFL, NBA, Major League Baseball. So it's, the question is, when is soccer going to catch on? This World Cup is seen as an opportunity for that, and really nothing will make it catch on as much as the U.S. team doing well. So the fact that we won our group, we're advancing, very encouraging. You definitely see people starting to jump on the bandwagon and get excited about that. Americans are used to being, quote-unquote, the best at a lot of these sports, even though some of these sports are mainly only played in the United States, and that's what they want to see in soccer. Now, I don't think we're going to win the World Cup, but every step we take, every round we advance, every good performance we put in, I think is going to do a lot to sort of, you know, win new fans over in the United States.
0: Have you spoken to people you know who aren't normally soccer people, but they're getting on the bandwagon?
1: Yeah, definitely. Again, and it's because the team is doing well. So as long as that continues, I think people will continue to sort of gravitate towards them and learn about the game and learn about the team. You know, we had a disappointing result against Turkey, but we had to rotate a lot. We had a lot of players on yellow cards who we didn't want to see them get banned for the round of 32 match. The entire defense was rotated. So hopefully when the first team comes back in the round of 32, we'll keep the momentum going.
0: Well, I'll wish that for you if you wish that for us, Andrew.
1: Yes. Sure, I'll wish it back.
0: Well, we don't have to play against each other. I doubt we will at any rate. Now, finally, Andrew, tell us about the giraffe that's gone missing in Texas.
1: There's a giraffe on the loose in Texas. Let's see. Gracie the giraffe, missing in the hill country of Texas. It's been 2 weeks. There's a $5,000 reward. She was living on a ranch there where they have a bunch of exotic animals, including other giraffes, but she is the first one to escape, went around the wrong side of a gate in a remote part of the property there, and has been, again, out and about in hill country, Texas for 2 weeks. My favorite part of this story is that they gave a description of Gracie as having rounded ears, like, you know, unusually rounded ears, as if you needed a way to distinguish her from the other giraffes who are wandering around in the middle of Texas.
0: So you said, well, there are lots of private reserves and that kind of thing, are there in Texas?
1: There are, actually. Yeah, it's one of the states that allow exotic animals. Not all of them do. California, for example, you can't have a giraffe, but in Texas you can. They apparently breed exotic animals at this ranch there. And others have escaped, but they've come back. Gracie seems to be enjoying her time free from enclosure.
0: All right. Well, may she and her rounded ears, I don't know if I want her to go free or be found. I guess be found. It's probably not safe out there for her in the long run.
1: Probably.
0: Andrew, thanks for being with us here on Nightlife once again.
1: Thanks so much.
0: All right. There's Andrew Romano, who is national correspondent with Yahoo News. This is Nightlife. Here's DMAs and Hurricane.

0: That is a new track for Sydney group DMAs. It's called Hurricane. It's Nightlife on ABC Radio.
1: Everything Sydney.
2: 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Sydney looks pretty cool after all this urban renewal. But when it rains, do we turn into slippery Sydney?
1: Breakfast with Craig Rucastle.
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I said, you look so fine that I really want to make you mine. 4, 5, 6, come on and get your kicks. 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

0: That's Jet. Are you going to be my girl? Now, I've been very excited about talking to Curaçao's sport reporter. We are having quite a lot of technical problems finding Carl Ruta from Radio Hoya, who is going to be joining us tonight. Paul Freya has been trying all sorts of different numbers and different ways to try and get him on the line. Hopefully, fingers crossed, we can still have a yarn with him. But let's do something else for a couple of minutes. This is a nice little story. 55 years after returning home from war, Wiradjuri man Victor Bartley has been recognised for his service in the Australian Army with a unique gift. It came from the Australian charity Quilts of Valour. They visited his home in Bourke to deliver a personalised handmade quilt. The quilts are designed to offer comfort and recognition of the sacrifice of ADF personnel and their families. And here's Jen Hutchin McCutcheon to tell you more.
1: When two people showed up at the door of Bourke war veteran Victor Bartley to present him with a handmade quilt, he was a bit lost for words.
2: And I didn't know what was going on, I thought, you know. But then they explained to me what they were doing.
0: Okay, as we're not quite through that, we haven't really begun, I will go to Carl Ruta because we have found him very excitedly. Yeah, we're heading to a place you might not have heard much about until very recently, the tiny island nation of Curaçao, formerly known as the Dutch Antilles, located just off the coast of Venezuela, has become one of the unexpected stories of the World Cup. Did they do it by winning matches? No, they did not. In fact, as of earlier today, Curaçao is out of the World Cup after going down 2-0 to the Ivory Coast. Earlier in the tournament, they lost 7-0 to Germany. But in their match against Ecuador, an established team who've been to 4 World Cups and who were widely expected to beat Curaçao, Curaçao held them to a 0-0 draw. They scored their very first World Cup point. And then they broke another record. Their goalkeeper, Eloy Room, made 15 saves against Ecuador. That is the most shots on target ever saved in a World Cup match with no goals scored against him. Well, someone who's been with the Curaçao team, not just for this year's World Cup performance, but for the many years it's been in the making, is Carl Ruta. He's a sports writer and presenter for Extra Curaçao and host of the sport program on Radio Hoya. Hi, Carl. Welcome to Nightlife.
3: Hi. Thanks for having me. Thanks for telling the story about our national team. It's a very, very beautiful story, as it is.
0: Yeah. Now, I know you've been in the US. I think you're about to head home following the team.
3: Yes.
0: What was that experience like for you when Curaçao drew against Ecuador and got that point?
3: It was a beautiful experience, the whole World Cup, starting with our national anthem, first game against Germany. It was an emotional moment seeing our flag, our national anthem playing in a big stadium, at the biggest stage in the World Cup. And after that, our first goal against Germany, it was a surreal moment. And at the second game against Ecuador, our first point, beautiful. And seeing our goalkeeper, Eloy Room, performing as he did was amazing, amazing.
0: Were there many people from Curaçao who actually had travelled to America to be in the stadium and to watch?
3: Almost 4% for the first game, almost 4% of the island was there in the NRG Stadium in Houston. Almost 4% of the island, that's a lot of people. 6,000 to 7,000 people were attended that game. And the second was a little, the second and third were about 3,000 or 4,000, meaning 14,000 people from Curaçao attended more or less the three games.
0: 4% of your whole population, that is crazy. So tell us, Carl, about the journey to get Curaçao to the World Cup.
3: It was a long, long journey, almost 25 years. It started off as the Netherlands Antilles national team, but we gained autonomy within the Dutch Kingdom in 2010. And in 2011, the Curaçao national team was born officially. And within 14 years, we achieved the World Cup, meaning that's, I guess, that's also a record for a national team that existed 14 years and reached the World Cup. But It was a very difficult journey because we had a lot of ups and downs. We began with amateur players because our leagues are amateur leagues here on the island. But after that, we started getting more players with higher level from the diaspora, playing in Europe, in the Netherlands, and also other good leagues in the professional leagues in Europe. And after that, we, for example, in 2017, we won our first title, the Caribbean Cup. 2019, we reached the quarterfinals of the Gold Cup, and we kept on building, kept on fighting. And in 2024, when Dick Advocate came in, he brought back the team. We were struggling at the time, and with investments of many sponsors who were important, restructuring within the Football Federation, and also keep on getting better players. And at the end of the day, we got the chance to qualify for World Cup. It was a long journey, but it brought with it also a lot of satisfaction. We were very proud of what we achieved as the smallest island ever to achieve a World Cup.
0: Carl Reuter is here, a writer and presenter for Extra Curaçao. He's host of the sport program on Radio Hoya. Now, how does eligibility work? Because this is all tied up, as you say, used to be the Dutch Antilles. So are people from the Netherlands allowed to be in the team, or do you have to have some kind of Curaçaoan connection for that to happen?
3: You need to have the Curaçao roots. For example, I use Kenji Gore, a member of the national team. His grandmother was born here. His mother wasn't born here. His father also wasn't born here. But through his, he's eligible because his grandmother was born here. And many of those players have all or a grandmother or a father or mother who were born here, and that makes them eligible because we don't have a Curaçao passport. We have a Dutch passport, and that means if you have the roots, you could play for Curaçao. There are only two players that were born here in the national team, Tahi Chong and Cheryl Floranos. They were born here on the island. The other are coming from diaspora reasons. They are eligible to play for our national team.
0: So for people who were maybe only just hearing about Curaçao for the first time, thanks to the World Cup, tell us a bit about it, Carl. I mean, it's an island. I guess it's hot. What else is there to know about Curaçao?
3: No, we are a sunny island. We are forever in the summer. At the end of the year, there's some rainy days, but most of the time we have beautiful sun. Beautiful beaches. We are a very, very proud nation. We like to celebrate every achievement of sporting achievement, whatever it is. We like to celebrate it with our players or anyone that does something great for our island. We are bilingual. I'm speaking right now in English with you, but we could speak fluently in Dutch, Spanish, our native tongue, Papiamentu, and some of us can also talk in French, in German. Some of us could actually talk six languages.

0: It is impressive. And what is the main industry of the island? What creates all the jobs? I'd imagine there'd be a lot of tourism.
1: Yeah. About 10 years ago, we had a refinery, but it was closed down. And now, basically, tourism is our first pillar of the economy.
0: Now, I was told, Carl, that you are pretty well the only sports journalist in Curaçao. Is that true?
1: No, I like my job. I've been doing this for more or less 12 years, and yeah, if they say so, maybe. But I really, really love reporting on my island, on the everybody, every player, every athlete that we have that are doing great job, obviously in sports.
0: But are you about other sports reporters, or are you kind of the guy in Curaçao?
1: No, there are many, many. I don't like to say that I'm the only one or the best one. We have many, many good sports journalists, sports reporters here on the island.
0: All right, well, I was led up the garden path there.
1: Yeah, I if they say so, maybe for them. But I don't like to say I'm the best or I'm the the most important one, no.
0: Yeah. Now, Carl, presumably football is very important, and I guess that's kind of a connection with, well, I mean, it's big in South America, but presumably there's also that kind of connection with the Netherlands as well. What other sports are popular in Curaçao?
1: Obviously, baseball. Baseball is the number one sport. Football is just behind it. But baseball, for example, this year, a couple of weeks from now, we will have our first Curaçao player that will be inducted in the Baseball Hall of Fame in the United States, Andrew Jones. That's also big for us. We will celebrate that also. We have also athletes in track and field. Shireni Martina he participated in the Olympics in Sydney in 2000. Yeah. He was one of our big athletes in track and field. We have, in the past, we had a lot of good boxers and also volleyball. We had also great, great athletes in volleyball.
0: All right. So you've been on the world stage athletically. What has this appearance in the World Cup done for the pride of the people of Curaçao? Do you think it's going to feel like a party when you get home?
1: I don't think it's a party when we get home. But yesterday, I guess, was for me personally one of the biggest moments within the World Cup for our nation. Because yesterday we had the Blue Walk with a lot of fans in the streets of Philly walking towards the stadium, that singing our national anthem on the streets of Philly. It was a big, big, big moment for me personally seeing that, because in the past, as I said earlier, we have a Dutch passport. We most of the time watch the World Cup supporting the Netherlands or other nations. And we see them with the walking down through the streets with their colors. But now we have our own colors, our own national team supporting and singing our own national anthem. That was something very, very big to see, and it brings joy for us as a small nation.
0: Carl, I can just imagine. Thank you so much. I know you've got a plane to catch. I think you're in Miami heading back to Curaçao now. I will let you go and catch your plane. Thank you so much for having a chat with us.
1: Thank you. Have a nice day.
0: There is Carl Reuter, who's a writer and presenter for Extra Curaçao and host of the sport program on Radio Hoya. Just getting a sense of what it means for Curaçao to have, been on the world stage in this way. And given that, you know, the kind of that sense of nationalism, I guess, is still a fairly new thing. You can see how much it obviously meant to Curaçaoans. All right, this is a bit of Meg Washington featuring Paul Kelly and Fine, and then we'll see what Ashwin's up to on Overnights.

0: is indeed going to be fine, and that's because I'm passing you into the capable hands of Ashwin Sekhar. Hi, Ashwin.
1: Hi, Suzanne. I was wondering, is Curaçao the new New Zealand, you know, the little brother at the events?
0: Oh, I don't know. But who is, do you think they're in the shadow of the Netherlands? Is the Netherlands the big brother there?
1: I think so. But they still get that sort of charming little brother vibe. People want to see them do well. So I thought that used to be the Kiwis' role, and I think they've passed the torch on to Curaçao. So I think it's time for a change.
0: Are you hoping we get an Australia-New Zealand round of 32 match?
1: It's time. Well, New Zealand's they draw a lot at the World Cup, and Australia's had a couple of draws as well. So, yeah, it'd be exciting to see who could draw the best between the two of those countries.
0: We can't have a draw. Someone's got to win, though.
1: That's true. It's knockout.
0: So, Once you get to the round of 32. I don't know. I think Egypt looks scary. I feel like we could take New Zealand.
1: I think so. I think we will probably take New Zealand and maybe Curaçao as well and score some moral victory.
0: Oh, Curaçao are gone, though. Done. Yeah.
1: It's New Zealand's time. Look, what we'll do on the show today, we do always kick off with a quiz, and then we'll check in with Wendy Matthews, who told her mum she was going to go on a short backpacking trip busking, and 50 years later her career is still going. So lots more coming up.
0: No, that sounds fun, Ashwin. You have a lovely program. There's Ashwin Sekhar. A big thank you to the fabulous Freya, who has been here with me tonight, to all of you for your calls and your texts and being part of Nightlife. Tomorrow, we've got a couple of members of the Angels who'll be doing our playlist for us tomorrow night.
2: ABC News with Andrew Kaloupas. Foreign rescue teams and aid have begun arriving in Venezuela nearly 2 days after devastating twin earthquakes flattened areas in and around the capital Caracas, with the death toll rising to 589. Here's Tim Wharton.
3: The Venezuelan government has estimated hundreds of people are still trapped and missing, and a website set up to take reports of people still unaccounted for has 50,000 people listed. As rescue teams begin to dig through the rubble, the US Geological Survey has predicted the death toll will rise rapidly, with estimates of more than 10,000 deaths. The magnitude 7.2 and 7.5 tremors, two of the biggest earthquakes in Latin America's modern history, struck about 160 kilometres west of Caracas on Wednesday evening as Venezuelans were enjoying a public holiday. The government of interim president Delcy Rodriguez, who took power after the United States arrested her predecessor in a January raid, has pledged a massive deployment of assistance.
2: The deputy spokesman for the United Nations, Jens Lurker, says 1,000 international search and rescue personnel are on the ground in Venezuela.
4: We have a total of 25 teams, both search and rescues and medical teams from across the world, deploying with a total of 1,000 rescue personnel, with more to come.
2: Satisfaction amongst Australian university graduates is at record lows, according to a long-running government-funded survey. Here's National Education and Parenting reporter Connor Duffy.
5: The Quilt Graduate Outcomes Survey asked 120,000 students from all Australian universities about their experience after graduating. Experts say it's a key performance measure for the sector. The 2025 results reveal undergraduate satisfaction levels have fallen to a record low of 74.9%. The survey authors say satisfaction levels are linked to job outcomes, suggesting some graduates are struggling with a competitive entry-level job market. In a statement, Universities Australia said the sector would work with government and employers to strengthen the transition from study to work.
2: Detectives are probing two deaths in the space of 48 hours stemming from a fatal crash in West Australia's remote Midwest. Police say a 40-year-old woman was killed after being struck by two vehicles on the Great Northern Highway near Peak Hill, about 120 kilometres north of Meekatharra, just before 1 o'clock Thursday afternoon. A 37-year-old man who'd been travelling with the woman and who police say had assisted with their inquiries was found dead in Meekatharra on Friday. Police say the man had been staying at a hotel in Meekatharra before his death. They say in line with WA police policy, the investigation is being treated as a death in police presence. Tasmania's police commissioner says the sentencing of Constable Keith Smith's murderer marks an important part in the healing process for his family, friends and colleagues. Lee Jeffrell Shoemace was sentenced to 40 years in prison with a non-parole period of 25 years for murdering Constable Smith. who we killed, shot and killed in June last year in Tasmania's northwest. Justice Jago told the Supreme Court in Burnie the killing was premeditated ambush, and Constable Smith stood no chance against Shusham's murderous intent. Tasmanian Police Commissioner Donna Adams offered mixed feelings about the outcome.
6: There isn't going to be a sentence that's going to bring Keith back, but we are pleased with the careful deliberation that Justice Jago has given to this matter. Keith was simply doing his job. He didn't deserve to be treated and killed in such a senseless way.
2: Iran has reasserted its right to control shipping in the vital Strait of Hormuz. It says it's responding to an interventionist, irresponsible and provocative statement by the US and six Gulf states that rejected Iran's insistence it could charge tolls on vessels transiting the strait. A former Socceroo says the team must maintain a strong mental outlook ahead of Australia's next FIFA World Cup match. Australia remains in the tournament after Friday's scoreless draw with Paraguay and San Jose. The team will next play in Dallas next Saturday against an as-yet undetermined side. Former goalkeeper Andrew Redmayne says the team is definitely under a high-stress situation, but he's optimistic all of them can pull through.
7: It's not only a massive physical recovery from the physical workload and the rigours that the boys go through over there, but just these high-pressure World Cup moments, you've got to go through a whole mental kind of reset as well. It's such a high of emotions that you need to come down from and then obviously ramp yourself up again for the next match.
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1: Good morning. 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Kick off with the quiz in just a moment. And then, you know, sometimes you tell your parents you're just off to buy some milk, and then 50 years later, you're still gone. In a sense, that's what happened to Wendy Matthews. She told her parents that she was just going to do a short stint of busking across the border into the US. Now she lives in northern New South Wales and has had a very successful career, including some 90s anthems that we'll celebrate today. I've interviewed Wendy Matthews, so you'll share that interview. We'll have some insights into that life, that 50-year adventure that she's been on, and share a couple of songs as well. That's happening in the third hour, Australian music. In the second hour, though, a couple of things. We'll cross over to Hollywood. Shrek is back. If you've been missing Shrek and Austin Powers, in another bout of nostalgia returning, like The Devil Wears Prada, like Scooby-Doo, Shrek and Austin Powers are back as well. So we'll look at what's happening there. And there's a new exhibition at the Oscars Museum dedicated to Marilyn Monroe, going beyond the stereotypes that people might have about Marilyn's career and who she was. So we'll explore that as well coming up in the second hour. So I guess a little fame, music, celebrity, culture, and we'll cross over to a show-jumping festival as well during the program. So a lot going on. As always, though, we kick off with a quiz. So if you'd like to play and learn some trivia, share those trivia answers with the rest of us so we can all wander around tomorrow with a few extra facts, give me a call on 1300 800 222.

0: That is Ship of Fools by World Party. A lot of you enjoyed that opening track. And thanks for the welcoming text messages in the line. Oh, Simo from Niue has added to our trivia quiz. This is not an official question, but it says, "Hey Ashwin, here are some trivia. Did you know that on average, Americans eat 20 pounds of bacon every year?" It's true. That's Simo from Niue. Okay. I did not know that. How many pounds of vegan tofu, though? Have you ever wondered that? I was at the shops the other day. After the show, I always buy a bit of breakfast because it feels like 4 hours of work. And I bought, by accident, a no chicken chicken sandwich. You know, the made up chicken, vegan processed chicken. So I got tricked, but it's pretty chickeny. So yeah, that's a changing world we live in. But it's not a changing first hour of the program. We always kick off with a quiz. I'm just about to start, but I have to tell you what the day holds for you tomorrow outside. If you do venture out, Brisbane, it will be 21 degrees with a shower or two. Sydney, 18 degrees with showers. Melbourne, 13, morning fog, very Dickensian. Canberra, 14, morning frost, partly cloudy. Hobart, 13 degrees, mostly sunny. Darwin, 31. Ooh, chilly for you. You were 33 yesterday. Cloud clearing. Adelaide, 17 degrees, partly cloudy. And Perth, 19 degrees and showers. Let's begin. Quiz time, 1 point for every correct answer, up to 2 points per person. So everyone who gets an answer correct is able to win, eligible to win. The winner is drawn randomly at the end by a computer system. And if a question gets misanswered twice, you can pass on it. But anyone else can re-answer it later, so you can go back to passed on questions. Just let me know as we begin. Basic rules. Let's begin. Trevor has called in from Croydon Park. Hello, Trevor. Morning, Trevor. Can you hear me? No? We'll see if we can get Trevor up on the line. Put Trevor back on hold. Hopefully there's nothing wrong going on. Justin. Good morning, Justin.
1: G'day.
0: Who have we got this morning?
1: Donald Duck, and I can actually do "That'll Do, Donkey, That'll Do."
0: Did you like Shrek when it came out?
1: Oh yeah, I did. Oh. That was unreal.
0: It was a great film. We all were quoting Shrek and Austin Powers as well. It's bringing back some memories. So that'll be back very soon. Let's kick you off with a question then, Justin. The invention of the telephone was patented on the 7th of March, 1876, by whom?
1: Alexander Graham Bell.
0: What did he sound like, do you think?
1: I would not know.
0: I would have thought a clipped English accent. You'd want a proper accent for the first phone call, right? Like something a little bit
1: official. You want the English accent?
0: Yeah. Give me Alexander Graham Bell's first phone call.
1: Well, hello, dear. This is Alexander Graham Bell.
0: I think that's pretty accurate. I'll pay that. All right. So you're on the board with 1 point, Justin, with Alexander Graham Bell. He also said you should greet everyone with ahoy hoy. That was his recommended hello.
1: Ahoy hoy? Is this Alexander Graham Bell?
0: That's it. Okay. Second question for you, Justin from Frankston. In human anatomy, what does the hallux, H-A-L-L-U-X, hallux, refer to?
1: Would that be your hip bone?
0: Not the hip bone, but 1 point for you tonight, Justin.
1: Oh, blimey.
0: Cool, blimey. See you later.
1: Thank you.
0: Alex, I think it would have been a formal accent. You want our first phone call to be a little bit posh, don't you? Do you? Who knows? Ray has called in from Perth. Hello, Ray.
2: Hi, how you going there?
0: Good. Has it been a good day, Ray?
2: Well, if you're working at this time of the night, it's not too bad.
0: Oh, that's right. We're only 2 hours. I keep forgetting. This show always throws me. We're 2 hours in. It's been pretty good for me so far. Have you ever had a non-chicken chicken sandwich before?
2: No, thanks.
0: They trick you. They make it look so
2: similar.
0: I'm
2: worried about botulism.
0: Oh, botulism. Oh, yeah, that's right. Is that a problem with the non-chicken chicken or the official chicken?
2: Well, with the chicken chicken, it's been out there for too long because at night you're not quite sure how long it's been sitting there for.
0: Oh, true. That's right, because I'm getting it at 6 in the morning. It's an overnight risk. Yeah.
2: Well, but if you get it out of your own fridge, you're right, but if you get it out of somewhere else it's, or on display somewhere, you're not quite sure how good it is.
0: That's fair. I don't want to get sick when I've got to do the show on the weekend. Maybe I should just do it on the Sunday. But let's see if we can get you on the board, Ray. So Justin wasn't sure about this word. It's hallux, H-A-L-L-U-X. So in human anatomy, what does the hallux refer to?
2: Toes?
0: It is. Yeah, the big toe specifically, but that's correct. Okay. 1 point for you. Your second question. How many cards are in a standard deck of playing cards?
2: 52.
0: 52 is right. Have you played a good bout of poker?
2: Sometimes, but not lately.
0: No, that's okay. That's 2 points for you then, Ray. You're on the board.
2: Thank you very much.
0: Ray there with two. Justin there with one. As I was mentioning, 1 point for every correct answer. Oh, okay. Anne-Marie has made a clarification. Alexander Graham Bell was Scottish. So it would have been a nice, warm Scottish accent to kick off with. I think Justin went a little bit English on that entry. Trevor has called in from Croydon Park. Hello, Trevor.
3: Hi, Ashwin. Bit of a mini drama losing you, and Stuart the miracle worker got me back.
0: Oh, wait. Oh, sorry. Yeah, that's right. Your phone call didn't connect. What happened there? Anything at our end or your end?
3: No, I was hearing the music for a while, and then just went off.
0: The phone mystery. Well, I'm glad to have you back. Let's see if I can get you on the board with a question. What occasion corresponds with the longest day of the year? What do we call the longest day of the year?
3: The summer solstice.
0: Summer solstice is correct. I think we just went through a winter solstice quite recently, if anyone noticed. Second question for you. Let's enter the world of television. What is the name of the pet dinosaur on the TV cartoon, The Flintstones?
3: Dino.
0: Dino is correct. Did you grow up watching that?
3: After Mr. Martin, I suppose.
0: Sorry?
3: Dino, named after Mr. Martin.
0: Dino Martin. I suppose so, yeah. Maybe. Just a few million years earlier, but nice one. That's two points for you.
3: Okay, thank you.
0: Thank you, Trevor, from Croydon Park. Let's check the text message line. Harry in the Bay, 52. 52 plus jokers. Oh, right. The jokers is true. Chipper from King Island. I teach my kids. 52 pickup. I don't know. Is that a card game? I stopped at Snap. And then I realised cards was not for me. I just could never get into it. I needed more pictures, I think. I'm very basic like that. Harry in the Bay, you are correct about the longest day. It's the summer solstice. Tom has called us from the Tweed Coast. Hello, Tom.
4: Yeah, that's right. There's 54 cards.
0: That is officially true. Yeah, for 54.
4: In a packet of with the two jokers.
0: Okay, all right. We'll adjust that one. 54, two jokers. Are you a regular avid card player there, Tom?
4: No, all I know is that Canasta is played with two decks of cards, a total of 104 cards. Sorry, 108 cards.
0: That was nearly a question tonight. They were saying, what does Canasta mean in Spanish? It's a card game. Out of interest, do you know what it means?
4: No, I don't.
0: Basket. We would have gone with basket. So I'm not sure. Is it basket related in any way, the card game?
4: No. All I know is they have 108 cards in a game of Canasta, so there's four jokers or two decks of cards.
0: Okay. A lot for me to catch up on in the card world. One of you have mentioned Dino was... Oh, Mr. Martin's son was called Dino. I did not realise that. I thought it was Dean Martin, Dino the dinosaur. Okay, interesting trivia. There's a bit of extra trivia coming in the line today. Tom, let's see if I can get you on the board with your question. Johnny Depp notably modelled Jack Sparrow, his memorable character from Pirates of the Caribbean, after which rock guitarist? It was Keith Richards. There's very few. It was going to be Keith Richards or Keith Moon, I think, as a character. So that's 1 point for you, Tom. Second question. Which Hong Kong-born actor and stuntman starred alongside Chris Tucker in the 1998 movie Rush Hour?
4: Jack Chan.
0: Jackie Chan. That's two from two, Tom. Thanks for calling in.
4: Thank you.
0: The lines are currently busy, but they do often clear up as the hour goes on. So if you do need to call me tonight, you can call 1300 800 222. You were correct, Harry in the Bay, about Keith Richard. Hello, Trev from Surfers Paradise.
5: How are you, Ashton?
0: I'm good. You're the Keith Richard of the text message line, I think.
5: Oh, I wouldn't mind being Keith. Some people go, what is it about you, Trev? Hmm. You live like Keith Richards and yet you're still alive.
0: Yeah, you're resilient.
5: You couldn't kill me with a fire axe.
0: No, you've had a good... I think you put in your time early doing all that yabby fishing and all that good nature outdoors stuff, so...
5: You know, it helps. Hmm. It really helps, all that stuff among the gum trees and sitting near a creek. It builds your soul so that when you live in a dump like Sufferer's Paradox, okay. You've still got the resilience to get by.
0: You do. You've got those yabby memories. And you probably have a very strong immune system from all the yabbies you picked up.
5: Well... Yeah, I've got to hope so. If my immune system doesn't work, I'm knackered.
0: No.
5: Because you wouldn't believe what you come in contact around here.
0: No, you've prepared well with your, but all the things you've touched out growing up with your yabby life. Let's see if we can get you on the board. Trev from Surfers Paradise, your question. Which author penned the apocalyptic novel, The Stand?
5: That was Stephen King.
0: It was Stephen King.
5: Yeah.
0: Another book question. Which book about a band of rabbits became a bestseller in 1972?
5: It was a bunch of semi-domesticated rabbits who wouldn't talk about death. Watership Down.
0: It was. That's maybe one of the saddest rabbit-based movies out there, isn't it, if you watch it?
5: Oh, look, it's a weird book because it's just all these bunny rabbits bouncing around, but there was a trap there and the farmer would occasionally take a rabbit and make stew out of it, but the other rabbits never, ever mention the trap. It's like living in Surfers Paradise. Oh, there's all these problems here, but we just turn our back on them and pretend they're not there.
0: It's the ostrich approach, really. Surfers Paradise has taken a few hits tonight, Trev, for your hometown. That's 2 points for you, though. So.
5: Oh, wow. Well, that's it then.
0: And that's it for us tonight.
5: It's time to say goodbye.
0: Goodbye till next time.
5: Good night, Ashwin.
0: Good night, Trev.
5: Everybody else, enjoy everything.
0: Thank you, Trev. Even though he bags Surfers Paradise, he's living there. He loves it. He loves it. He needs to be modest and pull it down a little bit. Harry, you were right. Watership Down. It was one of my earliest childhood movies that I'd watched. I remember it being very sad. So I'm not sure why. No. Noah has called in from Port Macquarie for the first time. Hello, Noah.
6: Hello, mate. How are you?
0: I'm good. So Watership Down was my first sad movie. Do you remember your first sad movie that you watched?
6: Oh, maybe not the first, but The Notebook's definitely a tearjerker.
0: I haven't seen that. So is that a romance-based tearjerker?
6: Yeah, it is.

0: joking.
1: Yeah, it is.
0: Oh, that's not good. How old were you when that happened?
1: Teenage years.
0: Oh, okay. Did you have to confide in anyone about it? Did you have a mate that you could tell? Never watch that again.
1: Oh, what's that? Sorry.
0: Did you have someone to debrief about after the sad movie?
1: Yeah. Probably watched it with one of my friends, trying not to cry in front of them.
0: Yeah.
1: Kind of thing.
0: Yeah. Okay. That's one for me to not watch. The Notebook and Watership Down. Let's stay away from those. Let me see if I can put a question to you then. Which writer holds the Guinness World Record for the most translated works?
1: Oh. What author?
0: Yeah. Which author?
1: Translated or their books were translated?
0: Their books were the most translated works, most languages their books appear in.
1: Rowling?
0: Yeah, languages, yeah.
1: Yeah, maybe J.K. Rowling?
0: Oh, I would have thought that. No, it's not J.K. Rowling, unfortunately.
1: Uh-huh.
0: But that's not a bad guess. All right, thanks for calling in, Noah. Call in another night.
1: Yeah, will do. Thank you.
0: Thank you for calling in, Noah. First-time caller. There's a line free. There's no longer a line free, but the number normally is 1300-800-222. Harry, you are correct. Joy has insulted Surfer's Paradise, so I can't read that. Jenny, because it's taken too much heat tonight. It's taken a lot of heat. And let's be honest, where do we all go for a holiday? We don't go to Trev's Yabby Farm. We go to Surfer's Paradise, don't we? Dreamworld and SeaWorld and the beach there. Peter has called in from Sydney. I know that's Gold Coast generally, but Pete has called in from Sydney. Hello, Peter.
2: G'day.
0: Let's see what we've got for you. Oh, this is a literature question, Peter. You've still got
2: the previous one.
0: Yes, which question did you want to go back to?
2: Yeah, because the Christie one.
0: Yes, that's the one. Yeah, that's right. So Agatha Christie holds the world record for the most translated works. Well done.
2: It's something like 100, if I remember correctly.
0: Wow. Languages. Yeah, people love a good mystery, don't they?
2: Well, speaking of mysteries, in sometime this century, I forget when, it was determined by the US Supreme Court or whoever it was that Alexander Graham Bell, the Scottish-Canadian, wasn't the first to invent the telephone.
0: What?
2: It was an Italian guy called Meucci.
0: Oh.
2: I think Anthony or Antonio Meucci. But I don't know the details, but I just remember the decision because apparently like 16,000 people sued questioned the fact that Bell had invented the telephone.
0: It's possible. Maybe he was just the most famous advocate
2: of
0: the technology.
2: Well, he was in North America and that got the publicity.
0: Oh, that's right. It's like being Sherbet versus being, you know, a big famous American band. You might have the same level of talent, but you need to be in the big smoke to get the noise.
2: Yeah, that's right. You had to make it in America, didn't you, in the 60s?
0: Yeah. Meucci needed to move to New York. It's similar to the Wright brothers. Sometimes others say we flew first and they all have their theories. But
2: yeah, there was Hargraves box kites and, I don't know if this is true. It's been somewhere in my memory is the fact that the reason he moved to Canada was because he wanted to make a name for himself.
0: Yeah.
2: Alexander Graham Bell, I mean.
0: Yes, move somewhere a bit smaller. Like when you've got a famous band and you move to Seattle first because there's not as much competition.
2: Yeah, well, you want to be an actor, you move to, Los Angeles.
0: True. We are talking about Marilyn Monroe later, so we'll talk about acting later. You've nailed the Agatha Christie question. Your second question, Peter, is which Italian town is the setting for Shakespeare's Romeo and Juliet?
2: Oh, I think it is. Let me make sure I don't get this wrong. It's not Florida. I think it's Venice.
0: It's not Venice, unfortunately.
2: Oh.
0: Stick around, though, Peter, because someone will have it.
2: Can I sing a song then? I'll just taking your cue from World Party's Ship of Fools, sing another song in which Carl Wallinger played.
0: Give me a verse, or give me a rush.
2: I pictured a rainbow. You held it in your hand. I saw flashes. Have you got it yet?
0: No.
2: You saw the plant. I wandered round in the world for years. And you just stayed in your room. I saw the crescent.
0: Oh.
2: I saw the crescent. You saw the whole of the moon.
0: I like it. I was thought. I thought the law.

0: on the law one, but you got me in the end.
1: Wallinger was in the Waterboys before he formed World Party.
0: Oh, good. So, okay, well, you've got your points on the board.
1: That's all right. I'll have to find out where the Romeo and Juliet.
0: Yes, well, let's see who's got that.
1: I'm very much disappointed whenever I hear somebody describe that as a love story.
0: Yeah. Yeah, it's a very tragic love story. They love
1: it. There ain't a lot of love. There's a lot of teenage angst.
0: Yeah, a lot of fighting and tragedy. Thanks, Peter.
1: Thanks, bye.
0: Joy, you are correct, as is Harry. Some of you are correct about where this story, Romeo and Juliet, was set. Not Venice, but where could it be? Cameron has called in from South Perth. Hello, Cameron.
2: Ashman, how are you?
0: I'm good now. Yes?
2: If the bird flu takes hold, we'll all be eating artificial chicken.
0: Oh, you're right. Yeah, I'm worried about that bird flu, but artificial chicken is not bad. Have you ever tried the fake meats?
2: I don't eat chicken.
0: No.
2: I went through a chicken processing factory and it was that revolting. Yeah. I would never eat it again.
0: So did it make you a vegetarian?
2: Well, I was a beef farmer, so
0: okay.
2: I didn't have much choice, but, oh, God. Walked around an inch of blood everywhere you went. You're walking in blood, and oh God! And the smell of the hot blood just turned me inside out.
0: I can imagine lots of meat abattoirs would do that to people if they ever walk through. So, yeah, the fake chicken. I mean, fake cell based meat. It's taking off all over the world. So it could be our future. But this is not a music question. Yeah.
2: No music question, please.
0: No music question. This is a literature question. Yeah. Which Italian town?
2: I've got another thing to tell you.
0: Sure.
2: You're talking about packs of cards. What's the dead man's hand?
0: I don't even know what that means. What is it?
2: Well, it was a pair of aces and a pair of eights, and they were the cards that Billy the Kid was holding when he was shot dead.
0: Oh. Was he shot dead while he was in a bar playing a game of canasta?
2: Cards,
0: interesting.
2: Well, I don't know. Yeah, it would have been poker, but yeah.
0: Was it definitely wasn't Snap. Billy the Kid doesn't seem like he would have been playing Snap. Okay, that's good. I didn't know that. Okay, that's another great piece of trivia for the program tonight. Let me put this question to you, though. Which Italian town is the setting for Shakespeare's Romeo and Juliet?
2: Verona.
0: Verona is correct. Peter, if you're listening, it wasn't Venice. It was Verona. So that's 1 point for you, Cameron. Your second question tonight is, which blood type is a universal donor?
2: O plus.
0: It's not O plus, but thanks for narrowing it down.
2: That's the other one. Yeah. Okay.
0: Thank you, Cameron. Can't give away any more clues, but there's not that many blood types out there. So let's see if we can narrow it down together. Just another piece of useful trivia to know. Bob has called in from Greenacre. Hi, Bob.
3: Good morning, Ashwin.
0: Now, Bob, you might know the answer because you've got a background in boxing and there's blood and there's sometimes transfusions and health. So let me see if I can put this to you. Which blood type is a universal donor? The answer previously was O positive, which it's not.
3: I think it was O negative.
0: O negative is correct. Apparently, it doesn't have antigens, so it doesn't trigger a immune response from the body, so anyone can take it. So that's 1 point for you, Bob. Your second question, which city is 101 Dalmatians set in?
3: Oh, gee. Look, I won't take up your time. I don't think I can get it there. I'll say Rome.
0: It's not Rome, not Verona, but nice to chat to you again, Bob. We'll speak another night.
3: Thanks, Ash.
0: Thank you for calling in. What are we now? We are 25 minutes before the news arrives. I'm Ashwin. I'm hosting this quiz show, and if you'd like to play, the lines are currently busy, but the number normally for the quiz or anything else that happens tonight, you can call me on 1300 800 222. Anne-Marie has called in from North Ringwood. Hello, Anne-Marie.
4: Hello, Ashwin.
0: Emily, I've got a dog question for you tonight. The 101 Dalmatians, right? It's set somewhere. We were all focused on the dogs because they were so cute, but which city was it set in?
4: Oh, this is a real guess. I've known everything but one question. I've seen the film, and it's a long time ago. I'm having a guess. Is it New York?
0: It's a bit fancier town. It's not New York, unfortunately, Amarin. But you had everything else. So you had Agatha Christie, you had Verona, you had the O negative.
4: Yeah, I had everything but this.
0: Just this one. Well, you narrowed it down. So thank you for calling, Anne-Marie.
4: Okay, bye.
0: Bye. Okay, we might have had some challenge to the Billy the Kid being shot while holding up a pair of aces. Interesting. Okay, I'll get to that later. There's a lot of controversy. Right, now, just making sure it's not the same person. Hello, Anne-Marie, are you there?
5: I am. It's Anne-Marie from sunny Dandenong.
0: Sorry, I wasn't sure if I'd spoken to Anne-Marie twice. I was having a deja vu, but I can't do that. Okay, let's see. Did you want to pass on this question or have a go at it? Which city is 101 Dalmatians set in?
5: I think it's Paris.
0: Paris is your guess. It's not Paris, unfortunately.
5: Au revoir,
0: Anne-Marie. Sorry, I was hoping you would get it through, but let's speak another night.
5: Okay, good on you, Ashley. Bye, everyone.
0: Thank you. Bye. Okay. All right. Interesting. It's not the trivia answer we have. I'll let you pass on, though, on this question if you'd like to. Karen has called in from South Brisbane. Hello, Karen.
6: Hey, Ashwin. Yeah, great show, by the way.
0: Thank you. Glad you're enjoying it.
6: And I also want to say, in terms of sad things...
0: Yes.
6: When I was a child, I watched Bambi.
0: Oh, yeah. That's the classic sad movie. And did you cry in front of your parents?
6: Oh, my God. Mm. And my grandmother had this Bambi, like, mat thing. Like, she had a mat with Bambi on it.
0: Oh, yeah.
6: And I... It always reminded me of how sad Bambi was.
0: That's because I was almost disrespectful to walk on Bambi. Was it a doormat?
6: Correct, exactly.
0: But would you not walk on Bambi? Would you walk around
6: absolutely no. Yes, you got it.
0: I like that. So what did your parents say to you to make it better?
6: No, they didn't really.
0: Oh, just deal with it.
6: Just deal with it. We saw it in the theatre.
0: Yeah.
6: And eyes bawling out, you know, like so sad. Yeah.
0: It's this. Sorry, you go.
6: And as I said, my grandmother had this Bambi mat.
0: Yes,
6: I used to like jump over it.
0: Yeah, I feel it's disrespectful to walk on now. On a dead deer, on Bambi's mum. It's Bambi's mum that died.
6: I'm so thankful that you understand what that means.
0: Yes, I feel you. Maybe a blanket, a quilt would be okay. But
6: no, it was a mat.
0: No, doormat, no. Not for me.
6: The answer to your question, though, is London, I think.
0: It is London. It is London for 101 Dalmatians. That's 1 point for you. Second question then, Karen. What is the fear of flowers called?
6: Oh, I think I actually know this. I do actually know this.
0: Yeah.
6: Because I'm a.
0: What are you thinking it is?
6: I do know. It's called agra. Just give me 2 seconds.
0: Sure.
6: Comes to me because I know it is.
0: I can hear it on the tip of your tongue, actually, the fear of flowers.
6: Yeah. It's called... is this not an agoraphobia?
0: Give it a guess, what you think it might be.
6: Is it agoraphobia?
0: It's not agoraphobia, unfortunately, Karen, but you've still got one for London.
6: Thank you very much, though.
0: Thank you.
6: Thank you so much for the program. I really enjoy it.
0: I'm glad you're enjoying it. Thanks for your kind words.
6: Much appreciated.
0: And you too as well. Oh, what a lovely call that was. Okay, a lot of you are joining in with the text messages. Oh, Sandra, you were very close. I like it, florophobia. It should be florophobia, shouldn't it? It should be florophobia, but I will say it's not florophobia. I've got mattophobia. Not mat-

0: Actually, I just think you shouldn't put Bambi's mum on a mat. I don't know. I just think put her on a quilt. Lincoln has called in from Gippsland. Hello, Lincoln.
1: Action. How are you, mate?
0: Good. Have you had a good day?
1: Yeah.
0: Oh, good. You just cut out a little bit for a moment there. Let's see if we've got you clearly. I'll put a question to you then. The fear of flowers, it's not called florophobia. It's not agoraphobia or agoraphobia. What is it?
1: It's anthrophobia, actually.
0: It is. It is. Have you ever heard, have you ever had a fear of flowers before?
1: I used to work in plant nurseries and never.
0: Did you notice some customers? I mean, you wouldn't probably go to a plant nursery if you had that, but have you ever seen it in action?
1: With people being afraid of
0: flowers.
1: Never. Pretty weird.
0: Yeah, I've never seen that before, but yeah, it's out there somewhere. Maybe it's germ related or bees or something, but yeah, curious one. Anthrophobia is correct. So that's a point for you.
1: Mate, you've got to watch Watership Down if you can.
0: I have seen it. No, I have. I didn't watch The Notebook, but I've watched Watership Down. I was saying that was my first sad movie. It was a good one, though, wasn't it? It was a war between two rabbit clans, was it?
1: No, they were trying to survive and they were trying to find a new warren.
0: Yeah, that's right. But there was a lot of death, wasn't there?
1: Yeah, there was.
0: You just have to deal with it. I was 5 or 6 at the time. Maybe I'll go back to it. Maybe it's better now.
1: Yeah.
0: Lincoln, thanks for calling in.
1: Thanks, mate. Take care, huh?
0: And you too as well. So that's it. Anthrophobia is the fear of flowers. Harry, you have it. Someone says, I flip and love flowers. Well, most people do. But you need to know. Say you meet someone for the first time and it's Valentine's Day. What if they're anthrophobic? You don't want to be giving them a tulip. So we all need to know about anthrophobia now as we wake up tomorrow morning or this morning. Kylie has called in from Daysdale in New South Wales. Hello, Kylie.
2: Hi there. How's things in Brisbane?
0: Brisbane's lovely and warm. Still wearing 3 layers, though, so I'm a bit soft. But...
2: Oh, yeah. It's bloody cold and warm.
0: Yes. It sounds, I mean, even Daysdale, it sounds rural, New South Wales, a little bit chilly,
2: yeah.
0: But do you like that?
2: I'm used to it, but we've reached the shortest day now, which is 6 days ago. So
0: yes, that's right. Yeah, the winter solstice is over. It's only going to warm up from here. I'd never heard of anthrophobia. Had you heard of that before?
2: No.
0: It's good to know because people know about a fear of spiders and snakes. My friend's scared of ibises, which is dangerous in Queensland because they're everywhere. But fear of flowers is, very different. Yeah, is there anything that scares you?
2: No.
0: Heights? What about heights?
2: Yes, heights.
0: Yeah, I can't. Yeah, that's a good classic fear. I can't handle that. Okay, I'm not sure what that's called, but let's see if we can get you on the board with a point. Where are a cricket's ears located?
2: Where are what?
0: A cricket, the insect, you know, the cricket. Where are its ears located?
2: I'll take a ring check on that and I'll give you a ring next day. Thanks.
0: Sounds good. Thank you, Kylie. Appreciate that. Chat to you next time. Then, yeah, it's a strange question, this one. Where are a cricket's ears located? Helen has called in from Healesville. Hello, Helen.
3: Hello, Ashwin. How are you?
0: I'm good. Have you ever looked at a cricket closely?
3: No. Brother, I think I may have heard this before. Maybe I'm just imagining it.
0: Yeah.
3: The feet?
0: It is. Close. It's the legs, just below the knee. What's on the legs?
3: Yep.
0: But not where you would expect, on the side of the head. Apparently that lets them hear what's important close to the ground a little bit better. So, yeah, strangely.
3: I'll have to check them out.
0: Yeah, I don't know how big they are. Do you think they'd be, you know, like big, or would they be just little holes?
3: Little holes. Sorry.
0: It'd be cute if they had like little Mickey Mouse ears on their legs, but we'll see.
3: That would be cute.
0: Oh, very. As if they're not cute enough. Okay, so that's 1 point for you. Second question: what was the first vegetable ever to be grown in space?
3: Does a mushroom count? Because I've heard of people growing mushrooms in space.
0: It's not
3: that
0: the...
3: Can-

0: there's a bit,
1: it's
0: that's
1: not,
0: really a fungus, isn't it?
1: Yeah, but even still, yeah, it's not the mushroom, unfortunately, tonight, Helen. But you've still got 1 point for the cricket.
0: Thank you, Ashwin, very much.
1: Thank you for calling in as well. Michael says, I haven't got a fear of anthrophobia, but I fear anthrax. That's a wise fear to have, Michael, as well. And arsenic as well, which is out there in nature. I think it's in apple seeds, maybe slightly in the soil, but nature's dangerous. Take care and watch cricket's legs, because apparently they have ears down there. So if you want to whisper some gossip about a cricket, do it above its legs. Michael has called in from West Perth. Hello, Michael.
2: Hi, Ashwin.
1: What are we thinking? Okay, we've done the cricket knowledge. Oh, we're on the space vegetable question. So what was the first vegetable ever to be grown in space?
2: Tomato?
1: It's not the tomato. It's a good classic Italian vegetable. It should have been the tomato, but not tonight, Michael. So thanks for calling.
2: Thank you.
1: Some of you have said tomato. Sandra, you are correct. Your answer is correct. Harry, not tomatoes, but you'd want to start with a good arrabbiata sauce in space, don't you? If you're thousands of miles from home, what's more comforting than a no chicken, chicken arrabbiata pasta? Sam has called in from Harvey. Hello, Sam.
3: Hello.
1: Sam, let's see where we are. Would you want to pass on this question about the first vegetable to be grown in space, or did you want to try?
3: What's the other question?
1: The question is, what was the first vegetable to be grown in space? You can either pass on it or have a go. And if you pass on it, I'll just move you to the next question in the list.
3: And what's the next question?
1: That one, I don't do the previews anymore. I just think it's fair if everyone just goes through the list of questions.
3: I'll try the vegetable grown in space.
1: Okay, so it's not the tomato. It's not the mushroom. What was the first vegetable ever to be grown in space?
3: I'm tossing up between two.
1: Yeah.
3: Onion or a carrot.
1: Give me one and some reasoning.
3: I'll say an onion.
1: It's not the onion, unfortunately, Sam. Good common vegetable,
3: right.
1: But thank you.
3: Thank you, man. Thank you.
1: So I think they should have gone for onion and tomato, because that would have been a delicious first meal in space. But they did not. They chose something else. Kate has called in for the first time. Hello, Kate. And where are you calling from?
4: Oh, hello, Ashwin. Yumina Beach in New South Wales.
1: Oh, Yumina. Now, I've heard someone else from Yumina Beach as well. Is it a beautiful, quiet part of the world?
4: Well, not a tourist time, I can tell you. Not long weekends and...
1: Oh, no, it fills up, so...
4: When the weekend comes, it's absolutely busy. You can't even get parking, you know, and it's annoying for the locals because you... People parking all over the place.
1: All those city folk wanting to enjoy your paradise that you've got there.
4: Exactly. We're an hour from Sydney, and, of course, you know, that's what happens. So.
1: You know, small towns often have a quirky festival, though, like a jazz festival or a dance routine fest, something a little bit quirky. Does Yumina Beach have something unusual?
4: Well, it does have the Writers' Festival.
1: Oh,
4: we've got that. And so that's pretty popular. A lot of people and very famous, you know, authors and things come up. And they have a Pearl Beach, which is a lot of celebrities live in, a lot of the film stars and people just round the next beach to me is Pearl Beach. Very expensive, of course.
1: Yes.
4: So they do have a lot of celebrities live there.
1: Interesting. It sounds like...
4: Yeah, so it's very interesting.
1: A good place to write as well, because it's the seaside and you can think and smell the sea air.
4: You can. And if you have a night, I can hear it sometimes very, you know, late at night, I can hear the waves and things, which is beautiful, beautiful. You were talking about Watership Down.
1: Yes.
4: I was going to say, I love the music, the bright eyes. I think that's enough to make me cry just to that tune, isn't it?
1: I can't remember the song because I was so young. Is it like an orchestral score with strings?
4: Yes, it's just a beautiful song. It's just a sad, you know, beautiful.
1: Yeah.
4: But one of the sad movies I watched recently was called The Light Between the Oceans.
1: Oh, and what's the story there?
4: It's probably a girly thing rather than a boy. It's about husband and wife on who live on a lighthouse, and she lost the baby, and they find a boat with a baby on.
1: Oh.
4: Nobody, I think the parents were dead and the baby was there. And because they didn't know who it was, I don't know.

0: only parents, I think it was just the baby in the boat, and they end up keeping it because they didn't know whose it was, and she wanted to keep it because she'd lost the baby. And of course, the husband was very reluctant, but he in the end said yes, and she loved it. And I think when she was about 3 or 4, I think he made her give it back. And it's just a very sad story, but it's probably more a girly story.
1: I'm intrigued by the premise now because it's got
0: a beautiful book. And the book is lovely to read. I mean, as I said, I read and cry.
1: It's got the isolation, of a lighthouse as well. There's already these primal from fiction. Yeah.
0: Yes, and I knew most of the questions, but I don't know. What is the question now? Did you say I could pass?
1: You can pass because it's been answered incorrectly twice. The first vegetable ever to be grown in space. Did you want to pass on that one?
0: Yes, I would. Thank you.
1: So that's a pass question. If anyone wants to come back to it, they can. Your question then, Kate, is a majority of adults have how many permanent teeth?
0: Permanent teeth? Yeah. Well, that depends what age we're
1: in. Yeah, I should say, yeah, in general.
0: Some of the oldies have it, you just take them all out. I don't know. Let me see. 32, 34?
1: Choose a number.
0: 32.
1: It is 32. Very good instinct
0: there. Oh, it is. Oh, okay. Just luck. Yes. Right.
1: Okay, one more question for you. How many inches are in a foot?
0: How many inches?
1: How many inches are in a foot,
0: 12.
1: Oh, that's good. So not everyone knows the metric imperial conversion, but...
0: Well, I guess I'm old enough to know.
1: Yeah, you're on top of it. Kate, thanks for calling in.
0: Thanks, Ashwin. Lovely to talk to you for the first time.
1: Oh, and you too as well. We'll speak another night.
0: I hope so. Thank you. Bye-bye.
1: Harry says, 32, but I've got none left. Yeah, there was some caveats needed on that question. I think we have enough callers just for tonight because there's only 8 minutes to go to the news. So we'll chat to Julia first from Wollongong. Hello, Julia.
2: Hi, Ashwin. How are you?
1: I'm good. We had some good conversations tonight. We've worked out how many cards in a deck, how many teeth in a mouth, how many inches in a foot. I'll come back to your question next. Okay.
2: But I knew the answers to those questions. Yeah. I doubt I know the answer to the new question.
1: Well, do you know what? I do have a cards question next. So I'll go to that one as well. The King of Hearts. Okay, the King of Hearts is the only king in the deck to lack which feature?
2: Oh, I've heard this question before, and what about the jacks? Like, some jacks lack swords and stuff.
1: Yeah.
2: But I haven't heard about the king, so...
1: Something peculiar about the King of Hearts lacks which feature?
2: I guess a sword?
1: It's not a sword. That was a nice king reference, though, a warlike reference, but it's something else, Julia. So we'll see if the next person can get to it. But thanks for calling in.
2: All right, thanks. Bye.
1: We'll talk to Peter as well from... it's Yumina. I've got to get this correct. Peter, is it Yumina Beach or Umina?
3: Yes, it is Yumina Beach.
1: Yumina Beach. We've had a couple and we were talking about...
3: I was just listening to Kate a minute ago. I found it fascinating.
1: What's Kate saying true? Sometimes the tourists get a little bit too hectic down there?
3: Oh, look, I could actually trip over and fall to Woolworths from where I live. So I live right in the middle of town, so I don't have to park.
1: Yeah.
3: But I love the tourists. I think it's fantastic. I used to work here in the catering industry. So when they come, floods the town with money, good fun.
1: Adds a bit of buzz.
3: Everyone's well behaved. Not a lot of trouble.
1: Oh, cool.
3: So,
1: okay.
3: Yeah, I do love it. Yeah. No, it's a great place.
1: Well, let's see then if we can finish off with this last question. It's the King of Hearts is the only king in the deck to lack which feature? It's not sword.
3: Yeah, I've got a good pun here. Is this the last question in the whole quiz?
1: Yes, yeah.
3: Do I get a drum roll?
1: Okay, why not?
3: Because I usually listen to this quiz. All right, no drum roll. Okay.
1: I did a drum roll, but it was really quiet. You didn't hear it. I did.
3: Mate, I heard it. It was beautiful. I loved it. Thank you so much. Okay. I appreciate it.
1: But I've got to say, it's actually two questions because you have up to two questions. So, yeah. What was your answer?
3: If I get this, I'm going to go bragging rights.
1: I've got to clarify, Peter, because we're a points-based system, random draw. We're not a last person standing question. So.
3: Oh, okay.
1: You're in the draw.
3: All right. Facial hair.
1: It is. Moustache. So that's good enough, I think, for that question. Your second question. No, you get up to two questions, Peter. So, your second question. Pommes frites. Pommes frites is the French term for what popular American side dish? Pommes frites.
3: Chips.
1: Yeah, chips. There'd be some good pommes frites at New Minor Beach, wouldn't there?
3: I used to work in the catering industry, so yeah, the Minor Beach Surf Club kiosk. It's not open anymore, but I used to work there.
1: Yeah.
3: So no. You get some good food up here. Yeah, good. Lovely.
1: Thanks for taking
3: it. Markets. Oh, actually,
1: yes.
3: When I was thinking about it before, you said, "Oh, what major thing goes on up here?" And I hope Kay's listening. She's got about to say the Oyster Fest.
1: Oh, that's your quirky festival and a celebration of oysters.
3: Yes, that's our quirky fest. Yeah, it used to be on at your minor. They'd throw bands on, Ferris wheels, and everyone was cracking oysters and drinking lots of grog. So, I didn't grow up there here, but I've been here for about 10 years now, but I love the place.
1: Well, every town comes up with something quirky, so I like that. Oysters and writers, you've hit the nail on the head for a good escape.
3: Yes, Vogue Beach Picture Theatre, magnificent, fantastic. Yeah, we've got some good spots.
1: Good life. Peter, thanks for calling in today.
3: Oh, that's all I get. Okay.
1: You're on the board. Just stick around till after the news and we draw the winner.
3: Oh, okay. So we'll just have to keep listening.
1: Keep listening. Thank you for calling in, Peter. And so we draw the winner randomly. So even Stuart and I don't know who's going to win, but you're all eligible who scored correctly. This is Monday's Experts to take us to the news.

0: Friday's quarterbacks, Monday's experts. By weddings, parties, anything. We're about to close. We're about to arrive at the news. And then afterwards, we will dive into Hollywood. Shrek is back. Let's find out about that and plenty more in 5 minutes.
1: Miller wins it.
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0: ABC News with Andrew Kaloupas. Venezuela's government has announced that nearly 600 people are now known to have died and nearly 3,000 have been injured after this week's two huge earthquakes. Thousands more are unaccounted for, as the BBC's Joe Inwood reports.
1: The number confirmed dead so far is in the hundreds. There are fears it will climb far higher. When you look at the satellite imagery from the town of La Guaira, you can see why. Building after building has simply vanished, collapsed into piles of concrete rubble. The levels of devastation have seen a swift international response. US officials are on the ground, as are teams from multiple countries, from Switzerland to El Salvador. And time is of the essence. It's said there's a 72-hour window in which to find people. It is closing fast.
0: US President Donald Trump has lashed out at Iran following a drone strike on a cargo ship in the Strait of Hormuz, calling it a foolish violation of the ceasefire agreement with Washington. Tim Wharton reports.
2: Posting on Truth Social, Mr. Trump claims a drone damaged the upper deck of a cargo ship, but the vessel was still able to proceed. He says the US shot down three other drones aimed at the ship, which hasn't been identified. The attack comes as Iran has reasserted its right to control shipping in the Strait of Hormuz, and it's warning Gulf states against siding with the US. It says it is responding to an interventionist, irresponsible and provocative joint statement by the US and six Gulf states that rejected Iran's insistence it could charge tolls on vessels transiting the strait.
0: John Bolton, who served as US National Security Advisor during Donald Trump's first administration, has pleaded guilty in a federal court to mishandling national security information. Bolton, who became a Trump critic after being sacked in 2019, pleaded guilty to one count of retaining national security information. He reached the plea deal earlier this month. The indictment said Bolton abused his position as National Security Advisor by sharing more than 1,000 pages of information about his day-to-day activities on the job with two relatives who lived in his home. The U.S. Attorney for the District of Maryland, Kelly Hayes, says the former National Security Advisor could face jail time.
3: Mr. Bolton faces a maximum sentence of up to 5 years in prison, followed by a term of up to 3 years of supervised release. He will also pay a fine of $2.25 million and will forfeit his pension under the HISS Act.
0: Parts of Beijing have been cordoned off after a small plane reportedly crashed into the city's tallest building. The building, known as CITIC Tower, is a 108-storey skyscraper in Beijing's central business district. Social media posts of the incident have been removed and roads leading to the building have been closed. Authorities have not commented on the incident and it's unknown whether the crash was deliberate or accidental. Victorian Liberal MP Matthew Guy has demanded an apology from fellow MP Moira Deeming after she alleged he assaulted her at an event last month. Ethan Seidelman with more.
4: Emerging alongside his lawyer at a press conference, Liberal MP Matthew Guy's request was clear.
5: I want and my family deserve those apologies, particularly from Moira Deeming.
4: Ms Deeming alleged Mr Guy assaulted her at a community event in May, but police found there was no offence detected. Victorian Liberal leader Jess Wilson told media she agrees an apology is in order, but ducked questions about Ms Deeming's political future.
6: Matthew does deserve an apology. I think that it is entirely reasonable that he has asked for that.
4: Mr Guy has been considering defamation action. Ms Deeming has declined to comment.
0: Dedicated menopause and perimenopause support will roll out next month as part of a $40 million federal government expansion. Here's Patricia Tiano.
7: From July 1, broader support will be available at all 33 of the nation's existing endometriosis and pelvic pain clinics. Services like physiotherapy, dietetics, and psychology will be included and will aim to provide patients with more coordinated care to manage symptoms and well-being. Menopause occurs when women have gone 12 months without their menstrual periods with no other medical reason for it, while perimenopause occurs during the years leading up to menopause when hormonal changes and physical symptoms begin. People as young as 20 can be impacted, with health department figures showing about 1 in 4 report symptoms severe enough to affect daily activities.
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9: Morning again. I'm Ashwin Stewart. produces the show. He's in the studio. 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Before I bring Stu on, a quick run of the temperatures. If you've just woken up, Brisbane, it will be 21 degrees today, shower or two. Sydney, 18 with showers. Melbourne, 13 degrees, morning fog. Canberra, 14, morning frost, partly cloudy. Hobart, 13 degrees, mostly sunny. Darwin, 13 degrees, cloud clearing. Adelaide, 17 degrees, partly cloudy. Perth, 19 degrees and showers. Hello, Stu.
10: Hello, Ash. How are you this morning?
9: I'm good, but we suffered a vicious attack on Surfers Paradise today. Trevor launched it. Trevor, he lives there, and I know he loves the place because that's why he's there. But I have had a strident defence come in, and we have to issue this rejoinder to you, to you, Trevor. It says, "Hello, Ashwin. Thank you for your entertaining and informative programs. I reside on the Gold Coast and know Surfers Paradise very well. We have great restaurants, cafes, entertainment, friendly communities, beautiful beaches and river walks, great shopping centres and hospitals. I could go on. It is a great place to live and visit. It isn't perfect, but nowhere is. Hello, Trev. Ease off a bit. However, I do enjoy listening to your banter mostly. Kind regards from Joy." That's a fair rejoinder.
10: I honestly think it's not so bad. I'm more inclined to agree with Joy, I think. I do enjoy Trev's banter, as everyone does, but I think people who live in areas are usually their own worst critics. We were talking about, I think it was Peter was talking about U Minor Beach as well as Kate before as well. And I think obviously people can reflect on the worst parts of where they live because they live there. They see it all the time. And people who visit obviously don't know the minutiae and the details of it, I suppose. In the same way that if you travel abroad, you wouldn't understand all the small details of any other town you went to in any other country, I suppose. So I think it's understandable that people who probably live in Surfers know the worst part of Surfers, but, you know, I think it's fine.
9: You know, that reminds me, there's two biases we have to get on top of to lead a good life.
10: Mm.
9: One is the negativity bias. We focus on what's wrong because that's what's most pressing and we need that to survive.
10: Indeed.
9: And the other is the cognitive bias. We look for evidence that reinforces what we already believe because that's the least stressful way to live.
10: I think they feed each other too, because if you're having that cognitive bias, it can sort of feed into your negativity bias and that negativity will feed into your cognition. So I think they do, I think it's very cyclical.
9: We have to challenge our biases. Maybe a topic for another day. But one thing that did come up, Stu, was sad movies.
10: Oh, yeah.
9: Do you have one?
10: Look, I've got two that come to mind. My very first one I saw when I was way too young was The Green Mile. You know, with the prisoners.
9: Yes.
10: Oh, my God. It's just absolutely soul-crushing. Even as a child, I was like, this is just, I didn't want Michael Clarke Duncan, who was the actor who played the main prisoner. I just didn't, I'm not going to spoil it in case anyone watched, but I just, just horrible, horrible work. But I will say, as a grown man, I cannot finish Toy Story 3 without crying. I'm sorry, I know that sounds cringe and just silly, but I grew up with the Toy Story movies when I was very young. I was the perfect age for it. I think the first one came out when I was 3 or 4, and I wore out the VHS of the first two movies because I watched them that much. And then the third one came out when I was sort of a late teenager, and the whole point is about growing up and moving on, and he passes on his toys to this young girl to signify his growth and his moving on. I actually can't watch it without crying.
9: It feels like lost. Something's been lost. There's a grief there.
10: It's almost like a bittersweet. You acknowledge the passage of time and you acknowledge things change and you move on and that's okay.
9: It's our generation's Bambi.
10: Oh mate, well Bambi. Yeah, I think Bambi was a little bit before my time. Yeah. But it's definitely for me Toy Story 3.
9: Yeah, very much so. What happened in the quiz today, Stu?
10: Well, mate, as you sort of know, we have our normal quiz. Everyone who wins a point goes in the raffle, as it were. I will say very quickly, we actually didn't consolidate a winner last night. We had Dennis from Denniston, a name I still love, by the way, tried calling, leaving a message, but he didn't pick up. And so I'll say to everyone, if you're listening now and you're the winner tonight, if I can't get a hold of you, can't send you a prize. So make sure to stick around, stay up a little bit, the next couple minutes, and then when I reach out to the winner, who I'll announce in a moment, I'll give you a call. So the winner is, as predicted, let's do a drum roll. Kate from New Minor Beach.
9: Congratulations, Kate, as well. Okay, that's we've had a couple of New Minor Beaches, which I was loving today.
10: Indeed. It's a nice little... I must give it a visit.
9: One last rejoinder. Trev was joking, people. Get over it from Anonymous.
10: Look, it's all in the name of banter.
9: It's all in the name of banter. Good show. Thank you, Stu.
10: Thanks, mate.
9: We're going to cross over to Hollywood in just a moment because Shrek is back. Talking about... No, there's no sadness in that movie. Is there? It's no sad. No, it's a movie full of love and joy. In fact, only happy things, pretty much. What about when, who was that king

the king that gets, I don't know, I can't go into the story. It's been too long ago. But I think it was a generally happy movie. So, yeah, we'll talk about the return of Shrek and Austin Powers and plenty more. And then in the second half, Marilyn Monroe has a new exhibition dedicated to her in the Oscars Museum. And we'll explain what's being showcased there, because it might highlight elements of Marilyn's life that you're not familiar with. So let's dive into that. A little bit of a celebrity and, yeah, I guess celebrity Hollywood-themed hour. And then after that, in the next hour, we'll come back home. Australian music. Wendy Matthews shares the story of how she told her mum she's just going busking for a week or two, and 50 years later, still going. This is Richard Clapton, Girls on the Avenue.

That's Girls on the Avenue by Richard Clapton. You're listening to ABC Radio Overnight. So we had been exploring sad movies, and I was trying to think, did anything sad happen in Shrek? I knew there was something, and Kane says, doesn't Shrek turn his back on Donkey for a bit because he's annoying him on the journey and Donkey gets real sad? Then they patch things up. That did happen. That was the sadness I was looking for. Thank you for clearing that up, Kane. Chipper says, Old Yeller. Old Yeller was the first cry for me. And Jason from Bendigo says,

0: Manchester by the Sea was the saddest movie I've ever seen. Jason, I looked up the plot for the movie. That is an intensely sad movie. Do not watch this movie if you're in any way down. There's no happy ending. There's no resolution, so it's general sadness. In fact, if you watch any of those movies, including Watership Down, Bambi, make sure you put on 4 hours of Accidentally Cali Street by Frente afterwards, just on loop to wash that away. Let's dive into more contemporary Hollywood, though. Kevin Ott joins us, your overnight Hollywood reporter. Hello, Kevin.
1: Hello, Ashwin.
0: Do you have a sad movie that you guiltily enjoy?
1: I got two for you. One is The Neverending Story. There's a scene where the main character, whose name is Atreyu, his horse's name is Artax. And Artax is in the Swamps of Sadness. They're traveling through the Swamps of Sadness. And the thing about the Swamps of Sadness is they make you sad and they make you give up on wanting to live. And that's what the horse does. He just gives up and he dies. And it's the saddest thing in the whole world. I want to stop talking about it now. The other one is Planes, Trains, and Automobiles is a very sad movie. The sort of continual reveals about John Candy's character and what he's been through in his life. That's, I think, it's a very funny movie, but it's also a very sad movie. I used to watch it a lot with my mom, who's listening today, so if I can say hi to her.
0: Hi to Kevin's mom, and all of us, be careful with these sad movies. And The Swamp of Sadness, if you ever see anything marked of Swamp of Sadness, don't walk through it. I think that's general Google Maps advice, wouldn't it be?
1: Go around it.
0: Exactly.
1: Go around it, man.
0: It's in the name. Okay, let's bring some joy to the program, though. Austin Powers is back.
1: Yes. As we discuss frequently on this show, the entertainment industry is just going to feed us the same stuff over and over and over again until we die. Austin Powers is apparently coming back. It sort of already has. Basically, we don't know much, but we know that somebody recently, it was Trevor Noah on his podcast, asked Mike Myers if we would see another Austin Powers movie, and Mike Myers said yes. More recently, he did a Verizon commercial as Dr. Evil with some of the other stars from the movie, Seth Green, Mindy Sterling, rather. I think that means we're probably going to see another Austin Powers movie. What he has toyed with in the past is the idea that the fourth Austin Powers movie would be a Dr. Evil movie, and the title would be Dr. Evil 1, Austin Powers 4, which is very cute and funny. We all got really, really tired of everybody's Austin Powers impressions back in the late 90s and early 2000s. Yeah. We were saved from that by the bad Borat impressions, which eventually came along. But now we're going to get Mike Myers back. Yeah. Oh, and there's also another Shrek movie coming out. There's a Shrek spinoff about Donkey. And it's going to be sort of about how, and it's going to star Eddie Murphy as Donkey, and it's going to be the prequel about how Donkey became a donkey or something. I don't know. So tired.
0: I thought it would be a sequel where he's still dating the dragon. So this is a prequel before he had such a colorful life.
1: Yes.
0: Okay. All right. That's enough Shrek and Austin Powers. But if you're into that, that's on the horizon for us. Maybe a more serious filmmaker, Quentin Tarantino, is teaming up with Kylie Minogue for a movie.
1: Yeah, I like this. So there's a Welsh director named Jamie Adams. He's sort of an art housey guy. And he's worked with Tarantino before, and now he's making a movie. We don't know the title of it, but it's going to star Quentin Tarantino and Kylie Minogue, the fantastic, great American pop musician, Australian pop musician and actress. This is pretty cool. Quentin Tarantino, he's always been a big fan of Australian exploitation movies. also known as Ozploitation. So I think his, you know, getting to work with such a big Australian luminary as Kylie Minogue is probably a dream come true for him. But yeah, he is a big fan. If you look for a movie called Not Quite Hollywood, it came out in about 08. It's all about the Ozploitation movies of the 70s and 80s, these kinds of movies that Quentin Tarantino really likes.

0: And if you are into the boutique Blu-rays, I recommend going to Umbrella Blu-ray, their website. They have a bunch of they have two Ozploitation rarities packages, both of which I have, both of which are very good. But yeah, you know, this is cool. It's cool to see Quentin Tarantino, even though I don't know that his Australian accent in Django Unchained was exactly accurate. You guys would be better to judge of that than me. But it is cool to see him working with Kylie, who I really love.
1: I always pictured him as he does small acting parts, but this is a leading person. Right? His acting chops, do you think, are they up to being a leading man?
0: Frankly, no, but, you know, anything's possible. I mean, he definitely has a style. I think if he's being directed by another director, that's actually a good thing. I think the movie that he's probably most famous for in that regard is Robert Rodriguez's movie. The title is escaping me. It's about the vampires. It's George Clooney, and Quentin Tarantino plays his brother. They're on the run from the law, and it's directed by Robert Rodriguez, who is a close associate of Tarantino. So that sort of worked out. But he is good when somebody else is directing him. I will say that.
1: You're listening to Kevin Ott. I'm Ashwin, and we're talking about Hollywood. This style of filmmaking, though, the director of this movie loves improvised filmmaking, and I thought that would be quite challenging, especially if you're not talking about natural improv actors. Do you know anything about this improvised style they're bringing to it?
0: Well, yeah, there's, you know, people always sort of do experimental stuff like that. There was a show last year called, it was an improv show, but it was on Netflix, I believe, and it was a detective show, and it starred Will Forte, but the Will who was married to Amy Poehler from Arrested Development. It starred him, and he did not know who did it, but the producers of the show did, and he had to sort of improv his way through kind of learning about this case. So, I don't know, improv can be pretty cool. It can also go horribly wrong, but on the other hand, if you're improvising a movie, you're shooting on video, you can do as many takes as you want until you get the one you want. So,
1: that makes sense.
0: You know, I think, it could result in some real good stuff.
1: Finding the gold. Stuart has just put in the text message box, Will Arnett.
0: Will Arnett, yes.
1: That's the name. Okay. All right, so that's Quentin and Kylie teaming up for a movie. Sean Penn, sometimes actor, sometimes director. What's he back with?
0: Yeah, this is interesting. This news just came out this week, or last week. Sean Penn is going to make a movie, and he is a director. He made a very solid movie called The Pledge with Jack Nicholson. He also made the movie Into the Wild about Christopher McCandless, the guy who went into Alaska and died.
1: Another sad movie.
0: Another very sad movie, yes, but also sort of uplifting in some ways, sort of, life-affirming.
1: Yeah.
0: Anyway, he's making a movie now about January 6th. Now, he says it's not about January 6th. You know, January 6th is sort of a focal point of the movie. It goes more broadly than that. But he's got Bradley Cooper. It's just in talks right now to star, so it may not happen. But Bradley Cooper would presumably be the Capitol cop who got hurt during that
1: the Jan 6th riot.
0: January 6th riot. Yeah. This is, I don't know. I mean, look, the January 6ers, man, I would love to see those guys get ignored forever because we're paying way too much attention to them. But Sean Penn making a movie like this, it should be pretty good. Look, it's the kind of thing where if you like sort of thing, this will be the sort of thing that you like. It'll probably be a very anti-Trump movie. It'll probably be a very sort of pro, maybe not pro-Democratic Party message, but pro-democracy with a lowercase d. Sean Penn also can get, I don't know, let's be as polite as we can, and he can sort of get in his own head, and he's a bit of a celebrity, and I think he takes his celebrity status very seriously, so he always thinks he has something very important to say. He may have something important to say. I don't know. This could be a good movie. It seems self-indulgent to me. That was my first reaction, but Sean Penn, you know, look, he's a good actor, he's a good director, and he'll probably come out with something really good.
1: I wonder if there'll be behind-the-scenes tension because Warner Brothers may be purchased by Paramount, which is owned by David Ellison, an ally of Donald Trump as well. So there might

0: wonder if there'll be behind the scenes tensions over this if it takes long enough to get started on.
1: Yeah, possibly. Possibly. I mean, you know, with in the past, what you might have said was, look, they'll sell you anything if they can, you know, if they can make money off of it. These guys will make a movie that goes completely against their political beliefs, right? Ellison is a little different, though. Ellison, he is, I think, someone who's more willing to take financial hits because he knows how wealthy he is. He knows

0: solved, and it would probably come out eventually that it was him who shut it down, if he did shut it down. So I feel like this is something that he would consider small potatoes, but it is entirely possible that he could just, you know, bring the hammer down on it. You're right.
1: Okay. All right. So a little bit going on in Hollywood. Kevin Ott is reporting on the news. Now, some of us have been getting into animation lately, not children's animation, not necessarily Shrek, but adult animation has been growing the last few years. And Conan may be making an appearance.
0: Yes, Conan the Barbarian, yes. Not Conan the talk show host.
1: No.
0: Yeah, so this week was the Annecy International Animation Festival, which takes place in France. And basically, it is an event for every studio, every animation studio, to kind of bring what they're working on and show it to people, show it off to fans. Things like that. We got, there's going to be some new Adventure Time. There's a new Adventure Time series coming, for instance. Netflix is making what looks to be a really cool, like fairly scary Ghostbusters animated series. But the thing that I think is the coolest and that really got me really excited about it was Genndy Tartakovsky. We've talked a little bit about him before on the show because I'm a big fan of his. He created Dexter's Laboratory back in the 90s. He created Samurai Jack. But he's done a lot of other really amazing stuff. Most recently, a fantastic show called Primal about a caveman and a dinosaur who sort of go on adventures together. And now he's making Conan the Barbarian, an animated series. Conan, in the stories, if people know the stories, he meets a woman. She's a pirate queen. Her name is Belit. And in this is going to be about his adventures with Belit, the pirate queen. That, you know, if for people who have seen Primal, Primal has a very important nautical component to it. There's, you know, very sort of big adventures that take place on the high seas. And Spear, the main character of Primal, is very Conan-like. He kind of looks like him. So this is really not a surprise. Tartakovsky is really good at doing really highly stylized cartoon violence. So if you like that sort of thing, I think Conan will be exactly up your alley.
1: And this was Arnold Schwarzenegger's breakout role, wasn't it, Conan the Barbarian, back in the day?
0: Yeah, it was. He had done a couple of roles before that. But yeah, Conan was the one that put him on the map, really. You know, not in the way that Terminator did later. But it really put him on the map as someone who could carry a movie. Right? And then later, Terminator came around, and that just sort of sealed his fate as one of the biggest stars ever. But yeah, Conan, the stories are very cool. If anybody has the opportunity to go back and read them, I recommend that they do. Robert E. Howard, the creator of Conan, he had a lot of sort of DNA fictionally and similar to H.P. Lovecraft. So they're these cool sort of horror stories, but they're also adventure stories. And I'm really looking forward to Tartakovsky getting his hands on this.
1: Sounds like something a bit more innovative than Shrek 17 or whatever we're up to next. Before you go, I've had a text from Christine in Adelaide saying, the biscuit eater dog story, exceptionally sad. A long time ago, my father had to sit on my bed and read Robin Hood to me night after night. I was so very upset. I'm now 80, and you can see how long ago it was. I must have been 10 at the time. Still remember the tragic ending. Looked it up. It was in the 1940s, a top-playing film for children. These filmmakers, they have to use sadness responsibly, Kevin, right? Because this can last for 70 years.
0: I mean, I remember there was a movie that came out a while back. I think it was called Eight Below or something, and it was a sled dog movie. And I remember seeing the trailer for it and saying to myself immediately, I am not going to watch this movie because one of the dogs is going to die. Mm. Now, I've never seen the movie because I'm certain one of the dogs dies.
1: Yeah.
0: But yeah, movies where dogs dies, I don't know, man. We
1: not for me. These writers, it's just such a classic. They make us fall in love with a character and then they knock the character off. These writers are just emotional manipulators.
0: Yep, and what's easier than a dog to make you love, right?
1: For sure. Okay. Well, we're on to their tricks now, Kevin. Nice to chat to you as well.
0: Thanks, Ash.
1: We're about to cross over for a bit more of Hollywood, but in a classic sense, Marilyn Monroe, there's much more to her story than you might otherwise think, and it's all being put to light in a new exhibition, which we'll explore after this.

0: That's Sister Hazel with All For You. A quick point of order before we continue. Someone has harked back to the quiz and said, what was the first vegetable grown in space? It was the potato.
1: Tammy Shipley believed someone was out to hurt her. She's put under 24-hour surveillance and then something strange happens.
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1: Tammy's story. 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
0: More than 60 years after her death, Marilyn Monroe is still one of the most famous movie stars of all time. And yet she's perhaps best known not for her films, but for how she looked, which has been influential and iconic since the 1950s. But now a new exhibition at the Oscars Museum in Hollywood goes beyond the appearance and looks at her life and work. Sophie Serrano is the exhibition curator and joins you now. Hello, assistant curator. Hello, Sophie.
4: Hi, thanks for having me.
0: Nice to have you on. I hadn't heard of the Oscars Museum. Can you tell us a little bit about it and what it's trying to achieve?
4: Yeah, of course. The Academy Museum of Motion Pictures here in Los Angeles is the premier institution devoted to movies, movie making. We have exhibitions, installations, screenings, programs, and we really do deep dives into the range of storytelling from all the branches of cinema. So we do, you know, director highlights, actor highlights, different thematic exhibitions. We're 300,000 square feet of gallery, you know, 50,000 square feet of gallery space with two theaters, state-of-the-art education studios, conservation studios. We do public events, all things of that nature. And we're right in the center of Los Angeles. So when people visit, we're easy to get to.
0: That's good. So there's a lot to take in from these permanent exhibitions, but Marilyn has joined the exhibitions. Can you tell me the reason why you wanted to put this on?
4: Yeah, we had that her centennial June 1st of 2026 was coming up, and so we wanted to be part of a global celebration of her legacy. Being the Academy Museum, we wanted to do a deep dive, especially into her film career, you know, how she accomplished this, you know, incredible image that has lasted to today. And really looking at her in the context of the Hollywood studio system. It was a really difficult landscape for especially actresses to navigate. She was an incredibly intelligent and, you know, driven businesswoman. And so that was something we really wanted to look into and revisit because so many people know her image but aren't as familiar with the details of her life and career.
0: Yeah, there was quite a fight, wasn't there, about getting paid properly and sexism on set. Can you tell us about the kind of challenges she faced and how the exhibition shows that?
4: Yeah, one of the most famous examples is when she does Gentlemen Prefer Blondes with 20th Century Fox. She's co-starring with Jane Russell, directed by Howard Hawks, and Jane Russell was making about $200,000 wage, you know, adjusted for inflation, that's quite a lot, whereas Marilyn was making pretty much minimum wage. She had to fight to even have her own dressing room. And she was really dismissed and not treated like one of their major stars. And she has a famous quote, you know, I'm paraphrasing a little bit, but where she's like, but I am the blonde. Why am I not getting equal pay, equal control? And so, you know, that is one of the key moments in her, many moments in her career in which she starts to realize and fight for better treatment from the studio, from 20th Century Fox and the studio head, Daryl Zanuck.
0: There was a moment in her career, though, wasn't there, where she wanted to improve her acting skills and she trained up in it and probably elevated her acting ability. Does the exhibition tell that story, the journey she went on as a performer?
4: Yeah, absolutely. In 1955, she starts to really get involved in method acting. It was the Actors Studio in New York. It was run by Lee and Paula Strasberg. And she basically picks up and moves to New York, which was somewhat unheard of for an actor to do during that time. She's at the peak of her stardom. And she finds the method acting really fascinating. She's introduced to it by Marlon Brando. And she finds this idea of diving into your psychological you know, your own psychological existence to shape your characters on screen, really fascinating. And from that, she gets involved in, you know, doing her own psychoanalysis, in doing art, you know, the kind of explorations of her childhood memories. And of course, she had a really troubled childhood growing up here in Los Angeles. She was in foster homes. Her mother was in and out of her life. And so the method acting really took her career to another level. And the other element of that is she started her own production company, Marilyn Monroe Productions. That was announced in 1955, and they uncredited produced Bus Stop, as well as credited co-produce The Prince and the Showgirl. Bus Stop is a really interesting project because you can see she's using her method acting. There's a different character you see on screen from the blonde bombshell that you normally see. She puts on this really unusual Ozark accent, you know, the rural American accent. And she does her makeup different. The costuming's very different. It's not as glamorous. And people really responded well to seeing this new take of Marilyn's persona. So, you know, it was kind of a combination of being able to have more creative control through her own production company and her involvement in the actor's studio.
0: So that sounds like a milestone moment in her career. You said she had a tough childhood, well, foster homes, and there was abuse and things that I wonder if that affected her career. She was, I don't know, just felt in seeking out abusive situations because that was the pattern that she'd grown up in. Were there any patterns that you recognized in her life that kept on showing up that she struggled to break free from?
4: You know, one of the interesting things that we talk about is Marilyn's relationship to publicity and press, which kind of plays into her career a lot. You know, publicly, she would often say she didn't really pay attention to what they were saying in the trades about her, but she absolutely was. And for the exhibition, we pulled articles and clippings that she herself collected throughout her career. And she was circling, you know, in red pen where she appears, and has this massive collection of articles. And some are incredibly ruthless, you know, criticizing her on every level, not just her skills, but also her looks. Is she gaining weight? Is she, you know, like, you know, is her career over? She's getting older, things of that nature. And, it, you know, it can't be great for anyone to be reading that volume of negative press about oneself. And so one of the ways that this impacts her career is that she gets incredibly nervous about approving takes on set. So she'll do 80 to 100 takes for one line, for example. And a lot of directors would say they thought it was great, and they would say, let's move on to the next take. And she would absolutely refuse to let it go until she and her acting coach felt that it was the right take. She was kind of her own director in many ways. And that drove a lot of directors crazy. Of course, we have letters of directors talking about that, especially towards the end of the career. But this was a symptom that lasted throughout. You know, as early as 1953, she was clashing with Howard Hawks or Josh Logan on these takes and how many they needed because she was a perfectionist. And I think that that is residual from feeling very sensitive, very shy to how the public treated not just Marilyn, but actresses as a whole during this period. You know, it was incredibly difficult and ruthless time period where, you know, no criticism was off the table.
0: Sounds like she had to fight a lot during her life, the public, the criticism, the directors, a lot of battles in her life. Are there any moments of joy and warmth that you captured as well? What did she love? And does that show up in the exhibition too?
4: Yeah, absolutely. You know, I think the overall tone of the exhibition is quite celebratory. We don't shy away from the more difficult moments that I'm talking about now, but she had so many successes. She had so many amazing roles, even if she did in the 50s feel trapped by that blonde bombshell stereotype. If you look especially at like early roles, Don't Bother to Knock, Niagara, they're really wonderful pieces that you can think about her legacy through those lenses. You know, there was so many amazing things to celebrate. She accomplished so much in her short time. You know, she really was a visionary in shaping the Marilyn Monroe persona. She often would talk about Marilyn Monroe in the third person. You know, she would say Marilyn Monroe wouldn't do that on scripts. So you can kind of see that. And it was certainly a life marked by ups and downs. But we really try to balance that and show her in completion, but also celebrate, you know, that that joyful persona that was put out to the public, even though the behind the scenes was a little more difficult.
0: We're talking about the fact of she spoke about herself in third person. So Monroe was her mother's maiden name, and Marilyn was a name given to her by someone in the executive system, wasn't it, to say this will be good to sell. And so do you think she never really felt attached to it? It always felt like a character to her.
4: Yeah, she does legally change her name in 1956 to officially be Marilyn Monroe, but there certainly is a division between the personas. And so, you know, in the gallery, we have sections. It's not a chronology of her life, but we look at different facets of her, you know, public performances. So we have her costumes, and you learn about her film characters through the costumes. We look at her as a still photography model through portraiture. I mentioned the publicity. And then we have the last third of the exhibition is really the behind the scenes, the kind of Norma Jean side of it. You know, she definitely had moments where she was kind of bringing the press into her Norma Jean side, but still kind of giving this fabricated notion of her personal life. One big highlight that we do in the gallery is archival audio recordings from The Life magazine, which was the last interview she ever gave before passing in 1962. And you can really hear her talking and reflecting about fame, about how, you know,

0: as a star, she wasn't created. She felt that her stardom really didn't come from the studio, but really from people who loved her. The audiences were demanding more Marilyn. They wanted to see more of her movies. Her movies were great hits. And so she feels a lot of appreciation for the fact that the public made her a star and not, you know, the Dream Factory per se.
1: You're listening to Sophie Serrano, who's an assistant curator at the Oscars Museum, talking to us about this new exhibition about Marilyn Monroe. So there seems to be, she never really enjoyed the studio system. She saw the sexism and the pressure, but she loved the people because they were the ones who were making her career. How would you describe the final chapters of her life, and how was that represented in the exhibition?
0: We look at the final chapters of her life through a couple ways, but especially we use Some Like It Hot as a pivotal moment, because of course that is now one of her most celebrated and remembered films. You know, is a phenomenal performance. But of course, behind the scenes, there was a lot going on. We have letters between Billy Wilder and her third husband, Arthur Miller, talking about what the production was like. Billy Wilder is detailing how difficult it was, but how amazing her performance ultimately came out. And, you know, she was pregnant during the filming. Obviously, it didn't end well, but she was found out she was pregnant while making Some Like It Hot. And it was a huge success. Everyone thought it was her comeback movie, you know, but it was a really difficult, physically demanding filming and production for her. So I think we mark the last few years of her life, starting with Some Like It Hot, is, you know, really high highs and very low lows. After Some Like It Hot, you know, there's Let's Make Love, but we also have The Misfits, which is done by John Huston. He's the director, and he's one of the few directors she would work with at the end of her career. And Arthur Miller wrote the script for her, and he called it his gift to Marilyn, because in the script he's writing the character based off things that she said to him in real life. So there's a scene that we play in the gallery, and she's talking about not having a mother, being abandoned for months on end, you know, not knowing what her future would look like at any given point. And that's things that she had said to Arthur about her own childhood that he then wrote into the script. You know, there's photography that Eve Arnold did of the set where you can really see there's a lot of joy on set. You know, she has a lot of independence. It's a nuanced character. She's finally getting these kind of roles that she feels are what she envisioned for her career. But of course, behind the scenes, you know, her marriage to Arthur Miller is falling apart. She's struggling with drug addiction and things of that nature. And so, you know, we try to strike a careful balance where, you know, while her personal life is incredible in this distress, she's creating some of the best films of her career.
1: What's been her legacy on American pop culture and life more broadly since her death?
0: Oh, well, so many things. But, you know, one of the interesting recurring things when we talk to a lot of big Marilyn fans, you know, as we're researching and thinking about how do we hit certain notes, or, you know, what will people want to see? And one recurring theme was that even though her story was ultimately tragic, she gives people a lot of hope. She really kind of represents this underdog who's fighting the studio. You know, this idea of the orphan who grows up wanting to be a film star. She would go to the movies to escape her foster homes, you know, really sought refuge in them, only to make it as a big star and to kind of lose it all. So I think a lot of people that we talk to, you know, not just American, but especially Americans, love this kind of narrative of the underdog who gives them hope. Mm. Someone who's a symbol of resilience, who, you know, stays true to themselves and fights for what they want. And I think that's something that we were hearing again and again, you know, people who were saying they were sick and they just thought about Marilyn and it gave them inspiration. You know, like kids, you know, we visited one or two of the orphanages that she was at, you know, when she was a child, and they said that she becomes kind of a symbol of someone who perseveres. And, you know, again, she did have a tragic story, but the fact that we're all still thinking about her and celebrating her and talking about her today, I think, is significant.
1: Was there any way she was pursuing fame as a substitute for the love she wasn't given as a child in all that foster home environment? And she just wanted to be famous to make up for that.
0: Yeah, I mean, you know, I'm sure we didn't have any letters or interviews where she's explicitly saying that, but I do, of course, imagine that this idea of perfectionism, of that drive, of that need for validation, of course, is something that you often see with that. You know, she did maintain a relationship with her mother loosely throughout her life. We have a letter that her mother wrote her, you know, when Marilyn was about 32, just like from the hospital, saying like thinking of you and, you know, wishing you the best. So I think that there's a mix. Of course, she was driven, but she also just was incredibly talented, right? She just had that it factor. So, you know, even though she's incredibly smart and she's doing all these maneuvers and a businesswoman, there is just something undeniably alluring about her. You know, you can't take your eyes off her when you see her on screen. So I really think it's, you know, a combination of things happening.
1: Very much so. She stuck around for a reason. She also had a connection to Andy Warhol at the time. He brought her to life visually. Can you explain what that connection was?
0: Well, the most famous Andy Warhol prints came after her death. He did the first set of prints in 62 after her passing. And then he produces some of the more famous ones of her image in 1967. We actually don't go into those prints specifically because the focus of the exhibition is only things created or we kind of say like touched by her life. So we're drawing exclusively from things that she wore, things that she wrote, things that, you know, photographs she approved, the way things that were only created or produced during her lifetime. That was important to us as a focus because we're drawing a lot from her personal archive. Like I, you know, had mentioned, having nothing as a child when she was an orphan, she then collects everything when she's older. You know, as she becomes a star, she has storage unit upon storage unit of things and belongings, letters, photographs, newspaper clippings, clothes. And those actually get inherited by Lee and Paula Strasberg when she passes. And so those stayed in that collection for decades and then get sold off in a series of auctions in the 90s through Christie's. So most of the items that we're showing, we have about 235 original objects related to her life that she either owned or were owned by Fox that are directly related to her career. And those are almost all of them are coming through her own preserved collection or her own archive. That was what was remaining when she passed.
1: If people would like to check out this exhibition, where's the best place to find it? In Hollywood? And will it travel if we're not there?
0: The exhibition is now open and will be open in Los Angeles through February 28th of 2027. And then after that, we'll be traveling the exhibition to the Museum of Pop Culture in Seattle, opening in March of 2027.
1: Okay. Fascinating to get a little more detail on Marilyn's life. And thank you for sharing that with us today, Sophie.
0: Thank you so much. Thank you for having me.
1: That's Sophie Serrano there from the Oscars Museum.
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1: We're heading towards the next news break, and after that we'll join some open line conversation as well. So if there's something that is on your mind, keep it in mind and give me a call for that. 1300 800 222 is the number.

0: That is Leave a Light On by Belinda Carlisle. We're approaching the open line, so if there's something you'd like to get off your chest or just have a conversation about, give me a call on 1300 800 222 and we'll have that after the news.
1: Some chase the story.
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6: ABC News with Andrew Kaloupas. Venezuela's government says almost 1,000 people are now known to have died when two powerful earthquakes struck the north of the country this week. More than 3,000 people have been injured and thousands more are unaccounted for. Many families say their loved ones are still buried under the rubble. Carolina Lopez has been waiting for news about her missing relative.
7: The only thing I can say is that I have my heart in my hands and I don't know what to do. That's the only thing I can say. I ask God for everything. There, where you see that destruction, nothing. I don't know where he is.
6: US President Donald Trump has lashed out at Iran following a drone attack on a cargo ship in the Strait of Hormuz, calling it a foolish violation of the ceasefire agreement with Washington. On Truth Social, Mr. Trump claims a drone damaged the upper deck of a cargo ship, but the vessel was able to proceed. He says the US shot down three other drones aimed at the ship. The attack comes as Iran has reasserted its right to control shipping in the Strait of Hormuz and is warning Gulf states against siding with the US. It says it's responding to an interventionist, irresponsible and provocative joint statement by the US and

0: six Gulf states that rejected Iran's insistence that it could charge tolls on vessels transiting the strait. John Bolton, who served as US National Security Advisor during President Donald Trump's first administration, is facing a prison sentence and a huge fine after he pleaded guilty in a federal court to mishandling national security information. Here's the BBC's Sarah Smith.
1: John Bolton amassed various amounts of national defence information in the notes he took when he was researching his 2020 memoir, The Room Where It Happened. He then used a personal email account and a messaging app to share that information with two members of his family who did not have security clearances. His email account was later accessed by a hacker allegedly linked to Iran. Under the plea agreement he struck, he will serve no more than 5 years in jail and will have to pay a fine of over $2 million. A former top advisor to President Trump, Mr. Bolton has become one of his most outspoken critics. When he was first charged, he sought to portray the investigation as part of President Trump's push to use the justice system to target his political enemies. Today he admitted the charges and said he was sorry for it.
0: The European Commission has announced it will exclude military-age men from Ukraine when it extends its temporary protection directive for Ukrainian refugees. Some EU members are concerned that an increasing number of arrivals are men of conscription age. The EU Migration Commissioner, Magnus Brunner, says the extension will protect the families who've built lives in Europe, but it will also take into account Ukraine's evolving defence and recovery needs.
2: Our proposal provides that temporary protection should not be granted to newly arriving persons who are not allowed to leave Ukraine because of their military obligations under Ukrainian law. And this is what Ukraine has asked us to do, and this is what we are doing.
0: The executive chairman of Australian mining giant Fortescue, Andrew Twiggy Forrest, has warned employees that any form of discrimination or harassment will not be tolerated. Chelsea Malunga reports.
3: Dr. Forrest has issued a statement to all staff at Fortescue Metals Group after a national class action alleging sexual harassment was filed against the company. Several women allege they were raped, sexually assaulted and stalked at FMG remote mining sites. In an email to all staff, Dr. Forrest says the allegations are serious and disturbing. He says anyone who thinks such behaviour has a place at Fortescue is in the wrong company, and that losing your job is the beginning of the consequences, not the end.
0: To sport and in the NRL, the Roosters have reclaimed their spot in the top four by beating Brisbane 24 points to 18 at Lang Park. With the details, Quentin Hull.
4: The Broncos premiership defence seems over after suffering a seventh straight defeat. The Roosters scored the only two tries in the second half. They trailed 16-12 at half-time, but won the game 4-3 in wet and slippery conditions. Roosters half Sam Walker celebrated his 100th NRL game with a try, but the Queensland playmaker was also put on report for a shoulder charge. Fellow Maroon Lindsay Collins suffered another concussion, which puts him in doubt for the Origin decider, which comes only a day after the mandatory stand-down period expires. Quentin Hull, ABC Sport, Brisbane.
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5: Have your say on the Overnights Open Line. 1300 800 222.
6: Good morning. It is Open Line conversation time. So, what's on your mind? What is something that you just would like to have a wider conversation about? Get off your chest. You can give me a call on 1300 800 222. We'll have that conversation in just a moment. I did check the ABC News site today, and there was a story that stuck out to me, and that is three quarters. This is a very high number, three quarters, 74% of undergraduates were overall satisfied with their degrees, unsatisfied with their degrees, I should say. This is according to the quality indicators of learning and technology. So it looked at 120,000 graduates from 136 higher education providers. The gist of the story, there was one that popped out. It was a student who had done a Bachelor of Science and degree and has applied for 500 jobs and has been told, you're not ready, you need to do postgraduate qualifications, there's no work for you. So there's an overall frustration with the degrees that students are doing. They're quite expensive, they're not fit for the market anymore. AI is coming in and doing a lot of the entry-level work, so it's really hard to get work. And so there's general dissatisfaction with undergraduate degrees, and maybe That's a conversation we could have. Or if there's something else on your mind, whatever it might be, you can give me a call on 1300 800 222. You can text as well, 0437 774 774, and we'll have that after this.

0: That is Empire of the Sun with Walking on a Dream. Quick update on that statistic I've clarified with Stuart. It was 74.9% was satisfied, but the change is that 25% were unsatisfied with their degree, which is up from 20% in 2020. So that's probably a clearer way of saying it. Apologies for that. Misspokenness. Anyway, 25% are unhappy with their degrees, up from 20% 6 years ago. So there is a rise in it. And I think that's the problem. The job market is getting more and more complicated. It's hard to fit it when you're at university and you have a tradition of academia. How do you prepare people for a job market, which is very practical? AI is doing a lot of the work. I remember when I studied journalism at the institution that I went to, much of the course, well, at least several modules, were about the philosophy of journalism, postmodern theories of journalism, and things that I've never used since. But that's things you're paying for, modules that you're paying for. And I cannot imagine a plumbing course teaching you postmodern theories of plumbing. You just learn the practicalities of it. So universities have a bookish tradition, and perhaps that's leaving some students unhappy with the kind of training they need to work in the job market. And they're also quite expensive places as well. So we could talk about dissatisfaction with university or anything else that you'd like to. The number is 1300 800 222 if you'd like to call in. Bill has rung in from Flemington. Hello, Bill.
1: Oh, g'day, Ash. I was going to tell you a story about a birthday I went to, but just briefly, I did an apprenticeship when I left school.
0: Yeah.
1: And, of course, in those days, the government, you had all the SEC, the electricity, the border works, the railways. They all trained apprentices, you know, and we had a really good apprenticeship system. But as they privatised a lot of those government utilities, a lot of apprenticeships systems got lost. And, of course, we've got a skills shortage now in Australia. You know, it's very sad what happened because we had really good training in ANSET and TAA and Qantas. You know, they all trained apprentices. ANSET trained a lot of apprentices, you know, and it's sad. My mate's just retired from the railways and he said how much knowledge has been lost over the years, you know, where they used to train people, you know, and all that knowledge is, a lot of it's got lost, you know.
0: It's being lost very quickly now, isn't it, Bill? Because a lot of people, the baby boomer generations, are retiring in large numbers from the workplace. So there's only a few years to capture it.
1: Yeah. I think I told you when I retired only a couple of years ago. I retired after I was 70, but I was training a lot of Indian truck drivers, you know. I think I told you the young Aussie kids don't want to drive trucks. And I used to say to them, you know, because there's so many things you can come unstuck, you know. I mean, and driving a truck, if something happens, it's not like a computer you push delete, you know, that's it, you know. If you drop a trailer or hit a bridge or, you know what I mean, it can happen in a split second.
0: Yes.
1: And I used to say to them, you know, and, you know, drum in, ask me if you're not sure, you know, because sometimes I could see they weren't really sure, you know, I've told them something. And I think sometimes people are frightened to say, oh, I don't know.
0: Yes.
1: Yeah, and I said to them, whatever you do, I don't care if you ask me 100 times.
0: Yeah.
1: Because I said, if something happens, once you've finished, you know, I said, you know, yeah, so you've sort of got to drum that into people, you know, don't be frightened to ask, you know.
0: No, be blunt, because, and sometimes people can come from cultures where they're not as blunt and direct as we are here, and that needs to be drummed in.
1: Yeah, yeah, and I said, you know, yeah, I said, I'm still learning at my age, you know, we never stop learning.
0: And I had a thought about this because I'm coming from an Indian heritage background as well. One of the values is, and this is not good, don't fail. It's like there's a fear of failure. You're not supposed to fail. You get in trouble for failing. And one thing, it can make people a bit conservative and they just choose the safe life, the safe option. And others, it can make them really anxious about not doing the wrong thing at work. So I think one of the good things about Australia is we encourage people to take risks and fail. And that means they can achieve big things in life, but it also means they're not afraid to say, I don't know, and they'll listen to advice.
1: Yeah. I always remember, Ash, I worked at ANSET. I used to drive a catering truck years ago. And I remember there was a big crash in Asia. And what happened? The plane should have aborted. And I was talking to the pilot and he said, I know what would have happened because I worked in Asia.
0: Mm.
1: And he said, there's a big thing about losing face.
0: Mm. Yeah.
1: And he said he probably wouldn't have wanted to go around, you know, because where he said I would have aborted the landing and go around, but just to be safe. But he said there's this big thing in the culture about losing face, you know. And he said he probably tried to, you know, should have gone around, and he tried landing and had a big crash, you know. And he said, that's what would have happened, I know, because I worked there, you know. It's interesting, isn't it? Cultures can be good, but there's lots of, you know, can be bad in culture.
0: Well, good and bad. And on the flip side, people from Asia really look after their parents. And if you go to an old folks home or an aged care today, it's full of people from Asia. So that's the upside. Yeah. They look after the elderly. Yeah, the downside is saving face. So, yeah, that's just about picking the best and ignoring the worst in your upbringing.
1: Yeah, I know. You're right. It's very important. Yeah. But I went to this lovely birthday party the other week. So my mates used to be in an Irish band, the Furies, but their roadie, his son used to come on the road with us, and he has cerebral palsy, and he just turned 50 the other day. And so they had a big party for him, and he had all these bands there because over the years he's got to know all these musicians. And so it was just a wonderful party, and he was there in his wheelchair rocking along, and it was just lovely. And his mum, they had a little doco, you know, they showed him a story of he went on the road with the Furies. They used to be really good with him. Yeah. And his mum's made a lovely speech, and she said, "Marty, what sort of human are you?" And he said, "I'm a human being," you know, and I thought, that was so profound. You know, today there's so many divisions with people and so much trouble in the world. And I thought, yeah, we're all human beings, you know.
0: Yes.
1: Yeah. It was just profound. Anyhow, he's got a lovely smile. And I just thought, what a great gift he's given everybody and bringing all these people together through Marty, you know. So I just thought, oh, it was just lovely party, you know.
0: Yeah. I like that. Yeah. And that's just.

0: celebrating the things that bring us together as well, which is going to be our challenge over the next 5-10 years, I think.
1: Yeah, we've got to enjoy a lot. You know, we're only here for such a short time.
0: Yeah.
1: And they've got all these divisions. And I always love Jimmy Chai. I don't know if you knew Jimmy Chai. He was the Aboriginal playwright. He wrote Brand New. Did you ever see the film Brand New Day?
0: I think I did several years ago, I think.
1: Yeah. Yeah. Well, that was his movie about his life, really. But he's, you know, because he was part Aboriginal, part Chinese, part Japanese, and part Scottish. And he said, we all belong to one big mongrel mob. Mm. You know, and I thought it was true. You know, we're all, you know, this people.
0: We're all mixed and we've all got different heritages. And
1: And I thought that was a really thing, saying we all belong to one big mongrel mob.
0: Yeah, well, it's a very blunt way of putting it. But, yeah, there's we're a lot more that connects us than divides us. But the part of our brain that divides is just wired for tribalism, that reptilian part of our brain. So it's very easy to exploit that part, but the part that unites us, that's a bit more cerebral. So it's harder to exploit it.
1: Yeah, it's good, Ash, if people just, you know, and I mean, I just think the other day with Marty, you know, and he said, you know, the disability, but he's still a happy person and he's got a lovely smile, you know, and his smile when they did his, you know, president with his cake and everything, a lovely smile and the lovely words he said. Mm. And all the joy he's brought to people, you know, with his disability. It was a lovely day.
0: Thanks for sharing that story, Bill.
1: Yeah, good to talk to you, Ash. See ya.
0: And you too as well. I've had a text from Stephen saying, why do a law degree when you end up at a giant hardware giant mixing paint? And this is the 3 junior floor staff at this place have law degrees. Well, that's the challenge. I think entry-level law is slowly disappearing to AI, isn't it? Researching and contract drafting. Entry-level most jobs are slowly being eaten up by technology. So it is something that young people are frustrated by, and unfortunately there's no easy solution to that. Hayley has called in from Roselle in Sydney. Hello, Hayley.
2: Hello, how are you?
0: I'm good, thank you. What's on your mind today?
2: Look, I'm very, very lucky. I've just got back from 3 weeks in Europe on my own. Now I'm 55. I went on a little solo trip. And I started, the first week was in Copenhagen. Hmm. And I stayed in an Airbnb and, you know, and I just did a little bit of the design week, but I really just talked to the people and lived like a local. And I reflected on the fact I've got 2 boys, I've got 3 children, but 2 of them are at Sydney University doing degrees. One lives at home still. They both have to work 2 jobs just to sort of survive, pay, you know, go out, do whatever. So they're doing full-time uni 2 jobs each. And in Copenhagen, we all know university is free in Denmark.
0: Yeah.
2: However, they actually get paid to go to university. They get an allowance from the government to help them with their food and their accommodation. And, you know, and when I talk to the young people and let them know what's happening with my boys in Sydney, you know, they couldn't believe it. What do you mean you've got to pay for university? And I mean, these kids that I spoke to were working in a hardware store. It's not like they're not working a little part-time job. But I just, you know, and the other thing that I really noticed is in Copenhagen particularly, no one is on their mobile phones anywhere at any time.
0: Right, so they're just walking around the streets looking up, aren't they?
2: Yeah, like we used to, well, I did in the 70s and 80s and 90s. And they're engaging with their fellows, whoever they're buying their coffee from. The only people on their phones were tourists with maps or taking photos. Or once I saw some young people on a train, I was on a long train ride out of Copenhagen.
0: Is it also quite a beautiful city? And you think living in a beautiful place makes you appreciate it, changes you somewhat?
2: I think so. And the other thing is no one drives. Everyone's on bikes.
0: Yeah.
2: And there's no gyms anywhere. There's no gyms. There's the odd sort of leisure centre, but nothing. Because you're walking upstairs and you're driving a bike.
0: It seems like a slower pace of life, just that Scandinavian approach to life. It's hard to replicate the Scandinavian approach everywhere, even though there's good elements of it. Like Norway has a big sovereign wealth fund. They've got a lot of oil money that they can pump into and they tax
2: it
0: so high.
2: Understood.
0: And
2: understood.
0: How do we bring the best of Norway in a way that people will accept in Australia?
2: Look, I think, look, I did a quick sort of AI, put my salary in because I thought, oh, you know, I'll

0: be taxed really highly if I was living. My tax would be the same.
1: Oh, sorry, Hayley. Sorry, just cut out there. You're saying your tax would be the same?
0: My tax would be the same. But look, I went then after that. I went to Amsterdam and I stayed on a barge with a family who lived on a barge.
1: Yeah.
0: And they were a lovely family, you know, with teenage children, and lived a very simple, happy existence. I don't know, is it about simplifying things? And then I ended with a week in Paris, which was kind of like a mix between the Scandinavian country, a South American country, and Sydney, I felt.
1: Yes.
0: You know, it was a lot more lively. And again, everyone was very engaged and engaging. You just had to try and speak a little French and then they were fine.
1: Yeah.
0: And, you know, my conversational French got me by, and if I tried, they'd respond in English, but at least, you know, but I don't know, it was so educational.
1: They appreciated you making the effort. And I'm wondering, you were walking around a very ancient civilization with Europe. It's those village lifestyles, that's echoed 800, 900, 2,000 years. So they've had a lot of time to build up these habits. In Australia,
0: Very true.
1: We've got tens of thousands of years of Indigenous history, but the European settlement, as soon as they got here, it was farming, survival, activity, functionality. So we have a very functional culture, but maybe we don't have that long contemplative village culture that they built up over centuries in Europe, which has a place for silence and slow living and pace. We're just a bit more on the go here.
0: You know what? That absolutely 100%. And I did a canal tour in Amsterdam where he spoke for an hour and a half about the history of the Netherlands.
1: Yeah.
0: Which was riveting, you know, absolutely riveting. And I didn't draw that sort of line, but it's absolutely true. I hadn't even thought of that.
1: Maybe it just takes a few hundred more years and then we'll slow down here as well.
0: I won't be around then.
1: Unfortunately not. But it's lovely hearing that other people are slowing down, and we can too, Hayley. So
0: 100%.
1: Thank you for calling in.
0: Okay, thank you. Bye.
1: Ashwin says, Stephen, it's not AI taking entry-level law jobs. It's too many graduates for the number of jobs. Yeah, I suppose so. Supply and demand is part of it as well. George has called in from Lakemba. Hello, George.
2: Hello, Ash. All these lovely people ringing up about their personal, sort of a lifestyle, which seems to be rather pleasant. But unfortunately, I'm going to probably put a big in the pin in the bubble alone, because there's a lot of things that you were talking about in terms of AI. People don't realise how quickly this is happening, and there's a tsunami of change coming towards us, and it is going to be here. You said 5-10 years. Yeah, that's a minimum.
1: Yeah,
2: I know, but it's. I mean, the whole education system has basically kind of been slowly picked apart. If I start from the bottom level, in terms of tertiary, the TAFE system has basically been gutted over the years. Ironically, as has been pointed out, the jobs that are probably going to be the safest are going to be the ones that people traditionally went through TAFE with, although the tradesmen kind of, plumbers or builders to some degree, although they replace electricians, you know, the things that's going to be a little bit finicky even for a very advanced robot, you know, with a really, really fancy AI to do. Humans still have a capability with their judgment and their little nimble little fingers to be able to get into places. So that's been a problem because now they're having to try and ramp up the TAFE system again, and the apprenticeship system is basically, you know, cactus because they don't get paid very much, as we know. Once upon a time, they could probably justify to themselves by saying, you know, houses were sort of affordable once I get a reasonable salary after I graduate my apprenticeship. But now, of course, people are thinking, you know, even if I graduate, am I going to get a job? And they also see their friends going out, just getting a reasonable wage, maybe even delivering pizzas, and much more than they get as an apprentice.
1: So, wages are definitely an issue in training, yeah.
2: Yeah, I know somebody whose job it was, I haven't seen for a while, this is actually probably more than a decade ago, maybe it was closer to two, his job basically was to track up, chase down the apprentices who basically left the system and try and find out why they left and try to convince them to go back because there'd been so much money spent on their training and, you know, if they left after the second year or third year or whatever of their apprenticeship, and...

0: the estimates that I've heard, up to 40% of existing occupations or jobs will be gone by 2040, maybe.
1: George, it just seems so inevitable. I look at AI agents sometimes and they're so capable and quick and they can save tens of hours of work for a human. It's just a matter of time before lots of the thought-based jobs disappear and the manual labour jobs remain for maybe another 20, 30 years until robotics joins that as well. So a lot of fundamental change coming up.
0: Yeah, well, the robotics are also moving at an incredible rate. As I said, maybe in the next generation, human beings will, still have in terms of tradesmen, will still have a job. But, you know, once the robotics gets to be able to do all the fine little work, and yes, the thing is, of course, you know, they don't need, the bosses don't need to pay workers' compensation. They'll work 24 hours. They can work in the dark. They can work in all kinds of horrible conditions that human beings can't, and they don't complain, and they don't need to unionise.
1: No, George, so that's our future. It's robotics, it's AI. What do we do? What would you tell a younger person coming up to do with their life today, entering that world?
0: I would tell them to go to their politicians, and not necessarily One Nation, because I don't think they've got the answer, but that's the rise of One Nation is a sign of this kind of worries that people are having about what's happening. That's why they're ditching the major parties, because they've realised that basically, as I said, they've been sticking their head in the sand and not telling them the truth and what's coming up. And they're starting to kind of twig, even if they don't fully understand it, comprehend what's going on. They have a sense of that something's coming down the pipeline. But I definitely go to the politicians and say, especially in Australia, I've made this point before, we have been basically sold out down the river because our resources have been exploited by people from overseas, and the majority of the profits which would be staying in Australia are going across the waters. We only have to look at places like, the Middle East, Saudi Arabia, all the Gulf states. I mean, they were basically Bedouin tribes at the start of the 20th century, nomadic Bedouin tribes, and then they eventually kept control of their resources. And as a result, they, have a lot of money to throw around, as we see. Yeah. But we should be actually richer than they are because we have more resources to play with.
1: You want to see more sovereign wealth fund type activity?
0: Absolutely. I mean, and then we can have the idea of a universal basic income, because people are talking about that, because obviously when all these people become unemployed and can't be re-employed, when they're being replaced by technology, well, who's going to supply them with an income to live on?
1: No.
0: The tax base will shrink, and the people who are remaining paying taxes will have to be able to support the ageing population. I mean, there was a government official just the other day basically said the aged care system is unsustainable at the levels that it's at the moment, which aren't sufficient anyway, because there won't be a sufficient tax base in the future.
1: No.
0: So I hate to be the prophet of doom and gloom here, but I'm just saying that the quicker we can try and address these issues, the quicker we can maybe do something about it. And as I said, in terms of Australia, that we can try and claw back some of that the income that's wealth that's being squandered overseas.
1: Well, I hope so, George. But the only thing to the caveat is, if we embrace economic nationalism and close the borders up, others that we sell to can do the same. So we just have to be careful with the tactics we use. Yes, sovereign wealth funds and things can be done without backlash, but we just also have to realise that other nations can close the doors to us as well as we can to them. And so just it's something you have to be careful.
0: Well, I'm not talking about closing borders, because obviously we're an export-oriented country.
1: Yeah.
0: I'm just saying that the exports should be in Australian hands and the profits should stay here. For example, I might say even services like things like Uber, for example. Yeah. 30% of the profits off the top go overseas to the where it's based in America. And once upon a time, we used to have a taxi industry which basically used to be all locally owned. Admittedly, maybe they might have charged too much for prices, which is why Uber got a leg in the first place.
1: Yeah.
0: But Uber came in and was operating illegally. It was only because the people who are using it say, "Oh, this is really cheap," and then applied to the government, their representatives, to say, "Oh, we want Uber to stay here." That became legalised, and of course, the taxi industry went belly up, and people had to be compensated with taxi licences.
1: Yes.
0: But the point I'm trying to make is, the money was staying basically here in Australia, and then now Uber's in, the money's going overseas.
1: So the rideshare situations. George, thank you for calling in.

0: as well. Yeah, it's complicated economic issues, but you raise some good points about how to keep more money onshore. Stephen says master tradesmen must be paid larger incentives to take on more apprentices in those high demand trades, plastering, waterproofing, tiling and roof plumbing. Right now, parents are paying master tradespeople to apprentice their kids. Too much emphasis to get a degree. Bob has called in from Greenacre. Hello, Bob.
1: G'day, Ash. Look, I couldn't agree more with George, but I've got a good luck story.
0: Okay.
1: About 10 years ago, I started getting dementia, and I decided to write a book. Now, when I say write a book, I'm going to write down how I've done it. I speak into a microphone, and I've asked AI to not elaborate on anything but just use the facts that I put in there, and it's writing a very smooth story. I'm going to put down that I used AI for it, and all I'm doing it for really is I feel like I wouldn't mind, my kids don't sort of understand me, and I thought it's, times are changing, you know, and I'd give a rundown of my life.
0: Can you tell us what kind of things are you putting in the book that you want your kids to hear? Don't have to go into details, but topics, what sort of messaging?
1: The schools I went to, the jobs I did, the jobs are virtually gone now, but a lithographic printer and plate maker to start with. Then I worked on the waterfront for 26 years. Then I ran my own, and I was a little bit anti-boss in that time.
0: Yes.
1: And then I became the boss of my own company and worked for 20 years. Mm. But I was an okay boss.
0: Yeah, you saw it from the other side as well. Are you and your kids able to talk openly about these things, or is it easier sometimes to communicate in this way through books and other ways?
1: I think this is a form of communication for me.
0: Yeah.
1: They don't understand the words I use sometimes.
0: Yeah. This is lovely, and this is a really good use of AI, isn't it? It gets to help you leave that legacy.
1: Yes, it's helping me do it. I don't think I could do it without it. Mm. And I don't want the... I'm not writing a book because I'm an author. I'm writing a book because of historical things.
0: Yeah.
1: Personal things about my relatives that nobody else knows and nobody will be able to know, you know, why I was born in New Zealand and things like that. And my father wrote a couple of books per hand and they were well received. And it stuck in my mind that he got his message across, which I liked.
0: I like that. And you can tell AI, don't introduce any new facts, just sharpen up the writing for me as well. Which AI tool are you using?
1: Which one?
0: AI, are you using Claude or ChatGPT or is there anything you can...
1: Look, I've a mate of mine's one of the senior members of the fire brigade, New South Wales Fire and Rescue, and he's... working with me on it. He likes it. And once a week we go down and do a couple of stories.
0: Oh.
1: Little things about how I got my driver's license.
0: Yeah.
1: You know, people don't understand how you get driver's licenses these days, I don't think.
0: No. This is really, I love this idea of using AI to connect with your kids a little more, Bob. Thank you for sharing that with us.
1: I was anti it and now I'm...
0: Yeah. Now you're on board because it has a place.
1: Yes, it has a place. I just hope people don't lose their jobs, but helping me.
0: Yeah. Bob, thank you.
1: Cheers.
0: Thank you for calling in as well. One last text message from Mark in Kiama. Good morning. I'm happy with my decision to join One Nation. Coal is a glorious resource that will require investment, reinvestment to keep the lights on until renewable becomes more cost competitive. That's it for our open line conversation. For now, let me introduce you to a new musician, Wendy Matthews. I'll play you one of her songs and then we'll dive into her fascinating story. This is the song I would say that helped her to elevate to new heights in Australia. It's The Day You Went Away.

0: That's The Day You Went Away by Wendy Matthews. If you check the comments section on YouTube for that video, it has become an established part of people's lives, people they've had to say goodbye to. So I spoke to her just before the program about if she knew at the time how many people would hold on to that song when saying goodbye to someone they love.
1: Absolutely. And I actually more so now, after every show we do, I get a lot of, you know, I've heard so many stories over the years of what it means to people according to their frame of reference in life. Lots of loss and, you know, departure.
0: Yes.
1: But, yeah, songs are like that.
0: But also they comforting, right?
1: Yeah. I think so.
0: Can you tell us about how you found that song from the original and what the story was behind it?
1: My goodness. A friend of mine from London had sent it to me, and it was a very heavy kind of house dance track. And the melody was quite beautiful at the time, even though it was really full on, you know, thump, thump. Yeah. And T-Bone Burnett produced that album, and we were in the studio with Booker T, and he and I sat down at the piano and simply slowed it right down to learn the chords, just to learn the whole sort of shape of the song. And T-Bone said, "Oh, I think we've got something here." And said to Booker, how did you do that? And he said, "I've got no idea." and that was it. It just sort of spoke very differently to us.
0: Could you see the soulfulness in the song at the start, or did you have to actually slow it down before it suddenly?

0: emerged?
1: Well, it definitely completely changed when we slowed it right down and changed it around. But the words were just such sort of cinematic to me always. And it was just a beautiful visual. I loved the words. I loved the way they were expressed. And there's something kind of amazing about songwriting that we all try and land on, in that to express sort of a universal feeling that everybody knows what you mean, but according to their experience, in very few words. And just the idea that, you know, somebody feels really sad, but yet it's a clear blue sky and it just doesn't match the way you feel internally. I love that concept.
0: Yeah, it's a lovely juxtaposition. And did you have that songwriting love and skill growing up? Were you drawn to words and writing?
1: More poetry. Singing and poetry to me at the time growing up were completely separate, strangely. They certainly go hand in hand nowadays.
0: Can you take us to those early years? Life begins in Canada, but you don't stay long. You become a busker and you hit the road. Can you tell us about adventuring out into the world busking?
1: Oh, look, I didn't realize I was venturing out into the world. I was just leaving for a couple of weekends. Yeah. And my mother, who's 95, still says, you know, hey, when are you coming back? But basically, I went busking with a couple of friends, banjo player and a guitar player. And we just took it sort of day by day and just kept going. Had some incredible adventures and some wonderful times. Went all through Canada and the West and through the Rockies, and found ourselves, you know, going right across the States and into Mexico. And it was the sort of the bravery of youth. You know, we didn't know that we had left home permanently at the time. And I often think, you know, I just wouldn't have the guts to do that even now. It was the naivete of youth.
0: There's always something special about being 17 to 25. You take all these incredible risks.
1: Yes.
0: And it's paid off for you. What mark did it leave on you, all that busking? And seems like you'd be very close to the audience.
1: Absolutely. Gosh, it just, I wasn't interested in the industry as such, and I think that sort of put me in good stead just so far as sticking to my guns and well, just knowing what I wanted to express eventually, and learning to do things for the right reasons, for me. I remember, we were offered a couple of record deals way, way, way back, and we just weren't interested. It was much more fun to travel and have our backpacks and just play to people on the street and, you know, gain dinner money and just keep going.
0: But there are moments, aren't there, where you become industry successful, you meet the right people and you end up on radio and TV. And can you talk about maybe how your career, the first moment of momentum that you experienced in your career?
1: Oh, I think every sort of, you know, perceived overnight success, as they say, is years in the making. It's always that way. It was a very gradual thing. I loved singing and I loved blending with different voices. Therefore, I started getting just gigs on a sort of, there was a whole bunch of us living in the hills of Los Angeles that used to work on each other's musical ventures. And it was all sort of not underground, but it was under the radar, that's for sure. And it was just, we were all busy. We all worked on each other's stuff. That's actually how I met T-Bone Burnett. We were both in that sort of group of people working under the radar. And I just started doing backing vocals, and it kind of gradually went from there. Even here, it was backing vocals with the Rockmelons and for, you know, everybody from Ice House to Jimmy Barnes to lots and lots of folks. And it's word of mouth, and it's sort of a very, it can be quite a small family, yeah. a small radius of people that just does everything. And I was lucky enough to sort of plug into that.
0: So word did spread about you. How did you end up, though, moving from the United States to Australia?
1: I'd lived in a big house full of Australians in Laurel Canyon, and one night I was, dragged out to the Greek Theater to see this band called the Little River Band. And we were all backstage, and these Aussie friends of mine were talking to this Aussie band, and I had this decrepit white Volkswagen that had to be push started. And I parked on a hill, and after the concert, Glenn Shorrock ended up, pushing my car down this hill, and careering down the hill, and it pop started, and he jumped in the passenger seat, and we were, sort of thick friends after that. And he brought me down here. He asked me to come and do a tour with him way back, like over 40 years ago.
0: And it's such a musician story, isn't it, to be in a car that doesn't quite work, but you wouldn't have it any other way.
1: Yeah, it just was. I was 19 or something at the time, yeah. And none of us could afford anything else, except maybe Glenn could, but yes. Not me.
0: And so Glenn brings you to Australia. I'm assuming, similar to what you were saying to your mom, it was just going to be for a short period of time, but
1: yeah. You
0: stayed. What was the thing that made you stay?
1: Again, as you say, from 18 to 25, you just think you've got all the time in the world. You're kind of invincible. You just do whatever takes your fancy in that moment. And I was kind of like the guest who wouldn't leave. Poor Glenn and Joe Shorrock. They had me in their spare bedroom for about 8 months. And consequently, I just met a whole lot of musicians in their house, just socially. And, people like JPY used to knock on the door and hang out, and just lots and lots of people. And I was lucky enough to just meet people socially and started to get some backing vocal work.
0: And when you are doing backing vocals, can you explain what the most important thing is, especially fitting in with different types of singers?
1: That's exactly it. It's I loved blending with different voices and being sort of noticing the different aesthetics of different singers and what you could bring to it and what you should stay away from. And I learned so much in those years. But basically, I just found it fascinating learning to mimic different voices and blend with other voices. It's not about standing out. It's about becoming this one sound with other voices, which I just loved.
0: I also find it quite captivating to look at the backing singers because their dance moves are just subtle, but they add some spice to the song.
1: Yeah, absolutely. It's impossible not to move.
0: Yeah, I think that could be it as well. No, it works well. Yeah. How did the transition then go from backing singing to taking the lead on stage?
1: Again, it was very gradual. I had to... I met the Rockmelons and was a backing singer with them. And they, slowly asked me to do a step up to the front and do a lead song, which I would do. But I was happy to run back to the back line. And it would just sort of grew from there. And I became more and more confident in being sort of a focal point for a few songs on the nights. And yet I wasn't particularly interested in recording a record for myself just for the sake of it. I really, the people that I loved and grew up listening to, I wanted to know what I wanted to say, because it wasn't just pop music and throwing out a dance tune for me. Never was, never, still isn't. And I just wanted to wait until I knew exactly what I wanted to say, who I wanted to be insofar as being a front person.
0: That makes sense because you were talking about the poetic tradition that you started with, which is about the substance, not just performing on stage. So what was that moment where you found the right thing to say?
1: I had a dear friend who moved out to Australia called Ricky Fattar. He was, I'd known him for years in Los Angeles, and he's been a long, long, he was a Beach Boy drummer. And

0: He worked with a lot of different people. He's been with Bonnie Raitt for maybe 30 or 40 years now. And he said, you really should do something, you know, for yourself. And I said, well, I'm, you know, I'd rather, only if you're involved. And he said, sure, I'll produce it for you. So we basically went into the studio and thus my very first record called Emigre.
1: Yeah, can you tell us about that record, what it was like recording it and the reception to it?
0: At the time, I was working with people like Peter Blakely and Tim Finn, and we were doing lots of songwriting and just palling around at the time. So a lot of my friends came into the studio and helped, you know, record this record. It was a wonderful time. We had John Farris from INXS, and everybody was just excited to lend their little bits to it and hang out in the studio as we did back then. So it was a wonderful time. I was pretty naive. At the end of the record, I thought, well, there you go. I've recorded a record. and then, of course, there was a whole separate life to it all, and the marketing and the sales and marketing, et cetera, which didn't come naturally to me. Thank goodness I had people working with me that whose forte it was. So I left that up to them. But still, you know, you've got to be friendly and talk easily to people, et cetera, in interviews. So that was a learning curve.
1: Yeah, okay. So there's been different chapters in your life. And I think coming back to that busker poetic tradition, marketing is such a different world to that world. But the industry seems to have those different parts to it. There was a moment, a very short-lived band, Absent Friends, and it had James Valentine, the late James Valentine, in it. Do you have any memories of James and working together?
0: Oh, Lord. We were probably best friends for years. I sung at he and his wife's wedding, and I was looking the other day at photographs of the three of us in Scotland and Spain and England, and we used to travel together. Even, you know, a few years back, he used to bring his kids up to my place here in the country for weekends, etc. We were more sort of long-time friends than workmates. But yeah, we were both in the models together for many, many years, did a lot of traveling and many adventures then. So yeah, it was a super blow to lose him.
1: Very much so. And I guess I was looking at a lot of the people you worked with. So, you know, that some of them are in their 70s and 80s as well. The years seem to have flown by so fast for many people. Does it feel like it's flown by quickly for you?
0: Absolutely. I'm still waiting to grow up in many ways. Yes, it has. It's and yet, you know, I think back to first and second recording of those albums, a completely different person, you know, that I feel like that was truly a different lifetime ago. I've learned a lot, and in some ways I haven't progressed much at all. So it's dichotomous.
1: Well, you've done something that I think many artists feel drawn to, and that's moved to northern New South Wales for a quieter life. Comedians and musicians, they end up there. Maybe they leave Sydney and Melbourne behind. What's been the appeal of that part of Australia for you?
0: I bought some land when I, you know, like 26 years ago or so. I remember thinking, if I turn 40 and all I've got living in Sydney is a closet full of, you know, stage clothing and the world ends, I'm going to be really pissed off. So I better get cracking on the things that matter to me, which is, you know, peace and a sense of home, not just working and living in the city, etc. I bought a piece of land and I put up a big teepee on it, a Sioux teepee, and used to come up every weekend to my property. And eventually I just thought, what am I doing? That's actually where I want to be. It was pretty terrifying to leave Sydney after so many decades. I thought, will I ever work again? You know, it's become something that I'm just so, so grateful I did.
1: Can you tell us about the new album and music that you're working on?
0: Mm.

0: I've formed my own little record label quite a few years ago. I don't have a corporate record label anymore, which is actually wonderful. The only thing I miss about that is the incredible sort of publicity machine in letting people know that you've got something out there. But I do things at my own pace, and therefore I feel like for the right reasons, you know. And I'm recording slowly. There's a beautiful studio up here in the mountains that I use, and a lot of my band come up for weekends, etc. So it's on a very different scale, but it just feels better in the heart.
1: Yeah, I can imagine.
0: You know, yeah, than being in a big studio in the city watching the clock tick away.
1: Yeah, now it seems like a lovely chapter for you at the moment. And where can people see you next if they'd like to?
0: I'm out there with my own band. I'm doing something with a guy called the Fabulous Capretos, who is Ray Thistlethwaite from Thirsty Merc, and Jack Jones and Joe Camilleri and Dave Gleason and me. And I've got a Paul Simon songbook with Grace Knight from the Eurogliders. So it's pretty diverse. I travel a lot, and it's diverse and busy days, but just on a different level.
1: Yeah, it sounds like it. And we your mum's still waiting for you to go back to Canada. Do you still,
0: exactly.
1: One day. I can imagine you still go and visit every now and then.
0: Yeah, absolutely. I went back, I think it's about a year and a half now. But before that, because of the lockdowns, etc., that was like 6 years. That's the longest I've stayed away.
1: That was singer-songwriter Wendy Matthews. Tom in Whittlesea has written about that song, That Day You Went Away. It's amazing how these songs are a permanent reminder of our milestone, historic moments and events in life. A great song and a great artist. And if you'd like to see more of Wendy, she'll be headlining the Monday Monday Bash in Broken Hill in August. On the other side of the news, we'll check in with finance, we'll cross to the World Cup, and I'll take you into a show jumping festival. So if you'd like to learn more about that equestrian world, stick around. That's coming up in 5 minutes.
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0: ABC News with Andrew Kaloupas. The death toll from this week's powerful earthquakes in Venezuela has risen to almost 1,000. More than 3,000 people have been injured and thousands more are unaccounted for. Here's the BBC's Joe Inwood.
1: Aftershock, aftershock, the man shouts, as dozens of rescue workers try to move to safety. They had been here throughout the night, searching for more survivors of the devastating double earthquake. Soon, they return to their task. The levels of devastation have seen a swift international response. US officials are on the ground, as are teams from multiple countries, and time is of the essence. It's said there's a 72-hour window in which to find people. It is closing fast.
0: A United Nations spokesman, Jen Lurker, says 1,000 international search and rescue personnel are on the ground in Venezuela.
2: We have a total of 25 teams, both search and rescues and medical teams from across the world deploying with a total of 1,000 rescue personnel, with more to come.
0: Test results for an ABC investigation of an unapproved peptide have revealed double the concentration of its listed active ingredient, prompting overdose warnings. National Health Equity reporter Caitlin Gribben.
3: Unapproved peptide use is booming, with social media influencers promoting their supposed health and beauty benefits. That's despite safety warnings from authorities. As part of an ABC investigation, a chemical testing laboratory analysed the weight loss peptide retatrutide acquired from an unregulated online site. The drug isn't approved for human use. The label said the vial contained 10 milligrams of retatrutide, but chemical testing revealed 19 milligrams was present. That's nearly double the concentration.

0: prescription, and doctors warn of an enormous overdose risk. They say consumers should avoid buying unapproved peptides.
1: The US Secretary of State Marco Rubio and the ambassadors of Israel and Lebanon have announced a peace framework in Washington. It's been described as a first step towards peace following months of conflict between Israel and the Lebanese militant group Hezbollah. Officials have not shared the contents of the agreement. Israel has declared it won't withdraw from southern Lebanon until Hezbollah disarms. The UK is sweltering through a record-breaking heat wave with hundreds of schools shut as a result of the sweltering conditions. Here's Europe correspondent Elias Kluwer in London.
2: In southern England, temperatures soared past 37 degrees. It's the third day in a row the UK June temperature has surpassed a record that has stood since 1976. Hundreds of businesses and schools have closed. Bus and train drivers are reporting unworkable conditions, and nurses say some hospital wards are like working in a wall of heat. Climate scientists say summers all over the world are getting hotter, but Europe and the UK are warming twice as fast as anywhere else. Elias Kluwer, ABC News, London.
1: Parts of Beijing have been cordoned off after a small plane reportedly crashed into the city's tallest building. The building, known as CITIC Tower, is a 108-storey skyscraper in Beijing's central business district. Social media posts of the incident have been removed and roads leading to the building have been closed. Authorities have not commented on the incident, and it's unknown whether the crash was deliberate or accidental. To sport, and in the AFL, Hawthorn has jumped to third on the ladder after defeating GWS by 14 points at the MCG. With the details, Corbin Middlemass.
3: The Hawks solidified their top four spot on the back of a dominant midfield display. Hawthorn winning clearance by 26 and outscoring GWS from clearance by 56, kicking 10 goals to 1. John Newcombe had 14 of his own clearances, Will Day 8 and Cam McKenzie 7, totalling 29, equal as many as GWS had all night. Nick Watson kicked 3 goals in the second quarter but didn't participate after the half with hamstring tightness, while GWS made it 3 losses in a row and lost Brent Daniels to a calf tear and Max Krzyzewski to a patella dislocation in his left knee. Corbin Middlemass, ABC Sport, Melbourne.
1: In rugby league, the Brisbane Broncos' title defence is all but over after they slumped to their seventh straight loss, going down 24-18 to the Sydney Roosters at Lang Park. In wet conditions, the Broncos led 16-12 at half time, but the Roosters proved too good after the break. ABC News.
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5: Good morning. I'm looking at the screen. It's Norway 0, France 0 at the World Cup. 0-0, as you soccer fans more often say. We'll check in with our professional World Cup correspondent from ABC Sport to see what the latest is from that. We'll check the finance conditions in just a moment, and then I will take you to a show jumping festival. So it'll be a very sprightly morning, sprightly half an hour coming up before the next news. Quick run of the temperatures. It will be 21 degrees today in Brisbane, shower or two. Sydney, 18 degrees with showers. Melbourne, you'll have a high of 13 with some morning fog. Canberra, 14. Morning frost, partly cloudy. Hobart, 13 degrees, mostly sunny. Darwin, 31 degrees, cloud clearing. Adelaide, 17 and partly cloudy. Perth, 19 degrees and showers. Thank you for your kind words as well. Claude messaging him this morning, and Brett enjoying that Wendy Matthews interview. Got some good backstory into some of her songs as well. So enjoy your list. Appreciate you sending those kind messages in. Let's cross over now to Scott Hamilton, your business and finance commentator. Good morning, Scott.
6: Good morning, Ashwin. How are you?
5: I'm good. So you're going on holiday for a couple of weeks. It's lovely to chat to you. Can you tell us anything about where you'll be going?
6: Yeah, so Helen and I, we do our annual jaunt over to Greece and Europe more broadly. It's going to be tough. We'll fly to Athens, and then from there we're off to a wedding in Mykonos, and then Paros Island, which is now a bit of a party island, and then finally we're going to have a bit of rest in Santorini.
5: Oh, after all of that Greece, you need a bit more Greece to just unwind.
6: Yeah, we will, and we'll be just watching the Kavadoa, which is the volcano in Santorini, just quietly and reflective over a few nights.
5: That sounds really rejuvenating. So Scott will be away for a couple of months, but we'll keep it covered in the meantime. Take us into the markets though, Scott. How are the conditions looking in the world?
6: Yeah, look, Ashwin, the Australian share market finished the week lower this week, but even though it did have a bit of a positive day yesterday. But look, mining companies and mining more broadly were placed for a bunch of the gains. We saw Ramelius Resources up 3.81%, so up to $3. Piraeus Mining up 3.62%, and Resolute Mining up 3.59% to $1.01. It was much around... a little bit about oil and gold as well. But the pressure is really on the US dollar, as oil prices have been falling over the course of this week. Obviously, the ceasefire in the Middle East has been watched very closely as the energy markets have been easing there. And if I look at the markets, the Australian market was up 15 points yesterday, 8,764 points. The Dow Jones was currently down 79 points at 51,841 points. The US market is mostly down, albeit the New York Stock Exchange is up. Nikkei was down in 4.15%, in fact, down 3,005 points at 69,360 points there. Asia was mostly down, and Europe was certainly very soft as well. The Aussie dollar was mostly down on the crosses. We saw that the Aussie dollar was at 68.98 cents to the US dollar. Well, it did tick up against the New Zealand dollar, up $1.22 there. As I said, oil slipped down $2.65, down 3.68% to $69.27 US a barrel. And gold is up $31.70 to $4,087.30 US an ounce. It did below the $4,000 mark throughout the week, but has just ticked over that 4,000 threshold again. In terms of inflation, the Australian market is still well above the 2 to 3% range, currently at 4%, as we know. And of course, unemployment did dip throughout the week at down to 4.4%. But having said that, we're certainly watching what the Reserve Bank of Australia will be doing in the next few weeks, because it certainly is under pressure to change its rate movement in the next few months.
5: Okay. Now, it sounds like you're keeping good eye on it. Will you get in trouble for checking the oil spot price while you're in Santorini, Scott, with your family?
6: No, I will be taking the laptop and a few other worker pieces.
5: Right.
6: So in those quiet moments, I will be looking at the market, you know, and we'll be trying to phone in a couple of times. So
5: okay.
6: We'll be letting you know how the sun looks at in Santorini.
5: I love those European jaunts. It's been too long since I've been over somewhere really charming and village-like. So, yeah, very jealous. But have fun, Scott, and I'll chat to you on the other side.
6: You will. Thanks so much, Ashwin. Have a great day.
5: Thank you for that as well. We are just about to take you to the Show Jumping Festival. But in the meantime, Tom Wildey is from ABC Sports, and he joins you now to keep us posted on the World Cup. Hello, Tom.
7: Good morning, mate. How are you?
5: I'm good. There's some atmosphere in the background. Where are you?
7: I am walking the streets of Berkeley. We've got a couple of hours before we head down to the Socceroos recovery session today. So I'm just walking around the uni town.
5: Boston, is it? Boston?
7: No, this is Berkeley. Berkeley, California.
5: Berkeley. Okay.
7: So the Socceroos Hotel is in this very swanky part of Berkeley. Looks like Claremont Country Club. I recommend everyone has looked it up.
5: Tom, it's just a little bit. Yeah, there's a lot of wind in there, but that's okay. It's unavoidable, isn't it?
7: Let me try this. Might be better.
5: That's better, yes.
7: Sorry, live radio, huh? Yeah, so they're staying in this very swanky area called Claremont, or like the Claremont Country Club, and it's very much worth looking up if people have got the time, because it is very spectacular. And we're about 10 minutes from there, but their training ground is about half an hour away from Berkeley. So they get a police escort every day from Berkeley to Oakland and back again. So, you know, things are going pretty well for the Socceroos at the moment.
5: Okay. And what are the highlights of the Cup that we should know about? What's happened and what's coming up?
7: The big one, obviously, is that they got the job done yesterday. That draw, it wasn't the greatest performance. They They couldn't find a way to score. Paraguay were pretty poor. Both teams knew a draw was going to do the job, and it kind of felt like that during the game. But they're through, and that really was the aim. That was basically considered the minimum expectation on the Socceroos because of the expanded tournament. So they will stay in Oakland and Berkeley now until Tuesday, and then they will... So Tuesday my time, that'll be Wednesday Sydney time, and they will move then to Dallas. So we're going south and east from here, and they'll be in Dallas until either they win or lose. So they play in Dallas at the Dallas Cowboys Stadium on the 3rd of July. I think it's about 4 a.m. Sydney time on the 5th or 4th, where you are.
5: Okay, so that's not too far away. Any other teams that we should be looking out for, events to look out for that are coming up?
7: Yeah, the big one today is France versus Norway, and that game is underway right now. And Norway have Norway already guaranteed to go through, so they have fielded effectively a second 11. No Erling Haaland, which is disappointing because he's one of the favourites for the Golden Boot. So he's sitting on the bench. No Martin Odegaard, who's the Arsenal player, probably their best player in terms of tactical. I think he's also the captain. And so they have really just played the B team because they know they don't want anyone to get yellow cards, they don't want any suspensions, and they don't want any injuries. On the other hand, France have put out probably the best team they could on paper because they know if they win, they will leapfrog Norway into first and they won't have to leave Boston. And France is dealing with a couple of things. One, they haven't handled the travel particularly well, and they also are without their coach, Didier Deschamps, who... His mum, unfortunately, passed away, and he's flown back to France for the funeral. So at the moment, they're being coached by the assistant. And so I think it looks like they put out a team to win and avoid having to move anywhere so the team can sort of find some rhythm and get settled. So there's a very, very contrasting ways that teams are dealing with this final round of matches. The other thing that fans should be looking out for is tonight, so 8 o'clock my time. Ooh, that is not a strong point of mine. I'm going to say, 1 p.m. Sydney time tomorrow or today. The game's happening in Group G, which will have a direct impact on who the Socceroos play in the next round. So Iran, Egypt, Belgium and New Zealand all play today, with any one of those teams a chance of facing the Socceroos in Dallas next week.
5: Okay, so a few things to look out for. Norway just had a shot on goal. It's France 1, Norway 0 at the moment. So off to a good start there, France.
7: Yeah, they are. And look, the team they put out there, Dembele scored a great goal. Mbappe's already hit the post. And, you know, they put out a team to win, whereas Norway's put out a team to play, I think. So if I was Erling Haaland, I'd be a bit disappointed, you know. He's one of the great strikers in the world at the moment. You want to win the Golden Boot. You're disappointed to be sitting on the bench.
5: Yeah. Well, thanks for keeping us posted, Tom. We'll check in another time.
7: Great. Thanks, guys. See ya.
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5: Let's go to another sport, maybe a more refined and top hat based sport, that of equestrian and show jumping. I'll take you into that world after this.

0: That is Natalie Merchant's What a Voice, Carnival, here on ABC Radio Overnights. I'm Ashwin Sedka, and we were about to jump over to Caboolture for a show jumping festival that was happening, the Caboolture Festival of Show Jumping, in fact. But it seems, I think we just have a call coming in. We couldn't get hold of the festival director, but it is happening today and tomorrow from 8 to 5pm. We'll see if Stuart can get her on the line. And yeah, otherwise the details, I don't know, it looks like Carly Overton is available. Otherwise I was going to give you all the details of the festival and that would have been fun. But I think it'd be much better if we talk to the director of the festival, Carly, who's joined in. Carly Overton, event director of the Festival of Show Jumping. Thanks for joining us this morning.
1: Good morning.
0: Good morning. Tell us about this Caboolture Festival of Show Jumping. What are the highlights?
1: Well, the Caboolture Festival, it really is just the Festival of Show Jumping, features the Caboolture World Cup qualifier. It's one of only 10 qualifiers that are held in Australia each year. So it's very exciting. It's, you know, the highest level of show jumping in our country.
0: What does it take to qualify? What do participants have to go through?
1: Well, they don't need to qualify to go in the World Cup.
0: Sorry, to get through to the World Cup. So at your event.
1: Oh, right.
0: What's
1: okay.
0: The process?
1: Sorry. So at this event, the winner, people earn points in these qualifiers around Australia, and there's a leaderboard. And the winner of that series is invited to go to the World Cup final. This year was in Austin, Texas. They haven't announced where the final is for 2027.
0: And you have some Olympians there, but it's also a family event. Can you tell us about who's part of this?
1: There's a very varied bunch of competitor base. We have everything, yes, from Olympians. We would have probably 3 or 4 Olympians competing at this year's festival, everything down to children's. The age is unlimited for show jumping. So we have 9-year-olds competing and I think we have a 75-year-old still riding.
0: Oh, so that's a lovely age range. What's the challenge of being a show jumper? How hard is it on your body?
1: Oh, it's hard enough. I'm in my 50s myself, but still doing what we love. It is a very demanding sport. You know, it's a very, it can be very tough on your body if you were to have falls and whatnot. But yeah, you do need to stay very fit and healthy.

0: psychologically, what does it take to be a good show jumper?
1: Brave and calm all at the same time.
0: So do the horses respond to your nerves?
1: Totally. They feed off people very strongly.
0: How long has this festival been running for?
1: We're in about, I'd say this would be about the 10th year of the festival, but the Caboolture World Cup itself is in its 26th year.
0: And you have a horse of your own. Can you tell us about Harry?
1: Harry, he's a new horse that we purchased in February here from New Zealand, and he's just a green 7-year-old, but he's going very well, and we haven't even winner class this show, so not an easy thing to do when you're trying to run the show and ride a horse, but we managed to get it done.
0: Yeah, okay, so is he going to be a professional show jumping horse, or is he just having a bit of fun?
1: Oh, he's a bit of both at the minute. I think he'll potentially, yes, he'd be the kind of horse that could be a World Cup horse and jump at that highest level.
0: What's the career like if someone excels at show jumping in Australia? Can you tell us about what it's like for them, sponsorship and the ease of doing this as a living?
1: There are a few people that do this as a living, but you cannot purely do it off the sport alone, as in how much prize money you win. There's not enough prize money to do that. Most of them supplement their income through coaching and sales of horses, so commissions off sales of horses, or selling their own horses, producing them and then selling them. So the sport really hasn't evolved enough with the sponsorship side of things for someone to live off it like that.
0: And how does Caboolture's events compare with others around the country? Is it one of the biggest events, or what's its role in the calendar?
1: Well, being one of the 10 qualifiers for the World Cup series is a huge draw card. But what we do, I think we are really the only event that runs over 2 weekends, and that is very attractive for people, especially people coming from interstate. They make it a holiday. We call them, nickname them showcations, where you get to go somewhere and have a little bit of fun whilst doing your sport, bringing your family. You know, people are up here, they're going to the beach, going to Noosa, Australia Zoo. So there's a lot on it. The area, you know, sort of offers.
0: Is there anything special and unique about Caboolture that helped it to attract this event?
1: Well, the Queensland State Equestrian Centre is where we're based here. It's a good facility like that. There's a lot of good things here for us to start with to help run the event.
0: Mm. Okay. All right. Nice to hear from you, Carly. Thanks for calling in.
1: Thank you.
0: That's Carly Overton, the event director at the Caboolture Festival of Show Jumping.
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0: Gordon Lynch will be joining us on the other side of the news, and we'll be talking about resilience, how exercise can make you more resilient. It's one of the most important skills in life, isn't it? One of the things we try to teach our children, how to be more resilient. So we'll see what role exercise can play in that. That's all coming up after the half an hour news, coming up in a few minutes' time.

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0: The news is almost here. On the other side, let's talk about how to be resilient. One of the most important skills in life. You have to force yourself sometimes to go to the gym, don't you? What's that saying? I'm not motivated, I'm disciplined. How do you be disciplined instead of motivated and be resilient and strong? That's the topic of conversation with Gordon Lynch. We'll explore that with exercise as well, and how to push through those barriers and not just go through the motions with exercise. So all of that coming up, and you can join me for some conversation. You can call in on 1300 800 222 here on ABC Radio Overnights. It is that time, as always. It's news time.
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0: Good morning, Carrie Worthington with ABC News. Venezuela's government has announced that nearly 1,000 people are now known to have died, while thousands more are unaccounted for after this week's two huge earthquakes. The BBC's Joe Inwood reports.
1: The number confirmed dead so far is in the hundreds. There are fears it will climb far higher. When you look at the satellite imagery from the town of La Guajira, you can see why. Building after building has simply vanished, collapsed into piles of concrete rubble. The levels of devastation have seen a swift international response. US officials are on the ground, as are teams from multiple countries, from Switzerland to El Salvador. And time is of the essence. It's said there's a 72-hour window in which to find people. It is closing fast.
0: Tens of thousands of mourners dressed in black have gathered in Lebanon's capital for the city's biggest Ashura procession in years, following months of deadly bombardment from Israel. Bridget Rollison reports.
2: Ashura is a sacred day of mourning for Shiite Muslims as mourners poured through Beirut's southern suburbs waving Hezbollah and Iranian flags. Many people were emotional as they marked the death of the Prophet Muhammad's grandson, who was killed in battle more than 1,000 years ago. The ceremony was also a display of Hezbollah's force as the Iran-backed militant group sought to demonstrate its influence in Lebanon despite mounting pressure for it to disarm. Residents say the turnout was likely bolstered by many people from southern Lebanon staying in the capital after being displaced from their homes after months of Israeli attacks.
0: US President Donald Trump has lashed out at Iran following a drone strike on a cargo ship in the Strait of Hormuz, calling it a foolish violation of the ceasefire agreement with Washington. Posting on Truth Social, Mr. Trump claims a drone damaged the upper deck of a cargo ship and that the US shot down three other drones aimed at the ship. Iran has reasserted its right to control shipping in the Strait of Hormuz, saying it's responding to a provocative joint statement by the US and six Gulf states rejecting Iranian tolls on vessels transiting the strait. The European Commission has announced it'll exclude military-age men from Ukraine.

0: Ukraine when it extends its temporary protection directive for Ukrainian refugees. Some EU members are concerned that an increasing number of arrivals are men of conscription age. The EU Migration Commissioner, Magnus Brunner, says the extension will protect the families who've built lives in Europe, but it'll also take into account Ukraine's evolving defence and recovery needs.
1: Our proposal provides that temporary protection should not be granted to newly arriving persons who are not allowed to leave Ukraine because of their military obligations under Ukraine law, and this is what Ukraine has asked us to do, and this is what we are doing.
0: New figures reveal domestic undergraduates from two of Victoria's largest universities are among the worst off in the country when it comes to landing full-time work. Ethan Seidemann reports.
2: The Graduate Outcomes Survey shows just over half of University of Melbourne undergraduates landed full-time work after finishing their degree, the lowest rate of any university in the country. RMIT graduates weren't far off, with the institution recording the second lowest employment rate nationally. Pay packets tell a similar story. Uni Melbourne RMIT graduates rank among the lowest paid university leavers in the country, trailing the highest earners by close to $20,000 a year. Nationally, almost a third of all domestic undergraduates are now working in jobs below their qualification level.
0: Hawthorn has jumped to third on the AFL ladder after defeating GWS by 14 points at the MCG. Corbin Middlemass reports.
3: The Hawks solidified their top four spot on the back of a dominant midfield display. Hawthorn winning clearance by 26 and outscoring GWS from clearance by 56, kicking 10 goals to 1. John Newcombe had 14 of his own clearances, Will Day 8 and Cam McKenzie 7, totalling 29, equaling as many as GWS had all night. Nick Watson kicked 3 goals in the second quarter but didn't participate after the half with hamstring tightness, while GWS made it 3 losses in a row and lost Brent Daniels to a calf tear and Max Krzyzewski to a patella dislocation.
0: Stephen Crichton was the hero once again for Canterbury as they recorded a third straight NRL win over Gold Coast Titans at Robina. ABC News.
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5: Good morning. Let us talk about how to train our minds as well as our bodies with Professor Gordon Lynch in just a moment's time. And if you have any health and fitness questions to do with that, or more broadly, you can call in on 1300 800 222. 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
0: This morning, as we head into the weekend, we're going to get a little philosophical with our health. Not only should we train our bodies, but we should train our minds as well. And there's only one, well, there is one key factor that can help us succeed and be of sound mind and body, and that's resilience. Professor Gordon Lynch is the director of the Centre for Muscle Research in the Department of Physiology at the University of Melbourne and can tell us more. Good morning, Gordon.
2: Good morning, Ashwin.
0: So we're moving away from the muscles to the mind a little bit today. Tell us about this topic and why it's so important.
2: Well, we're actually going to include the muscles as well because it's all part of a package deal, I'm afraid, and what we need to do. Now, if we think about resilience, you know, and it's a learned response, it's an adaptive response to stress, and it's how we adapt, how we hopefully overcome challenges and setbacks and stresses in our lives, traumas we might face, how we focus on particular tasks and how we, you know, get on with things. And it's how we survive, it's how we thrive, it's how we cope in whatever way I think suits us best. And things like, we talk about words like autonomy and problem solving and having a sense of purpose and belief and thinking optimistically, having a bright future and those sorts of things. It's a topic which I think, to say we can build it is much easier said than done, but I think there are various ways we can try and build resilience. And I want to sort of talk about building blocks of resilience, starting with exercise, because I think exercise, not surprisingly that we'll talk about exercise on this show, but it plays a protective role against, you know, stress and other things by improving our overall health and boosting our immunity. Now, our body's response to exercise includes, you know, all the different organ systems that we mentioned. Like we mentioned muscles before, but there's bones, there's joints, there's the heart, the lungs, the circulation, how the body integrates all those systems to work as a functioning unit, the hormonal signaling that our body requires, dealing with inflammation, all these sorts of things. I liken fitness to a sort of, it's like a physical shield. But the benefits of exercise extend beyond the physical, because there's much evidence to support mental health benefits as well, and especially how we, you know, respond to stress in different forms through, you know, being fitter and healthier through exercise. So think of exercise as a sort of steam valve for stress. It can work in that way when you're stressed. Exercising can help sort of mitigate that in a way for many reasons. It's one of those, what I mentioned before, is the building blocks of resilience. But there are others that I'd like to cover, Ashwin. Now, they range more about emotional intelligence, having a good mindset, how we can be optimistic, how we have self-worth and perseverance, the social support that we may have,

0: and how we might promote happiness and the sense of purpose. So I'd like to go through each of those if we can.
1: Sure. Let's begin with the emotional intelligence elements. What's involved in that?
0: Yeah, so EQ, emotional intelligence, it was sort of in the sort of late or mid-90s, maybe early 2000s, it started to come into prominence about the importance of not just having intelligence or IQ, but it's having EQ as well, the emotional aspect of intelligence. And that's about self-awareness. It's recognizing our feelings, understanding why we're feeling the way we do. It's awareness of you know, things that we're doing, impulse control, the motivation we may have, and how much zeal we have to do those activities. But it's also having empathy and hope, and having a bit of a social competence in, you know, about people around me and how we interact with others. So that's a really important factor, I think, if we can develop our EQ, not just our IQ, to be fully aware of our own emotions and how we deal with those things. So I think that's one building block. Having a good mindset, I mean, it's easier said than done to say, you know, think positive and things. We can't control what happens to us. The idea is hopefully we can control how we respond to changing situations, or in some cases we may have to accept that, and that may make us feel a little bit more emotionally in control rather than feeling helpless. And I think the worst things we can do in times of crisis is focus on our own distress and think of everything that's going wrong without in a sort of a preconceived way. I think more if we can respond proactively to adverse situations, if we think we're in control of our lives and capable of responding to challenges, that's how we might be dealing with in a more positive way, thinking of, you know, life events as challenges rather than as threats. And I think that's a really important thing, Ashwin, as well. Being optimistic, it's easier to say always look on the bright side of life. But if you're an optimist, you know, you're seeing positives in most situations and expecting better things will happen in the future. And I think optimists tend to be quite proactive when they face negative situations because they've got more of a sense of feeling in control rather than feelings of helplessness. And I think that's really important. But I don't want to dismiss, you know, the idea of blind optimism. That can lead to foolishness as well. And I think some people have a different way. They think of as defensive pessimism or preparing for the worst-case scenario could be an alternative way to think about this as well. So it's a bit of a balance between that, being prepared but also having a brighter outlook. If we're about self-worth, again, healthy self-esteem is feeling good about ourselves and feeling worthy of respect and understanding where we fit in with other things, but also recognising our flaws as well. And we can, if we're able to do that, I think some people can do that better than others, but it's helping us, I think, feel better about ourselves and how we might deal with situations. The last couple about social support. I mean, I think we've talked about social support on this show before because people with strong social support networks tend to be healthier, they tend to be happier, and they tend to be more resilient. So when we're dealing with difficult situations, if you've got good friends and family for support, that's going to be a very important factor for you. And I realise, of course, that not everyone has that support. So again, some people will be better connected just through circumstance, and it's important to feel that we're not always left alone, that we've got others that we can discuss these things, because these negative feelings can have a very wearing effect. And the last thing is about how we sort of promote that sense of purpose and happiness, because happy people tend to be resilient people. And if we're lacking real happiness, perhaps we can pretend to be happy until it catches on and becomes a sort of habit. It's a sort of a fake it till you make it. And I think we can engage in humour. We can, you know, it can have purpose and meaning in life where we can direct our strengths towards something larger than ourselves. And I think building resilience, it's not an easy thing. And I know it's a difficult topic for us to cover this morning, but I think we can work on it and help those around us, thinking about those different building blocks and how we become more resilient and better able to face life challenges.
1: I think it's a useful skill. And if you have a question for Gordon, you can call us on 1300 800 222 or you can text 0437 774 774. Professor Gordon Lynch, the Director of the Centre for Muscle Research in the Department of Physiology at the University of Melbourne. Here with that conversation, I find also, Gordon, when it comes to feeling resilient, I hear this advice, and I think this works quite well. When you wake up in the morning, don't immediately check your phone, not because it's a cliche.

0: okay, to not do that. But because you become reactive straight away, here's the content, here's my reaction to it. It said, instead of doing that, just say, how would I like to be today? I'd like to be quite decisive or strong or open, whatever the qualities you want to embody. And then you're starting the day, you're setting the program rather than reacting to the phone. So it can help you be stronger, I think, to work in that way.
1: I really like that. And that's why when I wake up in the morning, I don't check the emails on my phone, because I want to start the day in a good way without others having to tell me what to do and other things. And or if I've submitted a manuscript somewhere and it gets rejected and it starts the day off in a very bad light, I'd rather be settled, have the optimistic view for the world, how I'm going to face the world. And then when I get to work, I can deal with that accordingly. So I like that. I like that, Ashwin.
0: Yeah, it seems to work quite as well. It's a bit of a habit to build in. Danny from East Bentley says, recovery is impossible without resilience. And Jody says, I'm 60. I exercise almost every day. It helps with my depression. It's so effective.
1: Yeah, so this is the thing about exercise, having it's beyond the physical. So if we think about how exercising muscles, during contraction, when muscles contract to allow us to move and so on, they're actually what we call endocrine organs as well, because they're releasing factors into the circulation that communicate with other organs, but they also travel to the brain as well. And we've got, you know, feelings of euphoria and, you know, the endorphins that people talk about when they perform exercise and getting into the zone and so on. That's clearly telling us this mind-body connection is actually working. And if we can have exercise as a regular part of our schedule of our week, then I think we've got at least part of that shield is there to help us deal, you know, just the physical stresses, but also the mental stresses as well.
0: Tom has made an interesting point. He says, let's not also over-dramatise or push resilience out of the reach of all. Sometimes we hear it talked about as a privilege for the chosen few. Resilience is about keeping on going. It doesn't mean you're not allowed to be hurting, fearing, worrying or shamed, but we can all keep going with those emotions and physiological impediments. Knowing our best may not be shining examples of ourselves. Just turning up and participating respectfully in life is resilience.
1: Oh, that is great advice. Very, very good advice from Tom, because we can do things in different ways. You can't have necessarily the complete package deal with all these different building blocks. You know, you may have a couple of them, or we can work towards a couple of them, but we have to recognise that people's situations will differ. People will be going through different challenges in life, and sometimes they don't show that unless they share it with you. So it's about that respect, and that's where the emotional intelligence also plays an important role here, Ashwin.
0: Very much. And Greg has sent me a message saying, how can you not check your phone when your show is on it? He's got me. He's got me straight away, Greg. So, apart from this, I think don't check your phone. But also, you know, when it comes to radio and even YouTube videos, I often don't look at the screen, Gordon. I put it next to my bed so I can hear it like a radio show, but I'm not staring at that screen as well.
1: Yeah, I think the YouTube messages, my social media feed is bombarded with these messages about how we can be better in our lives. And so on. Sometimes there's a bit of overload as well. Yeah. So I just like to keep it simple. I don't try and overcomplicate matters. And if we have those basic building blocks, I think we can, you know, just keep it within the realms of, you know, I think, reality and try and work on each of them. But as I promote this exercise on this show every week, Exercise is one of those ways we can take a practical approach to resilience, just building that physical shield, but recognising there's going to be many other benefits as well.
0: Yes. Yeah, you can touch it and feel it. Exercise is so practical in that way. John has texted, or we've got a couple of mantras from you. John has said, I recently read an article which put it in a way that movement is medicine, and John is a long-term runner. And Clint says, my fuel for resilience is to mutter to myself at those moments, stare forward, glance back. I've never heard that, but I love that ratio.
1: Yeah, I think that's really interesting. And there is a way with that that people talk about with self-worth and how we can be influenced by our own thoughts, to be more in control. You know, some people recommend repeating these positive self-statements.

0: increase self-esteem. I think we need to be careful because sometimes, you know, people with low esteem can feel worse if they're feeling they're reinforcing those sorts of things. So it's about, you know, I think those positive, those mantras are actually quite powerful. The movement is medicine. That's one that we work in our field where we talk about exercise as medicine. So, you know, many of the benefits of many different drugs that are prescribed can all be contained with exercise. And you know, it's very difficult to have a pill which can deliver all the different benefits that exercise can have. And what we've described today is not just the physical, it's also the mental health benefits of exercise. And so exercise is a real package deal. So as we're thinking about building blocks, it's a pretty big foundation, I think.
1: Professor Gordon Lynch is taking us through some of the mindset aspects of exercise. Marcus, I'll get to you in just a moment because your issue is with your legs. But just on this issue of resilience, Stu, you've joined the conversation.
2: Yes. Hi. I was having a thought while you were talking, Gordon, and I was having this curiosity about when people talk about resilience, whether it's usually I hear this in terms of mental, but perhaps physical as well. There seems to be an association with resilience and negativity. I always hear resilience in terms of people saying, oh, it could be worse, you know, or, oh, you know, it's not as bad as yesterday, or, you know, something. There never seems to be very common mantras that refer to resilience with a sense of positivity in terms of the outlook, in terms of, like, you know, saying tomorrow could be better. That's, I feel like that's not necessarily as inherently positive as in terms of, I guess, mental health, I suppose it sort of veers into. But I'm thinking, is there a way to help yourself associate resilience with positivity as opposed to just sort of that negativity that most people sort of neg themselves?
0: Yeah, I think it's that building block of optimism, Stuart. So if you're an optimist, you're going to see the positive and you're going to expect positive, good things will happen. Now, optimists tend to be proactive if they're in the negative, and if you're a pessimist, you're going to be not necessarily in control of those things and feel more helpless. But as I mentioned before, if you promote a message of optimism, you've got to be careful because you've got to have a reality check in there. So this defensive aspect is also going to be very important, you know, preparing for the worst-case scenario. So I think optimism is key. So having that, you know, how we react positively, you need to have an optimistic outlook. But I also think you need to be realistic in the way that you sense that, and I think that's woven with all the other building blocks, especially that EQ or that emotional intelligence, where we realise how we're feeling and how it may impact upon others, and vice versa. And you know, there are many sort of aspects of social competence that are woven in with EQ.
2: This might be a silly question, as you mentioned, woving it in with EQ. Can you practice optimism? How would you do that?
0: So I mentioned before about the fake it thing and make it. So the idea is where optimism is about, you know, more of a happy outlook on life. And I mentioned this link between happiness and resilience. If you don't have that, if you're just thinking about, positively thinking about an optimistic side of the situation, then over time, I think that's about how a habit becomes something that's quite positive. And having that meaning and sense of purpose means, you know, you can direct that in a very positive way rather than dwelling on a situation in a negative way and just looking for the alternatives which have that silver lining. And I think, again, that's one way all of these building blocks fit together as a sort of package deal. And we can work on each of them in different aspects. But starting out by faking it till you make it is a way to suggest, let's get in the right habit to be happy and how we can get resilience as in return.
1: I like that. Also, yes, start with attitude and then it leads to behaviour and then habits and hopefully it sticks. Marcus, just before the news arrives, I'd love to get your question as well. Thank you, Stu, for coming in. Marcus.
3: Yeah. Hi, Professor.
0: Hello.
3: Look, I've got a circumstance where I've got extremely sore legs. It seems to be a muscle sore. There's certainly arthritis there. I'm seeing an exercise physiologist. Sorry, I'm seeing a remedial masseuse, and she's sort of limbered up all my muscles and what have you. And she wanted me to go to see an exercise physiologist, which I have been seeing, to basically

0: help my core, because I've lost my core strength. Mm-hmm. I've got very, very sore muscles, so I'm finding I have to use a walker at the moment and crutches for the walking around. I've put things in my shoes to help my posture and the like. My posture was way out.
1: Mm-hmm. And have you been checking with your medical team, Marcus, in terms of your GP or specialist that you have? Do you have people that you're consulting with about these things?
0: Yes, I have. The doctor seems to sort of half know but not know. And I've got a rheumatology appointment in a couple of weeks. So okay. I'm hoping I'll get somewhere with that.
1: Mm-hmm. Because there could be many factors causing the muscle soreness. You know, it could be even things such as circulation, so how blood flow gets to muscles. There are you can experience pain if there's insufficiency of delivery of oxygen and other things to working muscles, which can cause pain. You can be doing exercise, but there's still a deficiency. There are many different tests that rheumatologists will do to check whether those aspects of inflammatory things are affecting. You mentioned about joint soreness and other things. There could be many factors around those areas causing local inflammation. It could be systemic inflammation that's causing it. So there are many factors I think will be cleared by blood tests that the rheumatologist will do, but they'll also give you potentially ways to work with medication with exercise. And I think that's getting that right combination, Marcus. It's going to be things. There could be many factors around those areas causing local inflammation. It could be systemic inflammation that's causing it. So there are many factors I think will be cleared by blood tests that the rheumatologist will do, but they'll also give you potentially ways to work with medication with exercise. And I think that's getting that right combination, Marcus, is going to be key for you, because you've got a pain management, but you also need to be keeping active as well. And that's where the consultation with the rheumatologist and the referrals then to the support team, the exercise physiologist that you mentioned, but also the other aspects of care. It's a package deal, Mark. So I think we need to think about getting that medical opinion, and those different markers need to be measured very carefully so you can get the right treatment. So I think that's the first port of call, but I think you're doing the other things are also very good.
2: Thank you.
1: Hopefully there's a solution there.
2: And thank you, Marcus. And I'm sorry we got so close to time with this, but feel free to call back as well, Marcus, next week. Professor Gordon Lynch, thank you for your time as well.
1: Thanks a lot, Ashwin.
2: And right now it is news time.
3: Good morning, Emily Lawrence with ABC News. 920 people have died and more than 3,000 are injured after twin earthquakes in Venezuela. Here's North America correspondent Cayman Gok.
4: Venezuelans and foreign rescue teams are racing to find survivors trapped under rubble as frustration grows over a lack of heavy machinery that is hindering search efforts. A website set up to take missing persons reports had more than 50,000 people unaccounted for. The catastrophic natural disaster has damaged Venezuela's main airport, hospitals and hundreds of buildings too. The United Nations is coordinating international aid as Latin American neighbours, the United States and the UK, have sent support teams to help with the crisis. Cayman Gok, ABC News.
3: Leo Rivas is a software engineer based in Sydney who moved from Venezuela 13 years ago. He says it took hours for him to confirm his mother was safe.
5: Unfortunately for my uncles and other family members and some neighbours, their house was severely damaged. I think they're probably not able to live there anymore.
3: Israel's Prime Minister Benjamin Netanyahu and US Secretary of State Marco Rubio have hailed a framework agreement that's been signed with Lebanon to end the fighting between Israel and Hezbollah. Tim Wharton has more.
6: The deal, which was brokered by the United States, comes after 4 days of negotiations in Washington, while limited fighting has continued between Israeli forces and Hezbollah in southern Lebanon. The conflict broke out when Hezbollah fired at Israel in March, days after the US and Israel attacked Iran. The Hezbollah attacks triggered Israeli air and ground attacks that have killed more than 4,000 people in Lebanon and displaced more than a million. Lebanese officials say that securing a withdrawal of Israeli forces from southern Lebanon is a top priority for them, while Israeli officials have prioritised the disarmament of the Iran-backed Hezbollah. But there is concern that the militant group won't agree and the fighting will resume.
3: Aboriginal groups have criticised this week's New South Wales state budget.

0: The budget, arguing it does little to lift First Nations communities out of poverty. The budget earmarked $154 million for Indigenous programs, with $45 million to progress closing the gap targets. But the latest data reveals just four of the 19 national targets are on track to be met by 2031, with some, like Indigenous incarceration, going backwards. Nathan Moran from the Metropolitan Local Aboriginal Land Council says funding should go directly to communities.
1: There's 120 Aboriginal communities who I believe should be receiving Close the Gap funds to deliver their business plan for their community needs, for funerals, for housing our mob, for sponsoring our mob, providing events for our mob to get us out of poverty.
0: Test results from an ABC investigation of an unapproved peptide revealed double the concentration of active ingredient listed on its label, prompting overdose warnings. National Health Equity reporter Caitlin Gribben has more.
2: Unapproved peptide use is booming, with social media influencers promoting their supposed health and beauty benefits. That's despite safety warnings from authorities. As part of an ABC investigation, a chemical testing laboratory analysed the weight loss peptide retatrutide acquired from an unregulated online site. The drug isn't approved for human use. The label said the vial contained 10 milligrams of retatrutide, but chemical testing revealed 19 milligrams was present. That's nearly double the concentration, and doctors warn of an enormous overdose risk. They say consumers should avoid buying unapproved peptides.
0: A police officer's been suspended following an alleged pursuit spanning 65 kilometres in the state's south. Highway patrol officers detected a car travelling at more than 45 kilometres an hour over the speed limit on the Hume Highway at Goulburn yesterday morning. The 26-year-old male off-duty officer from southwest Sydney will face court today. The Sydney Roosters have all but ended the Brisbane Broncos title defence after a 24-18 win at Lang Park. The Roosters fought back from a 16-12 half-time deficit in wet conditions to climb to third on the table. Sydney captain James Tedesco played his 200th match and was proud of the hard-earned win.
3: Yeah, it was a tough game. They went toe-to-toe with us for a bit. Obviously, they had came to play, so we weren't happy with that first half. Too many errors, game field position, but that second half was a grind. I'm glad we grinded out 2 points.
0: To the weather for New South Wales, fog over the ranges and southern and western inland, frost in the south, showers in the state's north, west, central, east, tending scattered across the northern and central coasts and adjacent ranges, dry and sunny elsewhere. Sydney's weather showers, a top of 18 degrees today. Right now it's 11 degrees on the coast, also 11 degrees in the west. ABC News.
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6: Saturday Breakfast with Mark Humphreys. How about that? Not bad. Good morning. It is 6:05 a.m. in this glorious city. Hope you've got a fantastic weekend planned. I'd love to hear about it. You can always text on 0467 922 702 or call 1-300-222-702. We've got 4 hours of radio for you. That seems too much. Claudia Hurst, my producer, is with me. Claudia, is that? Do we always do this, 4 hours of radio? You're on number two. Hang on, there we go. How's that go? Try again. No, let's try. I'm not getting you anything on guest one or guest two there, Claudia. I don't know if you're able to move over to that mic. There we go. That's lovely. there we go. We're off to a cracking start. 4 hours of radio. Gosh, that seems a bit much.
7: You know, it's all right. You'll get over it. You'll enjoy it. You'll have fun.
6: So what? Now, you've been working on this program all week. You've assembled an incredible lineup of talent and stories. So what's caught your eye in particular? What are you particularly looking forward to this morning, Claudia?
7: Look, is it too early to say I'm really keen for a martini, Mark? Is that too early? Six o'clock in the morning too early?
6: Let me ask you a question, Claudia. Have you slept? Have you been up all night? Is that what's happened?
7: No comment. I'll refer your questions to my barrister. No, but we'll be talking as part of our foodies segment about finding Sydney's coldest martini. It seems like the martini has taken over Sydney. So I'd love to hear from people. Where do you go? Where do you like to go for a martini? Do you even like them? Some people don't. That's fine. But we'll have some fun with that as well after 8:30. So, yeah, maybe 6 o'clock's a bit too early, but maybe 8:30 is all right.
6: So has someone gone around measuring the temperature of martinis in Sydney, haven't
7: they? Exactly, right. With a thermometer. So as soon as

0: I saw it. I thought, fantastic. Now, Mark, I have independently verified a few of them.
1: Oh, yes, purely for the sake of journalistic rigor.
0: Purely for my journalism. So yeah. We'll be talking a bit about that after 8:30. I'm really keen as well. We've got Yumna Kassab coming in around 8 o'clock, and she's written a dictionary of Parramatta. It's really such a fantastic book. I've really enjoyed flicking through and getting a few local pointers here. There's a few coffee shops I hadn't heard of, so that's pretty exciting.
1: I am holding this dictionary in my hand, and it's one of those things that when you say a dictionary of Parramatta, you think, okay, well, it might just be a short little, I would say a pamphlet, but more than that. But there is a lot to know about Parramatta.
0: There's heaps to know, Mark. It's a fantastic spot, and she really has lifted the veil in some really sick places around Parramatta. So much history here. Mm-hmm. We can put as many skyscrapers in as we like, but it's still an old part of town, so that'll be ripping.
1: Now, of course, you're our resident expert on the football.
0: Yes.
1: In all its forms. So where are we at? So Socceroos, we're through. So that's a good start.
0: That's big news. I'm really proud of the Socceroos. Like, how, you know, I mean, I wish they could have scored a goal. I think it's always a bit painful when it's those nil all draws where it's, you know, I think I was walking around the square yesterday and people were all in their green and gold. It was very exciting.
1: Well, thank you to Paraguay for not scoring. Very much appreciate that. And your team, so this is the GWS Giants, am I right?
0: Yes, and we did not win last night. Alas, but what do you do? Without the bad, you can't enjoy the good, Mark.
1: I'm so sorry to hear that. We will also have Simone Wetton with telling us what's on this weekend. And, gosh, she sees a lot. I had a chat to her yesterday and I mean, you could fill 4 hours just with Simone Wetton's cultural experiences.
0: Well, speaking of people who don't sleep, Mark, she is out 7 nights a week. It's so impressive.
1: Oh, yes. And she's also, and she'll talk about this, I think her husband is overseas. He's at the World Cup. And so I'll let Simone tell the story, but he's doing a massive sports tour at the moment. And so she's keeping the cultural fires burning back at home. We'll also be speaking to producer Michelle Guthrie about neglected musicals. Now, obviously, I'm a huge musical theatre fan. And so this is something where they put on shows that don't warrant, you know, a massive production. You know, you've got your Lion Kings, your Les Mis, your Chicago's, but where's the home for those shows that maybe, you know, could only do a week of performances? So that's where neglected musicals comes in. So we'll speak to her about that. And we've got now, have we managed to get this young chap, Hugh Bradshaw, to talk about the Roseville Cinemas?
0: We sure have. And what a bit of news this week that they might be closing doors for good. So we'll find out a bit more with Hugh around 7:30. But God, I'd hate to see it go. Such an iconic part of Sydney. But also, yeah, I hope, would love to hear from people what their memories are of Roseville Cinemas and, you know, maybe they can fight for it to stick around a bit longer.
1: Yes, and indeed, if you have any memories of other cinemas that have, gone by the wayside, and because I think it's one of only two independent cinemas left on the North Shore now. I think there's that and the Cremorne Orpheum, of course. I think we might also ask Hugh about plans in Crow's Nest. This is getting me worked up for a McDonald's. A McDonald's in Crow's Nest, as I live and breathe. I never thought I'd see the day. I grew up in Crow's Nest. I have strong affection for Crow's Nest. And McDonald's doesn't feel Crow's Nest to me, Claudia. Have you spent much time in the Nest?
0: I can't say I have, Mark, but a similar thing is that there's a KFC coming to Rose Street Eastwood, and I'm feeling very, very afflicted by that. Part of me is excited, but part of me dreads it because, well, we don't need it.
1: I know. Doesn't it take away the sort of charm of, I mean, there's room for McDonald's. Don't get me wrong. I'm a McNugget guy.
0: But famously.
1: Famously. But I just think there are certain places, Crow's Nest is one of them, where it's just, you want to maintain that kind of villagey feel. And McDonald's is, you know, that's big smoke. That's big smoke stuff.
0: Mark and Imbi.
1: Yeah.
0: Mark and Imbi, please.
1: I think that's what's come out here. Well, ever since they brought in a Subway, that was really the turning point. Once the Subway came into Crow's Nest, then the writing was on the wall. So McDonald's is the natural tragic extension of that. All right, so we're having cold martinis today. We'll also have Lisa Walton from the Bondi Festival telling us about that. And are we going to be crossing to Simone's husband about the World Cup?
0: Is well, he hopefully. I'll see if he's around. Hopefully he might have lost his voice by now, but we'll see what he's up to and where he is. Far out. That's a lot of ground to cover.
1: Mm. Have you been to any of the live, any places, you know, it's at bars or any of the sort of event spaces to watch the football?
0: Look, I can't say I have. Soccer's not my my sport du jour. But last weekend we had our fantastic OB at Manly. And thanks for everyone who came down and said hello. It was really great to see people bright and early. Why are people jogging at 4 a.m? I don't understand it. But the pub at Stain, I think it's the Stain Hotel, was full at 5 a.m.
1: What? Oh, of course. Oh, sorry. I forgot there was football on. Yeah, sorry.
0: I don't know if it's just like that in general, but I think it might have had something to do with the Socceroos. So, look, that was a fantastic vibe and great vibes here in Parramatta yesterday while we took on Paraguay.
1: Philip from Cogra says, Mark, only 4 hours of radio? I find that by turning the dials on my cheapish radio receiver, I can hear it sound 24/7. Is that helpful? Thank you, Philip. That is very helpful. Yeah. I appreciate that. Yes, no, because I went to one of the live, I went to a bar in Croydon, a Japanese bar, to watch one of the Japanese matches. And it was extraordinary because there's a two-level bar and there was a slight delay in the... from the lower level of the bar to the top level. So we'd see a goal about 10 seconds before the level above us would. So we'd be cheering and there'd be sort of just looks of confusion from upstairs and then delayed reaction would kick in. Yes. So like, if you can get to those live screenings, they are the vibe is fantastic. And I think obviously it's certainly going to rev up now that we're through to the final 32. All right. Well, look, I think we're also going to do a giveaway. Now you've gone, this is going to be a bit of fun. What have you gone and put together for our giveaway today, Claudia?
0: Mark, I will be asking people to name that diva a little later on. We'll tell you a bit more. Stay tuned. You will have a double pass up for grabs to go and see a fantastic concert at the Opera House, but we'll tell you more in a little bit.
1: Okay. All right. If you have strong diva knowledge, today will be your time to shine. All right. Well, I think that sounds pretty good. Shall we have a little bit of music to start off with? A bit of Luther Vandross to get us in the mood?
0: Yes, please, Mark.
1: It's time for Never Too Much.

0: Luther Vandross with Never Too Much. Indeed, you can never have too much of Luther Vandross. Mark Humphreys with you this Saturday morning. And I'd love to hear what you're up to. What are you doing? You can call 1-300-222-702 or text 0467-922-702, especially if you're doing anything unusual, anything out of the ordinary that you're doing this weekend. If you're moving house today, firstly, let me say I'm praying for you. I'm not a praying man, but I will pray for you if you're moving house today. I can't think of anything worse. But we'd love to hear what you are doing today, for better or for worse. So yes, you can call me on 1-300-222-702. A text here saying, bemoaning the fact that there were no AFL results in the news bulletin yet again. So they would like everyone to know that Hawthorn defeated GWS 96-82. And look, that might have not been in the news bulletin, just out of respect for our producer, Claudia, who is the world's biggest GWS fan. We've also got a suggestion from David. He's asking, what's a name change for the Socceroos? He's saying soccer is the preferred name for the... Yes, he says, I think a name change would be beneficial. Soccer is not the preferred name for the only true foot, and then in brackets, and head ball. We need an inspirational Australian native animal not already in use. I suggest the numbat, an underrated native animal. Okay, there you go. So can we get some support for the numbat? You can text in on 0467-922-702. And now I believe Florence from Petersham has called in. Good morning, Florence.
1: Oh, good morning.
0: It's Mark this morning. Mark. Sorry. Hello, how do you do?
1: Yes, I've been trying to contact you for some time.
0: Oh, yes.
1: I live here in Petersham, and it was a time, it's a few years ago, and the time when the railways are doing their railway lines, they have the track buses, and the buses only stop at the stations. They don't stop in between. And so I was at a concert at the Opera House one evening, and I came back, I got the train to Redfern, and then I had to get the railway bus from Redfern to Petersham. And I got on at Redfern, and a fellow got on at Newtown, and he had a bag of bottles. He was quite a happy fellow, and he went down the back of the bus. And then the bus took off from Newtown, and it went past his stop. And he came back to the driver, and he said, you've passed my stop. And the driver tried to explain, look, I'm a railway bus. The railways are not working. I only stop at the railways. He said, but I'm late for my party. And the driver said, well, I'm very sorry. Anyway, took off. We went down Stanmore Road, and Stanmore Road, the biggest sweep, turned into Liberty Street to go down to Stanmore Station. And in that big turn, he came back to the driver about 10:45 on a cold July night. He said, well, if you won't let me off the bus, I'll put myself off the bus. He took his arm and put it right through the glass door and stepped out through the hole.
0: Oh, my God. Goodness me. This is not the story.
1: This is true. I'm not drunk. I haven't been champagne.
0: No. Even though he was providing the bottles.
1: I was sitting here, the driver kept on going, of course. And somebody said, we should have stopped. But they can't stop, Mark. They're not allowed to stop. If they stop and there's a problem, they kept going. So at Petersham, I said, this is my name and number. If you want a witness, he said, it's all right, love. And off he said with this hole in the bus door.
0: Goodness me. How long ago was this, Florence?
1: Oh, it's a few years ago now.
0: Wow.
1: Yes.
0: Gosh.
1: Yes, I always remember it.
0: I doubt you'll forget it. That's extraordinary.
1: And there was another one where the bus once again was coming up Liberty. See, I don't have a car. I rely on transport. And I was coming up Liberty Street, and a little old lady said to the driver, look, will you let me off here, love? I just live there. And he said, I'm sorry, my dear, I cannot. If you get off and fall, and I will lose my job and the bus will lose its contract.
0: Yeah.
1: So she had to go on to come all the way back again.
0: They have strict rules.
1: But I always met that fellow.
0: Yeah. That is a marvellous story. That's extraordinary. I'm glad you lived to tell the tale, Florence. Thank you for sharing that this morning. Have a great great weekend. Cheers.
1: Thank you.
0: Bye-bye.
1: Bye-bye.
0: I was not expecting that first thing in the morning. That's quite a story. Now, the Botanic Gardens. Now, of course, you know, You know the Botanic Gardens for their beautiful public gardens, but you might not know about a program that they run there called Youth Community Greening. This is an outreach program that works with disadvantaged young people across New South Wales. So to tell us more about it is the Chief Executive of Botanic Gardens, Simon Duffy AM. Simon, welcome to Saturday Breakfast.
2: Thank you, Mark. It's a pleasure to chat to you.
0: Oh, thank you. Right back at you. So break it down for us. What is Youth Community Greening?
2: Yeah, it's one of the many amazing programs at the Botanic Gardens of Sydney. But this one, particularly, as you said, is an outreach program where we send these purposefully designed vans and our staff out across New South Wales to work with disadvantaged young people to help them build something. And they start by building a garden, but it's so much more than that. They build well-being, they build confidence, they build practical skills, and they build this sense of belonging that they particularly need. And I think, you know, we all see that young people are increasingly disconnected from nature and from each other. They spend more time on devices and things like that. So this program really gets them out in nature together. And if we focus on disadvantaged youth, it gives them that confidence and sense of belonging.
0: Fantastic. And I'm guessing for many of these young people, this is their first time. Is it their first time gardening? Is it their first time getting their hands dirty in this way?
2: It often is. We work in schools, but we also work in juvenile justice centres. We work in community. So we work in many places. And the first thing we do when we go in there, we talk to the students and we say, or the young people, what do you want? Like, what would you like to create? So they might create a bush food garden or a food forest or a habitat, including sort of frog ponds or possum boxes. And the one I visited recently in the Juvenile Justice Centre was the young Aboriginal people created a yarning circle where they could go and learn about culture and speak with elders. And they were so proud of it. Like,
0: gosh.
2: Mark, what it, like, you just watch them when they've created this, they stand taller, they're much more, they have a better well-being and a better sense of who they are and what they're part of.
0: And so just give me a sense of when you're doing one of these projects, putting one of these together, so how many visits are there? How many times are you engaging with these young people, and then are you kind of checking in on the project? How does it sort of play out?
2: Yeah, we've been running the program since 2018, and since then we've seen over 150,000 young people participate. Gosh. And it's across 700 sites all over New South Wales. So we go to start planning, then we return to start building the garden with the young people, and then we return later to get a report on it. And it's amazing to see those young people run out to meet our staff because they have such a sense of pride of what they've created and what they continue to create together.
0: Fantastic. And in terms of the origin of this program, when did this, so you mentioned when it started, but just, yes, how did it come about? What was the sort of genesis of it?
2: It actually came about as an evolution of our community greening, which is for adults. So we have another arm of the program that works all over the state as well. It mostly works with social housing. So we work with social housing providers to go into these areas and again, talk to the community, encourage them to come out, speak to us, decide what type of garden they would like to create for themselves. And then we build it with them. But Mark, and we also in 2018,

0: And we did a survey of people who participate in these types of programs, and it changes their lives. Like 85% say it had a positive effect on their health, 91% say it had a positive benefit for their community, and I think it's about 25% of them actually go on to study and learn more about horticulture. So they literally change people's lives.
1: That, gosh, that last result in particular, that's extraordinary.

0: with the residents of the social housing to talk about what kind of garden they want. Do they want to support biodiversity and create habitats by planting native plants? Or do they want to create a food garden that they can harvest from? Do they want to create a bush tucker garden? So we work closely with them and we design it with them and then we plant it with them. And people, often it's the first time people will be getting their hands in the earth, and that can change them, or it does change them, as I mentioned. But it, what it really does is bring that community together for a sense of purpose, and we've seen staggering results.
1: That's fantastic. Well, so the youth community greening program, it obviously does rely on support. So if people want it to help, what can they do?
0: It does. But youth community greening relies on the generous support of our community. So we are encouraging donations to that program for people to support it, so we can continue to see more students, more young people. All you need to do is go to our website. So just Google search Botanic Gardens of Sydney, and on our homepage, there's a donate button. So we'd love for people to go there, click donate, and support this program.
1: Fantastic. And that'll help fund more of these workshops and more students Absolutely. Participating across New South Wales. Well, that is fantastic. Well, good luck with that. And it sounds like really you're changing lives. So congratulations and thank you for your work. That's marvellous. Hope you have a wonderful weekend.
0: You too. Thanks, Mark.
1: Cheers. That was Simon Duffy, the Chief Executive of Botanic Gardens.

0: you can support them at botanicgardens.org.au/donate. Here's some news.
1: Good morning, Emily Lawrence with ABC News. Venezuelans in Australia say the nation's humanitarian crisis has been compounded by back-to-back earthquakes that have killed 920 people and injured thousands more. The number of casualties is expected to climb, with thousands reported missing and frantic rescue efforts continuing. Maria Ocando moved to Sydney from Venezuela 10 years ago. She says her relatives and friends remain unaccounted for.
2: And remember, we are talking about a country that was already living a humanitarian crisis, you know, and now on top of that, we have another one. So imagine how heartbroken and devastated is for us.
1: Tens of thousands of mourners dressed in black have gathered in Lebanon's capital for the city's biggest Ashura procession in years, following months of deadly bombardment from Israel. Bridget Rollison reports from Jerusalem.
3: Ashura is a sacred day of mourning for Shiite Muslims as mourners poured through Beirut's southern suburbs waving Hezbollah and Iranian flags. Many people were emotional as they marked the death of the Prophet Muhammad's grandson, who was killed in battle more than 1,000 years ago. The ceremony was also a display of Hezbollah's force, as the Iran-backed militant group sought to demonstrate its influence in Lebanon, despite mounting pressure for it to disarm. Residents say the turnout was likely bolstered by many people from southern Lebanon staying in the capital after being displaced from their homes after months of Israeli attacks.
1: A local Aboriginal land council has criticised this week's state budget, arguing it's another missed opportunity for First Nations communities across New South Wales. Nakari Thorpe has more.
4: The budget is the third since the Failed Voice referendum and the fourth for the Minns government. $154 million has been set aside for Indigenous communities, with $45 million going towards the Closing the Gap targets. It's a drop from last year, when more than $200 million was allocated over 4 years. Metropolitan local Aboriginal Land Council head Nathan Moran says it falls short, especially when it comes to funding for native title claims.
5: I do not believe the budget allows any money to help us to get out of that poverty trap.
4: Aboriginal Affairs Minister David Harris says Closing the Gap remains a top priority and says he's committed to working with First Nations communities.
1: A man is in hospital after a police pursuit ended in a crash at Caringbah in Sydney South overnight. Police say Ute failed to stop on the Kingsway before rolling onto its side. The 24-year-old driver was freed by firefighters and taken to hospital under police guard. A passenger was also taken to hospital. Britain's temperature record for June has been broken for a third day in a row. Europe correspondent Elias Kluwer reports from London.
6: It's been another scorcher in the UK, with temperatures surpassing 37 degrees. It's broken a weather record that stood for just 24 hours. That temperature record also stood for just a day. Before that, the weather record for June stood for 50 years. Climate scientists say the UK and Europe is warming twice as fast as the rest of the world. The hot weather in the UK has caused chaos, with hundreds of schools closed and nurses are reporting a wall of heat in hospital wards. After a sweltering week in the UK, Spain and France, forecasters are saying the heat wave is moving east, but that's just pushed the extreme heat towards Germany and Poland.
1: Round 17 in the NRL saw the Canterbury Bulldogs record a third straight victory after defeating the Gold Coast Titans 30-12 at Robina Stadium. Stephen Crichton continued to star in his new role at 5/8 with 3 try assists and 5 goals. Canterbury's Matt Burton was full of praise for his captain after the match.
7: Yeah, definitely. He's been great all season for us, and you see what he can do there at the back end, putting blokes away, and yeah, it was a great performance by him.
1: Round 16 of the AFL continued, with Hawthorn defeating the GWS Giants by 14 points at the MCG last night. The Hawks led by 43 points early in the third quarter before the injury-hit Giants launched a spirited comeback. An Australian tennis player, Maya Joint, will launch her Wimbledon campaign against seven-time champion Serena Williams. Australia's top-ranked men's player Alex Diminor has drawn Argentinian world number 66, Roman Burruchaga, as his opening opponent. A 13-strong Australian contingent will begin action from Monday. Fog over the state's ranges and southern and western inland, patchy frost in the south, showers in the state's north, west and central east, tending scattered across the northern and central coast.

0: ranges, dry and sunny elsewhere. Sydney's weather showers a top of 18 degrees. 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
3: Yes, Mark Humphreys with you this morning, filling in for Dom Knight, who I think he's in Paris. I think he's melting, but, well, I'm envious. Hope you're having a wonderful time, Dom. What are you doing, though, this weekend? Would love to know. You can call on 1-300-222-702 or text 0467-922-702. Anything out of the ordinary? Harrison is off to see The Lion King at the Capitol Theatre today. Lucky you, Harrison. Fantastic. That is glorious. Let me know if you've seen it before, Harrison, and report back later on, because that is one special show. I think Grant in Waterloo possibly has a story for us. Good morning, Grant.
4: G'day, Mark. Welcome. Filling in for Dom. Good to hear you. And baptism of fire I heard this morning, but I've heard all the best.
3: Oh.
4: You and yourself. You went well. Both of you are... did a great job.
3: it really was a rough start. What you didn't catch before the show started was finding out that my parking was not quite set up. So a slightly frantic rush into the building, but we made it.
4: The joys of modern life.
3: That's it. Exactly.
4: Yeah, okay. One of the events that's happening today in some of Waterloo, just near Redfern, there is at 10:30. Academic from Macquarie Uni, Alistair Citizens, is having a walk around to the area of Waterloo, especially the Waterloo Estate, and picking out the historic events with it. But he's also going to be joined by us tenants that are down here on the Waterloo Estate, so that we could go around and let people know. So everyone's invited. It starts at 10:30 at the Waterloo Neighbourhood Centre, which is Wellington Street, Waterloo, people would like to turn up.
3: Fantastic. That's great. Yeah. This is what we like to hear. Thank you.
4: Community-run events. Oh. All the best, that.
3: More of that, please. Okay. Yeah. That is right up my alley. Thank you, Grant. That is perfect. All right, so 10:30 in the morning for a little sort of history walking tour with the community. That sounds pretty good.
4: Yeah, and it's sort of at the end of the thing. It's not part of the organised, but down part of the community has like a bit of a community lunch down there at about 12-ish or so, 12:30. So we'll sort of be finishing up there. So it's going to be just an informative, fun, and, you know, at the end of the thing, if people want to get a bit of a free food at the end of it, they can go there. So, yeah, community event.
3: Oh, you've nailed this. This is perfect. All right. Grant, have a wonderful morning. Thanks for sharing that with us. Cheers.
4: Cheers, mate.
3: Bye-bye. And from one Grant to another, we're going to go now to find out what's happening on the water. We're going to go to Grant Morehouse, the Port Jackson Deputy Unit Commander. Good morning, Grant.
5: Good morning, Mark. How are you, Mark?
3: I'm all right. It's a morning of Grants. So tell me, how are conditions across Greater Sydney this morning?
5: Yeah, look, the tides today, we've got a high at 6.27 at 1.27 metres. We've got a low at 11.55 at 0.68 metres. And another high at 6:41 tonight at 1.75 metres. The seas offshore, they're about 1 metre with two swells. We've got a sou'east swell, 1.5 metres, a second swell southerly around 1 metre. It's a great day probably to stay at home because, it's a little bit cold and it's probably going to rain later on. It's not raining at the moment, but... you know, it's in the water, the rain. So, look, a few things too. Sunrise, sunset. So sunrise is at 7 a.m. Sunset's at 4:55. Make sure you've got your nav lights on outside of those hours. And also if it is inclement conditions, make sure you've got your nav lights on. Log on and log off, Channel 16 or the free Marine Rescue app. And if it's an emergency, ring 000.
3: Mm-hmm. And now, Grant, there have been some dramatic rescues this week, haven't there, that volunteer crews have been involved in? What's happened there?
5: Yeah, that's right, Mark. We've had two fishermen go into trouble. One was at Port Stephens. It was a 77-year-old fisherman off Fingal Island. His vessel got swamped and it overturned. He got thrown overboard. Port Stephens 3-1, we're out searching for him late at night in the dark. He spent almost 5 hours in the water was retrieved by the water police. Yeah, amazing stuff.
3: Gosh.
5: Westpac Rescue helicopter involved in that by finding him. But the conditions were rough, so Port Stephens 3-1 gave protection and escorted water police in to the wharf for the paramedics. He was treated for hypothermia and abrasions, and he was thankfully released from hospital on Thursday. So it was a good outcome for a bad situation.
3: Oof, five hours, good Lord.
5: I know, you'd be fairly cold by then. and the second guy was a younger fisherman. He required assistance after his engine failed off Terrigal. He was in a 3-metre runabout. He was quite anxious. He was drifting and his anchor line broke in a choppy 2-metre swell. Terrigal 3-0 reached out to him within a fairly short amount of time, and they secured the vessel, got him on board, and took him back to Terrigal. He was lucky because he could have ended up on the rocks or on the beach as the conditions were deteriorating. So, look, one of the things is engine failure catches most people out on the water, even experienced skippers. So, you know, make sure you've got fuel, your engine works, and you've got you've got a plan B.
3: Absolutely. Well, and shout out to those crews that have clearly done life-saving work this week. So thank you to them. And so Grant, as you said, the weather may be raining. So how are you spending the day?
5: I'm going to stay indoors today, do a bit of paperwork and just keep my head low. Actually, I might go to the pub later on because it'll be perfect for a pub lunch.
3: There we go. What do you like to order? You're a schnitty guy? What are we talking about?
5: Yeah, nice palmy would do. A pot and a palmy goes damn well.
3: Terrific. All right, well, Grant, thank you for that. Have a wonderful weekend and
5: catch you
3: again. All right, cheers.
5: All right. Good on you.
3: Bye. That was Grant Morehouse, the Port Jackson Deputy Unit Commander, with this story, some extraordinary rescues there on the water. We're going to have Simone Wetton joining us shortly to tell us what's on. She sees everything. If Simone hasn't seen it, it's not happening. Some texts coming through. Hello, Amity. Amity text. Congratulations to Mark Humphreys on the hosting gig. One question, though, now that you're behind the desk, when does Craig dial in with with the weekend transport report, asking for everyone who's emotionally invested in rail replacement buses? Thank you, Amity. Yes, for those who don't know, at these hours during the week, I'll be Craig Rucastle's public transport correspondent. It's an important job. Someone's got to do it. But if I'm in the studio, then yes, I need a public transport correspondent. So if you're out and about catching buses, trains, ferries, metros, light rails, let me know what's happening. You can call 1300 222 702 or text 0467 922 702. We already had one call about a replacement bus, a rail replacement bus that ended up with an unruly passenger smashing through the door to get out at what they can deem to be their stop. But of course, the rail replacement buses can only stop at the train stations. Got to remember that. All right. I think we'll have a little bit of Margaret Ehrlich. Oh, yes, absolutely. Before we welcome Simone Wetton to let you know what is on.

0: Love that song, Escaping. Mark Humphreys with you this morning on Saturday Breakfast. I mentioned if you have any, if you are out and about on public transport, because I can't be there. I'm chained to my desk here, but if you're out and about on public transport and have any stories, you can text in. Thank you very much to Helen, who said there's no metro this weekend. Oh my God, not again. Another weekend without the metro. So thank you for that, Helen. Public service announcement there. Gail texts in saying, good morning, Mark. Loving your music choices again this morning. Have a wonderful day. Thank you, Gail. I did host Afternoons on Tuesday, and there was some feedback about some of my song choices. So, you know, I'm open to feedback to a point. All right, now, Simone Wetton. Oh my goodness. If you are looking for inspiration for what to see and do around Sydney, you know Simone Wetton is your guru. She knows all and sees all. So to tell you what's on, here's Simone Wetton. Welcome, Simone.
1: Good morning, Mark. How are you?
0: Oh, I'm fantastic. Now, Simone, I mean, in an average week, how much are you seeing? Are you ever home?
1: Look. Well, there are some weeks where I'm home a little bit and the rest of the family goes, oh, who are you? But not 3 or 4 or 5 nights sometimes. I love festival time because I can then often do 7 or 8 shows a week.
0: Oh, my goodness.
1: There are a few of us around Sydney who do. We do see each other in the foyer, get a bit of therapy.
0: Do a little polite nod in the foyer.
1: Yeah, that's right. That's right. Look, I thought we'd kick off, though, this morning with a little show in the Northern Beaches. And do you know why I've chosen that?
0: I suspect it might be to do with Dom Knight.
1: Well, yes, because, you know, Dom's had a bit of a difficult relationship. You know, we're trying to patch it up, his relationship with the Northern Beaches. I think it's going stronger.
0: How did this happen? What did Dom do to...
1: Look, I think it's a very long story, but okay. I think they felt neglected in the Northern Beaches area.
0: Okay, all right, you're going to make up for that now, though.
1: We're making. Well, I've always made up for it, so I was always a pillar there. But but this is a show called Thrown from the Beaches. In fact, it's a beautiful ceramics exhibition, and it kicked off actually just a couple of nights ago on this weekend and then into next week and next weekend. And a lot of the artists are all from the Northern Beaches area, Kate Sutton, Danka Murray, I should say, Tess Angel, and I particularly like the works of ceramicist Jackie Gilmore. These are made with a beautiful, smooth, white finished porcelain. It's a very difficult clay to work with. And her works, Mark, are like little ceramic boxes that are, they're bent, they're leaning, they're chatting to each other about the daily stresses in life. So they're really playful and there's quite a lot of humour in it. So have a look at those particular works. And artist Nicole Butcher, she uses waste that's generated in the ceramics process, and she's got buckets of liquid glaze, which other people have tossed out, and she uses this to create colours that reflect the colours of pit water. So a really fascinating exhibition, and it's on at the Curl Creative Space, 105 Abbott Road in North Curl, and you can tell us the bus to get there. 10 till 4 this weekend, and then from 2 till 5 July from 10 till 4 as well. So go and have a look at that. It's called Thrown from the Beaches, and you could do a nice run afterwards, take a dog for a walk.
0: Oh, there we go. Now, last night, you went, obviously, every night something's on, but what was last night for you, Simone?
1: Well, last night was How to Train a Dragon 2, world premiere with the Sydney Symphony Orchestra, and this is where you head to the venue, which last night was the Opera House, you watch the film, How to Train a Dragon 2, and you hear the composer John Powell's score performed live by the full symphony orchestra. It's really quite stunning, and I don't know how this has sort of skipped a little bit through my net over the years, but I know they've had Lord of the Rings, they've had Harry Potter, The Planet, sometimes it's done at the State Theatre. It's really symphonic cinema, and quite overwhelming in a great sense, you know, and all the dialogue of the film, the whole audio, you get to see the works, and, you know, the conductor had a little dragon on their shoulder, and the Vox choir was singing. So it's a real treat. It's also terrific for kids because kids often sometimes, and I do have I've got a couple of older and then a younger child who's not always so well behaved, I would say.
0: I'm but glad you brought this up.
1: He only kicked the chair of the lady in the front for the first half. Well, and then after that, he's fine.
0: I would love people to share their stories of... theatre etiquette is a contentious topic, but I thought this morning we could narrow it just to, have there ever been times where you've been with your kids and maybe they've not been the best audience member? And so, so it sounds like that's maybe sometimes the situation for you, Simone. So.
1: Look, it is. There have been times when the nine-year-old has said halfway through or sometimes earlier, later, "Mum, this is boring." And that's a difficult moment. My hand usually flies straight across his mouth. I'm not sure whether that's an appropriate thing to do, but in the moment I'm like, then there's frantic whispers about, "No, we are quiet and respectful in the theatre."
0: Oh, boy. I had an experience like that a few years ago with my eldest. He was, I think, about three at the time. We went to see Wind in the Willows in the Botanic Gardens. And for some reason, I don't know what's happened here, my two eldest boys, they don't clap. They're 9 and 7 now. They just don't. They're not on board with it. They don't like the sound. I don't know.
1: They rather hold up a sign with the score?
0: Possibly. So they sort of somewhat. They told me later on they had a great time. They just don't feel like clapping. But the issue here with my 3-year-old was that they would come to the end of their songs. Not only would he not clap, at one point he stood up and shouted, "Not funny." And I was like, "Mate, I can't. Sorry, man. I can't have you doing
1: that." It's at that moment you just want to disappear. Oh, yes. And you think of the actors and the singers who've done so much.
0: Exactly. Yeah. That's it. That's it. So
1: we need to hear from performers as well.
0: Oh,
1: what
0: boy.
1: Have they thought?
0: Yes.
1: What when have they've heard the kids shout out?
0: What have you heard from? If you're a performer, what have you heard from the audience? What's? What's come out? So, all right. So, how to train you? And so, I'm guessing there were no like La La Land situations last night where the keyboard player suddenly fell ill and someone from the audience had to get up.
1: No.
0: Okay.
1: Straight through. Very good. And I will say it's.

0: On today at 2, tonight at 7, and tomorrow at 2 at the Opera House. Bring the young kids. Look, I didn't see any misbehaviour last night.
1: Okay.
0: And I apologise to the lady in front of us whose chair got kicked a bit, but she was fine. She was realising I was trying to do good parental duty of, you know, exposing my children to the arts.
1: There we go. Now, is there something happening at the fish market? I don't usually come to you for sort of...
0: foodie sort of things.
1: Yes,
0: well,
1: but what's going on?
0: Yes, tomorrow from 10 till 12, look, as part of the Fish Market sort of Activate program, there's lots of artist-led projects, right, which, you know, there's one called a Foghorn Orchestra. There are some artists doing oyster shucking. What could go wrong there? There's printmaking. But this weekend, visual artist Jayanto Tan will be in the Celestial Garden from 10 till 12 tomorrow at the Fish Market. So you can combine a bit of, you know, watching some visual artwork being done, some painting, grab yourself a bit of calamari, you know, sit down and... Yeah, look, I think it's called Seascapes and it's on each weekend and I've only just recently found out about it and I thought, look, you can... Especially, there's quite a few people who haven't yet been to the new fish markets and with the new... with the metro not on, you can have a public, public transport challenge to get... Well, it's not a metro station there, I realise, but, you know, get yourself on a bus there. Because there's no parking.
1: I'm certainly intrigued by the Celestial Garden. That sounds, I don't know.
0: Oh, yes, I know. It's nice.
1: Sounds gorgeous. You know.
0: Yes.
1: Louder.
0: What else would you like to know?
1: I'd like to know about Louder. This is something that
0: sounds
1: extraordinary.
0: Yes. Okay, so Louder is by circus and physical theatre performers Gravity and Other Myths, hailing from South Australia. They perform this very clever combination of live orchestra, not the Sydney Symphony, but they brought their own, and a team of 8 circus acrobats. And just over an hour, they build tall human towers. They slide down enormous poles. They hijack the conductor's baton, and then they bring the audience into a delightful harmony. There are some really great feats of strength. There's a moment where all 8 acrobats sit around like they're almost like they're having a bit of a, you know, barbecue chat, and then the very strong man in there, they're all very strong, but picks up some of the, you know, slightly lighter young women and uses them like a long barbell and lifts them up and down, and the audience just goes wild. There's a bit of audience participation, but there's a lot of orchestra participation. And I haven't seen that for a while, really at all, where the orchestra says, oh, look, we'll get involved. Watch when the conductor ducks off the stage. So that is Louder. Today at 2, 7.30 tonight, and tomorrow at 1, also at the Opera House.
1: In terms of audience participation, Simone, have you ever been dragged into something? Have you been roped into a performance at some point?
0: Oh, yes, and I just throw myself on because you don't like those ones who get up on stage and then they just stand there. The worst, though, and I will never do it, but thousands seem to have, is for Gary Starr.
1: I've heard very, very good things about
0: Penguins.
1: Gary Starr.
0: It's a very, very funny show and it is on right now at Carriage Works. And if you're one of the volunteers, you are super brave. Things that are done that, yeah, they involve eating food that perhaps have, you know, been elsewhere and putting on rubber gloves. And I will just leave it at that. I do not want to do any spoiler alerts, but get yourself over to Carriage Works see Classic Penguins.
1: And if I get one last recommendation for the news, I'm hearing good things about Balloon Dog.
0: Oh, it's marvellous, an extraordinary show. New Zealand's Indian Ink Theatre, they perform a story. It's a real mix of comedy and drama, and at its core, it's a famous Indian short story by Bengali poet and Nobel Prize winner Rabindra Tagore, which asks the audience, hey, would you open the door to a stranger and show a bit of kindness? It's set in New Zealand, multi-generational Indian family that meets a new Indian immigrant, Kabir. He's paid a lot of money for a temporary work visa to come and work in New Zealand as a night shift assistant in a service station, and he's looking to make friends. And he has a chance meeting with this family, but then a host of consequences occur. A fantastic cast from New Zealand, delightful music by David Ward. It finishes tomorrow, Balloon Dog. It's something, it's not a kid's show, but you could take kids from about 12 or 13. It's on at the Playhouse, again at the Opera House. It's a bit of an Opera House weekend, I will say. In this weather, why not?
1: Oh, please. And a text from Marianne saying that Beautiful, the Carole King musical, is on at the Darling Harbour Quarter Theatre tonight, Saturday and Sunday.
0: Oh, matinee. Lovely.
1: There you go.
0: Thank you. That's

0: Breaking news, the US military conducts fresh strikes on Iran and the death toll climbs from twin earthquakes in Venezuela. This is ABC News. Good morning. I'm Emily Lawrence. The US military has conducted fresh strikes against Iran. The Central Command has released a statement saying the attack is in response to Iran's strike on a commercial ship in the Strait of Hormuz. It says that US aircraft struck Iranian missile and drone storage locations and coastal radar sites. Iranian media is reporting a projectile struck the area around a pier in southern Iran. Citing a military source, it says that warning shots had been fired hours earlier toward violating vessels in the strait. Tens of thousands of people are reportedly unaccounted for following catastrophic earthquakes in Venezuela that have claimed the lives of at least 920 people. North America correspondent Cayman Gok reports.
1: The back-to-back earthquakes have killed hundreds of Venezuelans and left thousands injured. Over 50,000 people are listed on a website taking reports of people still unaccounted for. Rescue efforts have been hindered by a lack of heavy machinery to remove people trapped under rubble due to the large scale of this natural disaster. More than 1,000 buildings have been damaged, including over a dozen hospitals. Several countries have sent search and rescue teams to Venezuela to aid efforts during these critical hours after the earthquakes. Cayman Gok, ABC News.
0: Venezuelans in Sydney say their home country faces a long road to recovery. Leo Rivas says the population was already struggling.
2: So it's a very sad situation, given all the things that Venezuelans we have been through so many years now, and this happened. So I guess we just want people to help wherever they can.
0: A wave of black has swept through Beirut's southern suburbs as tens of thousands of mourners mark the largest Ashura procession in years following months of war with Israel. Bridget Rollison reports from Jerusalem.
3: Dressed in black, mourners waved Hezbollah and Iranian flags and chanted death to America and Israel as they poured through the streets of Beirut. Some people carried posters of Hezbollah fighters and others sobbed as they marked one of the holiest days on the Shiite Muslim calendar and commemorated the death of the grandson of the Prophet Muhammad. Hezbollah used the event to demonstrate defiance in the face of demands at home and abroad to surrender its weapons to the Lebanese government. The group is refusing to disarm, insisting it's Israel which must yield and withdraw its troops from all areas it occupies in southern Lebanon.
0: Aboriginal community leaders say New South Wales is failing to meet its Closing the Gap targets despite millions of dollars committed in this week's state budget. More from Nakari Thorpe.
4: This week's budget allocated $154 million to Indigenous communities, with $45 million towards the Closing the Gap targets. That's down from last year's commitment of more than $200 million over 4 years. The latest Closing the Gap data shows little improvement, with just 4 of 19 national targets on track to being met by 2031. And Sean Gordon from Indigenous business consultancy Gidji Group says this year's budget missed the mark.
5: Really lacked innovation, creativity.
4: The government says Closing the Gap is a top priority, but the opposition says the budget has no ambition or momentum to reach the targets.
0: Australia is projected to face a shortfall of 80,000 registered nurses by 2035, with concerns that early career nurses leaving the profession will worsen the problem. Research from James Cook University suggests unsupportive workplace cultures, unclear roles and responsibilities and excessive workloads are driving new nurses to quit. It recommended better support during the transition from study to the workplace could help keep more nurses in their jobs. Head of the School of Nursing and Midwifery at the University of Canberra, Jenny Weller-Newton, says new nurses are often overwhelmed by the responsibility of patient care.
6: It's a really complex and stressful transition because they need to socialise into the context of nursing practice, become accountable for patient care and the various activities that are going on in the clinical practice area.
0: New South Wales has recorded its highest ever tourism spending, with visitors pumping almost $62 billion into the state's economy in the year to March. New figures from

0: Tourism Research Australia show more than 129 million domestic and international visitors travelled to the state, with international spending reaching a record $15.2 billion. Regional areas also shared in the growth, attracting more than 64 million visitors. The time now is 5 minutes past seven. A police officer will face court today after allegedly being involved in a high-speed pursuit while off-duty in the state's south. Gavin Coote has the details.
1: Highway patrol officers began a pursuit after a car was detected travelling at more than 45 kilometres per hour over the speed limit on the Hume Highway at Goulburn yesterday morning. Police say the pursuit continued for more than 65 kilometres until road spikes were deployed. A short time later, a 26-year-old man who was an off-duty police officer attached to Sydney's southwest metropolitan region was arrested. He's been charged with a number of offences, including driving recklessly, and has been refused bail. The officer is now suspended without pay, and his driver's licence is also suspended.
0: Doctors are warning of an overdose risk as testing of an unapproved weight loss peptide reveals the product is double the strength compared to what was listed on its label. Here's National Health Equity reporter Caitlin Gribben.
2: There's been an explosion in popularity of unapproved injectable peptides, with social media users promoting their supposed benefits. A vial of the black market weight loss drug retatrutide was provided to the ABC for testing. A laboratory in Melbourne analysed the unapproved peptide, which was labelled as 10 milligrams of retatrutide. But the testing reveals 19 milligrams was in the vial, nearly double the labelled concentration. It's prompted doctors to warn unapproved peptides come with a significant overdose risk, which can be life-threatening.
0: Former US National Security Advisor John Bolton, a top official in Donald Trump's first term administration, has pleaded guilty to illegally retaining classified information. Emily Grimmens reports from Washington.
3: John Bolton served as Donald Trump's national security adviser before being fired. He later became an outspoken critic of the US president. He sealed a deal with federal prosecutors to plead guilty to a single charge of illegally retaining classified information. He was originally facing 18 counts. The charge has a maximum jail sentence of 10 years, though his plea agreement may allow him to avoid time behind bars. He will be sentenced in October. Emily Grimmens, ABC News. Washington.
0: The UK is sweltering through a record-breaking heatwave with hundreds of schools shut as a result of the conditions, which have also gripped the continent. In southern England, temperatures soar past 37 degrees. It's the third day in a row the UK June temperature has surpassed a record that has stood since 1976. Stocks on Wall Street have closed lower following a steep drop in AI-related chip stocks. The Dow Jones Industrial Average lost 0.09%. The broad S&P 500 declined 0.05%, and the tech-heavy Nasdaq was down 0.24%. The global benchmark Brent crude is lower at $72 US a barrel. Gold is stronger at $44,068 US an ounce, and the Australian dollar is lower at 68.98 US cents. The final score of the France-Norway game was 4-1 in today's other game. Senegal has defeated a 10-man Iraq in Toronto 5-0. Australia will find out its World Cup round of 32 opponent this afternoon when Group G concludes its final round-robin matches. Tom Wilde explains.
4: The Socceroos will relocate to Dallas on July 1 after a nil-all draw against Paraguay sealed their progression to the knockout rounds. They have four potential opponents, with Group G far from decided. Egypt will face Iran in Seattle, while New Zealand play Belgium in Vancouver. Australia will play whichever side finishes second in that group, which is Iran as things stand. In other games, France's Ousmane Dembele has produced a stunning 32-minute hat-trick as his side cruised past Norway to top Group I. Both sides were guaranteed progression before kickoff. Tom Wilde, ABC Sport, Berkeley.
0: Turning to the weather for New South Wales, fog over the ranges, patchy frost in the south, showers in the state's northwest and central east tending scattered across the northern and central coast and ranges, dry and sunny elsewhere. Sydney's weather showers, a top of 18 degrees. Right now it's 11 on the coast, 10 in the west. Looking ahead for Sydney, showers tomorrow, a top of 19, a shower or two on Monday, also a top of 19. And repeating our top story this hour. The

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3: Yes, Mark Humphreys with you this morning. Hope you're having a smashing day already. Let me know what you're up to. You can call 0467, sorry, you can call 1-300-222-702 or text 0467-922-702. We had a text from David earlier. Campaigning for a name change for the Socceroos. He's not keen on the word soccer being in there. I think he's a football purist. But he's saying we need an inspirational native animal that's not already in use. He suggested the numbat. And then another suggestion. How about calling the football team the Annas? So you say, go Annas. Yeah, makes sense. It's all right. That's pretty good. This hour. We'll find out what's happening to Roseville Cinemas. Things not looking great there. And also get a taste of what will be on at the Bondi Festival. But first, the cost of living crisis is affecting all of us. But obviously it's hitting our most vulnerable, the hardest. New data from the Salvation Army shows that people are staying in unsafe situations with financial worries stopping them from leaving. And we have Major Bruce Harmer from the Salvation Army with us now. Good morning, Bruce. Thanks for joining us.
4: How are you?
3: Now, Bruce, can you take us through the findings of this latest report? What are you seeing?
4: Yeah, well, the Salvation Army surveyed 4,400 people, those who come to us for support, and the research numbers are in. 30% of those women who filled out the survey stay in or delay leaving a toxic relationship because of their financial situation. They don't have too many options available to them. That's quite a concern. 65% of those who were surveyed can't sleep at night because they're worried about their financial situation. And for me, the most alarming stat of all, 54%, over half of those who were surveyed said that they feel that their community doesn't care about them anymore. And so that speaks to the mental health issues that people are facing today.
3: Gosh. And sorry, how often do you conduct these surveys, Bruce?
4: We do these surveys annually to make sure that we stay on top of the trends and are able to share with the Australian community the needs that are present in our community. And every year the numbers get a little bit worse. We've been in an epidemic of loneliness for many years, and mental health pressure is starting to show.
3: So in terms of the people that the Salvation Army are helping and engaging with, can you tell us about the sorts of people that are seeking assistance? Who are you seeing coming to you for help increasingly?
4: We've had people coming to us for a number of years who have found themselves really in a spiral of financial crisis, but we're seeing an increasing number of people. I guess we'd call them the Aussie battlers, those who typically are able to make ends meet, and many who have been supporters of the Salvation Army over the years, but are finding currently they can't make ends meet and they actually need our support. Rather than supporting us, they're reaching out to receive support from us. And Mark, the support that we provide is really support from the community. We're simply being used as a conduit through which the community can contribute. And then we make sure the people who get that, who need that support, get the support they need.
3: And so, well, let's be blunt. How can we support? What's going on? Have we got door knocking? Is that going to be part of the? Is that part of the drive?
4: There's door knocking. There's static collection points at shopping centres. But with just a few days to go in the financial year, if people would like to take advantage of a tax deductible donation, they can give us a call on 137258 or 13Salvos, or go to our website, salvationarmy.org.au, and make a donation there, and we'll ensure that every dollar that's given to us is put to good use.
3: And at the risk of, I don't know how to put this, but I guess if you know, in making this appeal, I guess what's the sort of key takeaway that you'd like people listening now in terms of thinking about what the Salvation Army does? Just what is the message you'd like to put out there just to really reinforce the need for support at this time?
4: Well, the Salvation Army really are your hands. looking after community. We couldn't do what we do without the generous support of the Sydney community and the national community. We really do live on the back of the donations that are provided to us, and we can do more. We can do more as a community, and those generous donations make a huge difference to us. But also, in a very practical way, people are feeling disconnected from their community, from society. So if you see someone down the street, maybe just maybe make eye contact with them and give them a little smile or hello or something like that. That will make a huge difference to someone who feels that they're invisible. It'll make a huge difference. So we're not just asking for financial contributions, but if we can just start to act a little bit more like a community instead of a group of individuals, that'd make a huge difference.
3: I don't know if anything comes to mind, Bruce, but I just wonder if there are any anecdotes that occur to you of, you know, in your work in terms of you seeing the impact of people's donations and support. I wonder if there's any particular people or memories that stand out of the positive impact that these donations can have.
4: Oh, we've seen so many over the years. I managed drug and alcohol treatment centres myself for 15 years, and I've seen so many people come through there. What we see in their eyes when they first arrive is often a sense of hopelessness. They've tried to make ends meet. They've tried to manage their addiction, and they haven't been able to do so. But slowly we see hope return to their eyes. They start to look after themselves a bit more each day. Next thing, they're thinking about doing a TAFE course. Next thing, they're thinking about what we might do next year. And all of a sudden, they've got some hopes and dreams back in their life, and they're feeling a little bit better about themselves. And I've seen so many people come through that process and then go on to serve their community and take up a role within the Salvation Army and within other charitable organisations and start to really contribute to the community in which they live.
3: Gosh. And just give me a sense of just the scale of just how many people the Salvos are helping throughout the year. Can you give us a sense of those numbers?
4: Well, I don't have those numbers in front of me, Mark, right now, but certainly it's hundreds of thousands of people. Every 17 seconds, someone is being supported by the Salvation Army. We have 4,000 outlets across the country, which makes a huge difference. But we also acknowledge that not everyone can get to one of our geographical locations. And so a number of years ago, we stood up a Salvo support line, a Salvo's assistance line, so that people can also phone and receive that practical support, financial support, practical support, and also emotional support from the Salvation Army, even in remote locations.
3: Bruce, thank you so much for letting us know about the work that you're doing. A reminder, everyone, yes, so the Salvo's Red Shield appeal is on now, and you can get those donations in before the end of this financial year. But Major Bruce Harmer from the Salvation Army, thank you so much for joining me this morning.
4: Thanks very much, mate.
3: Cheers. Yes, Major Bruce Harmer there from the Salvos. Yes, the Salvation Army Red Shield appeal is on now, and you can support that. You can head to their website and donate. We're going to have a bit of a World Cup update shortly. I think we've got Amanda Shalala from ABC Sport in Boston, so we're going to go across live to Boston in a moment. But first, here's Spacer.

0: Spacer. Mark Humphreys with you this morning on Saturday Breakfast. Thank you for your company. Keep texting and calling through with what you're up to this weekend. You can text on 0467922702. Someone's got an extraordinary job at the moment. I think I was reading that they're working. Let's see if I can find this text about I think installing a lift, removing a staircase to install a lift. Good Lord. Yes, down there we go. Down in the Gong, taking out a staircase to put in a lift. Fun job. Good luck. I can't even imagine what that entails. Well, we're going to do some. We've got some World Cup time now, because I know that quite a few of you are heavily invested in the World Cup, not just for the usual reasons of supporting the Socceroos, but also because Dom has given you your own team. For those people who didn't have a team to support, other than the Socceroos, we've had Dom's sweepstake underway. So I need to sadly alert the following people that their teams have been eliminated from the cup. So Amy in Bilgola Plateau, Panama is gone. Commiserations. Jackie in Millstone, Qatar is out. My condolences again. My thoughts and prayers to you. Rachel in Penrith, Jordan is gone. I'm so sorry. Sue in Lavender Bay, Tunisia. Yes, Tunisia has departed. Diane in Camden, Turkey. Yes, is out. And Lisa in Mangrove Mountain. I'm sorry. Yes, Haiti. The time has come. And Liz in Sutherland, Czechia, has also gone. So apologies to Amy, Jackie, Rachel, Sue, Diane, Lisa, and Liz. Not the news you wanted to hear this Saturday morning, but yes, your teams have been knocked out of the World Cup. Perhaps more positively, Australia is through. We're still alive. And Aussie fans over in the States, and indeed, actually, one big fan, ABC Sports' Amanda Shalala is there. She's over there for, I think, the game between France and Norway. Hello, Amanda.
1: Hi, Mark. Yes, I'm in Boston. I've just seen Norway and France play.
0: All right. Tell us about that game. Who won?
1: So it was Le Bleu, unsurprisingly, the French winning 4-1. It was looking like it'd be a bit of a blockbuster clash coming into this, because it was the two top teams in their group. It would decide who would finish on top of their group. But Norway made a bit of a concession before the game. They decided to make 10 changes, including resting the absolute superstar Erling Haaland. So that was a little bit disappointing that we didn't get to see him out there. And really, it was an admission from Norway that, okay, we're probably not going to beat France, so let's just rest our best players. Let's get through this game unscathed and prepare for the knockout stage. But the French, they put all the stars out there. Don't you worry about that. Mbappe was out there, Olise, and the absolute showstopper today was Ousmane Dembele. He scored a hat-trick within 32 minutes, the first 32 minutes. And Mark, each of the finishes was sublime. He was so good. And I just don't see any team stopping France at this World Cup.
0: Oh, here we go. There's a big claim. So if you, in terms of Dom sweepstakes, if you're the person who has been given France as your team, then that's some fantastic news for you. Can you give us a sense of the crowd? Was it, in terms of the makeup of it, the French contingent, the Norwegian contingent, what sort of ratio do you think was there?
1: It was a full house here in Boston, around 65,000 fans. It looked pretty well split to me. The Norwegians stood out a little bit more because they had two very solid blocks of all red, but I think there was a healthy contingent of French fans sprinkled all throughout the stadium. I'd say the Norwegians were more organised with their excitement and their vibe and their cheering. I know you would have seen the Viking row.
0: Yes.
1: They brought that, thankfully. That's what we wanted, and
0: fantastic.
1: We got it. And they were still bringing it, even when they were down, even when it was clear they were going to lose. So that's what I always appreciate from fan vibes. It's like, if you're going to make the effort to come here, who knows what's going to happen on the field, but you can guarantee that everyone in the stands is going to have a good time. So that's what the Norwegians did.
0: Is the Mexican wave still a thing? Is that something we're seeing at the World Cup? Is that still a phenomenon?
1: So I was in Mexico City for the first game, and there was a Mexican wave there, and I felt very surreal for a moment. I was like, oh, wow, I'm in Mexico.
0: An authentic Mexican wave.
1: Yeah, but it wasn't very good. So I was like, oh, okay, cool. It kind of falls flat everywhere around the world. It was a bit lackluster. So there have been some, but I've yet to experience a good one here. Yet.
0: So do you think that we as Australians perhaps do some of the best Mexican waves in the world? Is that what you're saying?
1: I think so. I think we can claim that. Look, there are plenty of other things the fans over here do very well, the fan marches, the chants, everything like that. But sure, why don't we claim beer snakes and Mexican waves?
0: I remember many years ago there was the rise of the vuvuzela, if I'm pronouncing that correctly, the sort of very loud horn. In terms of I don't know what the rules are these days. Are there instruments? Are people coming in with different instruments in the crowd these days?
1: Oh, it's a bit more boring than that inside. I guess it's just the drums, really. But the better excitement is happening outside of the ground. So I went to Netherlands-Japan match and you had all the Netherlands fans doing their traditional fan march. So they have this double-decker bus, orange bus, that's their national colour, which they shipped over from the Netherlands to Texas. And they drive it to the stadium. There's a DJ hype man up top and there's like tens of thousands of people marching, singing and dancing. So that was awesome. Some the Croatians, when I went and saw one of their games, they had a parade in downtown Dallas. They had this massive flag. I think they were saying it's like the longest ever Croatian fan flag. They were marching that down the streets of Dallas. And the Viking row, of course, taking over Times Square, taking over escalators in Boston. So inside, it's, you know, FIFA's very strict on what you can bring in, right. But out of the stadiums, it is going off, Mark. It's been like the fan experience has been amazing.
0: Fantastic. So putting your expert hat on, what are the games to watch today? What should we be looking out for?
1: So today is very consequential for the Socceroos because we'll find out who finishes top and second and third in Group G. So Australia is going to play whoever finishes second in Group G. So to tell you the teams there, it'll be New Zealand-Belgium tonight in the first game and the other one will be Egypt-Iran. So Australia could end up playing any one of those teams. It's hard to predict who it will be at this stage. I think it'd be pretty cool if it ended up being the Kiwis. Imagine that if we had a trans.

0: this stage. I think it'd be pretty cool if it ended up being the Kiwis. Imagine that, if we had a Trans-Tasman clash in the round of 32.
1: True.
0: A more likely probably Belgium or Egypt, I would say, is if you're going to look at the favourites of who would win tonight, it might end up being those two, and then we might be facing one of them in Dallas in a week's time.
1: So theoretically, because forgive me for knowing so little about football, in an ideal world, I'm guessing we would prefer to be playing Iran. Is that what we're saying, that that would be a good outcome for us? Who would we be liking to play?
0: In terms of form and on paper, New Zealand would be the one.
1: Okay.
0: Australia would want to play. New Zealand's the lowest ranked team at this

0: so far. So it would be an upset if they got a win over Belgium. But Australia played them in a friendly series last year, won both games fairly easily. So we have a very good record against New Zealand. Even Iran is a bit lower ranked than the others. Australia doesn't want Belgium or Egypt. They are the two strongest teams in that group.
1: Okay, we will have our fingers crossed for all the pieces coming together. Amanda, you must be living the dream. I hope you have a lobster roll while you're in Boston. Have you had one yet?
0: I'm vegetarian, Mark, because that's so terrible. And then I was in Texas, and everyone's like, "Oh, you have to have Texas barbecue." I was like, "Oh, I'm sorry, that's not going to happen."
1: I'm sorry I brought it up. Amanda, have a wonderful time. Whatever you're eating, thanks for checking in with us.
0: Thank you.
1: All right, news time.
2: Good morning, Emily Lawrence with ABC News. The United States military says it's carried out fresh strikes on Iran. Central Command forces say the strikes were a response to an Iranian attack on a commercial ship transiting the Strait of Hormuz yesterday. Earlier, Donald Trump accused Iran of foolishly violating the ceasefire. The US targeted Iranian missile and drone storage locations and coastal radar sites. Officials from the Hezbollah militant group have warned a framework agreement signed between Israel and Lebanon in Washington is not binding. Tim Wharton has more.
3: The deal, which was brokered by the United States, comes after 4 days of negotiations in Washington between Israel and Lebanon, but it did not include Hezbollah officials. The conflict between Israel and Hezbollah broke out when Hezbollah fired at Israel in March, days after the US and Israel attacked Iran. The Hezbollah attacks triggered Israeli air and ground attacks that have killed more than 4,000 people in Lebanon and displaced more than a million. Lebanese officials have said that securing a withdrawal of Israeli forces from southern Lebanon is a top priority for them in the negotiations, while Israeli officials have prioritised the disarmament of the Iran-backed Hezbollah. But Hezbollah says it rejects Lebanon's direct negotiations with Israel and that will not give up its weapons.
2: International visitors are staying longer and spending more in New South Wales, helping drive record tourism figures for the state. Chantelle Alcoury reports.
4: Overseas visitors spent more than $15 billion in the year to March, while total visitor spending reached a record $61.9 billion, according to new data from Tourism Research Australia. More than 4 million international travellers visited the state over the year, with China remaining the largest overseas market. Regional destinations also attracted strong numbers, accounting for more than $27 billion in visitor spending. The data shows overall visitor numbers reached 129.3 million across domestic and international travel.
2: Indigenous business leaders say this week's state budget lacks ambition. The Minns Labor government's fourth budget earmarked $154 million for First Nations programs, including $45 million to progress the Closing the Gap targets. But the latest data shows just four of the 19 national targets are on track to be met by 2031, with some, like Indigenous incarceration, going backwards. Sean Gordon from business consultancy Gidji Group says the budget should have outlined a plan to empower Indigenous communities.
5: All governments are responsible for uplifting education, health, housing, justice. Unfortunately, the things that get left behind are those things that we want to seek to empower our people through either business development, economic development, and through opportunities around wealth creation.
2: The UK remains in the grip of a record-breaking heatwave. Here's Europe correspondent Elias Kluwer in London.
6: In southern England, temperatures soared past 37 degrees. It's the third day in a row the UK June temperature has surpassed a record that has stood since 1976. Hundreds of businesses and schools have closed. Bus and train drivers are reporting unworkable conditions, and nurses say some hospital wards are like working in a wall of heat. Climate scientists say summers all over the world are getting hotter, but Europe and the UK are warming twice as fast as anywhere else. Elias Kluwer, ABC News, London.
2: The Sydney Roosters have all but ended the Brisbane Broncos' title defence. With more, here's Fraser Fife.
7: The Sydney Roosters have all but ended the Brisbane Broncos' NRL title defence after a 24-18 win at Lang Park. The Roosters fought back from a 16-12 half-time deficit in wet conditions to climb to third on the table. Sydney captain James Tedesco played his 200th match and was proud of the hard-earned win.
8: We weren't happy with that first half, too many errors, but that second half was a grind. I'm glad we grinded out 2 points.
7: The Bulldogs also claimed a 30-12 win over the Titans on the Gold Coast. Meanwhile, in the AFL, Hawthorn

0: Hawthorn beat Greater Western Sydney at the MCG 14-12-96 to 12-10-82. Australian tennis player Maya Joint will launch her Wimbledon campaign against seven-time champion Serena Williams. Australia's top-ranked men's player, Alex de Minaur, has drawn Argentinian world number 66 Roman Burruchaga as his opening opponent. And Karis Davidson has carded a second round of two over at the Women's PGA Golf Championship. The 27-year-old is the highest-placed Australian, with play still underway at the Hazeltine National Golf Club.
1: Showers in the state's northwest and central east, sending scattered across the northern and central coast and ranges, dry and sunny elsewhere. Sydney's weather showers, a top of 18 degrees. Right now, it's 11 degrees on the coast, 10 degrees in the west.
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4: Yes, Mark Humphreys with you this morning. Thank you for everyone who's texting in with the alternative names for the Socceroos. We had a text, I think it was from David, suggesting that we needed a new name. That firstly, soccer shouldn't be in there because it's football. This is a football purist, clearly. And that kangaroos, is there some other native animal that we can put in there? So he was, I think there was a suggestion of the numbat. We had the suggestion of the goannas, or call them the annas, so you say goannas. What else have we got here? A text here saying from John, "Hi Mark, no numbat or annas. We must keep the ruse part of the name, and as the game is called football rather than soccer, it has to be the footy ruse." Okay, thank you to John from Seven Hills. Donald and Cremorne has suggested the monoculture ruse. That's very topical. Thank you, Donald. Deary me. Also text there from Les in Seven Hills saying, "Mark, are you in the Parramatta Fishbowl today? I'll use public transport to come and take a look if you are." I am here, so yes, please come and press your face up against the glass. We'd love to see you. Jeff, a text from Jeff here, which I need to address. Jeff says, "Love your work usually, Mark, but whoever is choosing the music, and you know who you are, in brackets, needs to go on a permanent holiday. Geez, that Spacer song was so nothing, so boring. At least I know it isn't you, Mark, as this terrible music selection always switches in once Saturday starts." Well, I got to say, Jeff, that's on me. I like Spacer. It was written by Nile Rodgers from Chic, arguably one of the great recording artists, producers, composers of all time. Just the hits that he gave us in the 70s. I like Spacer. I'm sorry you weren't on board with that, but thank you to other people who have been slightly more kind about the music selections. But Jeff, I'm very happy to take requests within reason. If there is a song you'd like to hear, I'd like to hear what your taste in music is, Jeff, so you can certainly text back with that and we'll see how we go. Also, we're going to be talking to Hugh Bradshaw from the North Shore Lorikeet about the fate of Roseville Cinemas, which things are not looking good there. Roseville Cinema, the only two independent cinemas still in the north, along with the Hayden Orpheum. I wanted to know your memories of cinemas from time gone by, cinemas that are no longer with us. You can text on 0467922702 if you have any memories there. We're going to look at the snow conditions right now, so let's go to Reggae Ellis. Good morning, Reggae.
5: Morning, Mark. How are you?
4: I am fantastic. Reggae, am I right to say, just from a cursory look, you've been, how many years have you been at Threadbare? How many years have you seen the conditions year in, year out?
5: This would be 89 was my first season, so yeah, that's a long time.
4: That is amazing. That is extraordinary.
5: I haven't added it up. That's 37, I think, if my maths is still
4: yes,
5: okay.
4: Yes, that's right. Well, thank you for your service. That is...
5: Wow. Do I get a gold watch soon?
4: I think so. Take long service leave. Okay, Reggae, well, tell us what. How does this weekend compare to the 37 years you've seen prior?
5: Well, this is probably one of the worst weekends, mm-hmm. the third week of June of the season. It's been a really poor start to the year as far as natural snow goes, Mark, and we've also had limited snowmaking opportunities as well due to warm weather. So the season kicked off off quite nicely on the June long weekend, but after that we've had periods of rain, a couple of small snowfalls, you know, about 5.

0: 5 to 10 centimeters, and then yeah, pretty mild temps with that. You know, everything's been above average temps across eastern Australia for June, and the mountains are definitely part of that. We have had very cold nights, however, the last two nights. This morning, probably the coldest morning of the year, minus 7.4 degrees at Perisher at 6 a.m. this morning. And with that, we had a really low humidity last night. So this, all the resorts had their snow guns fired up. So snow making ideal conditions last night where they made a lot of snow, but still very limited terrain open. Here in Thredbo, they've got two lifts open in the beginners area at Friday Flat. Perisher have one of those snow runner things, those carpet conveyor belts open on Front Valley, and another one of those at Smiggin. So it's a real step-by-step procedure. We're going to take another step forward tonight, but I think we're going to take a couple of steps backwards during the week. We've got a front coming through, warmer temps tomorrow. Showers developing on Monday with rain on Tuesday, Wednesday. But the good news is, and there is some good news finally, much colder temps and pretty solid system coming through on Thursday, which at this stage looks like it's going to deliver snow on Thursday, and those snowfalls continuing through to next weekend with very cold temps to be good for snow making. A lot of wind as well, which will blow in a lot of snow. So could be a season starter, but we really do need it. You know, full school holidays start next weekend. And, you know, bookings are solid. You know, that could be, it can turn around really quickly. So we're hoping that next weekend is going to be the one. But this next week, and watch everyone is, you can imagine everyone's pretty stressed out down here. Yeah. Like businesses, restaurants on the mountain haven't even been able to open, and a lot of staff not getting hours, like lifties and, you know, ski instructors and stuff. So fairly tense atmosphere in Jindabyne at the moment, you can imagine.
1: I'm sorry to hear that, Rego, but fingers crossed that things will turn around soon, and yes, everything will be operating, you know, as intended. So good luck, Rego.
0: Yeah, I think that'll happen next weekend.
1: Terrific. All right, thanks so much, Rego. Catch you again.
0: Okay, Mark. See you later.
1: Bye. That was Rego Ellis from mountainwatch.com. Now, another Sydney institution could be closing its doors, as the Roseville Cinema has been ordered to close to repay debts. Hugh Bradshaw from the Hugh Bradshaw from the North Shore Lorikeet has been covering this story. Good morning, Hugh.
2: Morning, Mark.
1: Now, Hugh, before we start, can I say how much I love the North Shore Lorikeet? I think you are doing fantastic work. I'm someone who grew up in Crow's Nest, and I've come across your social media presence. And if you are interested in history of the North Shore and what's come before, what's coming up, what's changing, I think you are doing an absolutely fantastic job. It really is interesting. So that's my endorsement for the North Shore Lorikeet. But now that I've buttered you up, Hugh, tell us what is going on with the Roseville Cinema?
2: Roseville, right. Yeah, so a couple of days ago, I got a tip actually from a good friend, Kim, over at Manly Observer, you might be aware of, another local newspaper. Mm-hmm. And it was about this judgment handed down in the Supreme Court of New South Wales, which is saying that the company that owns Roseville Cinema will have to sell it. Now, we don't know right now, you know, what's going to happen, whether it's going to close its doors, but that's what we know so far. And, you know, that's not great news.
1: And for those who perhaps haven't visited the cinema before, can you tell us about Roseville Cinema? Maybe a bit of what sets it apart?
2: It's really a local icon for a lot of people, especially in the area. It's quite similar to the Cremorne Orpheum. It's a, you know, long-time establishment. It's been around since the 1930s. It's a real classic, you know, Art Deco interwar cinema that's been maintained. And in the 70s, it came over into, passed over to a family, the Hans van Pinksteren. And that family's been running it since the 70s.
1: And in terms of the current owners, have we heard from them about their their take on what's happening here?
2: No, we have interviewed the owners before, but I haven't been able to get in contact with them so far, and I've been trying very hard, but obviously this is, you know, I imagine this is something that, you know, might not be the greatest time for them.
1: Yes.
2: But yes, no, I've been trying very hard to get in contact.
1: I wanted to get your perspective on another issue, which I feel quite strongly about. I'll try to maintain some objectivity.

0: Yeah. I grew up in Crow's Nest. There's a McDonald's proposed for Crow's Nest, and I just feel like McDonald's is not, it's not the Crow's Nest vibe. So can you give us a sense of what's happening with this proposal in Crow's Nest and what your thoughts are about it?
1: Sure thing, mate. Well, I'll give you the full rundown. So sometime about a year ago, I also grew up around Crow's Nest, and I always got my hair cut at Martin's Barbershop, if you remember.
0: I'm an Ambrosio hair man myself, but that's fine. But yes, go on.
1: Okay, right. Yeah, so you got the barbers. You've got Frank and Michael. You've got Martin, but I go to Martin. He sort of, you know, we were just chatting on time, and he said, "Oh, you hear about this business with the McDonald's?" And I said, "Oh, no idea about it." At that time, I just started reporting for the Lorikeets, so I just sent in a quick media request to North Sydney Council. I said, "Hey, just, you know, I've heard a little bit about this. Is this anything that's actually happening?" And surprisingly, they said, "Yeah, this is a development application we've received about last year." We broke the news, and yeah, people weren't too happy about it. For people who haven't been around Crow's Nest, it's a bit of a, I guess you'd call it a village vibe, or it's a bit of a stereotype. But look, it's a small sort of village area where you've got a lot of small businesses that have been there for a long time. You know, you've got the big name, you've got Xenos, Frank and Michael, you've got you've got Michael, my cobbler, on Zigzag Lane, Simply Sandwiches. You know, there's a lot of nice small businesses there, and so people weren't too happy about McDonald's for lots of different reasons. It was pushed back. They withdrew the application in about, I believe it was August last year, and we hadn't heard anything since. And then just this week we've seen, I think it was last week actually, the application was lodged, that they're having another crack at it. The corner of Willoughby Road and Bellington Street, where the Westpac Bank used to be.
0: And so they've got, because obviously, yes, there was this community pushback, but there's a different way they're able to file this application, isn't there? There's some different system that...
1: So there's lots of different ways where you can file a development application, and that's sort of this development beat is kind of my bread and butter at the Lorikeet. There's a lot going on always, and people are always very interested in it. So this is a complying development, which means it's a planning construction, it's an approval process where you can get an independent certifier in. It's meant to fast track basically small scale unobtrusive developments.
0: Because as I say, growing up in Crow's Nest, and I feel like, you know, once the subway came in, that was when I feel like that was the sort of tipping point for Crow's Nest.
1: Yeah, I have seen, there's a lot of people in the sort of comments of our social media posts who say, yeah, come on, you know, we've got the subway in, we've got the Porto in, and the grill.
0: Chemist Warehouse was another one. Once that yellow signage comes into your suburb, it's curtains. So McDonald's in Crow's Nest, because there's already McDonald's in St. Leonard's.
1: You've got less than a kilometre away. It's one in St. Leonard's. You've got one down in Victoria Cross. I mean, it's coming to the point where you just got to think, you know, are we just going to have a society where we have a McDonald's in every single postcode? You know, not that I'm for or against it. It's just that's just my observation.
0: It's fair enough. Exactly right. All right. Well, we've got some people texting in about their favourite cinemas. And a text here from... Snoopy? Is that what we're saying? Okay, hello, Snoopy. Saying, yes, North Shore Lorikeet, Roseville Cinemas even had a pianist on stage once before a movie. Oh, I didn't know that. I knew that, obviously, Cremorne Orpheum has the Mighty Wurlitzer organ, but I wasn't aware of a pianist at Roseville Cinema. Hugh, thank you very much for the work you're doing with the North Shore Lorikeet. It is fascinating. Cheers. And, keep up the good work.
1: All right.
0: Cheers. That was Hugh Bradshaw from the North Shore Lorikeet, and letting us know what's going on with Roseville Cinema and a potential McDonald's in Crow's Nest. I think we've got Alison in Leichhardt wants to share a story with us about cinemas. Hello, Alison.
2: Hello, Mark. How you going?
0: I am fantastic. Now, what cinemas are you reminiscing about this morning?
2: Oh, so many. My parents took us to the cinema so much when we were children, my two sisters and I, and we grew up in the sort of the right area, but we would travel to different ones. And so we were taken to Roseville. I think as a little kid, I would see Tootsie and Out of Africa and Jagged Edge, and my kind of memories of of Roseville particularly, and then when I was a teenager, I'd go to so many different independent cinemas across Sydney, like the wonderful Valhalla. I remember going to see like Apocalypse Now and a preview of Trainspotting, and they just had so many, and Harold and Maud, so many great ones that such great programming at Valhalla. And then you had all the really cool cinemas like the Mandolin, and which was in the city, and Metro Dendy, and then there was the Globe in Stanmore, and there was so many. And also, yeah, the Greater Union Pitt Street, they used to do really great stuff as well. Like, so there was like such great programming across Sydney. It was like a really wonderful time, like and really world class. Yeah, really quite amazing. So it's really kind of sad to hear that Roseville is not maybe going to make it.
0: This is it. It's an institution. Forgive my ignorance. You mentioned a film that I don't know. What's Jagged Edge?
2: Oh, that was a really cheesy 80s Glenn Close, Jeff Bridges, sort of a minor horror, thriller. Very much a kind of 80s sort of erotic thriller, kind of pre, sort of that kind of, not quite sure why I was taken to that, but different times.
0: I'm sorry. It's quite all right. Alison, thank you very much for sharing your memories with us this morning. Hope you have a great weekend.
2: Oh, you too. Thanks. Cheers, Mark.
0: Bye-bye. Yes, Alison and Leichhardt sharing some favourite cinemas, because, yes, Roseville Cinema is, seemingly being required to be sold. So I'm happy to hear your reminiscences about your favourite cinemas. You can call 1-300-222-702 or text 0467-922-702. Text here about Crow's Nest and cinemas. Crow's Nest used to have the Dendy, a beautiful Art Deco cinema on the Pacific Highway, shut in the 80s. Now, those were the days. Gosh, that was before my time. I did not get to see that, sadly, but thank you for sharing that one. Now, we have got the Bondi Festival kicking off next week, when hopefully the weather will be a bit brighter. And to tell us more about the festival, I'm joined now by Lisa Walton, the Festivals and Special Projects Producer at Waverley Council. Good morning, Lisa.
3: Good morning, Mark. How are you?
0: I am tip-top. Fantastic. Thank you. So, break it down. What's on at the Bondi Festival?
3: So much this year. Oh, my gosh. We're so busy at the moment, ready for Friday to kick off. We've got a lot of our returning favourites. So, we've got the ice rink, we've got the Ferris wheel. We have our food markets every weekend. We're going to have music in the park all weekends as well. And we've got some other returning favourites, like we've got our comedy gala to kick off our first night. Really great lineup there. We've got Dave Woodhead, Michael Hing, Beck Charwood, Eloise Eftos. Such a good packed lineup. Two different lineups each night, so you can come. You can come Friday. You can come Saturday.
0: That's a very good lineup there.
3: Yeah, good lineup.
0: Well,
3: really happy with that one.
0: I mean, Eloise, they're all terrific. Eloise Eftos is really just going from strength to strength with her show, Australia's First Attractive Comedian. It's very tongue in cheek.
3: Yes.
0: So we've got some comedy there. Yes. So what else were you going to say?
3: Comedy there, yep. We've got something for NAIDOC Week as well. We're working with Awesome Black, which is a really amazing Sydney based company. And they've got 50 Years of Deadly. We've got Lemon Eyes coming, Bow and Arrow, and the Stiff Gins. And they're going to be performing completely free on Saturday, on the 4th of July. And then the week after, we're going to have our beloved Paw Parade. You can bring your pooch down, parade your dog around, win some treats for them.
0: Oh.
3: It's an absolute favourite. This is the third year we're doing it. I'm not allowed to take it off the programming anymore. It's so fun. And people demand it. People in Bondi love their dogs, and I think everybody should just bring their pooch down, so that'll be great.
0: I need to ask more about that. So roughly how many people, or how many dogs, should I say, come down for the Paw Parade?
3: Last year, we had six categories, and I think we had about 15 to 20 dogs in every single category. So as you can imagine, there was a lot of dogs, and it was a fantastic day. And there was lots of stalls. This year we have a puppy photographer as well. Like, you can get a portrait with your dog for free. There'll be some workshops and stuff as well that are all dog related. Everything's dog all day.
0: And so they're being judged.
3: They're being judged.
0: And what are they being marked on? What?
3: Mark. Well, it's a bit arbitrary, but so we've got small dogs, medium dogs, big dogs. Then we've got dogs in dressed up dogs, so like bring your best costume. And then we also have best trick. And then we have one that's a bit of an unknown, but it is just best personality. And it will all just be judged by people probably from Waverley Council. So, if you know someone, maybe you should be it's so much fun that day.
0: So that's just a bit of a vibe. Just what sort of vibe is the dog giving off? And
3: Which dog do you fancy the most? Like, which is the best personality? Biggest smile.
0: Is there a particular event or show that you personally are looking forward to?
3: There's a couple I'm looking forward to. I'm really looking forward to Amalgamation by Hot Department. They've been doing a really great tour recently. They've just won the Best International Show at New Zealand Comedy Festival. So we're really excited to have them come down. So that's definitely a good one. Back of the Bus is also one I really think people should get on quickly because we're fast running out of tickets on that one. But Java Dance, also coming from New Zealand, another New Zealand mention there, but they're coming over to New Zealand and they've done this show in about 21 different cities. And it's a dance performance, quite comedic, quite lovely, on a moving bus around Bondi Beach. If you want to see Bondi Beach in a really interesting way, definitely suggest this. It'll have accompanying music. You get off at a few different stops. There's a story involved in their dance number. So it's a really good entry way for, I think, if someone's not quite sure about coming to see a dance show, this is a good one to do.
0: Fantastic.
3: And I think the last show I would recommend would be Pigeonfall by Counterpilot. It's a live game. It's very quick. You can probably try and run it a few times so you can try and win. But it's against an AI. So you have to try and beat an AI of the creator of the show, which is really interesting and I think will be a fun competitive one for the competitive person.
0: So, sorry, you have to just – I'm still getting my head around AI. So
3: – Me too.
0: So, okay. So run me through this. You're up against an AI. Sorry, just explain that to me for, again. How does this work?
3: Of course. Absolutely. So there is you're with a team of humans, surprisingly. You're with a team of humans and you have to answer some questions. And then the AI will turn on and they're taking your questions and then they're creating their own questions and repeating them back to you. And you have to sort of guess if this is somebody's response to a question, if they're human or if it's the one that AI made.
0: Wow.
3: So you have to sort of pick and choose, and it's very difficult. And I will say when I played it, I lost miserably.
0: Okay.
3: But I feel like there will be some people that will do much better than me. So I think it's a good one for people to have a go at.
0: I think it sounds fun and alarming at the same time. In terms of just family activities, obviously, yes, the Paw Parade. Mm-hmm. Is there anything else particularly for families that you would highlight?
3: Yeah, there is. We've got Curious Legends coming down from Newcastle. They're a fantastic puppetry company, and they've got some free workshops on the last weekend of the festival where the kids can come in and they can make a little lantern puppet, and they're going to wake up the puppet Nova, who is this beautiful big fire spirit puppet, and they're going to learn some dance moves to wake up the puppet, and then the puppet's going to move through Bondi Beach, through the park and down to the beach. And we're going to say goodbye to the festival with a little bonfire with our puppet Nova. So, like, all the kids can really get involved in that one. And I think that one's already very popular as well. Like, registrations are going very quickly. But that's another one for the kids. And I think, I think it would just be so lovely. So I definitely suggest that one. I think there's just so much to do. I think you should really just bundle everything together when you come down to Bondi. Get an ice rink, pick a show, get some food, go to the beach. It'll be really lovely.
0: Gosh, you really do have something for everyone there. So, all right, so things kick off on the 3rd of July. So is that what, Friday, was it?
3: Friday, this Friday.
0: Fantastic. Through till the 19th of July. Well, Lisa, it sounds like a triumph. Sounds very modern, incorporating AI. But they've got the traditional Paw Parade as well for the... Something for everyone.
3: It's a bit of everything.
0: Thank you so much for joining us, and I hope you have a great festival.
3: Thank you so much. Thanks, Mark.
0: Cheers, Lisa. Yes, that was Lisa Walton, the Festivals and Special Projects Producer at Waverley Council. That sounds like an extraordinary lineup. And yes, if you have a very special pooch that you think deserves to be paraded, deserves a treat, then you can take it down to the Paw Parade as part of the Bondi Festival. We are coming up to the news. I think in our next hour, we're going to speak to author Yumna Kassab about She's got this extraordinary book. It's called Parramatta, A Dictionary of Place and Memory. It's sort of a dictionary of Parramatta. It's a very unusual concept, but sounds very interesting. Also, producer Michelle Guthrie, who's behind Neglected Musicals. This is for those shows that don't quite warrant the big scale, you know, your Les Mis's, your Lion Kings. For those shows that aren't going to do those big, big productions, but still deserve to be seen, that's where we have Neglected Musicals. So we'll be hearing about that. And there's going to be a giveaway as well in our next hour. Well, if you're someone who can identify divas, if you're good, if you can hear a song, you go, I know that diva, I'm going to get you to call in to win double passes to see singer Melinda Schneider. So that'll be in our next hour. And also, I think we're looking for Australia's coldest martini. That's a thing. Someone has gone around measuring the temperature of martinis. So we'll find out where is Sydney's coldest martini after the news.
4: Good morning, Emily Lawrence with ABC News. The United States has conducted strikes on Iran in retaliation for an attack on a commercial vessel in the Strait of Hormuz. North America correspondent Cayman Gok reports.
5: The US military targeted Iranian missile and drone storage locations and coastal radar sites in response to reported Iranian drone strikes on a cargo ship. President Donald Trump accused Iran of a foolish violation of the ceasefire and said the US was able to shoot down three of the four attack drones, but one made contact with the vessel. The attacks come less than 2 weeks after both countries signed a memorandum of understanding to negotiate a formal peace deal. The renewed strikes raise questions over whether there will be a return to major combat operations or if the ceasefire will hold. Cayman Gok, ABC News, Washington.
4: New South Wales has recorded its highest ever tourism spending, with visitors pumping almost $62 billion into the state's economy in the year to March. New figures from Tourism Research Australia show more than 129 million domestic and international visitors travelled to the state, with international spending reaching a record $15.2 billion. Regional areas also shared in the growth, attracting more than 64 million visitors. New research suggests many early career nurses in Australia are leaving their profession due to excessive workloads, unclear roles and unsupportive workplace cultures. The James Cook University review found many graduates are being asked to take on responsibilities beyond their experience, particularly in their first 6 months. It recommends compulsory standards for safer staffing levels, stronger supervision and access to professional development. Head of the Nursing and Midwifery School at the University of Canberra, Jenny Weller Newton, says graduate support needs to be front of mind.
6: Certainly here in Canberra, they are very aware of balancing the needs of well-being of the graduates. So they really are trying to work on that, preventing that burnout.
4: A former top official turned foe of the US president has pleaded guilty to illegally retaining classified information. Emily Grimmens reports from Washington.
7: Former National Security Advisor John Bolton, an outspoken critic of his former boss Donald Trump, was facing 18 charges. He sealed a deal with prosecutors to plead guilty to one charge. Court documents say he shared diary-style information about his daily duties as National Security Advisor with family members. Mr. Trump has urged the prosecution of several of his enemies in his second term, though the investigation into Mr. Bolton began before he returned to the White House. Emily Grimmens, ABC News, Washington.
4: A police officer will face court today after allegedly being involved in a high-speed pursuit while off-duty in the state's south. Gavin Coote has the details.
8: Highway patrol officers began a pursuit after a car was detected travelling at more than 45 kilometres per hour over the speed limit on the Hume Highway at Goulburn yesterday morning. Police say the pursuit continued for more than 65 kilometres until road spikes were deployed. A short time later, a 26-year-old man who was an off-duty police officer attached to Sydney's southwest metropolitan region was arrested. He's been charged with a number of offences, including driving recklessly, and has been refused bail. The officer is now suspended without pay, and his driver's licence is also suspended.
4: Senegal have boosted their chances of reaching the knockout phase of the FIFA World Cup with a 5-0 win over Iraq in Toronto. In Boston, Ousmane Demba hat-trick has helped France secure a 4-1 victory over Norway. Australia's four potential knockout stage opponents are in action this afternoon, with who will face the Socceroos still very uncertain. Tom Wildy has more.
9: The Socceroos could face any of Belgium, Iran, Egypt or New Zealand, who all play at 8 p.m. local time. As things stand, Iran sits in second spot, but that could change. Whoever finishes second in that group will travel to Dallas to face Australia on July 3. The Socceroos remain in Oakland and will move to Texas midway through next week. In today's other games, France cruised past Norway to top their group, while Senegal put 5 past Graham Arnold's Iraq. Tom Wildy, ABC Sport, Oakland.
4: To the weather for New South Wales, fog over the ranges and southern and western inland, patchy frost in the south, showers in the state's north, west and central east, tending scattered across the northern and central coasts and ranges, dry and sunny elsewhere. Sydney's weather today, showers a top of 18 degrees. Right now it's 11 degrees on the coast, also 11 degrees in the west. Looking ahead for Sydney, showers tomorrow a top of 19, a shower or two on Monday a top of 19 and a shower or two Tuesday a top of 21.
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0: Yes, Mark Humphreys with you this morning, and thank you everyone who's been texting in with contributions about our conversation topics this morning. We've been talking about old cinemas that we miss, that we've lost in Sydney, and also somehow we've stumbled across a topic of a new name for the Socceroos. We had a text from David. He wanted a name change. So we've been taking your texts on that. And we have Kate says, Mark, I reckon a great new name for the Socceroos. This is Eddie that's texted in. Mark, I reckon a great new name for the Socceroos would be the Quolls. Why? These are Australia's only carnivorous mammal. They're fierce little buggers, also extremely cute, covered in spots, so the uniform design possibilities are thrilling and easy to play with the quality branding. Eddie, that's very good. Thank you very much for that. Jeff from Greenpoint texts about the name change for the Socceroos. Can't see it happening, but to align with the Matildas, how about the Swaggies, as in Jolly Swagman, or the Jumbucks? Lovely stuff. This is great contributions there. And we've also, yes, we're talking about classic cinemas that we miss, and we particularly with to do with the Roseville Cinema that is potentially going to close. We're going to keep an eye on that. So Jessica has texted in saying, I remember watching E.T. on the screen in the Roseville Cinema in the 80s when I was a young kid with my mum. I grew up walking distance away and used to love going there. It'd be such a shame to lose one of the last independents. Yes, absolutely. Thank you, Jess. Mitch or Mike perhaps says Manly once had 3 or 4 picture theatres, but in 2013 a relocated one closed its doors and never reopened. Manly no longer has a single cinema. Very sad. A bit of trivia here from Richard saying, Mark, FYI, Catherine Martin, the multi-Oscar winner and partner of Baz Luhrmann, spent time when a teenager working as an usherette at Roseville Cinemas. There you go. So that's Richard there, ex-Roseville resident and fan of Roseville Cinema. Now, Adele has hit on something here which I've been keeping an eye on for a while. Yes, the fantastic Dendy at Circular Quay, which was bought out by United Cinemas, has been closed for several years under the guise of closed for renovations, which have never started. Yes, quite right, Adele. What is going on with the old Dendy at Circular Quay? What a waste. Many a good time spent there. And speaking of great places, we're coming to you from Parramatta this morning, and it's appropriate because of my next guest. So how would you describe where you live? Well, we're blessed in Sydney to have a diverse and varied city with each suburb different to the next. But one place which has changed arguably more than any other is Parramatta. Sydney's second city has seen an influx of people, with many companies moving to the 2150 in recent years, ourselves included. And Yumna Kassab has seen a lot of change, and she's put her observations in the form of a book called Parramatta, a dictionary of place and memory. Yumna, welcome to the studios that you mention on, I think it's page 5.
12: Yeah, the studio, I do remember actually when the studio first opened, because where the old Parramatta base for the ABC was over on Horwood Place, opposite of the Roxy, which, you know, you were talking about, you know, old school cinemas, that used to be a cinema. But yeah, I noticed when the ABC actually moved here to Parramatta Square. I mean, it's a very personal city for me. It's, you know, where I live. It's where I've lived for pretty much my entire life. I went to school here. I write here. I work here. Yeah, I really love this place. And I

0: think the thing, and I do mention this in the dictionary, the thing that I love so much about Parramatta, and whenever I travel, this is the thing that I look forward the most to seeing when I get back, and that is that literally no one on planet Earth would be out of place here. That it is, you know, a home for, you know, so many different people.
1: What a wonderful, wonderful description. Yes, if I crack it open to page 5 here. Yes, ABC Radio in the square on a Monday night, and I wonder if there is a new resident. In the ground floor of an office tower, ABC promotional videos are played. The next day, I go up to the glass, and the new resident is ABC Radio. And now you are on the other side of that glass. You're so welcome.
0: Yeah, here we are on this side now.
1: So, yes, give us a sense of how Parramatta has changed over the years. What are your sort of reflections on how it's evolved?
0: To be honest, so I was writing this book in 2024, and there is a sort of time capsule quality to the book, and it is a sort of project because they're fragments that are arranged alphabetically that this project could continue forever. But I did make this sort of decision that I started the start of December 2023 and I finished around the middle of October 2024, you know, to have those sorts of lines. But I think sometimes, you know, the person who lives in the place is not the best person to say how things have changed. It's sort of like if you see someone every single day, if there are changes to how they look, you know, you're not the best person to actually say that. The thing that I, when I really notice it is when I go overseas and I come back, I'm like, okay, these are the things that have changed. There was a period when I lived in Tamworth and I'd be back every 2 to 3 weeks, and that's when I'd really be like, okay, this place has changed. You know, this is not where it used to be. This thing has shut down. It's usually, you know, by having a bit of distance, that person, you know, sort of notices where things are changing.
1: Now, what is particularly interesting about this book is the fact that you've chosen to do it as a dictionary. So it literally is alphabetical and it breaks it down into all sorts of, it sometimes it's mentioning cafes, sometimes it's talking about, there's even an entry here, doing a runner.
0: Yep. There is a runner where it's about, you know, returning books to the library and not having a really good place. I usually, you know, go in, I borrow one book at a time, and then usually I'll end up with a stack of 10 to 20 books that I need to return. So I need, you know, good access to the library, but there isn't really good access here, you know, where I can quickly park, run in, but there was a sort of five-minute parking spot not far from the square where I just leave the car, run in, return the big stack of books and then run back to the car. But I don't think that is available anymore. But that's what doing a runner is about.
1: So how did you come to the idea of telling, well, it's, I mean, because on some levels it's a memoir of place, but it's a memoir also for yourself. How did you come to the idea of doing that in the form of a dictionary?
0: Well, I think that, you know, there are a couple of possibilities for sort of documenting a life lived in connection with a place. I mean, it could have been essays, but I think that form would be quite limiting. The nice thing about doing this as a dictionary is that there are, you know, it can actually be endless and anything can actually be included if I think it should be included. And it almost ends up being a series of impressions, I mean, thousands of impressions, and that, you know, taken together, they do give a sort of picture of a person living in a particular place.
1: And it can be updated. That's the other beautiful thing, that as time goes on, if you've got new reflections, revised editions, I think you've future-proofed yourself with this. So what are some of the other, because it's funny, there's some other entries in there that I wasn't expecting to see, things like Encarta.
0: Oh, yes, okay, the Encarta Encyclopedia. So I think that, you know, when I first actually started writing, I wanted it to be kind of impersonal, and then I'm like, well, actually, this book is going to be how Yumna lives in Parramatta and has lived in Parramatta and, you know, how I actually move with this place, like move through this place here, and that, you know, in the hands of someone else, this would be a very different book. And I hope it does kind of get people thinking about how they live, where they call home, and what that actually looks like.
1: Mm-hmm. And so, can you tell, just give us a taste of, because I'm somewhat new to Parramatta. I've only started doing some shifts here recently. So what are the places that are significant to you here? What do you really recommend?
0: I mean, we're sitting across from Five, which is where Parramatta Library is. And there is, you know, this piece in the dictionary that whenever I go to a new place, there are two things that I care about. One is where can I find books? And the second thing is where are the cafes? So, you know, the cafe, my favourite cafe and actually the library are within a block of where we currently are. And so that's how I kind of orient myself in any sort of place.

0: I'm perpetually on the lookout for pastries. That's my really existence, my modus operandi. So if I'm looking for the best pastries in Parramatta, where
1: you would go to Lucien, which is down near Parramatta Ferry, but they're currently renovating. So you've got like a couple of weeks and then they'll be open again.
0: This is a hot tip. Yumna Kassab, author Yumna Kassab, is with us this morning. Her new book is Parramatta, A Dictionary of Place and Memory. Yes, it's a memoir of Parramatta, but also a personal memoir as well. It's a fascinating concept. Now, you're also Parramatta's first poet laureate. So firstly, congratulations.
1: Thank you. It's actually Parramatta Laureate in Literature, not poet.
0: Oh, sorry, yep. Parramatta Laureate Literature. Now, what was it like to find out that you had received this title?
1: I mean, it is very exciting. I mean, that happened around the time that my fourth book, Politica, came out. So there were quite a few literary writers festivals that I was actually going to. To be honest, in terms of the whole laureate, I try not to think about that too much, but it was nice to actually be working on this particular project. And I mean, one of the things that I really wanted to do was to go to as many literary events or, you know, arts events, you know, things that sort of interest me during that period. It was a bit insane to go to so many things, but I did also want to kind of capture, well, this is actually what's happening in a sort of typical year in Parramatta.
0: And as a laureate, you don't get to wear a sash or anything. There's no sort of crown or what do they give you? A medal? Is there anything that punk?
1: Well, comes? I mean, it was a bit of a joke, but I did want a sash, and I now do have a hot pink sash. It looks like one of those hen's night sashes. Parramatta inaugural Parramatta Laureate in Literature.
0: Look out, boys. The Laureate Literature is on the town. That's extraordinary. Now, completing something like this, I mean, because you said you were 2024, was that when you were starting?
1: Yeah, 2024.
0: Now that it's done, how eager are you to begin on the next project, or do you need to kind of have a bit of downtime to mourn the process of having finished that book?
1: Yeah, I mean, this book was finished in terms of the actual writing almost 2 years ago, and since then I've had two books of fiction. I tend to be more a fiction writer than a non-fiction writer. This is my first work. This dictionary is my first work of nonfiction. And I think I'll just sort of go back to, you know, writing fiction, which is sort of 95% of where my ideas are, and which is, you know, it's what I actually enjoy the most.
0: Mm-hmm. But does the autobiographical, does that ever infuse into your fiction as well? Or is this sort of the first time that you've really dipped into your own life to sort of tap into that?
1: I mean, with the dictionary, I did, you know, dip into certain memories. I was very conscious that this is something that other people are going to read, and I do, you know, want to protect, you know, the privacy of, you know, people in my life. But generally speaking, I mean, most fiction writers, I think, draw on so many different influences. You know, I wrote my first book, The House of Yusuf, at a cafe called Three Ropes Espresso, which is almost exactly where this studio used to be. And one of the things, even though it isn't in the book, was noticing how much of Parramatta was changing, how much of it was disappearing, and really wanting to sort of document, you know, sort of the Lebanese community in connection with, you know, Western Sydney. So I think there is a sort of documentary quality. It's definitely there in the theory of everything, you know, trying to capture what it's like through fiction to live in the world today.
0: Well, Yumna, congratulations. This is such an interesting way of telling your stories or your memories and telling the story of Parramatta in the form of a dictionary. The book is Parramatta, A Dictionary of Place and Memory. Yumna Kassab, thank you so much for joining me on Breakfast.
1: Thank you so much.
0: Cheers. Yes, that was author Yumna Kassab. Coming up, we're going to be speaking to Michelle Guthrie, the producer of Neglected Musicals, about what they're doing there. They put on shows that don't necessarily warrant a big production, but still deserve to be seen. All right, here's Don't Save Me by Haim.

0: Don't Save Me by Haim. Mark Humphreys here with you on Saturday Breakfast, filling in for Dom Knight. Now, we're going to talk musicals. That's my passion. You know, when it comes to musical theatre, there really is no shortage of big shows in town. You know, we've got The Lion King, there's Anastasia, there's Hair. But what about those other musicals, perhaps those older musicals that deserve a second look? Those ones which maybe don't warrant a full-blown multi-million-dollar production but are still worth revisiting. Or indeed, those slightly more obscure shows which have never been staged here at all. Enter Neglected Musicals, the brainchild of producer Michelle Guthrie. They've staged over 33 musicals in the past 16 years. Their latest, Love Music, tells the love story of German composer Kurt Weill and performer Lottie Lenya. Michelle Guthrie, welcome to Saturday Breakfast.
1: Good morning, Mark. Thank you for having me.
0: All right, tell us about Kurt Weill and Lottie Lenya. Yeah, so who were they, and what was interesting about their relationship?
1: Oh, there's so much interesting about their relationship, and it's kind of hard to talk about it without giving away the plot. However, Kurt Weill, as we know, wrote lots of music with lots of different people, and you know, in the beginning, the early days, it was with Brecht. So a lot of the musical centres on them. But the reason why this musical exists is because Lottie Lenya lived many decades after Kurt Weill, and she was having a conversation with Hal Prince about their relationship. And he loved what he was hearing so much, he asked for the letters between them, and then that's how this musical was born, because their relationship was so complicated. They of course, started in Berlin and ended up in New York, and all of the things that happened in between,

0: they were married twice. And that's a really interesting part of the story and the musical. So there is a lot to tell about both of them, which this musical that Hal Prince put together and then directed, it tells it really well.
1: Well, that's interesting because Hal Prince directed Lottie Lenya in Cabaret back in the 60s, didn't he? And then, it was decades before he put the show together, is that right?
0: Yeah, well, exactly. And it was during Cabaret when he was talking to her about all these things and was quite shocked and stunned at some of the story of how long their relationship went on and the relationships that they had with other people along the way.
1: Mm. I mean, any story that involves a couple that marry more than once, that's always interesting. That's like, what happened there? So I think that's enough sizzle on its own. So Neglected Musicals, this is a unique concept that you do here in Sydney. So tell us about the rehearsal process. How do you put these shows together?
0: Well, the whole point of what we do with Neglected Musicals is to show you shows that never or rarely are seen. And something like Love Music is only 20 years old, but it's not something that a commercial producer is going to put on. So what we do with these neglected musicals is one day's rehearsal, then they do somewhere between 4 and 8 presentations, and they have the script in their hand. And that's all they have to put it together. We have a lot of different directors. We have a fantastic musical director. The casts are amazing. They're casts that you see in commercial productions that happen to have a week off to do this. And the audience always say to me, they're not looking at their scripts. And I say, I can assure you they are. But they're just very good at this.
1: I have seen a couple of neglected musicals in the past. And it is, and I've even seen the first performance where theoretically, they would be the most underprepared. Yeah. And yet, it is already in very, very good shape. Do you know how I don't know if the performers have been honest with you, Michelle. How do they find the pressure of one day of rehearsal before putting on a show?
0: Well, look, you know, I say to them on the Monday morning, because that's normally when we have our one-day rehearsal, I say, by the end of today, you're going to question your life choices. But by Wednesday night, you're going to be wanting to do this all again because it's fun. It's an adrenaline rush and it's really fun. And they have to make decisions. The director has to make quick decisions because it really is rehearsing a full musical in one day. Often we do get to the end of the Monday and we've got one scene to go and we have to frantically do that on Wednesday morning before we see an audience. It's fun.
1: Yeah, and it is choreographed as well. I mean, it would be understandable if it was just a matter of just getting the words and the music, but like there is actual dance, and it's extraordinary how much they manage to commit to memory off the back of one day.
0: But that's the thing. That's why it has to be professional performers that have done so many musicals that they're so quick at picking things up, because that's the gig, right? But a lot of people come to that very first performance, which you've often been to, because they want to see the whites of the performer's eyes. They want to see the roller coaster. And then there's people that prefer to come to the final performance because they want to see it a little bit more settled, because they end up performing it longer than they rehearse it.
1: Mm. You're listening to Michelle Guthrie, the producer of Neglected Musicals. Their latest production is Love Music, which is on at, is it at the Belvoir this time?
0: Yes, it's downstairs at Belvoir, and we've got 4 shows left this weekend. But we do several a year. It's across several venues. But Love Music is really special. The audiences are absolutely loving it.
1: If you look back over the 33-plus shows that you've done for neglected musicals over the years, which shows have been the most difficult to get up? Because I think there's always sometimes the text that you're dealing with, sometimes it's slightly out of date. Maybe there might be sensitivities that need to be addressed, or there might be issues with the rights holders. Can you give us a sense of any of the shows where it's been particularly difficult to get it across the line?
0: Well, there's a really lovely story which was early on in the life of Neglected Musicals. There was a musical on Broadway in the early 90s called Nick and Nora, based on the Thin Man movies, and it was something that failed really like spectacularly on Broadway. When the composers said, yes, do it, you can do it, it wasn't available to license. But Arthur Lawrence, who wrote the book, said, no, I can't, it's too hurtful. I don't even know where a script is. But then after he died,

0: the production, but we worked it out and we got it on. But you're right, there are a lot of scripts where the dialogue is very dated. Pajama Game was one. We did that late last year, and that took a couple of years of going back and forth with the estate to say, I don't think we can say this word anymore and I don't think we can do this bit and we'd like to change it to this. It was like a spreadsheet, and they would come back and say, and like, you don't get to see these people. They come back and say, I don't think that is what that line means. And I go, it is. That's what it says. So we don't really want to say that. We think people will be upset. And they go, okay, all right, change it. So there's a lot of that that goes on with these older shows.
1: A lot of back and forth. So yes, Love Music is currently on. And then what's next for neglected musicals? What else are you going to bring to life or bring back soon?
0: Well, at the Hayes in September, we're doing The Rink, which is a Canada and Ebb musical. And then in October at the Foundry, which is inside the Lyric, we're doing Carousel. And a lot of your audience would know Carousel.
1: Oh, big time. Oh, that's, yes, because I mean, I don't even know, perhaps you can say, when was the last major production of Carousel in Australia? Do you even know when that would have been, Michelle?
0: It would have been probably during the J.C. Williamson's time. Not definitely in my lifetime. I've never seen a professional production of Carousel.
1: Gosh.
0: They've revived it on Broadway as recently as 2018. Mm-hmm. But this is, the music from this show is absolutely beautiful, and we're really excited to be able to finally do it.
1: Yes. Oh, yes. Soliloquy from Carousel, one of the all-time great musical theatre songs. Well, Michelle Guthrie, good luck with Love Music. It's currently on at Belvoir downstairs this weekend. So I think you've got, 4 shows this weekend?
0: Yes, 2 yes. today, 2 tomorrow.
1: Jolly good. All right, well, that is Neglected Musicals, Love Music on at the Belvoir. Thank you so much, Michelle, for joining us on Saturday Breakfast.
0: Thank you, Mark.
1: Cheers, bye-bye. Yes, get along to Neglected Musicals. They really do incredible work with so little time, but that's just the calibre of performers that we have in Australia. It is time for a bit of news, so let's go to Emily Lawrence.
2: Good morning. The United States military has carried out new strikes on Iran, it says, in response to an Iranian attack yesterday on a commercial ship transiting the Strait of Hormuz. Earlier, Donald Trump accused Iran of foolishly violating the ceasefire. Iran's Revolutionary Guards vowed a swift and decisive response, according to Iranian state television. Thousands of people have spent a second night outdoors in Venezuela as rescuers race against time to reach survivors after this week's twin earthquakes. Nearly 1,000 people are known to have died. The military is taking control of areas worst hit as international rescue teams arrive. International visitors are helping drive record tourism in New South Wales. Visitors pumped almost $62 billion into the state's economy in the year to March. International spending reached a record $15.2 billion, according to figures from Tourism Research Australia. And 2026 is so far the wettest on record for Australia, with an influx of tropical moisture delivering another round of widespread rain. Despite the El Nino, a climate driver from the south, which is preventing cool and dry southern ocean air from reaching our shores, that's boosting rain in many areas, but it's also helped to produce the warmest June on record for parts of Australia's east. And ABC meteorologist Tom Saunders explains this phenomenon in a detailed digital read that's just gone up online, Mark. Apparently, Sydney's predicted to hit 23 degrees on Wednesday. And again on Thursday, 6 degrees above the July average.
1: Oh,
2: and not good news for snow resorts because temperatures there well above freezing. So that means no natural snow cover at the start of July for the first time since 2015.
1: Oh,
2: I'm
1: God.
2: Sorry, snow bunnies.
1: Oh, this is not good. Thank you for telling us, though. Emily, how's the rest of your weekend panning out? Any highlights?
2: Oh, look, for me, in the news world, obviously all eyes on the US and the fresh strikes on Iran. We'll be bringing you more on that at 9 o'clock, Mark.
1: Okay. All right, Emily, thank you so much. Catch you again.
2: Thank you.
1: All right. Yes, it was Emily Lawrence with News Update. And we got a call here from Paul in Freshwater. Good morning, Paul.
3: Good morning, Mike. How are you?
1: I am fantastic. Now, do you have something to tell? We're talking musicals before. Are you calling about musicals?
3: I was very, very chuffed to

0: tickets to Dirty Rotten Scoundrels, sorry, on Thursday night, the opening night out at Riverside. And I was just telling to your producer that the play, I think, is better than the movie. It was fantastic.
1: I strongly agree, Paul. This production, yes, 100%. The film is fantastic, Dirty Rotten Scoundrels, obviously, with Steve Martin and Michael Caine. But this musical that was on at The Hayes and now it's on at Parramatta Riverside is hilarious.
0: Sure is. Like, we had really, really good seats, compliments of the ABC and Craig Rucastle.
1: How did you win those, Paul? What did you have to do for Craig?
0: Oh, well, Craig, a week or so, a couple of weeks ago, he was giving out on a sweepstake various teams from the 48 teams that are in the World Cup. And he cheekily said that he's giving out four double tickets to just people at random that are getting a team in the Soccer World Cup. And we were just very, very lucky to get one of those double tickets. And, it was just... And I rang Craig up on the Friday and just thanked him for the ABC and Craig because it was just a lovely production. And it's the first time I've ever been to the Riverside Theatre.
1: Oh, right.
0: Yeah, and it was just a beautiful venue, and you know, the cast, they were loving them. Yeah, they were loving the whole aspect of it sort of thing. It was sort of, they were having a lot of fun.
1: It is a really fun show, absolutely. I strongly endorse that.
0: And you know, the guy that played Michael Caine, he played it to a T. I think he played it better than Michael Caine.
1: Blake Erickson, who you're thinking of, Blake Erickson played that
0: one. Yeah, I didn't know his name because we didn't get, you know, there was none of the cast members anywhere that I could read sort of thing. So, but yeah, he was fantastic.
1: Blake absolutely owns that role. Every moment is carefully considered and he's very, very funny. So, yes, thank you for that, Paul. That's a great recommendation. I endorse that. I'm so glad you enjoyed the show.
0: Great. You take care and have a lovely day.
1: Cheers. You too. Thank you, Paul. Bye. Thank you very much to Paul from Freshwater there. Now, what have we got next? Oh, we're back with Simone Wetton. We had a little taste of Simone earlier, but we're back for more. Good morning, Simone. How are you?
2: Good morning, and I'm so glad Paul saw Dirty Rotten Scoundrels. There's quite a few musicals that go from the Hayes Theatre to other theatres and, you know, travel around Sydney. I love it.
1: Yes.
2: They've got one at the moment called House of Rot, written by Dino Dimitriadis and musical director Victoria Falconer. It's a cabaret show, Mark. Do you know a little bit about it?
1: I don't know a great deal other than I'm aware there's some connection to the iconic documentary Grey Gardens.
2: Gardens, that's right. And it stars Paul Capsis and Adam Noviello and... who doesn't like a show with Paul Capsis? It's based on a cult documentary about a mother and daughter that live in Grey Gardens, the two eccentric recluses in a house that could be described as, you know, full of hoarded things. So that is on at the Hayes Theatre, followed by also part of their winter cabaret session. And then there's Juicy Riot starting on Monday night at the Eternity Playhouse, again with Victoria Falconer and Carla Gere, who everybody loved in My Brilliant Career recently.
1: So great. Mm. Oh, she's phenomenal. Absolutely.
2: So there's something for Paul to go and see as well. Let's go over to Manly, to Mozart in Manly with the Sydney Harbour Ensemble, performing at Northhead Sanctuary this afternoon at 1:30. And opening with Berlioz Ray Session, and then there's Juicy Riot on starting on Monday night at the Eternity Playhouse, again with Victoria Falconer and Carla Gere, who everybody loved in My Brilliant Career recently.
1: So great. Oh, she's phenomenal. Absolutely.
2: So there's something for Paul to go and see as well. Let's go over to Manly, to Mozart in Manly with the Sydney Harbour Ensemble, performing at Northhead Sanctuary this afternoon at 1:30. And opening with Berlioz's Hungarian March, Mozart's Violin Concerto No. 5, and Schumann's Symphony No. 1, which closes off the second half. So Northhead Sanctuary at 1:30 today. What a winter warmer. Mm-hmm. A couple of other things too. At Campbelltown Arts Centre, Mark, Kurtika Kane, a printmaker who does a lot of

0: Very richly textured work is exhibiting from this weekend, and her works have elements such as gold and bitumen, a bit of turmeric. Check your spice cupboard if she comes to visit. And that's all happening at the Campbelltown Arts Centre with also an exhibition by Zico Albacuni, To All the Steps That Shake the Land's Memory. And there's an artist talk today at 1 with Kurtika. At 1:30, El Fresh the Lion comes on, and Zico Albacuni comes on at 2:15. So nice bit of interesting arts talk and exhibitions at Campbelltown.
1: Fantastic.
0: And where would you like to go next?
1: Well, I see the word free concert.
0: Oh, yes.
1: And it's a free Sydney Opera House concert. And so this is certainly... I mean, there's a free Sydney Opera House concert. You've got to go to that. So what's going on there?
0: Absolutely, yeah. Now, on Monday at 12:30 in the Concert Hall, the Music Masters Concert Series, it's called A Musical Voyage, and there are two orchestras, the Greater Twin Cities Youth Symphony from Minneapolis and Minnesota, plus the 40-piece Spokane Youth Symphony with Dr. Philip Baldwin on the baton. You can register for tickets through the Opera House. The doors open at 12 and the concert starts at 12:30. So it's a free classical music concert in the concert hall. So, you know, this is pretty good.
1: It's not bad.
0: Really, paying nothing. So,
1: Well, because school holidays are coming up.
0: And,
1: every parent desperately needs to fill that calendar. So what have you got for us there?
0: What's on offer there? We've got the Mad Hatter's Tea Party. That'll kick off from the 4th to the 19th of July at the Grand Electric in Cleveland Street. Usually a lot of adult shows there, so nice to have the kids in there. You'll find the March Hare, the Cheshire Cat, the Tweedle Twins. I believe the Bossy Red Queen is coming and the White Rabbit. Goes for about an hour. And I think kids will love that, probably from about five or six and above, the Mad Hatter's Tea Party. I haven't been to this yet, but the Harry Potter exhibition, I've heard from reliable 10-year-olds that it's on, and it's on at Sydney Olympic Park, and original costumes, a chance to practice your Quidditch skills, and some very good props in there. So...
1: There you go.
0: Need a bit of Harry Potter.
1: Reliable 10-year-olds.
0: That's right. That's my recommendation. I will also say that at the Ensemble Theatre, they're running, I think for the first time, they're running a winter school holiday drama workshop. They've got workshops for kids at kindy to year two are getting in on the action with Animal Antics in the week of 6 to 10 July. Year three to four get to do Witches, Warlocks and Wizards. Year five to six, I mean, they're getting a bit cool. So they've got friend or foe drama workshops. And year seven to nine, they've got Hollywood Heroes. And it's on at the Loreto Kirribilli School. But then at the end of each week, you get to perform on stage at the Ensemble Theatre. So,
1: That is something.
0: Pretty cool. If you're a stage kid, budding stage kid, or parent who wants their kid to be a stage kid, pop them in.
1: Sing out, Louise. Okay, that'll be something. Simone Wetton, what a delight. Thank you for sharing what's on this
0: My
1: weekend.
0: My pleasure. All right. I'll catch you next weekend.
1: Beautiful.
0: See you soon.
1: Wonderful. Thank you, Simone. Simone Wetton there, yes. No, she knows all and sees all and has your hot tips every weekend. Now, from hot tips to cold martinis. Sydney's gone through many a drink trend. Do you remember the milkshake trend of about 2014? That sort of went over the top. Covered them in lollies, maybe stuck a donut on there filled with Nutella and a syringe, something like that. Or the spicy margs, they've taken over in the last couple of years. Well, now an older, classier cocktail is having its moment. The martinis renaissance is clear across town, with martini bars popping up as soon as there is a new underground venue opening. Thurman Wise is from the Measured Guide, and he took on the tough task of finding Sydney's coldest martini. Okay, Sydney's coldest martini. So I want to hear your martini tastes. What do you like? Olive? A bit of olive? Gin? Vodka? Where do you go for your martinis if you're a martini drinker? Asking this on breakfast radio. Well, let's go to Thurman Wise. Good morning, Thurman.
2: Good morning. Thank you so much for having me.
1: my pleasure. So, Thurman, what do you make of Sydney's martini scene? How are we doing at the moment?
2: Oh, world class, top notch. I have to say though, not as cold as Melbourne, but there's still more research to be done.
1: So, how many martini bars have you examined so far in Sydney?
2: In Sydney, I've done five.
1: So five
2: and so then, far.
1: And do you have a lifetime total? Have you got like a diary where you've kept notes of every martini bar you've been to?
2: If I kept track, they weren't good, I have to say.
1: That's an amazing, that's an extraordinary review. If you can remember going to the martini bar, surely it can't have been that good. All right. So five in Sydney so far. And what are you looking for? What do you think makes a great martini bar?
2: You know, to be honest, we're testing temperature. Mm-hmm. So from a technical perspective, I think temperature is very, very important for a good martini. But that's really only half the story of a good martini. You know, it's a place that feels special to you for whatever reason, whether it's the vibe or the music, just a place where, you know, you kind of disappear for a second. So I think it's half temperature and cocktail. And then the other half of a great martini is just where you are.
1: So when did this fascination with the temperature specifically kick in? And tell us about your, this is science, really. This is research, scientific research you're doing for the sake of the people. Yes, can you tell us about the origins of this quest to find the coldest martini?
2: Well, I think it was kind of twofold. One, I've been lucky enough through work to travel like quite across the world. And you just go to some cities and they are not martini cities. And usually it's because it's the ice and the temperature. It's like the glasses aren't cold, the vermouth isn't in the fridge, and you're just like, oh, this must be a place for a gin and tonic. To me, it was like when I was going around and being like, oh, this is a martini city and this is not a martini city, I'd always just come back to like the viscosity of the drink and the temperature. Mm-hmm. And then I was just hanging out with a couple friends a few weeks ago, and we were like, wouldn't it just be kind of funny, like, everybody's claiming to have all these cold martinis, if we just like pop in and see exactly who has the coldest. And it just like, yeah, from the moment we said that, we were like, oh, what a great way to go spend our Thursdays.
1: What is the range of temperatures that you've seen in your travels?
2: At the moment, the least cold we're at, I think it's like 6.7 in the positive, which is a pretty, pretty warm martini. All the way to the edge of actually freezing, which was minus 25. It actually burnt my tongue, which was kind of crazy.
1: Okay, so would you say that's too cold? Is that?
2: Listen, it's not my taste, I'll say it. But it was very interesting to see, for the sake of science, of course.
1: Okay, so as much as you are looking for the coldest martini, it is possible for the martini to be too cold.
2: Yes, there's a real sweet spot, I would say, so far that we've discovered.
1: Now you are you currently in LA? Is that where you're based?
2: Actually based in Melbourne, but originally from LA, and we're actually here doing, the scientific research in Los Angeles as well, just because we want, you know, you can't just have a set one or two data points. You really need to expand.
1: How many martinis are you intending to consume on this in this scientific research?
2: Oh, I mean, I would say most likely 100.
1: My goodness!
2: To really get we want to see what Australia, the best of Brisbane, Perth, Hobart, everywhere that we can, and then of course we want to take it global and see how Australia ranks with the world's best.
1: I think I'm probably required to say something like drink responsibly at this point. So
2: yes, of course. Everything consumed with responsibly.
1: There we go. So we've ticked that off. And so can you give us a sense of the American scene in terms of martini bars? What can we learn here in Australia from the US?
2: You know what? I actually think there's a lot the US could learn from Australian martini bars. The one thing that I think the U.S. does really well is the hotel lobby martini bar. You know, it's like, especially L.A., New York, it's these like storied hotels that have been here forever. And, you know, it's like they still got the same guy making drinks from like 1970. and like the old steakhouses. But I think, you know, Australia is actually starting to take a lead from the US in that hotel lobby culture. And you're starting to see it in some amazing hotels where lobby bars are becoming a thing, particularly in Sydney with the Ace, of course. But I would say that's the one thing that Australia can pick from the States.
1: Ian from Paddington has texted in and just wants to know why. Why does a martini have to be so cold? What difference does it make to you?
2: I'm a vodka martini person. Some people might be rolling in their grave, but it's all about the viscosity. You know, cocktails are actually supposed to be small. That's why the martini glass is such a small drink. It's because they're supposed to be consumed ice cold. It's about texture. Sometimes it can be about flavor, but it's just a nicer experience, of course, unless it's winter and you need a hot toddy, but otherwise frozen for me.
1: And Brad has texted in. He wants to know about prices and how they vary. Have you seen much? What's that range like?
2: I'll tell you, it is a rich man's game, the martini in Sydney. They do vary. I think, you know, the one thing when people sometimes get a bit price sensitive on martinis, they are pretty much all alcohol with a little bit of dilution. There's expert craftsmanship in the martini. So it is a pricey drink, but in my opinion, well worth it.
1: And you've also been trying to make the coldest possible martini at home. So what, in terms of the home martini cocktail maker, what are your tips for getting that extra cold martini?
2: So to be honest, a batched martini, I think, is the best. It's really easy to make. You just add your spirit, your vermouth, and about 18 to 20% of the total drink in water to dilute it. You toss that in the freezer, and then you have A, an amazingly cold martini, but B, a martini made in about 3 seconds, which is really nice.
1: Fair enough. All right, well.
2: The number one final tip is store your martini glasses in the freezer. I know it takes a shelf, but what else are you going to put in there?
1: Okay. All right. Well, those are your hot tips, or cold tips, I should say. They're from Thurman Wise from the Measured Guide. Good luck in your scientific endeavors to find the world's
2: coldest martini. Thank you so much. Thanks.
1: Martini.
2: Thanks for having me.
1: Yes. And again, drink responsibly. All right. Cheers, Thurman.
2: Of course.
1: Bye-bye.
2: Ciao.
1: Bye. Now, what are we going to give? Oh, we've got a giveaway. It is giveaway time. We have got double passes for to see Melinda Schneider's The Way We Were concert. Oh, actually, my producer Claudia wants to just say that she has independently verified the martini at Clam Bar, not once but twice. Many visits also to Bar Planet and Uncanny in Newtown. Her esteemed journalism knows no bounds. She is waiting for her Walkley. I think she even cut a little piece of music for me for that segment. Let me see what we had there from Claudia. It's more-

All right, there you go. Thank you very much, Claudia, for putting that together. So, yes, it is giveaway time. We've got five double passes to give away to see Melinda Schneider's The Way We Were concert. This is on Sunday the 30th of August at the Sydney Opera House. But you're going to have to put your thinking caps on. In 2023, the New York Times listed Barbara Streisand as one of the most iconic divas of all time. And now this morning, we're asking you, with the highest of compliments, to name that diva. So I'm going to play you a little bit of a a diva. I'll need you to call in, obviously, on 1-300-222-702. So I'm going to play our first diva, and I need you to call in if you know who that diva is. We've got five divas here, five double passes. So here is your first diva.

0: Oh, Feel the Diva. So if you know who that diva is, call in on 1-300-222-702 and you can win yourself a double pass to see Melinda Schneider at the Sydney Opera House. I think the switchboard is lighting up, so I'm going to see who's come through first. So that is our first diva. We've got, yes, five double passes to give away to this. And, oh, man, that was... That really hit the spot. So hopefully, I hope people actually don't get that right, so I can just keep playing it. Let's go to Jane in Potts Point. Hello, Jane.
1: Hi. Was it Whitney Houston?
0: Oh, was it Whitney Houston? Let's just have a listen to it again. That is not Whitney Houston. I'm so sorry, Jane.
1: That's a
0: solid effort. Okay, bye-bye. Good. All right, we say farewell to Jane. But Liz in Sutherland, can you name this? Oh, sorry, that was the next one. We're getting ahead of ourselves there. Let's name this diva. Ah. All right, Liz, who is that diva?
2: The Queen Beyonce.
0: Yes, that is correct. You have won yourself a double pass to see Melinda Schneider at the Sydney Opera House. So stay on the line, Liz, and my producer will take your details. But congratulations, you're the first winner of Name That Diva. All right. Now it is time for Diva number two. So, yes, you got a little taste of it by accident before. Here is Diva number two. Let's name that diva.

0: All right, can you name that diva? Let's go to, I think, Sharon in Leichhardt. Hello, Sharon.
1: Hello,
0: Sharon.
1: Hello.
0: Now, we're on to our second diva here, so I'm going to give you a little bit of this again. So let's see if you can name this diva, diva number two.

0: Sharon, can you name that diva?
1: Oh, I think I can. I think it's Celine Dion.
0: Celine Dion is correct. Well done, Sharon. Yes, you are going to see Melinda Schneider at the Sydney Opera House. So stay on the line, Sharon. My producer
1: Thank
0: will take
1: you.
0: Your details. Good job. That's how we play. Name that diva. All right, we're going to go to diva number three now, and let's see who we've got.

0: loving these divas. So many divas. My goodness. All right, that is diva number three. Let's see if someone can identify it. We're going to go to, I think it's Marquita in Gaimea Bay. Hello, how do you do?
1: Hi, how are you?
0: I am fantastic. Let me give you a little bit of diva number three just to make sure you're on the right diva. Here we go.

0: Oh, isn't that fantastic? Makita, do you know, can you name that diva?
1: I hope so. Is it Mariah Carey?
0: Mariah Carey is correct. Congratulations. Yay. Stay Thank on you. The line. You've won two tickets to see Melinda Schneider in her The Way We Work concert at the Sydney Opera House.
1: Thank you so much.
0: My pleasure. All right, we are playing Name That Diva, and we are on to Diva number four.

0: That is Diva number four. Let's see if who have we got here? Let's see if Matt in Ryde can tell us. Good morning, Matt. How do you do?
1: Good, thanks. Is that Aretha?

0: Aretha Franklin. Oh, yes. That is Aretha Franklin. Well done, Matt. You have named that diva. So you'll be seeing Melinda Schneider. Stay on the line, and my producers will take your details. Enjoy the show.
1: Thank
0: you. All right, and we've got to go now to diva number five. Can we get to it before the news? Here we go with diva number five.

0: Harry in Harris Park. Good morning. Can you name that diva?
1: Cher.
0: Is Cher correct? Yes! Cher is correct. You have named that diva. Harry, congratulations. You will be seeing Melinda Schneider live in concert at Sydney Opera House. Stay on the line. My producer will take your details. Well done, Harry. That's how we play Name That Diva. We are coming up to the news now. And yes, of course, if you'd like to go see Melinda Schneider, she is at the Sydney Opera House on the 30th of August. It's news time.
2: Good morning, Emily Lawrence with ABC News. Iranian state media is reporting that Iran's Revolutionary Guards say they've carried out attacks on US forces in the region in the wake of American strikes on Iran. US Central Command says Iranian missile and drone storage locations, along with coastal radar sites, were targeted following an attack on a ship transiting the Strait of Hormuz. President Donald Trump accused Iran of a foolish violation of the ceasefire and said the US was able to shoot down three of the four attack drones, but one made contact with the vessel. Earlier, the head of the Iranian Parliament's National Security Committee warned that the latest American attacks will lead to retreat and regret from the US side. US Vice President J.D. Vance, meanwhile, has taken to social media to say violence will be met with violence. Israel and Lebanon have signed a framework agreement that's been brokered by the US after five rounds of negotiations in Washington. The Israelis have agreed to a minor withdrawal from the territory that's beyond its original buffer zone, the territory it announced it would continue to hold after its invasion in April. US Secretary of State Marco Rubio says the framework will initiate a clear process to restore Lebanon's sovereignty, disarm Hezbollah, and dismantle its infrastructure.
3: The people of Lebanon have suffered tremendously now for decades as a result of outside interference in their affairs, of countries trying to use the country as a launch pad for attacks. And this is not what the people of Lebanon want, and that's not what they deserve. What they deserve to have is what they once had, and of which there is recent history of, and that is a prosperous and peaceful country.
2: Hundreds of international rescue workers have started arriving in Venezuela as the death toll from two massive earthquakes rises to 920. The United Nations says more than 51,000 people are missing. The Deputy Representative for UNICEF in Venezuela, Gabriel Vocal, says getting aid to affected communities has been challenging.
4: When it comes to logistical challenges, these exist, of course. For example, the biggest airport of the capital city here in Caracas has been severely damaged. But UNICEF and partners find ways to get in aid through road, through air, and through boat. So solutions are always possible.
2: More than 129 million domestic and international visitors travelled to New South Wales in the year to March, with the state recording its highest ever tourism spending. New figures from Tourism Research Australia shows visitors pumped almost $62 billion into the state's economy, with international spending reaching a record $15.2 billion. Destination New South Wales CEO Karen Jones says it's the state's best result ever for tourism.
5: It also means that New South Wales leads the other states for international visitors on all of the metrics, including visitors, nights, and also expenditure. This means that visitors are choosing New South Wales, they're staying longer, and they're spending more.
2: Sydney is set for more unseasonably warm days this week, with the forecast to reach 23 degrees on Wednesday, 6 degrees above the July average. The city's experiencing its warmest start to winter on record, with its average temperature this month sitting at 16.3 degrees, which is more than 3 degrees above the long-term average. Temperatures at alpine resorts are expected to remain above freezing over the coming days, meaning there'll be no natural snow cover at the start of July for the first time since 2015. Authorities in China are yet to comment after a small plane reportedly crashed into Beijing City's tallest building.

0: The building known as CITIC Tower or China Zun is a 108-storey skyscraper in the central business district. Social media posts of the incident were removed and roads leading to the building were closed after. In the NRL, the Canterbury Bulldogs have made it three straight wins with a 30-12 victory over the Gold Coast Titans at Robina Stadium. Bulldogs captain Stephen Crichton was instrumental in the win with three try assists and a perfect conversion record. Josh Curran crossed for two tries for Canterbury and paid tribute to teammate Max King in his milestone match.
1: Getting the win on Max's milestone 150 games in NRL, 100 Dogs games, and just to see him get a try as well. We were talking about trying to break his drought, and to see him go over, it's so mad to watch.
0: India and Australia will face off at the Women's T20 World Cup at Lord's in a group stage games. Australia is all but assured a place in the semis, but India needs to win to make it through. The game starts at 11:30 tomorrow night, Eastern Standard Time. Showers in the state's northwest and central east, tending scattered across the northern and central coast and ranges, dry and sunny elsewhere. Sydney's weather showers, heading for a top of 18 degrees. 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
4: How good's that? Mark Humphries with you this morning on Saturday Breakfast. And because it's Saturday Breakfast and it's, what, 9:05, it's time for the Sydney Session. And our very special guests today on the session are Gavin Coote from ABC News. Good morning, Gavin. And let me see if I can get some volume on you, Gavin. Do you want to say hello again, Gavin?
5: Oh, hello, Mark. It's even better to be here now.
4: Fantastic. And Nicole Abadie, books writer for Good Weekend. Hello, Nicole.
6: Hello, Mark. Great to be here.
4: All right. Can I get some sounds on Nicole? There we go. Go again, Nicole.
7: Hey, Mark. Great to be here.
4: Can you spot the presenter who's having his first breakfast shift? All right. There we go. Now, friends, tell me about your experience of the World Cup at the moment. Have you caught Socceroo fever, Gavin?
5: Oh, absolutely. And it's hard not to here in Parramatta Square, because this whole space comes alive. Perhaps not so much yesterday when it was raining, but there was still a decent sized crowd. I'm loving the live sort of viewing events that are happening around Sydney. And if anyone had any doubt about whether Parramatta Square would come into its own, they are proven wrong now, because it's just, you know, the amount of people that are coming out, just sprawled everywhere. It's just been fantastic seeing all of that.
4: Have you bought merch yet, Gavin? Do you have anything?
5: I haven't, actually.
4: That's okay. There's no judgment here.
5: But I'm a big merch appreciator, so yes.
4: Nicole, have you caught Socceroo fever?
7: I have to confess, I haven't personally myself, but I have loved everybody else catching Socceroo's fever, and I did really love yesterday all the footage, the news at the end of the day. All these kids that had taken the day off school, and reporters going up and saying, why are you here not at school? And the children saying, because I prefer to be at the soccer. So I'm getting vicarious pleasure out of other people's pleasure.
4: Do either of you remember, did you ever have anything when you were kids where there was a sporting event that you got to stop school for? Did you ever have anything like that, Nicole?
7: I can't think of any, but I love, there were, again, on the news last night, they did show a couple of the schools say, oh, we didn't have to go to school today, or we all went and we all celebrated together. I can't think of one that I had. What about you, Gavin?
5: It's interesting. Shows you where our priorities were at our school. We didn't have a sport day off. We had a nearby, there was an agricultural field day for machinery, for farm machinery. It's called AgWhip out in Gunnedah. And there was a sanctioned day off where we'd tumble into a bus and head out and kick a few tyres of tractors and pretend we knew what we were doing as, you know, 10-year-olds, get a steak sanger and then get back in the bus, and it's a great day off school.
4: That's pretty good. Oh, I like that. I didn't have anything like that. But for some reason, my school, I mean, we were very basketball focused, in the mid-90s, and I seem to remember that the Boomers, in the lead-up to the Atlanta games in 1996, we were playing the US team, the Dream Team, or Dream Team Team 2, I think that was called. And it was a big deal. In that game, Shane Heald got into a little bit of biff with Charles Barkley. And it was like, there's our Shane up against Charles Barkley. It was thrilling.
5: Did you have costumes on?
4: I don't think we had costumes. But we certainly, for some reason, were allowed to stop, pencils down so we can watch Charles Barkley and Shane Heald go at it.
5: And no doubt you learned more on that day than you did in any day of school.
4: Do I remember anything else from that day? Certainly not. I remember that. So thank you very much, Miss Edmonds.

0: Gavin, the state budget was released this week. Now, we're still talking about the federal budget. I can't believe we even have news space for another budget. So what happened in this budget? Because it's barely made a ripple as far as I'm concerned.
1: Yeah, you've got to really feel for state governments at this point. It's pretty tough, especially less than a year out from a state election, trying to make some waves. And look, It wasn't, they would even admit a relatively modest, no-frills budget. In fact, really trying to sort of rein in government debt. There were some big announcements around family domestic violence services, cost of living. Great if you're a commuter. The toll cap has been reduced from $60 to $50 weekly.
0: Oh, I like that. I like that a lot.
1: That's a good one. And for commuters on trains, Opal cards, the fares have been frozen for a bit. Bit of money for electric buses down the track. But, yeah, look, some observers have made the point they probably didn't want to come out with some flashy housing policy. I mean, housing is the thing we're all thinking about. But perhaps they want to keep their powder dry because there's so much going on down in Canberra. It might get lost in all of that noise. And it's worth pointing out, I think it was talked a bit about during the week on 702, but the Treasurer has his own appropriation fund to the tune of $1.1 billion. So that is sort of unannounced money, money allocated for future decisions to be made that perhaps he can dip into in the lead up to the election. So we could be talking more about the state government end of town in the coming months.
0: We could all do with a fund like that, couldn't we? Sounds all right. He's done all right for himself. Nicole, were you closely tracking the New South Wales budget? Anything catch
2: Not
0: your...
2: all of it, but the one that did catch my eye was the one that Gavin mentioned, the increase in funding for domestic violence services and programs, which I think is fantastic. It was an extra $184 million, which is a 50% increase. And I do a little bit of work in that sector, some philanthropic work, and so I know that that was incredibly well received and very much needed and a little bit of a surprise. So that was the thing that caught my eye the most.
0: One of the topics that we were looking at this morning was to do with old cinemas, because Roseville Cinema could be on the way out. Yes. Looks like it's being forced to be sold. Do you have any memories of cinemas that are no longer, Nicole?
2: Roseville Cinema was the one I grew up near.
0: Oh, is that right?
2: So I was telling someone recently, this is where I went on my first dates when I was 16 or 17.
0: Hello.
2: Roseville Cinema was this beautiful old Art Deco cinema. There are a couple of things that made it really special. When you went in, there was a man on stage playing the organ.
0: Yes.
2: Then the velvet curtains would come back. They'd show two films, so there'd be a break, and they always had this thing where there was a surprise ticket or prize under the seat. So for those of us who grew up in the area near Roseville, it was pretty iconic. It was where most of us went on our first movie dates. So I was very sad to see that. Personally, where I live now, the Verona in Paddington is one that's just been shut down. The Chauvel either has been or is about to be. I think it's extremely sad, these small outhouse cinemas, which offer something that the big multiplexes don't. But Roseville Cinema, especially close to my heart.
0: Nicole, do you remember any of the films that you went to on those dates, or were you more distracted by your date?
2: Oh, that's a really good question. I think I might have seen Gone with the Wind at some point at Roseville Cinema. So for me, that would have been the 80s. I can't think of others. No, Gone with the Wind is one that stays in my mind, definitely. Mm-hmm. But you're right, I may have been distracted by the date and less focused on what I was actually watching at the movies.
0: Gavin, are there cinemas from your youth that you
1: well,
0: are missing?
1: I'm equally devastated about the closure of Palace Verona. I mean, that's just absolutely terrible. I mean, I've been to lots of documentary film festivals down there. It's just an incredible space. Is Roseville one of those sort of old Art Deco type ones?
0: Yes.
1: Yeah, great, because I went to a lot of them growing up, those beautiful ones out in the country towns with, just these incredible ornate kind of lobbies. We had one in our town that was devastatingly demolished and has now just a sort of a empty space. But it's amazing looking back. It was called the Palais Theatre.
0: Oh.
1: And you look at photos from the 1940s and it could have been anywhere, downtown, Paris, the way you see all these beautifully dressed people in their town clothing with their bicycles and having chit-chat out the front of the the jewel feature. I'm not sure what would have been screening at that point, perhaps Citizen Kane or something like that. But yeah, many Art Deco cinemas either not in use, which is sad in itself, but have also been altogether demolished as well.
0: Mm. I think someone made the point on the text line about, I think Roseville's one of the only cinemas that have these mums and bubs.

0: sessions as well, which you know, I think they're quite very reasonably priced, and you can bring your baby, and there's no sort of. It's fine.
1: Even more than that, I saw that they have a crying room.
0: Right. Oh, there you go. Right. There you go. Perfect. Fantastic.
2: I accidentally found myself in my, as a childless man, I was in the Mums and Bubs one day and it was
1: an
2: experience.
1: Were you in the crying room, Gavin?
2: I was in the crying room. It's amazing seeing, it's really lovely seeing the threshold of, you know, at what point do you have to take the baby out? And, you know, everyone really tolerates a loud level of tantrums and screaming. And I think that's a fantastic thing. Everyone gets to watch a movie.
0: Absolutely. Yeah, keep that going. Nicole, books, this is your domain. And so it's getting cold.
1: Yeah.
0: People are snuggling up.
1: Yes.
0: They want a good book. What are you reading? What are you recommending?
1: Oh, there's so many, but I just thought I'd mention a few. There's a beautiful book called The Correspondent by Virginia Evans, which has just won the Women's Prize for Fiction. There'd been a lot of talk about it. It's a great story for aspiring writers. It's a debut novel. She was knocked back by countless publishers. It's what's called an epistolary novel, which means it's all done in letters. And it's about this woman at the end of her life in her 70s. And the whole book is her writing letters to different people in her life. That sounds like it might be a little bit tedious or heavy going. It's not. It's incredibly vibrant with a great narrative running through it and a shock at the end. So that's one that I've loved, and I was delighted to see that it won the Women's Prize for Fiction, judged by our own Julia Gillard was the head judge for that. Mm-hmm. Another one that I've really loved is Whistler by Ann Patchett. So I pretty much love anything that Ann Patchett writes. She's a wonderful American writer. This latest book is about, it's a really interesting conceit. It's about a woman in her 50s who reconnects with her second, she had two, stepfather, who she hasn't seen for 35 years. And it turns out that they shared a particular bond due to something that happened to them, and the book's about them re-establishing that bond and re-establishing that relationship. Deeply moving, poignant, with a few surprises in it.
0: Once you start a book, do you always see it through, or is it like a bad play where sometimes, you know, you'll just walk out?
1: No, I walk out of plays and I walk out of books, absolutely. I usually give it 50 pages, sometimes 100.
0: Yeah.
1: But particularly if I'm reviewing a book, I think if it hasn't got me after 50 or 100 pages, how do I promote it to other people? So no, I definitely will put a book down if it's not grabbing me, and I also will walk out of a play and have done that.
2: Do you sometimes read books concurrently? Do you have maybe three books on the bedside table that you're leafing through?
1: I don't usually. I know some people do. No, I tend to commit to one and see it through or put it aside. What about you, Gavin?
2: I'm the same. I think if I can't finish a book in as it is, I'm not going to get back to it.
1: No.
2: But it is fun revisiting books that there's books I've tried over the years that didn't land for me early on, and I've gone back to it. I've got to say, this is going to be really controversial. I've tried to read Catch 22 about three times. And I get about 200 pages in and I think it's hilarious. But then I think, I've got another 300 pages. So that's one I'm going to have to revisit at some point. I know it's going to be good, but yeah.
0: And on the topic of walking out of plays, you don't have to name the play, but have you ever walked out of a show, Gavin?
2: I haven't. I have a colleague that walked out next to me. I was watching Death of a Salesman at Sydney Theatre Company.
0: Oh, gosh.
2: Fantastic.
1: Wow.
2: And colleague.
1: What went wrong?
2: Wasn't enjoying the play itself. I know they're a fan. Wasn't quite enjoying this imagining of it. I've seen a few different Death of a Salesman renditions, and I think this one was pretty darn good. Mm. But certainly my colleague was not of the same view. No, I haven't walked out of a play. I think I've walked away from one in intermission thinking it was done.
0: Oh, right.
2: You've clearly done that too.
1: I've walked away in intermission because when I say walked out of a play, I would never walk out mid-performance, but I have certainly left it at interval. I wanted to mention one more book because everyone's talking about it. It's on my radar. It's the next one to read. It's called London Falling by Patrick Radden Keefe. He's a fabulous New Yorker journalist who's written brilliant books before about the opioid crisis, the Sackler dynasty. This one is about something, an extraordinary incident that happened in London of a young man who pretended he was the son of a Russian oligarch. Spoiler alert, I won't say what's happened, but it's the book that everybody's talking about at the moment. Anybody, non-fiction, anybody I know that's read it has said they absolutely couldn't put it down. And people who heard him speak at Sydney Writers Festival, a number of people said it was the best session they've ever heard.
0: Oh, gosh.
1: So that's a hard recommend.
2: That's my next to read. I just got around to reading his other book, Say Nothing, about the Troubles in Ireland. And I've been evangelical about getting everyone else to read it because it's just beautifully written, so well researched. And then one of the people that I recommended to said, well, you've got to read London Falling now. So that's good. I'm going to read that.
0: London Falling is a book that I've seen just as I'm going through Instagram stories and when people are posting what they're reading, that is the one that I keep seeing. I'm just like, okay, I get the picture. I've got the message. Now, I've got texts coming through about some beloved cinemas. A few people mentioning specifically the Winter Garden in Rose Bay. So Emma writes, hi Mark, has anyone mentioned the loss of the Winter Garden in Rose Bay? It was the original Picture Palace venue of the Sydney Film Festival. It had a fountain in the foyer. Oh my gosh. Tea served in China teacups, demolished for an ugly, expensive apartment building that has the gall to call itself the Winter Garden. Well,
1: oh dear.
0: Emma, the venom dripping off that text. Thank you for sharing that one. Another text from Gary. The Winter Garden Theatre at Rose Bay was the most beautiful theatre in Sydney. He says it was criminal to pull it down. A crime has been committed. So get the cops onto that. That really seems to be, that's very, oh gosh, yes, people really loved the Winter Garden. I'm sorry that we've lost it. Pat suggests for you, Gavin, try the Catch-22 audiobook. Epic, says Pat. Where do you stand on audiobooks? Gavin, do you ever do an audiobook?
2: I'm sorry. Look, I think I might take him up on that offer because that might be my way in. But I'm more a podcasts guy. I think audiobooks, they drag on too long. What about you guys?
0: Well, I think I feel like Nicole, this is very important because books are your life. I need to know where you stand on audiobooks.
1: It's not that I stand on them. I just don't go for them. So okay. I should say a lot of other very bookish people who I know absolutely love them. It's partly on me. I worry that I'd lose my concentration and that's okay in a podcast or listening to the news, but if you're reading a book and you lose your concentration for a moment, how do you get that back? So I also love the book. I'm also a complete Luddite. I do download books when I travel, but if I'm at home, I always read the paper book.
2: Also, Mark, why would we read an audiobook when we have you to listen to an audiobook and review it for us?
0: Quite right. So that's my... Thank you, Gavin. This was unscripted. I did not pay you to say that. So I love an audiobook, but specifically nonfiction. I agree. I think with fiction, it is so easy for the mind to wander when it's being read to you and you can lose your place in the story very, very easily. So I've given up on fiction, but I do love a nonfiction, especially if it is performed by the author, if it is a memoir. Except in the case, Gavin knows exactly what I'm going to say here, in the case of Liza Minnelli, where they've clearly used an AI version of Liza.
1: No.
0: So yes, it's Liza's voice in inverted commas, but there's weird emphases and I won't do the whole thing, but you can go to my Instagram to see me ranting about that.
2: The John Howard one's pretty good too.
0: In the John Howard audiobook, there's just a bit where he flubs it for a few seconds and clearly the audio engineer, I don't know, they'd left the room. It's just left in there. It's just been in there for 15 years. So that's my party trick, listening to audiobooks and finding errors, really. So
1: when do you listen to them, Mark? When you go for a walk, when you drive?
0: Yes, absolutely. Walking, driving. At the moment, I'm listening to Alan Bennett's latest, essentially, diaries. And although he doesn't read it himself, it is read by the actor, I think it's Alex Jennings, who has previously played Alan in films. And so he's got Alan's voice and intonation. And so it totally works. But there's something lovely about, I listen to Alec Baldwin's and he's got a distinctive voice. You want to hear it in that Baldwin voice. The worst or the most challenging one was Harvey Fierstein's memoir. Harvey Fierstein, you may have seen in Mrs. Doubtfire as Robin Williams' brother. He's got a voice like this. That's how he speaks. And so it's 18 hours of that. It's unique. So... That concludes Mark's audiobook reviews for this.
2: Well, can you listen to Catch-22 so then I can just get your take on it and I'll love it.
0: Certainly. Someone's just texted in, what was the name of the book they just mentioned on radio? I didn't presume that, but there's a few, but London Falling is probably the one that we're recommending there. Heather says, hi, Mark, loving this segment. I just love hearing critiques of plays, books, etc. And isn't it lovely to hear guests asking the others, and what do you think? Yes, there we go. Credit to our guests, Gavin Coote and Nicole Aberdee. Nicole, on your Instagram, it mentions, it says, reads, cooks, knits. Are you knitting anything at the moment?
1: I'm just between projects, but I was so happy to be asked this question. I've just finished one. So my son lives in Canberra. He's an adult. He lives in Canberra. And when he was small, I used to knit him jumpers. So each year I would knit him a different jumper and got to the stage as he got a bit older, he'd come and help choose the colour or the wool. He loves bright colours. So I've just finished making him this beautiful rainbow rug, which is made up of a whole lot of squares in every colour of the rainbow. He's a bit of a hippie, bit of a absolutely loves bright colours. So I finished that project and I loved it so much and he got so much pleasure out of it that I'm now want to make myself a rainbow rug slightly differently, a slightly different pattern. And I've ordered some wool from the US. There's a great site called Pearl Soho. It's a beautiful wool shop in New York. They've got a great site. If anybody who's listening is a knitter, P-U-R-L, Soho, S-O-H-O, and every once in a while they have a sale, and I am waiting each day by day for the delivery of the beautiful wool to make my own rainbow blanket.
0: Oh, fantastic. So what was your gateway into knitting? How did you...
1: My mum knitted.
0: Yeah.
1: So my mum knitted and I started when I was young and I started on small things. By the time I was 16, I remember my favourite colour is pink and I love fluffy things. So I remember making myself a pink mohair jumper at the age of 16, which I absolutely loved. I knitted quite a lot. Then I stopped in my 20s and then when I was pregnant with my son at 35, I started knitting again and I've been going since then. So I'm not a brilliant knitter. I can't do Fair Isle, but lots of friends get gifts of tea cosies and scarves.
0: Oh.
1: And this blanket project is very fun.
0: It means so much more. That's fantastic. Gavin, have you ever taken up a hobby like that? Anything sort of crafty?
2: Well, I did sewing in school.
1: I love that.
2: Yeah, it was good fun. You know, home tech type stuff. Mm-hmm. But I'm huge on painting and drawing. I love that kind of stuff.
0: Yeah, right.
2: I think it's hard to make time for painting and drawing. But what I've found is I draw what I see at the moment. And what I've really been doing lately, it's a bit obscure, but I've been watching, obviously, as everyone has, the Insiders program on Sunday morning and sketching every guest. So I've got a book now, basically, of every Polly under the sun that's appeared on Insiders. They're not particularly quality sketches, but it's really fun listening because I just, you know, I can't do one thing at once. No one can do one thing at once. You can't just watch television anymore. You've got to be doing something else. So I like to be drawing, and I've got about 15 different sketches of Spearsy skewering whoever's, his opposite number there on the couch. But, it's good fun.
0: This is extraordinary. Gavin, have you posted these anywhere? Are they can they be seen? Are they online?
2: I haven't, but I might do that. I've got some going right back to the COVID days of Josh Frydenberg. I had some spare cardboard that I was painting with in ink. So that was a sort of a bit more elaborate one, but maybe I'll go about painting them. I've got them from, they're not caricature per se, but it's a real, it's a bit of an amateur job.
0: I love this. My mouth is agape. I am so impressed by this because we hear so much about second screening and people, they can't focus. They're watching one screen, they're watching another.
2: That's all I can do.
0: But this is something else. This is
2: I've got to have something. And I figured, well, I'm going to be actively listening without kind of, touching a phone or something. So, yeah.
1: And that's when I'm knitting, by the way, Mark, when I'm watching TV.
0: Mm-hmm, mm-hmm.
1: The same thing. You feel like you've got to be doing something else as well.
0: Yes, right. Oh, you are very productive. I feel like I'm achieving nothing. I just sit and watch. But you're basically like a courtroom artist at this point, Gavin.
2: Yeah, I can't say I'm probably listening perhaps as effectively as I'd like to, but... want to keep the thing alive, that the art alive. And, I mean, courtroom artist, that is a craft that is still alive and well. I've run into the old courtroom artist in court, and gosh, they're all just such characters.
0: I love when you see one where you go, "Oh, that defendant looks like hell."
1: She's guilty.
0: That's it. Oh, they look like they're in that guy. I can see the sweat in that drawing.
2: There's one. His ad or his slogan is, "I draw the line at murder." And I think that is just fantastic.
0: That's fantastic. We were talking about martinis, cold martinis, trying to find Sydney's coldest martini. Are you martini drinkers? Are you out there looking for the coldest martinis?
1: No, I'm afraid I'm not. I like a glass of wine, winter or summer, white wine or red wine. But no, I have a very sweet tooth. So martinis don't do it for me. I don't like Aperol spritzers. I don't like Cinzano or Campari. So... or margaritas for that matter. So a glass of wine does it for me. A glass of champagne is a special treat.
0: Fair enough. Your go-to, Gavin?
2: Yeah, look, I think I'm just a straight kind of beer wine person. Although I do like to go a little bit fruity with the beer. You know, you know these breweries these days, they do a sour cream strawberry something or other. Every flavour crammed into a a yeasty drink. Yeah, it's quite a thing. But no, look, I love an Aperol Spritz. Can't go wrong, especially on a nice sunny day.
0: It's funny those flavoured things. I think about when we were kids and how in our day there was one Kit Kat. And now you've got Kit Kats with cookie dough and Milo and peanut butter. It's a whole new world. We wouldn't have dreamed of such things as children.
1: White chocolate. I've seen a white chocolate Kit Kat.
0: A white chocolate Kit Kat. Yes. My goodness, this is extraordinary. Michael has texted in about audiobooks. He says the best audiobook ever is Bono's. Bono's Surrender, 40 songs, one story, read by Bono himself. Hilarious impersonations and piss takes of himself and others. Insane stories, so authentic, amazing audiobook. That is a fantastic recommendation. I listened to Malcolm Turnbull's memoir and he does an impression of Christopher Pine at one point, which is worth the...
2: Also the bit... And you have shared this. I love this. The bit where he wished Tony Abbott Merry Christmas and there was an expletive.
0: And it is. Yes, it cannot be repeated on radio. Yes, it was. Yes. Yes, I called Tony to wish him a Merry Christmas and he told me to F off several times and then hung up. It's a great bit of audio. All right, we're going to go to the

0: week. We are with the Sydney Session team of Gavin Coote and Nicole Aberdee this morning, but it is time for some news. Hello, Emily, you there?
1: I am. Good morning, Mark. Making news, Iran's Revolutionary Guards say they've carried out attacks on US forces in the region in the wake of American strikes on Iran. President Donald Trump said the US was able to shoot down three of the four attack drones, but one made contact with a vessel. US Central Command earlier said it had struck Iranian missile and drone storage and radar sites after an attack on a ship transiting the Strait of Hormuz. Earlier, the head of Iranian Parliament's National Security Committee warned that the latest American attacks will lead to retreat and regret. A police officer's been suspended and spent the night behind bars following an alleged pursuit in the state's south. Highway patrol officers detected a car travelling at more than 45 kilometres an hour over the speed limit on the Hume Highway at Goulburn. A pursuit began lasting 65 kilometres before road spikes were deployed. The 26-year-old male off-duty officer from southwest Sydney will face court today. Much of Europe continues to swelter as an extreme heatwave grips the continent, with Germany expected to break temperature records this weekend. Across the continent, the heat is having devastating consequences. In France, a toddler died after being rescued from a car. The Pride March scheduled to take place in Paris this weekend's been postponed, while officials in Belgium cancelled a reenactment of Napoleon's defeat at the Battle of Waterloo. In Germany, temperatures have reached 40 degrees Celsius. And St Kilda Beach will have a new name for the rest of the World Cup after the City of Port Phillip and Melbourne City A-League club agreed to temporarily rename the foreshore Patrick Beach. It's a tribute to Socceroos and Melbourne City goalkeeper Patrick Beach, one of several Melbourne City players at the tournament. And Australia's four potential knockout stage opponents in the FIFA World Cup are in action this afternoon, Mark. That'll decide who'll face the Socceroos. The Socceroos could come up against Belgium, Iran, Egypt, or New Zealand. Those games will all take place at 8 p.m. local time.
0: Lovely stuff. Thank you very much, Emily. Have a marvellous day.
1: Thanks, Mark. More news at 10.
0: Cheers. A couple of more audiobook recommendations. Here was one saying, for fiction audiobooks, I recommend graphic audio. So this is where they use full cast and sound effects on books like Harry Potter. That's interesting. Yes, I've not done something like that. And I think there was another one saying that an audiobook saved their life. Let me see if I can find that. Prophet Song was someone, they were saying they're not a fan of audiobooks, but Prophet Song saved their life. Okay.
2: Oh, that's that Irish one.
3: It's beautiful, isn't it?
4: That is an amazing book by Paul Lynch that won the Booker Prize, and it's about a dystopian world. It's set in Ireland, I think, but I haven't heard the audiobook, but it's an extraordinary book. The tension just builds and you can't stop reading it. Yeah, I can imagine that would be an incredible audiobook.
0: Yes, right. I just got to go to Traffic with Brooke Sheehan as well.
5: And it was that frequency.
0: Hello, Brooke.
5: Yes, hello.
0: Hello, Brooke. Mark Humphreys here on Saturday Breakfast. What do you have for us traffic-wise?
5: Yeah, well, in Lamia, Mark, there's been a two-car crash, Campbelltown Road southbound approaching Hardboard Road. A couple of different incidents as well for the M4 this morning in Silverwater. There's been a crash reported eastbound approaching Hill Road, delays back to Silverwater Road, and the M4 at Greystanes. There's a truck breakdown just westbound before Beresford Road. Through Artarmon, the Gore Hill and Warringah freeways, that's all clear citybound to the harbour crossings. And travelling on the M1 Pacific Motorway, looking good northbound towards the Central Coast and Hunter this morning. I'm Brooke Sheehan from the Australian Traffic Network.
0: Thank you very much, Brooke. And another audiobook recommendation, Fear Not, Fan or Not, Barbara Streisand's autobiography is a fantastic production, read by Barbara. Yes, it goes for about 80 hours. I'm about 30 hours in. A lot of it is reminiscences of sandwiches she's eaten. It's very, very good. But just like she'll suddenly remember a pastrami sandwich that she had, you know, on the upper, well, you know, it's a little bit like that. So it can get a bit bogged down in the details sometimes.
4: It was a very big book. I remember I'm a big Barbara Streisand fan, and I didn't read all the book. I read parts of it. I can remember it was about 900 pages.
0: Yes, so she remembers everything. So we're wrapping up our Saturday session here with Gavin Coote from ABC News, and a Sydney session, I should say. Gavin Coote from ABC News and Nicole Aberdee, the books writer for Good Weekend. Is there anything you'd particularly like to highlight that you've eaten, seen, or enjoyed this week, Gavin?
2: I'll just throw in another book recommendation.

0: connection. And maybe it's a two-part one. Nicole would be obviously familiar with George Saunders, fantastic American writer. I love his stuff usually, but his latest book, Vigil, it's all about this oil baron on his deathbed, and he has all these spirits coming to visit him. I wasn't quite a fan of it, but he was giving some podcasts and was recommending some other books, and he recommended this fantastic book called A Place of Tides by James Rebanks, a UK author who goes and lives. He just spends, I think, a year or half a year on some islands off the coast of Norway. And it's just the most beautiful book about these old duck women who basically just tend to these eater ducks, and they very carefully collect the down from the ducks from these little shelters they create each year. It sounds really, strange, I suppose, or just obscure, but it's the most beautiful, slow, calm book. And I think for anyone looking for a bit of calm in their life, sit down. You could do a lot worse than take a trip to the coasts of Norway with the duck women.
1: Nicole, you were nodding furiously when Gavin said The Place of Tides.
2: I haven't read it, but that's got a bit of a cult following, that book, and he's spoken at a lot of writers' festivals. There's been it's on a lot of people's radars. There's a lot of talk about how beautiful it was. I was going to pipe up to say, when you said George Saunders talking about audiobooks, his book Lincoln in the Bardo, which won the Booker Prize a few years ago, that's been recorded as an audiobook. I haven't heard it, but people who have say it's extraordinary because he's got some of the top actors in the world doing the voices of the different spirits. Apparently that's quite exceptional.
1: Guys, this has been fantastic. These are solid recommendations. You have done the people of Sydney a great service. Thank you very much, Nicole Aberdy, and thank you very much, Gavin Coote, for coming on today.
0: And thank you. And thanks to the people of Sydney. Yes. I think I'm going to be scribbling down all those recommendations on the talkback line.
2: Thank you so much, Mark.
1: Thank you.
2: Great to see you, Gavin.
1: That was gorgeous. What a wonderful chat. So in a moment, we're going to go to the gig guide with Joe Hardy, if I can find my special gig guide sting, and then we will be good to go. All right, here we go with the gig guide sting.
3: The Sydney Gig Guide.
1: That's how we do it. All right.
4: Appropriate level of anticipation and drama there.
1: Here we go. Well, Joe, thank you very much for joining us on Saturday Breakfast. So, Joe, tell me about your weekend. Is it packed? How many gigs are you going to see this weekend?
4: Yeah, look, this weekend is especially pretty bananas. I'm still sort of in choice paralysis mode. I think I'm sort of going to go a little bit with opportunism and happenstance to decide what I'm going to do. But yeah, got a few highlights here, which I think will probably be the short list that I'm working with.
1: All right. So what is your first recommendation for this weekend?
4: Yeah, sure. I wanted to start with talking about three pretty different but very, very locally kind of centered gigs. All pretty cool and a bit unique in their own way. First one is a show that's taking place at the Marrickville Bolo, which is actually the fourth year of this suicide prevention fundraising gig series. Enclave are a local sort of post-punk, gloom, doomy kind of rock band, I guess you might describe them as. But they've been organizing this fundraiser To the Lost for 4 years, like I say. This time they've actually got a pretty nuts lineup. Party Dozen have just returned to the country after doing a big lap around the US with Amel and the Sniffers. So they're hopefully recovered from jet lag, but they're headlining today. The show runs from 2 p.m. There's also a whole bunch of great sort of heavier and still a bit of range in terms of the sort of music. You've got some more esoteric and experimental music like Sydney Water, I'm a huge fan of. I've talked about them on this segment before. Boiling Hot Politician, also really good, but also sort of heavier acts like Histamine, Canine, and Small Ways also playing. So that's happening at the Marrickville Bolo from 2 p.m. today.
1: I'm obviously deferring to you on this topic because you are the expert, but even without having heard any of their work, I've got to say Boiling Hot Politician is an extraordinary name.
4: It's evocative, isn't it?
1: In a world of many good names, it's hard to cut through, but that one is absolutely caught my attention.
4: I do sometimes wonder if, you know, in the world of gig guides, whether having a name that's especially evocative sort of helps you nudge ahead of the pack.
1: Yeah, absolutely. I mean, it's that and horses, you know. It's just like those are the two things where the naming is so important for Cutthroat. Mm-hmm. What's going on at the Metro this weekend?
4: Right, so also from 2 p.m, this is actually all ages and a free event. Retro Prom is taking place with some suitably flair-rich, I guess, acts. You got Ditzy Dog headlining. They describe themselves as femme-fronted glam rock, so you know that's going to be a pretty audacious time. Zephyr, likewise, a really young band, but they sort of have a bit more of a grunge kind of inclination with what they're doing. Got some singer-songwriter sort of stuff, but a really cool program, and dress-ups are very, very encouraged for this show. They're suggesting that you sort of get op shoppy with it and have a bit of fun. So 2 p.m. onwards, all ages, like I say, at the Metro Theatre.
1: Joe, are you the sort of person that likes a fancy dress party? Would you be?
4: I am not that guy, but I respect anyone that is inclined
1: that
4: way.
1: There we go. great. Glad we covered that. Yes, and then at what, 3 o'clock yes, tell me about Lazy Thinking. What's happening?
4: Right, so Lazy Thinking, we've talked about many times here before, but if you're not familiar, Mark, it's a converted butcher's shop. So it's about 60 capacity. It's a shop front in Dulwich Hill on New Canterbury Road. And playing at Lazy Thinking today from 3 p.m. is going to be Jack Ladder, who is a storied Sydney songwriter and performer. He's been around for a good, I would say, 20 years. He's going to be playing a whole bunch of new songs that have not even been recorded, and I suspect he'll probably be doing that solo as well, so it'll be a good opportunity to see a songwriter with a fair back catalogue behind him, but some new material that he's still got cooking in the chamber. Also, though, Ilex is supporting, and Ilex is really cool, a drummer percussionist that does a lot of sort of ambient and experimental works, so a lot of prepared electronic elements, but then Holly drums along with it, and it's a really, really captivating sort of show. So a bit of diversity in this one from 3 p.m. In Dully at Lazy Thinking.
1: Now, you have sent through some tracks for us to play this morning. So the first one, can you tell us about the gig that's coming up and what song we should hear from that?
4: Yeah, sure. So Prop Records is a record store, and I would say so much more than a record store, a community and a, you know, they're cultivating their own sort of slice of, you know, taste, and their stuff is very cool. I just have in Dully at Lazy Thinking.
1: Now, you have sent through some tracks for us to play this morning. So the first one, can you tell us about the gig that's coming up and what song we should hear from that?
4: Yeah, sure. So Prop Records is a record store, and I would say so much more than a record store, a community and a, you know, they're cultivating their own sort of slice of, you know, taste, and their stuff is very cool. I just have immense amounts of respect for Prop Records and what they're doing. But they're putting on a show celebrating their third birthday, which is a great achievement, at Leichhardt Bowling Club, which is a bit of a home for that crew. Very cool lineup. Also, sort of a little bit more difficult to pass, some strange band names. You got O_T, I don't know how that's pronounced. You got Exec, which we'll hear a track from in just a moment, MK Naomi, Station Model Violence, we played a track from a few weeks ago. They're super cool as well. But yeah, let's listen to some Exec. They're from Melbourne, and they've got a very cool spaced out reverbed sound. This track's called Sidestepping.

0: That's Sidestepping by Exec performing today at the Prop Records 3rd anniversary. That's 6 p.m. tonight. That's at the Leichhardt Bowling Club. Joe Hardy, our resident music expert, is with us with all the best recommendations. The Super Jesus.
1: The Super Jesus.
0: There we go.
1: Treading back to more familiar territory, perhaps, for our listeners, away from the dubby, spooky sounds of Exec. 25 years around the sun with their second album, Jet Age. That's a bit of an achievement. Playing at the Factory Theatre with Bex and The After from New Zealand. Thought I'd chuck in a little bit of Super Jesus.
0: Oh,
1: so here's
0: yes.
1: Gravity.
0: Please, here we go.
1: Let's go.

0: There we go. I reckon that's probably set off some nostalgic flashbacks for a few people, maybe listening in the car.
1: If you're currently having a flashback, call us on 1-800-222-702.
0: Don't be alarmed.
1: That's right.
0: This is perfectly normal.
1: What's it like back in the 90s? Let us know. Is the world
0: what were
1: better?
0: The olden days like?
1: Exactly. Yeah. Call us from a landline phone, please. So, Joe, that's Saturday covered. Now on to Sunday. What's coming up tomorrow?
0: All right, another Arvo show. I feel like there's something in the water with Arvo shows. I think people are catching on to the fact that just sort of a leisurely, open-ended Arvo soundtrack by a bunch of music is a good thing. This show is also at Lazy Thinking. A couple of months ago, we played some music by Snowy, and I remember when Dom did the needle drop on the Snowy track. It just, you can sometimes tell when it really hits, and this is just like really beautifully sparse folk music, just accompanied by a great band, very subtle, kind of, just really great stuff. But Snowy back in town. They're playing from 2 p.m. So anyone that missed their original crop of shows, I think they were doing a couple of larger gigs back then, but they're playing, supported by Finn Healy and Greenhorse, again at Lazy Thinking tomorrow, 2 p.m. So that'll be a real nice time. Mm-hmm. Also down in Marrickville, Mike Nock, the jazz pianist, and Leah Berry, who is a really, really great jazz vocalist that I've seen perform a couple of times, playing at the Living Room Theatre. Living Room Theatre being a DIY sort of artist-run space that is used for a lot of theatre productions, as well as musical performances and all sorts of mixed media sort of stuff. A really special project and a really special space. Well worth seeing some low-key jazz from 7 p.m. tomorrow as well.
1: Now, we are about to then jump to Thursday, but you did just want to say, I guess, a little bit of a message about just the need to plan ahead as well, just like, because we're talking right about things that are coming up immediately, but just if you'd just like to expand on that, Joe.
0: Yeah, sure. Look, we often just talk about gigs that are within the near field of the week ahead. And I've been thinking a lot lately about sort of like, it's great to be opportunistic and to just sort of respond to the impulse of the moment. I was just describing that's probably how my weekend's going to play out. But also I think it's really worth sort of digging a little bit deeper and looking into weeks ahead. You can do that obviously on the City Music Gig Guide at citymusic.net is a great way to do that. But just sort of scrolling further in and planning ahead, the big message from this, I guess, is that it really helps artists when people make firm commitments and plan ahead and buy tickets. It is a pretty stressful time out there for musos and promoters and everyone that is contributing to help make music happen. And when you sort of see something and lock in on it and go, you know what, I'm going to make a priority of getting there in 2 weeks' time, 4 weeks' time, however long it is, it really, really helps the people that are putting this stuff on.
1: That's fantastic. Yes. So I think so I'm certainly guilty from time to time of being a last minute kind of guy. But yes, I do know even from personal experience that it's when you're doing a performance, nice to know that people will be coming.
0: Usually, yeah. My parents used to call the negative trait Starbo, subject to a better offer. Which
1: I know a few people like that. So looking forward to later in the week, on Thursday, what do you recommend?
0: Yeah, I wanted to shout out at Oxford Art Factory in the gallery space. There's going to be a really cool zine launch for a zine called Corrode. We actually met the team behind this a few weeks ago as they were launching, I think it was their second issue. This might be the third from memory. Great local lineup, Problem Green, really cool sort of alt-y rock band. Quite energetic and quite cathartic. But also Control Patch, which is really cool. A guitarist, singer-songwriter that does a lot of electronic productions underneath his work. Lachlan does sort of, you know, one moment he's moving from sort of drum and bass, breakcore, through to, you know, sort of more ambient-y soundscapes. Some of it's sort of a little bit Berlin-ish, some of it's, you know, quite scuzzy and messy, but Problem Green and Control Patch, both great bands. Yearn also cool, but the work that Corrode are doing with their zine, just lots of culture commentary and music reviews. It's quite a naturally emerging labor of love, really love their work. So good stuff over there.
1: I must apologize, forgive my ignorance, because my music tastes are, well, not as contemporary as yours. When you describe something as scuzzy, what do you mean by that?
0: Lo-fi, you know, sort of lets itself sort of, it's not too clean cut in the way that the sounds are done, so it allows itself to get a bit noisy and a bit messy.
1: Fantastic. Great. Yeah. I'm learning something here. Thank you, Joe. Nice. You are listening to The Gig Guide here on Saturday Breakfast with Mark Humphreys, and we are very lucky to be joined by the expert, Joe Hardy from SydneyMusic.net. If we go to Friday, there's quite a bit on Friday. What stands out for you?
0: There is. Did want to give a quick shout out to Sydney Phillips, the incredible underground rapper. Sort of, if you want to hear what is emerging out of the generation of Australian rap, no, it doesn't sound like the Hilltop Hoods. It's something that sort of draws from this kind of very genre blurring world of, you know, yes, there's lots of elements of, you know, you might hear a bit of trap and a bit of SoundCloud rap and, you know, that general cloudy sort of atmosphere, but this is a whole crop of young rappers that are doing their thing, supported by Scam Chalk, Adnam, Folklore, and Johnny Cruz. If you want to tap into a new wavelength, then the Lansdowne is probably the place to be on Friday night. I think it'll be a pretty energetic time. But something a bit more relaxed over in Manly, getting away from the Inner West. We've often spoken about how the Inner West has a little bit of a monopoly on live music activity. It's a problem. We'd like to see something done about it. But Manly is hosting Mildlife. This is pretty chill. It's going to be more of a jazzy, dancey kind of affair. Let's have a listen to some Mildlife. This is Yourself.

0: Oh, that is right up my alley.
1: There we go. We found one.
0: That
1: we got
0: has
1: it.
0: Hit the spot. Mild Life. Thank you very much, Joe. Fantastic.
1: No, absolute pleasure. There we go. There's your Friday night next week, sort of, Mark.
0: Brilliant. Brilliant. Good stuff.
1: And look, let's just do a bit of a shout out for Nina Geraci, Lucy Bedrock, and Dane. This is going to be a bit of a victory lap moment. Nina Geraci is obviously having a huge year. Her debut album was an absolute monster. She has been touring all over the year, but we wanted to shout out the people that she is taking on the ride with her, Dane being a Australian artist that is also having a really good time. Just wanted to play a little bit of PQC for that show happening on Friday night at the Enmore.

0: That is PQC from Dane. And I tell you what, Joe, there's a text here from John in Mossman who says, that Joe Hardy is excellent on radio. And I have to agree. Joe, you've been an absolute triumph.
1: Oh, I appreciate that. Thank you both.
0: That's all right. Well, thank you for all your recommendations, Joe. And I look forward to chatting to you again next week, I hope.
1: Most definitely. Yeah, cool. Till then.
0: Fantastic. Thank you so much, Joe. Yes, that was Joe Hardy, our gig guide expert from sydneymusic.net. And what an absolute thrill for me to be able to say that Ray Johnston has just walked into the studio. Good morning, Ray.
2: Good morning, Mark Humphreys. What a delight to hear your voice on radio as I was driving down the mountain this morning.
0: Bless you, bless you. Ray, what's your Saturday morning looking like?
2: Oh, gosh, Mark, I was hoping that you could help kick off some of the advice that I'm going to be crowdsourcing today. One of the great benefits of broadcasting to all of New South Wales for my program is I've got a great big brains trust to draw from. Have you ever been in a circumstance where you've got a guest over, you love them dearly, they're a friend, you can't get them to leave, you don't know how to get them to leave your house? Gosh. There's little tricks and tips, and we are going to find out from an etiquette expert as to what you should be doing properly, you could say, but how do you get someone to leave your house and still maintain a friendship?
0: Oh, wow. This is a great dilemma. I confess, I'm probably not the greatest host in the sense of I don't really, I don't let many people stay around.
2: And you don't let them in the door in the first place.
0: No, I don't. I mean, if I need the place, if I feel like my house is looking, unkempt or dirty, then I'll invite someone around because it will force me to clean it.
2: That's a good trick.
0: That's the best way to do it. But I confess, I can't think of a friend who has betrayed that relationship. So is this something that's happened to you? You obviously can't name names, right?
2: Definitely not naming names. I know I'm speaking on behalf of a friend of a friend who has recently had this dilemma and just was asking me, how do I get someone to leave while still maintaining that relationship? You know, it's easy if you don't care about that person anymore and you just want them gone forever and you never want to see them again.
0: All I can think of is just sort of channeling my days of retail of just like turn the music off, put the chairs on the tables, start vacuuming, really.
2: That's back when I was working in hospitality, I used to put on an Enya CD at the end of the night when I wanted people to really wrap up their dessert and their wine and get out of there. It'd make them really sleepy.
0: Oh, right, yes.
2: But sure. I'm not sure making people sleepy would work in this circumstance because they might just curl up on the lounge and settle in for the night.
0: All right. Well, okay, we're putting that call out. Ray's show is about to start. If you have hot tips on how to get people out of your house...
2: We've also got other lovely things we'll be talking about today. There's a whale census happening if you want to go out and count some whales. That might be how you can get people out of your house. Yeah. Tell them to go count some whales.
0: Sorry, the whale census is on. And you know that they always start on time, so we really can't. Yeah, they're very
2: those
0: precise.
2: Humpbacks, they're on schedule.
0: Yes, exactly right. A whale census, right? Okay, that's and this is something that people can get involved in.
2: Absolutely. This is this weekend. If you're out and about and you're spotting a whale, it's this huge citizen science project. So, Dr. Vanessa Perotti will be on a little later to tell us more about that as well.
0: Are we having a human census this year as well?
2: That's a really good question, Mark. I have no idea.
0: Not to take anything away from the whales, but just...
2: No. It's so funny. I know about all these citizen science projects to count bees and birds and whales, and I completely forget about the human ones.
0: That's all right. No, my producer Claudia is nodding in the background. Yes, we are having a census.
2: We do. We rely so heavily on Claudia for the real world.
0: People and whales will be counted this year. Have no fear. And as for yourself, Ray, once you've done your show, how are you actually spending your weekend? Any highlights?
2: Oh, yes. Oh gosh. Yeah, actually, I'm working all weekend, Mark, now that I think about it. But I'm working on some very exciting projects.